0: says, "Oh, that's too bad that now I have to go talk with the king. I'm not in the mood, but what can I do? I must go." Christ gives us the potential of constantly talking with him through prayer, and yet we do not wish to do so? That is dreadful. And the extraordinary thing is that he wants to talk with us in order to help us, but we can't be bothered. And he said, continues by saying, "Whoever talks to Christ never regrets it." Talkativeness is, of course, a passion. And this is a passion and a problem a lot of us have, especially us women. We men tend to be much less talkative. Women are generally very talkative, and yet we find it sort of tiresome to pray. He says talkativeness is a passion, but you can use it spiritually, and it can become a prerequisite for prayer. Some people can't even be bothered to talk. You do have a certain strength within you. This is how he's responding to the nun, as an urge to talk. If you utilize that spiritually, your soul can be sanctified. So those of us who are women who have a tendency to want to talk a lot, and unfortunately that's most women, we do have a tendency to want to talk a lot. And for that reason, this is why Paul admonished women not to speak in church. He was not talking about them speaking in tongues or prophesizing or not talking out loud in church at all, but not carrying on conversations in church, which we've all seen, okay? We've all experienced, and sometimes we have to prevent ourselves because there's this tendency to want to carry on little conversations in church. So we have to stop ourselves from doing this. So this is a tendency that women have, but notice how the saint says that we can take that tendency to want to talk and use it spiritually and sanctify our soul. So he says, try talking about only what is absolutely necessary with people and talk ceaselessly with Christ. So very interesting and so very sweet it is to talk with Christ, that as you begin your humble conversation with him, you will not take any notice of what is happening around you. For me, even spiritual conversations with people weary me. However, I sense great comfort in prayer. Even if one is tired, if he forces himself a little, the tiredness goes away and he feels good. The small effort that he makes is of tremendous significance because God wants us to have such a disposition so that he can intervene. And this is what will save us, divine intervention. So one of the things that St. Paisios mentions is the fact that sometimes we don't really want to pray, we lack the desire to pray, but when we get started and we try to make this a habit, then it becomes easier, and that we can't expect God to intervene, we can't expect God to work miracles in our lives if we don't ask for them, if we don't pray. So sometimes we're saying, well, where's God and why isn't God helping me this? And then the question is, have you been praying? And then have you been praying attentively? Have you been asking for the right thing? And then ultimately we have to depend upon God to give us what we need, not necessarily what we ask for. So he compares this to, this is St. Paisios again, he compares this to a lack of appetite with food. And sometimes when we're ill, we don't want to eat, but we know that we have to eat. So we force ourselves a little bit. And sometimes even though we don't have an appetite in the beginning, we become able to take on some food and gradually our appetite returns. And so he says the same thing goes for us when it comes to prayer. So we don't simply ignore the fact that we don't necessarily feel the appetite or the desire to prayer, because if we don't do any praying at all, eventually that will go away, will become completely destroyed. So instead, we are supposed to give light spiritual food. We have to try little things. We have to try to pray just for a few minutes. He says, tell yourself you'll do only 5 prostrations. Tell yourself you'll pray for 5 minutes. And once you get going, then this is something that can help you to continue and to do even better. So that is Saint Paisios the Athenite. We will come back to him. Let's take a look at the verses that we were going to talk about today from the Gospel of Saint Matthew. And that is chapter 6, beginning on verse 5. So I will read, these are four verses altogether. And when you pray, you must not be like the hypocrites, for they love to stand and pray in the synagogues and at the street corners, that they may be seen by men. Truly I say to you, they have received their reward. But when you pray, go into your room and shut the door, and pray to your Father who is in secret, and your Father who sees in secret will reward you. And in praying, do not heap up empty phrases, as the Gentiles do, for they think they will be heard for their many words. Do not be like them, for your Father knows what you need before you ask him. So we're going to take this very short set of instructions from the Lord. There are really two main instructions, and we're going to spend the rest of our time this evening talking about this, because I don't want to start the Lord's Prayer since we won't have our lesson for a couple more weeks now. So what are the two main instructions he's giving to us here, by the way, which are often misunderstood? That's why we're taking our time with this also. The two main instructions in these four verses are, first, do not make a display, okay, when we pray. Try to pray secretly. And the other instruction is not to heap up vain repetitions, or it says, you know, empty phrases like the Gentiles do. So there are two main instructions. And then there are also two, we could say, assurances that we receive. The first assurance is that God will reward us for what we do in secret. And by the way, we've already seen that in the discussion on fasting and the discussion on almsgiving, not to do things in order to be seen by people, because when you do, then you got your reward. You're not going to receive any reward from the Lord. And the assurance that is given to us if we do not heap up empty phrases or vain repetitions is that God will give us what we need, because God knows what we need before we even ask him. So let's start with the first instruction, and that is that when we pray, we should not be like the hypocrites, for they love to stand up and pray in the synagogues and on the street corners, that they might be seen by men. So here, of course, he's speaking about the Pharisees. So why are they hypocrites? It's not simply praying publicly that is hypocritical. That is not the problem. It's because they're pretending to pray, and really they're not praying, because their attention is not on God. Their attention is on other people around them. They're not really thinking about God. They're thinking about the people who are watching them pray and what the people are thinking about them, and what do they want. They want people to think that they're wonderful and pious and devout and holy. And since that's what they want, and they receive that because that is what people thought about the Pharisees, then they didn't benefit at all from their prayer, because they received their reward. Their reward was that people admired them, thinking that they were pious and God-fearing and righteous and holy. So they received their reward. That's what they wanted. So that's what they got. But not only did they not receive a reward from God, they actually weren't really praying at all. And this is what the Lord is telling us. So we know from other parts of the Gospels, particularly the parable of the Pharisee and the publican, it talks about how the Pharisee stood in the temple and prayed aloud. He just took a stance and he prayed aloud, and he said, God, thank you for not making me like this other person, this poor tax collector, and for not making me like adulterers and other kind of sinners and this tax collector. And by the way, that kind of a prayer is still part of modern Judaism. It's part of the daily prayers of Orthodox Jewish men. When they say their daily prayers, it is in many respects a very proudful prayer, because They say, "Blessed are you, O Lord, God of our fathers." And among the things that they say after they bless God, they say, "Thank you for not making me a woman or a Gentile." You know, so there's a whole list of things they thank God for not making them, okay, for not letting them be. So in other words, thank you. It's along those same lines for making me so great, okay? Now, that's not how they would understand it. But rather than recognizing their sinfulness or their unworthiness, they thank God for letting them be born Jewish and being born a man and not a sinner, okay? So that's very, very different from what the Lord is calling us to do. But that is still part of the daily prayers of Orthodox men. And I was going to mention St. Paul there, but let's continue with what the Lord says here in Matthew. So Chrysostom said that the Lord is right to call them hypocrites because they pretend to be praying to God, but really they're looking for the attention of human beings. So he says, he makes a contrast. So don't pray in order to be seen by people. Now, what if you happen to be seen by people? Well, sometimes you will be seen by people, particularly when you go to church. There's nothing wrong with that, but we should not be praying in order to be seen. Of course, we can be praying silently and people not even be aware that we're praying. That's the best thing. We can be praying wherever we are and people are not aware of what we're doing. But rather than try to be observed by people, he says, go to your room and shut the door. And sometimes this is translated as go to the closet and shut the door. And that the reason for that is that the word here refers to a small storage room in the typical house on a Palestinian farm. Damion, it's a private area. It's also used for like the treasury, but it's a small area. It's a little storage room that was closed off from the rest of the house. It's a small space and people didn't live in there. So they just stored things in there. And because of this, it's suggesting that you should go. That's why it's sometimes translated as closet, by the way. The idea is that if you go into a small space where no one can see you, then you're praying secretly. So this is how we're supposed to be praying as much as is possible, because even prayer can give rise to pride. And this is what the Lord is trying to prevent. So it's not about the place where you're praying, but also how you are praying. So even if you go into a closet to pray, if everybody sees you go into a closet, then you're defeating the purpose. And the purpose is to pray secretly, okay? So let's see what St. Gregory Palamas says about this and also about praying in secret, practicing the virtues in secret, and prayer is a virtue. So there are certain things that must be done in secret, because otherwise we can easily fall victim to pride. Even if we're not starting out that way, of course, that's the Pharisee's sin, right? It's his pride, and he's perpetuating it by doing things in order to be seen. He already thinks he's better than the tax collector, but the way he's praying and the place he's praying, he's doing it because he has this sin of pride. So here is St. Gregory Palamas from Homily 11 on the Precious and Life-Giving Cross. Are you troubled by the thought of the love of glory? When you are in meetings and councils, bring to mind the Lord's advice on this subject in the Gospels. Do not try to appear superior to others when you speak. Practice any virtues you have in secret, looking only to God and seen only by Him. And your Father, who sees in secret, will reward you openly. If, after cutting off the causes of every one of the passions, the thought of them still inwardly troubles you, do not be afraid. It will procure your crowns, since it annoys you, but does not win you over and is not active. It is a dead movement conquered by your godly struggle. So all of our virtues are intended to be practiced in secret. So St. Gregory Palamas tells you. Now, another book that I would like to read some excerpts for you today as we discuss the subject of prayer is a kind of an old book. I don't know if this is still being sold today. It should be. It's called The Art of Prayer, an Orthodox Anthology. It was translated by Kadlubovsky and Palmer. Palmer has translated a number of Orthodox works into English, but it is a compilation of patristic and monastic advice on prayer. Again, The Art of Prayer. And so we're going to be reading from some of the fathers of the church and monastic saints on these issues of prayer. So here we're talking again about practicing prayer in secret. And these are the words of Saint Dmitry of Rostov, who lived from 1651 to 1709 and is one of the very famous preachers in the history of the Russian church. So here's what he said. Inner spiritual training begins with these words of Christ. When you pray, enter into your closet, and when you have shut the door, pray to your Father who is in secret. Prayer is twofold, exterior and interior. There is a prayer made openly, and there is secret prayer. Prayer with others and solitary prayer. Prayer undertaken as a duty and prayer offered voluntarily. Prayer as a duty performed openly according to the church rules is in company with others. It has its specific times. And then he mentions the times. So this is for monastics, midnight office, the hours, the matins, the liturgy. So there are certain times for corporate prayer, and then there are certain times for private prayer. Voluntary prayer, which is in secret, on the other hand, has no fixed time, being made whatever you wish, without bidding, simply when the Spirit moves you. The first, in other words, the prayer of the church, has an established number of psalms, stropadia, canons, and other hymns, together with rites performed by the priest. But the other kind of prayer, the secret and voluntary, has no definite time. It is not limited to a number of prayers. Everyone prays as he wishes, sometimes briefly, sometimes at length. The first, he means corporate prayer, is performed aloud by the lips and voice, the second only in the spirit. The first is performed standing, as we stand in church. The second, not only standing or walking, but lying down, in a word, always, whenever you happen to raise your mind to God. The first is performed in the church on some special occasion in a house when several people are gathered. But the second is performed when you are alone in the shut closet according to the words of the Lord. When you pray, enter into your closet. And when you have shut the door, pray to your Father who is in secret. The closet is also twofold, outer and inner. Material and spiritual. The material place is of wood or stone. The spiritual closet is the heart or the mind. Saint Theophylact interprets this phrase as meaning secret thought or inner vision. Therefore, the material closet remains always fixed in the same place, but the spiritual one you carry about within you wherever you go. Wherever a man is, his heart is always with him. And so, having collected his thoughts inside his heart, he can shut himself in and pray to God in secret, whether he is talking or listening, whether among few people or many. Inner prayer, if it comes to a person's spirit, when he is with other people, demands no use of lips or of books or the movement of the tongue or the sound of the voice. And the same is true even when you are alone. All that is necessary is to raise your mind to God and descend deep into yourself. And this can be done everywhere. We need to enclose ourselves in the inner closet of our hearts more often than we need to go to church, collecting all of our thoughts there. We must place our minds before God, praying to Him in secret with all warmth of spirit and with living faith. At the same time, we must also learn to turn our thoughts to God in such a manner as to be able to grow into perfect people. So that's Saint Dmitry of Rostov. And then let us listen to the words of Saint Theophan the Recluse, also from this anthology called The Art of Prayer. And again, if this is available, I don't know if it's still in print, but if it is, I really advise that you get it. One of the most useful aspects of reading something like this about Orthodox prayer, especially for people who, even if you're cradle Orthodox, if you're not really, if you haven't read a lot of spiritual writings, this sort of thing is very useful, but also for converts, because one of the things that this instructs us to, if you haven't read a lot of Orthodox spiritual writings, it's very good because it reminds us about how we ought to pray, and it warns us against certain pitfalls in prayer, particularly spiritual delusion. And this is a big problem, particularly in Western Christianity. Spiritual delusion, having certain spiritual experiences and not recognizing that they are from the devil, or that they are designed to lead us astray. So this kind of a book is very, very useful. Again, it's an anthology. It's a translation of collected statements by monastic saints and fathers on prayer, but most of these are monastic saints. So here is Saint Theophan the Recluse. Do you seek the Lord? Seek within yourself. He is not far from anyone. The Lord is near to all those who truly call upon Him. Find a place in your heart and speak there with the Lord. It is the Lord's reception room. Everyone who meets the Lord meets Him there. He has fixed no other place for meeting souls. Isn't that beautiful? Also, from Saint Theophan the Recluse, you preserve inner attention and solitude in the heart. May the Lord help you always to remain thus. This is the most important thing to do in our spiritual life. When consciousness is within the heart, there too is the Lord. And so the two become united, and the work of salvation progresses successfully. The entry is barred to evil thoughts, and still more to emotions and moods. The name of the Lord by itself disperses everything alien to it and attracts everything akin. What have you to fear above all else? Self-satisfaction, self-appreciation, self-conceit, and all other things beginning with self. Work out your salvation with fear and trembling. Kindle and maintain a contrite spirit, a humble and contrite heart. So that's the I think the best things that we need to learn, and when it comes to prayer, and that is not being led astray by experiences that people have. And I was thinking about this because I was reading recently about some of the ways that people in other Christian faith traditions get carried away by the emotionalism in prayer. Of course, many services are designed to hype you up and make you feel good, and you get this very strong feeling, or they say they're praying to the Holy Spirit, and then they get all these kinds of feelings that feel very godly, and people can be convinced that they really are from God, but they are not, because the Holy Spirit does not come that easily, and those types of true spiritual experiences do not come without a lot of effort, and especially without humility and contrition. So when these kinds of so-called spiritual experiences do not come first with repentance and a lot of contrition and humility and a great deal of awareness of our sinfulness, then there's a very good chance that that is not of God. So reading these kinds of works by monastics are very helpful to us to remember them. All the while, let us also remember those of us who are in the world, we are not monastics, and we're not supposed to expect to have these kinds of deep spiritual experiences and to be able to expect to live a monastic style of life and then spend the number of hours praying every day that monastics do. So we have to guard against that too. That's another deception of the devil to make us think that we can live like monastics while we're actually living in the world. So when we return, we're going to talk about, answer Chrysostom's question about whether if the Lord tells us to go and shut ourselves up in a room to pray, does this mean we don't have to go to church? So we'll come back to that answer or question. We'll answer that question after the break, okay?
1: Dr. Constantinou will be back in a moment, but the lines are open for your calls. The number is 855-237-2346. That's 855-AF-RADIO.
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1: 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Have a question about the verses we are studying tonight? Give her a call at 855-237-2346. Here once again is Dr. Jeannie.
0: All right, so Chrysostom asked the question that all of us would ask after hearing the Lord say that we should, when we're praying, we should go into the inner room, into our closet, and shut the door and pray in there. So notice, of course, that, first of all, realize that this is an expression. He's not telling us that when we pray, we have to go into our physical closet and shut the door. He's saying that we should not pray in order to be seen by people. And, you know, in first century Palestine, pretty much the houses were one room. They didn't have separate bedrooms the way we do today. Most of us in the Western world, everybody has a lot of we often live in houses where we have private bedrooms or even private bathrooms. That didn't exist. You know, those kinds of things did not exist back then. So there was one room where that was sort of private, and that was the storeroom of the house where they kept food or other kinds of valuables. So that's the room that he's talking about. And he just means that if you really want to pray privately and have nobody see you, you can go in there because everybody else was in the other parts of the house. So the question was, does this mean we're not to go to church to pray? Now, remember, what did the Lord say? The Lord said that we should not pray in order to be seen. This does not mean, and that went with for the almsgiving also, right? And the fasting. We're not to do these things in order that we might be seen, but there are times when that will not go unobserved. And especially when it comes to going to church. Of course we have to go to church, but with the same spirit that the Lord instructs us here, with the right intention. We do not go to church in order to be seen, okay? Because the St. John Chrysostom said, as in everything, it is good to be freed from vainglory, especially in prayer. God is looking at our intention, says St. John Chrysostom. Look at the definition, Chrysostom says. He said, that they may appear to men, so that even if you shut the doors, He wants this to be performed rather than shutting the doors, but shutting the doors of the mind. For in everything, it is good to be freed from vainglory. For even without this, we wander and are distracted. When shall we attend to the things which we are saying? Should we enter having this disease also? And if we who pray and beseech are not attentive, how can we expect God to attend? That's another good reason why it's good to go someplace private, because it's easier to pray when we're not distracted by other things, by people and noises and things like this. So Chrysostom continues and says, let us not make our prayer by the gesture of our body or by the loudness of our voice, but by the earnestness of our mind, neither with noise and clamor or display, so as even to disturb those who are near us, but with all modesty, with contrition and inward tears. But what if you are pained in mind and you cannot help crying aloud? And he gives the example of Moses, who was crying to God, and God says to Moses, why are you crying to me? Or then he gives the example of Hannah, who was crying out loud to the Lord. And he says, if this is the case, you know, he doesn't forbid it, but he says, he's quoting the prophet here, rend your heart, not your garments. God hears even before the voice. He knows the secrets of your mind. So if you pray, great is the reward you shall receive. For the Father who sees in secret will reward you. Now listen to that. This is a very good point Chrysostom made. He did not say he will freely give you, but he will reward you. He has made himself a debtor to you. Even from this, he has honored you with great honor. Because he himself is invisible, he would have your prayer be so likewise. Here again, why is it that the Lord wants us to pray secretly? To avoid pride, which is the deadliest and most difficult sin to eradicate. So he did not say we shouldn't go to church, but we should pray quietly, secretly, as much as possible. And I see that we have a caller. Do we have a caller with us? We have a caller, and it is Karen from New Zealand.
3: Yes, that's right.
0: Well, hello, Karen from New Zealand. Thanks for calling.
3: Hi.
0: Hello.
3: No problem.
0: I love your accent.
3: I'll be super quick.
0: Oh, I don't want you to be super quick. You're solid calling from so far away. I'm sorry, if I had noticed where you were calling from, I would have put you on a bit sooner. Thank you for calling all the way from New Zealand. What is your comment or question? Well, first of all, where do you live? We so rarely hear from anybody from New Zealand. Karen, tell us about where do you live?
3: So I live in central Auckland, and I'm a Protestant.
0: Okay.
3: And I wanted to say was thank you so much for your book, The Crucifixion of the King of Glory. Oh. It is so helpful. I keep sort of dipping in and out of it, have been for 6 months, and actually recommended it to my whole church because it was really profoundly moving. And you know, I just wanted you to know that it, you know, it's reaching, your work is really reaching a lot of people all over the place, you know, both in Christianity and in the world. So I just wanted to ring and say
0: thank you
3: so much.
0: Thank you. So I'm so honored and so touched. Thank you so much, Karen. Karen, what church do you attend?
3: I attend a Baptist church called Cityside Baptist here in Auckland in Mount Eden. Yeah.
0: Okay.
3: Yeah.
0: And what was it about the book that you found useful? Was it the historical or more the spiritual? I'm just a bit curious.
3: Certainly all of the historical stuff that I keep, I've just been reading it a little bit at a time, to be honest, kind of dipping in and out because I find it's very rich. So I just have to stop pretty quickly and just kind of be with the material for a few days. Yeah. I loved the chapter 5 on the temple. That was amazing. Also the way you highlighted the ways in which Jesus's last interactions with Judas.
0: Yes.
3: That those two things in particular were really moving.
0: Yes. That's great. Mm-hmm. Well, thank you so much for calling, Karen. I appreciate it and wish you and everybody in your parish and everybody there in New Zealand a happy Easter.
3: Thank you so much, and also with you.
0: Thank you. God bless you.
3: Thank you. You too. Thank you.
0: Bye-bye. Bye. Oh, that was very nice. Okay, so I thought it was going to be about a question about prayer, but there you go. So that's very nice. That's very, very nice to hear. I have heard from quite a few people who are Protestants and some Catholics too, but a lot of people find the crucifixion of the King of Glory very moving and insightful for them. So glory to God. All glory to God, of course. Okay, so let us read from St. John Chrysostom on the question of praying in secret. When you want to entreat me, he says, come to me alone, without anyone else being present. Call out to me with your heart, without moving your lips. Enter, he says, into your closet and shut the door, and pray to your Father who is in secret. And your Father who sees in secret will reward you openly. Pay attention to the superiority of this honor. When you entreat me, he says, let no one see you. When I honor you, I bring the whole inhabited world as a witness to your beneficence. Therefore, let us comply with God's wishes. Let us pray neither for show nor against our enemies. Let us not be arrogant to think that we can teach him the method of assistance. That is, we shouldn't ask God. This is more in line with what he's about to say. God, our Heavenly Father, knows what we need before we ask for it. Since we simply tell our affairs to the lawyers who counsel and speak publicly before secular judges, we leave it to them to find the means of defense, since they want to manage our affairs well. We must all the more act this way toward God. In other words, it's a really good point. It's a very good point. Do we, when we go to a lawyer for advice or a doctor, don't we follow their advice? So why do we try to tell them what the treatment should be or what course of conduct we should take or what the strategy should be in business affairs or in law or in taxes or whatever else we're doing? We leave it to the people who know better. So why is it that we want to tell God what to do for us? Instead, we're supposed to leave it to God. Did you tell him your injury? Did you tell him everything you suffered? Do not tell him these and how to help you, because he realizes exactly your best interest. However, there are many who in prayer recite thousands of verses saying, God, grant me physical health, double all my possessions, repel my enemy from me. This is completely absurd. That's St. John Chrysostom from a collection of sermons on repentance and almsgiving. That was from homily number 4. Now, St. Cyril of Alexandria, in his commentary on the Gospel of Luke, also has some wonderful advice on this subject. Let us hear from St. Cyril of Alexandria. For what reason, then, in the performance of what is necessary and profitable duty, did the Lord pray? It was to teach us not to be slack in this matter, but rather be constant in prayers and very urgent, not standing in the middle of the streets, for this some of the Jews, namely the scribes and Pharisees, used to do, nor making it an occasion of ostentation, but rather praying alone and silently and by ourselves and, so to speak, conversing alone with God, alone, with pure and undistracted mind. And this he taught us clearly in another place, saying of those who were wont to make a show of their prayers, for they loved to pray standing in the street corners and in the synagogues. But you, when you pray, enter your room and shut the door, and pray to your Father who is in secret. And your Father who sees in secret will reward you. For there are men who make a gain of the reputation of piety, and while earnestly attending to outward appearances, within are full of the love of vainglory. These often, when entering the church, first of all, glance about in every direction and observe the number of those standing there, and see whether they have many spectators. As soon as the assembly pleases them, they raise their hand to their forehead, not once merely, but again and again, and make there the sign of the precious cross, and so, spinning out a long prayer according to their own fancy, they babble in a loud tone, as though praying to the bystanders rather than to God. To such we say, in the words of the Savior, you have received your reward. So look at that, what St. Cyril of Alexandria tells us. There were even Christians who were praying like this, praying out loud and making the sign of the cross very loudly and very ostentatiously. Their wish is fulfilled. They have been praised as being religious. They have gained vainglory, but they have traded in fruitless labor and sown emptiness and will reap nothing. Of course, we don't want to follow that example, but that does not mean that we should not pray in church. Of course, we must pray in church. Now, to explain why it's important that we pray in church, we're going to turn to St. Paisios, who's going to speak to us about the importance of communal prayer. And I thought this was very, very nice and very interesting. So this is why I'm sharing it with you. Here's St. Paisios on common prayer or communal. Common prayer, that means communal prayer in church. I always tell lay people that they should go to church so that they can be sanctified. Even if one merely thinks that by entering the temple of God, that he is entering the house of God, and that it is where he receives divine grace and is sanctified, it is enough to profoundly move him. That's a good question. When we go to church, how do we even open the door of the church to enter? When we open the door of the church to enter into the church, are we thinking about how we're entering the house of God, how we're coming before the presence of God? I think that sometimes we forget this because we're so accustomed to saying, well, God is everywhere. You know, that's the excuse that people make for not going to church. Well, God is everywhere. Sure, that's true. But are you praying when you're saying, well, God is everywhere, I don't have to go to church? Of course, they're not praying. But because we know God is everywhere, do we treat the church as though it's a special sacred place, that when we enter it, we're going to be sanctified simply by entering and being aware of the presence of God? That's a very profound thing. In church, this is St. Paisios, Christ, Panagia, that's the Theotokos. I don't know if we've talked about this too much. Everybody knows the term Theotokos for the Virgin Mary. The Greeks call her Panagia. It means all holy. Okay, that's their, that's the way they refer to the Virgin Mary. They don't usually call her the Theotokos. They will call her Panagia. So if you hear me use that term, that's what that is. It's a reference to the Virgin Mary. In church, Christ, Panagia, and the saints watch us. We ask for their help. We are able to simply talk with them. In church, we are given the potential to abide in the mysteries. It is in church that Christ sacrifices himself for us and gives up his body and his blood. Should that not shake us up? The church is the house of God here on earth. The actual home of God, however, is in paradise, just as our actual home is in paradise. From the aspect of power, however, common prayer is superior than private prayer, because everyone prays together and in one person. The prayer has greater power, and in others, it has greater fervency, and so on. So we don't really think about the fact that when we're in church and we're standing together during the divine liturgy, the priest is offering the petition and we all respond, Lord have mercy, or we respond with the hymns, whatever they are, through the prayers of the Theotokos or Holy, Holy, Holy, whatever the hymn is, whether you're in the choir singing audibly or you're in the pew praying or you're praying the silent prayers along with the priest or you're singing softly in the pew, whatever it is that you're doing, we're all praying the same prayer at the same time. And this is going on around the world, of course. And it's a very powerful thing, St. Paisios is telling us, because everyone is praying together. So therefore, he says, during those 2 or 3 hours in which a service takes place, you must also be there in church in order to pray together with everyone. What did Christ say? For where 2 or 3 are gathered in my name, there I am in the midst of them. Now, that's a really good point. When we hear that verse, where 2 or 3 are gathered, there I am in the midst of them, we tend to think about the small number of people that are necessary. Is that the purpose of what the Lord said? You just need a couple of people to get together with people to pray, that there's like a minimum or there is no minimum number of prayer of people for prayer? That's how we, I think, often interpret it. But here the saint is pointing out the fact that Christ is present even when there are only 2 or 3, which means if there are more, then he is present and the power of the prayer is much, much greater. That's his point. Now let's turn to the question of vain repetitions. And the verse is the following. And in praying, do not heap up empty phrases as the Gentiles do, for they think that they will be heard for their many words. Do not be like them, for your Father knows what you need before you ask him. So, Protestants often interpret this to mean that there should be no memorized prayers. This is the way it has, and a lot of this has to do with how Martin Luther was reacting against certain formalities of prayer that were common in the Catholic Church at the time of the Reformation. So there's this idea among many Protestants that memorized prayers are no good, like the Jesus prayer or the repetition of prayer. And we do a lot of this, of course, Lord have mercy, Lord have mercy, Lord have mercy, Lord have mercy. Now, the saints of the church and the fathers of the church would agree that there is no benefit to us to mindless repetition if our hearts remain far from God. So this is what the Lord is really referring to by vain repetitions. If we're just speaking to speak, I don't know if you remember, think of the case, because remember he's comparing this to Gentiles. We're not Gentiles. He's talking about pagans, okay? We Christians are not Gentiles. Sometimes we think we are because the Jews refer to anybody who's not Jewish as a Gentile, but the Gentiles were the pagans. I had a professor who would say, I'm not a Gentile, I'm a Christian, because Gentile in Greek, da ethne, the pagans, were idol worshipers. We don't worship idols. So in that respect, we're not the Gentiles. So do you remember when Elijah had his famous contest with the priests of Baal, and they were praying to Baal all day to light the fire of the sacrifice, and Elijah was mocking them and saying, maybe he's gone away on a far journey, shout louder, or maybe he's asleep and you need to wake him up, shout louder. So that is the way pagan priests used to appeal to their gods, because they thought of them like human beings. So they're sleeping, you have to wake them up, or they can't hear you, or maybe if you shout louder or say it more often, they will respond. So God is not like that. Okay, so the Lord was saying not to think that by many, many, many words we will be heard by God. He's really trying to bring us back to the idea of interior prayer, of silent prayer, of secret prayer, of mystic prayer. He's not forbidding many prayers or even constant prayer, okay, but mindless repetition as though that was sufficient. And unfortunately, we often fall into this because it's so difficult to concentrate sometimes when we pray. It can be so difficult. Our minds wander easily. We're easily distracted because we are very weak and we are inexperienced at prayer. So the Lord is not opposed to memorized prayer. How do we know that? Because soon after this verse, he gives us a prayer that we've all memorized and all Christians pray it, called the Lord's Prayer, right? Or the Our Father. So he's not opposed to memorized prayers. And certainly, how else do we know this? Because the Lord recited the Psalms. The Psalms are prayers, and they were memorized. They are still memorized by us. So the Lord is not opposed to memorized prayers, okay? And there is no special value or benefit to spontaneous prayers exclusively. But this, unfortunately, because people think that this instruction by the Lord is against memorized prayers, they think that they're not allowed to have memorized prayers. Everything has to be spontaneous. And unfortunately, for most people, spontaneous prayer is very shallow and it is extremely difficult. And very often, Protestants will end up saying, "Lord, we just," or "Lord, I just wanted to," because they don't know how to pray. It's very difficult. I'm not faulting them for this, but it's very, very difficult to come up spontaneously with a good prayer. We simply are not spiritual enough to be able to do that. And moreover, it's a problem because it is, we're not really praying. We're thinking of what we want to say. And that's difficult, okay? So that's why this instruction by the Lord not to heap up vain repetitions is not against memorized prayer, because memorized prayer can be such a blessing because it frees us to pray. When we have the prayers, especially prayers that are, in our case, the Orthodox Church, prayers that are written by saints, and they express the deepest connection to God, the deepest emotion, they express the theology of the church. We learn our theology. We learn how to approach God by reading these prayers that were written by saints. There's something tremendously valuable in that. And we don't have to stop and think about what we want to say, because what those prayers say are stronger and more powerful than anything we could dream up of ourselves, okay? So there's a great value in memorized prayers. So let's take a break at this moment. And when we return, we will talk some more about memorized prayers and what did the Lord mean when he was talking about vain repetitions, and is the Jesus prayer anything like that? So join me after the break.
1: Dr. Constantinou will be back in a moment, but the lines are open for your calls. The number is 855-237-2346. That's 855-AF-RADIO.
4: So here's a question for you. 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
1: 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Have a question about the verses we are studying tonight? Give her a call at 855-237-2346. Here once again is Dr. Jeannie.
0: All right, so we're talking about what is meant by vain repetitions when the Lord says not to try to heap up empty phrases or use vain repetitions for like the Gentiles do, because they think they will be heard because of many words. Of course, God doesn't hear us because of many words, but what matters is our heart. And he goes on to say that God knows what we need before we ask him. I had a student who was a Catholic seminarian some years ago, and he was carrying this big, thick book around. And I asked him what the book was, and he says, "This is our prayer book." And I said, "Wow, that's some prayer book." It was pretty thick, like, let's say at least a couple inches thick. I said, "Okay, well, what are your morning prayers?" So he says, "Well, the first I turn to this page and I find out what psalm we're supposed to read for this day. And then I turn to this page," and it was thick because it changed everything.

God, O Holy Trinity, have mercy on us. The Lord's Prayer, our, you know, morning prayers, having arisen from sleep, our morning prayer by saying basil. Some of us will say the creed. We might have a prayer to the Theotokos, a guardian angel, your patron saint, things like this. But it's always the same. We don't have to figure out what we're going to pray. I don't have to carry around a big book. I thought how difficult that system that they wanted people to have different prayers, a variety of prayers, a different psalms every day, how difficult that made the prayer. And that really struck me. We have, there's something so simple about the Orthodox methodology that it's, the repetition is not in vain. It's not vain repetitions. It's not vain. Remember, vain means useless. It's not useless repetition. It's not mindless repetition. It's repetition that's designed to make it easier for us to pray. Because when we don't have to keep flipping around a book to figure out what we're going to pray next, it's much easier to pray. And I think that we should recognize this as the value also of the liturgical prayer of the divine liturgy. Now, if you've ever been in church or said, why should I go to church because it's always the same thing every week? You're not the first person to say that. Chrysostom's congregation complained to him that the divine liturgy is the same thing every week. He says, yes, it's the same thing every week and still you haven't learned it. This is what he was saying. He was criticizing, they were criticizing him for saying, you know, for praying, having the same liturgy every week. And, you know, we don't recognize that that is actually a blessing. It's a great, great blessing. Now, there, how is it a blessing when the divine liturgy is the same every week? Now, sometimes things change, like this coming Sunday, which is Palm Sunday, we're going to have a lot of musical substitutions. Many of the hymns will be different because of the feast. Or, you know, we know that after Pascha, we're going to sing Christ is Risen during the entrance. And instead of We Have Seen the Light, we're going to sing that. So there are substitutions. But the rest of the liturgy remains the same, right? And certain things really never change. So there are such value in that repetition. And it's not a vain repetition. So what's valuable about it? First of all, we know it's going to be the same. We're not coming to church to be entertained. So sometimes people from the Western tradition will go to church and then they will sort of critique the service. It was a good mass or it was not a good mass, or it was a good service or not, depending upon whether they like the music or the singer or the homily or something like this. We don't go to church expecting to be entertained or moved by what we see. That's up to us. Whether or not we, quote, get something out of the liturgy depends upon whether we're putting anything into the liturgy. If you're going there expecting that somehow you're going to be zapped or inspired by the priest or the choir or something, that's your problem. We're supposed to put the effort in to immerse ourselves in the liturgy. So it is that we don't have to worry about being entertained, and we're not judging the liturgy based on the entertainment value. And secondly, the fact that it's the same week after week after week, year after year after year, means that we know it very well. And because we know it, when we go to church, we don't have to think about what's coming next. We can simply immerse ourselves in the life of prayer, in the divine liturgy, rather than trying to figure out what's coming next. Do you understand what I'm saying? It's like when you come home from a long day of work, you take off your shoes, your work shoes, and you put on your slippers. You take off your clothes and put on your work clothes, and you put on your sweatpants or a pair of shorts and a t-shirt or something that's comfortable. The divine liturgy is comfortable because it's familiar to us. And because of that, we can actually relax and immerse ourselves into the prayer because it's going to be the same all the time. That allows us to focus. Now, the only way you can appreciate this is if you've been someplace else where you say, well, now we're going to sing this hymn, then you have to pull out the hymnal and open it up and sing. Or maybe you're in the choir like I usually am, and I'm having to turn the pages and follow the director. And we do that
because we love to sing and we want to worship God with our voices, but that's a sacrifice for the choir because the choir is constantly distracted because

We have to watch the director. We have to think about the music, that we have to pull out the substitutions and all these other things and think about our voices and whether we're blending and all these other technical things that have to do with chanting in church. But for the rest of us in the congregation, the familiarity of this service makes it easier for us to enter more deeply into the content of the prayers and the hymns. So if we're doing it right, that's what we will do. So what does it mean to have vain repetitions? It means usually, it's been interpreted by the fathers to mean asking for unspiritual or earthly things. St. Gregory of Nyssa said it means not to ask for temporary, lowly, or earthly happiness, things that are perishable, foolish or useless. St. John Chrysostom said it means not to ask for things like power, glory, victory over enemies, or riches. And of course, as I mentioned, Luther used this verse to criticize the work of the mouth and tongue in terms of monastic prayers. But of course, monastic prayer, constant prayer, there is nothing wrong with that. So let's read from St. Dmitry Rostov. This is from the book, The Art of Prayer, about praying with the lips and without the attention of the mind. So it's true that vain repetitions are not good if we're not really praying, but just saying, and we're just letting our minds wander. In other words, it shouldn't be an obligation. It shouldn't be something that is merely words that come out of our mouth. We should try to pay attention to our prayer. So here's St. Dmitry Rostov from the book, The Art of Prayer. What profit is there if the tongue says much, but the mind does not think aloud about what is said? Even if you pronounce very many words, what profit is there if you should sing in full voice and with all the strength of your lungs, while your mind does not stand before God and does not see him, but wanders away in thought to some other place? Such a prayer will bring you no profit. From those who have experience in raising their mind to God, I learned that in the case of prayer made by the mind from the heart, a short prayer, often repeated, is warmer and more useful than a long one. Lengthy prayer is also very useful, but only for those who are reaching perfection, not for beginners. During lengthy prayer, the mind of the inexperienced cannot stand long before God, but is generally overcome by its own weakness and mutability and drawn away to external things. But often repeated prayer may be useful, and unceasing prayer, because of course we know in Orthodox we have this tradition of unceasing prayer. So what about that? Short yet frequent prayer has more stability because the mind immersed for a short time in God can perform it with greater warmth. Therefore, the Lord also says, when you pray, do not use vain repetitions, for it is not for your prolixity that you will be heard. And St. John of the Ladder also teaches, do not try to use many words, lest your mind become distracted by the search for words. Because of one short sentence, the publican received the mercy of God, and one brief affirmation of belief saved the robber. An excessive multitude of words in prayer disperses the mind in dreams, while one short word or short sentence helps collect the mind. So then he says, well, what if somebody asks, why did the apostle say, pray without ceasing? Well, this is so that we may pray often, okay? Yes, we may pray often. And often repeated prayer may be considered unceasing prayer. But don't let your often repeated but short prayer be expanded into too many words. This is what the Holy Fathers also advise.
Whoever says too much in prayer does not pray, but indulges in idle talk. Saint Theophylact also says in his interpretation of Matthew, superfluous words are idle talk. The apostle, that's Paul, also said, I would rather speak 5 words with my understanding than 10,000 words in an unknown tongue. That is, it is better for me to pray to God briefly, but with attention, than to pronounce innumerable words without attention and only filling the air with noise. So that's what he means. So there's nothing wrong, of course, with the Jesus prayer. But as Saint Dmitry Rostov said, prayer is turning the mind and thoughts toward God. To pray means to stand before God with the mind mentally, to gaze unswervingly at him, and to converse with him in reverent fear and hope. So we need to be praying in such a way that we don't simply allow our prayer to deteriorate into something that's simply a mindless repetition. And I think, I speaking for myself, I've been there and I've done that, because sometimes we are praying without attention, and sometimes out of obligation, because we say, well, I need to do my rule of prayer. We have to try to say our prayer not out of obligation, but out of a desire to be with God. And this is something else that Saint Theophan the Recluse talks about. What did I say, Dmitry Rostov before? I think this was Saint Theophan the Recluse. So here is Saint Theophan the Recluse about not praying out of obligation. When you undertake some special endeavor, do not concentrate your attention and heart on it, but look upon it as something secondary. And by entire surrender to God, open yourself up to God's grace like a vessel laid out ready to receive it. Whoever finds grace finds it by means of faith and zeal, says Gregory of Sinai, not by zeal alone. However painstaking our work, so long as we omit to surrender ourselves to God while performing it, we fail to attract God's grace, and our efforts build up within us not so much a spirit of grace, but the spirit of a Pharisee. Grace is the soul of the struggle. Our efforts will be rightly directed as long as we persevere in self-abasement, contrition, and fear of God, devoted to Him, and the realization of our dependence upon divine help. If we are self-satisfied and contented with our efforts, it is a sign that they are not performed in the right way, or that we lack wisdom. So we're not supposed to do things, pray, that is, simply out of a sense of obligation. So, what about the statement that our Father in heaven knows what we need before we ask Him? So why do we pray at all if that is the case? And Chrysostom says that we should not make requests for many things. It is all right for prayers to be long, since it is our duty to persevere in prayer, but God does not command that we compose long prayers as if by means of the length alone He will hear us. Of course, God doesn't hear us because of the length of our prayers or the frequency, but by the perseverance in prayer, by the heart with which, the heartfelt nature with which we pray. So if God knows what we pray, why do we pray at all? And St. John Chrysostom says, because we do not pray to God to instruct Him. We're not saying, okay, God, this is what I need. That's a kind of a pagan concept. We don't pray to God in order to instruct Him, but to become intimate with Him. And by continuing in supplication, we become humble and we are reminded of our sins and we are reminded that we need God. Okay? So Saint Theophan the Recluse reminds us that God wants us to put forth effort. That's important. So, yes, God knows what we need, but He wants us to show effort out also in our prayer. So, here's Saint Theophan the Recluse. Although expecting everything from God,
and nothing from ourselves, we must nevertheless force ourselves into action, exerting all our strength, so as to create something to which the divine help may come, and which the divine power may encompass. Grace is already present within us. Why is the grace present? Because we are baptized and chrismated. We have the Holy Spirit. Yes, we have grace. But this is the Orthodox concept of synergy. We must make effort also, and God responds to our efforts. The Holy Spirit responds to our efforts. We have grace, but we can have more grace if we show our effort, because this is what God wants from us. Grace is already present with us, but it will only act after a man himself has acted, filling his powerlessness with its own power. Establish yourself, therefore, firmly in the humble sacrifice of your will to God, and then take action without any irresolution or half-heartedness. Alrighty, so lastly, let's turn finally to Saint Paisios, who talks to us about why we pray, even though God knows what we need before we ask him. God is an affectionate father, and he loves us. That is why you should yearn for the hour of prayer to arrive and never have your fill of conversing with him. So he knows what we need, right? So here's a question that was asked by a nun. Yeronda, that means elder. If I ask for something from God with all my heart, will he give it to me? And here's the answer by Saint Paisios. If it is for your benefit, he will give it to you. But if it is not for your benefit, how can he give it to you? Do you remember what happened to the Hebrew people who insisted God give them a king, although he had forewarned them that they were not yet ready for it? Vain Saul became king, and he levied heavy taxes on the people and caused them to suffer. We often think that what we ask for from God is good, when in fact it is not. So that goes to what, you know, we heard Chrysostom and Saint Dimitri and Saint Theophon talk about what we ask for. Yes, of course, we're not supposed to ask for riches or glory or that they get rid of our enemies or God gets rid of our enemies or something like that. That we understand. But look at this, because sometimes we think, well, I'm only asking for something that is good. Sometimes we're asking for spiritual things, right? And yet God does not give them, because even though we think it is good, he knows better, and it is not good. It is not for our good. So he says the following, Saint Paisios, however, God, who is by nature good, knows what is necessary for each person. That is why we should say, my God, according to my logic, this will help me. You, however, know what will be best for my soul. Thy will be done. Therefore, when we say with our heart, thy will be done, the will of God will be done, which indeed will be for the benefit of our soul. So we have to, this just calls for a lot of faith. We have to believe and have to know that God will always give us what is for our benefit and never fail and never flag, never cease praying and asking God for what is for our benefit. Even though we think we know what is for our benefit, usually we don't know. Because notice what he said, according to my logic, I think that this is for my benefit. But very often when God does not give us what we want, it is because he has something better prepared for us, or he knows that this thing that we really want with all our heart, even though it seems to be something spiritual, is not going to be for our benefit, and he does not give us what we want, or he makes us wait, because that is more beneficial for us. So we simply have to trust in God
And later we will see, as the Lord talks about prayer, we will see him say, compare God as our father to a father who, if your son asks for an egg, would you give him a stone? Of course not. If our child asks us for an egg, we're not going to hand them a stone. If he asks you for a fish, would you give him a snake? Of course not. We would never do that. So when we call God Father, we have to trust that God, as our Heavenly Father, knows what is best for us and will give it to us. So just as your children might ask you for something that you know would not be good for them and might actually be harmful for them, you're not going to give it to them. We have to trust that God knows what is best for us and will only give us good things, okay? So we have finished our lesson for today. I'm going to go ahead and end, even though it's a little bit early, a few minutes early. Last week we went quite a bit over. So we'll end a few minutes early today, and I want to take this opportunity to wish you Kali Anastasi, a good resurrection, blessed resurrection, joyous resurrection in 1 week, or less than 1 week. We will have the resurrection, not quite, in a couple of weeks, we'll be celebrating the resurrection of the Lord. Have a blessed and wonderful Holy Week. I hope you go to every single service during Holy Week. Bring your Holy Week book with you and follow along with the services of the church, especially those scripture readings. Take a pencil and a flashlight if you need to, some kind of a light to illuminate your book as it tends to get dark, and pay attention to those readings and prayers. Mark up your book and immerse yourself into the prayers and readings of the church, and I know it will be a very spiritually fruitful Holy Week for you. So I want to thank you all for listening to Search the Scriptures. Thank you always for your kind words and comments and your encouragement, and may the Lord bless us all with a fruitful and productive Holy Week and a blessed resurrection. So now let us close with our prayer. Lord, now let your servants depart in peace according to your word, for our eyes have seen your salvation, which you have prepared before the face of all peoples, a light to enlighten the Gentiles and the glory of your people, Israel. Amen. Good night.

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1: Elizabeth has a problem. She wants to pray in church more than anything, but every time she tries to pray, her feet start tapping. 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

0: Give me a word. Homilies from Three Hierarchs Chapel. Welcome to a collection of daily and weekly homilies from the seminarians, faculty, and honored guests of St. Vladimir's Orthodox Theological Seminary, straight from the ambo of Three Hierarchs Chapel. Here is today's homily.
1: In the name of the Father, the Son, and of the Holy Spirit. Amen. On this day, we commemorate the feast of the meeting of the Lord. With it, we conclude a whole festal season of Nativity, Theophany, now the meeting of the Lord. At each of these feasts, we celebrated, we encountered, we heard, we experienced the firm, the clear, the unequivocal scriptural testimony that this Jesus, the Jesus who was born, baptized, who was brought into the temple today, is in fact the one long promised by God, sent by God to redeem, to save his people. As I say, today, in accordance with the law, our Lord, as a 40-day child, is brought into the temple, his temple, and there he meets the righteous Simeon, who confesses and recognizes him to be the salvation promised by God to Israel, but also to be a light to the nations, to the Gentiles. Simeon's words then take this meeting, his meeting, from the first century temple compound to the whole world at all times. He used the word light, and so we can also think that his meeting turned on a light, let loose a light, that has illumined, shone forth, enlightened the temple, Jerusalem, and gone forth to all the nations, and even to us today. The meeting there is our meeting here. The light has shone, and it remains undimmed, not weakened, not lessened, but the same light that brings with it salvation for them and for us. That we meet Christ here and now in the midst of our liturgical assembly this morning, I hope, is manifest. Just observe, the Theotokos bears him in her arms before us. Further, we have heard the words of the scriptures. We have even sung the words of his teaching. And soon we will have the opportunity to encounter, to meet him in the sacred mysteries, wherein his own body and blood will mix with ours. He is here in our midst, and his presence is manifest. That this is so is without question. His presence among us does not mean, however, that we meet him and enjoy that salvation. We can meet him and we can reject him. We can meet him and not know him. Brothers and sisters, the testimony of Scripture is clear. Our encounter can be of salvation, but as Simeon says, it can also be for the fall of many. If we consider another encounter where a prophet encountered the Lord in the temple, I'm thinking of the prophet Isaiah. When Isaiah beheld the Lord, he was commissioned to proclaim a word that would be heard but not understood. As Paul said, Isaiah's word was a stumbling block, in fact, for many. How can this be so? How can God's presence or even his word spoken by the prophet be rejected or be a cause for a fall or be a stumbling block? Doesn't that word, doesn't his presence overwhelm us? Simply put, because this word, or because of the Lord's presence, as the gospel says, seeks out, reveals what is in our hearts. We may profess belief, we may claim that we follow the Lord, but what is truly in our hearts perhaps tells a very different story. We encounter the Lord and we seek from him our glory and not his glory. By that I mean the fake glory of wealth, power, and prestige. We hear the prophetic word, the word spoken by one of the Lord's prophets, but our ears and our mind twisted up so that by the time it arrives in our hearts, the words of faith and love become enmity and doubt. That our Lord could be with us, and yet we remain who we are, unchanged, unmoved, unmotivated to change, only confirms the word of scriptures. But brothers and sisters, the feast day tells us something more. We are not left without hope, because one of the greatest and easiest ways for us to change, to repent, is this. It is to recognize that the greatest and most vivid, most visible way to meet Christ, is by encountering him with one another. Paul tells us, you are the body of Christ. Our hope, therefore, the way that we can change the quickest, is to recognize that Christ is in our midst, in each other. Look around this room, the chapel, this morning, and to the degree that you can or cannot see this basic point is the degree to which we have to change. We at least have something to measure, to work on. When we consider this, when we consider each other as sacred, holy, as the Lord himself is in our midst, then we know how far we have to change when we see in our neighbor Christ himself, in you and me, we're together. Christ is in our midst, and to the degree that we know and understand and act accordingly is, as I say, the measure of the work set before us. We are fortunate that we also have a time, set before us for this work. As this season ends, Nativity, Theophany, meeting, we begin a journey soon to witness an adult Christ come back to his temple in a procession of palms and triumph in order to meet his people again and to effect the very salvation promised to us in the Nativity and the Theophany, and today in the present feast of the meeting. May God, our great God who is present with us, grant us the grace and the strength and discernment to know him, to recognize him, and to meet him this day, but also always, now and forever and unto the ages of ages. Amen.
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2: Their cells were in the mountains, like tabernacles, filled with holy bands of men who sang psalms, loved reading, fasted, prayed, rejoiced in the hope of things to come, labored in almsgiving, and preserved love and harmony one with another. And truly, it was possible, as it were, to behold a land set by itself, filled with piety and righteousness. For them there was neither the evildoer, nor the injured, nor the reproaches of the tax gatherer, but instead a multitude of ascetics, and the one purpose of them all was to aim at virtue. That is a description of the monasteries, or I should say the cells, of the outer mountain, the monks who gathered around St. Anthony. And this was from St. Anthony's Life by St. Athanasius the Great. I am your host, Professor Cyril Gary Jenkins, and you are listening to Light Through the Past.
0: Light Through the Past, a survey of church history. Dr. Cyril Gary Jenkins examines the course and development of the Orthodox Church It struggles with heresy, the empire, and relations to other Christian bodies. Here's Dr. Jenkins.
2: Greetings, everyone. So we start again looking at monasticism. This week, I am talking very briefly about St. Pachomius, and then moving on to a very brief discussion about the other monasteries of Egypt. And so when we think about monasticism now, we so quickly think of things such as Mount Athos. Some of us may know the monasteries around the United States. There are a number of them. There are more, let us say, hopefully in the works. We've seen a number of monasteries among what is sometimes called the Ephraimite monasteries among the Greeks, and other monasteries and convents. We can think of Mount Athos, of course. We can think of Vlam, Pskov, which is along the Finnish-Russian border, as is Vlam, further to the north. All these different monasteries that are out there, Metaoria. But monasticism begins really in earnest in Egypt. And we have in the writings of the Desert Fathers this looking back, of course, to Elijah, St. John the Baptist, our Lord, and even St. Paul, who ran to the desert, we are told, for 3 years, and then returns preaching. So there's always this aspect of the desert that's there. And if you go and look it up, there is a two-part series, it's on YouTube, called The Last Anchorite. And if you just type that in, Last Anchorite, it will come up. And it's about a Coptic monk named Father Lazarus, an incredibly interesting man. And he had been a university professor, taught literature and philosophy, and he was a Marxist. But then his mother got cancer, and upon her death, he renounced his teaching, he renounced his Marxism, he renounced his atheism, and took off to the desert, became a Coptic Christian, and ended up living out in the desert, out at the two monasteries we know of that belong to St. Anthony. One is called on the inner desert, and one is on the outer desert. Now, I'm sorry, outer mountain and inner mountain. Now, I have to tell you that this region where he is, if he's still there, which I hope he is still there, is an area of immense, immense desolation. And there's a whole range of mountains, actually on either side of the Red Sea. And if you look at these mountains, one of them, I mean, if you just looked it up on Google Maps, Shaib al-Banat, it's the tallest of them. It's not that far from the Red Sea. It is further down the range from where St. Anthony was. Now, St. Anthony's monastery, the inner and the outer mountains, as they were called, if you look at a map of Egypt and you look up to the Nile Delta, Cairo to one side, Alexandria to the other, and you more or less draw a line from Alexandria towards where St. Catherine's Monastery is on the southern Sinai Peninsula, basically you'll run a line almost right across where St. Anthony was. And if you look up images, for instance, of Shaib al-Banat, which is, of course, the highest of the mountains in the range that is there on the eastern side of Egypt, it is a mountain some 77 feet high. That's, you know, it's not one of the Rockies, but considering it comes right up out of the Red Sea, it's fairly impressive. And if you look at it and look at any of the pictures of that region, it is like some image of Mars. There's nothing there. And this is where Anthony went. And this is where, just from the passage I read, people came to him, they would have to dig wells. They would have to dig deep. There are wells out there. There are some oases. But, I mean, you're just talking about a place that is so absolutely desolate. And this actually becomes then the pattern, in a way, of all of the other, let us say, anchorite communities, the eremitic communities. And St. Anthony's, in one sense, is the first. And so we see that these monks all gather around him. He later goes on to live himself on kind of the other side of the mountain, the inner mountain, whereas where the monastery was the outer mountain, outer in that it was facing towards the Nile, towards Alexandria. And it's about 150 miles from the delta where this is and where he goes. When we're looking at this and we're looking at Antony, we know a number of the different people from the histories that are written for us who were there with him, his disciples. And so what we find there, we find, of course, well, Macarius the Egyptian, and Macarius as Antony's disciple. He is the one who basically started the settlement at Sketus. And we find Hilarion among them also, who basically starts monasticism in Palestine. And we find Amatus and Macarius of Pisper. Pisper is what is, this area is actually called. Macarius and Amatus, they're the ones who buried Antony, Ammonus, who becomes his successor. So we find a number of prominent desert fathers who left us sayings, right? And so we'll come back to Macarius the Egyptian, who is born about the year 300. So about the year 330, he leaves his life with Antony. He's 30 years old, and he goes to the region of Sketus. We shall talk about that in a moment. But St. Anthony's was not the only group of monks. And this, of course, is where St. Pachomius comes in. Pachomius, it seems, well, doubtless he may have heard of Antony. He also hears of Polemon. And early in the 4th century, Polemon was already the head of some ascetics near what we know today as the region of Nag Hammadi. So again, if you look at a map of Egypt and you follow the Nile down, you will find there's a place in the Nile where the Nile takes a loop, right? So the Nile runs from south to north. So as the Nile runs from the south, it takes a loop toward the Red Sea and then back. That loop, probably about 200 and some miles below the delta, that is where Polemon was. And he was at a place called Chenoboskion, modern Skeneset. And Chenoboskion is where he was. And Polemon lived there. He was known for his asceticism, austere fasting, bread and salt, right? This was his life. And Polemon suffered much because of his austerities, and it would seem that his death comes from the amount of fasting that he did. And the thing is, despite the fact that his austerity seemingly brought on his death, it wasn't an early death, because he actually, even though he was much older than Pachomius, he outlives Pachomius. And when Polemon dies, he's buried next to his disciple, right? Because his disciple essentially starts a group of monasteries not far from where Polemon was after Pachomius had lived for some years by himself. He actually lived in an old it seems he lived in an old temple dedicated to the pagan deity Serapis. And he lives there for a while. He converts the old pagan temple, it seems, into a temple for God. Because when he leaves, he basically asks another monk to come in and tend the place for him. I don't know what it was, because as far as I know, Pacomius never became a priest, so it wasn't converted into a church, but perhaps what we would think of as an oratory. Now, besides these two sets of monasteries, the inner and the outer mountain, which are not far from each other, you actually can still look on a Google map and actually pick out where these were, along with St. Anthony's Cave, which is on the far side of a mountain, almost overlooking a cliff. And of course, Tevanesis, which was where St. Pacomius's monasteries were. But besides these, there were three other very, very well-known monasteries that we've mentioned before in life through the past, particularly in relationship to the troubles in Egypt revolving around Theophilus and the Tall Brothers, all of which gets embroiled in the life of St. John Chrysostom. And these were the monasteries of Nitria, Scetus, and Kelia. And these monasteries, they're mentioned by Palladius, they're mentioned by Cassian, they're mentioned in the Historia Monachorum of Rufinus, they're mentioned by the historian Sozomen. Now, there's all sorts of questions about what was the exact relation of these monasteries to one another, especially of Nitria and Scetus. And traditionally, people have held that Nitria was on the north side of what is called the Nitrian Valley. And in, you know, these deserts of Nitria and Scetus, and Nitria's, the valley of Nitria, it lay 60 miles south of Alexandria, south by southwest. And it's a 30-mile-long valley, and it basically is 6 to 10 miles north to south. All right? And so this is the Nitrian Valley. There is a Mount Nitria there. And the Nitrian Monastery was thought to be on the north side of the valley, and Scetus in the south. And now it's been wondered, was this so? Because we're not exactly sure. All right. Because basically what we know from our authors is that it was a long and perilous journey. People got lost. And some people have postulated, well, if they're only like no more than 10 miles apart, how could people get lost? But if you take a look at the lands, it shouldn't surprise you. Anyway, when we look at these places, what do we find? Well, Nitria as a monastery was founded by Saint Amun. Amun, as a young man, was supposed to be married, and he gave in to his family. He wanted to be a monk, but after he got married, he persuaded his wife to lead a life of virginity. And for 18 years, that's how they lived. And they met every night for food and prayer. And then, at the age of 40, Amun leaves his life, leaves his wife, and goes to the inner part of Mount Nitria, sometime around the year 330. And there he stays for about 20 years to his death. We know he dies before Anthony. And by the end of the 300s, there were 5,000 monks at Nitria. And these individuals who were there, right? Individuals who end up becoming bishops, individuals who end up becoming parts of the history of the church, monks whose words I've read, all right? And I will tell you now, if you go out and buy books on the desert monks, the sayings of the desert fathers, things like that. You will find these people, Paul of the desert, Pambo, was sometimes called Pambo the benevolent or the generous, Serapion the great. And most of what we know about them, or a lot of what we know about them, it comes from Palladius, a man whom we mentioned before, because he was also involved in the whole uproar involving St. John Chrysostom, right? So Nitria, Scetus, Kelia, right? They're all to the south, southwest. Now, here, these monks had no rule. And the monks at St. Anthony's, at the outer mountain, they had no rule. And each was left to follow, as it were, his own inclinations. It was a voluntary community. And the monks lived alone in their cells, which, of course, is where the monastery of Kelia gets its name, right? And we're told at one point, right, that if you go there and you stood kind of in the midst of all of these different cells, which were supposed to be far apart from one another where they didn't see each other, we read that if you went there, you could hear the strains of the music, and it was, as it were, above the world in paradise, right? So this is from the Lausaic history. And they did get together Saturdays and Sundays, and at Nitria, it had a large church. And it was so large, there are actually 8 priests who were attached to the church. And so one of the things about Nitria, while they had 8 priests, which I'm sure probably facilitated the communion, which was needed for these thousands of monks, only the senior priest, we could call him the elder priest, actually officiated. The other monks, it seems, didn't really say anything. But the other thing was that at Nitria, there is, well, very much an emphasis, of course, on praying, on learning the scriptures. And what we find them, for instance, St. Ammonius, it was said that he knew the entirety of the Bible from memory. But we also know that there was a great, for lack of a better term, a diversity of gifts. What we would call in economics, the division of labor, right? So if you know anything about economics, if you know anything about much stuff, you know that there's nobody alive who can make a pencil. That is, who can be the lumberjack, who also makes his own food so that he can feed himself and put together his own chainsaw so that he can make it, or else mine and, you know, do other things necessary for the steel to cut down trees, then to mill the trees, then to mix the paint, then to get the steel for the little aluminum end that holds the rubber on. You still have to get the rubber on. You also have to get the graphite for the interior of the pencil. You have to be able to drill and fill, right? All these things. What am I saying? The division of labor is what has produced the pencil. And in Nitria, there was this vast division of labor, because one of the things that we find is that people from all walks of life, and it's this kind of notion, why I'm talking about this, the division of labor that happens at Nitria, that Palladius tells us in the Lausiac history, it tells us that men from all fields of life came there. There were carpenters, there were weavers, there were doctors, right? All these men came there. There were bakers, right? Confectioners. There were vintners, right? People who knew how to make wine. And so all of these guys labored at their own peculiar jobs, not in a sense so much as it were, to create the things that every monk there, as though they were, as it were, some big medieval manor, self-sufficient people living off the grid. And I doubt not that they did these things for each other. But they did these things in order to sell their wares. And there was one monk, particularly among them, named Apollonius. Apparently, he came there very young. He never learned a handcraft. He couldn't read. But he was the one who ended up taking their wares off to Alexandria, trading or selling, and then buying the things that they needed there, right? And so this was the life at Nitria. Now, of course, it's also at Nitria, as we have seen, that the works of Origen were found in their cells. Origen was read by many of the monks there that did read. And we have this also related to us from others. But again, that's a side note. One of the main reasons why monks would need to learn crafts is for the great problem of what is called akidia. Akidia. Akidia, which the monastics identified with the noonday demon, was, let us say, I have experienced akidia. What is akidia? Akidia, noonday demon, is kind of a restless boredom, but not a restless boredom, but a boredom and a restlessness which leads to wandering mind or dallying and negligence of work, and more importantly, of prayer, right? It basically is that demon which says, oh, why do you want to work? Why do you want to do this, right? Get distracted. That's kind of the noonday demon. And work was what was needed to help drive this spirit away. St. John Cassian, in his Institutes, has the remark that a monk who works is attacked by but one devil, but an idler is tormented by countless spirits, right? So akidia, it's kind of a weariness of the heart. It would lead a monk to dislike his cell, dislike his fellow monks. He would weary of his activities, right? And especially of prayer. Now, at Nitria was a bit different. Nitria allowed the use of wine, of course, in moderation. Nitria had guest houses, and guests, it would seem, could stay there for a long time, years even. But if they came, they were obligated to work. They just couldn't show up. Further, there was very, very much attempts at Nitria to enforce discipline. And it is said that there were three palm trees at Nitria. This is an interesting point. Well, what were they for? Well, they were for floggings, because each tree had hung from it a lath, a whip. And so what were they for? Well, one tree was for punishing thieves, and another was for dealing with strangers who ended up breaking the rules of the monastery, and the other was for monks who broke the rules of the monastery. Now, I should note that visitors in general were treated wildly well, and we're told in the Historia Monachorum that when they saw visitors coming, like, all the monks would like jockey among themselves to see who could be the most hospitable to them, washing their feet, bringing them bread, things like this. So all of this, when we see what is going on here, the life of the monk was a strange life. In that it's, you know, when we look at Nitria, it's kind of hard always to get a grasp on what's going on. Yes, they all lived in separate cells. Yes, they were not supposed to be in a great deal of conversation. But nonetheless, they carried on jobs for which they did need to communicate. They entertained guests. They entertained people who needed spiritual advice. So it's not at all how we think of monasticism, right? But this was Nitria. Now, at Kelia, what we find, the land of the cells, was about 600 hermits, right? They lived in all these different little huts, and they were also placed separate apart. There seems to have been a church there. Sozomen, Palladius, they both speak of Macarius as its priest. He was the founder of Kelia.

basically showed himself to be this great master of asceticism, and God revealed to Pachomius, you know, this is Macarius of Egypt who has come here, right? And Pachomius is kind of like, thank you very much, Father, for chastening us and showing us our need for humility, right? So this is that Macarius. And so he is the founder of, you know, this basically this collection of hermits, right? Where they're supposed to be out of sight and out of mind of one another. They were also many Origenists there, right? We've already talked about this. This is where Evagrius of Pontus eventually comes, who wrote a lot that was very much indebted to Origen. And I will say, for whom people will say that it really is far more Evagrius of Pontus, who lived there in cells, who was far more instrumental in, let us say, Origenizing Origenism than Origen was. But that's kind of a truism in that Origen was not an overly systematic thinker, let us say. And it is, you can look at people's writings at different times of their lives and draw things from them. It's also difficult because the most important book that gives us Origen, let us say his heresies, we only have in what we know is an unfaithful translation. But Evagrius read him in the Greek, and Evagrius knew him, and Evagrius writes on Origen. But that is another story, and I don't know if I'm actually going to tell that one. The last of the monasteries that I want to talk about is Scetus. And Scetus, we get the word skete from it, which is a solitary place. So if you go up to St. Ticon's, there is a place out in the woods. There are two monks who, well, at least two monks at one time inhabited it. There may only be one monk there now. But it was called the skete. And it was a solitary place away from the other monks that lived together in community in the monastery at St. Ticon's. Scetus was founded by St. Macarius the Great. It seems to be the one direct one that he most was involved in. And we have many monks who were named from there, including Palladius. And it was renowned, of course, for the memorization of scripture, for the labor that was used for constant prayer and for the readings. Among the other monks who were there that many of you may have heard of was Paphnutius, but also St. Moses the Black, right? Who dies there. St. Moses the Black was also known as St. Moses the Robber, who repents of his wickedness, becomes a monk, and eventually is killed by brigands. He's older, and he forms the other monks to leave. He knows this is how he shall die, right? So that is St. Moses the Black. There were four churches at Scetus, and there also was not much water. It seems the closest spring was 2 miles away from, well, let us say one part of the community, and the community itself was spread out. We know that some places the monks lived so far removed from the rest of the community that at one place it says one monk was 18 miles away from water. So all of these places, right, so this living in the desert is more kind of a rolling hills and, again, not the rugged terrain where St. Anthony was, the mountainous region. But all of these things, like the life of the desert, and the thousands of monks who went there. And, I mean, I just have to tell you, dear listener, I kind of stand in awe as I'm looking at this, I'm looking at my notes, I'm thinking about all of this. And, you know, I'm sitting here in my nicely heated house. It's snowing outside tonight where I am. I look at my own library all around me, a few thousand books. And I think about, you know, all the things that I have. And I think about all of these men, many of whom, right, they never had these things that I have. But in their own minds, they all had things that they gave up. I mean, it's one of the great problems of our world. We have so many things.

0: and the need to live simply. This is what the monks were after. And of course, they still faced problems. It's why they wrote so much about Akidia. Here is something that they still had to fight, because even if you get away from everyone else, you never get away from the demons. They are always after you. But what is there to do in the desert? There are very few distractions. You do have the distractions of your memories, of your past life. So what do you have? You have the scriptures, you have prayer, and this is what you work on. And so I kind of rambled here today, but you know, this is basically the life. I hope I've given some illustration of what is happening here. And of course, you have to realize these areas, intensely hot areas. In the wintertime, it's not that cool. Now, I will say this. For St. Anthony and the mountains there, they well could have some cool nights. For instance, where St. Anthony is, he's not that far geographically. I mean, it'll take a long time to get there because you have to walk around one of the arms of the Red Sea. From St. Catherine's. Now, St. Catherine's Monastery is almost 7,000 feet above sea level. And they get snow there. They get snow on St. Catherine's Monastery once in a while, not often, right? But all to say that these areas are so desolate. Like, I live in eastern Pennsylvania. It's nice and green. So this is, you know, these individuals, and I will say this, there were many individuals who went out there who came from Alexandria. They were Egyptians. There were many individuals who didn't. Evagrius comes from Pontus. Other individuals, they leave lives of ease and come there. Saint Arsenius being one of them. So all of these individuals, I just marvel about them. Now, next week, we will actually take up a monk who ruled among the monasteries of Egypt and of Palestine. And eventually, he also started a monastery. But he was a very different type of monk, in that though there certainly were very well-educated monks among the monks of Egypt, he kind of like was an Oxford PhD who decided, I'm going to throw it all away. I do know individuals who are Princeton PhDs who have done so. This is St. Basil the Great. St. Basil, who basically decides to take up the life of the monk, though eventually he does become a bishop. And of course, his friend, St. Gregory of Nazianzenu, St. Gregory the Theologian, who basically wanted to live the life of a monk, but then, you know, his father ordains him a priest, and then St. Basil gets him made a bishop. We've talked about that. Anyway, I am now rambling. So with that, I will say once again, thank you all for listening. Thank you all. I've gotten a number of emails of late. Some of you won't hear this episode for a while because one of you wrote me and said, you know, I'm doing this. Thank you for it. You know, he's back on St. John Chrysostom. I don't even remember what episode that was. But anyway, our producer is still Elijah Zamper. And our bumper music is still by Johann Sebastian Bach. And you are listening to a listener-supported podcast of Ancient Faith Radio.
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4: It's the Hearts and Minds podcast with Father John Oliver. 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
5: Question: have you ever known the pain of loneliness, real loneliness? In a world where popularity is measured by likes on some social media page, where complete strangers are allowed to hold the holy title a friend, it is easy to never know what real intimacy looks like. No one could blame anyone else for growing self-protective, even suspicious. Maybe there's a better way. Let's talk about it. 500 or so miles north of where the Hearts and Minds podcast is recorded is a high school where an algebra teacher announced to his class on a Friday that an important test was coming up on the following Monday. "It will be a big part of your final grade," they were told. This brought the students tremendous joy. Not really. But some of them did want to do well. And they did what students do at a time like this. They buckled down and over the weekend studied the mysterious numbers and letters and symbols of the world of algebra. They worked on the laws of exponents and special factoring formulas and quadratic equations. So many numbers, so many letters, so many symbols. When Monday came around, the students entered the classroom and sat down. Do you remember that dread in the air when you're facing a test with a lot of problems that will take a lot of time? The teacher passed out the tests. Down the rows, the papers went. When the students picked up their pencils and looked down at the test, they were shocked to find only one question on it. But that shock was nothing compared to the shock of the question itself. There's always a risk when 21st century ears listen to a first century story. We may be tempted to think we automatically know what the persons in the story are experiencing, how they feel, because we place the story in our own context. Christ is being followed by two blind men. How did they know it was Christ? How did they follow in his footsteps? We are not sure. We are sure that the first century blind had none of the 21st century benefits for the blind. There was no effective treatment, no antibiotics, no surgical procedures that could stop the slide toward losing eyesight. There were no eyeglasses. Also, it was widely believed then that blindness was the result of sin. And you can't really count on anyone's sympathy when they believe that your biggest problem is your own fault. A few passages in the Mosaic Law tell us that the blind had almost no way of earning a living, that they were disqualified from becoming priests or workers in the temple. As if their physical malady wasn't enough, the blind had to live in a constant state of unpopular neediness. One gospel story sounds like the beginning of a joke. Two blind men and a demoniac walk into a Christ. But the point is, they are the desperate, whom the world neglects. Ever sit next to a billionaire on an airplane? Probably not. Ever sit next to a supermodel? No. Why? Because the rich and the beautiful usually fly first class or just catch a ride in their own private jet. The world favors the rich, the beautiful, and the popular, usually because the rich, the beautiful, and the popular favor the world. This isn't a guess. Research shows that people who are considered attractive by society standards earn an average of 3 to 4% more than people with below average looks, which adds up to a lot of money over a lifetime. Beautiful people, in quotation marks, are also hired sooner, get promotions quicker, ascend to higher positions in their companies. Lenders actually offer better terms on loans just for the pleasure of dealing with good-looking customers. Those whom the world favors get more perks and advantages than others, like lots of first-class travel or maybe even their own jets. So it's more than just a kind gesture by Christ to even pay attention to the two blind men in that story. It is a revolutionary act, a screaming proclamation into the universe that God's plan of salvation includes the unlucky and the unpopular also. Here's how one poet put it. And there are others who know about this miracle birth. The humblest of people catch a glimpse of their worth. For it isn't to the palace that the Christ child comes, but to shepherds and street people, hookers and bums. What's the difference between a clique and a community? The writer, M. Scott Peck, who thought a lot about building communities, thinks it's this. When a person outside of it comes into its midst, the clique will ask of itself, can we justify letting this person in? But a community will ask of itself, can we at all justify keeping this person out? Have you known the feeling of being left out, neglected, of being overlooked? Have you known what it's like to be on the outside looking in, to feel that the love you so desperately crave is flowing to people who seem to have more of it than they can use? Then you have a special ministry to the hurting. It is an astonishing thing to realize that the Holy Church was built on one who, according to the world's standards, was a loser. One who, as the prophet Isaiah says, had no form or beauty that we could look upon him, no appearance that we would take pleasure in him. He was despised and rejected by men, a man of great pain and familiar with sickness. How could a church established on such an outcast, established, ever be filled with cliques? The church he established is supposed to be a community, a tribe where the blind matter to Jesus just as much as those who see, where the weak and awkward have a home, and everyone is given a chance to discover just how irreplaceable and unrepeatable God made them. Often, painfully often, the body of Christ gets it wrong. The community degenerates into cliques. And to those who have been beaten up by the world, we add some bruises of our own. Or we fight the wrong battles and hurt each other over the wrong things. But there is repentance, and it is inside the church where that unfolds. As one saint said, we do not show God how much we love him by never falling away. We show how much we love God by how quickly we return once we find ourselves fallen. Some of them did what students do at a time like this. They buckled down and they studied over the weekend the mysterious numbers and letters and symbols of the world of algebra. They worked on the laws of exponents and special factoring formulas in quadratic equations. So many numbers, so many letters, so many symbols. When Monday came around, the students entered the classroom and sat down. Do you remember that dread? The teacher passed out the tests. Down the rows the papers went. When the students picked up their pencils and looked down at the test, they were shocked to find only one question on it, but not as surprised as the question itself. What is the name of the school janitor? That was it. What is the name of the school janitor? You know, the one who rolls his garbage can around, who scrubs your toilets and cleans your spills, the one you see around, never notice, the one you easily make fun of in your mind, the one surrounded by people, but who probably knows the pain of loneliness. The teacher went on to explain that whatever else you learn in life, and learning is good, make sure you learn the really important stuff. Don't be blind to the ones who will never fly first class. Sure, God loves and saves them up there, too. But if you have ever known the pain of loneliness, then you have a ministry, a responsibility to the lonely. Whenever and wherever you encounter the hurting, don't leave them out. Lift them up. It is the gospel of Christ. After all, Jesus is for losers too. For Ancient Faith Radio, this is Father John Oliver.
6: 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Father John Oliver is the priest at St. Elizabeth the New Martyr Orthodox Church in Murfreesboro, Tennessee, and the author of Touching Heaven, Finding God on the Island of Vallon, published by Conciliar Press. 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

Welcome to the Spirit of St. Tikhon's, the ancient faith radio broadcast from St. Tikhon's Orthodox Theological Seminary in South Canaan, Pennsylvania. Founded in 1938, St. Tikhon's Seminary is where saints have walked. Five of the North American saints sojourned here, including St. Tikhon of Moscow, who founded the monastery and inspired the founding of the seminary, and St. Nikolai of Zhicha, who was the rector here in the 1950s. St. Tikhon's purpose is the spiritual formation and training of the next generation of missionary priests for service in the fields of North America and beyond. The Spirit of St. Tikhon's aims to give you an audible glimpse into the life of the seminary and monastery. We invite you to come and see.

0: Welcome to the Spirit of St. Tikhon's. This is Subdeacon Maximus. Our guest today is Father Jesse Robinson. Father Jesse is a third-year seminarian here. You were ordained a priest this past summer, is that right?
1: Yeah, in July, July 11th. No, July 7th.
0: Very nice.
1: 7-7, yeah.
0: Father Jesse, tell us a little bit about yourself. Are you a convert to Orthodoxy? Were you cradle Orthodox? What's your life in Christ been like up to this point?
1: Yeah, I like to say that technically, I've never been a member of any other church. I was raised in the Church of Christ, but never baptized. So when we joined the Orthodox Church 20 years ago, I was baptized, and I think 17 others were chrismated.
0: How old were you 20 years ago?
1: I was 19. Just turned 40. Can't believe it. Yes, I like to tell the story that it's true, I had blue hair, and I had pierced ears, and I was a drummer in a rock band, and I had been raised in the Church of Christ, and through my parents' divorce, I ended up leaving kind of church altogether. And I was also a bouncer at a nightclub.
0: You can't see Father Jesse, but how tall are you, Father Jesse?
1: I'm 6'4".
0: I can easily imagine you as a bouncer, right. And I would not want to be bounced up.
1: That's right. Yeah, not a job I recommend. And my dad remarried in the Episcopalian Church. And I've always been pretty close to him and can attribute a lot of my spiritual and faith upbringing to him. And I don't remember if he called me or if I called him, but he had said that they had found a new church and that I should come check it out and that he thought I'd really like it. And there was something in his voice that I couldn't deny. And so after working like a late night shift, I think it was till like 3 or 4 in the morning, by some miracle, got my butt out of bed and went to the home of who would eventually become our choir director and treasurer to find this little group of about three or four families that were doing reader's typicas in the living room. And they had left the Episcopalian Church to do that all together, kind of researching the Orthodox Church. And one of the things that sticks out in my mind, actually a couple things, I walked into that room and imagine me with the blue hair and the pierced ears and the working late nights and being in a rock band. That guy was given a big hug by one of the ladies that lived there and was part of the group. So that sticks out. And then I remember walking into the living room and sort of having that experience of smelling incense and the lights were down low and they had made a sort of a makeshift iconostasis and seeing that. And so I knew something was different. I think my dad was right.
0: Interesting.
1: Something I would be into.
0: So coming from the Church of Christ is your most recent experience of church. Mm-hmm. What was your reaction like when it came to, on the one hand, sounds maybe less formal being in somebody's home, but obviously Orthodox worship much more formal. What struck you about that?
1: I'm not one to speak poorly about my former church. I'm actually very grateful for the experience that they gave me. They value the teaching of Scripture to the children. I hate to say it, almost more than anywhere else I've ever experienced. So I went into this, walking into that living room, and then I remember our very first sort of big liturgy at a full-size parish was Theophany. And I could not help but to connect all the dots that I had been taught in that Sunday school program in the church I was raised in and hearing that service. So I think back on them fondly. My parents were very serious about our faith and our relationship with God growing up. The Sunday school at the church and then Bible stories at home and that experience laid the foundation for me. So I've met a lot of people who have, they are sort of escaping or fleeing for a former faith. That wasn't the case for me. I was very grateful for the people that I had there. And if it wasn't for them, I don't think that impact on walking into that living room would have been what it was.
0: Yeah. Father Sergius, I hear often says something along the lines of don't disparage the car that got you here.
1: That's right.
0: Or something like that.
1: Yeah.
0: And we very much had the same experience ourselves that our church, especially the church that we were at just before we became Orthodox, we feel like prepared us in every way to become Orthodox in the most positive way possible.
1: Yeah.
0: Interesting. So So you said you entered the church, or your first experience of the church was Blue Hair drumming in a rock band.
1: Yeah.
0: How did you end up connecting to the church, or what got you continuing in the church?
1: So I kept going Sunday after Sunday and sort of just integrated into the group. My parents and my siblings and a few other families, and we were visited by Orthodox priests, Father John Finley from California and Father John Bethencourt from New Mexico. This interview is going to be a lot of shout outs. Shout out to those guys. And I remember meeting them, and I had a pretty great experience. I was sitting in the room with the group, and we were sort of doing a catechesis. And I asked Father John if there was any room in the church for someone like me, like, would I be accepted? And he smiled this real big smile and looked at me and says, I don't know, but I sure hope so. So that kind of helped. But I remember the experience of theophany was like, I walked out, my back hurt, my legs hurt, and I was just so excited. And I remember turning to my dad and be like, yeah, all right, let's do this. And it was interesting when we started talking about, okay, well, some people are going to get chrismated and some people are going to get baptized and trying to navigate all the technicalities of that. They just sort of like assumed, nobody really asked me. I thought that was kind of interesting thinking about that. Nobody really asked, like, do you want to, they just kind of assumed like, yeah, of course he's going to join. And I was just kind of went along with that. Yeah, of course. Well, let's go. Let's do this.
0: Interesting. Yeah.
1: So here we are. And then we joined another group from St. George in Phoenix and founded a parish in Mesa, Arizona. So this is my next shout out to St. Ignatius of Antioch in Mesa, Arizona. And as my home church, I helped, proud to say I'm a founding member of that church, and that's where I really grew in my faith. And they just celebrated 20 years as a parish.
0: Wow.
1: So here we are.
0: Thank God.
1: Yeah.
0: So what happened in these 20 years that you were, sounds like somewhat unwittingly became Orthodox? You said everybody's expected you were going to, and you got received.
1: Yeah.
0: What led you to, now you're a priest.
1: Yeah. Oh, well, it was just 20 years of joy and wonder and positivity and happiness. No. That's not really how it was.
0: I think you're lying.
1: Well, as anybody who's done anything seriously for any meaningful amount of time, it's never easy. And so the first few years were full of a lot of fire and flame and meeting excited people. And I remember going on real break trips and getting involved with OCF and going to college conferences. And then something happened, which I think happens to a lot of converts. You sort of hit the desert, things dry out a little bit. You're left to struggle with what is real and genuine versus what is just kind of a pious show and facing the reality of myself. And so that certainly happened. And then, gosh, along the way, I found my way. I lived in Mexico for a while working for Project Mexico and ended up going.
0: How long were you in Mexico?
1: For about a year. Yeah. That was an incredible experience. And then I went to Hellenic College for a few years and then ended up moving back home where I could be closer to my family. And it was interesting coming back to that parish that I was sort of raised in. I say raised in my 20s.
0: Yeah.
1: And finding that same open arm, sort of the same hug, but from new folks who had joined and some of the same. And it was that sort of that re-embrace that like you can always come back, you can always go home. And you're knowing that my home parish is sort of the stable presence in my life and that they're still there waiting for me. So came back home. Got an incredible job working for a dear friend, a devout Mormon man, and he and I became very close. He took his faith seriously and gave me room to take mine seriously. So we're gone out of the office about 5 or 6 every night. I never worked weekends. And while I worked for him, I remember I was his assistant and he was the co-founder of this company. And we were working in the software development department. And I don't want to diminish what software developers do, but that department was not for me. It was kind of soul-sucking. It was very, I'm a little too quiet, a little too intense. And I remember walking up the stairs one day, and I say that I got stuck. I was like halfway up the stairs and I realized I can't do this for the rest of my life. It's a good job, good paying job, a good experience, but not what I wanted to do for the rest of my life. Mm-hmm. And so I stood there and I asked myself, well, what do I want to do with literally the rest of my life? What do I want to devote my life to? And serving the church was the only answer that I could come up with that could 100% meet that fulfillment. Hmm. And so I got in touch with my good friend and parish priest, Father James, and we started to have a conversation. And the first thing he said was, well, so I had gotten married along the way. And the first thing he said was, well, your wife has to be okay with it. That's the very first box to check. And then he said, the second is being a member of the Antiochian Archdiocese, we have to be willing to go anywhere in the United States. So two pretty big boxes to check there. Yeah. So we went home. We had a conversation about it. She was okay with it, thank God. She is still okay with it, thank God.
0: That's not a common story.
1: Yeah. Right away, yeah. It wasn't like an easy, simple yes. We certainly had to talk about what it meant.
0: Sure.
1: But being okay with like being married to a priest and the uncertainty of not knowing where you're going to end up.
0: Going absolutely anywhere, right?
1: That's a big deal. I'm still grateful to her for that. And so that started the process. And here we are.
0: Wow.
1: Yeah.
0: Okay, so you had the conversation with your wife. This is what you want to do with your life. How then did you start to seek out actually going to seminary? And what got you specifically here to St. Tikhon's?
1: Yeah, so with the Antiochians, the first step is to apply to the Archdiocese. We have to ask for their blessing. And they do that because the screening of the candidate happens at the parish level. So my priest, we had a really good relationship. He knew me really well. So he was enthused to sign off on that for me. So we send that in, and then it's sort of this fun waiting game, still going to work and like checking our email and waiting to see if we get that answer back. Mm. I remember being at a stoplight and my phone buzzed and I could see that it was the email. And I remember calling my wife and saying, I got the email. And she's saying, well, what is it saying? And I'm saying, I'm driving. I don't know. And we're driving home. Of course, we got the email. Yes, you're going to seminary. And at the time, we were interviewed by a bishop, and that went well, thank God. And then they tell you which school you're going to.
0: Oh, really? I didn't know that.
1: So we don't really get to pick. Hmm. I did get to voice a preference for St. Tikhon's to my parish priest, but as far as I know, that's the end of the story. I don't know what happened after that. I've not been told like what communications happened after that, as far as I know.
0: Interesting.
1: I just went where they wanted me to go. And I had voiced a preference for St. Tikhon's because I have a brother who is a monastic. He's in at Archangel Michael Skeet, and well, I guess they're a monastery now, in Cañones, New Mexico. And I was visiting them. I'm just putting a little plug for them. If you want to visit a great monastery, it's great.
0: I visited, I know your brother.
1: Oh, Aaron, yes, that's right. Okay.
0: Yeah, it's a wonderful place to visit.
1: Some beautiful monks there for sure. And I was visiting him, and he asked me, well, what school am I going to, or what school do I want to go to? And I said, I've heard great things about St. Tikhon's, and I'd heard great things about all the schools. And he said, he ended up clarifying this for me a couple of years later, but he said, whenever they have a visiting priest at the monastery, they can tell within 5 minutes of serving with that priest which seminary they went to. Hmm. And that was it. And he said, you want to go to St. Tikhon's? We're going to pray that you go to St. Tikhon's, and you will go to St. Tikhon's. And that was about that. We left it at that, and that was it. So sure enough, we get the email back, and it says, yep, submit the paperwork to St. Tikhon's, and we did. And then, of course, waiting for to hear back from the school, and we got accepted. And yeah, so I think we were one of a few families. I don't know any other families who came sight unseen to St. Tikhon's.
0: So you didn't visit at all?
1: We had never visited, no. And I'll tell you, I think this would have happened at any seminary, but we had a really good paying job, and we were within walking distance of all our favorite coffee shops and restaurants, and we would hang out with our friends a lot, had this nice little social life. And then coming to seminary, and for those who don't know, St. Tikhon's is very rural, lots of dairy farms and woods and rolling hills. It was a bit of a...
0: It's about as in the middle of nowhere as you can get.
1: Yeah. It was told to me that St. Tikhon was looking for somewhere that reminded him of Siberia. I think Father John has mentioned that.
0: Right.
1: And I think he nailed it. I have not been to Siberia, but it was great. So it's a big, being from Arizona and having all those things, and then suddenly being in northeastern Pennsylvania, where it's far from everything and rural, and we don't have all the amenities, and it was a bit of a culture shock, but totally worth it.
0: So what has your experience like been here? I mean, being totally ripped out of your context like that, and like you said, whereas you could walk everywhere, go do all these things, how do you think that's formed your spiritual life, being thrown into this totally new place?
1: Yeah. There's a great movie called The Island, Ostrov. And there's a scene in there where the main character, the elder, frees his, I believe it's his bishop, or maybe his abbot, frees him of the demons of his comfy blanket and of his comfy shoes. And the gentleman is not happy to have lost those things, but the monk frames it in a way of saying, no, I've freed you from those demons. So I like to joke that we were freed from the demons of our favorite coffee shop and our favorite restaurants and, and our favorite stores. Yeah, I mean, you're sort of forced to focus on your spiritual life. I think young men, not just young men, but anyone who's serious about serving the church, go through this sort of ramping up. Maybe you'll just start working in the kitchen, and maybe you'll serve on some committees, and then maybe you'll be a reader, and then kind of work your way up to subdeacon and maybe even deacon. So you sort of start taking on more and more serving responsibilities in the church. And these are all good things, and certainly a thing that I did. But I'll be honest, I don't know if I was prepared for it to become literally everything. And that is an important thing that I think everyone sort of has to experience, where you go from like, okay, I go to work, and that's my work life, and I hang out with my friends, and that's my social life, and then I've got this church life, and it's very robust, and I'm going to as many services as I can and being involved in as much as I can, but it's still sort of compartmentalized, and that's how it was for me. And then coming to seminary, it's all gone. It's all, we're all doing the one thing, and you're jumping in to the deep end, and your social circle, your church circle, your work circle, they're all one big circle. And that was not, I wasn't prepared for that. But I'm happy that we get 3 years to adjust to that and to deal with that, because it's an important thing to face. So here we are. And as I said, you know, the guy with blue hair and earrings, I'm not that guy anymore. I'm also not the same guy that got here on day one, on year one of seminary. I was talking to a classmate recently, and he asked me to explain like what the years were like. And I think the first year was, you know, like anything else, kind of bright-eyed, bushy-tailed, really positive, and expecting everything to be a certain way, and trying to act a certain way that I thought I was supposed to act, and sort of expecting others to act a certain way. And then second year, you realize, okay, you're a little more familiar with what's really going on, but now I was trying to sort of balance what, getting to know the truth about being in seminary, and balance that with the truth of myself. And then coming into the third year, it just feels kind of a little more content with everything. Mm-hmm. Not sort of expecting things to be a certain way, but just sort of going with how things are.
0: So if I'm understanding you correctly, it sounds like you're saying you're in many ways a different person.
1: Oh, yes.
0: Now than when you started.
1: You know, it's funny to say that, like a different person, but yes, and I'm also still me, and I was always me. And I'll change even more after we leave, but I'll still also always be me. And I wonder if sometimes that we realize, okay, we're going to seminary and there's going to be a lot of changes happening, and we try to like take control and change into who we think we want to be, or who we think we're supposed to be, without really knowing who that person is going to be. Mm. There's a little whiteboard on the way into the refectory, and it's had the same phrase written on it every day. And maybe you can help me remember what it says. It says, I think it says, "Who you are to be, you are now becoming."
0: Right. Yeah.
1: Is that what it says? Yeah.
0: That's what it says.
1: And it's really funny walking past that every day, And seeing that, I'm like, okay, what do they know? But here we are in the third year. I'm like, okay, all right, I'm becoming someone. All right, fair enough.
0: That's funny. I remember seeing that early on, and I thought, I wonder if they changed that routinely. And then I think over the break, I think somebody erased it and rewrote it.
1: Yeah.
0: Rewrote the same exact thing.
1: Yes.
0: On the whiteboard.
1: Yeah.
0: Yeah, that's interesting to hear you talk about it that way. I know in my own experience so far, I'm just, you know, still maybe the bright-eyed, bushy-tailed first year. But already seeing there are parts of me that are me that I didn't realize, you know, the ugly parts, you know, like not realizing, sort of like you described a minute ago that, this, or I'll reframe it in my own words, you know, it's that there's nothing I'd rather be doing, and then still seeing how I can still so easily, you know, I would like to think that, well, here I am doing this thing that's exactly what I want to do with my life, so everything's all happy, and I don't get bothered by things, and I'm, you know, I'm floating on cloud nine, and like you described, there's some, I had similar experience to you that, whereas I did compartmentalize my life more than I realized, and yeah, now that, even though, like yourself, there was this robust church life that was participating in all kinds of things, but then to come here and like you said, that to be the only thing.
1: Mm-hmm. We're all in, man. Yeah. We're all in.
0: It's a different thing than, I don't even know how you would prepare for that before you experience it, but.
1: I think anything that you decide, I think that anything anyone decides to put their whole life into is going to be, in some ways, harder than anything else.
0: Yeah, that's a good point.
1: Especially the priesthood. Come on.
0: Right. So the being a priest already, and you have a parish assignment, how do you see the connection between what you had to learn here being all in and taking that into parish life? How do you see that connection and what you anticipate when you head out of here at the end of this year?
1: So what have I learned?
0: Yeah.
1: Okay.
0: That way.
1: Oh man, we don't have enough time for that. I have been blessed to be mentored by a number of incredible seasoned veteran priests who have themselves seen the full spectrum. You know, I have what I call my dream team, and these are the priests that I go to for any kind of questions or guidance, including my own father confessor. And each one of them, I think, is anywhere between 15 and 20 years a priest at this point, archpriest. Yeah. So having them in my life has been great. Yeah, I don't know if there's anything incredibly jarring to tell or incredibly surprising, but I think just sort of kind of the constant presence of having those guys in my life and sort of as a shepherd would, sort of redirecting me into certain ways and helping me to understand different situations and from different perspectives has been completely invaluable. Yeah, how do you put a value on that? For example, so our summer internship, we have to spend with a seasoned priest. And the very first week we got there, he takes me to visit someone who, without giving out too many details, we'll say was a challenging parishioner. And so getting to have that experience and that internship is incredible. It's a great thing about St. Deacon's getting to do that. But then also like you mentioned, the Sunday parish assignments, being at parish outside of the seminary every Sunday and being part of that life, going to parish council meetings, talking about all the realistic parts that go on in the parish, fundraising, visiting people, and then serving, of course, or serving the services.
0: Well, what would you say to somebody that's considering, you know, maybe they feel a call, maybe they've had people start telling them they should think about seminary, think about the priesthood. What would you say to someone if they're thinking about that, if they're thinking about coming to St. Deacon's, what kind of counsel would you give them?
1: Seminary is hard. There's no particular seminary that you can choose where it won't be hard. And we've sort of touched on already part of why that is, to going from maybe compartmentalizing to devoting your whole life to that until you begin to see like how lacking you are, how hard it is to pray, how hard it is to go to services. You know, it's funny when services are made completely available. I remember bellyaching about like wishing we could have more services. And then you go somewhere where they're literally happening multiple times a day, and suddenly it's hard to get out of bed. It's really funny how that works.
0: So true.
1: So there's that sort of facing the state of your own spiritual life. I think if you have, if you're married and have a family, then learning how to balance the commitment of time to your spouse and to your children is a challenge. And it's one that I would say maybe figure out before coming to seminary. Another challenge, the interpersonal challenges. So you are with the same group of men for 3 years and you're sitting in a room, listening, doing your best to listen. And you're just instantly exposed to the spectrum. For me, anyway, it was a spectrum of thoughts and opinions and ideas about things that I had not yet been exposed to. So getting used to that and learning to be humble and learning to listen and learning to forgive. And I mean, for anybody who has siblings, it's like having siblings. Like, these are my brothers. I'm gonna do my best to love them the best I can for as long as I can. But also, I fight with my siblings, I think, more than anybody else. So there's just to be ready for that. It's not going to be, it's not like summer camp all the time. But sometimes it is, sometimes it's nice. So there is a brotherhood for sure that we form. Yeah, we go from cutting up and making fun of each other and having a good time. And then sometimes we're at each other's throats, but thank God we always come back.
0: still go to the chalice together.
1: Yeah, that's right. That's absolutely right. Yeah.
0: Father Jesse, thank you so much for taking time out of your day to come and talk. And thank you, everyone, for taking time to listen. And we'll see you next time on the Spirit of St. Tikhon's.
1: All right, thanks.
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0: You're listening to From the Amvon with Father John Whiteford, sermons from St. Jonah Orthodox Church in Spring, Texas. Father John is a priest in the Russian Orthodox Church outside of Russia. He's the author of Sola Scriptura, an Orthodox analysis of the cornerstone of Reformation theology, and the general editor of the St. Innocent Liturgical Calendar. Here he is with today's lesson.
1: In the name of the Father, and of the Son, and of the Holy Spirit. We're in the Nativity Fast, and of course that means we're preparing to celebrate the Feast of the Nativity of our Lord. But we should consider what motivated God to send His Son. The Scriptures tell us that it was love. For God so loved the world that He gave His only begotten Son, that whosoever believeth in Him should not perish, but have everlasting life. In St. John's first epistle, he talks about this in the fourth chapter, beginning with verse 12, and it tells us more about God's love and what that means than we find anywhere else in Scripture. No man has seen God at any time. If we love one another, God dwelleth in us, and His love is perfected in us. It was because God loved the world that He sent Christ in the incarnation so that we could see God in the flesh. So God, by His nature and His essence, is invisible to us, but God didn't allow things to stay that way. He revealed Himself, and He revealed Himself most fully when He came in the flesh as a human being. If we have God dwelling in us, then people are going to be able to see God's love in us. So in a certain sense, we continue to magnify what the incarnation revealed to mankind by living our lives as Christians, as little Christ, you might say. The invisible God through love becomes incarnate and visible, and God's love is perfected in us when we love one another. Hereby know we that we dwell in Him, and He in us, because He hath given us of His Spirit. So how can we know that we have the Spirit? It says we can know that God's in us because we have His Spirit, but how do we know that we have God's Spirit in us? Comes back to love. If you're full of love, then you have the Spirit of God. That's what Venerable Bede says, almost a direct quote. And we have seen and do testify that the Father sent the Son to be the Savior of the world. Whosoever shall confess that Jesus is the Son of God, God dwelleth in him, and he in God. And we have known and believed the love that God hath to us, or has for us, would be another way of putting that. St. John saw Christ in the flesh, and he was a witness to all that he did to save us. And if we confess Christ, God dwells in us. It's not just a matter of confessing this with our lips. We have to confess with our lips and our life. And our life has to show that we really believe what we say by living a life according to all that Christ has taught us. God is love. And he that dwelleth in love dwelleth in God, and God in him. This is a description of God's very nature. He is love. He doesn't just have love, he is love. And so if we abide in love, we abide in God, and God abides in us. That's what this is telling us. Now, when we speak of love, often people, especially in our culture, tend to think only about love in the positive, affectionate sense. But love also corrects. As a matter of fact, if you really love, you will correct when you're in the position to do so, and it's necessary. St. Paul in Hebrews 12 tells us, "For whom the Lord loves, he chastens, and he scourges every son whom he receives. If ye endure chastening, God dwells with you as with sons. For what son is there whom a father does not chasten? But if you are without chastening, of which all have become partakers, then you are illegitimate and not sons. Furthermore, we have had human fathers who corrected us, and we paid them respect. Shall we not much more readily be in subjection to the Father of spirits and live? For they indeed for a few days chastened us as seemed best to them. But he for our profit, that we may be partakers of his holiness. Now, no chastening seems to be joyful for the present, but painful. Nevertheless, afterward, it yields the peaceable fruit of righteousness to those who have been trained by it. So what he's saying is nobody likes to be chastened. We all know that to be true from experience. When our parents were giving us a whipping because we did wrong, we were never saying, well, give me more of that. You know, we weren't asking for more of that. But when you become an adult and you're mature and you know how to behave in civil society, you look back at what your parents did for you and you're grateful that you were raised that way if you were raised with good discipline and with love. And so the fact that God chastens us, the fact that God hates sin, these are all things that show that he loves us, and it also shows another aspect of his nature, which is that he's holy. Those things are not in contradiction to one another. They're both true at the same time. Herein is our love made perfect, that we may have boldness in the day of judgment. Because as he is, so are we in this world. So how can we have boldness in the day of judgment? By allowing the love of God to shine in us and through us. God is love, and as he is, so are we, or at least so we ought to be, in this world. By knowing God's love and showing God's love, we come to know that we can have confidence on that day. There is no fear in love, but perfect love casteth out fear, because fear hath torment. He that feareth is not made perfect in love. When we are living apart from God, we ought to fear, because there are certainly many things for us to be fearful about, especially that day of judgment, if we remain in that state. But when we turn to God and come to know his love and live according to his love, love takes away fear. Now, exactly how this works, I'll explain to you. Those of you that are married and if you have a healthy relationship with your spouse, you know that you can count on your spouse. You know that your spouse isn't going to leave you. You're not spending your nights wondering, are they going to leave me? Are they going to leave me? You know, if you have a faithful spouse, you've been married for many years, that you can count on them. But you also ought to know that there are things that you could do to destroy that marriage if you decided to do it. But why don't you fear that? You don't fear that because you just decide you're not going to do that because you love them. So because you love and you know they love you, you don't have any fear that your relationship is going to be destroyed because the fact that you love them means that you're not going to do what would result in destroying that relationship, and they're not going to do it either. We love him because he first loved us. St. Paul says something very similar in Romans 5. He says, for when we were yet without strength, in due time Christ died for the ungodly. For scarcely for a righteous man will one die, yet perhaps for a good man some would even dare to die. But God commendeth, or demonstrated, his love toward us, in that while we were yet sinners, Christ died for us. So long before we did anything that would make God want to love us, he already loved us. But long before we even thought good thoughts about him, much less loved him, God already loved us. God is always reaching out to us. You can think of how our love for God and God's love for us and our love for our fellow man relate as sort of a love triangle, but it's a love triangle in a positive sense, not the negative sense that we usually hear that phrase. God loves us, and so as a result of that, we ought to love God. But God also loves our neighbor. He loves all those people around us. And so because we love God,

Church in Spring, Texas. Father John Whiteford is the priest at St. Jonah's and the author of Sola Scriptura, published by Conciliar Press. This has been a listener-supported presentation of Ancient Faith Radio.

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The Book of Lamentations was written after the Babylonians had invaded the land, slaughtered the populace, and brought about national extinction. What remained for Jerusalem and Judah? The five poems of the book represent the authentic voice of Israel in exile, a mourner wailing over the judgment of God, desperately seeking an audience with him but finding him hidden and inaccessible. In Prayers in the Dark, Father Lawrence Farley paraphrases the Book of Lamentations and interprets each passage, following it with a meditation on human suffering, not to explain it, but to point a way forward into hope. 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Find Prayers in the Dark today at store.ancientfaith.com. That's store.ancientfaith.com.

0: Transforming our lives in Christ. Meditations, sermons, classes, and lectures from St. Spyridon Greek Orthodox Church in Loveland, Colorado. Father Evan Armitas is priest at St. Spyridon's and the host of the live call-in program, Orthodoxy Live. Here he is with today's lesson.
1: Good morning, and Christ is risen.
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1: Nice to be together in our first real snowfall on May 5th. Yay. It was a nice surprise to wake up. I thought it was just going to be raining. And then when I got up this morning and I had snow on the grass, I was like, whoa, and big flakes. Mm-hmm. The big, puffy, spring, lots of moisture flakes. So good for all of the plants. And I heard somewhere someone said there's going to be like 2 feet in the mountains. I hope so. I hope it's 5 feet, right? We need all of it. Yeah, and man, well, I remember it was several years ago, but we were at the old church, and it was one of those years where Pascha was in May, and it was like Holy Wednesday, and there was like 22 inches of snow. Yeah, I remember it was quite wet, but yeah, it was a wet one. It's good to get this nice spring snow. Well, I know Kathy, you had asked me after services last Sunday, if we could talk a little bit today about the directives our Metropolitan has given us.
3: Or anything. I'm just curious.
1: Yeah.
3: Because I know you have some insights into the bishops. That gave you the history behind it. I'm sure it was one way before, then it changed, and now it's going back maybe. Your thoughts and some context.
1: I appreciate, she's an attorney, so she gave the disclaimer, about her position. I like that. So.

0: Well, okay. Let's back up. We received a letter, by we, I mean all of the clergy under Metropolitan Constantine's authority, received a letter from him with several items related to liturgical practices in the churches that are under his, the term in the church is omophorion. The distinctive vestment that a bishop wears is known as his omophorion. So when you receive one of those directives, and we receive from His Eminence probably about once a month, we'll get a letter from him, which will direct his clergy as to things like when certain services should be done, what are the liturgical colors that should be used. It might be a directive about a pastoral matter, like when receiving someone by baptism, the following. I can tell you that, you know, I'm in my 20 plus years as a clergyman. Oftentimes in the past, when we would get a letter, all of us clergy would say, whose parish did he visit this weekend? You know, what did he see that was not done correctly? That, you know, so before Lent, he sent
1: out.
0: You
1: don't want to be the cause of the letter.
0: No, you don't. But he had sent out a letter before Lent, and there was a particular line, and I went, oh, that one's me. And so I called him, and I said, was that one for me? He goes, it was. I said, thank you. Okay, got it. So one of the things that we should note is that, you know, after our Lord left this earth, you know, he continued to be directing his church through his apostles, right? It wasn't as if he sort of took the hands off the wheel and said, well, good luck, guys. Hope you can steer this thing through this storm. But his apostles, his successors, continued the work of directing the body. And we see that very clearly in the letters that are written by St. Paul to the various communities that were under him. We see that get dialed in a little bit more directly in the letters that St. Paul wrote to Timothy and Titus, right? We go from a letter to the church in Rome, the church in Corinth, to a letter to, let's say, Titus, who's been appointed by Paul as a bishop in Crete, right? And he's giving very specific instructions to that very specific person. Right? And you can see that they had a relationship. One of the things that we know is that when St. Paul's writing to, let's say, Timothy or Titus, he's dialing in his instructions because Paul knows, I'm about to die. And I need to make sure that you're clear about what I need you to do after I'm gone. Now, eventually, Timothy and Titus, they too die. And does that mean that eventually this letter writing stops? No, we have all sorts of letters that continue. Ignatius, Irenaeus, Clement, these are the post-apostolic fathers that we can still read those works. In fact, when I taught a course on early Christian literature, it was revelatory to many of the young co-eds that, oh, wait a minute, we have letters to the churches in Corinth, let's say, that continued after St. Paul was writing. Well, that just keeps on going. So, for example, if you read the homilies of St. John Chrysostom, you know, he's preaching in Constantinople, and it's very clear that in his preaching, he's also giving direction to his community as a bishop, right? I can think of, you know, specific instances like about slavery. You know, slavery continued. That's something St. Paul railed against, and then it continued the Roman Empire, and St. John's railing against, and it keeps going. This process still exists in the church. So a very interesting story. I'm teaching at CCU, Colorado Christian University, and I was asked to give a lecture in their advanced dogmatics and systematic theology class. Very scary title. And these are students preparing to do their doctoral work. And they were questioning me about the sort of hierarchical structure of the church and how it functioned. And I'd mentioned to them, well, I had written an article for a newsletter. And a month later, I got I got a letter from Isaiah that said, retract the newsletter article and issue a correction. And here's why. He gave me a theological argument. I did that immediately. Well, before I could utter those words that, you know, why I did it, the students in the classroom freaked. I mean, freaked out. What? Why would you do that? And I was surprised by the reaction. I'm like, why are you guys getting, you know, didn't you stand up for your theological position? Why didn't you stand your ground? And I was like, oh, wait a minute. Because it's a Protestant university. And these are students who are formulating their own theological ideas to get ready to, you know, do a dissertation eventually. And I said, oh, no. As a priest, it's my role not to issue or write anything that's new. Like, I have to present the position of the church. And if I get it wrong, I should be corrected. And I should, you know. So Constantine, in writing to us, I'm just trying to give you a framework. He's our bishop. And so he's going to say, look, I've noticed the following. This isn't necessarily, let's say, either correct or maybe spiritually beneficial. And so I want you to change it, right? And so as priests, not that there's absolutely no dialogue, but in general, it's not our job to say, you know, I think the bishop's wrong. So in my community, we're just not going to do that, right? That would be chaos, right? So sometimes the things that he writes to you, you're like, okay, I totally see his point. And sometimes you're like, I don't know, but I don't really have a choice, right? If I'm going to remain within the obedience to the church. Now, in specific, the one directive I've shared thus far, some of them you I've already begun to do, you don't even notice, because they're either happening behind the icon screen or, you know, like, you may have noticed that I'm not turning towards you with the Paschal candle. Anybody notice that? That was a directive he gave. That's not to be done after the Paschal vigil. Okay, so I just gently didn't do it. But the one that impacted us was, he said, no longer are those not receiving to come forward for a blessing during the time of the Eucharist. Now, there were several things that went into his thinking. One of them was that because in the parishes under his Ormophorion, we're seeing a massive wave of interest in the church, and most of his churches are jam-packed, there are those who've been approaching whom the clergy have not distinguished between, oh, they're Orthodox or they're not, and they've communed them. And we can go, well, okay, it's a mistake, no big deal. But remember what St. Paul said, that if you receive the Eucharist in an unworthy or unprepared manner, it can make you sick, it can harm you. So there's a responsibility that the church not, you know, distribute communion to those not prepared, right? Now, second, there have been some accidents where people who are not used to coming forward have hit the chalice and the Eucharist has spilled onto the priest, the floor. If anybody's ever seen that happen, you'll see the priest, he gets on the ground and he literally licks it off the floor. And then, you know, sometimes the vestments are burned. So it's a major thing. The third thing is that it is a liturgical innovation to bring people forward at the time of the Eucharist for a blessing, because the traditional blessing for those not receiving occurs at the end of the liturgy. So he also noted that. He said, look, the traditional place to do that is when we hand out on Diderot, right? So not when the Eucharist is being served. One that's coming that you're all going to go, oh, is that we were instructed no longer to kneel on Sundays, which is actually a canon of the early church, because kneeling is a posture of, yes, it's a posture of penitence, of repentance. And on Sunday, we don't do that. We're celebrating the resurrection. So the proper stance on a Sunday is to stand. So His Eminence has said, following the Paschal season, you will instruct people to continue standing during the liturgy. No, midweek you're always, because you know, remember in the gospel that's on the holy table, it has an icon of the resurrection on one side and has an icon of the crucifixion on the other. On Sunday evening, it gets flipped to the crucifixion side and remains on the crucifixion side until Saturday evening, where it goes to resurrection. So during the week, you know, kneeling, you know, is done. During Sunday's liturgy, it is not. And the only other time that it's not, as you've already noticed, is the Paschal season, weekday or Sunday, there's no kneeling, right? Because you're standing in the light of the resurrection.
1: So after the Paschal season, we remain standing.
0: We will remain standing on Sundays as is the original liturgical tradition. It, you know, these things, you know, they creep in like anything else. And so it's like, you know, say we got their teeth cleaned. Like, I thought I was brushing well. And then you go and they're like, you're like, what is all this plaque? You know, and then you can feel the grooves again. So remember that our bishop, as he comes in, you know, he's observing, he's reading deeply. He's also himself under obedience, right? Because he's on a synod and he's currently serving. Because a lot of these directives start coming after his current tenure on the eparchial synod. So he's traveling to the eparchial synod, and I think he's receiving instruction like the parishes should be doing the following, and then he's just, it's filtering down. So, well, part of it was that he also has instructed us as he's been here that fellowship is not to begin until the dismissal is done. Yeah. Which, you know, we all get lazy. It's like, okay, church is long. I'm bugging out 20 minutes early to go get a cup of coffee next door. Mm-hmm. And traditionally, you don't start the meal until the liturgy's done. So I also shared with everybody, you're supposed to remain in church until we finish the liturgy, you know, and bless the food. So, you know, these are,
2: I think it's out the door. I know.
0: It's hard.
2: It takes forever.
1: Well, it takes forever, as it has been, with everybody
2: combined.
1: Well,
2: it's in the service. It's in the service.
0: I mean, I will say this, that one of the things that is of interest to me is sort of the softness of American Christianity. We're soft. I went to Africa several times and celebrated liturgy. Do you know how long people would walk to get to a liturgy? Sometimes 5 hours, 6 hours, one way. And then I remember I gave my first homily, you know, it was 10, 15 minutes, and I stopped and the people rebelled. No. Why are you done? So, well, in America, if I preach 20 minutes, people are going to, you know, lose their minds. They're like, no, keep going. They're like, we walked 5 hours, no toilet, no water, no food, right? You finish the liturgy, and then they want you to give them instruction. Like, well, tell us more, right? And they're sitting in the hot sun and, you know, pestered by bugs, you know. In America, it's like, well, it's not exactly 72 degrees inside the sanctuary. Please tell the priest to adjust the temperature, right? So, you know, we need to buck up a little bit, don't you think? I think it's okay for us to get a little more, what am I trying to say?
2: Less entitled.
0: We don't have to be so comfortable. It's okay. I mean, my yaya would have never said, I didn't go to church because the parking lot was full. It wouldn't come out of her mouth, right? She was like, there's church. The Eucharist is there. I'm going. I don't care what it is, right? You know, so anyway.
2: So one more question.
0: Yeah.
2: Mm-hmm. Get it straight. At the end of the service,
0: yeah.
2: Then usually we dismiss from the front for the view.
0: Yeah.
2: But for the blessings, who comes first? The congregation to get their dietro or the blessing line?
0: No, it would come as we normally dismiss. And so there were several people who came up and said, is this when I receive my blessing? And I said, yes. So now keep in mind, okay, forgive me, but when the priest offers the blessing of Christ, you know, you see them lift up their hand, right? I'm not giving you my blessing. I'm giving you the blessing of Christ, right? Jesus Christos. When I lift up my hand, there is no like 8 feet versus 20 feet, it still works. You see what I'm saying? Like when you receive the blessing, you're asking for the blessing of God. He's not limited, right? By like, well, I was in the back row. So, you know what I mean? So remember that the people are blessed several times, but on Diderot itself, right? We know that on Diderot itself was offered after the service specifically for those who are not receiving, right? So antidoron means instead of the gifts, you receive this blessed bread. Because it's not that the bishop's saying, he's also saying, if you're Orthodox and you're not prepared, you're not to come forward, right? That's not the time for you to come forward. So now the hard part is, of course, it can create a sense of exclusion and the welcome can feel a little bit diminished. So we'll have to work to make sure people know that that's not what we're trying to do. Now, one last thing. Someone wants to know, well, then why do we also offer antidoron after the Eucharist? In other words, isn't it just traditionally only offered after the liturgy? When I was growing up, it was only offered after the liturgy, not immediately after communion. The practice of offering it after communion is also, if you will, to say this in a vernacular way, to cleanse the palate. Because if there's a remnant of the Eucharist, it's so that it would be it would go into your body, right, and not remain on your lips. Is even the clergy, after they receive, go to the side table and they consume antidoron to cleanse the palate so that the Eucharist is consumed completely. Lots of little things, huh? Okay. I hope that helps. All right. Well, let's get to our study. And we're in Luke chapter 21. And the last time that we gathered, we were in the midst of a section that goes from verse 5 through verse 19. And when I introduced the section, I mentioned to you that, you know, the Lord begins this section. He starts to talk in verse 10 and 11 about some things that are going to occur. And then there's this insertion, verse 12 down to 19, of some directed instruction given to his disciples. And then he'll return to the general description of what's going to happen. So we're just about to get to, you know, these two verses, because we're starting in verse 10, that describe things that are going to happen, and then we're going to take this detour for a little bit into direct instruction to the followers of Christ, okay? So verse 10 reads, "Then he said to them, 'Nation will rise against nation, and kingdom against kingdom.'" So Christ is describing these signs that will accompany the tribulations of the end. And as we mentioned last time, we should not attempt to assign actual dates to any of this. We're not given a set of dates. Luke will emphasize that at the conclusion of this section in how he will treat the destruction of the temple in Jerusalem. And I'll describe that in a little bit. But here, what basically Luke is saying is that the Lord described to those who are following him, there's going to be wars and more wars. And in a sense, he's also hinting at even Israel is going to rise up against Rome, right? Which we know eventually happens, right? Which was put down forcefully by Rome to the point that it led to Jerusalem's destruction and the temple, not a stone, you know, remaining on top of another stone. Okay. Then in verse 11, "And there will be great earthquakes in various places and famines and pestilences, and there will be fearful signs and great signs from heaven." What's interesting here is that if we're reading verse 11 and we've got a pretty firm footing in the Old Testament, we notice that the language Luke is using is very similar to Old Testament language, specifically the sort of language and the cadence we would find in the Septuagint, okay? So nothing that's being described here by Christ is necessarily different or new than what the Old Testament prophets themselves would describe. We know, for example, that Jeremiah himself prophesies of the destruction of Jerusalem and of the temple, right? Okay, so now what's going to happen is in verse 12, we're going to take this detour, okay? So to kind of make the point, I'm going to read it to you in English, starting in verse 5 again. Then as some spoke of the temple, how it was adorned with beautiful stones and donations, he said. So remember, he's just had this confrontation with the religious leadership. It's been done in the hearing of his disciples. He's spoken to his disciples, then in the hearing of opponents, and now he's switching back to his disciples, but his opponents are still within earshot, okay? These things which you see, he's pointing to the temple. Now, he's standing in the temple grounds. This kind of makes it a little more dramatic. The days will come in which not one stone shall be left upon another that shall not be thrown down. Now, we know this happens, as I just mentioned, when Rome goes to Jerusalem and destroys the temple, right?
1: Yeah. G.D. Constantine, Dr. Aquino, in one of her books says, because there's so much gold in the temple and so much of it, you know, been torn down, people literally moved all the blocks just to get
0: to it. Yeah, just to get to it.
1: Fulfilling this.
0: Absolutely. So they asked him, saying, Teacher, but when will these things be? And what sign will there be when these things are about to take place? And he said, Take heed that you not be deceived, for many will come in my name, saying, I am he. And the time has drawn near. Therefore, do not go after them. So, you know, very clearly, anybody who's on the street telling you the end is near is obviously in direct conflict with this passage, right? A lot of people are going to come. Don't go after that, right? But when you hear of wars and commotions, do not be terrified, for these things must come to pass first. But the end will not come immediately. Then he said to them, so we just did verses 10 and 11, right? But notice what happens in 12. But before all these things, they will lay their hands on you and persecute you. So you see he transitions. Right now he's going to give some pastoral instruction. Now this instruction, we should clearly note, is certainly given to those who are living in his day, right? Who are going to perhaps even witness the destruction of Jerusalem and its temple. But these are also instructions that are given, leapfrog over that generation, leapfrog over the next one, and the next one, the next one, get all the way to 2026, May 5th in Loveland, Colorado, and these are instructions he's giving to us, right? These are also directed at us. Okay, so verse 12. But before all these things, they will lay their hands on you and persecute you, delivering you up to the synagogues and prisons. You will be brought before kings and rulers for my name's sake. Now, interestingly, if we're reading Luke, and we're reading it not as we currently do in our modern day Bibles, you know, the order of books that we have, just so you're clear, that's not the order of books that existed in the first centuries. Did you know that? Yeah? Okay, so the current ordering, once we get done with the Gospels, is longest book to shortest book. Okay, that's how those get ordered. And then, you know, there is, you know, Larry, I know you've had some pushback on me on this, but I'm going to say it again. There are various schools of thought within Western Christianity that do not hold certain books of Paul as authentic. And so, for example, Hebrews, a long book, why does he get pushed to the back? Because certain scholarship that occurred in the Middle Ages believed that that book was not authentic to Paul. So it gets moved to the back of the ordering of the Acts and the epistles, right? Now, that being said, if I'm reading this book as it was intended, when I finish Luke, what's the next book I read? Acts. Okay, so verse 12, does this come to fruition in Acts? If you know the story of Acts, this exact thing happens. that the Lord prophesies, okay? Now, so the Lord describes what's going to happen and the persecution and the struggles and the difficulties. But one of the things that he wants us to notice is that your persecution, the troubles that you undergo, are an opportunity to advance the message of Christ. Okay? Those opportunities may be that you're given, as we see in Acts, an opportunity to speak before a governor, right? Or in the case of Stephen, to speak in front of the religious leadership, and your witness will not only be your words, but it'll likely be your life. And then we know that Christianity undergoes massive persecution and martyrdom. That hasn't ended, right? So again, when we remember the history of our church, we can say, until very recently, most Orthodox Christians lived under incredible persecution. You know, trying to be an Orthodox Christian in Russia in the 30s. Not a good idea, right? Romania, Albania, right? Albania, like, probably the most brutal regime, like, burned and closed, like, every church, right? Or Romania, you know about the prisons they set up for priests? They set up prisons just for the priests, and they would make them celebrate the liturgy with human feces and consume it. And then they would have these loudspeakers where they would set really profane words to the melodies of the church and just blast them into the cells, right? You know, you look at what happened in Russia, and then you flip the script to like places like Greece where the Ottomans, the same thing, you know? Even my, as I've told you, my father-in-law, who grew up in Turkey, you know, he got beat up when he'd leave church. That was just the way it went. You just took your lumps on your way home. And so we see this happening now in Africa, right, in Asia. So it's not as if persecution has gone away. In America, it's totally different, right? There may be a new level of persecution that's coming, or maybe even a social type of one, like, oh, you're a Christian? That's stupid, you know? So those types of things can occur. One second. So what the Lord is telling us is, look, you're going to go under persecution. There's going to be sufferings and troublings, but that's going to give you an opportunity to witness. Right? And the suffering church witnesses much better than the triumphant church. We've seen that in history too. So when we become ascendant, sometimes we kind of get a little power drunk and we do things we shouldn't. And when we're suffering, you know, our witness becomes authentic. You know, people listen, you know, when they see that our witness is not based in, well, we've got all the money and the power so we can dictate, right? Arthur, you're going to make a comment?
3: In regards to current day persecution, particularly in the United States. So I never really grew up with the church. And something that I've noticed when it comes to people here in the United States is that when they don't grow up with the church, it's easier to dismiss the church. It's easier to see Christians as some sort of monolithic thing against them. And I actually did have my own bout of what could be considered minor persecution from my own family. Mm-hmm. A few weeks ago, we went out to Denver. We saw a very lovely cathedral. And my brother, who is not a Christian, he basically tried to poke fun at it and continue poking fun at it. And he'd been doing it all Easter Sunday. Mm-hmm. And I had to tell him, could you please not? Mm-hmm. And then my mother got involved, and she basically tried to make it sound like that I had been stuffing religion down their throats.
0: Yeah. Well, I will say this. I think it's good I'm just being biblical. I think it's good if we are persecuted a little bit. I think it's good if we suffer a bit for our faith. It purifies it for sure. And then it gives us an opportunity. you know. All right, let's go to the next verse, verse 14. Therefore, settle it in your hearts not to meditate beforehand on what you will answer. Oh, I'm sorry, verse 13. I missed verse 13. Did I miss verse 13 or did I?
3: You did miss 13.
0: Okay, but it will turn out for you as an occasion for testimony. Okay, we already spoke about that, right? So I was kind of talking about 12 and 13. All right, 14. Therefore, settle it in your hearts not to meditate beforehand on what you will answer. So Jesus asks us, therefore, if you will, to go inward into our own hearts, you know, and to the seat of our own spiritual life. And there in your deepest self, decide what you're going to do and how your fidelity shall be played out. Modern equivalent would be, you know, an athlete who, let's say like a, you know, we sometimes see this during the Olympics. Didn't we just have the Olympics? And, you know, there's the, maybe the bobsledder or there's the GS skier and they're in their mind and, you know, they're playing in their mind the course and they're visualizing it. And then you see that again, other athletes, you know, they visualize what's about to happen. And maybe we have a big meeting coming up and we rehearse, you know, what we're going to say and maybe the questions we're going to get asked and how we're going to respond. I'm sure attorneys do this. You know, if they've got a big case, they're probably rehearsing their heads, their arguments and what they want to say when certain objections are raised and the evidence they want to bring forward. And so really what the Lord is just saying is like, look, if you're a Christian, you should start to play through these scenarios in your head. Like, what are you going to do when someone mocks your faith? Or what are you going to do when you're invited to participate in something that is not Christian? You know, what do you do when you're invited to a party where it's going to be, you know, just drinking and carousing? Like, how are you going to do life, you know, as a Christian? Okay. And then verse 15, for I will give you a mouth and wisdom, which all your adversaries will not be able to contradict or resist. Now, what he's saying is that the ability or the answer that we give in these moments is not based solely on our own ability. We may think through and rehearse prayerfully what we want to say, but there will also be the assistance of God that will come into that situation. So, you know, this happens all the time in the priesthood. When I was a seminarian, I was cautioned against attempting too often to do things in my own ability. And one of my professors saw it clearly. So he said, you know, you often operate as if God didn't exist. And I call that functional atheism, right? You say you're a believer, but functionally you act as if God doesn't exist. How many of you do that? I do it all the time. And so what Christ is saying is, look, there is this power and ability that comes from God, and God comes alongside of you in those situations. So you don't have to rely solely on yourself. And when you do, you may get it wrong. Now, we see this directly, you know, in Acts 4, when Stephen, you know, speaks. Do you think Stephen, like, wrote that thing out? No, he just stood in the Spirit and spoke. He was prepared beforehand in the sense that he had maintained his spiritual life. And then in that moment, right, God spoke to him, right, and spoke through him, you know. Some very pious homilists I know never write out their sermons. You know, they just speak as the Spirit gives them utterance, and their messages are just so powerful, but they allow God that space, right? And it's true for us, okay? It can happen for us. Now, verse 16. You will be betrayed even by parents and brothers, relatives and friends, and they will put some of you to death. So Arthur, you gave a simple example of a brother and a mother who maybe at that moment were like, ah, you know, you're a Christian and you're shoving this down our throat or whatever. But it's true. This is exactly what happens. Those closest, we learn, to us will persecute us. And that's exactly what happens to James in Acts 12. So again, remember that this is Luke Acts. So as he's describing these things, he also has in view what does happen to the church, which he witnessed, right? Verse 17, and you will be hated by all for my name's sake. Now, if you go all the way back to Luke 6, verse 22, it says, this is the Beatitudes. Blessed are you when men hate you, when they exclude you and revile you and cast out your name as evil for the Son of Man's sake. Now, how many of us would think that's a blessing? That, you know, a group of your friends are like, you're a jerk. We don't want to hang out with you anymore. But in particular, he says, when they do that because you've claimed Christ, you know. This one priest I know was telling me that his friend group totally changed when he left for seminary. You know, his friends could not understand why he would make such a decision and decided that, you know, he no longer got invited on the boys' trips and stuff, you know. He was gone from that. And that happens, you know. It may even happen, and you may even decide for it to happen, but that's not what Christ is talking about here. He's talking about you're going to be hated for my name's sake, and that's a blessing. Now, why is it a blessing? Because it doesn't sound like one. Why is it a blessing? What?
4: A protection.
0: What do you mean?
4: Protecting you from what their behaviors, their actions.
0: So that's one, yeah, like that friend of mine who's a priest who's, college roommates are no longer inviting him on the golf trip, you know, because the golf trip involves some drinking and some other things. And, you know, okay, so that's protection. Okay, what's another blessing that could be occurring?
3: I would say that it is giving you the blessing of showing you the true character of people.
0: Okay, so maybe there's the ability to see where people line up. Okay, what else is a blessing, Marcy?
4: I read something by John Acosta yesterday where they're exposing your pride, so it's an opportunity for you to see their woundedness in Christ in them, and I thought that was interesting.
0: Yep, mm-hmm. Yeah, it exposes even things in yourself, right? Your own ego and pride, and okay, what else? Anything else?
4: Christ was hated.
0: Huh?
4: Christ was hated.
0: Yeah, we become Christ-like. It's exactly what happened to Christ. He was reviled. He was cursed, he was condemned, he was mocked, he was killed. So it's not as if we're somehow going to do anything that's worse than. It's going to be the same as, right? Okay. Anything else? Eric?
5: Isn't there a place where Jesus continues on by saying, for in the same way they persecuted mm-hmm. the prophets before
0: mm-hmm.
5: you?
0: Mm-hmm. Exactly. So, yep. Yep. I'm in line with what the prophets themselves did in showing people the way of God, for sure. There's also the future blessing. Remember, we're not just citizens of this life. We're citizens of the next. That was something that, again, the religious leaders had completely flipped. Remember? They said, if you follow God, then what happens? You get long life. Remember, there was three things. You got long life, you got lots of money, and you had children. Because you remember when, like, Elizabeth doesn't have children, it was considered a curse, right? Because in the religious mindset, well, if you follow God, you get all those things. Now, remember, if you're a Pharisee, okay, why, in your mind, did Israel end up exiled? Why?
1: Didn't keep the law.
0: Didn't keep the law. Sin, right? So you get exiled. And then, now, why are these overseers, Rome, why are they here persecuting us? Because we're not following the law. So what's the solution? Everybody's got to get compliant. And so if someone is non-compliant, what do you need to do? Banish them. They externalized God's teaching. The problem is you, Judith. You're not getting this right. And that was why Christ came down on them so hard. What was God trying to say? No, the problem is not Judith. The problem is my own heart. And the minute I externalize the problem, well, it's really Larry. See, Larry, why are you carrying your pallet? It's the Sabbath. You know, like the paralytic this last week. Why? That's breaking the law. Now we're going to stay in exile. You need to leave the community. Right? Yeah. See, right? As opposed to, no, the problem resides in my own heart. Now, we haven't said a lot about this, but it's currently even a movement within some Christian circles. The Pharisees thought they could force God's hand, didn't they? Mm-hmm. See, if I can get everybody to do what they're supposed to do, then God's going to have to come and deliver us. There are some who think that they can still do that in Israel, right? We can manufacture events, and that will cause God to act. It's going all the way back to the Tower of Babel. We can build a tower and we can call down God. And God goes, no, you can't. In fact, Israel, are they sinning when Jesus shows up? Absolutely. The deliverer's timetable isn't like, oh, when you guys get your act right, then I'll show up. No, he comes in the middle of it. We can't control the timetable, right? We never could, and we never will be able to. Think of it like with you as a parent. You know, do you say to your kid, listen, when you get it right, then I'll assist you? That would be foolishness, because they don't ever get it right. But you come into their lives and you come alongside their lives in the midst of their struggles. And we can say the same about God, right? That, you know, when we're looking at the blessing, we're saying, well, the Pharisees had really kind of messed it up in thinking that, well, the blessing was in this life. And he's saying, no, the persecution will lead to a blessing, not only here, as some of the things that you mentioned, but really it's about attaining the kingdom.
1: I've heard for years, we can hasten the day of Christ's return by propagating the gospel. It's like, and I thought, okay, it'll be preached to all the world for a witness, and then the end shall come. Like, we have a part to play.
0: It's not an if-then statement. If we do this, then God will do that. Mm-hmm. No, he's just saying, when the gospel, when the Lord realizes, when in his timetable, right, why does he delay his coming? This is the answer the church gives.
6: Oh, to be kind to us.
0: Yes! Yes! Do you want God to come right now? No, I want time to repent. Even the greatest of saints, it's really kind of like one of these brain breakers. These really righteous people, and they're, you know, time of their death, they say, oh, if I had more time to repent. You're like, what are you talking about? You know? So God delays his judgment. The church's answer has always been, why does he delay? To give us time to repent. You know? You do this even as an earthly parent. It's like, look, let me give you a minute to think about this. Right? And then at some point you're like, okay, that was enough time. Now here's the consequence. Or, you know, I want you to clean your room. You know, and then some parents go, I'm going to count to five. That's you being a small g. God, one, two, okay, you didn't do it five now, right? No. So he delays just like we would delay. To maybe you come to your senses in the midst of that. But no, it's not an if then, mm-hmm. You know. Because now if that's true, if humanity can hasten God's return, then is God God? No, we're in control of God. It's a broken. Yeah, I can't come till they tell me, or whatever it might be. Right?
3: Oh, I've stopped sinning yet.
0: Yeah. Okay. All right. Verse.
5: Yeah. So we want to be sure to create enemies by being Christ-like, because you can create enemies by genuinely being a jerk.
1: Mm-hmm. You're the right way.
0: Yeah, I mean. The other, I think, Eric, what you're saying too is important in the sense that when we seek to appease the world, we compromise ourselves. And so, you know, he says, friendship with the world is enmity with God, right? So, and I, you know, I fall into that all the time. It's just, it's one of those things to be careful about. Like, am I trying to collect worldly friends and worldly praise? Or am I trying to please God? Sometimes with teens, you know, you talk about this and it's hard for them to understand it. And that's fair. You know, when I was a teenager, I didn't want to be the odd duck, right? It's very important to be accepted socially. And we shouldn't discount that, you know? I remember I had hand-me-downs. I remember my first pair of new shoes. I was like in 10th grade. Well, when you wear hand-me-downs, it's embarrassing to a teenager, right? Because like my uncle's jeans didn't fit me exactly right. And they had patches. The other kids had new 501s. And I wanted new 501s. But my mom's like, these jeans are perfectly fine. You can wear them. Or my sneakers were old because they were my brother's and I wanted new ones, you know? And so it's you know, we can't discount that. But one of the things that was helpful for me when I was younger was kind of the teaching that I received about, well, when I compare myself to others, that's limiting. Because even the greatest human being is limited. But when I compare myself to God and that's my goal, then I've unlatched the ceiling and I can go as high as possible, right? But that's hard for a teenager, you know, who just doesn't want to be the oddball, you know. I had some high water pants. That was the worst. Sure, make you feel like a jerk when you're a teen. Anyway, all right, verse 18. Now some good news, okay. But not a hair of your head shall be lost. I want to talk to God about this. what does this mean? Obviously, this is, you know, a euphemism, like that in the end of the day, ultimately, you need not worry because God has protected you and caring and will care for you even in the smallest aspect. You know, hair is very small. That's really what this is about, not baldness or full heads of hair. I'm reassured by that. Okay, verse 19. I love this verse. It's just a beautiful verse. By your patience, possess your souls. Sort of a spiritual axiom. You know, one of the spiritual attributes is patience. Not to be so mercurial. Right, to be a little more steady, right? To stay steady. The church likes that. It likes steadiness. I've told you how, I think I've told you a story about, you know, Pastor Brian, who used to be the pastor of this church, and how he wanted to know if it was hard for me to get my job. Ever tell you that story? We're having lunch. You heard it. And so he said, you know, I was at that time like 49. So he was like, was it hard for you to get your posting, is the way he put it? And I said, what do you mean? I didn't understand what he was saying. He's older than I am. And he said, man, it was really hard for me to get this job with First Nazarene. And I was like, what? And he goes, well, it wasn't hard for you. He goes, you know, we're older. And he goes, none of the churches want an old pastor. They want the young, hip, new pastor. And I laughed. And I was like, oh, no. I said, first of all, the congregation, the parish doesn't, you know, interview us. We're assigned. You know, the bishop goes, you're going there. And he tells the parish, this is your priest. It's not like, right? And I go, second of all, nobody wants a young priest. Like, there's no parish out there going, give us the young guy. The one just got out of seminary. Like, no, everybody's like, what does he know? Like, give us the old guy. So when I was a new priest, this is another great story. I'm on, so Father Lou, the first priest I served under after getting ordained, was off on Friday. So I didn't have Friday off because he was gone. So I would be in the office and Fridays are generally kind of quiet. And it was like 3:30 on a Friday in the summer. And I remember the front doorbell rang. So I went to the door and there was an older lady there that I didn't know, never seen her before. And she says, is there a priest here? I'm like, I go, I'm a priest. And she goes, oh no, honey. She goes, anyone older than you. And I said, oh, and I think I said, like, well, the real priest, Father Lou, he'll be back. He'll be here tomorrow. She didn't want, I mean, and at the time I wasn't offended. I was just, it was humorous. I was like, exactly. What is a 63-year-old woman going to share with a 33-year-old. I mean, well, it doesn't work, right? So why did we get on this?
7: We got on this
0: because... Oh, the steadiness.
7: Yeah.
0: Yes. Steadiness. Like, the church wants to see you mature, right? So that's why St. Paul says, don't put someone new in charge of anything, right? Let them be in the community and figure themselves out. A lot of times when people show up at the church from other Christian circles, they're often surprised by the fact that I don't immediately try to press them into some sort of service. And they're like, well, why would I do that? I don't even know you. You don't even know me. Like, just chill out. Be here for a little bit. Let's make sure you're not out of your head first, right? How long did it take for me to have my own parish? 4 years of college, 4 years of seminary, 5 years as an assistant, 13 years. And they were like, well, then maybe we'll try him out. That's how this works, you know? Lucky you. All right, that's...
2: We snuck into St. Catherine's to see you.
0: You did.
2: And that's when we said, this guy is a guy who's going to grow our church. He's young, he's got vigor, he's ready to go.
0: Yeah, and then you had to wait 3 more years.
2: we were very fortunate.
0: Thank God in all things. All right, so verses, how are we doing on time? We're done.
7: Right at the end.
0: 11 o'clock. Right up to the edge. Okay, so we have snacks. Oh, as always, thank you, Costa, for bringing some donuts. Thanks, everybody. And onliners, where are you? God bless. Nice to be with you. Bye.
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10: The Beatitudes. Blessed are the merciful. We continue our series on the Beatitudes, examining today our Lord's words, "Blessed are the merciful, for they shall obtain mercy." Long familiarity with our Lord's words and Christian teaching generally have desensitized us to how revolutionary this teaching originally was. Even today, one need only take a few steps outside what's left of Christendom to discover this. Take, for example, the experience of Christine Maluhi, a Christian woman living in a Muslim city with Muslim friends. She and her Muslim women friends were talking about prayer one afternoon, and her friends asked her to share an example of a Christian prayer. Being an evangelical who prayed extemporaneously, she at first couldn't think of a set prayer to share with them until she remembered the Lord's Prayer. She said, "So then, I recited the Lord's Prayer. The effect of this also took me by surprise. Not only were their spirits touched by its beauty, they were astounded by the implications of forgive as we want to be forgiven. And with one voice, they stopped me after that sentence to discuss it. In a culture built on retaliation, free and necessary forgiveness is revolutionary." This from her quite wonderful book, Waging Peace on Islam. Revolutionary indeed, and not just in the world of Islam. In the Roman world in which our Lord lived, such sentiments were also considered revolutionary. Rome did not conquer the world and keep it in subjugation through the exercise of forgiveness and mercy. It made the world cower by its consistent use of brutality and retaliation, which was the point of their abundant use of crucifixion. The cross was not simply a method of execution, but a political intimidation. That is why men were crucified in as public a place as possible. The world in the time of Jesus did not value mercy. Whatever rhetoric occasionally might be used in grand speeches by the powerful, at the end of the day, mercy was equated with weakness. Rome could not afford to be seen as merciful. This made Christ's teaching all the more astonishing and politically dangerous to ancient ears, for he consistently counseled such mildness in a way that struck most men as perverse and criminally naive. If a person delivered a public insult to you by slapping you across the face, you were to do nothing except offer him the other cheek for a second slap. If a man sued you and took away your shirt, you were to let him have your coat too, as a kind of unforeseen gift. If a Roman soldier insisted on enforcing the letter of the law for those occupying a country and compelled you to carry his pack 1 mile, you were to carry it for another mile after that. For Christ's disciples, the offering of mercy and forgiveness for offenses were not to be occasional acts of moral heroism, but a way of life. We see this if we compare our Lord's words from the different synoptic gospels. Matthew 5:48, Christ bids his disciples, "Be perfect as your heavenly Father is perfect." The word here rendered

0: others, they'll receive mercy from God on the last day, there is a threat concealed, namely the promise that if we refuse to show mercy and forgiveness to those who offend us, we ourselves will not be shown mercy at the judgment. This dark promise even finds a place in the Lord's Prayer, as the friends of Christine discovered to their surprise. The Lord was emphatic on this point. If you do not forgive men their trespasses, neither will your Father forgive your trespasses. Matthew 6:15. Write it down. St. James echoed the teaching of his master. Judgment is without mercy to one who has shown no mercy, yet mercy triumphs over judgment. James 2:13. There is nothing for it. If we would find forgiveness on the last day, we must forgive those who have sinned against us. Happily, what is required is mercy and forgiveness, matters of the will and decision, and not warm affection feelings to those who have hurt us. These latter are emotions which cannot be summoned up at will and are not part of what Christ requires of us. Christians, therefore, walk with open hearts. Through repentance, we have opened our hearts to God to receive the mercy He offers throughout our life. We must therefore keep our hearts open to pass along this mercy to others who need it. Only by so doing can the mercy that we receive in this age be crowned with the final mercy we hope to receive in the age to come. Rich in Faith Radio, this is Father Lawrence Farley.
1: That was No Other Foundation with Father Lawrence Farley. Father Lawrence is the pastor of St. Herman of Alaska Orthodox Church in Langley, British Columbia, and the author of numerous books and articles. 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
1: Come and study the Holy Scriptures with us as Father Stephen DeYoung teaches verse by verse on the podcast, The Whole Counsel of God. Father Stephen holds a PhD in Biblical Studies and is an Orthodox priest serving at Archangel Gabriel Orthodox Church in Lafayette, Louisiana.
2: Okay, we'll go ahead and get started. We're going to get started here in just a moment. We're picking up in Genesis chapter 4, verse 17. Ready for some genealogical excitement?
3: Yes.
2: Unfortunately, I don't think there are any Mormons here. They get really excited about genealogies. Once again, we're still early enough in Genesis, and the first 11 chapters are sort of episodic enough that I don't have to do a huge bunch of review. Once we get into chapter 12, we'll start getting into the story of Abraham. There'll be a little more story so far, right, at the beginning of each Bible study. But for right now, basically, last time we talked about the story of Cain and Abel. And I don't know that I have to review that much because the broad details I'm pretty sure people know. Cain killed Abel. And so at the end, right, we had the sort of mercy that was shown by God to Cain. We are going to be picking up with Cain's genealogy, so we do need to do a little reading just to have this fresh again. And remember that Cain was worried that whoever found him was going to kill him.

0: vengeance for him having killed Abel. And so God said anyone who harmed Cain, anyone who took vengeance on Cain, God would take vengeance on them times seven. Right. So once again, he showed mercy to Cain, despite the completely unrepentant state that Cain was in. And we saw Cain go off even further east, right? So further away from paradise, away from his family, to the land of Nod. And that's where we're going to be picking up. And so tonight, in the second half of chapter 4, we're going to talk about, we're going to have Cain's genealogy. And then chapter 5 is going to be Seth's genealogy. We'll meet Seth in a minute at the beginning of that genealogy. And then, as I mentioned, he who endures to the end, or she who endures to the end of the genealogies, will receive giants. So we're going to talk about Genesis 6, 1 through 4. Once we get to the end of that. But for now, unless there's any questions, comments, or assorted cat or cockroach stories, we'll go ahead and pick up in Genesis chapter 4, verse 17. And Cain knew his wife, and she conceived and bore Enoch. And he built a city and called the name of the city after the name of his son Enoch. Okay, so two notes here. We already talked about Adam knowing his wife and Cain being born, so we're not going to go into that verb all over again. So the first question people ask is, where does wife come from? Right. Or at least the first question modern people ask is, where does wife come from? Right. So if you want to take that kind of modern literal approach, this would probably presumably be his sister. Right. We'll leave it at that. Right. The other thing in this verse is, so he builds a city, and it says the way it's translated here is he called the name of the city after the name of his son Enoch. Right. It's actually in the original more like he called it after the name of Enoch's son, which we haven't gotten yet.
1: Living and multiplying all around, in addition to...
0: Well, it doesn't say. That's a possibility.
1: Oh.
0: Yeah. but it doesn't say.
1: Uh-huh.
0: Right. And like the ancient people weren't overly troubled by it, but modern people are.
1: Right.
0: Let's go ahead and read the next verse, then we'll come back to the city so we get the name. Verse 18, to Enoch was born Irad, and Irad begot Mahujael, and Mahujael begot Methushael, and Methushael begot Lamech. Okay, so these are all very common names that we've all heard before, but these are not ones you should use because these are Cain's kids. Other than maybe Enoch, I guess, because Enoch is going to show up. Another Enoch is going to show up in the other genealogy too. So Irad is the son of Enoch. It is not coincidental that one of the earliest Sumerian cities was Irad. So it was widely believed in the ancient Near East, that Irad was the first city. And the people of Irad and texts from Irad claim that they were the first city. They're wrong. We now know archaeologically that they were not actually the first city. But everyone's time believed they were the first city. Right? And so this is a piece of world history here, right? The idea is that Cain builds the first city. Why would can't build a city. Now, city also implies that there's a bunch more people.
1: Yeah, right.
0: Right, as well. Right. Otherwise, he'd be pretty lonely in his city all by himself. And one wonders why he would build, like, a city of 23 houses and a ziggurat, right? If it's just him and his wife. So he has to build the city, because remember the curse that was described to him by God that we talked about last time after he killed Abel. Remember, he was told, you are cursed from the ground. The ground will no longer give itself up to you for food, right? So if he can't make a living by farming, what is he going to have to do? Commerce, trade,
1: craftsmanship,
0: right? All the things of civilization, right, are going to be required because he's now not able to farm, right? He's not able to go out and feed himself and his family in that way. So this is an important thematic piece. It's going to be really important in Genesis, and it's going to become a kind of a thread through the rest of the Hebrew Bible and the Old Testament. We're going to see this later on, like in the story of Abraham, when Abram and Lot come to Canaan, and they're having to divide the land between them. And so Abram lets Lot pick, and Lot says, oh, I want to go live by those cities down there in the plain. Abram goes and lives, you know, on the plains, right, with his herds, raises crops, right? So there's this juxtaposition between the life of the city, right, and what goes on there, and the sort of agrarian life, right, with one of those definitely being the city life being the negative one, right? It's Cain who builds a city. And
1: I was
0: judging
1: the same thing.
0: Right. So, this is a theme through all kinds of things, right? All kinds of. And so built into that is the idea that what's Cain doing here? Cain has entered into this cursed state, right? This curse isn't like a whammy that God put on him. To punish you, I'm not going to let you farm anymore. Right? Remember, we talked about this. This is having shed blood, right? Abel's innocent blood going into the ground is what has caused this, right? And so he's in a state of curse because of his unrepentant wickedness. Rather than repenting, what does he do? He finds a way to operate within that cursed state. He finds a way to muddle through, right? As we saw when he went to Nod in the first place, he's not trying to get back into paradise. He's going further away. It's like, okay, you don't want me? I'm out of here, right? I'll go do my thing, and I'll find a way to work around this rather than repenting and being freed from it, right? And so because he's trying to work within this cursed state, then everything he's doing and everything he's building is going to be tainted with, right, that curse, right? And so that's going to include, right, Irad, like every other Sumerian city, is built around a ziggurat, which is a temple to a false god, right? All, everything, the religion, sexual sins at this point, prostitution being a major industry in every city of the ancient Near East, right? All of, and that being both connected to the pagan religion and just commerce, right? All of these things sort of come into being here through Cain. That's why they're tied to Cain here. And there are a lot of traditions surrounding we're going to get into a lot of them as we go along tonight, surrounding these genealogies and surrounding what's going on here. With Cain, there's a particular concentration of them in Josephus, who is a first century AD Jewish historian. He actually doesn't record a lot of extra-biblical traditions, with a couple exceptions, in what's called his Antiquities, which is the history of the Jewish people up to that time. He takes a lot of stuff from the Book of Jubilees and incorporates it alongside the Bible. And he has a pile of traditions about Cain. So Josephus has Cain as the first heretic, right? So he creates a kind of false religion, right, within his cities. He actually is teaching his ways of wickedness to his children, right? So it's not just sort of a passive thing of he's not a very good guy. It's he's sort of actively creating a society which is oppressive, violent, right? Sexually immoral, right? And we're going to see here when we get to the next couple of verses, you know, where that line sort of culminates, right, in terms of that history. But all that is to say, the understanding is that this genealogy, it doesn't just start with, well, Cain's a bad guy and his kids are also bad guys, right? But there's like a snowballing effect of sort of evil and wickedness going on, right? The corruption's getting deeper and deeper. It's being systematized, right? It's being programmatized. A whole society is being built around this sort of sin and dysfunction and wickedness, right? And of course, this is leading up to, spoilers, the flood, right? This is leading up to the world getting so bad it's going to get unmade, right? Yeah. And so it's not going to be a coincidence, right, that we're going to find in chapter 12, Abram living in Ur, another Sumerian city, and he's going to get called out of it, right, to go to unsettled land, right? But when I said that that's a thread, so even as late as in the book of Jeremiah, which is 6th century BC, Judah is being sent into exile by the Babylonians. So it's like the other end of Israel's story. There was a particular clan, one sort of big extended family and household, who had never settled in the land. Even though they had been given their share of the land, right? They never built houses, they never built cities, they lived in tents on that piece of land like they were nomads. And they're praised, right, by God and given this special blessing for having lived that way, right? And that kind of culminates in what we read a few months ago when we were reading 1 Peter. And St. Peter said we should live like strangers and aliens, right, in the world. That we shouldn't settle into and get comfortable in, right, sort of this world and this society and civilization.
2: Does it have something to do with, like, dependence on God versus, like, self-reliance? I mean, because it seems like that's, like, if you're in a city like Cain, like, he's relying on some power and manipulation of people.
0: Right, as opposed to honest work.
2: Well, not just honest work, if you're living in a tent, you live on a kind of a nomadic lifestyle, you're like, to a certain degree, you're at the whims of the elements.
0: Right. You could also move.
2: Right.
0: You could also pick up and move when you need to. But there's a definite piece of, right, because remember what was said to Adam, it's through the sweat of your brow and the work of your hands you're going to bring forth food, right? Whereas if you're living in a city and, you know, you're Cain and you're living off taxes, right? Or you're living off, you know, swindling people, enslaving people, you know, killing people and taking their stuff, you know, right? That's a different kind of, right, and that kind of theme you see also very prominently in the New Testament, right? When St. Paul says, those of you who have been making a living by stealing, right, need to make an honest living by the work of your hands, right? Not by sort of deal-making and swindling and usury and, right, all these things. It's one of the lesser-quoted elements of the Church Fathers, too. At one point, St. John Chrysostom says that if you're making money without having made something, moved something, or improved something, it's dishonest and sinful.
3: So stockbrokers would do.
0: Yes. So most of the American economy, according to St. John Chrysostom, is illicit. Yes. But those are the things, right? If you actually make something, right? So, or grow food, right? If you move something, right? So you could be a merchant. You could take something from one place and bring it somewhere else where they need it. Or improve something, right? Meaning you go and repair something or build an add-on to something that already exists, right? Those are all good. But if it's just, I bought this for one price and I sold it for a bigger price, or loaning money at interest, or right out.
4: I think that would be a hard sell to the American people. Be like, truckers are more honest than your stock.
0: Yeah. Yeah, until you tried to shut down the... But, yeah, and politicians are right out. I mean, they're not doing anything worthwhile. but yeah, so there's an element of that too, right? In terms of city life, that there's a lot of just wheeling and dealing and force and violence and all kinds of things going on in the city that aren't going on when you're out raising crops and raising animals and growing your family and taking care of your family, right? So Luddism, that's what I'm preaching here. I'll be Luddites. Burn your smartphone. No, don't. It probably releases all kinds of chemicals. You probably get cancer from burning your cell phone. So verse 19. Then Lamech took two wives for himself. So we could already see which direction this is going. The name of one was Ada. The name of the second was Zillah here, sorry. So Ada bore Jabal. He was the father of those who dwell in tents and have livestock. His brother's name was Jubal. He is the one who invented the psaltery and harp. As for Zillah, she also bore Tubal-Cain, a smith and a manufacturer of bronze and iron. And the sister of Tubal-Cain was Naamah. We'll pause there. Okay. So this is our delightful family at the culmination of Cain's line. So you may have noticed, well, hey, this says, you know, that these people live in tents and tend livestock. Right? Well, we were just saying that was kind of good, right? Well, the word for livestock there is not just like animals, like herd animals. This is food animals. And what have they not been given permission to do yet?
4: Eat
0: animals. Right? So this guy's is beginning the meat industry. Right? This was one of the... I'm not saying I recommend it. I'm just saying it's interesting. The Darren Aronofsky Noah movie that came out several years ago with Russell Crowe playing Noah. I remember when it came out. So it's interesting because, of course, everything's both hyper-political and apolitical now in our culture. But... there were a whole bunch of people when it first came out who were like, oh, you know, all the good guys in this are vegetarians. All the bad guys eat meat. This is woke, da-da-da-da-da. I don't know if they were saying woke at the time. This was Libby. This is whatever it was. It was like, it's kind of in the Bible. They weren't supposed to eat meat yet. Yeah, that was like a detail they got right. Yeah, the whole thing about Noah and Tubal-Cain having a fist fight on the ark during the flood... not in the Bible. Right. But you can't have a Russell Crowe movie without a good fist fight at the end, right? Like, that's not... are you not entertained? I mean, come on. Okay, so there's the beginning of the meat industry.
5: We've already sacrificed animals to God, so that's all right.
0: Well, no, because they didn't eat them. This is livestock like eating them, not offering one as a whole burnt offering.
5: Oh,
0: Yeah. Yeah. So Jubal invents the psaltery and harp, right? So he invents music, and everybody's going, music is good, right? Well, yeah. Yeah, I'm grateful for bacon, but this was another time in history, right? And I would add, monastics still do not eat bacon. So there may be something. Anyway, that's, when we're fasting, we don't eat. So what's what? Why is music so bad? Well, music can be good. Music can also be bad. I don't just mean Barry Manilow, right? sorry. Mandy's a classic, I know. But no. Okay. right. So here's the thing. My dentist as a child played the Easy Listening station while he was drilling my teeth. So like Barry Manilow or Neil Diamond comes on and I just like can't do it. Anyway. So I'm not just saying bad like poor quality, right, or grating to listen to, but bad in the sense of fueling passions, right, like being designed to, and in various ways, right? I know we have less of a sense today of the martial fife and drum than they did in the 19th century, right? But there was music that was aimed at inspiring soldiers to go into battle, right? There is music, obviously, that's aimed at expressing sexuality and et cetera, right? Without being graphic. There's...
3: Oh God! Right. Thanks for saying parties.
0: Yes. There's music aimed at inciting anger, right?
5: Heavy metal was coming.
0: And getting people right, and so this is a technology, right? That we're seeing, right? It's a technology we're seeing, and this is why the livestock thing is important. Even though later on there's going to be permission to eat meat. Later on. Right, but there's technology dropping here. Then what's the third one? Third one is metallurgy. Warfare. Right, we're doing iron bronze. That could be good. You could do good things with the ability to smelt metal. Right, but what's the first thing you think they did when they learned to smelt metal?
3: Weapons.
0: Right. Right, for war. And so the picture here is of this civilization operating within the curse of the city is also developing, or as we'll talk about in a minute, receiving technology, right? And this is technology that upon first reception, they are not going to do good things with. Down the road? Sure.
3: Right. I was thinking down the road are stealth.
0: Well, yeah. Well, and see, we can still see this pattern today with any given piece of technology.
5: And right.
0: Yeah.
5: Now.
0: I was there when the internet was born, and one of the first things people used it for was to distribute pornography. Right?
3: Yeah.
0: Right off the bat. Right? That's...
3: What was the first use of nuclear
0: energy? A bomb.
3: Yeah.
0: Yes, a bomb, the second of which was dropped on Nagasaki. And in the moment that bomb was dropped on Nagasaki, more than 50% of the Christians in Japan were murdered. Nagasaki was the most Christian city in Japan. Well, the reason that Truman gave for that target was that there weren't any American POW camps around it. The reason there weren't American POW camps around it was that it was a Christian city, so they weren't seen as loyal to the emperor. So they didn't have any of that anywhere near it. right? And so half the Christian population was wiped out. So that's one of the first things we did with nuclear energy. It's a mass murder of Christians. I'm using we in the I was born in America sense. I wasn't born at that time, but so this is a pattern, right? And I think it's an open question whether today we have the ability and the understanding as modern, mostly secular people to kind of do an exorcism on new technology and kind of dispel sort of the evil spirits that might drive us to use that technology for evil and invoke better ones like the Holy Spirit who could lead us to understand it and find ways to use it for good. Right? I don't know if we still have that know-how or if we're now just going to be prey to things like social media and the way they change our consciousness and attention and all those things. So there's a downer for today. But so this idea that we see contained here is an idea that is paralleled in a lot of other ancient cultures surrounding Israel. So folks know about, like, well, yes, these other ancient cultures had creation stories, right? And so you may have read some comparison, like, of the creation story in Genesis 1 and 2 on one hand, and, like, the Enuma Elish, the Babylonian creation story, on the other hand. Or one of the, because there's several different ones, Egyptian creation stories from one of the periods of Egypt's history. Compare that, right? And compare these. And most people know nowadays that pretty much every ancient culture in the world had a flood story, right? That there was some previous advanced civilization that was destroyed by a flood, right? And even down to some of the details of it, right? That there was somebody who survived, right? Somehow that the survivor or survivors had some kind of knowledge from before the flood, right? Those elements are kind of everywhere, right? And so the versions of those stories that we find in the Bible are sort of there as corrections, right? So they're not pretending those stories don't exist, and they're not just recreating those stories exactly. Right, there are parallels, and there are also significant changes in the biblical version. And the biblical version was written later than most of them. Not all of them. I mean, Plato's version of Atlantis is after, but it's later than most of them. Right, and so the changes are deliberate. Right, the changes are corrections from the perspective of the Bible. No, that's not how it happened. This is how it happened. Right, that's not what it meant. This is what it meant. Less well known are the stories, equally common, that parallel the stuff we're reading tonight. So we're going to start getting into that now. And this is going to lead into when we get into the first four verses of Genesis 6. So the sort of archetypal story that stands behind this is a story from Babylon. This is from the Babylonian Empire. So we're talking about mid-second millennium BC. It collapses. Yeah. Yeah, not the Neo-Babylonian Empire with Nebuchadnezzar, but the Babylonian Empire. That story, there's a story, it's usually translated into English, the title as the Seven Sages or the Legend of the Seven Sages. Sometimes pieces of it are broken off by themselves in little collections and stuff. Adapa or Atapa, depending on how it's transliterated, is the name of the first of the seven sages. What's being translated as sages is the Babylonian word Apkallu. And so Adapa or Atapa, the first of the seven sages, is sort of part fish, part man. And there were Babylonian rituals, and we have inscriptions depicting them, and we have descriptions of rituals where Babylonian priests would dress up like him in these big fish outfits, which look absolutely absurd to me. Yeah. But hey, if they, so he's sort of half fish, half man. This is the way the other Upkalu are depicted too. Is they're kind of part human, part animal mix. And this is something that is common in the ancient Near East when you look at depictions of gods and spirits and demons and that kind of thing. They're depicted as part human. I mean, the Egyptian ones are real, the most famous, right? But this is true with the Babylonian gods. This is true in India, right? With the early Hindu gods are sort of... That the fancy $5 word for that is theriomorph, which literally means beast form, but it's not a Transformers Beast Wars reference. But this was true everywhere. This was even true in Greece originally, and you find traces of it when you go back to really archaic Greek stuff, and some of it even creeps into Homer. So, for example, Homer talks about cow-eyed Hera, right? Not a compliment you want to use, guys, on your wife / girlfriend, telling her she has eyes like a cow. Not going to go over well. I said that once when I was giving a talk about this, and somebody came up to me who was a weeb. I mean, a fan of anime, and told me that he thought that was a compliment. And I was like, okay, whatever, man. Yeah. I come from a long line of dairy farmers, and I don't identify with that at all. They're kind of creepy. They stare at you when you're out in the field. And that's a holdover from... very early, the very basic layer of Greek religion is Indo-European. And what you find in very early Indo-European religion and in very early Semitic religion is that you have a sky god who's usually represented as a bull and an earth goddess who's usually represented as a heifer. And, you know, obviously, if you're an agrarian, like, hunter-gatherer type of society, your big concerns are finding food and reproduction, right? Being able to have children. Both those are related to fertility, right? So you can see the connection there. The bull is sort of masculine power and virility, right? And the heifer is sort of fecundity, fertility, right? That's sort of the idea in that very... primal order of religion. And so Zeus was originally a bull god like Baal, right, in the early phases. Hera was originally that kind of heifer earth goddess.
5: This is the bull of heaven
0: kind of thing. Yeah. Right, the bull of heaven and Gilgamesh, right? It's all over the place. Right. So this depiction of the Apkallu is kind of consonant with that. And that even appears in the Bible. Right, when we see the cherubim, what do they look like? Human face, ox head, right? Like different, right? And different body parts, right? From different animals, right? So this is a way of depicting spiritual beings. That's everybody, right? The Sphinx, right? I mean... So the Apkallu fit in with that. So these are supposed to be these sort of divine beings. They come up out of the water, out of the abyss, right? And in the story of the seven sages, they reveal these mysteries of technology to humans. And it includes these things, right, that are here. It includes things like sorcery and divination, which of course they saw as technology, right? But all these things are sort of revealed by them, and then the gods sort of find out about it, and they punish them, by imprisoning them in the abyss in that story, under the rivers. Right. That's where I'm going next. Right. So one of the Greek versions of this story is Prometheus, right, who reveals fire to man, right, and is then punished, right, by the gods for doing so. And Prometheus is connected to the Titans. We're going to come back to the Titans a little later. And Tartarus and all that. Now we have something similar going on here. And if you read First Enoch, the Book of Enoch, specifically the Book of the Watchers, which is the first 36 chapters of it, which originally was a separate document, it has a more fleshed out Hebrew version of this, right? Where it's these fallen angels who reveal all of these secrets. And it includes the other things like sorcery, divination, seduction, right? All of these things, right? Related to that, right? That constitute city life. So the big flip here is that, right, this isn't some noble spiritual being reveals these wonderful things to humanity and then gets punished for it by the mean, evil God. Right? In the Bible, it's the exact flip. Right? It's a deceitful and evil spirit reveals these things to humanity and then is punished for it by the good God.
3: These are human.
0: Right.
3: These evil people who are doing the revealing are human, is that correct?
0: No, they're divine beings. They're like what we would call angels.
3: Well,
0: right. For them, it's gods, it's spirits.
3: I'm thinking all these.
0: Well, these are the humans who have it revealed to them.
3: Oh, okay. They're the recipients.
0: Yeah, in the genealogy. Yeah, they're the recipients. Right. Yeah, they're the recipients. Right. Well, you have to get. We'll see more stuff as we go and we get to Genesis 6. Right. And it's in the expanded version in other Jewish literature. It's made more explicit.
4: So, basically, Cain's family, instead of having like guardian angels, they have guardian watchers.
0: Well, the idea of a watcher is the same thing as a guardian angel. That's what they're watching. So the idea, they're called watchers in the Book of the Watchers in First Enoch because they were angels who were assigned to sort of shepherd humanity back to God. And instead, they decided to take humanity in the other direction. And when it's elaborated like that, it's drawing a parallel, right, to what the devil did in Genesis 3. So remember, we talked about how the tree of the knowledge of good and evil was not evil. Right? That this was knowledge that humanity eventually would have matured to the point that we could receive. Right? But devil's giving it early, where it's going to be misused and it's going to be destructive. So the idea is that this is the same kind of thing. These spirits are kind of joining the devil in his rebellion. And so are going to be then, right, punished with him for it by doing the same thing, by giving humanity this knowledge that humanity isn't ready for, humanity isn't mature enough to use well, and is going to use to destroy itself.
2: Right, they didn't go to set him straight to
0: Cain. Yeah, well, who was going to be a willing cooperator, right?
2: Right.
0: So this is also the flip side. We talk about theosis in terms of salvation, how we cooperate with God and with the works of God in the world. This is the other side of that. Right? This is humans joining the devil and the demonic spirits in rebellion against God. And so they're becoming sort of worse. They're becoming less human instead of more human. They're becoming more like a demon and less like God, right? Instead of becoming more like God. Right. So it's not that the technology itself is evil. Right. It's that it's being revealed sort of out of time, right, before humanity is ready for it. And so humanity is going to use it immediately for sinful, destructive purposes. And we'll see more as we go on. But I'm just introducing those concepts now. So verse 23, then Lamech said to his wives, Ada and Zillah. So he's now going to sing a song to his two wives about how great he is. Narcissism much. Yeah. Hear my voice, you wives of Lamech, and listen carefully to my words. Because I killed a man for wounding me and a young man for hurting me. If Cain shall be avenged sevenfold, then Lamech 77-fold. Yes. So, what is he bragging about to his two wives? Yes, he's bragging about the fact that, you know what? Some guy, you know,
2: annoyed me.
0: Annoyed me, so I just killed him.
2: It's a very veiled threat to him, it sounds like.
0: Yeah. I just, anyone who crosses me, I just kill him. Right, and yeah.
5: Seems to culminate with Cain got only this.
0: Yeah, that he's greater than God. Yeah, that's and the Greek here is translated as 77-fold. Hebrew is more like 70 times 7. And the reason I point that out is there's a direct connection to when. Christ is asked, how many times should I forgive my brother? 7 times? He says, no, 70 times 7. Right? That being an inversion of this. Right? The sort of opposite of this. So, Lamech here, this is the culmination of, that song is the culmination of the genealogy of Cain. That's where Cain's line goes. Right? So, as bad as Cain was, by the time you get to the end of his genealogy, we're 70 times worse, right? We're in this much worse spot. This is where we're going to get. We're going to get the flood. This is also one of the Old Testament readings for the second pre-sanctified liturgy on Wednesday nights in Lent. Is Lamech and his songs to his two wives. So when we get there, it's not as far away as you might think. It's just a few weeks away now. When we get there, pay attention to the hymns and stuff about Lamech. We'll talk about this. He is sort of the... he's set up here as sort of the prototypical sort of Antichrist figure. Right? Because, like, when we get to the genealogies later on, like, the genealogies and Chronicles that are about, like, the line of David... They're all aiming toward the Messiah who's going to come, right? And then, of course, in Matthew and Luke, right, we get the full geology culminating in Christ, right? Well, this is the culmination of the genealogy of Cain. So this is the opposite. Every time I read that... I killed a man for wounding me and a young man for hurting me. I'm reminded of this Time Life Books commercial as a child where they would have these book series for Time Life Books. And one of them was about the Old West. So they tell you about all the figures, you know, Wild Bill Hickok and all these people who are talked about in these books. And I can't remember who it was, but there was somebody who shot a man just for snoring too loud. That was his... So he was the 19th century Lamech, I guess. He just better than shooting a man in Reno just to watch him die, I guess. At least he snored and irritated you. So verse 25. Again, Adam knew his wife Eve, and she conceived and bore a son. And he named him Seth, saying, God has appointed another seed for me instead of Abel, whom Cain killed. As for Seth, to him also a son was born. He named him Enosh, and he hoped in the Lord God and called upon his name. So part of what's going on in the background there is that the name Seth means replacement. Which, if it was his literal given name, is kind of cold-hearted. Right. I'm naming you replacement because God has given me you as a replacement for your brother who Cain killed. Right. But you get the idea. but Seth, right? The idea here at the end, hope to the Lord God and calling upon his name, remember, calling upon the name of the Lord means worshiping God. Right. So Seth himself is already sort of the antithesis of Cain, right? Doing the opposite. But now we're gonna start. We're not sure. There are theories.
2: Are we also to assume that the way Seth is acting is the way Abel was acting as well before he was murdered?
0: Well, no. That's why his... Oh, the Abel was acting. Yeah, sorry. Yes, I was thinking Cain. I'm like, oh, Cain one. Yeah. Because we're told that Abel's blood is righteous. Right? And Abel is treated, so in the Book of Enoch again, for example, but other places, right? When Christ talks about all the righteous blood from Abel to Zechariah, the son of Berechiah, Abel is treated as a martyr by later Jewish and Christian tradition. And St. John alludes this in 1 John, right? That Cain killed him because Abel's deeds were good and Cain's were evil. And he's kind of using that to talk about the opposition that Christians faced, right? Where they're like, look, I'm just trying to do good in the world, right? It's your kindness and compassion to people. Why would people hate me for that? And he's like, well, this is why, right? It's always been this way. And so, yeah, Abel is treated as sort of the first martyr. The idea all the way through, see, this is the Book of Enoch, lots of other places, is that sort of the blood of the martyrs, as we saw, cries out from the ground with Abel, right? Sort of wants vengeance, right? And we even saw that in the Book of Revelation with the souls of the martyrs underneath the altar saying, how long, O Lord, right? Until our blood is avenged. But this is also what, pretty sure it's Hebrews, means what it says, that Christ's blood speaks a better word than that of Abel. Right? So even though Christ was murdered, right, Christ did not demand justice. He prayed for forgiveness. He did the opposite. Right? That's the connection that's being made there.
6: 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Father Stephen's email address is wholecounsel@ancientfaith.com. That's wholecounsel@ancientfaith.com.

0: Praying in the Rain, Reflections on the Inner Life from Canada's Pacific Coast. Drawing on the wisdom of both ancient and contemporary church fathers, Father Michael Gillis ponders the struggles, ironies, and disciplines of the spiritual life. Father Michael is the priest at Holy Nativity Antiochian Orthodox Church in Langley, British Columbia. Here he is with today's reflection.
1: Hello, this is Father Michael Gillis, and we're praying in the rain. Several of my parishioners are older Romanians who suffered under Ceausescu. One of these older couples has been passing on to me, as they are translated into English, the lives and sayings of some of the elders who were sanctified under the terrible prison system of communist Romania. Many Orthodox Christians in the English-speaking world are already familiar with Elder Cleopa from the book Shepherd of Souls, published in 2000 by St. Vladimir Seminary Press. However, Elder Cleopa had several monastic brothers who also excelled in holiness and wisdom. Their lives and sayings have just recently become available in English. One of these is Elder Arseny Papachiok. I'm really just slaughtering his last name. I'm sorry. P-A-P-A-C-I-O-C. The book is called Eternity in the Moment. It was published in 2018 by St. Herman of Alaska Brotherhood. One of the profoundly wise words of Elder Arseny is this: humility is the art of staying in your place. That's on page 100. I love this word from Elder Arseny, first because it's so offensive. It's countercultural. We live in a time when everyone who has any grievance is encouraged, almost obligated, to protest it, to change it, to flee from it. Everyone is an empowered victim. The concept oozes with irony. The word of humility grates against our sensibilities. We wonder, doesn't humility encourage oppression? We wonder how it can be that humility is a virtue. Of course, humility can only be a virtue if one believes in God. To believe that humility is a good thing, one has to believe in a God who is humble, a God who teaches that the poor in spirit inherit the earth. They have to believe in a God who humbled himself, taking on human form and nature. Not only human nature, but the position of an oppressed person under a tyrannical king and a corrupt religious system. A true religious system, but a corrupt one. They have to believe that rewards and punishments are not merely in this life, but continue into the age to come. And perhaps most importantly, to believe that humility is a virtue, one has to believe in love, the kind of love that sees others as more important than oneself. Humility is the art of staying in your place. Staying in your place is an art. Like all arts, there are rules and there are exceptions. And it is knowing, or rather intuiting, when exceptions are necessary, even while following the rules, that makes one a great artist. Humility is staying in your place, staying in your cell, as the monastic elders have put it. Humility is staying in your place and then not. The trick is knowing, or rather intuiting, when not, which makes humility an art. In my own life, I have experienced many long periods when I was not where I wanted to be. I was not where I was sure God wanted me to be. However, for me to take the situation into my own hands to force a change was also clearly not the right thing for me to do. I felt I wasn't where I was supposed to be, and I also knew that God had put me where I was. That is, circumstances that seemed miraculous, seemed to be the answers to my prayers, had put me in a particular situation. But once I had been there a while, it seemed to me that I was not where I was supposed to be. I was uncomfortable. I was annoyed. I wasn't fulfilling my potential, or so I thought. And nonetheless, there I was. All that was left for me to do was to pray, to cry out to God for deliverance, and to look for rays of sunshine where I was. All that was left for me

0: Perhaps this is the beginning of humility. Like any art, there are exceptions, and sometimes the most humble thing one can do is flee an abusive situation. You do not love someone by allowing them to continue sinning against you or against someone you are responsible for. Humility in this situation often looks like leaving the predictable pain of your current situation to risk, to trust in God in an unpredictable situation. Humility sometimes looks like courage, the courage to say no. Jesus humbled himself. Those who are being deified, who are becoming like Jesus, are also becoming humble. And one huge aspect of how we become humble is by staying in our place. One priest put it this way. It's like God works to get us into a vice. Once firmly in this vice, the Holy Spirit can work on us, shaving off the rough bits and building up the weak areas. But if we flee this vice, God has to get us into another one so that the Holy Spirit can continue his work in us. Perhaps this is why people keep making the same mistakes. I know I do. And perhaps why they keep finding themselves in similar situations. Humility is the art of staying in your place. Yes, there are exceptions, like any art, but also, like any art, it is by committing yourself to the rule that you come to intuit when and where exceptions are needed. For Ancient Faith Radio, this is Father Michael Gillis, and we're Praying in the Rain.
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0: Come out of the daily life at St. John the Compassionate Mission in Toronto, Ontario. Daily we seek to live the simplicity of the gospel and to witness to the unique dignity and infinite value of each person. Through our open doors, we welcome people from all walks of life, awakening and mirroring the beauty that lies at the heart of each person. These are the parables of community. They illustrate the reality that the kingdom of God is among us, often hidden in the noise and busyness of daily life. They are the precious pearls that God gives us when we risk opening our doors to the stranger.
1: From the Gospel for the Sunday after Theophany, Matthew 4, verses 12 to 17. At that time, when Jesus heard that John had been arrested, he withdrew into Galilee. And leaving Nazareth, he went and dwelt in Capernaum by the sea, in the territory of Zebulun and Naphtali, that what was spoken by the prophet Isaiah might be fulfilled, the land of Zebulun and the land of Naphtali toward the sea, across the Jordan, Galilee of the Gentiles. The people who sat in darkness have seen a great light, and for those who sat in the region and shadow of death, light has dawned. On Friday, the Gospel of this Sunday was read in 6 or 7 languages. Jacob made sure there was a translation for those whose mother language was not English. That helped, for instance, a volunteer from Iran to connect with the Gospel in a personal way. John, being put in prison, reminded her of the people who are silenced in Iran today, being sent to prison, or silenced on the streets. She remembered, and she connected with the Gospel in tears, just like many other volunteers from Iran during the week. There was power at the time of John, and there is power today, that looks to silence people

and there's this feeling that nobody can oppose it. However, on Friday, we concluded that even when everything seems to be lost, when the voice of the prophet is silenced in prison or killed on the streets, that is the time when God appears and works within the community. That is the time when Jesus starts to preach. When John, the only one who preached the good news, who pointed to the truth, was silenced, the time when everything seemed to be lost was the time when Christ was acting. However, he's not seen, because the incarnate Word acts at the margins before he reaches the center. A volunteer noticed on Friday that Jesus uttered the same words as John the Baptist. In fact, most of the reflection focused on the relationship between John and Jesus, and how the time of Jesus speaking coincides with John's decreasing influence. It was Fernando who spoke more about John the Baptist, about how he always points to Christ, even from his mother's womb. Before being born, he leaps for joy when he encounters Jesus. All his life, John beheld Christ, never betraying the joy he had experienced before being born. And Jesus is using the same words first, as a testimony to the truth that John uttered. John prepared his way until the very end, even through imprisonment and death, being subjected to an execution by the power that can release or crucify. Like Jesus, John was loved by the people and rejected by the authorities who executed him. Christ acts first at the margins by becoming mercy and food for the hungry, and he conquers violence through the cross when he takes the last trip to Jerusalem. He goes from the margins to the center. He becomes what people are looking for and what they need. Food for the hungry who live at the margins, and an innocent lamb for those at the center. He is crucified in order for all the nation not to perish. At Theophany, Christ enters the waters of the Jordan in humility. He is burdened by its destructive stream, the flow of life, changing completely its dynamic and its course from death to life. He enters in humility, the way in which a change is made. It is the opposite of what we hear and see with our eyes today, where power is projected as the way in which things are changed and peace brought to earth. If this power is the result of the egocentric movement of the human heart that leads to control, destruction, and death, the humility of the servant leads, in exchange, to encounter and to communal life. It leads to a new creation, a new community that embraces all, that nurtures and gives life, caring for those who are wounded as it cares for its own soul. The movement starts, as in the gospel, at the margins where life, as broken as it is, has hope and never rejects the love that heals. The margins are the place where the apostles are gathered and follow Jesus. It is the place of birth of the new community, where the church can become what it is. The movement is towards the center, where, at the given time, it will confront violence with love and truth. At the time when the church has fully learned to forgive and to love those who persecute the poor. What happens within the community applies to our own heart as well. At Theophany, Christ descends into the abyss of our heart, challenging our existence with his humility. But first, he acts at the margins, healing the wounds of our body and soul, becoming sanctified water for our everlasting thirst. He feeds and nurtures us as he fed the people in the wilderness. He does so before descending within our very core, at the proper time. That is the place which is still resistant to him, the place that has been protecting itself from his love. We think that the Sun of Righteousness shines within us from the center, inundating our whole being. The gospel tells us that it shows first at the margins, making its way to the center. And we'll know at the proper time if our heart has been ultimately conquered, when we ourselves become food for the hungry and mercy for the brokenhearted, not yet fully healed, but completely conquered by him. We'll know that when we start to love the enemies
and leap for joy when Christ approaches. We'll know that nothing in us is resistant to Him anymore, because we have become a part of the body of Christ. And a note from the community. Linda, who now is in her 80s, reminded us again this week the way that she started to volunteer at St. John's. The discussion started from a story in the newsletter. She remembered how she took the newsletter to her church this year and shared with all, including her pastor. And they were all moved and gathered donations for Christmas. And after that, she reminded us again her story about volunteering. She wanted to volunteer somewhere, so she applied to a different organization that lost her application. It took a long time, but she knew she wanted to volunteer. She received this desire as a call addressed to a woman in her 80s who lives with a terminal illness. So she did not give up. She prayed, and she asked God for a sign so that she may know where to go and volunteer. And then one day, as she was riding the streetcar, she saw the electrical board sign in front of the mission. As she was trying every time to read the quotes on the board, she said, "Until it hit me, I was asking for a sign. And there it was, on the signboard. That's when I understood. I looked for the mission's phone number, and I called, saying that I wanted to volunteer. Sister Penka told me to come as soon as I could, and I came. That's how I started. And you know, the first time I came in, I felt this joy that completely embraced me. I have never felt that before, here in the church. And I've been coming since then. So if you need a sign, ask for one. He will give you a sign. You just have to follow through," she said. Linda has told us this story before. It seemed appropriate to record it this time, since she felt the need to say it again, to remember that our God is a God who works wonders and gives a sign when a sign is prayed for, in order for the hungry to be fed and for the brokenhearted to be comforted. Linda answers the phone every Friday at the mission. So if you call and hear her voice, you'll know how it came to be that her voice is heard at the mission on Fridays. Thank you for listening to our Parables of Community, Asceticism of the Open Door. These parables are the precious pearls that God bestows on the church when it risks opening its door to the stranger. We hope that they will inspire you to discover the presence of the kingdom in your own parishes and life. This has been a listener-supported presentation of Ancient Faith Radio.

Physical exercise is good for the health. But not only that, while it stimulates the desire to care for bodily vigor, it stimulates the same desire for vigor of soul. Exercise is extremely useful, therefore, assuming it does not distract us from more important activities. Some enjoy wrestling, others like to play ball in the sunshine. For some, it is enough to go for a walk in the countryside or the city. If they were to wield a spade, however, they would be doing an exercise that is useful even from an economic point of view. The king of Mytilene would grind grain. It was one way, a tiring one, of practicing gymnastics. Other ways would be to draw water or chop wood. Wrestling, it goes without saying, should not simply be a matter of competition, but a way to make you work up a sweat. In any case, we must always keep a balance, neither doing nothing nor killing ourselves with exhaustion. Clement of Alexandria on Ancient Faith.

0: Prayers by the Lake, written by St. Nikolai Velimirovich, read by Joseph Letender, published by the Serbian Orthodox Archdiocese of the United States and Canada.
1: Prayer 12. Anoint my heart with the oil of your mercy, my most merciful Lord. May neither anger against the strong nor scorning of the weak ever erupt in my heart, for everything is weaker than the morning dew. May hatred never make a nest in my heart against those who plot evil against me, so that I may be mindful of their end and be at peace. Mercifulness opens a way to the heart of all creatures and brings joy. Mercilessness brings fog to the fore and creates a cramped isolation. Have mercy on your merciful servant, most tender hand, and reveal to me the mystery of your mercy. The ultimate man is the child of the Father's mercy and the Spirit's light. All creation is merely a story about him. The mighty suns in all the heavens and the smallest drops of water in the lake carry in themselves one part of the story about him. All the builders of heaven and earth, from the exceedingly mighty seraphim to rulers and the tiniest particle of dust, tell the very same story about him, their foressence and foresource. What are all the things on the earth and the moon except the sun in stories? Truly in this way all visible and invisible creation is the ultimate man in stories. Essence is simple, and there is no end or number to the stories about essence. My neighbors, how can I tell you about essence when you do not even understand stories? Ah, if you only knew how great the sweetness, the expanse, and the strength are, when one reaches the bottom of all these stories, there, where the stories begin and where they end, there, where the tongue is silent and where everything is told at once. How boring all the lengthy and tedious stories of creatures become then. Truly they become just as boring as it is for one who is accustomed to seeing lightning to hear stories about lightning. Receive me into yourself, O only begotten Son, so that I may be one with you as I was before creation and the fall. Let my long and weary story about you end with a moment's vision of you. Let my self-deception die that would have me think that I am something without you, that I am something else outside of you. My ears are stuffed with stories. My eyes no longer seek to see any display of clothing but you, my essence overladen with stories and clothing. From Prayers by the Lake by St. Nikolai Velimirovich.
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3: You are guilty of oversimplification if you define as fortunate the rich and the powerful. They are, on the contrary, most unfortunate and miserable because they possess the good things of this world and use them in the pursuit of vice and wickedness. Therefore, if you see depraved people wallowing in wealth, don't say, "What happiness!" They are unfortunate precisely because they have too many opportunities of living in iniquity. If you see other people who seem upright, imprisoned by adversity and poverty, don't at once think they are unfortunate, and don't accuse God of injustice. They will suffer no harm through their misfortune, because they have been educated by it to bear discomfort, like the champions of virtue that they are. For just as dwellers of iniquity pervert even good things to use as weapons of wickedness, so lovers of virtue can adapt even bad things to act as material for true wisdom. Saint Theodoret on Ancient Faith Radio.

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1: Prayer 23. The chamber of my soul is not aired out, and you, O awesome Holy Spirit, are knocking at the door. Just a moment will I air out my chamber from its unclean spirits, and I shall open the door for you. For if I opened it as it is, you would not enter into a chamber full of bad odors and withdraw from my door forever. Just one moment, I beseech you, my most important guest. Ah, my shame and my sorrow, how that one moment is being prolonged. Just a little longer, and my whole lifetime on earth will find its place within that moment. Yet you patiently wait at the door and listen to my breathing. The uninvited guests within me are impudent. They are impudent and have multiplied exceedingly. If I try to open a window, they pull my hands back. If I set out for the door to feel your life-giving presence, they bind my feet. They tie me by force of habit to their foul stench, so that I am afraid of what is fresh and shrink back from what is new. Ah, if only I am not too late to open the door to you. But behold, even at the price of this life of slavery, I will open wide all the windows, and in the name of the Most Pure Virgin and her Son, I will chase out of myself all the malicious masters and tyrants of my soul. And when you enter, you will bring my corpse to life with your life-giving breath, with your youthful strength and your loving dew. O Spirit of manly strength, of matinal plenitude and vesperal quietude, you are lighter than sleep, swifter than wind, fresher than dew, sweeter than a mother's voice, brighter than fire, holier than all sacrifices, stronger than the universe, more alive than life. To you I pray and you I worship. Become my companion on a rugged path to the eternal blessedness of the triune Godhead. O fiery spirit, you are never separated from the virginity of eternity. Pierce my soul, cleanse her, illuminate her, perfume her with heavenly incense. Enter her and make her your bride, so that the hymn of divine wisdom may be conceived within her, so that the eye of eternity may be opened within her. You rise early and never sleep. Teach me to keep watch vigilantly and to wait patiently. 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
2: I mean, I know that the OCA values hand-to-hand combat.
3: They do.
2: Because they're concerned about security.
3: That's what they've got.
2: They're all trained in the Russian art of Sambo.
4: Don't think any of this is true.
2: Which is what I think Zangief was trained in Street Fighter 2.
5: I mean, it wasn't St. Nicholas of Japan, St. Nicholas of Japan. He was connected with Sambo. Didn't he bless the guy who invented it? I think that might be true.
2: I mean, if you're not making that
5: actually
2: up.
5: Actually true. Why would I make
2: I want that to be true.

0: I'm Father Andrew Stephen Damick.
1: And I'm Reverend Mike Landsman.
0: And you're listening to the Areopagus. Actually, it's not just you listening to the Areopagus. We got other people in the studio. So, hey, studio.
2: Hey.
0: That's right.
1: Welcome to a very special after-school episode of the Areopagus podcast.
0: Yes, I feel like what we're talking about is kind of like an extended after-school special.
1: The danger of caffeine pills.
0: Absolutely.
1: For tests. I'm so excited. I'm so excited.
0: Wow. That's a deep cut for anyone.
1: I'm so excited.
0: Well, although I feel like Saved by the Bell was for, I always felt like Saved by the Bell was for people younger than me.
1: I'm like 2 years younger than you or 1 year younger.
0: You're
1: than
0: a
1: you.
0: Year and change younger than I.
1: It came around, I think, at our age, but it was kind of aimed, I think, for younger kids.
0: Yeah.
1: But I think it hit right at that time because all of the actors, I think, are a little bit older than us, but not by much.
0: I have not closely followed the. The careers of...
1: I was just glad to see Zach Morris on NYPD Blue. I was like, good for you. You made it. R.I.P. Screech.
0: Does he still have the same haircut?
1: I don't know. It's been a while. I haven't.
0: Because that's the only thing I remember about his character is the haircut.
1: Well, he could freeze time. He had superpowers.
0: Wait, on Saved by the Bell?
1: Yeah. He could call a timeout and then like everybody would just freeze in the middle of what they were doing. He could like just stop time.
0: Clearly, I watched like half of one episode.
1: I'm like, I don't know why he didn't just use that skill when he fought Slater.
0: I don't know, but okay. But anyways, so nostalgia aside, as I mentioned in the studio, we have a number of people present with us. They are all my coworkers at Ancient Faith Ministries, but especially, we have sitting here at the podcasting table, the chief executive officer of Ancient Faith Ministries. Mm-hmm. Yes, we have Hori Melinda Johnson, my boss at AFM. And so welcome, Melinda, to the Areopagus podcast.
3: Thank you for having me. It's already been fascinating.
0: She's like, so this is what they do before they hit play.
3: All day long.
0: That's right.
3: What are they doing?
1: I clearly have to crack down on this.
0: Yes, exactly. And also everybody, as you may, if you're watching this on the YouTubes, you can probably notice we are in a different room.
1: Yes.
0: It's a different room. Where are we, Michael?
1: I don't know.
0: Oh.
3: Someone, I know where we are.
0: Yeah. No, we are in Three Martyrs Studio.
1: I was drugged and put on a plane with a bag over my head and I woke up here.
0: Well, I'll do a lot for a podcast.
1: I know.
0: But I won't do
1: that. My wife is like, where are you? I'm like, I can't answer you right now. They won't let me.
0: I could tell you, but then they'd have to kill me.
1: Exactly.
0: This is the newly blessed Three Martyrs Studio as of just yesterday. We've been doing some podcasting from here, but it was unblessed podcasting up until yesterday. So I don't know how those episodes are going to turn out, but Michael is visiting here for the weekend down in North Kakalaki, the old North State, land of the longleaf pine, the home of the greatest barbecue in the world, right?
3: We don't know yet.
0: Right? Oh, you don't know, but Samuel knows. Samuel, born and bred here in North Carolina, so he knows. We're all going to go have that, actually, God willing, after this episode.
1: Yep. And we're going to live stream it so you can watch us eat.
0: No.
3: Sauce and equipment don't go together.
0: No.
1: Well, that's why we have the DJIs.
0: Yeah. So what are we talking about today on the Areopagus, Michael?
1: Well, I wanted to use the Areopagus to try to get your house in Pennsylvania sold.
0: But yeah, please buy my house. I can't give them the address because that would I feel like that shenanigans would occur.
1: Yeah, fair enough. Yeah.
0: So if you're looking for a house, talk to your realtor and they'll find it for you. Yeah, there you go.
1: Exactly. Are we going to do updates or should we just bypass it?
0: I mean, I think the biggest update is I have moved to North Carolina.
1: That's true.
0: So we're ensconced. Actually, as of tomorrow, it'll be 1 month. Here in the old North State, and happy to be back. Yeah. It's already way too hot for me, but
1: it's okay.
0: It's just the way it's going to be from now on.
1: Yeah, but the trade-off is you don't have to shovel snow anymore, and I feel like that's a good trade-off.
0: I'm not a big fan of shoveling snow, but I'm also not a big fan of melting. And massive humidity and feeling like I want to vomit by walking outside.
1: Yeah, that's true.
3: Well, but you have much fancier digs here.
1: That's true.
0: That is true.
3: And you have control of your own air conditioning.
0: That is true. We have our own. Exactly.
1: I will say this. Yeah. I am as great as the last studio was. This is like next level awesome at this
0: studio.
1: I
0: think that is true. Yes. We have leveled up.
3: We have a fountain.
1: There is.
3: And we don't. It's not in here.
0: It's not in the studio. But there's.
3: We're adjacent to a fountain.
0: There's an ornate fountain.
1: Yeah.
0: And it's like the landmark I tell people when they're driving to the studio, like, look, there's an ornate fountain and turn into the driveway that way. Yeah, and the little sort of botanical garden or whatever next door has those fountains, and the walls are like animal heads, and then there's a stream of water coming out of the mouth and landing in. I mean, how many of you have that at your workplace? Write in, let us know.
3: There's a tiny footbridge. I saw it.
1: Like, oh wow!
3: At the end of that space, as I was pulling in, I didn't see it yesterday. I think it's behind bushes or something, but it's there.
0: My whole life hoping for a tiny footbridge where I can work.
1: I felt right at home when I walked in, though, because there was this giant L in a circle right when you walk in. I was like, oh, L for Landsman. This is amazing.
0: Yes, in the lobby of the right Palace of Podcasting, there is a mosaic in the floor
1: to my family's dedication.
0: The Landsman monogram.
1: Right. Well, you know, my great-great-grandparents immigrated from Lithuania.
0: They were
1: clothing magnates, apparently, in New York City. So maybe some of that money made its way across here to North Carolina.
0: I'm sure that's absolutely what happened.
3: Traveling through time.
1: Their name was Udell.
3: Aging Udell. For you.
0: Yeah.
1: I mean, why not?
0: Why not?
1: If he's my pride, which needs to be broken down.
0: So what is up with, I mean, yeah, I've moved.
1: That's the biggest.
0: What is up with you, Michael Lenz?
1: I mean, church life continues, you know. I had the oldest member of my parish died, so I did her funeral about 2 weeks ago. So now the second oldest person, I was like, you are now the oldest member of the church. And she was like, yay.
0: Wow, did you get to like wear a medal or something during
1: I'm thinking
0: services?
1: About getting her one.
0: Like a little.
1: Like Nancy.
0: The Elder.
1: For you.
0: The Eldress.
1: Yeah, Eldress. That's right. Eldritch horror. No. So.
0: Wow, that took a dark turn.
1: We had two baptisms last Sunday, thank God. And yeah, it was good. It's always good to, I don't do lots of baptisms at the church because, you know, we're a smaller church.
0: And your kids just finished this year of school, yeah?
1: Yeah, their last
0: year. I saw photos of them leaping.
1: Yes. Yes.
0: Or like
1: they, my kids,
0: hands up.
1: They're very happy. They love school, but they're also happy to be done. They both, at different schools, both won the same prize for like most considerate in the class.
0: Wow.
1: So I was like,
3: points for your team.
1: Well, points to my wife. Like clearly, points for my wife. But yeah, he was on the honor roll. He's doing good. My daughter's doing good. Everybody loves him at their schools. It's great.
0: Bravo.
1: Yeah.
0: Bravo.
1: Yeah. So that's basically all the latest stuff.
0: So take us into what we're talking about today.
1: All right. Well, as one does, I was cleaning out my daughter's closet because there's a lot of junk in there. We're, you know, getting rid of some stuff. And so while we're cleaning it out, my wife reached inside a bin and I heard angels singing and like light shone, even though there wasn't a window and it was kind of like an attic closet, light shone through and I pulled out this record.
0: What's a record?
1: What's a record? Not a CD, not even a cassette or an 8-track, but a record.
0: Okay, so for you young people, some of whom are in the studio right now, yes. A record is a piece of plastic, vinyl, that has two grooves on it total. There is one on one side and one on the other side. It's very long and it goes round and around. And you put a needle on it and it makes music come out or sounds or...
1: Yes.
0: Yeah.
1: As Pearl Jam was spinning the black circle.
0: When I was a kid, my dad had a turntable and we had a bunch of records.
1: And a microphone.
0: And a lot, two turntables and a microphone. And most of his records were... So there are a few different categories. There's classical music, straight up classical music. There were bagpipe records, from which I get my enduring love for bagpipe music. And then also there was a series of records called Hooked on Classics.
1: Okay.
0: Do you remember those? I'm getting a weird nod from elsewhere in the studio here. Hooked on Classics, which are basically, it was classical music with like a kind of a rock beat added.
1: Oh, yes. Yes. Okay.
0: It was very cheesy.
1: Yeah.
0: I don't know who that was for, but...
1: Boomers.
0: I guess. I don't know. My dad does listen to this podcast, so I mean, maybe he's angrily trying to stop it right now. You know, he's like clicking, clicking, clicking. How dare you besmirch my Hooked on Classics volumes 1, 2, and 3.
1: Wow, 3 volumes.
0: At least, there are at least 3 volumes of this. And we also had... So
1: I feel
0: now,
1: like that's the same people that would like Trans-Siberian Orchestra.
0: Absolutely.
1: This was before that.
3: Precursor me.
1: Right.
0: Absolutely. Okay. This is exactly that.
1: Gotcha.
0: And then the other thing that we had the soundtrack for Disney's Robin Hood.
1: Little John running through the forest. Oh, yeah. That's the greatest Disney animated movie of all time. I will die on this hill.
0: Yes. Did you see that when you were a wee lass?
3: Well, I wasn't a wee lass when I saw it, but I did see it.
0: Yeah. Yeah.
3: I was. There was no television in our house when I was a wee lass.
0: Oh, yes. This is going to come up more and more.
3: This is the rock I grew up with. But as I got older, various of my friends saw to my education in bits and pieces.
0: They're like, you haven't seen this? You have to watch it. Sit down and watch it with us.
3: So eventually I saw it. So I do. I know what it is now.
0: Yeah. Yeah. I mean, that's a core childhood memory for me.
1: Yes.
0: Is that film.
1: My kids love that movie, too.
0: It's a great movie. It's a great movie. Maybe the last good Disney movie.
1: No, I mean... We could get in, we could talk about this if you want to.
0: Yeah.
1: But maybe we shouldn't.
0: Yeah. So yes. Okay.
1: Yeah.
0: Vinyl.
1: So I reached out and I pulled out a record.
0: Digression of nostalgia there.
1: Right. Exactly. That's our bread and butter, you know. So it was a record called The Music Machine. Now there was like a trippy experimental band called
0: The Music Machine.
1: The Music Machine.
0: Not connected.
1: Not the same thing. Not connected. The Music Machine was a Christian album where these little kids go to Agape Land. They meet the conductor, and the conductor teaches them about the fruit of the Spirit. And so there's a song for each fruit of the Spirit, you know, joy, peace, love, self-control, patience.
0: Which fruit are you?
1: I had to sing a solo of self-control, and I can still remember the lyrics. And I can still remember the lyrics to what my sister did. She had to do, I think it was gentleness. And the whole thing was like with a ball of white string.
0: You can go on YouTube.
1: It's there.
0: And listen to the whole thing.
1: Yeah. I'm not talking about the cartoon. I'm talking about the record.
0: The actual. Yeah. So,
1: yeah.
0: And what everyone needs to know about this, for those of you, so for those of you who grew up evangelical or evangelical adjacent in the 1980s, which is both the two of us, you may remember this. And the place you remember it from is Vacation Bible School.
1: Sure.
0: Vacation Bible School. Yes. Get the kids together and do, you know, and basically, you know, mom and dad get to drop the kids off for 8 hours a day, 5 days in a row. And they get a little vacation. Who's the vacation for? It's not for the kids.
1: It's for the parents.
0: And it's sort of like camp, but not quite camp.
1: They're not
0: completely gone. Yeah. Vacation Bible School. I mean, I'm not anti-VBS by any means. Although I kind of love the fact that Orthodox parishes that want to do exactly the same thing, they're calling it Vacation Church School.
1: VCS.
0: Yes, VCS. Have you seen this?
1: No.
0: Vacation Church School.
1: It doesn't surprise me.
0: As if to say, we're not like them. I think that's what's going on with that.
1: Stop being so snooty, Orthodox.
0: I know.
1: As the official spokesman for Orthodoxy, I'm hereby ruling that you should no longer call it VCS.
0: VCS. Yeah.
1: That's like, we're going to do this thing, but we're going to call it Moana.
0: Oh, right. Rather than Awana. Correct. But isn't Moana a Disney movie?
3: Yes.
1: I said Mawana. Not Moana.
0: Yeah, exactly.
1: But it's in our cultural memory, so it links it with the movie.
0: Yeah.
1: And it might get parents
0: just weirdly confused.
1: Bring my kids. This is so contemporary.
0: So yeah, The Music Machine was actually just the first of a whole series of musicals happened in Agape Land. There was Music Machine 1, 2, and 3. There was Bullfrogs and Butterflies 1 and 2. Mm-hmm. And that's just the start.
1: I think there was
0: a couple dozen of these. And whoever was writing these, they would just churn them out like a factory. Like a music machine.
1: Right. It all comes together.
0: and just a machine that makes VBS musicals that you make your kids sing in.
1: Yeah.
0: And I was in one of these.
1: Oh, me too.
0: And I don't remember to this. Now, you obviously were in Music Machine 1.
1: Yes, I was in Music
0: Machine. I don't remember which one I was in. And when you put the script together, I ferociously started doing some research to try to figure out
1: which one
0: I was in. Because I remember, and this is, I mean, memory can do weird things, you know, because we're talking memories that are like,
1: It's
0: close to 40 years old for me. I remember playing a character named Rodney Rood, which I looked that up, and it turns out that he's an Australian comedian.
1: Okay.
0: So not the same thing. And then I looked up and tried to connect that character to any of these musicals, and it just wasn't there. And I'm to this day, I suspect either I'm misremembering the name or that the church had written in their own thing, because like you're trying to give every kid a part.
1: Yeah.
3: It was created for you. Somebody was like, what should we give Andrew? I know. Let's create Rodney Rood. Is that what they came up with?
1: Did you have a skateboard?
0: No. So Rodney Rood, the whole deal with my character was whatever it was named. Yeah. That might not have been the name. I don't remember now. I'm questioning my own memories. The whole deal with the character is he was the kid. Everybody else was having fun, and he was the kid who was like, you know, not. And for those of you just listening, I folded my arms and made a face looking like I'm not going to participate, which, you know, is an attitude I pretty much held the rest of my life. But so I don't know what did they teach me. Yeah, right. Exactly. And so the idea was like, you know, and they're all like, come join the fun, Rodney, you know, which that never happened to me in my real life. Like there was never everybody just trying to encourage me to join the fun. Like they're like, you want to sit out? Fine. Sit out.
1: Yeah.
0: That's how life actually goes, boys and girls. I'm not traumatized at all. And this took place when I was living on Guam, which is like another universe. Well, we'll talk about all that. But yes, it was a
1: wild time.
0: I know. When you mentioned this, when you sent me that photo, I was like, suddenly it was all coming back to me.
1: Yep.
0: You know?
1: Yeah. So today we're going to discuss the cultural and theological impact of the Music Machine.
0: Well, the genre and the larger question of, the use of media and music and all this kind of stuff in church life.
1: Media consumption.
0: And especially since we have the CEO of an Orthodox media company here in the studio, it's really exciting. Like, I feel we have an actual media professional with us this time, Michael. Exactly. So we have to be on our best behavior.
1: Because we're not
3: professional. Unlike you.
0: We're going to discuss this. And, but also, like, the creation of this stuff, why do people make it? Mm. Why do people consume it? How do they receive it? Yeah, and is this something we should be doing?
1: Yeah, and how it serves as catechesis for a lot of people.
0: Right. And also, like, with the media landscape changing so much now, but particularly with the introduction, not just the introduction of AI, although that's the thing everybody's talking about, but like even in just the 6 years that I've worked full-time for Ancient Faith Ministries, we've said we need to be in doing this. We need to be doing this. There's a whole, like, it's been, we've been trying to evolve forward what we're doing. I know it triggers some people when I use the word evolve.
1: somewhere Ken Ham is screaming at the sky.
0: That's right. Occasionally, we just have to throw little jokes to our former and current evangelical listeners. It's fan service. It's all fan service.
1: Pretty much.
0: Yeah. So, you know, like, for instance, when I started with Ancient Faith, we had a YouTube channel, but it was just a kind of a place that we sort of
3: dumped
0: videos. And then which we weren't really curating it. There weren't like playlists. There weren't, you know, we were barely, and at the time I think we had grown to like maybe 15,000 subscribers, which is weird because we were literally just dropping stuff in this bucket.
1: Because you had to focus primarily on audio, internet radio.
0: On audio, and exactly.
1: Like a lot of sermon podcasts and a lot of shows.
0: Yeah. I mean, actually, I think this would be a good place to start. I know you have the Music Machine and Salty and CCM here at the start, but I think actually a good place to start, since we have Melinda with us. So Ancient Faith Ministries is the was the merger of two different media groups. There was Conciliar Press and Ancient Faith Radio. So why don't you describe, like, what was the actual beginning of Ancient Faith Radio? Like, how did that begin? And where was it and so forth?
3: It began on John Maddox's back porch on Thanksgiving weekend of 2004.
0: Yeah.
3: With a single desktop computer and one stream, which I believe was playing music.
0: Yeah, it was just music. He had ripped in a bunch of CDs.
3: Yes, because the short story of John is he had a whole life as a radio professional before he was Orthodox.
0: Moody Bible Institute.
1: That's right.
3: Yeah.
0: Which all of our evangelical listeners will know exactly who and what that is.
3: And I think he also worked for some other organizations as well. So he traveled around the country. He was very, very experienced radio professional. Mm-hmm. So then he became Orthodox and thought he'd see if he could do the same thing in the Orthodox world. So we started there. Conciliar Press is actually older.
0: Way older.
3: Way older, like a couple decades.
0: 70s, 1970s.
3: But then in like the early 2000s, the two organizations merged. And so it was originally, I think it went from being Ancient Faith Radio and Conciliar Press to Conciliar Media Ministries.
0: Yep.
3: And then Ancient Faith Ministries, at which point Conciliar Press was being called Ancient Faith Publishing, which it is now today.
0: Because a lot of people didn't know what the word conciliar meant, is what it kind of came down
3: to.
0: Yes,
3: this is true.
1: Just Catholics.
0: Yeah. And they hate it.
3: And it wasn't for them.
0: I really think that beginning in 2004, not to toot our own horn too much, but I really think that beginning in 2004, Thanksgiving weekend, I had been a seminarian for like 3 months by that point, just to date me in that story. There had been, of course, Orthodox publishing for centuries upon centuries. There's been Orthodox publishing. And there were a couple people doing like radio shows, like real radio, mm-hmm. you know.
1: Like Steve was doing stuff like that.
0: Steve Robinson.
1: Yeah.
3: Internet radio is real radio.
0: Yes, it's true. I should say.
3: Is terrestrial or land-based radio?
0: Yeah, or broadcast radio. Of course, even broadcasting, you know.
3: No. Terrestrial or land-based.
0: Oh, is that the term?
3: That's the term from now on for the rest of the show.
0: Irradiating people with a giant antenna.
3: Versus internet radio.
1: You just got actually'd by the CEO.
0: I know.
3: Actually.
0: It's okay.
3: I don't do it as well as the original.
1: Don't say his name.
0: Yeah. If you mention Father Stephen DeYoung three times on a podcast, he appears. He appears. But I think in some ways that the idea of Orthodox media is really being kind of born at that point because John comes in not with a sense of, hey, I want to do a show on a local radio station, which was great and a cool thing that was being done, but rather I want to create a world similar to what he'd been doing as an evangelical, you know, and it starts by simply streaming Orthodox music, right? So ripped a bunch of CDs and then just, and I heard the story that he actually heard it from both him and Bobby, his son, that John said, Bobby, come to the back porch. I want to show you. We're on the radio. You know, I'm streaming on the internet. And, you know, I think Bobby's response was, what is that? You know? I mean, that would have been most of our response at the time was, mm-hmm. you know, there was a website and you could click and then you would hear the music. And that was what Ancient Faith Radio started out as. And that raises the question of, is this okay? Because just the very fact of recording music, right, liturgical music, takes it outside of its liturgical setting that it was made for. Records it, and now when you listen to it, you're going to hear exactly the same performance over and over and over again.
1: Yeah.
0: Right? Which is an interesting thing. Like, I thought about this a lot because I was a stagehand, and I would do a lot of live shows. And then during the summers, I was here in Raleigh, North Carolina, and I went down to Walnut Creek. Now it's called Coastal Federal Credit Park. I don't know what it is, but still Walnut Creek Amphitheater. To me, in our hearts, it will always be Walnut Creek. And you could watch people singing along to the bands, and then the band's performance was not exactly like it was on the CD, but they all knew it was on the CD, and that was the performance that the audience was singing along with.
1: Yeah.
3: Mm.
0: Right? And so it creates, there's this, not to get into like post-structuralism and all that deconstruction stuff, yeah. But what some of those bad guys, those French literary theorists,
1: curses be
0: they use the term
1: in their houses.
0: So there's the French word différence, which means it's just difference, but they would spell it with an A-N-C-E, différence. And that for them was the distance between what you mean and the words that you're saying. And I think that recording music, recording liturgical music, creates this distance. And then to broadcast it. So no longer is it you're just listening to it in your car or at home or whatever, but now it's something that's mass. Yeah. As said in one of the greatest films of the 20th century, Oh Brother, Where Art Thou? We is mass communicating.
1: Yes.
0: Right? And it's right. So that's a different thing than the face-to-face, live in person. There's these little imperfections, which is the way liturgical music always works, the way any kind of live music always works. And then to put it out there. So the question is this okay? I mean, obviously our answer to this is yes.
3: I have views.
0: But?
3: I have views on this.
0: Yeah.
3: A lot of views. So I think even asking that question, I'm gonna use a word that I just want to use in my own way, but other people use it in other ways. So I think that's a very privileged viewpoint.
0: Mm-hmm.
3: Because I think often when we start down the path of what you might call very purist
0: Views
3: like that, it's based on the unconscious assumption that everybody else has access to this just like I do. So I have the luxury of saying I should only be in person. I should only hear it, you know, as it's intended. And the world might be full of other people who would love to be in that church and have never heard of it or have never heard what happens there or have not learned these things. And I think a sort of a founding tenet of and guiding light of ancient faith is that we have to take the bushel basket off the light. We have to be willing to put it on the airwaves or on the YouTubes. Why do people always put the S on? Why is
0: the internets, the interwebs?
3: On the thing. We have to put the things on the thing because there are people who that might be their only chance. It might be the only way that they have access to this. Back in the first No, the second, I think the second HFA staff retreat that I ever attended, my assignment was, because at the time I was director of marketing, I had to give a presentation. So I decided to give a presentation on whether we should be on social media at all.
0: Oh, yeah, sure.
3: And had a very interesting intellectual life for several weeks before that retreat, coming up with what I thought about it. But where I ended was, I started the presentation by telling the rest of the staff that we weren't actually going to answer the question because it's a very complex question. And I don't think there's a single-sided answer. But where I ended with is, if you want to minister to people, you have to go where they are, which doesn't mean you have to put yourself at their level or you have to roll in the mud with them if they're in the mud. But it does mean you have to go be present where they can actually reach you. And that the metaphor that I used, which I still use, I was raised by old movie buffs. So I saw a lot of old movies, like old cowboy movies, John Wayne. Well, there's like a, there's a trope. There's a character that sometimes happens who's a very likable but fallen cowboy. And then there's always this nice lady who's like working for the Salvation Army, or she plays the organ in church.
0: Oh, sure.
3: And she's always, of course, very beautiful along with working for
0: the same Army. Narrative happens in Guys and Dolls.
3: See, okay. So, and what happens is, like, you can't save this cowboy. Like, he falls in love with her and that's his redemption, right? You can't save the cowboy unless you're willing to go into the saloon.
0: Yes,
3: like,
0: right.
3: When you get in the saloon, you can't get drunk. You can't start hitting people and throwing furniture like everybody else in the movie. But you can't save the cowboy unless you're willing to go into the saloon. And this is where I landed. There's a lot of hideous bad things.
0: Oh, absolutely.
3: But if you want to talk to people, you have to go where they are.
0: Yeah. And I mean, I think it is a privileged, it is a privileged point of view, and more maybe than a lot of people realize, which is that it's also chronologically privileged. Like, we take printed books as a given. We take literacy as a given.
1: Yeah.
0: When these things were introduced, there were intellectuals who were saying, hold on now, this is going to ruin everything.
3: Yes.
0: I mean, the truth is, like, until the early 20th century, the Church of Greece was still using, their gospel books were still entirely manuscripts until the early 20th century. And the reason why is because when the printing revolution happens, they're under the Ottoman Empire.
1: Oh, yeah.
0: And the Ottomans won't let them print books.
1: Okay.
0: So they're having to hand copy, like they had been doing forever and ever and ever. Like, so for instance, the patriarchal text in the New Testament was created in the early 20th century, and it was done by taking a number of these manuscripts and in some cases reconciling them because they weren't all exactly the same.
1: Sure. Well, this plays in also into the myth of, you know, the church hiding the Bible from the regular people.
0: Oh, absolutely.
1: Like, the regular people couldn't read the scriptures. Like,
0: it was being read out loud.
1: They didn't know how
0: exactly.
1: To read.
0: Literacy was not. Yeah, it was. And also, but even the advent of writing, like, there's stuff, if you read some of the, I'm blanking on who exactly says this, but if you read some of the Greek philosophers, some of them will speak against literacy. You know, they're not against having books or whatever, but it's like, well, this shouldn't be for everyone. And when you write something down, you're limiting it. You're kind of breaking it. Mm. And I think, and to me, the impulse behind all of it, frankly, is Gnostic. It's an anti-incarnational, like, let's not get down and dirty with whatever 3D thing has to be involved here. One thing I've noticed is now there's a shift amongst, Zoomers towards, a more 3D kind of experience is more.
3: Yes.
0: Yeah, that's interesting to me because my whole life it's always been more convenient, more button, press a button, get what you want, et cetera, et cetera, et cetera. So that's interesting to me. That's really interesting to me. And it's interesting to me having in my life gone from all kinds of, you know, it wasn't like a deliberate choice that I made, but I was going, you know, I was working as a stagehand. I was doing live experiences of theater and music and whatever multiple times a week. I was doing, 150 shows a year. Mm. And like every summer I was going to 30, 40 concerts, you know, because I was being paid to be there. And actually not too far from where we're sitting right now. Like there's right off of Jones Sausage Road where do they still make Slim Jims there, Samuel? Do you know? You don't know. Yeah, yeah. This used to be, you could drive on one part, you could smell the Slim Jims being made.
1: Is that a good smell or a bad smell?
0: Slim Jims, it was what it was. I know Slim Jims are not exactly sausage. And then in the arc of my own life, you know, being very focused on working on the internet and all that kind of stuff. So it's, anyway, all right. So let's get back to the 1980s.
1: Yeah.
0: Right? What's going on in the 1980s for evangelicals was, they became aware of and began to be interested in and build media ministry.
1: Yes.
0: I mean, frankly, evangelical has been doing this a lot longer than the Orthodox.
1: Yeah. Yeah. The Jesus movement in the 70s. You know,
0: the Jesus movement.
1: The rock, like, what's his name? I can't remember his name now. Christian rock and roll started.
0: Yep. Yep.
1: I think God Gave Rock and Roll to You is written by an actual Christian artist.
0: Really?
1: I think Kiss took it and started singing it. I don't think I mixed that up.
0: I remember Norman sure Greenbaum, someone... Spirit in the Sky. Actually, I shouldn't say I remember. Yeah. I mean, that predates me, but it's still kind of in the whole soup. Or Why Should the Devil Have All the Good Music?
1: Right, yeah, yeah.
0: You know, all this kind of stuff where it was like rock and rollers.
1: And the Christian Led Zeppelin came out, they were called Petra.
0: Oh, man, Petra. Listen, are we gonna mention?
1: I still have an unapologetic love.
0: The Yellow and Black Attack.
1: Striper? Striper's amazing. Striper is amazing. They're a guitarist.
0: I know.
1: He can still shred. And
0: how about Alias? Did you ever go? I went to an Alias concert.
1: No, I wasn't an Alias. I saw Carmen in concert, though.
0: Yeah. Did he do the Resurrection rap?
1: No, I think it was pre-Resurrection rap. Thank God. Thank God.
0: Wow.
1: But I do remember one time a youth group when I was in South Africa, this very well-meaning guy thought he was going to reach out to the kids. And he did. And we're just sitting. And I don't know. I was like 19, maybe 20.
0: Hello.
1: And he's like, I'm going to, and he wasn't much older than me. And he had been like Mr. South Africa, I think, 1 year. And so he like dressed in like black combat pants and boots and like the tight white t-shirt. And then he did the whole, Carmen had this song called like Stomp, where he was just like doing like a military thing. So he came to a youth group and he did it. And I remember just sitting there thinking like, dude, You suck.
0: What
1: like,
0: is up with youth pastors, yo?
1: What's up with you? He wasn't even a youth pastor.
0: He was just
1: He was a very nice guy.
0: Man.
1: And no, it was the worst thing ever.
0: Okay, so I have a question for you, Melinda.
3: Yes.
0: And I on a future episode, we want to explore all of this, but just to give us a little whatever. Because Melinda has a religious background that most of y'all have probably never even heard of. But if you know who Johnny Appleseed is.
1: Oh, yeah.
0: If you know who Helen Keller is, if you know who the Gyllenhaal acting family are, you know people who belong to Swedenborgianism. You know, when I found out that Johnny Appleseed was a Swedenborgian missionary, I felt a great, like there was a simultaneous sense of disappointment. Like, but then also, how about that?
1: Yeah.
0: At the same time. So you grew up Swedenborgian.
3: I did.
0: Is anything we just mentioned, all these things, these references we just made, Carmen, Alias, Petra, Striper, all I could start
3: heard
0: saying
3: of any of
0: Lornell Harris, Sandy Patty,
1: oh, yeah. Amy Grant.
0: Michael Carr, Amy, oh man.
3: Amy Grant.
0: Amy like, Grant.
3: I went to in middle school. So I heard things, you know, like words in the.
0: Were you basically homeschooled? Most?
3: No, I was not homeschooled. I went to Swedenborgian, I went to a Christian, I think evangelical Christian, kindergarten and first grade. And then I went to Swedenborgian Elementary School for second grade, third grade, fourth grade, and fifth grade. And then I went to public middle school, 2 years of public high school, and then 2 years of Swedenborgian boarding school high school.
0: Swedenborgian boarding school?
3: Yes. Wow. School. Swedenborgian boarding school high school.
0: That's just fun to say.
3: It is.
0: So
3: I have a completely different set of cultural

0: these songs, but they just would change any of the lyrics that weren't theologically appropriate. Yeah.
1: It's like the Mormon Tabernacle Choir does that with like Christmas songs.
0: My dad used to call them the best PR project that had ever been.
1: Yeah.
0: Like people think Mormons are weird, but then the choir happened and everybody's got their record.
1: Yes.
0: My dad had their records. And so when they think of Mormons, they think of this beautiful music instead of the parts that they're concerned
1: about. The polygamy
0: about.
1: And the racism and the,
0: all that.
1: The blood covenants and...
0: And the unfortunate parts, yes.
2: I do love a good blood covenant. No.
1: You know, Kenneth Copeland has a great teaching series on blood covenant. You should
2: really
1: check it out.
2: Really?
1: No, it's
2: Kenneth Copeland.
1: It's terrible. You should buy it and listen to it just so you can.
2: So was there, were they trying to do their own contemporary Swedenborgian music thing? Like,
0: so there were... Swedenborgianism, my memory, and again, everybody...
2: Look this up, kids, because it's a complicated question as to what Swedenborgianism is.
0: So yes, there's actually different branches of it.
2: That's true, yeah.
0: My memories of it at this point are a couple decades old, so don't take any of this as you know, gospel truth.
2: What but you know?
0: In my recollection, there were about 5,000 Swedenborgians in the world. And there were people who lived in the Swedenborgian headquarters town, Brynathen, which is like 20 miles north of Philadelphia, where the cathedral and the castles and the elementary school and all those things.
2: Which
0: are.
2: I have to just interrupt and say, if any of you are in Brynathen and you're driving by that cathedral,
1: check it out.
2: Go in and take the tour.
1: Yes.
0: Take the tour.
2: Take the tour. It's so worth it. It's so worth it. It is so deeply odd, but so worth it. Take
0: the
2: tour.
0: Very beautiful.
2: Yes, beautiful. But,
0: and interesting, but specific to its context.
2: Yeah, yeah.
0: So people who live there were, and there were a couple of other little Swedenborgian enclaves. So I remember the term was like you either lived in one of these towns or you lived in isolation.
2: Mm. Wow.
0: So we lived in isolation for part of my childhood and we lived in one of the towns for part of my childhood. And I remember used to get religion lessons in the mail. Mm. And they would be when you were little, it was like what you would call now like coloring pages or like things you could cut out and glue on. And then as you got older, they were more things that you were reading and writing. And there were teachers that you would mail your religion lessons to.
2: Oh, wow.
0: I assume they were volunteers.
2: Would they send you grades and stuff?
0: No, I think they would correct them, but it wasn't like a grade thing, but it was just like making sure that you actually completed it. And you could get, and then at the end of the year, if you did all your religion lessons, you got like a book of the writings of Swedenborg or some other, you know, age appropriate.
2: And when I think about the kind of sectarian nature of what you've described to me in terms of your Swedenborgian upbringing, the story that I always remember, but now I don't remember the details, has to do with chickens.
0: Oh, right. So,
1: wow.
0: So this, it does have to do with chickens. So this, and I think this took place, I heard this as a child, but I think it predated me. Like, I think it was in earlier.
2: This was passed down to you in legend.
0: So yes, it was passed down. There are all kinds of legends. So in Brynathen, the whole town is Swedenborgian.
2: Yeah.
0: And when a house comes up for sale, you just sell it to one of your friends, right? So everybody, I don't know if this is still true, but in my childhood it was. So everybody in the whole town was Swedenborgian. And then outside the town was like, you know, Willow Grove and Southampton and Abingdon and, you know, where the Philistines lived. But, well, they weren't really Philistines, but.
1: Were they called the Philistines?
0: Not in any serious conversation.
1: Oh, okay.
2: I was saying, of course, the Amish refer to non-Amish as English.
1: Yeah.
2: Is there, what is the term? What is the term?
0: Old Church and New Church. So they call themselves the General Church of New Jerusalem or the New Christian Church.
2: Okay.
0: Or just the New Church. They mostly call themselves the New Church. So everybody else who's a Christian is the Old Church.
2: Old Church. Okay.
0: Which they consider to be spiritually dead, but you can still go to heaven.
1: Okay.
0: Because there's 12 gates to the city. So, but there were various parts of their history where they were very sort of culturally together with each other and not with everybody else. So for example, there was, I can't remember which it was, the Singer sewing machine and somebody else's sewing machine. And one of them were considered more Swedenborgian than the other based on the sort of metaphor or spiritual metaphor you could make about how the bobbin thread and the needle up and down, like how they came together. And they did it in different mechanical ways. So apparently there was a family who must have lived on the edge of Brynathen and they had chickens. And there was a fence. And then the people over there outside Brynathen also had chickens. And one day the fence went down and the old church chickens and the new church chickens got mixed.
1: Oh, no.
0: They all mingled together and they were all running around, all the old church and new church chickens. And they had to be separated back out again. So by the time I'm around, like people can see the humor of this. But it's not that far back in cultural memory. And there is such a combination of people who were very hospitable to the rest of the world and people who preferred to be inside.
1: Yeah.
2: I mean, this still, this maps onto, frankly, it maps onto Orthodox people.
0: It does.
2: Big time.
0: There are so many.

0: Like, let's I always be honest. Tell people, in a way, I grew up in an ethnic group.
1: Yeah.
0: Like, it wasn't ethnic, but it was its own culture. It was a little subculture, and it had its own, you know, bloodlines and its own memories and versions of music and ways of doing things that were specific to it. So there were a lot of things when I became Orthodox that people would be like, well, you know, you have to be, don't be freaked out by, you know, the icons or by the yayas or whatever. I'm like, oh, people, I'm fine.
1: So like you mentioned, for instance, that the Swedenborgians would use hymns that would probably be familiar to a lot of American Protestants, mm-hmm. but would edit them to fit Swedenborgian theology. And I mean, this is the same pattern as evangelicals taking, actually, my favorite example of this, which a lot of people don't know, because the evangelical world can be kind of, it used to be, and it still can be, kind of ingrown, is someone took the lyrics to Amazing Grace, which I can't remember what you call the metrical pattern for Amazing Grace, but the amazing thing about that particular metrical pattern is there's actually a whole bunch of different melodies you can fit it to.
2: Yeah.
1: That same metrical pattern, for instance, is used in much of the poetry of Emily Dickinson, which is why you can sing the poetry of Emily Dickinson to the tune of Gilligan's Island. I'd swear I would not stop for death. Does he stop for me? I can't remember exactly the lyrics, but anyways, yes, it makes, I mean, I said this one time in an English class, when it says an undergraduate, and I made the professor very unhappy when I pointed that out, because then all my classmates looked down at their poetry and I could tell they were singing it in their head.
2: Oh man.
1: But anyway, it's the same metrical pattern, and someone took the tune of House of the Rising Sun.
2: Oh wow.
1: Which is a song about a brothel in New Orleans, and they would sing Amazing Grace. Amazing Grace, how sweet the sound, it saved a wretch like me. I told y'all there's a lot of singing on the Areopagus. And it's it works because it's the exact same metrical pattern.
2: His voice is better.
1: But it's funny, right? And apparently then when a bunch of the kids in the youth groups found out, or their parents or their youth pastors found out that was the tune of House of the Rising Sun, you know, it was by a band called The Animals. They freaked, you know, but it was definitely a thing that was being played on guitars at youth groups for a long time, actually. Oh, feel like, oh, I heard this other melody you can sing Amazing Grace to.
2: Oh,
1: like,
2: no.
1: Oh, wow, that's so great, you know?
0: Which raises the question, which in a way circles back, of whether, like, the sounds themselves have spiritual content. In other words, are they evil? Because somebody has put evil words to them. Is that melody now evil?
1: Right.
0: And I think it depends on how you're using it. If you're doing it deliberately to scorn the new words, or if you're doing it to refer to the old words, but if you're just a person who has no idea what that song is and you're just singing it, then
1: this morning, as I was, you know, doing the thing that we all should not do, I was just scrolling and scrolling and scrolling on my phone. And I was on Instagram and I saw this thing come up, and the line was something like the holy Orthodox subgenre of black metal. Because there is black metal out there with the text of some of these, I hesitate to call them songs. Yes, I'm super biased against this. They're putting Orthodox content, or the people making it are Orthodox or whatever. And I'm like, the holy what? Holy what? Because I think this is a useful example, because it pushes the question to the edge. Okay, like the melody of House of the Rising Sun, whatever. Da, da, da, da, da, da, da. You know, like, fine. But when you're talking the sound of black metal, no matter what the words are, that immediately evokes an emotional response that is quite different from these kinds of melodic patterns that are, I don't know, there's something about it. Because why is black metal black metal? It's because, I'm sure we're going to get some people going to write in, they're going to be mad about this one, whatever.
2: Probably it's Norwegians.
1: It's designed, exactly. It's designed to make you feel darkness. And like, why is it called that? Right? It's designed to do that. And so, you know, someone says, because when I was a kid, and when there were people making these apologias for CCM, for contemporary Christian music, they would say, Oh, it's the sound that we're using. The lyrics are Christian.
2: Yeah, that's right. We like the beat, but the lyrics. But then, like, all of the fundies got, they're like, oh, yes. No, it's all bad, too.
1: There was a whole book called Rock and Roll, the Bible and the Mind.
2: Yes.
1: Which was basically about why these rock and roll beats were spiritually dangerous.
2: And it was very racist, too. Because
1: it was a very racist book.
2: It was super racist because they're like, these are African tribe beats. And as we all know, Africans are inviting demons by their drumming. And it's like... Okay, how do we even start to begin? But then it leads to things like Hell's Bells, which was a documentary, quote unquote, that gave me nightmares because it's like, look at all these people that killed themselves listening to these heavy metal songs.
1: Which a lot of it was
2: Fire by Night
1: bunk.
2: Did a whole. Did you guys ever watch Fire by Night?
1: No. Uh-huh.
2: Did any of our listeners ever listen to Fire by Night?
1: Studio audience, you know what he's talking about?
2: I think Fire by
1: Night. They're all shaking their heads.
2: It was like a TV thing. I think it was video, or it was on maybe Access or something. And I think they were tied in with Willie George's church. He was the guy who did this thing called Gospel Bill. And So he was very big into like teaching this word faith theology via cowboy, which was surprisingly effective. And so I think they were tied in with his church and this guy named Blaine Bartell. He was like the hip young guy and he was doing this. And they had a whole episode where it was sort of, they had like a Family Ties kind of thing where it was like a sitcom.
1: Family Ties.
2: A Christian sitcom.
1: This is pressing all my 1980s buttons.
2: Yeah. Simultaneously. So he was like the teenager in the sitcom and they had a whole like two episode thing where his friend was listening to heavy metal and almost kills himself because of, you know, listening to heavy metal.
1: Like an after school.
2: And they had that
1: Christian.
2: Yeah. And they had that in, yeah, exactly. And they had that in Hell's Bells, this documentary, which of course finds the worst examples you could possibly imagine and tries to make this all like super mainstream.
1: Yeah. Like the reason why I think there's so many problematic elements there is that, I mean, I'm not going to just, you know, put on my Orthodox apologist, you know, outfit and just say, well, they don't have the Orthodox tradition. That's why they're making all these dumb mistakes, whatever. But there's a theological thing going on underneath, which is that it's not just when you don't have a tradition. Like if I were to say to someone like, well, would it be okay to create a chant tradition, an Orthodox chant tradition of black metal? I think no Orthodox Christian, maybe there's one. I mean, there's millions of us, right? But almost no Orthodox Christian would say, oh yeah, absolutely, we should do that. Like, why not? But if you were to say that in an evangelical context, especially on the basis of the music is basically neutral, we're putting Christian words to it, there's actually no good defense against that other than people would hate it, except for a certain group. There's no theological basis on which to say, because I think a lot of that rock and roll Bible in the Mind stuff of, you know, the jungle beats and all that kind of racist nonsense, that was an argument that never really took outside of certain fundamentalist circles.
2: Right.
1: And because part of the problem is like, what's the basis for that? You know, they don't have a theology of the way different sounds make you respond and feel and whatever. Like, that's not a thing. Yeah. They know they feel it. They know it feels different. Mm. Right. Actually, it was really fascinating. I was thinking about all that stuff because right now I have a long commute. Pray that I get a shorter commute soon, but not anytime soon. Probably be a couple months at least. So I'm listening to a lot of, you know, podcasts I've had sitting in the queue for a long time now. They're going down much faster. And I just listened to a two-part series from The Rest Is History, which is probably my favorite podcast, honestly. And they did a two-part series on the Rolling Stones, the early history of the Rolling Stones. Yeah. And what was fascinating was, and I didn't know this, I didn't know much about the Rolling Stones until I still don't know a lot, but I listened, you know, now 2.5 hours of history about them. And what was really interesting is that their early career was actually based in being a contrast to the Beatles. So the Beatles, the whole thing about the Beatles is, and this is early Beatles, okay? This is early 1960s Beatles. They're clean cut, they're funny, they're charming. For the Beatles to get there, they actually had to be managed and kind of reshaped by their manager to become the way that they were being presented to the world.
2: Yeah.
1: The Stones actually were really just nice guys. Their whole image of being rebellious and all this kind of stuff was not them. It was invented for them. Mm. It was completely manufactured. Mm. And the whole reason it was manufactured was they wanted to occupy another niche that was different from the Beatles. And so, like, they were coached on how to act rebellious and, like, how to give interviews and all this kind of stuff, which is fascinating to me. It's not that the music itself was especially early Stones, was not, like, it wasn't actually appreciably that different from early Beatles. Right. Although, actually, the Stones, initially, they were a group called the Rollin' Stones, like the no G there. And they were just playing blues covers
2: Yeah.
1: Which is amazing to find out. I had no idea. That was the first iteration of the Rolling Stones. And then they started doing their own, which was called pop music at the time. But then they kind of created the idea of rock music and the image of rock music as it exists. And so then everybody loved it. And when you don't have a deep liturgical tradition of chant, and you love this stuff, and you, and there's this question of like, well, and this is what it was always said when I was a kid, that will bring the kids in.
0: Mm-hmm.
1: That'll bring the kids in. Why can't we do some of that kind of music? And so that's where contemporary Christian music kind of comes from.
2: Well, to kind of counterpoint that, though, at the same time, you know, they're not just, I don't think it's that mercenary.
1: No. I don't mean that. Okay. I'm not saying by any means that I think that that it's cynical.
2: Okay, fair. No,
1: I don't think
2: saying,
1: it's cynical. I mean, for some people it is.
2: No, I'm not saying that you're saying it's cynical, but a lot of it also comes in with the way they're reading scripture. So they're seeing a lot of integration of musical instruments in the Psalms, right? So
1: sure.
2: Like, well, and it's interesting that a lot of these CCM battles are happening as churches are starting to integrate more musical instruments besides an organ.
1: Yeah.
2: And organ and piano, I was raised with. Singing. They're starting to introduce drums, and people were getting very mad because you can't have the drums. Oh, because
1: when my family was touring around raising funds as missionaries, my mom would sing. My mom was an amazing singer. My mom would sing. She would sing kind of 1980s CCM, but more like the Sandy Patty.
2: Yeah, my mom. You know,
1: yeah, exactly.
2: Yeah, same thing.
1: And there were certain churches we went to. And so she would bring tapes.
2: Yes.
1: And they would play the tape and she would sing along to the accompaniment track.
2: My mom
1: were certain churches that would always ask, now, are there drums on that track?
2: Mm.
1: And if there were, then they would like.
2: They wouldn't do it.
1: Some would refuse to let us come at all when they found that out. Others would say, please don't sing with anything with drums.
2: Yeah. And then,
1: interesting.
2: And then later on, Sandy Patty got divorced and was like, don't sing anything by Sandy Patty.
1: I know. Sandy Patty became tainted.
2: Branded. She's branded.
1: I mean, Amy Grant became tainted.
2: Well, I mean, her husband was a drug addict. And
1: well, and then she get divorced? And then she crossed over into pop music.
2: Yeah, and then Baby, I'm Taken with a Notion.
1: Well, I mean, that just kind of underlines this whole thing, which is like,
2: Baby, I'm so glad in mine.
1: A lot of singing on the Areopagus today. I mean, it just kind of underlines the whole thing, right? Which is like, and this is one of the questions that we ask ourselves in ancient faith, I would say, on a not just daily basis, minute by minute basis. Like, how do you, Christian media, Orthodox Christian media can be a thing and is clearly effective. Like who doesn't think that the current massive convert surge isn't being driven and or at least facilitated by, I'm going to say both, the existence of Orthodox media on the internet of whatever variety.
2: Yeah.
1: Now, I'm not making an instrumentalist argument saying, well, whatever gets people in the door, that argument that I was raised with, I'm not saying that. We can ask good questions about whether something can be sanctified.
2: Yeah.
1: I remember early on in the pandemic, Bishop Thomas, who ordained me to the diaconate, who baptized all four of my kids, whom I've had a relationship with now for 22 years, he said, because he knew that, you know, whatever you think about what was done in response to the pandemic, the truth is a lot of us had to stay home, or we knew people were staying home. And Bishop Thomas had a video made. He was at the Antiochian village, had a video made, and he put it out there. And the first thing, one of the things he says in that video was, this is a time for the sanctification of the internet.
2: Interesting.
1: I think about that a lot. Can it be sanctified? And I think the answer is yes. And I'll give you an example just popped into my head, which is from the Bible, which I think maybe a lot of people don't know. Now I'm pulling on my Lord of Spirits material here. The Ark of the Covenant, which was at the very center of Israelite worship, the center. I mean, that's where they're offering the incense, right? The Ark of the Covenant was built on pagan Egyptian models.
2: Oh, sure.
1: Those things were pagan Egyptian objects. God gave them very explicit instructions how to build it.
2: Yeah.
1: This wasn't somebody's idea, like, oh, let's make our own version of this. God gave them explicit instructions how to build it, and he edited it very explicitly. There was no idol standing in the middle of it,
2: right,
1: which the pagan Egyptian versions had.
2: Yes.
1: Where there'd be an idol right there where you're offering the incense.
2: Just the wings creating a seat.
1: Even the wings, like that was that was in the Egyptian version too.
2: Mm-hmm.
1: You had Isis and Nephthys on either end, these two goddesses with their wings extended towards the middle. And then the Israelite version had two
2: cherubim. Yep.
1: So I'm not saying that gives us carte blanche to just take any old thing and then, you know, slap a Christian label on it and say, now we made it Christian, edit the words or different, put different words. But I am saying there is a way to do this. Like there is precedent for this kind of work and not just humans doing it, God doing it.
0: I think some of the struggle that people have is the unspoken assumption that perfection is possible. And I think that when we talk about things like, you know, can the internet be sanctified? Not entirely. But that isn't that doesn't mean it can't at all. I think we want it to be one or the other. We want it to be everything will be good or everything is evil so that we can just shun the thing that's evil and go to the thing that's good. And I think that what we do on a day-to-day basis as human beings is, and what I do as my job, is to manage a series of imperfect solutions.
1: Yeah.
0: They are solutions, but they are also imperfect. And you have to be able to stay in the tension to recognize this isn't going to be exactly right. Exactly right would assume a bunch of realities that aren't present. So since we're in it, we're in the fallen world, we're in it, we're not in heaven, by definition, we're not going to be able to solve everything and our tools won't necessarily be perfect either, but we can make something good.
2: Sure.
1: I think like, like as you were describing, for instance, to me, the tale of the chickens,
0: I think he's stuck on the chickens.
1: But I mean, we all have, there's all stuff like this. Part of the basic cultural soup that is America is Puritan.
0: Yes.
2: Sure.
1: And I think that one of the things that we as an American Orthodox community have to grapple with is how to repent of our cultural Puritanism. Because that's not, I'm not saying that we shouldn't be pure,
2: right?
1: But Puritan, a friend of mine once said to me, Orthodox Christianity is not a purity cult, which is so true. It is about purification.
2: Yeah.
1: But a purity cult is about attacking people because they're impure. Well, and of course, like Puritanism functions in terms of othering, you know, like the Scarlet Letter, the witch trials, all of that stuff, right? That's part of our cultural
0: forgetting
1: DNA.
0: Forgetting that judgment is imperfect itself. In other words, judgment belongs to the Lord. The whole Bible says belongs to the Lord. So the very act of judging somebody else's lack of purity makes you impure.
1: Absolutely the case.
2: Well, I think that and every Christian group, I think, is guilty of this too, is that, and I've been dipping into the Orthodox media space for a while now. And so, you know, I do
1: that's
2: think
1: that's how you're an official spokesman.
2: That's how I am the official spokesman for Orthodoxy.
0: Of course.
2: Registered TM. But I do feel like there's a lot of Orthodox content out there where people think that they are in a purity cult of some type.
1: And absolutely. It's
2: their absolute role to be the gatekeeper for everybody else. So if you don't conform to a particular, maybe a devotion to a particular person who's considered for sainthood, if you might disagree with that, you're not part of our purity movement. Or if you might have a little bit, if you might disagree with how somebody's doing something, well, you don't like this one priest over here. Well, then you're not part of our group. You're not part of our So if people who don't like you, you know, there's not very many of them out there.
1: Oh, there's a bunch. Every day someone says something terrible about me on the internet.
2: And so so then I come and I'm like, you don't talk about him that way. No. And I form my own purity cults. As the gatekeeper, no.
1: Well, I mean, this identitarianism.
2: Sure, yeah.
1: And even the way that our politics works right now.
2: I am of Peter. I am of Apollos. I am of Christ.
1: It's all I am of the Puritans. Yeah. I mean, that's really what a lot of this comes down to.
2: Calvinism ruins everything pretty much.
0: What it really is you're putting yourself in the place of God.
2: Sure.
0: Like, literally. Yeah. You're setting yourself up as the arbiter of who's good and who's evil and what's good and what's evil and who should be cast out. And not. So you become your own God and you become your own church.
2: Okay. So here's the question then. How do we then... Because it's not our job to judge, because God alone judges. But we still have to exercise some type of judgment, because Jesus, in one hand, he tells us, it's like the Proverbs, right? Jesus says, you know, don't judge others. And then he turns and says, judge with righteous judgment. So how do we live in the tension of it's not our job to judge others, but at the same time, Jesus still wants us to judge with righteous judgment? How do we kind of balance that out?
1: Yeah. I mean,
2: is he talking about we're not meant to judge the motives of the heart? Or is he talking about we can judge, but we're not judging individuals, but we're just kind of trying to judge maybe ourselves and how we live the faith?
1: Yeah. I mean, within the Orthodox tradition, the basic rule, which gets so easily lost on the internet, is judge yourself.
2: Yeah.
1: That really is the basic rule. Mm. You know, look to your own sins.
2: Right.
1: Because the truth is that if someone has not been purified in that way through repentance yeah. and through ascetical struggle in the many ways that that's practiced, then they cannot, they're not capable of seeing the truth. Actually, St. Athanasius at one point says, unless someone is actually imitating the lives of the saints and struggling to do that,
2: yeah.
1: then he can't actually understand their teachings.
2: Yeah, yeah, that's right.
1: Which is a really interesting thing to say.
2: Yes.
1: Because we have a culture that's dedicated to the idea if you study hard enough and if you're smart enough, then you can understand anything, right? That's kind of an unspoken assumption. But it's absolutely out there and just sort of assumed by all, I think.
2: Yeah.
1: So that's one thing is why, by the way, there's all these, you know, injunctions in not just in the scripture, but then in the canonical tradition and the sayings of the fathers or whatever about neophytes not teaching. And even in some canons yeah. saying that laymen should not teach. Mm. Obviously, the Orthodox Church has never said, you know, laymen are not allowed to teach. Actually, we in that absolute sense, we have. You know, sure. lay seminary professors, for instance, and everyone's improving yeah. in catechism and whatever. But there is a way of teaching that clergy are appointed to do that is not appointed for anyone else. That's just simply the case, right? All that said, the other question that I think needs to be asked is who is the approach when Christ says judge with a judge judgment, right. just judge with a just judgment. Yeah, it's easy for me to say. It's important to know, like, who is judging what? Mm. That is not a kind of populist call for everyone to have an opinion about everything.
2: Sure.
1: It is, you know, who, like, for instance, if my bishop becomes a heretic, whose job is it to judge my bishop? His synod. Right. There are actual people who are given the responsibility to do that. I am not one of those people. Right? And then talking about this question of media in particular, like, we're all kind of... Because the Orthodox are relatively new at this, but also because the media landscape is changing so rapidly, so rapidly, we're all kind of trying to catch up and figure out how to ethically do this, how to effectively do this, all this kind of stuff. And so, you know, even those of us who, like, this is what we do for a living,
2: yeah,
1: we still have to struggle with it and think about it and come up with rules mm-hmm. that we then change later and whatever. I think it was our own Metropolitan Saba. He was talking about, I can't remember the context or what question he was being asked now, but he mentioned, and this is actually, I think this is a moment from church history that's really worth meditating on for a while. In Russian church history in particular, there was a big controversy between what was called the possessors and the non-possessors. And this didn't have to do with spiritual possession, like demonic possession. It actually had to do with stuff. Like, okay. But it wasn't just stuff. It was lands and so forth. And it was a debate between monastics, monastery versus monastery, right? So the question is, could a monastery hold possessions that were then used to fund the work of the monastery? And in many cases were also being used to do charitable works for the people living around or whatever. Or should their asceticism be such that they simply owned nothing except for their barest necessities? Mm. Possessors and non-possessors. And here's the thing that Metropolitan Saba pointed out about this, which I think is very worth focusing on. The man who is the head of the sort of possessor party, who is actually kind of hated by some in Orthodox church history studies, because a lot of people look at him and they're like, this was not a good guy, was a man named Joseph of Volokolamsk. And the guy who was the head of the non-possessor party, as it were, was a guy named Nihilus or Neil of Sora, or Neil Sorsky, as he's called in Russian. And you know what's really interesting about these two guys? Both canonized saints.
2: Hmm.
1: Both canonized saints. That the church never said, you know, they're out, they're in. Both are part of the tradition. Ultimately, the larger group ends up being the possessors, maybe because they're just wealthier, it's just a reality, whatever. But still, that kind of, that other sort of more extreme ascetical tradition of, like, we own nothing, whatever, is definitely Orthodox as well. Like, both things are true at the same time. And why I kind of went off on that little rant about all this is because I think that if your mentality is as a purity cult, if you're the kind of person who writes that fundamentalist book, Rock and Roll, the Bible and the Mind, I remember that guy came to the church that I was in. He came and spoke at a revival that we were having.
2: Yeah.
1: A revival.
2: Did you ever read Turmoil in the Toy Box?
1: No, but I remember seeing Turmoil in the Toy Box.
2: Office. It's kind of like that, except it's with that like toys and cartoons that you watch on TV.
1: Well, and just this morning I was watching a little documentary that had a segment on He-Man and the occult. Like if you have He-Man toys, whatever, which is very timely, of course, because there's a new He-Man movie that just came out. If you have this stuff, then you're engaging in the occult. You know, I'm just like, that is not how you do a cult, boys and girls. No,
2: it's not like, but the thing is, we didn't know any better. Like, I was allowed to play with He-Man toys, but I couldn't. They could only be like strong muscle men fighting bad guys.
1: You couldn't.
2: I couldn't play magic.
1: Oh, I see.
2: But then my friend down the road, Brian, had Castle Grayskull. And so I go to his house and we play. Oh, they have magic. But at my house, I wouldn't play He-Man having magic.
0: True confessions.
2: Yeah, true confessions. Areopagus, After Dark.
1: After Dark.
2: After Dark.
1: Yeah. So if you have this kind of purity cult mentality, then you don't have space, frankly, in your heart for the fact that different people within even the Orthodox tradition can have different emphases, different focuses, different ways of doing things. That doesn't mean there's no boundaries, but often the boundaries are more expansive than people think. Mm. That's not my theory. That's looking at church history and seeing what is it actually
2: looking like. Yeah, church history is so messy. And we look at it, I think, regardless of whatever tradition you're in, we all look at it through like a specific set of rose-colored glasses.
1: Or you say, well, it's so messy, it's basically a big free-for-all.
2: Yeah, exactly. So it's whatever. This Baptist thing kind of just reigns through like a lot of interpretations of church history and so forth. And I think most of us approach church history that way. With, you know, church history supports my side. Now that I believe that church history does support more sides, like particular sides than others, right? Anabaptism, I'm sorry. I don't, Reformed theology, I'm sorry.
1: Swedenborgianism, we're sorry.
2: I'm sorry. You know, I think that the thrust of church history is obviously, it's not as whitewashed as we try to make it. And even in our own retellings of it, we try to make our people come out.
1: Well, like, like Orthodoxy, okay, right? Yeah. Like, there is a sense in which you could say, this is not the only thing you could say, but there's a sense in which you could say that the Orthodox tradition is basically a massive storytelling tradition.
2: Sure.
1: And, you know, just, I'm just going to give another plug for Saints Lives. Everybody says you should read Saints Lives, but I think, I don't know, that many people were really doing it. Read those stories, people. They're so, so incredible. How do I raise my kids? Read them Saints' Lives. Give them Saints' Lives. I'm like, I'm not saying that's the only thing to do. But like the way that we tell church history is a story with certain kinds of selections made. Sure. I'm not saying it's done dishonestly. As an Orthodox Christian, I believe that our telling is the honest telling.
2: But I think that what happens is, even if you think yours is the honest telling, and I'm not saying you, it gets oversimplified.
1: Absolutely.
2: So much so that you only get the highs, particularly when you're doing cross-denominational.
1: Yes. I'll give you a great example.
2: Conversation.
1: Like, it's important to know the whole story or as much of the story as you possibly can. Sure. Here's a great example. One of the figures from Orthodox Church history that is often put out there as a kind of like hero against, you know, the heterodox.
2: Oh, yeah.
1: Particularly against Roman Catholics.
2: St. Mark.
1: Is St. Mark of Ephesus. Yeah, yeah. St. Mark of Ephesus, who, a lot of people don't know, he was actually a representative, one of a number of representatives of the Church of Antioch. He was their sort of proxy.
2: Successor to the Church of Peter.
1: Yes, exactly. when he gets to the Council of Florence, he didn't come with his sort of manual of Puritan perfection and say, look, you all need to just line up, you know, bow down. No. When he met the Pope of Rome, this is what history records. Mm. He made a big prostration in front of him. He called him Your Holiness. He called him Holy Father. And when he said things about Christians having conversations with each other, he said, we need to earnestly have conversations so that maybe discover what is the truth. That is what he said. And he doesn't mean by that, I don't know what the truth is. That's not what he means.
2: Right.
1: But rather that we need to find a way together to speak about this one faith that all of us will know represents that faith truly. Like, he came ready to connect. He came ready to do it. He didn't come ready to just, you know, put his flamethrower of truth on. you know, and burn all them papists. That's not what he came to do. But then even afterwards, there when it was clear that Florence was not going to work, you know, clear to him anyway, he spoke about it with disappointment.
2: Mm, yeah.
1: He did say, yes, they're heretics. He said all these kind of things. But after going through this whole process of trying to determine and trying to see if there was a way to come together, you know, so again, like, church history is complicated. And we need to know that. We need to know that, because one of the difficulties is that a lot of online media as it now exists, there's so much that's focused on apologetics, which I'm not anti-apologetics. Okay?
2: We need it.
1: But there's so much focus on apologetics.
2: Yeah.
1: When you're in doing apologetics, you're often like pulling whatever you can to just own the other people. And so they'll say stuff like this about, see, Mark of Ephesus, like, he was the only one who didn't sign on to Florence.
2: Right.
1: Not true.
2: No, there were others.
1: There was a whole contingent of Georgian bishops, for instance, who did not sign on. There's a number of bishops that never signed on. Also representatives of the Church of Antioch. Anyway.
0: Small plug.
1: Yeah, just, you know. That's,
2: are you looking at the history of the Church of Antioch through this colored?
1: No. But I think that much more complex and rich story is way more valuable, because the whole goal, right? This is something that St. Gregory the Theologian says in the 4th century. The whole goal is not to win, is not to defeat the other party. It's to win brothers.
2: Yes.
1: That's the goal.
2: Yes.
1: Right? And so then the question is, okay, so what's the appropriate use of media? Mm-hmm. I think if we go into it with a sectarian spirit, that doesn't mean not having integrity. That doesn't mean not believing the whole Orthodox faith. That doesn't mean, you know, being what a lot of people call an ecumenist, you know, which I'm not. Whatever it is they mean by that, I'm definitely not that.
2: Yeah.
1: It means that you're there because you want them to be with you. Like in this great oration that St. Gregory the Theologian does, which I quote in one of my books, because I just thought it was such an amazing quote. He's actually speaking to He's speaking to a group of his nuns about how to speak to a group of heretics who do not believe in the divinity of the Holy Spirit, which is, that's a huge, massively problematic heresy, right? Massive. And he's complimenting them. He's like, I admire your vigils and your asceticism and your fasting and your feasts, but you have this one problem. And I just want you to stand with us. If only you could pray with us. He even at one point says, I would even utter the Apostle Paul's wish, like, I would give up my own salvation.
2: Yeah. Yeah.
1: If you could be with us. I mean, that's a very different attitude. You know, when we're engaging in making Orthodox media, Christian media, that should be the driving force. And so that doesn't boil down to, well, if it brings the kids in.
2: Right.
0: Because I think part of it is that whether the goal is salvation or persuasion.
1: Yeah, yeah, yeah.
0: I think often Christian media, I think it's in some senses, its main temptation is not to just devolve into marketing. In other words, we're here to sell a product.
1: Which this gets thrown as a critique at Ancient Faith sometimes. They're very Protestant, they're just doing marketing speak, whatever. So why do you think people say that? Like, if you had a good faith person saying that to you, like, you're just doing this Protestant marketing thing.
0: Not for nothing, I started out as the director of marketing for Ancient Faith before I was the CEO. Yeah. So I think that people, again, it's they misunderstand what it is. Mm. I think that marketing is a dirty word, implies that what's being said is not true.
2: Yeah. Yeah.
0: That you're just, you know, you put a hot blonde next to that sports car and everybody's going to think they get a blonde along with the car and they're going to buy the car, right? Like, no, you're not. None of that is true. And
1: that's an example that he and I could not use.
0: Well, there you go.
1: That's good. Thank you for providing.
0: I remember being taught about this actually when I was young. I can't remember what the class was, but they had all these examples of advertisements from magazines in those days, pieces of paper that had pictures on them up on the board. And they were showing like what is the implied message? Subliminal messaging, that was the thing that they used to call it.
1: Right. Well, if you play the Rolling Stones backwards, then you get...
0: This was everywhere. If you listen carefully... So there is, and I think there's this idea that because of that, because the commercial secular world has profit as a motive and will do whatever on it if it needs to get you to buy.
2: Yeah.
0: That the idea of sharing information about what you have, like making people aware of what's available, is inherently dirty.
1: Mm-hmm. Yeah,
0: and I think that it can be. You can absolutely make it dirty. And you can even make it dirty if you're an Orthodox Christian and it's an Orthodox product. It's the spirit in which you do it. It's how you do it. It's whether you're being honest about what you're talking about and what its purpose is. And I think it's the moments that are the, you know, that tell the difference between, you know, you just fell off into what's dirty, whereas you stayed in what's clean, is that you can reach a point where you're so, sometimes even with a good heart, so eager for the success of what you're doing, that you unconsciously start thinking the main thing here is to persuade that person. I'm going to say whatever I need to. I'm going to find out what their weak point is. I'm going to find out what their interests are. I mean, this is how the algorithm and AI and everything works. It looks for your weak points. It looks for what you're most likely to look at, and it deliberately pushes on those spots to get you. And I think that you can, as a human being, you can do that too. Or you can choose not to. You can be honest about what you're saying. You can only make things that you believe in. This is a conversation I used to find myself in a lot. My degree was in English literature. Like, I don't have an MBA or any of these things. But I think that many people that I've worked with in the Orthodox world will say, I can only sell something if I believe in it myself. And I think there's a lot in that, because what you're basically saying is, I actually think this is true and valuable myself. So all I have to do to help other people find it is to tell the truth about it. And I think a lot of our marketing basically is, there are lots of people in the world who have never heard of us, or there are lots of people in the world who have never heard of, you know, 101 Orthodox Saints or the Lord's Spirits. There's like at least three or four people left who haven't heard of it. Right. So we go out in the world and we say, this is a thing you might not be aware of, and here's why we think it's of value. Which there's also a difference between, here's why I think this is of value, and here's why you should buy this. And now I'm going to pressure you and I'm going to look for your weak points. That's a very different headset.
2: Sell me this pen.
1: I'm a big fan of, this is not for everyone.
0: Well, because nothing is, all marketing is niche. But even setting that aside, like, not everything is for, not every book is for everyone.
2: We used
0: to talk about this in the Ancient Faith Book Reviewers group. Sometimes I would, you know, somebody would like, oh, I want to read that book and review it. And then they come back to me, they're like, I hate this book. And what shall I do? And I would always just tell them, just tell the truth, right? Not every book is for every person. And there's nothing wrong with that. So as long as you maintain an environment where there is nothing wrong with saying, maybe you don't like the Lord of Spirits, or maybe you don't like this, but maybe this, and it even is, maybe it's not even a question of liking, or you just read it, you're like, okay, well, I don't, it doesn't really connect with me. I can't see how I could use this, or I already knew that already. I don't ever have that problem, but, you know, I'm sure there are people in the world who read books and like, I totally had.
1: Well, to me, the lamest reviews are, they're basically, do I agree with this book or not? And I'm like, why do you read if it's just to see if you agree with something? Like, are you there to learn something? Maybe
2: or not enough footnotes.
1: But the other thing is, like, I think one of the things that we've found is we connect with and work with content creators, podcasters, authors, you know, whatever, who they're content to make their thing, and then they just sort of hand it to us, and then they just want to go off and, I don't know, get a look, watch the views go up, or get a royalty check once in a while, or whatever. And it's like, look, you're brave enough to make a thing and to hand it to the world. Can you be also a little brave and help tell the world about it a little bit? But I think part of that is not just, there is, I think, a certain kind of introverted personality
0: that likes to
1: make certain kinds of things.
0: But doesn't want to talk to people.
1: But there's also, I think, there's this sense of, well, this kind of, well, that's just marketing speak. Like, marketing is dirty, or, but also a lot of people are burned by this kind of CCM approach to things. Like, it just comes up, like when I, honestly, part of the reason that I became an Orthodox Christian is that I was a stagehand. I've told this story on this show before, but it's been a little while. I was a stagehand and doing all these shows. And I was, my last stop in Protestantism, actually, since Mike was visiting this weekend, we actually drove by my next to last stop on Protestantism, which is a local Baptist church down on Route 50. My last stop in Protestantism was the early days of a mega church. So it was a couple thousand people on a Sunday. And so they had a band on stage, because that was the whole seeker sensitive model in the 90s, you know, the band on stage. And there I was as a stagehand, you know, working with and seeing some of the greatest rock and pop acts in the world, you know, standing, like, the last show I ever did, I stood as close as I am to you right now, near Tom Petty and the Heartbreakers.
2: Nice. You're still coming down from that second.
1: I'm still glowing a little bit from that. Yeah, well, absolutely. Now all these years later. Yeah.
2: Tom Petty, by the way, the greatest Super Bowl performance of all time. I will die on this hill.
1: Yeah. And the thing that occurred to me one morning in Sunday in church was, this is not as good as what's down at Walnut Creek. It's just not as good.
2: Yeah.
1: And I think that it's not because it wasn't marketed as well or it wasn't, you know, managed as well or whatever. It's just, I think the thing that it's trying to be a thing that it's not.
2: Yeah.
1: It's trying to be, you know, pop music.
2: Sure.
0: Mm-hmm.
1: And, yeah. But there's a certain spirit to pop music that, like, for instance, the Rolling Stones, right? The reason why their whole oeuvre worked was because their image was rebellion and whatever and all this kind of stuff. And it's like, well, if you try to transpose that onto, okay, we're going to make Christian music now that's rebellious.
2: Yeah.
1: You know, Spirit in the Sky. Why should the devil have all the good music? You know, all that kind of stuff. It's like, which, I mean, that clearly had a certain amount of momentum that lasted for a while, like the whole Jesus movement thing. Like, we're being rebellious and that's why we're Christians. But it's like, well, at some point, you need to just live. Rebellion is not a lifestyle.
2: Yeah.
0: No.
1: It's not a way to, you can't build a family on that. You can't, like, I mean, this is one of the things, like, I understand the spirit behind the whole death to the world thing. But it's like, you know, Christianity, the last true rebellion. I'm like, that's an Orthodox Christian virtue. Yeah.
2: There's somebody rebelled and it's not the one that you want to follow.
1: Right. Like, I mean, I think
2: I
1: get what they're trying to do.
2: Like, in a cultural sense, maybe not rebellion, like rebelling against the spirit of the age.
1: Yeah, I know. Like I said, I get what they're trying to do. But the problem is when you put that in the front seat.
2: Sure.
1: Then you're doing something, I think, that is.
2: Yeah. Yeah, but I mean, that's and I'm with you. I'm not disagreeing, but I'm also thinking about it. We're a nation of rebels, right? Like that's our
1: cultural. I'm a loner, Dottie, a rebel. There are things about me you wouldn't understand.
2: They didn't want to
1: things you couldn't understand. Yeah. Things you shouldn't understand. Yeah. Is that the first time we quoted that movie on this?
2: Probably. I mean, we didn't want to pay our taxes, and so we took a bunch of tea and dumped it off the ship. Like, why didn't you wait? And I'm like, why did we waste all that delicious Earl Grey, right? Like,
1: wasn't Earl Grey?
2: I like to pretend, like, in my mind, it was. It's a fun fact. If you go to the Boston Harbor, you can still drink it, and it still tastes like tea to this very day. But no, we're a nation of rebels.
1: Don't do that, kids.
2: I kind of get the idea of, like, you know, like, maybe the answer to to being rebellious is to not rebel anymore. But one of the things I will say this about what I've been interacting with ancient faiths content since probably about end of 2011, 2012. I still remember some very old podcasts that you guys had out there that aren't around anymore.
1: It's funny to me that 14 years old is very old in the podcast, but it is. It is.
2: I remember this one podcast you guys had about, like, going into the wardrobe. I can't remember the guy's name now.
1: Oh, yes.
2: So I remember listening to all this stuff, and then also, you know, the things that you put out. What I appreciate about what ancient faith has done is, like, unlike what we see in, like, a lot of evangelical circles, is ancient faith was not trying to set up alternates to the world. It wasn't trying to set up, like, here's, like, an Orthodox pop band, or here's, like...
1: Although there were experimentations with that in the 80s and 90s.
0: There were.
2: Sure, yeah.
1: And
2: yeah.
1: One of the guys who was in one of those groups is now a bishop.
2: Great. I mean, that's amazing. And I'm not saying
1: it's amazing to me.
2: But what I would like to see is, like, I would like to see Christians, you know, of whatever stripe they're in, entering into these spaces as Christians, just making beautiful things and not trying to set up this whole alternate reality, which is what happened in evangelicalism. There is a book I read years ago. I think it was called Rapture Ready. The author... I think it was a Jewish guy who was kind of, like, investigating all this stuff. And he went to, like, they had these massive conference, like the Christian Bookseller Conference and all that.
1: Mm-hmm. Yeah, yeah.
2: And so he went to these conferences and they just had all of this Jesus kitsch, you know? And so he found, just, like, by talking to a lot of the people there, that, like, a lot of the people selling this Christian paraphernalia, most of them themselves weren't Christians. They were just making a lot of money off of selling all of this stuff to like to evangelicals. And so what I appreciate about stuff like what you all have been doing is that you're not trying to set up like these isolated structures outside that function in a way that popular media does. You're just creating good things, beautiful things, helpful things to get people to kind of like enter into the faith. And here's your resources.
1: Thank
2: like,
1: you. I'll send you your check.
2: Yes. To quote my dad, when he used to do the offering sermons at church, he spelled million, M-I-L-L-I-O-N.
1: I want to nuance that a little bit because.
2: Sure.
1: There are things that we can use and learn.
2: Yes.
1: That did not originate within the church.
2: Sure.
1: That can be used by the church. I mean, I could list off a gazillion things from church history where that's the case. Sure. You know, it's not like alphabets, for instance, were invented by Christians, and yet we use them, you know? But also, and even like the musical theory of Byzantine chant was developed, developed by Aristotle, right? So a pagan, a demon worshiping pagan, right? But I mean, if you're a fundy, then you can just say, well, it's all tainted, you know, whatever. But that's just not the way it is. It's been much more like, let's baptize the world.
2: Yeah.
1: And one can talk about that cynically, like, oh, sure. You're just baptizing pagan stuff, whatever. Like, no. Baptism involves transformation.
2: Sure.
1: Transformation. And so we can take, I mean, as Bishop Thomas said, this is a time for sanctification of the internet. That time has not stopped. And of course, it had actually begun long before he ever said that. But there is, I think the question is, how do we do this in a way that's conscious as possible? And you're not just self-consciously saying, well, let's do whatever feeds the algorithm. But we have to be aware of the algorithm, which we now, it's funny, we talk about it like it's the spirit.
2: Right, like it's a thing.
1: Like it has a mind or whatever.
2: It needs to be fed.
1: People talk about AI this way, like it thinks this, it says that. I'm like, it doesn't think. It's not even an it, really. how can we be aware of that? And work within the structures of that and realize that the ways that we're working within those structures are going to limit and skew sometimes what we do. There's no way around that. So I'll give you a good example. For instance, this show is now on YouTube. So, hey, cameras. What's up, cameras? This show is on YouTube. And that means that actually one of the people sitting here in this room who is a graphic designer, he's creating thumbnails for YouTube. The purpose of those thumbnails is for when someone's scrolling along that they go, oh, and they click.
2: Yeah.
1: And the truth is there are certain kinds of design principles he has to keep in mind and certain conventions of YouTube thumbnails that's going to make people click. So the question is, how do you make a click-worthy thumbnail that's not clickbait? Because clickbait is lying. And in terms of its real sense, it's a bait and switch. How do you make something that functions within those conventions, and so therefore it works, it's effective, but is not manipulative.
2: Right.
1: Right? And we don't have clear like rules for this because except to say these principles, right? So there is an ethics of graphic design. There's an ethics of video editing. There's an ethics of script development. There's an ethics of editing, all these kinds of things. And I think part of the mistakes that a lot of evangelical media has made has been to say, what is the latest thing? Let's simply do it. Now, I'm not saying that it's all unethical or whatever, but definitely there are some very distorted, dark, you know, like almost parodically not Christian kind of stuff, you know, where it's like just super cringeworthy. The amazing thing is, for everything that you cringe at, there's someone in the world that's like, this is the most wholesome thing ever.
2: Right, exactly.
0: No, it's not. Yeah. You keep using that word. You know, I don't think it means what you think it means.
2: That's one of the things I learned as a pastor, is like the things that I dislike that churches do are things that the people sitting in the pews love.
1: Someone thought it was the best thing ever.
0: Someone did. And not so, everyone.
2: You just kind of put up with it.
0: You know, that reminds me of what you were saying about earlier about if you're not practicing the Orthodox life, the ascetical life, that you can't understand the fathers. And I think about how often we've had conversations about, you know, a YouTube graphic or a book or whatever that comes down to what you could almost call instinct. that you look at it and you just instinctively know that's not okay. Like that went over the line, even if you can't necessarily articulate what exactly is that's wrong. And I think that yeah. the more you stay in your Orthodox life, the more ability you have to make the discernment between, you know, the algorithm, you know, the rock and the hard place, Scylla and Charybdis, right? To try to get the right decision as right as it can be, again, remembering that you're in an imperfect
1: situation. And sometimes we make mistakes, occasionally big mistakes. And sometimes we find out that we've made a mistake because there might be a massive pushback on something. Mm-hmm. Sometimes we see a massive pushback and we don't just say, oh, whatever gets people's clicks. That is not the way that we function. And it's not who we want to be. It's not who I am. It's not how I want to live my life. I didn't set aside pastoral ministry to be a clickbaiter.
2: Do you?
0: Even we wouldn't have hired church. Him if he had.
1: Right.
2: Exactly. Are you working at a mega church now?
1: I do now go to a Southern mega church.
2: So there are Orthodox mega churches. I knew it.
1: You're going to see one on Sunday, my friend. I mean, relatively speaking, right?
2: The hypocrisy in this room is just mind blowing.
1: Yes, yes.
2: True confession.
1: But and so sometimes there's massive pushback on a choice we made, or sometimes that we weren't paying super close attention at times, because you know it's the truth, we're just imperfect humans. So we'll have a conversation, we'll say, okay, could we have done this differently? Like maybe we're fine with the content itself, but the way that it was communicated, what the content was, maybe we could have done that differently.
2: Yeah.
1: This maybe should have been seen by a couple more sets of eyeballs before it got sent out or whatever. And so we develop our processes and we get better at this. And and you know, we learn little by little. I think we're in a beautiful moment where the more we lean into, I know this is a kind of a difficult phrase to use, whatever, what is authentically Orthodox? And just lean into that and say, well, this seems to be working for them, but so let's do our own version of that. No, not that. Let's just be who we are and use the tools we have to try to communicate that to people. I'm just going to give a plug for actually something that I think is a wild success at this, right? So we have a new show, I think in April, called How to Be an Orthodox Christian by absolutely friend of the show, frequent guest on the show, Deacon Seraphim Richard Rowland. How to Be an Orthodox Christian is basically a catechism supplement, but it is his catechism program that he teaches at his church in Dallas. But it's a supplement, and the reason why we know it's a supplement, this is actually an important point for this whole conversation. The reason why it's a supplement is because he's not with you. Just because you're watching him on YouTube or listening to him on a podcast, he's not with you. He's not hearing you. He's not talking to you. He's talking to a camera. He's talking with a microphone. This is why it's a supplement and not actually sort of full, real, true catechism. That happens 3D, because catechism is not the acquisition of information. It is the learning of a way of life, right? But one of the things I love about How to Be an Orthodox Christian is actually the first episode is here's how you walk into a church. So it's about how to be. And of course, that one works really well on YouTube, because you can actually see it, you know, whereas the audio version is like, well, try to imagine. I'm a big fan of theater of the mind. Don't get me wrong. And the reason why I think that works and is a great example of what I think is the best of Orthodox Christian media is it is absolutely unapologetically Orthodox. It's not attempting to adjust or massage or gloss over or any whatever, you know, thing like that. But it's using the tools that we have to talk in a direct, accessible way, to express the same thing that Church Fathers always express, but in a way that works for someone in 2026.
2: Yeah.
1: And get it to people. And what's great is just to watch the growth of this thing. You know, it's doing extremely well. And also one of the one of the good things about it is our stability as a company is not based on how many clicks we get on anything.
0: No, it's not.
1: It's definitely not.
2: Yeah.
1: And so as a result, we're not beholden, even though we're trying to make, you know, understand the algorithm and make use of it, whatever, we're not beholden to it. Right? We don't take financial hits because we made
2: the algorithm serves you. You don't serve it.
1: Right.
0: God willing.
1: Yeah. I mean, that's the world. You know, or you know, and this is not just to my own horn, but this is our own direct experience, of course, like the pilgrimage material that we're making. Like, how orthodox is that? You know, it's like, let's just go on pilgrimage and venerate saints and talk about the saints and see the places where they were and sing songs to them, right? Like that, you know, this is the kind of stuff that I love the most about what I get to do. And I think that we have to keep in mind, and I think this brings us, we have a lot of notes here that we never even touched, but I think we're covering the actual substantial ground.

0: And the reason why that doesn't work is because it's not, the limits of it are not understood.
1: Yeah.
2: Mm-hmm.
0: And I think that that's one of the most important things that I think that a Christian media maker can always have in mind is, what are the limits of what I'm doing? Not just the technical limits, whatever, but what are the limits? What can this not do? And I think it's so, so important for anyone who's working in the Orthodox media space to always, always, always be pointing people back towards 3D life in the parish. And I think that's really important at this moment, because so many people now are especially living these isolated lives where most of their relationships are with people that they never see in person, if they're with people at all.
1: Yeah.
0: Like, one of the reasons that, you know, the Southern megachurch that I now attend, All Saints here in Raleigh, and for those of you who are visiting, those of you in a room who are visiting this weekend, you'll see that one of the reasons that it is just packed is because people go there and they experience the love and the power of that praying community.
1: Yeah.
0: And they know there's, you cannot find that on YouTube.
1: No, you can't.
0: You can watch Father David's sermons on YouTube.
2: You can't make that on YouTube.
1: Yeah.
0: No,
2: it's not possible to do.
0: And even if you had a virtual reality, like, let's say you, like, okay, I'm going to try to recreate this parish from virtual reality.
1: There's churches doing that, whatever. Evangelical churches
0: absolutely
1: doing that.
0: But it's
1: church.
0: Not the same.
1: But you're not actually shaking his hand in real life. Like, you know,
2: your body knows you're not there.
1: Yes.
2: Like, this is part of Orthodoxy being an incarnational faith, right? You know, Christ coming to earth and putting on a human body and baptizing his humanity. This is part of that. I mean, we see this at our events. There are some things you can't make those things in a podcast online as a consumer of content. It's not the same as being a participant in real life.
0: Yeah. And I mean, and to connect us back with, like, the starting point, the weird starting point we began.
1: Yeah.
0: Like, one of the characters that was in some of these musicals was Salty the singing songbook.
1: Oh, yeah.
0: So Salty with a PS.
1: Yes.
0: Salty.
1: Well, because he was invented because on the album, they invented Salty because his builder was trying to rediscover the original musical intonation of the Psalms.
0: Which is just.
1: Yeah. Which is pretty amazing.
0: Mind-bogglingly. Yeah.
1: And he created a giant blue talking book.
0: A giant blue talking book. And so, like, when I was in those musicals as a kid, there was a guy, always some guy in the church, and he would wear this costume, which looked like a giant blue book.
1: Yeah.
0: And he'd have a blue mask or blue makeup on his face, whatever. And he was, the singing, Salty the singing songbook.
1: Yeah.
0: And, but, like, just to think about that, how utterly kind of, like, and it's funny, like, I don't make children's stuff. I very respect the people who make children's literature and children's media and whatever. But there was always, even when I was a kid, there was something about that I was just like, it just was so.
1: I was,
0: like,
1: all in as a kid.
0: I'll bet you were.
1: Yeah, I love Salty. I sang
0: for everything. Is someone who thinks that this cringe, or someone who's like, this is wholesome.
1: I used to just sit by the record player. I would just lay down on the floor, and my mom would just put on, like, Salty and David Ingalls albums. If you know who David Ingalls is, hit me up online. We can be friends. I would just sing along with everything, and people would come and are like, he knows all the words. My mom's like, he just
0: But there's but even then, like, there's something about it which is just like. Yeah, like this idea of trying to recover the original musical intonation of the Psalms.
1: Yeah.
0: Like, it's like, I don't know. It's just, it's so kind of a contrived.
1: Well, I mean, I feel like they needed a what's the French word? Reason something something.
0: Oh. Raison d'être.
1: Is that the correct pronunciation, Catherine?
3: What? Raison d'être.
1: There it is.
0: Yeah, see, we have an actual French speaker in the room. Yeah, yeah.
1: Yep. Yeah, they needed that. Like, I don't think
0: we should have a French speaker for every episode of the audience.
1: For so all the
0: we can include in the credits. We can include, you know, language coach.
1: That's right.
0: There you go. Exactly.
1: English coach. That's good.
0: Yeah.
1: Accent coach.
0: Exactly. Yeah. Yes. They're looking for, like, oh, here's the deeper reason we're doing this or whatever. But it's like. But I don't know. I mean, I don't want to by any means impugn the motives or whatever of the people who made that stuff. Obviously, it was massively successful. That doesn't necessarily mean it was deeply good.
1: Sure.
0: But I think

0: So this is me speaking a little bit outside my lane, but I think that children's material works when it's not trying to play to kids.
1: Yeah.
0: But is taking the like the whole phenomenon of children's church.
1: Yes.
0: It's not a thing in the Orthodox Church.
1: No, it is not.
2: All church is children's church. Well, here's the thing about children's literature, which is another topic.
0: Which you actually are an expert on and an author, a children's book author. Yeah, yeah.
2: The thing I think that happens with children's literature is many people write it or other children's content mistakenly believing that it's easier to create.
0: I'm always
2: and it's actually much harder because much of it has like much of the reason why people make children's content is catechetical or educational. Like even if it's not, my mom used to write curriculum, and I remember they tried for a while to do stories that went along with elementary school math curriculum. And she said most of the manuscripts they got were horrendous because the whatever the message was just bludgeoned the story to death. And this happens with, you know, Orthodox Christian and Christian children's content too. You have, there's some point you're trying to make that you want those kids to get, and the story barely has any air because the agenda is just tromping along in great big boots and black combat pants and the whole that
3: stuff.
2: So I think that you have to realize that in order, if you really do want to teach with fiction or with, you know, something that's child friendly, you have to be really good.
0: Yeah,
2: you have to practice and practice and practice, and you have to be willing to throw things out, and you have to be willing to take criticism, because it is much harder to do than people think.
0: I mean, I think this is why, like, and I say this as someone with a deep and abiding and decades-long love for the Chronicles of Narnia. This is why Till We Have Faces is a way better novel than the Chronicles of Narnia. Because I think this is one of the reasons why. I mean, I love the Chronicles of Narnia, but there's something much sort of more mature and actually much more compelling about Till We Have Faces, because it's not like there's a big joke, of course, and the joke is not entirely fair, but there's a big joke, you know, like if you walk away from the end of Chronicles of Narnia and you don't know that Aslan is Jesus, like, you know, C.S. Lewis is somewhere throwing his hands up like, oh, I failed, you know. Because it's really like, he's like at the very end, he's like, and you will know me by another name in your world. It's like, okay, we get it, Jack. You know, whereas Till We Have Faces by the same author. So I'm not criticizing C.S. Lewis.
1: Yeah, you are. This is because you love Tolkien so much.
0: But Till We Have Faces is not a Tolkienian book.
1: I know.
0: Till We Have Faces is doing this stuff, a lot of these things on a much deeper level, because it's not preachy at all. It's also why I think it's a better novel than frankly, That Hideous Strength. That Hideous Strength, I was just like, please stop pummeling me, you know, with what you're trying to do here. There's a lot about it that I appreciated about that particular novel. I finally, you know, did read all those books. But I think that, and not just children's literature, I think that children's literature really is such a sort of a sensitive, and transparent medium, that it really shows, like if you're doing something contrived, it just immediately shows from the moment, you know. But I think this is a good place to actually to wrap up this question, which is, I think that what makes media effective, even if you're trying to bring across a point or whatever, is that the thing that's in the front seat is the love that you have for the one whom you worship. And then for all the story that surrounds him and his saints, if love is first, I'm not just saying this to make a pat answer, but I think if love is first, and I think this is part of the idea that like with Dr. Timothy Patsisis's whole beauty first thing, because you've got the good, the true, and the beautiful, which of course is the traditional Platonic trio, right?
1: Sure.
0: But he's like, no, the beautiful, the true and the good, whatever. But I mean, if I may say something a little bit more, maybe I say the love first, which of course is not part of that trio. Love, you know, because our God is love. So I think if you put love first, then that shines through. Actually, one of the things, we had a beautiful experience yesterday of dedicating and blessing the studio, and we had multiple Orthodox clergy from the area that came to be part of that. And one of the clergy says to me afterwards, he said the most beautiful thing. He says, you know, the thing I love, and again, I'll send him his check. The thing I love about Ancient Faith Media is, he says, there's no agenda. You're just being who you are. I'm just like, thank you. You know, like, this is what we're trying to do, Father. Thank you so much for saying that. And this is coming from someone who is himself a very authentic, just humble. I think, yeah, humility is such a big part of that. There's something about having an agenda and like wanting to preach, whatever. I say this as a preacher, about it, that is where humility is like not really one of the key virtues that's in play there.
1: No.
0: Yeah. So I'm not dissing our childhood musicals,
1: saying, yeah, you know,
0: but there's some interesting things to learn from all that, I think.
1: Sure, I think so.
0: You know, so yeah. Thanks for joining us, Melinda.
1: Yeah, it was great.
0: An honor to have you on.
2: It was my pleasure.
0: You're now an Areopagite.
1: Yay, and so are all of you.
0: That's right. Yeah, everybody in the room is an Areopagite, whether you like it or not.
1: Yeah, and I have to do a correction.
0: Oh.
1: The Carmen song was not Stomp. It was called Riot. Righteous Invasion of Truth.
0: Oh, it was an acronym.
1: Yes, I'll play it for you all once we're done recording.
0: Righteous Invasion of Truth. Wow. Wow. That's peak, whatever that is.
1: That is peak.
2: With the best intentions.
0: Exactly.
1: Yes, it is.
0: Exactly. Exactly.
1: Yep. I mean, well, that's the end. Thank you for listening, Areopagites.
0: And watching.
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1: Blinded by rage. We live in a world that commonly sees the passion of anger as a virtue that can be used to help right wrongs. 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

transforming our lives in Christ. Meditations, sermons, classes, and lectures from St. Spyridon Greek Orthodox Church in Loveland, Colorado. Father Evan Armitas is priest at St. Spyridon's and the host of the live call-in program, Orthodoxy Live. Here he is with today's lesson.

0: O risen Lord Jesus Christ, we give you thanks on this day for the beautiful sunshine here in Colorado and the rains that came that made everything green. We ask that you would bless this morning and our study of Holy Scripture, that you illumine our hearts with the true knowledge of you. In so doing, may your commandments guide our actions and direct our lives. Amen. So, we have a funny little setup here this morning because that's what we did. And I have to tell you what's funny about it for me is that when we set it up, someone said, well, you could just have someone sit right there in front of you. And I said, oh, okay, that's fine. And I was telling you about how when I was going to the doctor, I didn't get a chance to share. They send you in those big waiting rooms. And the waiting room's like empty. So I go and I sit over in the corner. And someone comes in. They walk right over right next to me and sit down like,
1: hey, love you.
0: Yeah. We got a big giant room here. You know? How you doing? It's just funny. It's like, you know, women don't have to do the indignity of the men urinal, right? And the same thing can happen. You know, you're at the urinal and someone walks and sits right by you. You're like, there's a row here. A little bit of personal space would be good. Right? Okay. You know, sometimes scriptures are not all that hygienic or pasteurized, right? And so, keeping in that spirit, I was once at a urinal, and it was summertime, I had shorts and flip-flops, and the guy came and stood next to me, and I noticed I wasn't yet using the urinal, but my feet started getting wet. Look, the Lord says things much more.
2: Did you say something?
0: I've never worn flip-flops since. And I, generally speaking, now just use the stall to avoid that happening again. Well, you know, the Lord says, do you not know that what a man eats goes into him, but he doesn't then say and then exits. He uses, as my son would say, the S word. He uses a profanity there.
1: Really?
0: Yes, the Lord was.
1: The translation I've seen says comes out into the wasteful.
0: Yeah, that's not what he says. Okay, so you may. I'm gonna have to mute people. Okay, there we go. We're all muted. We're all scandalized.
1: Such a marvelous beginning.
0: Yes, we can begin. All right. We're in the last part of Luke chapter 11, verses 37 through 54. We've read the passage. We've given some introductory notes to the passage. But let us say a few more words before we get into the verses. Okay, as we know, Ainza, can you go get me a Kleenex? Thank you. My allergies have decided to kick up today. Oh, look, she's a typical grandma. It didn't come out of the wrist area. You know, usually they pull it right out of here. There you go. It was in the pocket.
1: Well, you need mini.
0: You know, for Mother's Day, I got my mom a card that was Mother's Day Bingo. And the front of the card had, you know, a bingo card. And then and then on the inside, you had stickers you could use. And so, like, the first square was, my mother has wiped my face with her own spit. You don't know that. Right? Your mom did that, right? Lick her finger and she.
2: Yeah, I do that.
0: Do you do it? You do not do it.
3: I've never done it.
0: You've never done it? Oh, I've never done it, but apparently Kevin.
2: It's a point of desperation. It's a dirty face.
3: Right.
2: There's no water around.
0: You just go ahead and spit and wipe? Well, so you're using your spit. You're like the Lord. Spit in the ground.
2: Right?
0: Yeah. Oh my gosh. That was my least favorite thing my mother did, probably. But anyway. Okay. Thank you for the Kleenex.
1: Do you need more? Should I get a box?
0: I've got it in my pocket. I'll do the grandma thing. Okay. So we've introduced this dinner that Jesus goes to. We can't say it's dinner, just so you know.
4: The Greek gives the indication of a breaking of a fast, but an indication that maybe it's like a hobbit's meal, second breakfast, you know? So, oh, you don't know about hobbits. They have more than one breakfast. Yeah. You all know that, right?
1: Can you tell us where you are again?
4: Luke chapter 11, verse 37 through the end of the chapter. So this particular passage about Jesus having dinner in a Pharisee's home. Now, we mentioned last time that the big problem here is that Jesus is invited into someone's home and then his host treats him inhospitably, right? Breaking not only just human decency and civility, like, you know, you have someone in your home, you treat them nicely, but breaking even more, if you will, the Jewish law, right? And that's the irony here. I mean, he's a Pharisee, and his whole concern is about keeping down to the minutiae, the commandments of God and the laws of God. And one of those was to treat the stranger in your home hospitably. And he doesn't. That's not what he's going to do. So we talked about all that. But one of the things that we need to look at here is that Jesus doesn't defend himself in this passage, which you would almost expect him to do, but he goes on the attack. Now, if you are really holding the Gospel of Luke in your head, like in its whole arc and what we've studied, then you know that several months ago, we started in Luke 5 through Luke 6, and we noted in that particular passage of Luke's gospel that the Pharisees, the lawyers, the scribes, they go after Jesus' disciples. And Jesus goes to the defense of his disciples, right? And what Luke's showing now is that the attack has gone from the periphery to the core. Now the attack's going to go to Jesus, right? And Jesus now, instead of defending, because before he's defending his disciples, he's now just going to go ahead and attack. Now, what is his attack? Well, Jesus points out in this passage that the Pharisees are more interested in quibbling over smaller matters, and in so doing, they fail to develop true virtue. This particular criticism, let's just say it again. Jesus points out that these particular people are interested in quibbling over smaller matters, and in so doing, they fail to develop true virtue. Now, let's turn that on ourselves. And let's recognize that often when we are not developing virtue, it's because we are quibbling over minor details and faults in others. So it can be very innocuous. You know, you might have a parent was sharing with me that at their child's school, a certain teacher treated their child in a way that this parent felt wasn't correct. And this happened about 4 months ago. And they are just stuck. They're so upset and so mad. They've met with the administration. And so, you know, I said to the parent, well, what exactly happened that you're, you know? And it had something to do with the way they were placed in line after recess. It was a little thing, right? The devil doesn't need to get our heads to spin around and get us to spit blood. He just can get us upset about how our child was lined up during, right? And we can all smile, but it's true. We've all been there and been so upset, you know, or look at these idiots in the grocery store. Don't they know that there's an open line right there? Why are we, you know, whatever. The pharmacy, they didn't get my prescription filled. You know, I went the other day and my prescription wasn't filled. And she said, it's going to be another 15 minutes to a half hour, you know. But I'd gotten the call, right, that it was filled, right? So, you know, am I going to get, oh, you know. Sure, we've all been there, right? So Jesus is pointing out not just what these particular Pharisees are doing, But in a sense, he's really kind of elucidating what we as human beings tend to trip over. We get interested in the minutiae, and as a result, we lose sight of the development of true virtue.
5: So do you perceive that that is the enemy waving the feather in front of our face to notice it? Or?
4: Sure it is. Yeah, it's that, and it's also, I mean, we can attribute our fall, our falls, to external temptation. But we can also attribute it, and should often, to our own internal disfigurement. Now, which is it?
5: Either one,
4: in the end, it doesn't matter. Because the problem is the same, right? And so then, let me turn on this focus, so hopefully the dinging stops. So the question becomes, do we want to proceed as the Pharisees have? Or do we want to repent, right, and change the way of thinking? Now, let's then dial it in a little bit and say, well, okay, that general statement's true, but in particular with the Pharisees, what does Jesus begin to really criticize? Okay, and we can list a few. Okay, so the first of them, there's six. At least, I think there's six. There's probably more, but this is what I came up with. Number one, we could say, these Pharisees are what? They are leaders. They're religious leaders. They are to care for and oversee Israel. And one of the things that Jesus is going to note is that they don't lead sacrificially. They lead selfishly. Mm-hmm. Their desire is to care for themselves, right? Not really to care for the people of Israel. The second thing is that he points out that leading for them is become a means of self-promotion, right? So years ago, I had to come to terms with the fact that I felt, and I think it was true, that I had grasped the priesthood as a way of receiving undue honor. You know, that if I examine my consciousness in my 20s, my pursuit may not have been totally by vocational call, but rather out of vanity. I wanted people to call me father in the marketplaces and give me a place to sit and kiss my hand, you know, and that's a pretty disgusting thing to find in yourself, right? And so then to have to go to one spiritual father and say, I shouldn't be a priest, you know, but own that, right? So to lead as a means of finding self-promotion. And we all do this, right? Third, that ultimately hiding true knowledge from those who need it and hindering them from gaining it. You know, just really being concerned about yourself and not really feeding and developing people. You know, it's about you. We kind of mentioned this one already. This is number four. Having concern over the rules and regulations and a lack of real concern for those in need. Right? And the church is, boy, we have messed that up. I just saw an article today that noted the further decline of Christianity in America. It's a recent poll that was done. And I'm going to say something that's going to be controversial to you, okay? But I'm going to say it, and I'm going to relate it to this topic. So of those under the age of 26, what is the number one reason that they are leaving Christianity? Right now, this is a current poll, came out this week. What is the number one reason they're leaving Christianity?
6: Politics?
4: That is not the number one reason.
3: Hypocrisy?
4: Not the number one reason. What do you think it is? The church's insistence over, or I should say, position towards the LGBTQ plus community. They feel as if Christianity has placed all sorts of rules and regulations on that community, and so they're leaving the church. Now, I am not disputing that the church does not condone, support, or believe that that lifestyle is according to God's plan and is healthy. But insistence on those people being wrong, or they are going to hell, or they're doing something that's contrary to God's law, this insistence on the rules has led people to say, well, I don't want any part of this, right? And that's not how Jesus operated. If he was insisting on the rules, he would not have spoken to the Samaritan woman. And they marveled that he did. But he sat down with her at the well and said, hey, could you draw some water for me? So I'm not saying that the church doesn't have something to say and guide and teach, but Jesus is criticizing the way that the Pharisees went about it. They put the rule in front of the person. They put the regulation in front of a relationship. And that just doesn't work. So to give you a finer point, in our own community, there have been times where people have come to me and say, you need to speak out against
5: XYZ.
4: Yeah. And how often have you heard me do that? And the assumption is, well, you must be soft on, or you're not holding up to the gospel. And I'm like, okay, that's not what's going on. But if we can't draw people in, we can't transform them, right? And if we think of the church, I'd like you to think of it as a funnel, but not upside down. Following me? If you flip a funnel upside down, you've put the narrow part up top. And if this is the entry point, then we pre-select. We define. Okay, you need to be, you know, this color with this affiliation, this income, these beliefs, and this lifestyle. Okay, we got one. And the next one, right? If we flip it back where the wide side is up and we just pour them in, what happens? They swirl around. Is that okay? You betcha. And then what happens? They slowly start to make it to the center. That's how we want to operate, right? And so in a sense, that's what Jesus is saying to them. You've got all these rules and regulations of tithing, and that has led to a lack of real concern for those in need. And so as a result, you traverse hill and mountain and dale and valley to make a proselyte and make him twice the child of hell. So we have to be able, you know, this is a nuanced conversation, but we have to be able to talk about it so that people understand we're not saying that we promote transgender identity and that lifestyle of changing a child's God-given sexuality, right? But at the same time, that's not our lead card. Because then you can't even have a conversation. That's why 30% of people under the age of 26 are leaving Christianity. That's their number one reason. Because we want to just talk about that. And they're like, I don't want to talk about this. I want to talk about something else. Right? And so then what does attract young people to the church? You know? Concern for those who are marginalized and poor. Look at verse 41. 11:41. But rather give alms of such things as you have, then indeed all things are clean to you. Jesus' solution to their over-reliance on rules and regulations is give alms. Care for the poor. Not a lot of argument. You know, so if someone shows up and says, there's lots of opportunities here to care for people, then they'll start to listen, you know, to the things that we have to say. So we just have to notice that Scripture is giving us a way forward, and religious leadership can often lose sight of that. Any feelings about what I'm saying or comments? I don't want anybody to walk away going, oh, Father Evan's saying we do X or Y or Z. I want you to be clear what I'm saying.
1: Well, a friend of mine who is the pastor down at Trinity Lutheran, he posted on Facebook recently, he was going to be giving a sermon, and he wanted input from people that he knew on Facebook as to what their complaints are about Christianity.
4: Okay.
1: And I just
4: looked
1: at briefly through the comments. They all have to do with the church's treatment. So-called treatment.
4: Marginalized
1: people. I don't think it's actually true, of Christian churches, but that's what the media presents.
4: It may not
1: Christians
4: be true.
1: Are bad people.
4: Right,
1: they,
4: right.
1: We, you know, we're Pharisees.
4: Yeah, I think there's, I think again, I think there is, I would say, I don't see a lot of people in the church necessarily hammering on that. But I think that there has been, in the culture wars that occurred, and in the sort of hijacking of the gospel towards political aims, a generation that grew up with thinking that Christianity was really concerned about rules and regulations, right, instead of relationships. Mm-hmm. You know, there's a gentleman that comes here. He's a big, burly guy. He's not of the church, or, you know, he cleans our mats, right? And, you know, he's been coming here for probably about a year and a half. This is his route right now. And, you know, I just, when he comes, I usually try and just go talk to him a little bit. And, you know, I was talking to him today. And as he walked out today, it was the first time, he goes, "Thanks, Father. It's good to see you." Mm-hmm. Rules without relationship lead to tyranny. It doesn't work. But if you just talk to people, right, and you enter their world, you know, he drives around in an aluminum delivery truck with no air conditioning, right? So, you know, I've shared, anytime you're on your route, you want to just swing in and, you know, get out of the heat and, you know, we'll have your lunch. Who's telling him that, right? As he goes around his day. You know, that's what we have to foster. And then people, it's sort of like that old thing of like, you know, what's the first thing someone notices at your church? Do you know this statistic? The women's bathroom. That's the first thing that they, is it clean? Is it clean? Is it nice? Right? Before they're going to listen to your theology, they want to know, you know, is the toilet clean, right? So there's actually a whole convenience store chain that is just blowing up, and their whole thing is clean bathrooms. It's out of Texas. They're putting one down I-25 now. What's that one called? What's it called? Huh?
2: Bucky's.
4: Their whole thing is cleanest bathrooms in the country. Well, it's just we know it, right? So, like, when I do these talks with clergy and they're like, how do we get people? I'm like, well, is your bathroom clean? And they're like, what are you talking about? I'm like, trust me, it's the first thing that a woman's going to notice. Like, if it's a nasty bathroom, she's just not going to come back to your church. And they're like, well, that's ridiculous. I'm like, call it what you want to call it, but, you know. So, anyway, let's go on to number five.
6: Father?
4: Yeah.
6: I sent you a message, but I think that the LGBTQ thing, people get angry and all upset, but use it as a smokescreen sometimes to not talk about other things that are actually more prevalent.
4: Yeah, sure.
6: Especially in the church, things like porn and other things. Like, if we don't have to talk about our real stuff, we can talk about that. Then, you know, we hold it up and avoid our own sin.
4: Yeah, anytime we're interested in someone else's problems, it's an avoidance of our own. Mm-hmm. You know, generally speaking, we have to be concerned about, Jesus said it clearly, you know, the log in our own eye versus the mite and dust mite in another's, right? Okay, number five. Another issue that Jesus brings up is that the Pharisees have this so-called desire for outward purity. You know, they look clean, they wear nice clothes, they do proper things, which actually hides their greedy and grasping desires. They're just really greedy, graspy people, full of desire for things. And then finally, their desire to kill and silence God's prophets. So bad leadership does it all the time. It tries to quiet the voice speaking truth. Even in the church. Remember the movie about St. Actarius? Here he was living and speaking the truth, and what did the institutional leadership do? Persecute him, right? Silence him. So that is just kind of, and we have to be aware of all those things in ourselves, okay? So let's transition in.
5: Did you talk about the loving the best seats, or did that come up?
4: We will as we go through the verses, but that basically goes to that idea of leading as a means of self-promotion, right? They do this so that they kind of get noticed, right? That's why I'm doing it. Right? I mean, you know, you have those moments where you come to terms with really that disfigured part of yourself. Like, am I in this for the right reasons? Or is it really just that, you know, I get pats on the back and, you know, I get noticed. You know, whether that's in a public way or even a private way. I'm going to pick on you, though this is true. I'm just going to say it. So, like, you're caring for your mom who's reaching the end of her life. And I would guess that there's been moments where you're caring for her, and your care for her is not really because you're focused on her, but somehow it makes you look good to those around you. You know, oh, what a good daughter she is. She's caring for her mom at the end of her life. We all have these things, you know? And again, if we're really leading in our lives, then we don't silence the truth. We don't kill God's prophet, and we start to say, there's a problem with that. And I got to listen to that voice. All right. Now the greater movement in this passage, we've talked about the dinner, and then we've talked about Jesus' attack and criticism, but then let's just step back for a moment and say, who is Jesus? Well, we call him the Philanthropos. What does that mean?
5: Lover of mankind.
4: Yeah, the lover of mankind. He loves human beings. He's not in there attacking because he hates them, right? A lot of times when a parent confesses in a confession session that they've shown anger to their kid or treated them harshly, it's the reason that they're confessing it as a sin is that they're not doing it out of their love. They're either punishing or they're doing it out of their own selfishness or pride. We can't say that about Jesus. What we're seeing here is that the greater movement of Jesus' words or his attack is towards the healing and reclaiming of the hearts, minds, and souls of this opponent. That's why he does it. Jesus wishes to see the Pharisee corrected and freed of the trap that he has built for himself. He's in a trap, right?
5: So he saw him hold up a mirror.
4: Yeah, he's trying to help him. Like, let me give you a way out. You know, I'm going on the attack to show you how lost you are. Yes, of course, Jesus knew going in that this Pharisee was going to start thinking bad thoughts about him, or he already harbored bad thoughts, right? But let's look real quick, just hold your thumb on the passage we're in, and go to Luke 19. And I want to pull something out. This reading is Zacchaeus. We read Zacchaeus, it's not attached, but the way that the liturgical calendar falls, Zacchaeus usually, the reading usually comes about around our entry point into prepping for Lent, which is kind of a nice place for it to fall. So we know the story. Jesus goes and there's Zacchaeus, and Zacchaeus wants to see Jesus, but he can't, because he's short of stature, and that shortness is related not just to his physical being, but his spiritual being. He's stunted. So he has to go up into a tree, and Jesus goes by, and then, strangely, Jesus notices Zacchaeus and says, Jesus, come down. I want to stay in your house today. And everybody freaks out. Oh my gosh, doesn't he know who Zacchaeus is? Of course he knows who Zacchaeus is. Zacchaeus is a notorious sinner. And he goes in, and then what does Zacchaeus do? He basically bankrupts himself. He restores what he's taken, right? And then Jesus declares salvation has come to this house. Now, when is this reading outside the liturgical calendar read in your own journey lives? You're probably scratching your head going, what is he asking me? When does the church use this reading not late related to the liturgical calendar? Everybody's stumped. Your house blessing. Mm-hmm. The church has the priest as persona Christi, right? This is the Lord who's gone through the crowds and he's come to your home. And when he enters your home, it's a call to repent of your sinfulness, restore yourself by means of alms, right? And then salvation comes, right? I mean, it's really, church, the way the church arranges things is so sublime, right? What other reading do you use? This is one to use. So then what happens? Verse 10. Also, let's do 9. And Jesus said to him, today salvation has come to this house, because he also is a son of Abraham. That's a way of saying, you know, he's God's child, right? For the Son of Man has come to seek and to save that which was lost. So why did Jesus go to the house of the Pharisee? To try and save him. Why did he eat dinner with Judas? Try and save him, you know? Why did he say on the cross, forgive them, for they know what they do? Because he's trying to save us, right? That's always at the basis of what Jesus is trying to do. So we can lose sight of that, you know, in the attack, you know? But it's a little bit like, how often do you lead from up front? What does that mean? A lot of times Jesus is leading in the midst of his disciples, but sometimes he steps out in front and he leads from up front. Same happens in a parish. Some, you know, most of the time a leader should be within the midst of his people, leading from within, but sometimes he steps forward and leads and says, we got to go here, not there, right? So in doing that, like in a parent setting, how often do you lead from up front? Well, it depends on the age and maturity of your child. But for example, if a child's going to run across the street, is that a time to have a discussion about safety in a parking lot? No. You grab them and you say, stop. Don't run into the parking lot. That's what he's doing in this home. He's using his authority and his knowledge of the peril that's going to occur. If you keep running that direction, you're going to get hit by a car, you're going to die, and that's going to be it. There's no coming back from this. So he basically leads from up front here, and he uses the moral imperative, right? Sometimes that's what a leader does. So he goes to the house and knows that this Pharisee is lost, but he is still his beloved child. So he goes to the home to see if he can reclaim and restore him. And his prescription to bring his child back? Alms. He does not prescribe right belief or right thinking. He does not go into a theological treatise. That's pretty interesting to note. He just says, give alms, would you? So like, when you go before the throne of God, he's not going to say, so homoousios is right, but homoiousios is wrong, right? You guys even know that meta debate? No. We had to learn it in seminary. Describe the divine simplicity vis-a-vis the essence and energies of God in Palamite thinking. Do you guys know what I'm talking about? Yeah. Trust me, the church is very clear. We sided with Palamas. We have Palamite thinking. We don't believe in divine simplicity. Okay. Right? Divine simplicity was defended by the Western Church. Huh?
2: Could you elaborate on that a little bit?
4: Sure. How do you know God? Do you know his essence or his energies? You know his essence. I mean his energies. You know his actions, therefore you know who he is. But his essence is unknowable. You can't know the essence of God. It's beyond you. The West answered and said, such distinctions ruin the divine simplicity of God and therefore are heretical.
5: The divine simplicity.
4: That's, yeah, divine simplicity. Well, what I'm saying is, we can get still, trust me, when East and West gets together, I had a Roman Catholic come to my office a month ago and say, I've thought about orthodoxy, but the problem I run into is your distinction of essence and energies in Palamite thought. Right? So I could have the conversation with him. You know, I read the books. You know, I remember kind of Dogmatics 3. Yeah, okay. But when you go before the throne of God, he's not going to go, so, Ina, where did you end up on that argument? Right? He's going to say, when I was hungry, did you give me food? When I was thirsty, did you give me drink? Now, in the setting of Orthodoxy vis-a-vis Protestant And this isn't, this is not a monolithic thought, but a lot of what Protestantism kind of tried to do was to say, well, just have faith and then you're saved, right? Or just believe that Jesus is Lord and call upon him and you're saved. And here we could say, Jesus is saying, you can believe that all you want, but if you don't take care of the poor, it ain't going to do you any good. Right? You following me? It's just, it's a nice thought. Or confessing Jesus as Lord is something the demons can do. They're not saved. They actually seek to destroy humanity. And so do the Pharisees, in a sense. And that's why he's saying, I'm not going to sit here and talk to you about, okay, tithing, mint, dill, cumin, and then, okay, yeah, the law says you shall bat. It's funny because the Greek for putting your foot in the bowl is actually baptize. Like, immerse your foot. It's a ritual. And then once you do that, you're clean. Jesus is like, this is so stupid. Right? So he just goes and sits down and says, oh, what are we going to have to eat? He sticks it to him. Right? Don't you see how stupid this is? Right? And we can do the same thing. Like, I've served liturgies where, you know, the priest pulled me aside later and says, when you sensed... As you sense the gifts, you sense them twice. You were supposed to send them three times, then face east. Like, okay, yeah, you're right. You know, but is that what we have come to believe to be the church? And Orthodoxy has been guilty of that at times. You know, right ritual. Okay?
7: Father, what would you say that almsgiving would have done for the Pharisees, if they heard this and actually
4: did it? Well, what I think Jesus is after here is it would have cured them of their greed, right? And their greed had become this massive obstacle. And then it would probably have introduced generosity, gratefulness, and therefore humility. And humility is the gateway virtue. Once you acquire humility, then the other virtues are possible. But without it, you know, as that teaching Jesus gave us about the publican and the Pharisee who went up to the temple to pray, the one was full of pride, the other one with humility, and the one with humility leaves the temple justified, right? The kiosini, I think, might be the Greek there, righteous and right, like right-headed, right-living. So I think that's what Jesus was just trying to cure him, and like, this is the way, you know? And that's why I brought up, you know, like what we're saying about youth. As they encounter the church, if they hear rule, regulation, they go, I'm out. If they see alms, they enter. Once they have alms as a means of entering and care for those that are poor and in need, then all of a sudden we can talk to them about other stuff. But if we don't have that and we talk to them about right believing, they see our hypocrisy. And they just go, I'm not interested. You know what I mean? My own daughters are case studies in this. They're in the church, right? And they've traveled around in the church. When they hear that talk, they just go, I'm not interested, Baba. They're just not interested. They're like, I don't want to talk about that. But if you start talking to them about, you know, what's going on for people that are homeless or sick or, you know, in poverty, then they're like, okay, let's talk. Right? You see that.
7: Yeah.
4: We just have to be aware of it. And we have to live it, you know. Not ignoring the other, but what's the lead there? So okay, let's get into the verses. Okay? Alright, so verse 37. And as he spoke, a certain Pharisee asked him to dine with him. So he went in and sat down to eat. So Jesus goes to the home of the Pharisee to eat. As I said to you earlier, probably lunch. That's the connotation you can kind of get from the original Greek. It wasn't dinner, it wasn't breakfast. And this is the second time that Jesus has been asked to eat in a Pharisee's home. So if you go back to Luke 7, 36, then one of the Pharisees asked him to eat with him. And he went to the Pharisee's house and sat down to eat. Look at this verse. It's exactly almost the same. So he's been invited twice into a Pharisee's home. Both times, what occurred? Silly opposition. Remember, in the previous one, a woman who was a notorious sinner comes into the house and washes Jesus' feet. And the Pharisee thinks, if this man truly was a prophet, he'd know what kind of woman this is, and he wouldn't let her touch him. Right? And it's a goofy thing, right? Jesus says, do you see this woman? Verse 44, I entered your house. You gave me no water for my feet, but she washed my feet. In other words, it wasn't, let's go back to Luke 11. It wasn't that Jesus was not accustomed to keeping the washing of feet. So let me put another way of seeing this. People come into the church with all sorts of disfigurements. And this person's got heart disease, this person's got brain cancer, this person's got... I'm likening physical diseases to spiritual ones. They're different. So if I treat heart disease as if it was a broken arm, they don't get better. But unfortunately, the person sitting in the next pew over goes, he's doing such and such with Ina. He did this with her. Oh my gosh, doesn't he know what he's doing is wrong? Right? And therefore judges both the sinner and the one trying to heal them. And that's why you don't want to get into figuring out how the church is treating certain people, because they got different diseases. You know, why was the church merciful here, and why did someone get an obedience over there, and why did he put his arm around that person but speak maybe with a word of caution to that one? Like, there's a lot going on. So I do have several parishioners who like to kind of update me on how I should do that. You know, they'll send me recommendations. And so one of them, you know, after several times of doing that, I said to them, are you under the illusion that you are a parish priest? And they're like, well, I said, are you? Do you know what they're telling me? No. I said, okay. So just take a deep breath, you know, and trust that maybe there's some logic here. So in this one, we see that Jesus was accustomed to washing his feet, but he didn't do it here. Why? He did it on purpose. He knew that this guy, that was his problem. So he had to, like St. George, he had to stick the spear in the mouth of the dragon and kill it. So I'm not going to wash my feet. But on this one, the Pharisee shows him dishonor by not giving him water. And so then he, knowing that this woman's going to be there, she washes his feet. He says, look, you gave me no water to wash my feet, but she has washed my feet with her tears and wiped them with the hair of her head. You gave me no kiss, right? This is a custom of the Mediterranean. I remember my best friend Scott saying, do I have to kiss everybody when I go into your house? I was like, yeah, pretty much. I was like, but I don't even know them. I'm like, it doesn't matter. He thought it was weird, right? And I thought it was weird that at his house I didn't kiss anybody when I went in. I was like, how you doing, Mr. Gary? It was not how we did it. You know, you'd walk in, it was a hug and a kiss. You gave me no kiss, but this woman has not ceased to kiss my feet since the time came in. You did not anoint my head with oil, but she, this woman, has anointed my feet with fragrant oil. Therefore I say to you, her sins, which are many, are forgiven, for she loved much. But to whom little is forgiven, the same loves little.
5: And she shed tears.
4: Yeah.
5: Meaning she knew where she was coming from.
4: Yeah. And then those who sat at the table began to say to themselves, who is this who even forgives sins? And you can read that two ways. Mm-hmm. Like true wonder, or like, who's this? Right, that even forgives sins. So when we go back to this passage, we have this in mind. This is the second time he's been invited. And then, oddly, he doesn't wash his feet, nor has to have them washed. And he's going to go after something else here, right? Okay, so then we can assume that this meal is, you know, who's there? Jesus, the Pharisee, and other people. Probably some servants are in there, some other invitees, maybe some other Jewish leaders, maybe the local rabbi, right? It doesn't say, but we can assume that that's what's going on, okay? Verse 38. When the Pharisee saw it, He marveled. You know, you're gonna have a little of his sense of humor, you know. You know, Luke is poking fun here. You know, sort of like, what would be a preposterous thing for you to marvel over? Can you think of something? That you've like, I can't believe so-and-so did that. Right? You know what I'm talking about? That's the marvel here. Like, he didn't do that. You're like, really? That's what you're going to marvel over? How about the fact that he just healed a man demon-possessed? You didn't marvel on that one. You see, that was just earlier in the chapter. Like, he heals, and they, oh, you did that by Beelzebub. And then he goes in the house, he doesn't watch. I can't believe it. It's like, what the heck is wrong with us? And this is humanity. We marvel over the things that just should be marveled over, you know? Okay, so he marvels over that. So, that he had not first washed before dinner. Recall that the Pharisees are convinced that Israel's captivity has come about through the breaking of the commandments and even the littlest of God. That's so in a sense, let's give them a break. What's their problem? Their big problem. Politically speaking.

I'm in Third Kingdoms. You don't have to go there. Chapter 11, verse 7. I'm going to read it to you. Solomon did evil in the sight of the Lord, and did not fully follow the Lord, as did his father David. So the Lord became angry with Solomon because his heart turned from the Lord God of Israel, who appeared to him twice, and commanded him concerning this thing, that he should not go after other gods, but keep absolutely to what the Lord had commanded. Therefore the Lord said to Solomon, because you did this and did not keep my covenant and the statutes I commanded you, I will surely tear the kingdom away from you and your hand and give it to your servant. So did Israel have reason to believe that if they didn't follow the commandments of God, they would continue to live in exile? Yes. So let's give them their due. They were reading the scriptures, and the scriptures were clear. I give you one example, and there's hundreds if you read the Old Testament. If you break my commandments, if you don't follow in the ordinances and the statutes that I've given you, you will lose your kingdom. So, what did they do? They then turned to Israel and said, look, you need to start keeping the commandments. Absolutely. Every day, everywhere, all the time. And if we do that, then God's going to give us our kingdom back. We're going to be freed of external oppression. Following me? And so then what did they do? They set up a system, even in the villages, where people were watching you. So if you were walking in the marketplace on the Sabbath and carrying a jar of water, so all of you're getting how important and detailed this was, and their system was everywhere at all times. Someone had to do the right thing according to the commandments and statutes of God's always. And what does Peter even say in Acts 10? Never has an unclean thing entered into my mouth. He was keeping. What does Paul say? I was a Pharisee's Pharisee. I was doing it all. Never did I break a statute, a commandment, nothing. So there were people in Israel that were actually doing it, right? And the Pharisees were just trying to get everybody on board. Let's get us all doing this, because not one person. And so then you realize that when Jesus heals a man on the Sabbath, which was a work, they're going, well, what you just did is going to keep God from giving us our kingdom back. You can't do that. And he was like, which of you has an ox that's tied up on a Sabbath that needs water and doesn't do it? Like, you're missing it here, guys. But it's important for us to understand the context, right? Did you know this? Did you have this full picture in mind? They weren't trying to do something because it was wrong, but the thing they were trying to do became more important than freedom from exile, which they, in a sense, stayed in. They now were bound by these rules and couldn't even see the needs of their brother. And we can end up in the same place, right? Religious purity is a very dangerous thing, right? Pharisaicalism within the church. Okay, so, however, the solution then was misguided. The understanding they had was strict adherence. Strict adherence and total commitment to the exact keeping of the laws and commandments of God ends up stripping Pharisees of love and mercy and generosity. And this leaves them then greedy, vainglorious, grasping, and hard-hearted. Same thing happens to us when we get more interested in the strict keeping of the laws and the commandments of God. It will strip us of love and mercy and generosity. That's scary. So then Jesus enters the home, and he does not ritually clean his feet by baptizing them in water, and this astonishes the Pharisee. Aren't you a pious Jew? Don't you want Israel to be free? Why wouldn't you do this? And because you didn't do this, we're going to remain in exile and in captivity. Okay. It's so helpful to see it in this way, right? And to see where they were at. Okay, we only have

0: 3 minutes, and I don't think I can do this next verse justice in that short of a time. So I think, okay, any questions about where we're at or the comments we made here? No? Okay. There's a lot here. Isn't it amazing every time you like start to just fiddle a little bit with the scriptures and tease them apart, you're like, oh, there's just worlds in each of these verses of what's going on, referencing back to the Old Testament and into the New. So, all right, let's look at our calendar just to kind of update everybody. So today is the 16th. We will be together next Tuesday for Bible study, and again on the 30th. So we for sure will be together. And then looking ahead, we may also do the 6th. That's vacation church camp. So it just depends. I've got to talk to the vacation church people and see if there's space, because they will be using this as a craft room with all the kiddos. But for sure the next two Tuesdays, and then
1: I'll... conference.
0: I don't know that they use it. If the teens are doing their service project, that's usually where they'll do it. So we'll just find out, and I'll let everybody know. All right. God bless. Christ is risen. Thanks, everyone. This was...

Transforming our lives in Christ. Meditations, sermons, classes, and lectures from St. Spyridon Greek Orthodox Church in Loveland, Colorado. Father Evan Armitas is priest at St. Spyridon's and the host of the live call-in program, Orthodoxy Live. Here he is with today's lesson.

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1: In A Year in the Company of Angels, A Pilgrim on Spruce Island, author Anthony Linderman presents true tales from his long pilgrimage on the wild edge of the monastic world at St. Michael's Skeet in Alaska. 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

0: Ancient Faith Radio presents Speaking the Truth in Love with Father Thomas Hopko. Father Thomas is the Dean Emeritus of St. Vladimir's Orthodox Seminary and the author of numerous books and articles. From his study in Elwood City, Pennsylvania, here is Father Tom.
1: In the history of Christian teaching, Christian doctrine about God and the one God and the one Lord Jesus Christ and the Holy Spirit, and particularly trying to understand how Jesus is the Son of God and how he relates to the one God and how he does so as the Father or my Father, and how the Holy Spirit relates to the Father and the Son. And then also in trying to understand how it's possible to speak about Jesus as being truly divine and truly human, that he is God and that he is man. He is God as God the Father is God, and as the Nicene Creed would say, he is light from light, true God from true God, but how he is also human. And there developed in Christian teaching a kind of metaphysical or philosophical language of the Greek-speaking world that became so common in the development of Christian doctrine, how the teaching of the gospel about the one God and the one Lord Jesus Christ and the Holy Spirit, how this is to be understood. This terminology became so common that it even entered not only catechisms, but it even entered church hymns, that you have hymns, certainly in the ancient Christian church, the Eastern Orthodox Church, hymns from 3rd, 4th century, where this kind of technical terminology actually enters into songs and hymns in church. Some of these hymns are even called dogmatica. They're called dogmatic hymns, hymns that proclaim the doctrine. And here it would be a kind of a conviction of Eastern Orthodox Christians that a person who would be a member of the church, who would believe the gospel, who would be contemplating the scriptures, and would do so with some level of technical competence, theological competence, would have to know these terms and would have to know how they are used, how they become a kind of shorthand so that we can understand what we are talking about, so we can understand what we are confessing and teaching as Christians. Now, these terms are Greek terms. They're philosophical, metaphysical terms. Sometimes they're everyday terms that did not have any particular technical, philosophical, or metaphysical meaning. They were just terms that people used, that they used in various ways. But then these terms became refined, they became developed in the teaching of theology and of church doctrine, and then they became simply part of the life of the church itself. And Father George Florovsky, one of the great theologians of the 20th century and church historians and teachers of doctrine, he even believed, perhaps a little bit in an exaggerated form, maybe he overstated the case, but he believed, and he certainly believed this, that it was providential. It was divinely providential that this would happen. It was divinely providential that the New Testament writings would be written and preserved in Greek, not in Hebrew, and that although there may have been an Aramaic version of Matthew's gospel before the Greek one that we have, who knows? Some people think so. It was an early tradition. Some scholars think so. But in any case, the 27 writings of the New Testament and the 4 Gospels are all written in Greek. And then the theological controversies, especially in the earliest Christianity, they were fought out in Greek. The language that was used was Greek. And then finally, as Christianity grew more through the Roman Empire, the Greek language became kind of normative for theological discourse in those particular centuries. Now, this does not mean at all that you can't speak about God and pray to God in languages other than Greek. There was a period in Christianity at a certain time where some folks held that you could only pray in Latin, Greek, or Hebrew. And then they even added, I don't know why, by condescension, Church Slavonic. So then there was a kind of an idea that you can only pray in Latin, Greek, or Church Slavonic. The Roman Catholic Church, for example, held that for a while. And so, for example, when some Eastern Rite Christians whose language was Hungarian became united with Rome, they were told that they had to use in the liturgy, they could choose Latin, Greek, or Slavonic, but they couldn't use Hungarian. But of course, this is thankfully no longer the case, even in the Roman Catholic Church. And it is, of course, a Christian conviction that Christians can pray in any language that exists on the face of the earth, and the gospel can be preached in any language. But when one comes to understand some kind of technicalities of the Christian faith and Christian doctrine as it developed through history, it not only helps to know the Greek words that we're using, but to know that when Christian hymns and theology is translated into other languages, that they have to find coefficient terms, that there are terms that have to be found in each language that would try to convey what was being conveyed in the history of Christian doctrine that was formulated originally in the Greek language. Now, whether Father Florovsky is totally right or not, the fact of the matter is that the Nicene-Constantinopolitan Creed and the creeds of the councils of the seven ecumenical councils were originally written in Greek. And there were Greek terms that were refined, that were defined, that were redefined, that were shaped, that were formed, and that became part of worship and part of liturgy in order to protect and to bound the mystery of faith and to have language that would be adequate and true and accurate to the understanding of the Christian doctrine, the Christian faith. Now, three words became of particular importance. And these three words in everyday English language would be the words person, the word nature, and the word action. In technical Greek term, it would be the term hypostasis, ousia, and energia, in action or operation. Now, even in Greek, there are synonymous or almost synonymous terms to these three. For example, in Greek, beside hypostasis, you might have the term prosopon, which meant a person, a persona. With the term ousia, you had various terms, and in English they would be the term being, or the term essence, or the term nature, or the term substance, could all somehow be considered to be indicating the same reality, the same thing. And then you have, for energy, you have operation, you have power, you have action. Sometimes even you can have revelations. There's our different activities. But these three terms became very prominent because, not only because the Nicene Creed used the term homoousios to describe the relationship of Jesus Christ, the Son of God, to the Father by saying that the Son was of the same nature, of the same ousia, the same substance, the same being as God the Father. And homo means the same. It doesn't mean similar. Homoi means similar. Homo means the same. So you have homoousios means of the same being as the Father, which again, in just everyday English language, would mean whatever the Father is, so is the Son in his very being, in what he is. So you have these three terms, and they became very, even in children's catechisms, kids were taught that the Godhead is three persons and one nature. There are three who are God, Father, Son, and Holy Spirit, three who are divine, but there's only one divinity, one and the same divinity for each one, and divinity has to be one and the same. And then when it came to Jesus Christ, the catch term was that Jesus is one person or one hypostasis in or from or as two natures, meaning he is fully, completely divine with the same divinity as God the Father and fully and completely human with the same divinity that we have. So he was one person in two natures. So the kind of the simple type of formula would be the Godhead is three persons in one nature and Jesus Christ is one person in two natures. And then the question arose about the activities of these natures, the properties that belong to each of these natures, the nature of whatever the thing is. Now, I think that this particular subject that we're talking about now, person, nature, energy, person, nature, action, or hypostasis, ousia, energia, I honestly believe, God forgive me, I could be really wrong here, and I could be wrong about all of this. You, the listener, have to decide. But I believe that this whole issue became much, much too complicated. It became kind of over-refined to the point where it simply became inaccurate. And I have to honestly say that I think that even some modern Orthodox theologians and very high-level thinkers, they don't get it right. They speak in ways that are misleading, that they haven't caught what was going on here properly. And because they made it too sophisticated, they started giving kind of mystical meanings to words and things that they originally never were intended to have. And then the whole thing gets very confused and very mixed up and very chaotic. And then you find, you know, writings in books, you know, very Orthodox books that I think are just at best confusing and at worst wrong and misleading. So I'm going to take a few minutes here, very few minutes, very briefly, to tell you how I think this is to be understood. How do we understand person, nature, and action? How do we understand hypostasis, ousia, and energia? Why were those words chosen? How were they used technically in theology? What did they come to mean? And what are they trying to tell us? First of all, these words were common everyday words. If you were speaking Greek and you just wanted to say, you know, what a thing was, you'd speak about its being or its ousia or even hypostasis. The term hypostasis was even used as a kind of dregs in a wine, or in the letter to the Hebrews, the substance of our faith is called the hypostasis of things unseen and so on. So hypostasis and ousia were not technical philosophical words to begin with, and neither were terms like energia or dynamis or power or action. They were just everyday words that people used. But then these everyday words became kind of technical terms for philosophically oriented people. And basically, I think very simply, and this was done by Aristotle, it was done in the Greek philosophical world, there is always controversies of one nature or another. But I think simply put, I don't think it's oversimplified, I think it's accurate. And certainly this is true of how the teachers of Christian doctrine use these terms. This, I think, is the end result. Maybe a little bit more complicated in how it worked itself out historically, but I think in the end result, this is what we have. The term ousia, which means the being or the nature, the substance, the essence, it is a term that is used simply to say what a reality is, what a thing is, so that when you see something, you want to say what it is. And I believe that ousia simply answers the question, what is it? What is it? What is it that you're talking about? So I'm sitting here in my room looking out the window. I see a tree. Well, there's a maple tree in my yard. There's a pine tree in my yard. There's some evergreen trees. There's some other trees that I don't know what kind of trees they are. But I do know, looking out the window, that each one of them is a tree. And if I said to anybody, even my two-year-old granddaughter, look, Lizzie, there's a tree. She would call it a tree. And she would call the pine tree a tree, and she'd call the maple tree a tree, and she'd call this other tree a tree, because that's what it is. And so ousia simply wants to say what a thing is. So if you say, what is that? You say, that's a tree. And when you say, that's a tree, what you're saying is, that's what it is. That's its ousia. That's its essence. Its nature, its substance, that's what it is. Its being is to be a tree. Now, that way of speaking, just in everyday language as well as philosophical language, was just used about everything. Just used about everything that exists, including even the three divine Father, Son, and Holy Spirit. It was used for everything that exists. For example, there's a bird outside. Say, what is that? That's a bird. One's a robin, one's a sparrow, one's a nuthatch, one's a chickadee, but they're birds. What they are birds. And so then I see someone else out the window. I say, what is that? Well, that's a human being. That's a man. Now, one of the men might be a woman, because if you use man in English sense, meaning simply humanity, we would say, here comes three who are human. So I'd say, well, there's Joe, there's John, and there's Mary. Well, what are they? They are human beings. St. Gregory of Nyssa, when he started speaking about these things to use them for theological purposes relative to the Trinity, he spoke about three horses. He spoke about three golden rings. that you can say that this ring is a ring because you see what a ring is. It's what it is. So very simply, and I think that there's nothing beyond this, really. There's nothing more to grasp than simply the term usia, or nature, or essence. It spoke about what a thing is. What is it? It is a human being. It is a tree. It is a bird. It is a fish. It is a golden ring. It's a cup. It's a table. That's what usia means. Now, the term hypostasis, in some writings and so on, it wasn't a technical term. In some, it was actually synonymous to usia. It was just a kind of another word for usia. Because, for example, hypostasis etymologically in Latin would be substantia, which would be substance. But hypostasis came to mean, for Christians, not what is it, but which one is it? Or more exactly, who is it, if you're speaking about a human being or anything that is spiritual? You'd say, who is it? So if I look out the window and I look at my trees and I say, what is it? You say, they're trees. But then if I say, well, some are pine, some are maple, and some are oak or something, you see? You say, well, yes, because there are different kinds of trees, but they're all trees. But then if I say, well, this tree right here, as distinct from that tree, as different from that tree, then I'm talking about hypostasis. When I say, which one? So, for example, example might be easier to use an animal or a human being. If I say, here are three dogs, and that would be their nature. They are canine. They are dogs. But that one's Rover, that one's Rex, and that one is Fido. So I say, well, which one are you talking about? Say, I'm talking about Rex. Then that would be the hypostasis. That would be the which one. Now here, it was a philosophical principle, and it's certainly a truth, and Christians would certainly hold this, that there are no natures in general. There is no such thing as a tree in general. Now, some Platonists might argue and so on. But for Christians, very clear, there's no such thing as humanity in general. There's just John and Joe and Mary and Lucy. There are no such thing as a tree in general. There's this tree or that tree. There's this tree or that tree or that tree. So when you speak about which one, that's the hypostasis. When you speak about what, that is usia. So in other words, every being, everything that exists is hypostatic because it exists as a concrete existent reality. And it is something. It is something. So the something that it is its nature, and the which one is its hypostatic quality. So natures are always, to use a little jargon here, enhypostasized. There is no hypostasis without nature, and there's no nature without hypostasis. Everything is hypostatic and everything is essential. What it is and which one it is. And that simply is just a fact of reality. There's no such thing as human nature in general. They are just human beings. But each human being is called a human being and is said to be a member of humanity because of what it is. But then when you say which one, then you know that it's the concrete existing one. And here, when it comes to spiritual beings, they have names. So you can name Joe, John, Mary, Martha, Lazarus, Peter, Paul, Andrew. Their names are given to the hypostasis, to the which one. But then when you ask what it is, then you would say what its nature is. Now, as far as action or energy or operation is concerned, again, the very simple explanation would be, you know what a thing is by the way it acts. That was even an Aristotelian principle, which I remember as it was quoted by Thomas Aquinas when I was a student. He quoted Aristotle as saying, agere sequitur esse, or operare sequitur esse. What a being is how it acts. Action follows being. So why do I call that a tree when I look out the window? Because it reveals itself to me as a tree. It acts like a tree. It shows itself to be a tree. Whereas what I'm holding in my hand now shows itself to be a pen. What I have on my finger is a ring. When I look out the window and see my neighbor John, you see, he acts like a human being. He doesn't act like a dog. He doesn't act like an angel. He certainly doesn't act like God. So I say, well, what is it out there? Oh, that's a man. That's a human being. Then I say, who is it? Oh, that's John. Well, how do I know he's a human being? Because of the way he acts, how he shows himself, how he is disclosed. So then you have definitions about things that you know from their action, from how they behave, how they reveal themselves. So if you see a plant outside that's part of the vegetable world, that's very tall, that has a trunk, that has leaves, then we could say, oh, that's a tree. Why? Because that's the way trees are. That's the nature of a tree. A nature of a tree is to be a big, huge plant with trunks and branches and leaves, and you call it a tree. If I go down to my brook in my backyard and catch myself a little fish, I will look at it and say, this is a fish. Then they'll say, well, what kind of a fish is it? Well, it's a brook trout, or it's a brown trout, but it's still a fish. How do I know it's a fish? Because it reveals itself to me as a fish. It's not a frog. It's not a lizard. It's a fish. But then I can say, well, which one is it? Well, I have three of them on my stringer, and each one is different. So there is no such thing as fish in general, but there are fish. And when I see how this particular being acts, how it looks, how I can define it, then I say, oh, that's a fish. Then I have this one and I have that one. So the action or the energy is the operation of a being, but a being that is hypostasized. So about anything at all that exists on the face of the earth and even beyond the earth, because what happened was this way of thinking was applied to the Godhead. It was applied to the Father and to the Son and to the Holy Spirit. Exactly the same way. Because when a person was speaking about God, he would say, well, what are you talking about? Say, I'm talking about divinity. I'm talking about God. Well, what is God like? How do you define God? Well, God is immortal, everlasting, eternal, holy. God acts as creator. God acts as lover. God is not a creature. You say, well, what is it? Well, that's divine. It's not human. It's divine. It's divine because of how it acts. Now, here, we would say the same thing about a human being, you see. You see someone, it's acting in a certain way. You say you call it a man, a human being, because of how it acts. Now, when it comes to the Godhead, the divinity of the one God and Father, the divinity of the Lord Jesus Christ, and the divinity of the Holy Spirit are all argued and affirmed by how they act. God acts as God. He does things that only God can do. He is known as God. When you're in his presence, you fall on your face and say, this is the holy God, the creator of heaven and earth. I am dust and ashes. You don't do that when you're in front of a tree or in front of another human being. And in fact, in the scripture, sometimes when people fall down before a man, he'll say, get up. I'm just a man, just like you. Like if you read the Apocalypse, they thought that Peter and John were gods and they fell down and said, no, stand up. Even the angel in the Apocalypse, they fall before the angel and the angel says, no, I'm God's creature. I'm not God. Nevertheless, in scripture, when people fall down before Jesus, he doesn't say, get up, I'm just a man. He is really a man, but he doesn't say that because he is also divine. So the divinity of Jesus was argued because he acts like God. He does the things that God does. And in fact, in the gospel, and in fact, it really is the gospel itself, that all of the attributes and actions that are applied to the one God, the one true and living God, creator of heaven and earth, in the old covenant, the God who revealed himself to Moses, to the prophets, and so on, those same characteristics were applied to Jesus and accepted by him. He forgave sins. He had power over the universe. He cast out demons. He healed diseases. He did divine activities, and he showed himself to be divine. But he also showed himself to be human because he did all of these divine activities in a human way, through a human form, with a human voice, with a human hand, with human speech. And that is why the Christians came to the conclusion that Jesus is really and truly human, but he's also really and truly divine, really, actually, essentially, truly, substantially divine, of the very same ousia, divinity, nature, as God himself. And that is why we say there are three divine hypostases. In other words, divinity is enhypostasized in three hypostases, Father, Son, and Spirit. also called in Latin and in English and even in Greek, Greek prosopon, in Latin persona, also called persons. Because the which one, when you're dealing with a spiritual reality, is called a person. So that's why we speak about human persons. We don't speak about a tree as a person, but we speak about a human being as a person. So this is the reason why we say that the Holy Trinity are three divine hypostases, and that the Godhead is trihypostatic. Divinity is enhypostasized in three divine hypostases, or three divine persons. And so we can say three persons, or tripersonal or trihypostatic divinity, the Father, the Son, and the Holy Spirit. So if we say, what is the one God? You say, he is God, he is divine. What is the Son of God? He is also divine. He is God from God. What is the Holy Spirit? He is also divine. He is also Theos. He is also God. Now, when it comes to the Son, however, who is incarnate and born of the Theotokos, who gives birth to God, because he who is born of Mary is God, that's why she's called Theotokos, not Anthropotokos or Christotokos, because she didn't give birth to the man to whom God is joined. She gave birth to God himself as a man. Her Son really is begotten of the Father before all ages. His Father is God, his mother is Mary. So he is really divine according to his Father and really human according to his mother. That's the Christian mystery. And so in Jesus, you have the fullness of divinity and the fullness of humanity and hypostasized in one and the same person, the person of the divine Son, who becomes human and enhypostasizes humanity in his same person. So he becomes a God-man, the God-man. And he's the only one who exists that way, who is essentially divine and essentially human. There is no other being like Jesus Christ. But he is exactly God the way God is God, and he's exactly human the way we are human. And this is the great mystery of Christ. And so the Council of Chalcedon would say that Jesus Christ is fully divine and fully human, and in his one person, his one hypostasis, divinity and humanity are totally and completely one. They're united. And then they use four negative adverbs to define the union. That divinity and humanity in the one person of Jesus Christ is united without separation or division. In Greek, it's adiaretos and achoristos, without separation and division. There's no division or separation whatsoever between his humanity and his divinity. They are in the same person, totally united. And also atreptos and asynchitos. Asynchitos means without being fused together into one new thing, because there is no such thing as God-manhood. There's God and there's man and there's the God-man. Now, some Orthodox theologians spoke about God-manhood, like the nature, theandric nature. Some early Christians spoke about that too, but that was rejected by our Eastern Orthodox Church. There is no such thing as a theandric nature. If there were a theandric nature, it would be neither God nor man. It would be a third possibility. It'd be a kind of a, using outrageous language, it would be like a freak, like a monster. It would be so unique, a theandric nature. No. But there can be a person who is both fully divine and fully human, and also atreptos, that's the fourth adverb, without change. Divine is still divine and human is still human, and they're not different. The humanity of Jesus is not different from the humanity of anyone who is human, and the divinity of Jesus is not divine in any way different from the divinity of God the Father and the Holy Spirit. So we would say that Jesus is one hypostasis and two natures, and the Trinity are three hypostasis and one nature. And you know that the three who are God, Father, Son, and Holy Spirit, are divine because of how they act. They act in a divine manner because you know what a thing is by its energy, by its operation, by its activity. So the Father, Son, and the Holy Spirit are God. Each is God, and they are the one God. The Godhead is one, the Godhead of God the Father and the only begotten Son and the Holy Spirit, because the activity is divine. Now, here we can add another point, another reflection, and that would be that Christians are convinced that because of what divinity is, it must be an hypostasized in these three persons. A monad God would not be fully and completely divine, because the qualities that make something divine are qualities that have to be an hypostasized in three distinct hypostases. Otherwise, they are not perfection. That's why we would say that a monad God cannot be the true God. Only the true God has to be a God who has an only begotten Son and the Holy Spirit, and the Godhead must be a trinity of three divine persons for perfection. If God is love, he must reveal himself divinely in the person of another, in the hypostasis of another, who is divine with the same divinity that he has but is not him, that is another one. So you could even use the expression, which one, when you speak about the three persons of the Trinity. You could say, which one is the source of divinity? Oh, that's the Father. Which one was incarnate and lived on earth? Oh, that's the Son. Which one perfects and fulfills all divine activity? Oh, that's the Holy Spirit. But these three have exactly one and the same divine nature. Now here, when we contemplate what divine nature is, we know that it can't be a being like creatures are. It can't have number. As St. Basil the Great said, the Father, the Son, and the Holy Spirit are one God, one divinity in nature, but not in number. He said number can only apply to things that can be counted, and you can't count hypostases of divinity. They're not countable. You can count the trees in my yard. You can count how many people are walking down the road. Oh, there's three of them. There's two of them. But you can't count Father, Son, and Holy Spirit. God is not countable. God is not being. Only creatures are being. Now, when you come to created beings, here the teaching would be very clear. The number of hypostases can be almost, I wouldn't say infinite, because there is a cutting off point, but you have many different kinds of trees, many different kinds of human beings. And then when you take human nature, we know that within human nature, for something to be human, it has elements that can show that they are separate. For example, in human beings, like in trees or in fish or in dogs or in rocks, you have age, you have time, you have space, you have weight, you have circumscription. In other words, they're not infinite. They're not boundless. You have different species within the nature. You have pine trees and oak trees and maple trees. You have African Americans and Slavic people and Asian people and Caucasians. You have different types of human beings. In humanity and in many forms of living creatures, you have gender and sex. You have male and female. Even in plants and in animals, not only in human animals, you have men and women. Now here we would say about human beings that there isn't one nature for women and one nature for men. Every human being has the same human nature. But some human beings are men and some human beings are women. And sadly, because of sin and the fallenness of humanity, there's confusion in that even. Don't forget that our creation is fallen, it's corrupted, it's twisted, it's been distorted, especially human nature. And so we have to distinguish, when we speak of human beings, what belongs to humanity by nature and what comes from sin, what comes from fallenness, what comes from disease. For example, we would say it belongs to human nature that the human being would have a healthy body and the human being would have a clear sexuality and the human being would have 2 hands and 2 feet and each one would have 10 fingers and 10 toes. But there are people who are born with one arm, who are born with indeterminate sexuality. We would say that's not from nature, that's from sin, that's from fallenness. Because we know what is normative and then therefore we know what is diseased. We know what is not right. We would look at the new baby and say, it is not right that it has only one arm. It should have 2 arms, because that's what human nature, when it is what it is supposed to be, has. So the point here, and the only point that we want to make right now, is you can use the terms person, nature, and action about anything that exists, from a rock to the Father, Son, and Holy Spirit in the divine Trinity of Godhead, to trees, to animals, to plants, to human beings, to angels. For example, angels. All angels have an angelic nature, but some are seraphim and some are cherubim, some are archangels. One is called Gabriel, one is called Michael. So even the angels, they have one and the same angelic nature, but there are different kinds of angels within that one nature, and then they are an hypostasized, so one is Gabriel and one is Michael. It's which one? And then it's given a name. So the hypostasis is who or which one? The nature is, what is it? Is it divine? Is it human? Is it canine? What is it? And then the energy or the action proceeds from the nature. How a being is according to what it is. So the Father, Son, and Holy Spirit act divinely. Human beings act humanly. Trees act like trees. Dogs act like dogs. And that's how you can name them. Now here we do have to say one thing more, and that is that human beings can never transcend their humanity. You have some theologians saying that the person has the quality of transcending its nature, that human persons made godlike can transcend their human nature. Well, I think that's just plain inaccurate and not true. You can't transcend your nature. You are what you are. However, it is true that human nature has the quality, because it is made in the image and likeness of God, that by faith and by grace, to participate in qualities that are not of its nature, essentially, but are, in the most important, the nature of God. So by faith and by grace, human beings can become divine by grace. They can have qualities that belong essentially to God, like to be immortal, to live forever, to be wise, to be true, to be holy. Well, those are divine qualities, but they're also qualities of humanity when humanity is the way it is. So you can say that human nature, by nature, is made to participate, imitate, and resemble divine nature. And when a human being is really human, it is godlike. It is similar to God. It has qualities that are really divine and are participating in God. So if God is love, human beings can love too. And the love with which a human being loves is certainly human love, but that human love imitates, resembles, and participates in divine love. Otherwise, it couldn't even exist. So human persons can be in communion with other persons. Human persons, because they are human and their nature is human, can actually be filled with the divine activities, the divine graces, and have qualities that belong to God. But all we are saying when we say person, nature, and action is that any given being, any given reality, whatever it is, has a nature, is a nature. It is what it is. And we would say there are no natures in general. There's no divinity in general. There's only Father, Son, and Holy Spirit. There's no humanity in general. There's only Peter, Paul, John, Andrew, Mary, Martha, and however many human beings there are. There are no tree nature in general. There are just the trees that exist. But each one is a tree with the same nature. Each human being is a human with the same nature. And each of the persons of the Godhead is God with the same divine nature. But then there is the which one, the who. And in the Godhead, there are three and only three. There must be three. There cannot be more than three, as the Holy Fathers teach. And three is the perfection of Godhead. And those three are Father, Son, and Spirit. And then in humanity, there are many, many men and women, many human beings, all with the same humanity, but each one distinct, each one not only distinct, because the three persons of the Trinity are distinct too, but each one being which one, and therefore is somehow separable by time, by space, by weight, by location, by color, by shape, by intelligence, whereas divinity has none of those qualities at all. So to end this, I can tell you how Gregory of Nyssa used this in a treatise called Not on Three Gods. He said, if you have three human beings, let's call them Peter, James, and John, but maybe for the sake of, you know, being politically correct, let's call them Mary, Martha, and Lazarus. Could be Mary, Martha, and Anna, or it can be whatever, three human beings. Let's say Mary, Martha, Lazarus. Okay, Gregory says, you look at those three human beings and you ask, what are they? And the answer is human. And you say, yes, but you can count them, one, two, three. Say yes, because human nature is such as a creature that it is locatable. It's in space. It's in time. Mary is older than Martha. Martha is younger than Mary. Mary is smarter than Martha. Martha is prettier than Mary. Lazarus is heavier than Martha and Mary. Lazarus is not as intelligent as Martha and Mary. Lazarus is older than Martha and Mary. Lazarus is a man. Martha and Mary are women. So you can make all these differences because those differences belong to human nature. And then they're in a particular place. They're in a particular time. They're first century Jews. They live in Bethany and so on. Now, Gregory says, suppose you take the same way of thinking and apply it to Father, Son, and Holy Spirit. You say, what are they? Father, Son, and Holy Spirit. They are divine. How do you know? Well, they act. They act in a divine manner. I worship them, adore them, identify them, confess them as divine. You say, okay, how are they different? Is one more intelligent than the other? No, they are equally divinely intelligent. Is one older than the other? No, there is no time in God. Is one located here? Is another one located there? No, there is no space in God. Is one more beautiful than the other? No, the beauty is identical. Because divine nature doesn't know time, doesn't know space, doesn't know limitation, doesn't know variation, doesn't know degree, doesn't know anything. It's completely and totally one and the same for each one who is divine. You say, yes, but then they are distinct, though. You have the Father, the Son, and the Spirit, and the Son is begotten of the Father. The Spirit proceeds from the Father. You say, yes, but their divinity is the same. You say, well, there's Father, Son, and Holy Spirit. Say, yes. Are there then three gods? No. Why are there not three gods? Because divinity is one. There's no way of distinguishing them. You cannot count them as three distinct separate beings because their very being requires the existence of the other in and with it as an element of its very own relationship from all eternity, so you cannot even think of one without the other. So then the further point would be made. When it comes to their divinity, they are identical. When it comes to their hypostases, they have their characteristics of each hypostasis. The Father is the source of the divinity of the Son and Spirit. It is only the Son who is incarnate and becomes a man. The Holy Spirit has the action, which is a divine action, of being the Spirit of the Father and the Spirit of the Son and accomplishing all divine activities and being the hypostasis that communicates all the divine energies and graces that proceed from the Father and go through the Son. But there's only one God. There's the one God and Father and the one divinity, and they're not countable. And none is older, none is younger, none is greater, none is lesser, none is more God, none is less God, because you can't have more God or less God. If you're God, you're God. If you're not, you're not. Now, if you're a human being, you can't be more or less human. Either you're human or you're not. However, as a human being, you can be heavier or lighter, more beautiful or less beautiful, smarter or dumber, more educated, less educated. And then with human being, you could even be evil. You can be worse than the other person, which is impossible to speak about relative to God. So Gregory of Nyssa says, if you can just think of Martha, Mary, and Lazarus, and then you would say, suppose their nature had no time, no space, no degree in it whatsoever. He said, what would distinguish them ultimately? He said, their hypostatic being and their relationship to each other. And then he concluded, he said, and that's all that distinguishes the Father, Son, and the Holy Spirit, their hypostatic characteristics as Father, as Son, and as Spirit, and their relationship and communion with each other. But because they are divine, then the unity that belongs to divinity is not broken or destroyed by the distinction of the three persons. It is actually enhanced and actualized and then even revealed as such to us when God the Father reveals himself to us through the Son by the Holy Spirit. So whatever exists is person, nature, and action. And through the actions and the powers, we know what a thing is. That's its nature. And then we know who or which one it is, and that is its hypostasis. And if it's a spiritual being, we would call it a person. Father, Son, and Holy Spirit, the Trinity, one in nature and undivided, the Trinitarian Godhead. And then all of the creatures, which are a multiplicity of hypostasis, many of which have exactly the same nature and activities, each one distinct from the other. Person, nature, energy, and then the Lord Jesus Christ. Fully and completely divine with the same nature and activities as the Father and the Son in his unique hypostasis. And then he's born as a human being with all of the attributes and the actions that belong to all human beings, a time, a place, a nationality, a human existence. So Jesus is literally one of the Holy Trinity and one of the human race, divine and human, one person, one Christ. The Trinity, three hypostases, one nature, and a multiplicity of divine actions. Jesus Christ, one hypostasis, two natures, and all of the activities that belong to God, and then the activities that belong to his particular humanity as Jesus of Nazareth. For Ancient Faith Radio, this is Father Thomas Hopko.
0: And that was Speaking the Truth in Love with Father Thomas Hopko. Father Tom is Dean Emeritus at St. Vladimir's Theological Seminary. This is a listener-supported production of Ancient Faith Radio.

0: community come out of the daily life at St. John the Compassionate Mission in Toronto, Ontario. Daily we seek to live the simplicity of the gospel and to witness to the unique dignity and infinite value of each person. Through our open doors, we welcome people from all walks of life, awakening and mirroring the beauty that lies at the heart of each person. These are the parables of community. They illustrate the reality that the kingdom of God is among us, often hidden in the noise and busyness of daily life. They are the precious pearls that God gives us when we risk opening our doors to the stranger.
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2: Part of living Orthodox mission is to be willing to be led to places and events in people's lives that cannot be planned, or I would add, that you wouldn't even imagine possible. I believe it's essential, if you want to live Orthodox mission, to learn to allow yourself to become vulnerable with others. I have learned that those who can do this the best are not the most gifted, but rather often the ones who are more aware of their own poverty and of their own struggles. The story happened to one of our Live Theology students who one day was walking on Queen Street and noticed Vula across the street. Vula was of Greek origin. She was very frail, and that afternoon was walking with her usual bags. Mike saw her and was moved to go over and speak to her. Vula and Mike had often spoke at the mission and knew each other well. As Vula and Mike talked, Vula fell into his arms and died. Looking back at this event, I believe that Vula could finally leave this world who had been particularly cruel to her, because now she could leave in the arms of someone who had and was being loving to her. To passerby, she was just an old bag lady. But Mike had a heart that knew how to be vulnerable, and Vula's heart picked that up without a word. And she went from Mike's arms to the arms of her Heavenly Father. The poor are utterly ruthless when it comes to being real with them. Don't come to the mission and demand to be called by titles, and no one is going to be impressed by your fancy clothes. I've learned that you have to work on being real and genuine. You have to learn, often the hard way, to face your own poverty, your own struggles. Only those who suffer can help those who suffer. And what is beautiful in all of this is that it's not necessary to even say a word. Last Sunday, we had a visit from a Coptic monk from Egypt. He, in fact, was a very prominent clergyman who worked closely with the Pope in Alexandria. But none of our people knew that or would have even understood if one explained it to them. This monk had come and from Egypt, hardly spoke English, and had sat among the people and obviously exchanged a few words. When I walked into the mission later on that evening to see how things were going, some of the people rushed up to me and said, "Who is this man? I'm completely floored by him. He is so real. I can't put my finger on it." But one man said, "But wow." The people who thus spoke to me were not particularly religious, but had been deeply struck by his simple presence and few words. So here's a monk from Egypt speaking to people who don't even know, for the most part, what or where Egypt is. But he's learned to speak the language of the heart. And it is this language of the heart that is truly universal. And that's why to live Orthodox mission, you need to pray. Because it is there in prayer, like this monk, that you learn how to be vulnerable and to learn to speak the universal language of the human heart.
0: 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These parables are the precious pearls that God bestows on the church when it risks opening its door to the stranger. We hope that they will inspire you to discover the presence of the kingdom in your own parishes and life. 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
3: Christos anesti.
4: Alithos anesti.
3: Christ is risen.
4: Indeed he is risen.
3: Or is it indeed or is it truly? That always
4: I know. We say indeed.
3: Okay. I used to say truly. And maybe that's an Antiochian thing.
4: Maybe so.
3: I don't know. But yes, I never know.
4: Both are accurate and wonderful.
3: Both are accurate and wonderful. And we're living in Bright Week right now.
4: Yes, we are. Cool. We are. We're living in Bright Week. I have feasted. And now I'm, as you can see, I'm back.
3: You're back
4: to my green juice.
3: When I saw you bring that in today, I was like, yeah.
4: You're like, someone needs some resets
3: already.
4: I'm trying to feast wisely. As
3: good,
4: yeah, yes. To pace myself because I've learned hard. In the past the hard way, yeah.
3: Mm-hmm. Mm-hmm. So, yeah, a lot of people with digestive issues right now that kind of went full bore.
4: Yeah.
3: Yeah, you've got to get your body ready.
4: I always say, remember, it's Bright Week. I don't have to eat all the things
3: in one bright day.
4: In Bright Day. I can pace this out. That's what I've been really doing this year. So,
3: Well, we're going to have a bright few months here. And I love that, at least in the Antiochian tradition, the way I want to say grew up in Orthodoxy, was that up until Pentecost, you don't fast at all.
4: Yes.
3: In the Greek tradition, you start fasting
4: after
3: Wednesdays and Fridays.
4: Right,
3: again,
4: after Bright Week.
3: After Bright Week.
4: Mm-hmm.
3: But I'm definitely Antiochian, even though I attend a Greek
4: You're
3: church.
4: Like, how do I get into that?
3: Is one of those things I hang on to.
4: I've kept that close to my heart.
3: So today we're going to focus on a healthy body.
4: Yes.
3: We haven't done that for a while.
4: Yes. I'm glad we're doing that. This is good timing.
3: Yeah. Yeah, me too. And the scripture you read at the top of the show, he's talking about physical training being of value, but godliness has value in all things. And recently I read a commentary on that scripture. And I read, while spiritual growth is a greater value, this verse acknowledges that physical fitness has its place in a balanced life. Taking care of your body through exercise and discipline is beneficial for your overall well-being, and maintaining physical health helps you serve God more effectively, which is kind of what we always talk about from a holistic standpoint.
4: As someone who has in the past tried to take care of my health in different trending ways and didn't have a great track record of consistency. This is super helpful. It almost takes health and flips it around from a totally different perspective, where the why now is very different, more towards when I connect it to my faith.
3: Yeah, it's not about looking good.
4: Yeah.
3: Yeah.
4: It's about service, right? And that it is a means to an end, which is spiritual flourishing. Right.
3: Mm-hmm.
4: But it's not an end in itself. And when it's an end in itself is when I burn out.
3: Right.
4: Looking at it this way really helps me to be more consistent and balanced. And
3: yeah, it's a lifestyle.
4: Yeah, it's a lifestyle. It's a way of life.
3: Summer or a reunion or whatever.
4: Yes. Yeah. 100%.
3: Yeah. I love that St. Basil the Great said that we must take care of the body, not as an end, but as a necessary instrument of the soul, which is what you're saying.
4: Yeah. Yeah.
3: Oh, I didn't tell you. Recently, I was on this fabulous Zoom meeting with the St. Gavrilia Circle of Light.
4: Very cool.
3: Yes. It's a new group put together by Jennifer Rich and a couple of her friends that I was able to meet on the Zoom call.
4: I love Jennifer.
3: I do too. And the ladies who are on here, first of all, Melanie has a publishing company called Sea Salt Books, and she is publishing The New Ascetic of Love.
4: Oh, good.
3: And another follow-up book for Mother Gavrilia, because you know how difficult it was.
4: It was very

0: Very difficult. I think I did was able to get it from Eighth Day Books, but even those went pretty quick. Like, they're not easy to find.
1: Absolutely. And on Amazon, I mean, I remember seeing like $500.
0: Yeah. Oh, yeah.
1: So
0: right.
1: Crazy. So now, just so everyone knows, if they wanted this book, you can go to Sea Salt Books and get it and the follow-up one, which I just purchased. And there are a couple kids' books on there, too, which
0: are pretty
1: cool.
0: Oh, I have to check that out. I didn't realize she even had, there was even a second one.
1: Yeah. Yeah. I didn't either. I guess it just came out recently.
0: Okay.
1: But I met some wonderful people from all over the world, including one of her spiritual daughters from Athens was on the call.
0: Oh, cool. So it was kind of international.
1: Yeah, it was international, men and women.
0: Yeah.
1: Just people who felt like St. Gavrilia had touched their life in some way. And of course, you know, I first read Ascetic of Love when I was writing my own book, The Holistic Christian Woman, and I dedicated it to her because I felt such an affinity with how she reached people's souls and their hearts through their feet. She was a physiotherapist. So if anybody is interested, this is open to the general public. If you feel like you want to learn more about the saint, or you feel like she's touched your life in some way, you can go to saintgavrilia.org and you can sign up to be notified for the next.
0: Well, I would definitely love to do that.
1: Yeah, I think you
0: should. It sounds so uplifting, like such an uplifting conversation.
1: Yeah, here's the issue though.
0: What?
1: You know, Jennifer Rich takes people to Greece and goes on these St. Gavrilia trips. And
0: don't think I haven't looked
1: they're kind
0: a million
1: of
0: times
1: I know.
0: At the pilgrimage to see if I could swing it.
1: This is going to make me want to go even more. So I better start saving because I know myself.
0: Yeah, it is a bucket list item for me. That's one on my bucket list is to take that pilgrimage.
1: Oh, good. Good, good. Me too. Mm-hmm. It'd be fun to do it together.
0: Yeah.
1: One of the things that I think about with Mother Gavrilia today, which is why I remembered that meeting, was I just recently read a story where she was with a friend and they needed to move a couch. And her friend was like, okay, pick up at the other side. And she's already pick up the couch and move it. And Mother Gavrilia at that time said, no, no, no, no, let's put a cloth under the feet and then slide it. Mm. And her friend said, no, no, I don't want to ruin my floors. And Mother Gavrilia said, we have a responsibility to God to take care of our bodies. And in this case, to take care of our backs. I just thought that
0: is practical.
1: Was great. Yes. I mean, so practical. And again,
0: yeah.
1: I mean, everything is seen through a faith perspective when it comes to the body.
0: Yeah.
1: Yeah. Yeah. So today we're going to be interviewing David Younga. And the reason we're having him on is because he has been a respiratory therapist for me and a physical therapist for posture and pain since November. And as you know, I've been in a lot of pain for years.
0: Yes, I have observed it over the last many years.
1: So it's really affected pretty much everything I do. When you're in chronic pain, many of our listeners know, I'm sure, it really affects every area of your life. Well, for the first time, starting in mid-January, I have been out of that pain that I was in.
0: Amazing. I remember when you started meeting with him. And you were showing me some of the pictures and some of the exercises you were doing. And he has been so beneficial.
1: Mm-hmm.
0: And it's been so incredible to see what can be reversed or what can be healed.
1: Yeah. On Zoom, nonetheless.
0: Yeah.
1: Like, this was all on Zoom.
0: Yeah, that's so hopeful. Especially now when you think about, like, when you see everything in light of resurrection. I'm like, we are a faith of resurrection. A beauty from the ashes, right?
1: Yes.
0: And for someone like this whose whole job is to really help people heal, maybe they've given up or just think this is my new normal.
1: Right.
0: And to be able to come in and really help them find relief they didn't even know was possible. What an amazing vocation.
1: Yeah, yeah, it is amazing. And he's so generous. We'll be talking about his YouTube channel and all of his videos and free stuff out there. But, you know, this also made me think about how you and I have been really talking to people a lot about building muscle and how important muscle is and how weightlifting for muscle, but also for bone formation is so important as men and women age. And for someone who's in chronic pain all the time, you know, they're not going to be like, oh yeah, I'm going to lift some heavy weights and see if I can build this muscle and cause more pain on top of pain. But then also the possibilities of injury. go up if you don't have the correct posture. Mm-hmm. So we want to kind of help people avoid some of the pitfalls of getting excited about building bone and muscle, because we want them to be excited about that, but yeah, in a safe way.
0: And this is another issue, I think, that causes a lot of decision fatigue. I think it's no secret people know it, that it's important to move and it's important right. to lift weights. I think everybody knows that. But I also think there are so many experts out there and so much information online that I think for a lot of people, it's just like, I'm paralyzed. I don't even know where to begin. Mm. So to have one trusted source that can help you safely navigate this for you seems pretty important.
1: Yeah. Yeah. Extremely important. Mm-hmm. So without further ado, why don't we bring David on?

0: David Younga is a nationally board certified registered respiratory therapist and certified posture alignment specialist with over 30 years experience helping people breathe better, get stronger, live longer, and get their lives back from chronic pain. He is the founder of Younga Health, where he combines pulmonary rehabilitation, breathing retraining, and posture therapy into one integrated science-based system. David specializes in helping people with shortness of breath, chronic pain, poor posture, and limited mobility, and he's helped thousands of patients worldwide improve strength, balance, and overall movement using his proven Younga method. He also works with golfers, tennis players, and other athletes to enhance performance, power, and efficiency by restoring proper breathing, posture, and movement patterns. David works virtually with clients anywhere in the world, providing personalized guidance to help you move easier, breathe better, and regain confidence in your body.
1: David, welcome. I'm so glad you came on the Filled with Lust show. Thank you.
2: Thank you for having me. I'm so excited to be here.
1: Good, good, good. Now, you've met Molly before. No.
0: No. Never. I have heard of great things of you, David. Cynthia has sung your praises. And so I was excited to get to talk to you myself and hear more about what you do.
1: Yeah.
2: Thank you so much. I'm excited to meet you and to chat. And, you know, the most important thing is that we want to help people.
1: Exactly. That's why we're here. Exactly. Well, I just wanted to give a little rundown for people and jog your memory, although you probably remember, that the reason I first contacted you was because of my lung disease and my breathing issues, and I could not get rid of this pain in my neck and my shoulders. And several physical therapists have tried to help me, and the last one, last summer, I believe, said that she thought that it was due to my breathing. And the way I was breathing, and probably because of the lung disease. And so I found you. Thanks be to God, Facebook is good for something. And I saw that you're a respiratory and pain and posture therapist. I was like, this guy is my guy. And when we first started working together, you started working on breathing type stuff, diaphragm, etc. But I was always in so much pain. You said, hey, we're not going to get far if you're always in so much pain. So let's start working on that first. And that was, I think, one of the best things I've ever had happen to me.
2: Excellent. Yay. I'm so happy that you contacted me. And that was very interesting. And we immediately both recognized, okay, we've plateaued. Now we have to shift a little bit and pivot. And now we're going to focus on the underlying issues. And that's what we did.
1: Yeah, that's what we did. So now we're not even just doing pain and posture and breathing, but you've got me doing a little bit of strength training going on a little bit to get that
2: Absolutely.
1: Upper body back. But that's what we're concerned about, really, because there are a lot of people out there in pain, and we know it can be alleviated and reversed. And these same people know how important it is to lift weights, especially as we age, in order to build muscle and build bone. But if they're doing it while they're in pain and their posture is off, they could hurt themselves more than help themselves. So why don't we just first start out with the basics? So we know strength training is important. Let's talk about the benefits.
2: Absolutely. And believe it or not, you don't even have to have the pain at the time. Your posture could be off, and then it's just a matter of time until the pain starts, because it's very important to make sure that you always straighten and then strengthen. So before you go to the gym, you want to really take a good look at your posture, look in the mirror, make sure your feet are perfectly straight. And we'll go over this a little bit later on, and do an informal self-assessment of your posture. And you're looking at your ankles, your knees, your hips, and your shoulders, and you're looking to see if anything looks out of balance or on a level. And that's where, you know, a posture therapist can help you achieve that. So that way, when you go to the gym, you really minimize the risk of any injury. Because like you said, strengthening is so important, especially as we age, because you want to be able to improve your muscle mass and your bone density and your balance and stability, as well as your independence in everyday life. That way you have the best quality of life as you age.
1: Yeah. Yeah. And not many of us can afford personal trainers. And a lot of personal trainers, I don't think, actually understand posture from my experience. So super important.
0: David, what would be a symptom of maybe your posture being off? What should we look out for to be like, this is something probably needs to be addressed?
2: Well, There's a couple things. One, the one that I laugh all the time is I cannot, if I had a dollar for every single person that told me, oh, one leg is longer than the other, which in my experience in 99.9% of the cases, unless there was some sort of an accident, that's not the case. It's usually one hip is higher than the other. And I've had so many people that have come in with wedges and lifts in one shoe and they're saying, oh, this is it. And then we do a bunch of exercises and the lifts are gone and the hips have leveled out. So that's one of the things that if you feel that disparity, that one leg is longer than the other, or if you look in the mirror and you notice one shoulder is really much higher than the other, or rounded shoulders, or even pain, any of those things are indicators. And the easiest way to do it is ask your loved ones, because they watch us all the time and say, hey, do you notice anything? Am I walking funny? Do I look a little crooked? Another one is to put on a striped shirt, a horizontally striped shirt, and you'll immediately know what's happening.
1: I love
0: it. And I'm assuming our posture's only gotten worse as we become more desk workers, more hunched over computers than maybe people struggled with in the past. Is that accurate?
2: Yes, okay. Absolutely. I mean, in our world, the saying is that sitting is the new smoking. Hmm. And so the detriment to the body from head to toe is really affected by technology in terms of sitting down, in terms of our phones and tablets and computers and typing. It has an unbelievable effect. And not only does it have an effect on our posture and breathing are, you know, exactly related to a point where if soon as one is affected, the other one is affected. So you're going to have breathing issues if you have posture issues and vice versa.
1: I can attest to this. So let's jump right in. So we need your advice and some tools, our listeners and Molly and I personally, to make sure we're protecting ourselves. So let's jump right into some tools.
2: Absolutely. Okay. One of the things is immediately, especially at the gym or any sort of exercise that you're going to do, you want to make sure, like I said before, you want to straighten first, then strengthen. And then you also want to make sure that you're breathing properly. So I have this mantra that I do with all of my patients. I just say proper posture, proper breathing. And you do it in that order. Because what will happen is, one, if your posture is not correct, you're going to have a faulty foundation, and that's going to lead to all sorts of pain, breathing problems, and even pelvic floor problems and incontinence. And, you know, a lot of your listeners are women, so we want to discuss some of those because the breathing is a factor. Because a lot of people will hold their breath or bear down when they're lifting. That creates excessive internal pressure. And since breathing controls the pressure and the pressure controls the movement, that's where you're going to have some issues. So we don't want to have that. So to answer your question, here's the tools. First and foremost, you want to, again, make sure that proper posture and proper breathing are at the foundation of what you're going to do before you add any load or intensity. So you're going to start with your feet perfectly squared. And that means look down to your feet, make sure that they're straight. Look at the outer edges, because a lot of people are duck footed. Their feet are everted, sticking out. You want to make sure that they're ever so slightly pigeon-toed in. You want to feel your weight. Close your eyes and feel your weight. And your feet should be about a fist width to two fist widths apart, preferably one, but if you have to, two. And feel your weight distribution. Close your eyes and say, is more weight on my heels? Is there more weight on my toes? Is there more weight on one side? That immediately will tell you if your posture is off. Once you have the foundation of your feet squared, then I want you to start thinking about the upper body. You want to have your shoulders down and relaxed, not shrugged, and slightly pinched back. Anytime you're doing any exertion, you want the shoulders down and pinched back. Not only does it put your shoulder joint in the proper position, but also the phrenic nerve, which goes down and innervates your diaphragms, which are the main muscles used for breathing, can be impaired and pinched from the nerve flow and the blood flow down to those. So if there's a rounding in the shoulders, that can affect your diaphragms directly. So you want to have the shoulders down, slightly pinched back, and that also expands your chest, but it stabilizes your upper back.
1: So often when we see people do that, they'll do what I always did, because I always think more is better. Shoulders down, the pinch was not slight. The pinch was inches,
0: right.
1: And then the chest comes out, mm-hmm. And you're like, no.
0: Just slightly.
2: Exactly. Yes, because in that case, then you're hyperextending. So we don't want to go too far in either direction. We don't want to go forward with rounded shoulders, and we don't want to hyperextend and go back. And now after that, though, the next part is the head and the neck. You always want to have a nice level chin, to allow for the flow of air easily in and out. And you want to have your ears back near your shoulders. So if you look sideways in a mirror, you're going to see right off the bat if your neck is jutting forward. You want to gently try to pull it back before you do any of those movements.
1: I like how when you've worked with me, what really has helped us is when you have me back up against a wall. Can you talk about that?
2: Absolutely. When we started the podcast, we talked about, you know, how could you really assess your posture? That's a very easy way. Stand with your back against the wall, your heels back against the wall, your feet straight, and try to get your heels, your bottom, your back, and your head on the wall at the same time. Very, very challenging.
1: Yeah, it is. It is. I remember, too, when I first started lining up my feet based on the outer edge, I was like, but now I'm pigeon-toed and knock-kneed. This can't be
3: right.
1: Yeah,
3: I'm sure it feels very strange.
1: It feels weird.
3: To be in the proper, to be in proper posture.
1: It does. It does. But it's so imperative.
3: Yeah.
2: Absolutely. And that's how you'll know. If you're normally walking around duck-footed and it feels like you're pigeon-toed, then most likely you're in the right place. Mm-hmm. So that's really good. And again, once the proper posture is established, you always want to remember this phrase, to blow and lift. You always want to exhale during the hardest part. Exhale on exertion. It's so important.
1: Excellent.
2: Because that's going to reduce strain on your spine, your shoulders, your pelvic floor. It's going to improve your balance, your efficiency, and it's going to also improve the movement quality, and that's so important.
3: That's so opposite of what I've done. Now that I'm picturing myself doing it, and let's say it's a deadlift, I am catching, like holding my breath for the hardest part.
2: Absolutely.
3: And that's not right.
2: No. That increases. Actually, if you go to my YouTube channel, it's Yunga Health, J-U-N-G-A Health, two words. You'll see a whole video on, you know, the top X number, 5 or 10 reasons why you want to exhale on exertion.
3: Okay.
2: Because it does so much. You're working basically counteractively to what you're trying to accomplish.
1: And David, you told me when I'm playing tennis, which again, I love. You're a tennis player, and so am I.
2: Thank you.
1: You were telling me to make sure that I breathe out as I hit the ball, and that is actually going to give me more strength too, I believe you said.
2: Yes, absolutely. I mean, the easiest way to correlate that is watch some women's tennis, and you'll hear them when they hit that ball. And they go, and then if you have both of them, it's going just back and forth. But that's what they're doing. They're exhale on exertion. They're really going and then they're rotating. Their whole thoracic cavity is twisting and it's allowing them to get that extra extension on their body. And they're not building up carbon dioxide, which causes shortness of breath because they're expelling. So it's very important to exhale on exertion.
3: So what about just when you're not, let's say you're not lifting, you're not doing an exercise per se, but just as you kind of carry yourself throughout your day. Are there certain tips that we should be mindful of to practice good posture, even just when we're doing out and about, doing chores or at work? Is there something that we should be mindful of in how we carry our bodies?
2: Yes, absolutely. I would say one of the things that if you notice initially that your posture is off a little bit, I call it the supervisor pose. What you're going to do is just walk around, put your hands behind your back, nice and low towards your bottom, and crisscross your wrists. Pull the shoulders back, a nice level chin, very slightly on the shoulder pinch, and just walk around. And now your shoulders are back, your upper body is back, and feel how that feels when you're walking before you do it and after, because that will start the ball rolling to kind of get your posture back in line during movement. And then also with the breathing, it's very important. I created 25 years ago, I created a breathing method called flow controlled breathing, because everything with your breathing has to do with the flow of air in and out of your lungs. And so you want to breathe in very, very gently, a small normal volume of air in only through the nose. Then you want to pause and then blow out gently with your lips like you're cooling off a hot cup of tea. And then you repeat that pattern. Now, you're not going to be able to do that during heavy exertion, but this is more for a relaxation or a mild exertional exercise. And it has so much benefit because as you're breathing in through the nose, you're warming, filtering, and humidify the air that you breathe, and your lungs love that. And then when you're blowing out, you're really getting rid of that carbon dioxide efficiently.
3: Yeah, and that's really calming the nervous system, I would think, right? I mean, that breathing is so important, because it's important, right, that our, for stress relief, that our bodies, we know how to calm that nervous system.
2: Absolutely. Yes. I've had a lot of patients that have to, they're claustrophobic and they have to go for an MRI or a CAT scan. And each person that I work with, the numbers of seconds in and the hold and the seconds out is different for each person. It's very individualized. But I work with them to get them so they could get through that. And a lot of them were able to successfully go through without any medication at all. Hmm.
1: Nice. Yeah, I can attest to the posture, the standing there, because for so many years, standing in the kitchen, especially chopping vegetables mm-hmm. for salad, my upper back would start aching so bad that I'd have to go lie on the floor for a while before I could finish dinner. And now I'm using your recommendations for how I should be standing and breathing even while I'm chopping. And it is definitely extending my time in the kitchen to where it's pain-free.
3: Yeah, that's excellent. Great. That's so great. I feel like that when I was a kid, there's a lot more of that, like stand up straight.
1: Yeah, yeah.
3: You know, you're hunching, like a lot more posture talk than mm-hmm. that I've heard about lately. It's just so interesting how, you know, I don't know if you realize, so our ministry is all about being intentional. And so instead of reacting, we're responding to our circumstances. We're learning how to pause before doing or saying or committing or something. And this feels very intentional mm-hmm. to me as well, physically. And I like that. But there has to be where you kind of set your intention at the beginning of the day to be aware of your posture so we don't just default right into old habits that can probably cause all kinds of symptoms we don't even realize, tension in our bodies that they're carrying around and not even realizing we don't have to.
1: Yeah.
2: Absolutely. Absolutely. And I created this practice 25 years ago, and the whole focus was a mind, body, spirit model of just getting all of those three systems into unity so that way we can really function and be happy and get all these things moving together. And you know, it's very, very important to have that awareness of saying intent. I'm going to, by being intentional, now you can actually focus on healing. And it's really, really important. A lot of people that I meet, they have this deep desire to get better. They just don't know what to do. They're mm-hmm. looking for this roadmap. Can you yeah. please help me? And once they realize, wait, there is somebody that could give me a roadmap and I can actually be in charge of my own health again. So that's huge. And the second thing is, I'm really, and you can ask Cynthia about this, I'm really into, okay, let's find the cause. I don't want to chase symptoms, you know? Yeah. Mm-hmm. We want to look at the cause. And I tell people all the time, you know, all these treatments that are out there, so many of them are the equivalent of, you know, your smoke detector battery is beeping and it's just taking the battery out. No. Mm-hmm. What yeah. something is going on,
3: right.
2: You know, masking the problems are yeah. not going to fix it.
3: Yeah. Yeah, we were talking about that before you came on. A lot of people just, it's decision fatigue, you know, you don't even know where to turn to get help. And so what you offer to really take someone by the hand and to help them not do it alone where it is overwhelming is such a gift.
1: It is. It is. And also, David, for people who, I mean, I recommend people work with you one-on-one, but if they can't, you have a ton of free resources out there. So can you tell everyone what you have?
2: Sure, absolutely. The first thing to do is just go right to the YouTube channel. It's, like I said, it's Younga Health. That's Junga Health. We put out 100 videos last year. It was back to intentional, is very intentional by saying we want to give free resources to people who maybe don't have the extra money to be able to invest in their health. And this is out there to give them an idea. And you'll notice with almost every single exercise, you don't need a lot of equipment. A lot of it is a rolled up towel or a chair with no arms or a wall or the floor. That's it. And you can have such an impact on your health. So that's the very first thing, is to go to the YouTube channel. For anybody who's listening, I offer free consultations, especially for people that are listening to your podcast, that are your loyal listeners. I want to do everything we can to help. I'm so grateful to have met Cynthia and Molly and to be able to extend that offer to all of you, because you deserve that.
1: Thank you, David. I'm sure our listeners are going to mm-hmm. really
3: I can think of people. Like multiple people come to mind as you're describing this. So this, that's wonderful.
1: One of the things I was just thinking about too is there are so many people with not only like bronchiectasis like I have, but also COPD, emphysema, asthma, allergies, and they have all these tools that they use, like an oximeter, a is it a spirometer? I probably say that wrong. nebulizers, inhalers, spacers on their inhalers, all that kind of stuff. You put out YouTube videos that go over each of those and how to use them correctly. And I was actually shocked because my respiratory therapist at the hospital did not teach me the things that you taught me on how to use the stuff right. I've been using an oximeter wrong.
3: Oh.
1: And even I had to take Demetrius to urgent care yesterday, and she slaps an oximeter on his finger, and it was not how you taught me, David. And I wanted to correct her, but I didn't think that would go over well. But I just want to let people know, anyone who has breathing issues, go to your YouTube video, make sure you're using your stuff correctly.
2: Absolutely. Thank you. That was another reason why we did that, because so many times I would start to work with patients. I'd say, okay, let's get your equipment. Okay, show me. And they would show me. I said, oh, no, we have to. And then I started doing it so much. I said, we're just going to make videos on this, and then we can help so many more people.
1: Oh, yeah. Yeah. Recently, I watched the one on using a spacer for your inhaler, and I was like, what? No one ever showed me that before. So before we go, was there anything that you were hoping to touch on that we haven't yet, or have we been pretty thorough?
2: No, you've been amazing. The last part I just want to say is that if anything that I shared today resonated with anybody, the first step is simply becoming aware that breathing and posture are really often the missing link in most of the movement and the breathing issues, as well as the chronic pain. And if this is something that you believe that can help you, please get in touch with me. Have a free consultation. We will take some posture photos. You know how they say a picture is worth 1,000 words? As soon as you see your posture photos and I point out, okay, here's where there's a little bit of a deviation here and a deviation here, this is potentially why you're having a situation. I had somebody that they had a lot of rotation in their body, and they were a tennis player, and they didn't really have a lot of pain. And I said, how's your backhand? And they said, oh, it really needs a lot of work. I said, because you're literally so rotated away from your backhand, you can't get into the proper backhand position. And we did a whole bunch of exercises up against the wall, and we started to remove that rotation, and their backhand just improved drastically.
1: That's another reason why I need to work with you for another 6 months.
2: So it's amazing. Yeah. So if anybody wants to work with me, if you do, you get the roadmap, you get the support. I show you your posture photos, and then we discuss, okay, here's a plan to work with this. And then we give everybody the specific exercises for their posture. They get access to the app with all the videos and the PDFs, depending on your learning style. And right off the bat, you get the step-by-step corrective exercise systems. And then you'll achieve better balance, better body awareness, improve daily movement, and really improve your performance and your breathing.
1: And how do people get in touch with you, David?
2: 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I'm more than happy to. I just want to change the world one person at a time.
1: Thank you. You give so much, and you do so much for people, David. It's obvious how much you love people by your generosity, and I just thank you for everything you do.
2: Well, thank you so much for both of you for allowing me to come on. And I love your energy, and I feel so comfortable here, and I just appreciate you both so much.
3: Oh, thank you, David.
1: Thank you. You have a blessed day.
2: Thank you. You as well. Have a wonderful weekend, and I'll see you soon.
1: Okay. Bye-bye.
3: So breaking news.
1: Yes. As we were saying goodbye to
3: one
1: him.
3: Second ago, something exciting happened.
1: Uh-huh.
3: So as we're saying goodbye to David, he said, you know, if you're interested, I'd be happy to do a webinar for your community.
1: Yeah.
3: Where he would just, you just got to show up, what, with a towel and a wall.
1: A towel and a wall and a floor.
3: And he would show us some tools.
1: Yeah.
3: That's super cool.
1: Yeah, we're excited about this.
3: Are you interested?
1: Yeah.
3: Do you want to do this? Do you want us to do this? Email.
1: Yeah, let us know.
3: Cynthia at filledwithless.com.
1: Like I told you, he is so generous. Like, to give us that time.
3: Yeah, and if we could, you know, if we had enough interest, we'll put it on for you.
1: We will.
3: Free webinar.
1: We'll do it.
3: What a positive person.
1: Yeah, he's very positive. I love that he thinks holistically. He's a man of faith. And I love his straighten before you strengthen. That's just something I think everyone should remember.
3: Yes. What was the other one? The exhale.
1: On exertion.
3: Mm-hmm. Yes. I like things that I can easily recall.
1: Yeah. Yeah, me too. And I love that he is going to do a free consultation for all of our listeners who say that they heard about him on Fill the Flesh show. So that's pretty cool. He's a great guy.
3: And you know, Cynthia, when you feel better, you are much more able to serve, right?
1: Absolutely.
3: That's always what we come back to.
1: That's what we want
3: to
1: do.
3: Why are we doing this?
1: Mm-hmm.
3: To serve because others. When you have energy, when you feel better, you can use your gifts. You can see other people in front of you. It's a gift, again, not just to yourself, but to everybody.
1: But to everybody,
3: you know? Exactly. And so it's good work he does. I think it's such, I must be so fulfilling to help people in this way.
1: It is. It is. So speaking about using our gifts, that reminds me of the book, The Gift by Edith Eger, which is our book of the month, 14 Lessons That Will Change Your Life. That's on April 26th. It's not Christian based, just so y'all know. But she was in a concentration camp when she was young, and she lost both of her parents.
3: Yes, yes.
1: She was in there, right?
3: I think it'll be such a good discussion, you know, to see, you know, first of all, anyone who has, I'm all ears, you know, how you come back from something like that is so
1: horrendous.
3: Mind-blowing
1: to me. I think of Father Roman Braga.
3: Yes.
1: Yeah.
3: Father Roman, if you've read, I know in high school we had to read, you know, Viktor Frankl, and... Yeah, so she's got a lot of, you know, she became a psychologist.
1: Yeah.
3: So I think it'll be really interesting discussion. And there's already some things I've talked to you about that have actually
1: helped you.
3: Really helped me.
1: Things. Yeah.
3: So I'm excited to hear from others what they got from it. So.
1: Me too. It'll be a great discussion. Of course, our membership focus of this month was on the vice of envy, and we've been examining ourselves in that way. We had a great meeting on what envy feels like.
3: Mm-hmm.
1: What envy means, because it's sort of confusing. So how to look for it in ourselves. So we've been looking at that all month. And of course, Back to Basics is starting May 11th. So for all of you who have lifetime access and you're a past participant, please join us again, because we've added some new things, including our live event. So for past participants, new participants, please run to our website and sign up. And even for the Filled with Less community at large, this is the first ever Filled with Less live event.
3: And we've dreamed of something like this for so long.
1: Yeah.
3: And I hope it's the first of many such live events.
1: I hope
3: that
1: so.
3: Combine just connection, joy, beauty.
1: Yep. Yep.
3: That's what we want. That's what we want to do.
1: That's what we want
3: to meet you. And so this was the first kind of our trial run, and super excited about it.
1: Yep. It'll be in North Carolina. So go to our website, go to filledwithless.com, and you'll get all of the information and the flyer and everything you need. And other than that, I think that this is April for you.
3: Okay. Yeah.
1: Christ is risen, everyone.
3: Indeed, he is risen.
1: We pray for you. We think of you every day, and God bless.
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6: Brood of vipers. With those words, John the Baptist is often introduced in the movies and the minds of believers as a loud, nearly violent prophet of the desert. That Charlton Heston played him in one of those movies was almost typecasting, at least with regard to the popular imagination. And yet, St. John is an example of meekness. When confronted by the religious leaders of Israel, he has little to say for himself. He's far more clear about who and what he is not than about who and what he is. When he encounters Christ, he declares himself unworthy to untie his sandals, much less baptize the one whom he calls the Lamb of God. When confronted by the growing success of Christ's disciples to the dismay of his own, he says, "He must increase and I must decrease." St. John's role is to prepare and to point out. The attention of his life and ministry are not towards himself, but towards Christ. We can see the same thing in the Mother of God. Her response to Gabriel's word is simply, "Behold, the handmaiden of the Lord, be it unto me according to your word." Even at the wedding in Cana, where we imagine her to be importuning Christ, her only words to her son are, "They have no wine." The outcome of her simple observation is merely, "Do whatever he asks." This self-emptying deprecation is, oddly, the very character of God himself, as revealed in the pages of the Gospel. We're told the Father loves the Son as he has given all things into his hand, John 3:35. And then Jesus answered and said to them, "Most assuredly I say to you, the Son can do nothing of himself but what he sees the Father do. For whatever he does, the Son also does in like manner," John 5:19. And, "However, when he, the Spirit of truth, has come, he will guide you into all truth. For he will not speak on his own authority, but whatever he hears, he will speak, and he will tell you things to come," John 16:13. This mutual self-emptying reveals God at his very depths. Christ reveals God most completely in his suffering, death, and resurrection. This is not merely something that happens to him. It is the fullness of the revelation of God. St. Paul highlights this when he speaks of Christ emptying himself. This kenosis is the Greek term for it. Emptying himself on the cross and becoming, quote, "obedient unto death." In these statements, we see that God's mutual self-emptying is more than an occasional action. It's a way of being. And it is the very manner of existence that St. Paul urges on us as well. When he describes Christ's self-emptying on the cross, it is in order to say to us, "Have this mind within you," Philippians 2:5. This kenotic self-emptying mode of existence runs completely contrary to our most common patterns. Our modern life is thought to be a collection of autonomous wills, each vying with others to gain and hold a position of power. Our lives are emotional and psychological negotiations in which the presence of others serve as threats, signaling the possibility that we may need to accept less than what we want. This is a formula for anxiety and depression. We are anxious in that our power over others is limited and ineffective. It becomes depressing in that we are constantly frustrated and unable to have what we want. It is ironic that we imagine the life of a God as a life of power in which every desire is fulfilled. It is, in fact, the life of a demon, though a demon's torment lies in the fact that its desires remain unfulfilled. Lucifer's desire to be like God made him into a near opposite. American Christians have become increasingly politicized over the past few decades, both left and right. They have fallen prey to the lure of a better world through the exercise of power. Regardless of who is up at any given election cycle, there are no winners and there can be no peace. For with every victory, the opposition remains. Continual warfare becomes a necessity. We are anxious, depressed, and angry. The path of theosis has been traded for the life of demons. Christ saying, "He who seeks to save his life will lose it, while he who loses his life will save it," becomes quite clear in its meaning when all of this is considered. God himself lives a life of self-emptying love. He lost creation in his love for it. He lost himself in his love for creation that he might gain it again. We frequently want God to join us in our demonic path of anxiety and control. We see the things that trouble us and say, why doesn't God do something? We have Jesus, but we want Zeus. That the notion of mutual self-emptying is so difficult for us to fathom is in part difficult for the fact that we have been exalted to positions of relative power within the cultures of the world. Even the least voter can imagine themselves to be the shaper of history. Christians in the first world have become managers. The least among us often practice a form of self-emptying because they have no options. Aspects of the gospel are easier for them. Those who find themselves with power or imagine that they have it discover that self-emptying is an eye of the needle and that salvation is nearly impossible. That such statements seem odd is a testament to how deeply Christianity has been perverted in our time and become but one more position of power among the many. John the Baptist ended his days in Herod's prison, his head delivered to the tyrant on a platter at the whim of a dancing girl. The Theotokos stood by the cross in silence as a sword of sorrow pierced her soul. Their examples have been mirrored countless times through the centuries by God-loving martyrs and the yet more obscure men and women who have faithfully repeated, "He must increase and I must decrease, be it unto me according to his word." We hear this from the Book of Wisdom, describes them so well. In the eyes of the foolish, they seem to have died, and their departure was thought to be an affliction, and their going from us to be their destruction, but they are at peace. For though in the sight of men they were punished, their hope is full of immortality. Having been disciplined a little, they will receive great good, because God tested them and found them worthy of himself. Like gold in the furnace, he tried them, and like a sacrificial burnt offering, he accepted them. In the time of their visitation, they will shine forth and will run like sparks through the stubble. They will govern nations and rule over peoples, and the Lord will reign over them forever. Those who trust in him will understand truth, and the faithful will abide with him in love, because grace and mercy are upon his elect, and he watches over his holy ones. That's Wisdom 3, verses 2 through 9. Glory to God.
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8: So if we do prostrations with the body but not with the heart, they don't mean anything. Then it's just an empty gesture. If we pray with the lips but not with the head and the heart, it doesn't mean anything. If we fast with our mouth but we eat our neighbor with our words, then we're not fasting, right? So in everything we do, we must be sure that we have the right attitude. Why is that? Why does it matter? Because the church is not founded on law, but on grace. If we become legalistic, then we're imitating the Pharisees. We have to do this, you know, in a certain way, and these things have to be done. Everything in the Orthodox Church is therapeutic. This is the hospital for souls. The fathers always talk about the church as a hospital of souls. So what we do in the church is designed for healing. That way, so when you don't start to become obsessed about we have to do certain things, we have to fast in a certain way.
9: When the Holy Spirit came down from heaven and filled with his presence those who had believed in Christ, they began to speak in all the languages. At that time, if one spoke in all the languages, it was a sign that he had received the Spirit. What did the Holy Spirit want to show by this miraculous feat? And why does he not do it now as well? Obviously, he wanted to teach us something. He wanted to teach us that the gospel should be spread in all languages. Well then, I dare to assert, today also the church speaks in all languages, and in all languages is proclaiming the gospel. The church is like a body. In a body, the eye can say, the foot walks for me, and the foot can say, the eye sees for me. So I would say, Greek is my language, Hebrew is my language, Syriac is my language. These are all different languages, and one single faith which gathers them all together, a bond of love that unifies them all. St. Augustine of Hippo, on Ancient Faith Radio.
10: Psalm 104. Bless the Lord, O my soul. O Lord, my God, you are very great. You are clothed with honor and majesty, who cover yourself with light as with a garment, who have stretched out the heavens like a tent, who have laid the beams of your chambers on the waters, who make the clouds your chariot, who ride on the wings of the wind, who make your angels spirits and your ministers a fiery flame. You set the earth on its foundations so that it should never be shaken. You covered it with the deep as with a garment. The waters stood above the mountains. At your rebuke, they fled. At the sound of your thunder, they took to flight. The mountains rose, the valleys sank down to the place which you appointed for them. You set a boundary which they should not pass, so that they might not again cover the earth. You make springs gush forth in the valleys. They flow between the hills. They give drink to every beast of the field. The wild asses quench their thirst. By them the birds of the air have their habitation. They sing among the branches. From your lofty abode, you water the mountains. The earth is satisfied with the fruit of your work. You cause the grass to grow for the cattle, fodder for the animals that serve man, that he may bring forth food from the earth and wine to gladden the heart of man, oil to make his face shine, and bread to strengthen man's heart. The trees of the Lord are watered abundantly, the cedars of Lebanon which he planted. In them the birds build their nests. The stork has her home in the fir trees. The high mountains are for the wild goats. The rocks are a refuge for the badgers. You have made the moon to mark the seasons. The sun knows its time for setting. You make darkness and it is night, when all the beasts of the forest creep forth. The young lions roar for their prey, seeking their food from God. When the sun rises, they get them away and lie down in their dens. Man goes forth to his work and to his labor until the evening. O Lord, how manifold are your works! In wisdom have you made them all. The earth is full of your creatures. Yonder is the sea, great and wide, which teems with things innumerable, living things both small and great. There go the ships and Leviathan, which you formed to sport in it. These all look to you to give them their food in due season. When you give to them, they gather it up. When you open your hand, they are filled with good things. When you hide your face, they are dismayed. When you take away their spirit, they die and return to their dust. When you send forth your spirit, they are created, and you renew the face of the earth. May the glory of the Lord endure forever. May the Lord rejoice in his works. Who looks on the earth and it trembles, who touches the mountains and they smoke. I will sing to the Lord as long as I live. I will sing praises to my God while I have being. May my meditation be pleasing to him, for I rejoice in the Lord. Let sinners be consumed from the earth, and let the wicked be no more. Bless the Lord, O my soul. Praise the Lord. Taken from the Ancient Faith Psalter, translated from the Masoretic Hebrew text by monks of the Orthodox Church. 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
0: Elizabeth has a problem. 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

0: Welcome to Live with the Lowes with your hosts, Father Nicholas and Dr. Roxanne Lowe, where we will connect our Orthodox faith to day-to-day living and relationships to our family, our work, and our view of ourselves. Father Nicholas is the priest at St. John the Divine Greek Orthodox Church in Jacksonville, and Dr. Roxanne is a licensed clinical psychologist who uses her extensive training in private practice. 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Here now is Father Nicholas and Dr. Roxanne.
1: Well, good evening, everyone, and welcome to Live with the Lowes. We are so grateful that you're joining us on this Tuesday, April 2nd. Such a pleasure to have all of you with us. And tonight I'm joined by my lovely wife and co-host, Dr. Roxanne Lowe. And if you're new to Live with the Lowes, it is a show that merges both faith and psychology. And our hope is that it gives you some practical principles to live by in your everyday life. So again, thanks so much for being with us. Just before we begin tonight's topic, I do want to invite all of you to stay connected to us through our many social media platforms. As we share this every single Tuesday, we are on Facebook, Twitter, Instagram, and YouTube, all under the headings of The Lowes. And that last name is spelled L-O-U-H-S.

0: messages. 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And all you have to do is simply put in your email address, and every morning at 7 a.m. Eastern time, you will receive that day's daily inspirational message. And we're so excited. You know, I was talking to Melinda Johnson, who is the president and CEO of Ancient Faith, earlier today via text messaging. And she was just sharing with us some exciting news about how, by God's grace, how amazing the book sales of our new book, 6 Hours, 7 Lessons, are doing. It's really extraordinary, Roxanne. And I know that for us, all of the proceeds from this book, as you all know, we've shared this on many occasions, go to the American Cancer Society and to our local church. But it's just so powerful to know that people are benefiting from the book. So the book just came out about a week and a half ago and already doing very, very well. If you are interested, you can find out more about the book on Ancient Faith. You can just go to store.ancientfaith.com. And the book is entitled 6 Hours, 7 Lessons, and it chronicles the 6 hours that the Bible reveals that Christ is on the cross, and the 7 extraordinary life principles that he shares with all of us on that cross. So that I like to tell it in many ways, on Christ's darkest day, he was thinking about you and he was thinking about me, and he shares these 7 statements that I think are just life principles to live by. We've handled them from both a faith and psychology perspective, like we did with our first book, Renewing You. So you can find out all about it by going to store.ancientfaith.com. It's right there on the main homepage. Again, 6 hours and 7 lessons. And as always, we invite you to join the conversation tonight, especially on tonight's topic. I'm sure that there are many people that are impacted by the topic that we're going to talk about. And it is really a continuation of a topic that we had last April. And you can join the conversation. 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That's ask@ancientfaith.com. So friends, let's get started. You know, last April, we began a topic that is so near and dear to our hearts, and also happens to be the month that is dedicated to Autism Awareness Month. And we wanted to dedicate this show not only to follow up with our dear friend, Dr. Lisa Liberatore, on how Michael is doing, her amazing son, and their amazing mission that they have up in New York, but I do wanted to share with you before why autism is so important for us to talk about. I don't know if you're aware of this, friends, but 2% of our population, or about 5.4 million people, are on the autism spectrum disorder. That's an extraordinary amount of people. Did you know that the cost for families with autism spectrum disorder is over $60 billion? And to add to that, many people are, we're seeing much more of that impacted, and parents and families are looking at how to not only be much more aware of autism and how to help their child who may be on the autism spectrum disorder, but also as churches and people that are in nonprofit organizations, how we can better minister to their needs. So as I mentioned earlier, we're so happy to have our dear friend, Dr. Lisa Liberatore, to be on our show this evening. She was on our show last April, and we just love having her, especially on this as we speak about autism. And just to remind all of you about the amazing work that she's doing, Dr. Lisa, along with her husband, Dr. Dimitri, were inspired to do a ministry because of their autistic son named Michael. And they would found 2 nonprofit organizations. One is called Love Michael. We're going to talk a little bit about that today, in U.S. Autism Homes. And both of them stepped away from Dr. Lisa actually stepped away from her private practice after 25 years to really dedicate her life to helping those that were on the autism spectrum. And so, Dr. Lisa, as always, I know you're unable to be with us through video, but you are through audio. Welcome to Live with the Lowes.
1: Thank you, Father Nick, and thank you, Roxanne.
2: So, Dr. Lisa, we so enjoyed our conversation with you last time you were on the show, as did so many of our listeners. We had so many people reaching out, sharing their own personal stories and journeys with their child or adult child with autism. So I'd love to hear an update, though. You know, tell us, how is Michael doing?

0: Well, I'm happy to say Michael's doing great. And I think that if, I hope that my journey basically can be a help to others. That's really been my goal. And I always felt that if it's this hard for Dimitri and I, how difficult would it be for other people? Because we do have so many resources, through our networks. We're both physicians for many years. And Michael's doing great, but it's been definitely a journey.
1: Let me ask you, Lisa, just to kind of follow up on that question, is as you look at, the amount of knowledge that is available now with those who are on the autism spectrum disorder, I mean, and also looking at how, where you guys began, you and your husband, to where you are now, I mean, to a young parent who has a child who's on the autism spectrum, I mean, who, obviously maybe going through, like you at that time, maybe through a myriad of emotions, what are some words that you would just encourage them with, tonight as they're listening, just to kind of help them and to guide them through this? Because you've really used something that really a blessing in Michael to really create a transformational ministry for many people.
0: Well, as you know, Michael is 26 years old now. He was born in 1997, and at that time, it was suddenly everybody was, starting to hear, or there was a little bit of a buzz about this rise in this previously unusual diagnosis. So in 1980, they said the diagnosis was 1 in 10,000. Now that's probably for many, many reasons. They didn't really categorize things to the extent it is now. But and when Michael was born, it was suddenly 1 in 136. But I still found very little information and very little knowledge from my pediatrician, and from any other healthcare providers. And now I feel like there's just so much more, certainly much more awareness, early diagnosis. And I feel like the help that parents are getting in early intervention and even within the school system at a very early age is just so much better. And I would be very optimistic that all the advances, especially in technology, are really helping the children at those early ages. I mean, I could talk just even about speech, for instance. The three pillars of autism, the three challenges that kind of everybody has in order to make the diagnosis on that spectrum, and it's different for different people, but everybody has a difficulty with communication, difficulty with socialization, and a difficulty with change, and so really craving more structure and more rigidity to change. In the communication part, so many individuals on the spectrum are not very verbal, and but the technology now with the augmentative communication, using all kinds of software to help communicate the needs and the wants, doesn't replace verbal. It actually helps verbal communication. But that type of sophisticated technology did not exist when Michael was younger. That's pretty remarkable to see in the younger children.
1: I really I'd love to kind of just, speak about it, at different stages in Michael's life, from his, very young adolescent age to now his adult, young adult age, the differences that you saw and were able to kind of the tools that you were able to use. We do have a caller who's called into our show. So, hello, Nadia. Welcome to Live with the Lows.
2: Well, thank you. Thank you, Dr. Lisa Liberatore. My question is, if the autism diagnosis was delayed until middle elementary school, how does that impact the prognosis? And I'll give you a little bit more details about this situation. I know this family, they're very affluent. The child was born a little boy, and he was so, I mean, the family was so, overwhelmed that the child was almost 2, 3 years old, and could hardly communicate, and they thought I was cute. At times, well, they had in and out speech therapists, they had in and out the babysitters. Every time the child would have a tantrum, they would immediately dismiss that. She's not good enough for us. Let's get another one and another one and another one. And the years went by. The child at this point, he is almost 11 years old. He is enrolled in a Montessori school, has a therapist sitting next to him in the classroom practically every single day, and of course another one waiting at home. But still, I don't think there is progress. Still, the child wants to have a structured environment. The child needs to, doesn't like changes. He has difficulty communicating other than the immediate family and older sister. And it seems, I don't know, when I heard that you will be on this program, I wanted to tune in and find out if it's diagnosed late, what can it done for this child, because the family would do anything. I mean, they're very affluent. They would, you know, they would spend as much as possible. Yeah. But what I hear is the child is not improving. So what is your answer?
1: Dr. Lisa, yeah, I'd love to hear your comments on that.
0: First of all, there's a phrase that's used among parents of autistic children is, if you know one person with autism, you know one person with autism. And that's because everybody is so, so unique. I mean, the spectrum is so vast. You have somebody who's, you know, not very verbal, you know, really, really, really struggles. And then you have somebody like Elon Musk who, you know, says that he's on the spectrum. So autism is quite different in different people. This is not a race. It is not a sprint. It is a marathon. And so I would never say there's no progress. The progress may be very, very slow, very, and then all of a sudden there's kind of a breakthrough. The breakthroughs for Michael and our experience has been when we really focused on the things that he loved. It's so important to try to find the things that bring joy and to double down on those. So maybe, maybe sitting in a classroom is not the thing that brings the individual joy, but maybe he excels in sports or athletics. Or, I mean, you guys know that Michael found a tremendous talent in rowing, for instance, which was only through seeing his brother row. So for this family that's trying everything, I can relate to that. We tried so many things, and that's what you do. Any parent does that. Any parent is trying whatever they can to help their child. But when you see your child happy, that is really what you want to double down on. I mean, that's really been my experience. And that's how I helped. That's how we helped Michael. We saw most improvement is when we really looked to what he was showing us. He was happy rather than what we might have thought would bring, you know, happiness.
3: So prognosis is not so affected by the late diagnosis as much as it is, you know, just the journey for all kids in terms of finding something that they truly love, instead of trying to throw them into the environment, that the cookie cutter environment that everybody, you know, every kid soars in, is what I hear you saying.
0: Yes. And even those who are specialists in the field who've been working in the field for a long time, sometimes, you know, they don't have all necessarily the answers. You know, you parents really come with their own gut instinct on things. I mean, that's been our experience. Example, Michael could not add 1 + 1 until he was 14 years old. And I said, I don't understand. He's so smart. He can figure out how to take apart something, put it together. How can he not add 1 + 1? And they tried the same way, putting a little dot over the one, over the number, and then say, okay, add these two dots. And then one day we went by Kumon, which is a like an after-school program. And I said, you know, do you ever work with anybody with special needs? And the gentleman said, everybody has potential. And he looked right at Michael and he said, Michael, you have tremendous potential. My name is Mr. Lee. And he goes, leave him with me. I felt like I was something out of a movie, wow. You know, and I tell you. And so I left him and he tested him. He gave him two little booklets, a reading book and a math book. And he came back and he said, okay, this is where he is. This is what I need you to do. I need you to take him every day. He has a different booklet. Just let him do it himself. You just time it and grade it and bring him two times a week. Well, I have video. Within 2 weeks, he was adding in his head. I said, Mike, what's 4 plus 9? 13. What's 20 plus 6? 26. And, you know, I showed it to his, I ran to his school, to the principal, and I said, you're not going to believe this. I mean, this is a miracle. And she said, it's called a curriculum. And I said, oh, please, like, please, you know, if you can't add 1 plus 1, what kind of job can you get? I mean, it's just a basic math. So my point is that even sometimes when you're surrounded with people who are in the field, sometimes, you know, sometimes a fresh pair of eyes or just somebody else, it can bring miracles. And this was an example.
3: I love how he spoke life into Michael in that moment and just saw him. I mean, that's just a beautiful moment, something out of a movie, like you said. I want to thank Nadia for calling in. That was a great question. Tell us, Dr. Lisa, what would you want to tell your younger self about parenting, Michael? I mean, we have a lot of parents tuning in right now with younger kids mm-hmm. who, you know, you've lived this journey. And I imagine there's so much that you look back and would want to tell your younger self as mom. What would your words of wisdom be to your younger self?
0: Well, my words of wisdom would definitely be to try to take care of myself a little bit better. And that goes for all parents. I mean, I think that sometimes we push and push and push and we don't take care of ourselves. And if we don't take care of ourselves, we're not good for anybody. Mm-hmm. And if we're in a marriage, we have to give time to the marriage as well. Luckily I'm still married, but I can't tell you that this was not a challenge, to a marriage, because you're giving and giving and you kind of, you barely have anything left to give. So to my younger self, I would say ask for help from those around. I don't think I asked for help from those around. And given them specific ways to help, not just ask for help, but say, you know, what can you do, Mom? You know, could you come on Thursday and just sit with Mike and read? What can you do, Dina? You love to dance. Could you come on Saturday morning for like an hour and play some music and dance? You know, I think giving those around you, because they want to help and they don't want to see you. They can see that you're kind of exhausted and you're getting to like a critical point. I know my dad was very worried about me. He passed away 3 years ago. And I know that he would have loved to have seen the joy and the sense of peace that I finally have at this point. So
3: it's incredible.
1: That's such great wisdom to great wisdom to share with all of us. I mean, in general, I mean, I think that you know, all of us look back at our life and think, you know, what we want to tell our younger selves and the things that we were stressed about or worried about, sometimes seem not as big as they were, but also the opportunities of those trials and those scars that we have from the mistakes that we may have made or things that we wish we would have done, can kind of remind us about things that we can give and impart on other people so that they avoid the same areas that we kind of struggled with. We are speaking with Dr. Lisa Liberatore. She's just an amazing woman of faith in the Orthodox Church. Her son, Michael, who's on the autism spectrum, is just an extraordinary, extraordinary man. And I love what they're doing. We've dedicated the show because April is Autism Awareness Month. And so if you've got a question, or maybe you have a child that's struggling with autism, or maybe like our caller earlier, Nadia, that, you know someone that is struggling with it and you just would like some guidance on that, feel free. This is your time. Call us. You can call us at 1-855-237-2346 or email us a question at ask at ancientfaith.com. That's ASK at ancientfaith.com. You know, Lisa, as you were talking earlier, and I loved, you know, how we were talking about that middle school child and the call with the caller. But I mean, guide us a little bit on how, you know, how your approach was with Michael through all of his formative years, even to the present, and how that has, how you've had to kind of perhaps adjust it, like most parents do. We're adjusting throughout the different seasons of their, as they're growing, how different that is for you with a child that, that is, that has, the autism.
0: Well, I mean, Michael was diagnosed a little over 2 years of age. I didn't realize that he was autistic. I thought he had speech delay, and I wasn't too worried about that because my other son also did not speak until two, and then just full sentences started coming out. So I thought that was, so anyway, when he was diagnosed, I was in shock. I didn't really, you know, I'm a physician and I had never actually had a patient on the autism spectrum. I did not have any class on autism, no lectures. So I really had no reference, and I was very scared. We had a confirmation diagnosis, and the doctor made the diagnosis, and that's when Dimitri heard it for the first time. And then we went into, you know, into a sort of attack mode. Okay, so what do you do? Who do you get? And I realized that the allied health professionals, the speech pathologists, the occupational therapists, the behavioralists, you know, those disciplines, which I didn't really have a lot of experience with, again, turned out to be like the true heroes and the ones who helped me the most understand Michael, why Michael had all these sort of sensory issues, why he only wanted to eat white food like yogurt and bread and pasta. You know, I started to, because I really did not want to go towards prescription medication, especially in that young age, I looked for other things and found an organization called Defeat Autism Now, Dan, at the
1: Lisa,
0: time.
1: Lisa, I'm just going to interrupt you just for a second. You just kind of are breaking in and out real quick. I'm so sorry. I just wanted to make sure that everyone, that our audience can hear you. If you can, I don't know if, it just started about a few moments ago, so maybe we can try to that again to share with us what you were sharing. Are you there?
0: Oh, what happened?
3: No.
1: Lisa, are you there?
4: Hello? Yes.
1: Yes. Okay, yes.
4: Is that
1: yes,
4: now? Sounds better.
1: Yes.
4: Okay.
1: So you were sharing with us about...
4: I was going to say that we started to look at other things that could help Michael, and we realized that diet did make a big difference. So avoiding dairy and avoiding gluten, avoiding excess sugar in his diet really, really made a difference. First of all, in his sleep, and also there is definitely many people on the spectrum who have GI issues. And if again, if you can't communicate that, it will come out as agitation. So we realized that about the age of four. So then his diet became something that we knew we could control, we could help, you know, by at least that was something that was tangible that we could do. And then it was really about finding the right kind of support people or the people that could work with Michael. And it was definitely a trial and error until you find those. I mean, they're definitely the angels. Any parent who has an autistic child knows who those angels are in their life. And you just can't imagine life without them. And there's nothing that we, you know, there's no way to thank them enough. So we had a wonderful young teacher named Sarah. And Sarah was only 20 years at the time, and she was one of Michael's first teachers. And she actually was the one who I went to and I said, again, he's not reading. Again, the school had a certain way of teaching, a certain curriculum. And if you didn't learn that way, you know, I guess you can't read. And she said, you know, I'm going to try this program called the Wilson's program, which is sounding out words like phonetically, because Michael knows his alphabet and he probably could, this might work. And again, within a very short amount of time, he was reading. He was sounding out the words and reading, and it sort of could, you know, he got it. Hat, you know, at. And then, you know, so that was my first, one of my first inklings to realize that we need to challenge. We need to challenge when something's not working. Just challenge it. Just figure out another way. See if there's another way. I think that was my first. That was my first experience of that. The second thing was church. I mean, my husband and I belong to the Greek Orthodox Church. I was raised Catholic, but I converted. I became chrismated when we had Michael. Because I really wanted to receive communion together, and that was very important to me. Mm-hmm. And Michael, you know, was disruptive in church, and I wanted to bring him out of church and take turns
1: Lisa,
4: with Dimitri.
1: If you don't mind, I'm just gonna pause because we actually have a caller that's called about this specific topic. So I do want to welcome Sarah to Live with the Lows. Welcome.
4: Thank you.
5: Hi, Father Nicholas and Dr. Roxanne.
1: Hi.
5: And Dr. Welcome. Lisa.
4: Yes.
5: Hi. It's so good to hear your voices. I'm a big fan. I have a question about this. First of all, I loved, Dr. Lisa, hearing you talk about your son and everything because I have an education background. So I have worked with a lot of children. I worked at a school that specialized in working with getting children with autism into the gen ed classroom. And it was a really wonderful experience. And I love it because I can tell, Dr. Lisa, that you are your son's biggest advocate, which is so important. but my question is, it is exactly that. Like, how can we help our children with autism? I don't have one, but I have a child. There is a child in my parish who does have autism. How do we help them in the liturgy since it is such a long endeavor for them to, you know, go through and kind of be patient and quiet? So I'd love to hear.
4: Right. Well, I first of all, I think that the priest himself has to set the tone for the congregation. So when Michael was sort of making some noise and I was, you know, quickly trying to grab, you know, make him leave, Father Alex, who, you know, Father Lou and Roxanne know well, Dr. Roxanne know well, he said, "You stay right there." He said, "I don't have any problem with children crying or doing anything in church. The children are the future, and I love to see young families." And, you know, to me, that was, you know, I was in shock. And Michael did many funny things in church that I apologized for. And he said, "Lisa, you don't apologize for a child, you know, running to the church," because he'd like run down the aisle to the middle of church. So, you know, the whole congregation really got to know Michael. And I think once I relaxed and everybody relaxed, it really was not that big a deal. It's more, I think we make a bigger deal out of a lot of these situations. So that's one thing. And the second thing I think is the altar boys themselves. Michael really wanted to be an altar boy. He clearly showed that his brother was an altar boy. And Father Alex asked Alexander, my older son, who's 1 year older than Mike, if he would help Mike. And the other altar boys also sort of took him under his wing. So I think I don't think that happens very much. And I think that was an amazing experience for Michael. He was probably the only altar boy that was smiling with a big smile up there. The other boys looked like they were, you know, kind of, you know.
1: Tired.
4: Yeah, just, you know, boys.
1: Yes,
4: you know, boys
1: exactly.
4: are getting in trouble. And he knows he knows the whole liturgy. He knows the Father out, the priest part. He knows it. He knows in Greek, he knows it in English. I mean, it's amazing, the retention. And that's a place that he feels good about himself. You know, he knows he's special. He's up there, you know, he's up there with Father Alex and Father Constantine. So I think that is a tremendous opportunity.
1: Sarah, does that kind of help you with what you're you know, maybe just to kind of build on what Dr. Lisa was sharing, is maybe just having a meeting with your parish priest, and maybe encouraging, he may already be doing this, so I don't want to make any presumptions, but just having him maybe listen to this particular show, and maybe just even communicating directly with Dr. Lisa to see how they're doing it in their parish. I mean, what they're doing, I think, is truly up in New York, in the Hamptons, is probably, I think, the model for the entire Orthodox world, I would argue. The way that they're handling everything, it just seems to be so beautiful. That's one of the reasons why we wanted Dr. Lisa on the show. But does that help you as far as what she was sharing, or any follow-up questions or comments?
5: Yeah. I have just one little follow-up question. You kind of answered it, Father Nicholas, but my husband is actually the priest of our parish, so mm-hmm. it's easy for me to approach him on this subject.
1: Mm-hmm. Yeah, that helps
5: a lot. But if you are, if you're not the presbytera, what is the best way to approach your priest, your parish priest, about this particular thing? Like,
1: I'd like for you to start it out, and I
4: was going to add two more little things that helped me. I made a little social storybook about the liturgy. So I think taking a lot of pictures, and then making a little, a little booklet, I found very helpful. Like, we go to church, we light a candle first, and we do our, so he liked reading the book, and he liked seeing pictures of himself. So I think that was very, very helpful, and got a lot of wear out of that little book. And the second thing is, I think that the liturgy is very long. And so what helped me was to sort of make little circles, like little happy faces. And as the liturgy was going on, I just kind of make a little happy face to show Michael more of a timing, like, when are we almost at communion? Because he always looked forward to communion. So it would sort of give him a time thing. I was looking through my the Holy Week by book, and I still have those old little post-its with all the little happy faces.
1: That's such good information.
3: What great like feedback. I mean, just, even just, again, knowing what to expect. And one thing about our liturgy is, it doesn't change. So I would imagine, they are able to kind of come to know what to expect. It's not something different every time they come in, which is beautiful.
4: Yeah, it's really funny. When we're in church, sometimes I feel like, why don't people know when to sit and to stand? It's the same thing every week. And until I see Father Alex put his hand up and down, Michael is the first one, jumps up. He knows when to kneel. He knows, and he does it like a fraction of a second before everybody else, to basically show people, like, wake up, people. Like,
3: And kudos to you, Dr. Lisa, for sticking with it and bringing him enough to where he did adapt. I think what's important in this journey is hearing the adaptation that occurred. So you went from the anxiety of him making noise to the priest sort of setting the tone, to picture books, to smiling faces. He knew communion. He knew when to sit and stand, and this sort of beautiful journey of how he adapted to a setting that embraced him. It's a beautiful dynamic, the back and forth dynamic. And so I think anybody, with a child of autism, I mean, it's important to, bring it to the attention of the priest, and even Sunday school teachers, and that's the other question I have, Dr. Lisa. Did you accompany Michael to Sunday school classes, or did you drop him off? How did that work?
4: I tried Sunday school. It didn't really work for us, but I think because Michael really enjoys being in the liturgy, and a lot of times Sunday school students, they come like once communion is happening, they miss a lot of the liturgy. So I think that that really didn't work for us. And then now that he's an adult, it's really, we'll get into that, but now he and all his friends actually come to church. And what I started to do was bring a teacher, a religious education teacher, on Friday to talk about what the gospel is going to be on Sunday. So they get a little more of a heads up.
1: It's really amazing. We'll see it in a couple of weeks when we're there. But the way that you even have the area of the coffee hour or the hospitality hour or, you know, just having them there, all there together. And I want to follow up on this. I want to take a quick break, Dr. Lisa. On the other side of this break, we have another email question that really kind of talks about how the ministries themselves and the ministry leaders specifically can do, can better minister to those who have autism, not only to the child or to the adult, but also to the parents. So we're going to take a quick break. On the other side of the break, we'll talk about that. Okay, so stay right with us.
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1: Well, welcome back, everyone, to Live with the Lows. So great that you're joining us this evening. And we are in this extraordinary conversation with Dr. Lisa about autism. Autism, as many of you know, April is Autism Awareness Month, and we're just dedicating the show to this topic. It's really a continuation of last April's conversation that we had with Dr. Lisa about the extraordinary work that she is doing and her husband are doing with their son, Michael, up in New York. And Dr. Lisa, I know that we are continuing that conversation, but before we took the break, we talked a little bit about how churches and clergy specifically could better approach and better provide tools and means for the families and who have autism, as well as to be supportive. Here's an email question that just came in. It says, my question is for tonight is, what are some key ideas that people of our church, including clergy, parish council members, ministry leaders, and other members of the congregation, can incorporate and provide different ways to involve those who have autism or other special needs? Dr. Lisa, what are some ways that we can do that?
0: Well, I'm sure that in every congregation, there probably is somebody who is knowledgeable about autism. So I think, it doesn't have to be Autism Awareness Month, but certainly bringing awareness or education to the church community would be a good start, because there is so much misinformation and sometimes shame and stigma associated with autism. Some of the older generation, you know, actually thinks that, you know, it's related, you know, it's a cause for, you know, there was some sin involved that caused a problem. I mean, there's a lot of ideas that are, you know, shocking to maybe some of us who are younger, or I think that that has to be addressed, right? I think especially, and I see that when I talk to people from Greece or other countries, it's really kind of shocking, the stigma, as if somebody did something wrong and that's why this happened. So I think educating people that this is a continuum of the human experience. Of course, autism is labeled a disorder or disability, and a lot of that is to get services for the individuals who need it. It doesn't define the person. So the person has challenge, but it doesn't talk about all the beautiful aspects of who they are. And I think that we want the congregation to not be afraid to see the beauty and the potential. And I think some of the ways that I've seen that in practice, one little example is
4: this year. We have a little, an older group called Kali Pareya, the good friends, and they meet, you know, once a month, and they have like a lunch together, and they were going to do a Friendsgiving. And I went up to the ringleader, Sally, and I said, Sally, I see you're doing a Friendsgiving. You know, we do a Friendsgiving, you know, our group, our autism group. And she said, okay. And I said, maybe we could just do it together. And she goes, what do you mean? I said, you know, we just do it on the same day and we do it together. Mm. And she looks so nervous. And I said, it's going to be great. I mean, I said, we'll make some of the dishes and, you know, as well, we'll bring some dishes. We'll make some dishes. It'll be wonderful. Anyway, she really took ownership of it. And she basically was the spokesperson for the other group, the other members of the group. It turned out to be one of the most beautiful events. I have photos of it. I mean, over 100 people attended. It's usually like 15 people. Mm. Everybody, she was like so, she just was glowing, you know, over it. And the fact that she was instrumental in putting, you know, helping to put this together, it was like a love fest. And so I think that really pivoted. There was like a pivot almost in that after that, this happened this past Thanksgiving.
3: I love that you led with that, you know, Dr. Lisa, the ownership of integration, you know, mm-hmm. like you kind of took it on like, hey, let's do this. Mm-hmm. Hey, it's going to be fine, you know, and you really led, because I think you hit the nail on the head when you said people are afraid, they're unsure. And we are afraid of things we don't know,
1: mm-hmm.
3: you know, right. and this is true. So we back away from things we just don't understand.
1: To avoid
3: because we were afraid, not because there is a threat, but because we're just afraid of things we don't understand. And mm-hmm. once you integrate and took ownership and you get to be in the space with someone, you approach who they are, suddenly you realize, oh, this is, I know how to do this now, you know? Mm-hmm. And it was beautiful. And in fact, you know, as you said, she was glowing. And I mean, so there's something really beautiful about that. And I think so often, you know, as parents, you know, we're so afraid of perception or afraid of, oh, if my kid, you know, disturbs something, you know, whether they have autism or don't have autism, and we tend to kind of shy away from things. But I really love the confidence you had in sort of taking ownership of just drawing Michael in, drawing, you know, this group and this group together. And what you saw, what you witnessed, was just the Holy Spirit, you know, working in that, in what you did. That's just beautiful.
4: Yeah. Yeah, it really, really, really was. And she's, you know, now when they're in church, now when they go to church, I mean, you know, you'll see our guys will come in and they'll give her a big hi, you know, hi, Sally, you know, and she just has, you know, her chest is all pumped up because she knows that, you know, she was responsible for kind of leading that initiative. So
3: it's just beautiful.
1: Dr. Lisa, I know that we've, I do want to just ask you, I know obviously you and your extraordinary husband, Dimitri, so well, in our meetings together. But I think it'd be so powerful. I mean, we're spending a great deal of time talking about Michael, as we should. I mean, he's just an amazing young man on so many levels. But I do want to talk a little bit about your marriage and how important, you know, some helpful advice for the couples that are just finding out maybe recently that their child has autism. And maybe there's just this, you know, this shock that, like you were mentioning earlier, you know, what words of wisdom would you give them if they're just finding out, or, you know, how to navigate their own marriage through this process as well?
4: Well, you know, I think that's so specific, right, to every couple. So I don't know if I have all the answers to that. But, you know, I found that, what was tiring to me was managing Michael's sort of anxiety in different situations and managing Dimitri's anxiety in situations. Mm-hmm, mm-hmm. I finally realized that I was constantly managing everybody, and that was really exhausting. And I needed Dimitri to kind of check in with his own is his own anxiety and say, you know, what I noticed with Michael, and I see other families say the same thing, they are so sensitive to anxiety around them. So if they're around calm people, they're more calm. If they're around anxious people, you see increased agitation and anxiety. And I think that that was, I think that Dimitri, unintentionally, he's just wired that way. You know, we're wired the way we're wired. But he had to kind of be aware, oh, wow. I'm a little bit, I need to go for a walk. I need to go for a run. I need to check my, get myself calm. And then I'm going to be around Mike, and then that's going to be better. And if that's better, if Michael's better, we're all better. You know, we're all better. Mm-hmm. Alexander's better. So I think family dynamics, you know, what I see is that my other son, Alexander, is more similar to me. I think we're a little more low key, and Michael and Dimitri are a little more higher strung. And just being aware of that, just being aware of how everybody is and how everybody kind of presents themselves, I think was something I know.
3: Yeah, that started with you noticing what you were holding, and then exploring that, being willing to explore that. And I think that's, you know, maybe the takeaway that I hear you saying for couples is notice, you know, what you're reacting to, what you're managing, what you're holding, and where that might be coming from, and then communicate about it. Mm-hmm. Sounds like you then took the step of saying, hey, I've noticed, and why don't we try? Right. And, and of course he received it well, you know, which is a beautiful dynamic. But what would you say that you've learned, you know, about autism, you know, through Michael? I mean, what would you say that you've learned?
4: I think what I've learned is that Michael is, you know, I think Michael really teaches us that there's this unconditional love, and that, I mean, I think love is probably, when we call our company Love Michael, love is probably the most important thing that all of us need, and to be loved and to be accepted for who we are. And once somebody feels that, there's just this general sense of feeling okay with you know, with how everything is going to be. And I think, nothing else is more important.
1: I love that. I think that's the idea that, you know, even in my brief experiences with Michael, I mean, I think that's one of the things that you just see so prevalently is really that joy. That really not just he, but the entire group. I mean, maybe you could talk a little bit, Dr. Lisa, about, you know, what coffee hour looks like for Michael and his friends.
4: Well, coffee hour, first of all, everybody's really hungry. So coffee hour is, I have to actually put a table, reserve a table a little bit aside. And we have a little bit of food at our table because actually most of coffee hour is filled with donuts and bagels and kind of stuff, right? That's not very not great for them, honestly. Mm-hmm. So we prepare with some healthier options.
1: I was going to say some healthier options, healthier really, for all options, of us to
4: with protein, you know, some protein, not so much carbs, etc. Mm-hmm. But it's very joyful. I mean, it's very joyful. They look forward to seeing and talking to people who are there, because obviously you have to be quiet for a long, a long time. A lot of the parishioners, not a lot of the parishioners, but several of the parishioners actually volunteer to teach. So they're they work with the guys and the ladies in the kitchen, cooking. They actually started a class called Global Cuisine. So one of our parishioners is a retired special ed teacher, and she does a lesson every week on a different country, and they learn about the country, they learn about the food. So, you know, they just, it's like, you know, they look forward to seeing all the members of the church. It's very lively.
1: Mm-hmm. You know, I wanted to ask, I know we've just got a few more minutes left of the show, but I definitely want to talk about the conference that you guys are hosting in September. So let's spend some time talking about this. I love the video, by the way, that you shared with us. But let's talk a little bit about that, Lisa.
4: So, in the past 4 years, U.S. Autism Homes was a nonprofit that we started focusing on the residential model. And it is an innovative residential model. So it's not a certified group home. It's a new idea, a new concept. And the concept is if you can align with a faith-based supportive community in an interdenominational way, and our church, the Dormition of the Virgin Mary is the first faith-based partner to kind of show how to do this. And they can be an anchor to a group of homes within a vicinity, close vicinity, so no more than like a half a mile from each other. And they can be an additional circle of support and comfort for parents so that they know that there'll be support beyond their lifetime. Because that's really what keeps parents up at night, is what's going to happen when I'm no longer around. And hopefully churches and synagogues and other houses of worship will be around for many generations. And so our model is to align with a faith-based supportive community in an interdenominational way. And we have already four homes for 9 men and 2 women. Each of the homes has a live-in caregiver. And we have about 15 full-time staff that come, for the day in different shifts. And so we don't have it all figured out, but we have enough figured out that it's really important to share what we've learned. That's what we feel. And I'm inundated with emails, and it's very hard to help. I feel like this is the best way to help, is to have a conference. And so we have a link to pre-register. It's called lovemichaelconference.org. So it's pretty easy to remember. And we hope to have about 50 families for our first conference, September 9th, this September, and at the church, at the Greek Orthodox Church. And this is for
1: anyone that wants to come to this?
4: Yes.
1: So again, the dates are
3: September 9th.
4: September 9th. It's a one-day conference from 8 a.m. to 3 p.m. And we're going to present the key components of what we found to be important in the model. And our goal is to help inspire somebody else to replicate in their own community and be a resource for them, with ongoing calls, Zoom calls, et cetera, et cetera. But I feel like by coming to see it, it's a feeling that you're going to get. And it's really hard to show that other than, coming to see it. So.
1: And the website again, Dr. Lisa, was Love Michael Conference.
4: LoveMichaelConference.org.
1: .org. Love Michael Conference.
4: L-U-V. L-U-V.
3: Yes, L-U-V. I was just going to say.
4: M-I-C-H-A-E-L, MichaelConference.org. O-R-G.
1: And this is held at the Dormition of the Virgin Mary Greek Orthodox Parish in the Hamptons in New York.
4: Southampton, New York.
1: You know, as we've only got a few moments left, I do want to just to kind of ask you, and I know it may be a little bit difficult, but how, I know we've kind of talked about this really throughout the show, but, really, what are some ways that people that are listening tonight that are just listening because they're just faithful friends of the Live with a Low show, but how can they help? I mean, what are some ways practically that they can do to help, not whether it be in their parish, their faith tradition, or also just in general? I think it would be great to end with.
4: To help families of autistic children in general. Well, definitely start with your, that would be wonderful to start with the parish, because I truly believe this has been such a blessing, and it's a blessed project. And I feel this will definitely happen for other people if they just take that first step. So I believe start in your parish. Because everything is possible when you believe in Jesus and God. Mm-hmm. So I very much believe that. And I think, a smile, making somebody feel more relaxed, that they're not getting a judgmental look You know, everybody's
1: I think that's so important. You know,
3: let's underscore that.
1: I had a parishioner one time that had a child who was autistic and really was felt in previous parishes that she had felt that people were looking at her when her child would just have a random, you know, at times scream throughout the service. And it just made her uncomfortable. And she left, she ended up leaving the church. And she said, she was commenting on how she felt comfortable in our parish. But I just wonder how many times that happens in communities, not only in churches, but just in general, at the grocery store, at places that where there's a group of people there. And I love the fact that you're simply talking about it. Look, like, just remember how we look at people and how our eyes are really, it's the way that we communicate in a very nonverbal way.
4: Yes. Yes. And our children respond to gentleness. They respond to a soft voice. They respond to not being too aggressive when you're trying to help. Just wait and hear how you can be helpful, because sometimes people think they're being helpful and they're actually, you know, creating more anxiety. So how I can be helpful, and talk softly, and a smile, you know, a smile, it goes a long way.
1: I think that's so great. Dr. Lisa, you know, the website said that they can find out more information about, I know we talked about Love Michael Conference, but what are some other websites that they can find out more about what Love Michael is, the
3: and
1: actual...
3: maybe how to reach you as well, Dr. Mm-hmm.
4: Oh, well, the best way to reach me is through my email, Lisa, L-I-S-A, at lovemichael.org, L-U-V-michael.org. And I know I've spoken to many people that way. Mm-hmm. And then, of course, the Love Michael website. But I think those two ways are...
1: That'd be great. I love that. Lisa, as always, I know we're going to be up there in a couple of weeks doing a marriage conference with your parish and the local parishes as well, and the National Archons as well. But we're such big fans of what you and Dimitri are doing. And obviously the center of attention for us is Michael and how extraordinary he is and what you all have done. It's tremendous. I think really is a model. And I know that many people tell you that, but just from someone that is in the priesthood, obviously, and seeing that kind of ministry, and that's something that's such important to us in our fields as well. Just great job. I mean, thank God that God is really utilizing your gifts to do some great work. So thank you.
4: Thank you. Well, I'm big fans of you guys, so
3: it'd be good to see you.
4: Great to come down and see your power. I told you that I would love to come down there.
1: When you come down, we're going to set up a time for you to address our community and really just have an opportunity, because I think your experience as a mom just will be so powerful for our parishioners to listen to and hear. But great. Thank you, Lisa. And please give our love to Dimitri and to Michael and to the family. Just give them all our regards.
4: Yes.
1: And to all of you for joining us on tonight's show, we're so grateful that you're with us and that you take the time to be with us. If this show means, if it impacted you, do us a favor. There's a link on our Facebook page that has this show. Do us a favor and share it, because chances are you probably know someone that is struggling with a child who has autism. Maybe some of the answers that Lisa gave would be very beneficial for them. And as always, with all of our shows and all of our ministries, a very simple thing to do is just simply click the share button so that we can cast the net as far as we can and share Christ's light with everyone. Join us next Tuesday for a brand new Live with the Lows, my friends. 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
1: Do you want to be a priest? 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

0: 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That's 1-855-237-2346. Here now is Father Evan.
1: Well, hello, and good evening. Christ is risen. Welcome to Orthodoxy Live. This is your live call-in show about the Orthodox faith, her teachings, and her traditions. I'm your host, Father Evan, and we're streaming to you live here on Ancient Faith Radio. I want to welcome you to the program. I'm glad you're with us. If you've been wondering where I've been, it's been a number of weeks since we've been on air, and well, the reason for that's pretty simple. Going back a few weeks on Palm Sunday, it's very typical, traditional that on the evening of Palm Sunday, as we begin the services that are attached to Holy Week, obviously parish priests are busy in their parishes with services. And so, of course, we didn't have a program that night. And then the following week, as here in the East, we celebrate at a different time this year by 5 weeks. Our Lord's resurrection. I was busy, of course, with our Pascha services and our Pascha barbecue and celebration. So that was last Sunday. And then this last Sunday, so 3 weeks in a row, my sweet daughter, Alexia, my oldest, graduated from college, and we had family in town. It was Mother's Day. Really a lovely celebration. So anyway, that's the reason why I've not been on air, but I'm here tonight. It's May 19th, 2024. And I hope you'll join us. Wide open lines as we begin the program at 1-855-237-2346. Of course, we are now not only broadcasting to you live on Ancient Faith Radio, but you can also tune into the program on YouTube and on Facebook. So if you want to find us on YouTube, that's pretty simple. You just go to YouTube and look up Ancient Faith Ministries channel, and on Facebook, Ancient Faith Ministries page. And both of those, you can tune into the broadcast, and you can also ask questions there. Anytime that you're listening to this as a podcast, of course, you can always record a question for us by going to ancientfaith.com and list a pre-recorded question there. Well, not only are we rebroadcasting tonight and back on air, but the other thing that I wanted to let you know is that starting tomorrow, and you know, this doesn't necessarily have anything to do with the radio program, but it has everything to do with our Christian faith, I'll be attending the International Orthodox Christian Charities board meetings. They actually begin this evening. I wasn't able to be there, of course, on Sunday night, but all day tomorrow we'll be meeting. If you are not yet familiar with the work of IOCC, you need to be, and very easy to do that. Just go to iocc.org, especially for those of you who, of course, are concerned about what's going on around the world and currently in the Middle East. IOCC has been a presence there for decades, providing humanitarian aid and assistance to all and anyone, regardless of their background, their beliefs, the color of their skin, their creed. An incredible organization. I'm honored to be a very, very, very, very small part of it. So anyway, all right. Well, as we get underway tonight, I've got a number of questions that, of course, are with me from people who've emailed at orthodoxylive@ancientfaith.com, or sometimes they just email in at ask@ancientfaith.com. And one of them, very interesting question, something I you know, we've never been asked.

0: asked this before, but it's a fitting question. So this comes in from a gentleman by the name of Adam. He writes in Christ is Risen. For those of you who are not yet familiar with the way that Orthodox greet one another in this season from Pascha to the Ascension, which is 40 days from now on June 13th. We always celebrate on the Thursday of Ascension, our Lord's glorious ascent into the heavens, but the greeting is Christ is risen, and the response is truly is risen. Sometimes that greeting is a little bit different, you know, indeed he is risen or whatnot, but nonetheless, it's just an opportunity to obviously celebrate our Lord's victory over death. Now, he writes in, Father bless, my name is Adam. I am from St. Louis, Missouri, and I'm a parishioner at St. Nicholas here in town. I'm writing with a question regarding former Protestant backgrounds. Previously, you have said multiple times that those who convert shouldn't turn their back to their old tradition, and instead should be thankful for it as a source of joy that nourished them while they were pre-Orthodox. However, you've also shared the story of your father, who had a type of righteous anger regarding the liturgical Greek that kept him from the fullness of his faith. As someone who came from a Protestant home, I feel much more akin with your father, feeling a type of righteous anger towards those leaders of the Protestant churches that I was a part of, who in a sense kept us from the fullness of our faith. I'm curious what you would have to say about this. Thank you for all you do for us, Father Adam. Adam, that's a great question. And, you know, when I'm speaking about people having a, maybe a positive view of their Christian walk to the point in which they've entered the Orthodox Church, part of my reasoning for that is that I think, obviously, I don't want to foster a type of polemic and, if you will, a situation in which we become adversarial with our past, and that we would be ungracious towards people that raised us in the faith and guided us as we grew up as Christians. Now, at the same time, I can understand where you're coming from. And as you connected with my own father, I have certainly been in a situation with parishioners who've mentioned to me that they've struggled with their former Christian background and how their life in Christ was taught to them, and the things that were not given, and the fullness of faith that wasn't shared. And I have to say, I think there is a righteous anger and a reason for those emotions and those feelings, and I totally get it. Now, how we process those things, what do we do? And obviously, I think one of the things that's important here is to recognize, well, when we're dealing with our past and perhaps how people in the past have worked with us and what they've taught us, you know, sometimes we have to also recognize that, you know, they are giving us the best that they have, and there isn't an ill intent there. That being said, when we come to the fullness of faith and have an opportunity to really understand what the church has always taught, while we might have some righteous anger towards our past, I think there should be also a great deal of joy that we've found that pearl of great price and be in a position, of course, to share what we've learned with others. So, Adam, thanks for the question. I appreciate it. Again, you're listening to Orthodoxy Live here on Ancient Faith Radio. We are back in studio after several weeks being off, and as we get underway, we have open lines at 1-855-237-2346. Now, one of the joys of doing this program, as I said, is that we often end up with some questions that come up from people in different backgrounds of life and for different reasons. And one of those came in as a pre-recorded question. And so we're going to take a listen. It's from a lady by the name of Gwen. So let's take a listen to what Gwen has to say.
1: Hello, Father Evan. I'm a catechumen, and God willing, I will be baptized. baptized next month, and I can't seem to get over my stage fright or my squeamishness with the veneration of icons at every single service. I do venerate at home, and I do ask for prayers, and, you know, I honor them. But I think I'm missing something. And I also want to know if the expectation is to venerate them once I become Orthodox. I just don't understand how it's helping support my spiritual journey, unless I happen to know a lot about a specific saint. But again, I have stage fright, and, you know, and so I'd rather just venerate them alone or when there's not that many people. But I probably wouldn't do it every single service. So I just need help understanding that. I hope that makes sense. Thank you so much.
0: Well, I appreciate the question, Gwen. And of course, for those who are listening in who maybe are new to Orthodoxy, the veneration of an icon is, of course, new to many people. It's an opportunity for us to physically show our love and appreciation for the Christian walk of a particular person who has demonstrated a great level of commitment and love for Christ. And so we notice that oftentimes in our corporate worship, people will go forward and venerate the icons that are up at the front of the church on the icon screen, or perhaps on the walls of the church, or even in the entry space of the church, the narthex, where there's typically an icon stand and an opportunity to light a candle and to venerate. It is not a requirement. And there's no, if you will, have to here. And I think if someone is feeling, you know, you use the word squeamish, I'm sure there might be other words that people might use, like anxious or shy. There's no reason why one would have to venerate the icons. And obviously, venerating them in the corporate worship is an opportunity to participate in what the community is doing. But it isn't, if you will, on the opposite, a way of showing that we're not in agreement with the teachings of the church and with the respect that is due to the saints of God. And so I would just simply say, no, it's not something you're required to do. It's not something that you should, quote unquote, force yourself to do. I think you can take a pretty big and deep breath and say, all right, this is something that I don't feel comfortable doing. One of the ways that we can kind of give a comparison here is that, you know, when we're thinking about some of the ways in which we show our faith and our piety, it might be we might wear a cross. And some people will wear that cross on the outside of their garments. And some people might wear that cross underneath their garments. Some people might make a cross publicly, and others might hide that, you know, and keep their faith and their display of faith private. And even in the liturgy, there are times when people will make the sign of the cross, or they might bow their heads, or they might kneel at some point. They might bring a candle up to the front of the church. None of these things are requirements, and none of these things are actions that we are taking in lockstep with everybody else. And we need to be careful, because sometimes we can hear people presenting the faith, and we might hear that sort of there are these, you know, ways in which we should demonstrate our faith publicly or in worship that sort of show to everyone that we are part of the community. I think we need to be careful. There is room for the individual to approach the veneration of saints, the way of displaying their own piety in a way that fits them as a person. Some of us are shy. Some of us are rather gregarious. Some of us love a big crowd. Some of us like quiet and small spaces. So I think that's the way that I would approach this and just say, Gwen, I think you're okay. And as you enter into the church, you're not going to be required to venerate the icons, to display your piety and your faith. So thanks, Gwen. All right, we're going to go out to the phones and take a call from Matt. Matt, welcome to the program.
2: Hey, Father Evans. This is Matt from St. Spiridon.
0: Oh, hi, Matt. You know, when you come up on the caller ID here, it doesn't list you in Colorado. So you must have an old phone number. Where from?
2: Jersey City or Hudson County, New Jersey.
0: Gotcha, yeah. Gotcha. Yeah, how are you?
2: I'm doing well, thank you.
0: Yeah.
2: Just happy to call in, and thanks for taking my call.
0: My pleasure.
2: I was curious. I wanted to get your thoughts on the concept of rights, like human rights, but kind of in a Christian or a divine context, because I think normally we're used to hearing this rights referred to in sort of a philosophical or in a secular context. And I was wondering if there was, if there were even specific rights that were sort of agreed upon by Christians that have a sort of divine origin, or if the rights that we agree upon are just sort of extensions of our dignity and our value of life.
0: Give me an example.
2: Okay, so let's take freedom.
0: Okay.
2: Freedom is sort of a right that I guess people refer to as a human right, you know, everyone born with freedom, or you have God-given freedom. Mm-hmm. Is that biblical? Is that really justified within a Christian context that we are free? And I would wonder, you know, even to what extent is someone free? Because I think in any society, you know, people would draw the line somewhere with people's behavior and their freedoms.
0: Yeah.
2: So I think it's kind of a murky subject, and even, you know, outside of Christianity, obviously a lot of people disagree on the concept of rights, but I was wondering if there was any clear understanding from within Christianity of rights from a divine source.
0: Okay, so I think I'm tracking a little bit, and I want to spend just a moment on the one example you brought up. So, you know, how we define freedom in a civil context or a legal context, right, definitely differs from how we're defining it in a Christian context, right? There are some carryovers and similarities, right? But at the same time, there is a difference, right? When we say freedom in a Christian context, we're really talking about freedom from sin, right?
2: Right.
0: Right. We're talking about the ability to extricate ourselves from being enslaved to sin. And we're talking about the liberation of the will, right? And we're also recognizing that in some sense, like this idea of freedom, freedom is something that, you know, God is free, right? He's not constrained. And he gives this gift of freedom, you know, when we think about ourselves being made in the image of God, right? To some degree, this is an imitation of God, right? That we're free. And yet at the same time, we notice that in Paul, he talks about the use of freedom in a wrong way isn't edifying. So in that way, yeah, I would say to you, there's definitely a distinction, right? Between, right? Give me another example of something you've been thinking about.
2: I believe in Galatians, the term equality might be used. And I was wondering if that was, considered as a right. And I could see, well, life, you know, all human life is sort of equal in a sense in Christianity. I could see that being, well, you can substantiate that just within a sort of Christian context but I just kind of see these as sort of our logical extensions of, you know, the dignity that we were all given through Christ. These are sort of things that we can determine from that, you know, we all have dignity there. Therefore, we all have equality in a sense. We all have access to Christ. So therefore we have freedom. So they kind of stem from this dignity or value of life that we have. That's what I see.
0: Yeah, equality is another interesting one. I think, again, within the civil sphere or within what we would think about in legal terms, equality means something very different than it does in the church. I think a lot of times equality can mean sameness, and that's not what we mean in the church, right?
2: Right.
0: So if we think about equal, you know, man and women are equal in a civil legal sense, we're thinking, well, they're the same. And certainly to some degree, there's a movement within both the sort of way in which we view, you know, sexuality, you know, and biology as, you know, genderless in the civil and legal sphere. Right. And the church doesn't agree with that at all. That is not a Christian concept. Right. We understand humanity as binary. We understand that there is male, there is female, right? And yet men and women are equal, right? But they're not the same.
2: Right.
0: And sometimes equality means that we can all share the same roles and responsibilities. And again, in the church, that's not what equality means, right? You know, for example, I'm a priest, and you're not. And that doesn't make me, or you, it doesn't make you, you know, that doesn't diminish our equality, right? But because we're equal doesn't mean you get to serve the liturgy.
2: Right, right.
0: Yeah.
2: I guess it always comes down to where you draw the line to not limit the right, but how you define the rights, or where you draw the line of like tolerance of what someone else can do, or that's what I guess.
0: And it's difficult too, because we're using terms that sound the same, and they have, let's say, you know, qualities and aspects that we would agree to, but they are often fundamentally different, right? You know, in the civil, you know, when we talk about rights, you know, sometimes too now we don't have this sense of good and evil, right? Yet the
2: church, it would either just be legal or illegal, good.
0: So, like, you know, if you're in the state of Colorado, it's legal to smoke marijuana. And
2: right.
0: And abortion is legal, right? But that doesn't make it right. It doesn't make it good. It doesn't make it beautiful. It doesn't make it true. And so, you know, I think sometimes too, the church diminishes its case when it tries to, let's say, argue for or work on certain legal stances or the rights of certain things, like, you know, the rights of the unborn, because we're really not operating out of the sphere that the church operates in, you know? Recently there was something very confusing that was written by a religious leader in the Orthodox Church, and it's caused quite a bunch of difficulty for people, because the language being used seems to be completely the language of the world, you know?
2: Right. I know what you're talking about.
0: Yeah. And it's not arguing from the tradition of the church. It's not arguing from scripture. It's not arguing from the fathers, but it's using kind of human logic, human terms, and even contemporary things to sort of make its point. It's very confusing. Very, very confusing. And so I think when the church sometimes steps out of its life and its logic, it's in trouble. And not only that, we become susceptible to sort of the logic game, right? And that's not really what the gospel's about. It's not like the gospel's, you know, the greatest philosophical book ever written, right? Mm-hmm. You know, I mean, the gospel is the revelation of Jesus Christ and that he is victorious over death. And we're operating from terms of like heaven and hell, right? And, you know, the existence of the soul and the kingdom of God, right? And so then all of a sudden, if we start to argue in the sort of the terms of what are my rights and, you know, what's legal and, boy, we lose ground quickly. Is what I'm saying making sense to you?
2: Yeah, absolutely. You're just bound to limit or compromise these concepts or morph them out of their where they came from.
0: Yeah, I had a,
2: the,
0: I had a
2: the context in which we're supposed to discuss them.
0: Mm-hmm. Yeah, I had a guy that I was with. I've told this story before. I don't know if you've heard me tell the story, but it's interesting to recount based on this conversation. So I had taken a group to a monastery, and in the group was someone who had struggled with alcoholism. Okay, and of course, alcohol is legal, and he was over 21, and he had every right to drink as much as he wanted, right? And even to the point of making the argument, you know, Father, if I'm not hurting anyone, what does it matter if I drink, right? If I'm sitting at home drinking, you know, a 12-pack and watching TV, and I'm not getting in my car, and I'm not married, like, what does it matter, right? So at the same time, this person, you know, understood that their drinking was a problem. And so they asked, we were in a conversation with a monk. He was answering questions about the faith and presenting some ideas about, you know, sin and repentance and spiritual discipline and exercises, right? And so in the context of that, he asked him about alcohol and alcoholism and how he might overcome it, right? And so I was, you know, I was really taken aback by the man's courage, right, to be that intimate in a group setting and sort of put in front of everyone his struggle and his sin. And I was also really just keyed into what is this monastic going to say, right? And, you know, he could have taken a very psychological, secular, you know, track to answering the question. Like, well, you know, it'd be important for you to get into addiction treatment and to, you know, maybe start attending AA meetings. And, you know, of course, alcohol damages your body, right? So we could go from a physiological standpoint. And none of those things are wrong, right?
2: Right.
0: And none of that's bad. And it's not that that's not helpful. It's AA is very helpful. And understanding what's happening to us physiologically is helpful, right? All those things, right? He could have taken a moralistic approach. He could have, you know, said, look, you're spending money on alcohol and that money could be given to the poor, right? There's that. That's a valid track to take. That's not what he did. So the monk looked at him and he said, well, before I answer anything, I need to know something. And the guy was like, what's that? And he said, do you believe in heaven? And the guy was like, yeah, I do. And he goes, okay. He goes, do you believe in hell? And the guy was like, yeah, I do. He goes, you believe in angels and demons, good and evil? the judgment that is to come. Like he kind of started going through the big ticket items, like, you know, this is the context in which the church preaches and teaches. And so once the man had agreed to all those things he said, the monk looked at him and said, okay, now I have something to say to you. Do you follow what he did?
2: Yeah, I mean, you have to, I guess he kind of primed him or made him realize that he believes that he was made by God, or that he believes in right and wrong, and mm-hmm. that he has a soul. So mm-hmm. Mm-hmm. Take his mind off of maybe the consequentialist or moralist, you know, arguments he's had in his own mind.
0: Yeah, and the thing is, it's going back to what we were saying. It's like, you know, we're talking about rights. Well, when the church talks about freedom, or when the church talks about equality, you know, we're really coming from a completely different context, you know? And yeah. Again, when we're talking about sexuality, when we're talking about distributing funds to the poor, right? We're not talking about a redistribution of people's wealth. Like, you know what I'm saying? This is not socialism, right? Or, you know, when we're talking about the structure of hierarchy, we're not talking about, you know, being autocrats. And at the same time, when we talk about, you know, the importance of the faithful, we're not talking about the proletariat. You know what I mean? And mm-hmm. and so again, it's so incredibly important to get within the framework of what the church is talking about and where it's going, right? So Matt, this was great. Any follow-ups to what you said or what I said?
2: No, I think you gave that ample time, and I really appreciate it. It was an interesting conversation, and you know, I thought all of your answers were thoughtful and informative. So thank you so much, Father Evan.
0: Yeah, you're very welcome. Matt, thanks for calling in.
2: All right, talk to you later.
0: Okay, bye-bye. Well, again, you're listening to Orthodoxy Live. It's March, March, I almost said March. It's May 19th, and we're back on the air after a long break. And the number to call is 1-855-237-2346. As typical, when we get to a show after a long break, we tend to have open lines. And also, often, when we get into this time of the year, right, spring into the summer. But we're going to take a short break, and when we come back, we're going to address one of the questions that came in by email. All right, we'll be right back.
3: 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In the meantime, lines are open at 1-855-AF-RADIO. 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
0: Well, hey there, we're back. 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I followed that up with a book entitled Reclaiming the Great Commission, which looks at, if you will, the necessity of Christian health and the, if you will, great commission that God gave us through his Son, Jesus Christ, in which we are called to bring all people to the gospel. So, all right. A few weeks ago, I had Father Nicholas and Dr. Roxanne on to the program. And this comes in from Chris. He says, "Hi, Father. I'm a casual listener here with a question from your April 7th podcast. It was in your interview with Father Nicholas and his wife, Dr. Roxanne, and I'm having a hard time trying to balance the idea of self-care versus the Orthodox teaching of deny yourself or die to yourself. Can you consider this question a little bit more and maybe address it in one of your upcoming podcasts?" Okay, so we actually, you know, this idea of self-care, very popular to talk about, like, you know, are you taking care of yourself? And a lot of times that it really means, you know, are we getting enough rest? Are we balancing our commitments? Are we, if you will, kind of putting on our oxygen mask first so that we can help those around us? And this idea. Now, on the negative side, this idea of self-care can really go overboard, right? And we can become self-focused, and we really can sort of arrange our lives around our needs, right? And what we want, and how we feel about whatever requirements get put upon us, right? And how we want to address those. Now, I think that that level of self-care is sinful and dangerous. And I certainly would say it's not something that is Christian. But at the same time, to try and understand what does it mean to deny yourself or die to yourself in light of this idea of self-care. Really, I think what we want to talk about here is the reality of pride. Okay? So self-care can easily become pride, you know, and pride is really when we think of ourselves as right all the time, when we think that everything that's going on is about us, right? And then the third thing is that, you know, we really just seek after our own pleasure, right? And so self-care can easily fall into that, right? It can become about, you know, whatever's happening around us, you know, we need to make sure that everybody knows that how we view the situation or what we think is important is the most important thing, right? And everybody's really in... needs to be subservient to our view of it. And then self-care can become, you know, it's really all about me. So, you know, when I go someplace, you know, if I'm out with friends or I go to someone's home, you know, it's really supposed to be set up. You know, they should know what my needs are and how I eat my food and all of that. And then, you know, pleasure, right? Just making sure I get to do what I want to do whenever I want to do it and no one's really infringing on me. And so, you know, when we think about deny yourself, die to yourself, this is about serving others. And this is about putting to death our own desires and wants so that we can serve others. Now, this is the way of the cross. This is the way of Christ. It is not self-destructive. And it doesn't mean that we become, you know, in a negative sense, you know, a martyr. No. Rather, what it means is that we are clear that our progress in becoming fully human and like God is connected to our putting aside of ourself in service to others. That's important. That's important for us to place as our first priority. And in that way, we actually do care for ourselves. You know, Christ put it, you know, in a very basic way. He said, what greater love can a man have for his brother than to lay down his life for him? Or what greater love can a sister have for her than to lay down her life for her sister? You know, in other words, what is it that human life is about? Self-service or the service of others? So, you know, that's a short answer maybe to that question. All right. We're going to go back out to the phones and take a call from Daniel. Daniel, welcome to the program.
5: Well, thank you, Father, for having me.
0: Yeah, you bet. Where are you calling from, Daniel?
5: I'm calling from Redding, California.
0: Wait, okay. Redding. Where's Redding? I think I had a cousin that went to school out there. Does that make sense?
5: Yeah, Redding is Northern California on the I-5, about 2.5 hours north of Sacramento.
0: And is there a college out there? Is it Redding? No.
5: There's a Simpson College here, and then we have Shasta College as well.
0: Shasta College. Okay, I'm not thinking of the same place. So Redding. Okay, cool. And how big is this part of California?
5: Well, so we're a city, it's about 90,000 people, and we're the largest city in the North State.
0: Wonderful.
5: So it's a pretty fairly rural area. You know, Redding itself has some people, but the outskirts of Shasta County is rural.
0: Huh, okay. It's your first time calling the program?
5: Yes, it's my first time calling, first time watching.
0: Oh, no way. Okay, well, welcome. In both cases. How did you end up finding out about the show?
5: Well, I was told to buy some books from Ancient Faith, and so I bought a couple books, and then I liked the Facebook page, and then I got a notification that that you guys were live, so I just clicked on it on Facebook, and here we are. So.
0: No way. Well, Daniel, welcome to the program. Nice to have you on. So, yeah, what's going on? What's on your mind today?
5: Well, what's on my mind is that next Sunday, my priest has agreed to allowed to say the prayers for me and with me to become a catechumen.
0: Oh, great!
5: And, I'm bringing my wife and my family with me, so just kind of curious to know what to expect a bit more, and maybe any advice that you might want to give me bringing my family in from a Protestant background.
0: So you're becoming a catechumen and they're going to be in attendance. Do I have that right?
5: So my wife is also going to become a catechumen.
0: Okay.
5: And so the children are, I guess, I'm not entirely sure what the terminology is, but I know that both my wife and I will become catechumens.
0: And how old are your children?
5: I have 6, 7, 9, and 11-year-old daughters.
0: Okay, and they're not becoming catechumens?
5: I don't think so, no.
0: Okay. Is there a reason why they're not joining you and your wife?
5: Well, yes. It's a complicated thing, but to keep it short, we both come from broken families, and as far as having them on Sundays, I don't have my daughters on Sundays.
0: I see. Gotcha.
5: It's just a challenge there.
0: Okay. Well, that just helps me understand. And, but they'll be there with you, right?
5: Yeah.
0: And, they'll witness that. And there are times when you do have them with you.
5: Oh, absolutely. I have them, during the week. So.
0: Okay. Wonderful. And then do you have additional family that's going to be attending?
5: No, I don't have any family, on the West Coast. I'm from New England, Maine specifically.
0: Okay. So one of the questions is, you know, you're asking logistically, like, what's going to happen? And then two, anything to sort of think about with regards to the kids, right? Do I have it?
5: Yeah, absolutely.
0: Okay. You bet. Okay. So the service of the making of a catechumen is something that is attached typically to the baptismal service. Okay. So have you been to a baptism yet?
5: I missed it. I got to watch a baptism that we just had on Pascha.
0: Okay. So in the service, did you hear the priests go through the dialogue of renouncing Satan and the acceptance of Christ. Did any of that?
5: I didn't, to be honest with you, Father. I watched just a clip that was shared with the church.
0: Because the liturgical tradition of the church, and when people are baptized, typically before they're baptized, there's a portion of the service called the making of a catechumen, where the person who is being initiated into the church goes through a series of prayers of exorcism. That's one thing that occurs. Mm-hmm. And then there is the renunciation of Satan. And then there's the transition to the acceptance of Christ. Okay, that's the service. And it's about 15 or 20 minutes long, that service. Okay. It typically happens in the narthex of the church and then outside the church. Okay. And that's how we have traditionally, from the time of, you know, the early church, brought people from the stage of being an inquirer, okay, to members of the church, you know, through baptism. It's sort of an intermediate step, okay? And in some churches, they don't have the formal prayers of the catechumen. They don't use them, let's say. They might just do a little prayer, let's say, before the service or something like that. And that's why I wasn't sure, you know, in your particular parish, how it will be handled. But
5: I'm under the assumption that we will be saying some prayers. There was some mention that I get to spit on Satan.
0: So then you're doing what is traditional in the church, which is this service of the making of a catechumen. And are you doing it before the service or after the liturgy? Do you know?
5: Before the liturgy.
0: Okay, so this is helping me out. These are all good clues to what's going to happen. So okay. I'm pretty sure what's going to occur is you're going to arrive at church, and the early morning service of matins or hours is going to have taken place. And at its conclusion, before the start of the Divine Liturgy, you're going to participate in these prayers, the making of the catechumen. And when you're doing that, that is something that the community will be witnessing, right? Okay. And then you'll participate in the liturgy as you normally do, okay? Now, once enrolled as a catechumen, I don't know if it's been shared with you what some of the expectations are.
5: Yeah, we've had some brief discussions on that. You know, the expectations, I believe, is that we have classes that I'll be attending, and my mm-hmm. wife and I will be attending. You know, there's going to be an introduction to the fasting mm-hmm. that we do.
0: Mm-hmm. Mm-hmm.
5: And you know, I can't off the top of my head pull it all out. I don't know if there was more, but if you said some, I might remember.
0: Yeah. Well, I mean, that's really it. I mean, what it's like this, you know, when you're coming to church and you're inquiring, you know, the church is very, you know, gracious and open to, you know, who and what we are and what we're doing and allowing us to live, you know, within the embrace of the church, but maybe not take on the life of a Christian yet, because we're learning, you know, we're a guest, and we don't say to our guests, you know, could you get up and clear the table? You know, we don't say to our guests, you know, get your elbows off the table while you're eating. You know, no, we just welcome them and we serve them. Right. But when we become a catechumen, we're making a formal declaration that I am committing my life to a Christian walk. And so at that stage, then the church says, okay, it's like, you know, let's say you meet a girl and you take her on a date, but it's just one date. And, you know, 3-4 months later, you take another gal on a date and you happen to run into that girl. She doesn't say to you, well, wait a minute, you took me on a date like 3 months ago. I thought we were like going steady. Right.
5: Right.
0: But now rather you know, you've decided that you are going to wed yourself to Christ, and so you need to begin to act accordingly, right? And so then, you know, the disciplines of prayer and fasting, of care for the poor, the Christian virtues of mercy and forgiveness and patience, right? All those things become part of how you should be walking now as a human being. And you're now enrolled, and then liturgically, the church starts to remember you within its prayers, right? As a catechumen of the church, okay?
5: Mm-hmm.
0: And this is all preparatory, of course, for your baptism. So then on the day of your baptism, we don't repeat the prayers of the making of the catechumen. No, we've already prayed over you and asked that God exorcise and protect you from everything that is evil. You've already renounced Satan. You've already made a public affirmation of Christ. You've recited the creed, you know, in other words, saying, yeah, I agree to the tenets of the Christian faith. And now we're going to, through the grace of the baptismal font, unite you to Christ, right? And as St. Paul mentions, you know, we're going to unite you to the death and the resurrection of Jesus Christ, as he says in Romans 6. Is this all making sense?
5: It is, yeah.
0: Okay, any questions about that particular part of it?
5: No, I think you explained that pretty well. You know, one of the things that was on my heart is really just coming from a Protestant background and then switching over to Orthodox, you know, I'm trying to unlearn a lot of, I don't know how to describe it exactly. I'm just trying to make it so that I have an open slate to what Orthodox teaches. And if you had any advice for, you know, perhaps a good way to start with absorbing the ethos, I guess, if you could call it that way, of what it means to be Orthodox rather than, I don't know if you ever were a Protestant or if you have worked with people who were, but.
0: Yeah. Worked with a lot who are. You know, one of the best things we can do is just become attuned to the rhythm in the life of the church. You know, there isn't a checklist. There isn't, you know, a set of to-dos. There isn't a certain number of books we need to read. Really, what we need to do is just live in the church. Just spend time, you know, in her seasons and in her teachings and attending services and being part of the community. And this is how Christians from the time of the apostles until today have been integrated into the life of the church and developed the mindset of the church, right? And certainly within that rhythm of life, you know, you're going to attend a retreat. You're going to be exposed to a book. You're going to go on a pilgrimage. You're going to do a service project. You're going to go to a feast day celebration, right? That's all going to come about by just living within the rhythm of the church. Okay.
5: Okay.
0: And the other thing is, I would say, you know, there's no rush. You know, the church moves slowly, but accurately. And, you know, in some ways, you know, I'm always a little wary of people who move quick because they tend to flare out, you know?
5: The parable of the mustard seed.
0: Yep. You know, not the mustard seed of the sower, right? Right.
5: Oh, the sower.
0: Yeah. It's okay to just take our time and to integrate things slowly, you know, because, you know, if we try to do things quickly, we'll become overwhelmed, right? And you know, to listen to the advice of our priest, to integrate ourselves in the life of the community, to get to know people, to understand that, of course, the church is made up of all sorts of people, right? It's not monolithic, and you know we're gonna run into beautiful and wonderful things, you know, and we're also gonna run into things that are difficult, And here I'm talking about positive things, but we're also going to run into things that are unhealthy and misguided. That's true. I mean, right? You know, the church and God are perfect. Humanity is not. And the church is both a divine and human institution, right? And on its human side, it tends to make plenty of mistakes, right? In a divine sense, it doesn't, right? So I hope I've helped. And Daniel, you'll have to let me know how things are going, okay? Check in again. I'm glad you found us and called in tonight.
5: Oh, me too. Thank you for taking my call. And, it was a pleasure to speak with you.
0: Same. All right. Well, God bless you and good night.
5: Good night.
0: All right. Well, you've spent the hour with me, and I want to thank you for spending time with me here on Orthodoxy Live. We'll be back, of course, next week. And, you know, for everyone here at Ancient Faith Radio and Orthodoxy Live, I want to say good night. God bless. Christ is risen. He is risen indeed. And we'll talk to you soon. Good night.

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1: 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Join Father Andrew Stephen Damick, Dr. Cyril Gary Jenkins, and Deacon Seraphim Richard Rowland for an Orthodox Christian exploration of the embodied evils of Middle-earth, from demons and dragons to dark lords. Enjoy feasting, fellowship, lively discussion, and the legendary Doxamut Tavern Trivia. 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
4: A church on its deathbed. Recently, I read a copy of the Alumni magazine from a mainline Protestant seminary. It was very well done and showcased a number of people, both faculty and students, all fervent in their faith and zealous to serve the Lord. It presented the seminary, as it was intended to do, as a place of thriving faith, burgeoning mission, and robust spiritual health, which I'm sure it is. Reading it, though, you would never know that the seminary was part of a denomination, which I will not identify, that is on its deathbed. The point of this podcast is not to focus upon any particular denomination. The Alumni magazine was part of a denomination which contains many men and women of true faith and piety, well-intentioned believers who are doing their best to serve the Lord. The point of this podcast, rather, is to delve into missiology and to determine what is conducive to the health and growth of a church and what is harmful to it. A survey of the stats and situations of other mainline Protestant churches tells the same story of decline and approaching institutional death. First, though, some documentation of the decline, with figures drawn from the central governing body of the denomination itself. In 1967, the total Sunday attendance of this denomination throughout the country of Canada was 272,400. In 2001, it was 162,000. In 2022, it was 65,000. One area, that of the Yukon, admittedly not overly populated, had a total of 191 people attending Sunday services in 2019 throughout the entire province, and that figure is probably lower now. The number of baptisms tells the same

contenders or givers by approximately 2040. Obviously, thoughtful and pious people in the denomination are distressed by all this and have given consideration of how to reverse this trend so that the denomination can survive. Formerly, it was thought that openness to societal trends would do the trick, so that if the church could be seen to be embracing secular views on things like abortion, women's ordination, homosexuality, global warming, transgender, and other liberal activist causes, people would return to the church. In the 60s, this openness included liturgical innovation. It was believed that guitars and rock music in the church would help. Thus, the eventual advent of the Eutuchrist, that is, a Eucharist consisting of the music of the band U2. And no, I am not making this up. It's not the Babylon Bee. The narrative, of course, was that churches must, they said, move with the times. And to quote them, adapting faith was the only way to connect with younger generations, end quote. The current numbers show beyond dispute that this approach was unwise and proved, in fact, to be suicidal. Nonetheless, the denomination seems committed to this approach. A recent official document said that their leaders must, quote, embrace our current context and the hope-filled mission to walk on the road with Jesus alongside us as the gospel is proclaimed. That is, as guiding principles, the leaders pledge to, quote, champion the dignity of every human being, to dismantle racism and colonialism, to embrace mutual interdependence with the indigenous church, to steward and renew God's creation, to protect and sustain the earth. Thus, the guiding principles, I'm still quoting, of diversity, equity, and inclusion, transparency, accountability, empathy, accessibility, and intersectionality should be considered in all future transformations, adaptations, and processes of the denomination, end quote. In fewer and plainer words, the denomination is committed to doubling down and continuing along the path of liberalism and its embrace of leftist causes that arguably got it into its present jam in the first place. My heart goes out to the good clergy working hard to serve the Lord there and reverse this numerical plummet. Some shared that they attended church growth conferences throughout their ministry and returned to their parishes optimistic and energized, only to suffer disappointment as the numbers continue to shrink. The question that seems to perplex them is this: why is this happening? Why is their denomination experiencing such a devastating loss of attendees? One might first begin by asking the question why people attended the denomination in the first place. For the decades preceding the tumultuous 1960s, when everyone was questioning authority and trying to stick it to the man, if you can remember that, most people did attend church. Or if they didn't attend, they felt somewhat compelled to offer a reason why they didn't. To be respectable in the first half of the 20th century included some attendance of church on Sundays. Okay, maybe not every Sunday, but at least more or less regularly. Canada had a nominally Christian culture back then. Stores were required to close on Sundays. The law was called the Lord's Day Act, and some kind of denominational allegiance, however loose, was expected. Please note, this allegiance and church attendance didn't necessarily involve true, fervent, and saving faith. I suspect that many people filled the church pews not because they'd given themselves, their souls, and bodies to the risen Lord so that they lived entirely for Him, but simply because that was what most respectable people did. In every culture and in every epoch, most people simply follow the crowd. And prior to the 1960s, the crowd went to church on Sunday morning. That is why the churches of the mainline denominations were full, and way after the Second World War baby boom, there was a period when many new churches were being built in many new subdivisions. The church leadership took it for granted that all the attendees filling the pews were faithful, fervent, and devout. They certainly seemed to be, and if they weren't, they were in no hurry to let the minister know that they weren't. That is why it was so easy not to proclaim the gospel to the attendees, to reach out to the lost, to press the claims of Christ upon those sitting before them in church. The evangelicals, with their altar calls and their so-called crude salvationism, that's what we called it, might do that, but not us. We were too sophisticated, too proper, too dignified, and, let's admit it, too upper class for that. Pentecostals might preach a salvation message, as they call it, in season and out, and talk about being washed in the blood of the Lamb, but not us. We obviously didn't need to. Look at how full our churches were. Until, of course, they weren't. Up until then, the people came to church because respectability required it of them, not because they were genuinely converted. Some were and some weren't. But when that respectability no longer required church attendance, people began to simply stop attending. The evangelicals and the Pentecostals who did not assume the conversion of their membership did not experience a similar decline. That should have provided the first clue as to why the mainline membership was declining. But the mainline churches had always bowed to the societal norms and continued to bow.

0: out to those societal norms. But now the norms were all about social justice and women's ordination and gay rights and inclusion and women's productive rights, a misnomer if there ever was one, and transgenderism. Secular people, that is the majority of our society, applauded the mainline churches for their secular stance, but they saw no reason to go to church on Sunday and part with their time and their money. As one mainline church's own reports observed, in Canada, most people are not interested in Christianity at all. More and more people are simply saying, political activism? That's great. But why do I need to go to church to do that? End quote. Why indeed? So, a denomination whose missiological approach does not place the challenging and countercultural gospel, that is the apostolic tradition, front and center and demand that its converts conform to Christ and not to the world, will not prosper. Ultimately, it's not about numbers or even survival, but about faithfulness to Christ and obedience to what he calls us to do. Contemporary experience reveals that infidelity to the traditional gospel brings decline and death, and that fidelity to the faith once delivered to the saints brings growth. What God once said to Israel through Moses, he now says to denominations seeking a way forward. Behold, I set before you life and death. Therefore, choose life. Churches that are flirting with embracing secular values should take note. For Ancient Faith Radio, this is Father Lawrence Farley.
1: That was No Other Foundation with Father Lawrence Farley. Father Lawrence is the pastor of St. Herman of Alaska Orthodox Church in Langley, British Columbia, and the author of numerous books and articles. This has been a listener-supported presentation of Ancient Faith Radio.
2: Since, however, it would be rather tedious in such a book as this to figure up the succession of all the churches, we, seeking to put to confusion everyone who, in whatever manner, by whatever evil, self-pleasing, vanity, blindness, perverse opinion, who meet in unauthorized congregations, we do wish to show and indicate their errors by that tradition derived from the apostles, and chiefly of the very great, the very ancient and universally known church founded and organized at Rome by those two most glorious apostles, Peter and Paul. And we will also do this by showing the faith preached among men, which comes down to our own times by means of the succession of bishops. For it is a matter of necessity that every church should agree with this Church of Rome on account of its preeminent authority, that is, that the faithful everywhere should hold to that inasmuch as the apostolical tradition has been preserved continuously by those faithful men who indeed exist everywhere. That was our father among the saints, Irenaeus of Lyon. I am your host, Professor Cyril Gary Jenkins. 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
3: Light Through the Past, a survey of church history. Dr. Cyril Gary Jenkins examines the course and development of the Orthodox Church, its struggles with heresy, the empire, and relations to other Christian bodies. Here's Dr. Jenkins.
2: Greetings, everyone. Thank you all for listening. Thank you all for joining me again today. I feel a bit strange because it's actually been a few weeks since I recorded, since that snafu of recording, but I'm back at it again. And as it proved in the providence of God, I actually didn't need those 2 weeks because of an illness within my family. But all is okay now, and we are all back on the mend and trying to get our lives back on schedule, which is fairly necessary for me because tomorrow I go back into the fray of teaching, having not gotten the things done that I wanted to get done this summer, though a number of them I have. All to say, I do think that I will be able to finish up those things I want to finish up and about which I will talk probably in the next 2 or 3 episodes. But this episode, we are taking a slight turn from what we've been doing. We're still talking about the schism, but for now I need to leave the filioque aside, right? The question of the procession of the Holy Spirit. and turn instead to that question of the papacy. And this becomes the second part of what has made the schism. Indeed, it was the filioque. It becomes one of those things, a sine qua non, that thing without which the schism would not have happened. But had that doctrine been there, the schism would have occurred. But even without that doctrine, there is still another doctrine. So that doctrine by itself produced a schism. But another doctrine also intervenes, namely the particular Latin doctrine of the primacy of the office of the Bishop of Rome. And so we need to understand, what is this primacy? What is this office? We have to talk about what bishops are, and we need to talk about the development of the papal doctrine of the Pope. And one of the things that becomes very much tied up into this is the whole question of, you know, the development of doctrine. And because for many Catholics, they will all say, well, no, what was in the first century is not now what it is that this doctrine developed, though the seeds of it were there. And indeed, there are people who already talk about the origins of papal infallibility being in the very beginning of the church, that its seeds were there. And the problem is, as we shall see, it's kind of hard to always find these seeds. We find things that, well, maybe we could imply certain things from what is said. But the doctrine that the Bishop of Rome enjoys both a magisterial, meaning a teaching authority, as well as a judicial authority, meaning he is the judge over everything within the church, and that nothing can occur in the church without his approval, ultimately. This becomes the real rub. And of course, there are all sorts of things that play into the question of the papacy. And one of the things that, you know, you can certainly find now, particularly among the traditional Catholics, was the incredible discomfiture over Francis. And now what is, let us say, the extended holding of the breath, waiting for the new Pope, Leo XIV, to act in certain ways. And so, I mean, I've noticed that the new Pope uses traditional vestments, loud cheers. The new Pope has celebrated the Mass facing east, even more cheers. He's taking up residence in the papal residency of the castles, the normal summer residence. Now that the name suddenly comes from my mind, San Golfo, that's not right. I'll remember it eventually. You can Google it or grok it or whatever. Probably the only useful things about those tools. Now this is going to bug me, the Castle San Golfo. Anyway, all to say, when we look at the question of papal infallibility and papal authority, which are in a sense two different questions, where does this come from? How did it develop? Where does this emerge? And so when you read Catholic apologists, one of the things they're going to admit is that the definition of the Second Vatican Council of 1870, which decreed papal infallibility as something that is to be held by all Catholics everywhere as an article of faith, that if you don't hold it, you are actually believing stuff that the church does not believe. And that it is necessary for salvation to hold this, right? And so they have to admit, well, this definition, it's implied, it's taught, I don't doubt that it was taught, implied and taught by the church of the past. And of course, then the question is, why then do we need to define it? So where does this all come from? So one of the earlier texts that is often alluded to is in chapter 3 of book 3 of Irenaeus's Against Heresies. And here, what Irenaeus teaches us is that the that there's an authority given to the Bishop of Rome, or I should say, to the Church of Rome. All right. And so what is this authority? How do we say that it's there? What does Rome have that other churches, as it were, don't have? And here Irenaeus says, it is given to this church that they should be followed on account of the excelling power or authority. The word is potentiorum principalitatum. And all this does is basically say, this is their distinguishing mark. All should follow them. All should agree with them. Irenaeus is basically saying, this is an obligation left to all people, that here is the Church of Rome. The Church of Rome has this authority. Why? They were founded by Saints Peter and Paul. Now, Irenaeus also knows that Antioch was also of apostolic foundation, that Peter and Paul were there, that Peter and Mark were in Alexandria, that Paul and John were in Ephesus. He knows all these things because he actually comes from Smyrna, right? So one of the problems with reading Irenaeus, it's not a problem with Irenaeus, mind you, is that Irenaeus wrote in Greek, and there was a large Greek community in Lyon, which is in what is now southern France, but at the time, Gaul, and that we know Irenaeus had been in Rome. That's how he knows so much about the Gnostics in Rome. We know that he actually had had some, let us say, interactions with the Church of Rome about certain things the bishops of Rome believed. This is one of the ironic points here. And so when we look at this, and we look at this sentence, the sentence is in Latin. That is, it's translated out of Greek and into Latin. We don't have the original Greek. We have the Latin. But the Latin that we have, I think, is sufficiently clear enough about what it's being said. And it's about something which, in the ancient church, no one questioned. No one questioned that there was an authority or preeminence, right? So the Latin term potentiorum, right, that is used here, the accusative of the word potentiorum. What does this mean? Well, this is the interesting part. And so potentiorum principalitatum, all right, they're both adjectives. And it is interesting because potentiorum is a comparative adjective. And comparative adjectives mean the more powerful or the rather powerful, right? And so when we look at this and we think about it, and they're both referring to the Church of Rome, to the rather powerful preeminence of Rome, and based upon the fact that it was founded by these two apostles, and based upon the fact, Irenaeus says, that we can trace back the authority. And this, of course, is an interesting point. Chapter 3 of Book 3 is where Irenaeus lays out what most people would consider the essential case for the succession, apostolic succession of bishops. Irenaeus says, we have these lists from other churches. Irenaeus talks about this on another saint, Hegesippus, who basically drew up lists. They both talk about this. And so he says these reach back to the apostles, and therefore this is the guarantor of the faith. And he begins this chapter by saying, well, we could look everywhere. We could go to everyone. He says, I could give you all these lists. He says, but this, you know, I mean, there are lots of cities, therefore there'd be lots of lists. We don't need to do that. Let's go to the most preeminent list because of the preeminent Church of Rome. All right. And therefore, we can trace this back. I mean, after all, this is where the heresy is. It's quite natural for him to pick upon Rome. He had been in Rome before going to Lyon. But as I said, he initially, Irenaeus, was from Asia Minor. He had known Polycarp. And so he talks about this and hear what he means by the rather powerful authority, preeminence, or rather powerful preeminent church, right? He makes these kind of bold statements, is what we actually should expect him to say. He's not saying anything that we should cringe at. After all, we ought to follow Rome because Rome is founded by these apostles and they kept the faith. This is basically all that Irenaeus is saying here. And therefore, to somehow say, oh, let us latch onto this and say, therefore, Rome has this authority innately. No, it's Rome has this authority because Rome has been faithful to what was given to it by Peter and Paul. And therefore, we should follow them as our teachers. Now, we know throughout the history of the early church that Rome was not always followed. And indeed, as we will see, and as we've already somewhat talked about, at the Council of Chalcedon, the fathers there did not accept Leo's tome because it was given by Leo. Now, as we will see, Leo actually becomes the first, most prominent individual who teaches the preeminence and the authority of the Church of Rome, though even Leo is not teaching it in the sense that it later is going to have, though he certainly basically affirms the authority of the Bishop of Rome, particularly as a teacher, but then also as a judge. And we're going to find that the early church, St. Athanasius, among others, valued the Church of Rome with respect to disputes in the church. And the bishops of Rome, just like the bishops of many other places, had an authority that is linked to the apostles. And we can say in Rome that there certainly is an authority given to them by dint of the fact that both Peter and Paul are martyred there, that the foundation traces back to their ministry. So when we look at this, one of the things that we have to ask, and this, of course, is that this, of course, is true with respect to bishops as a whole. The episcopal office, the office of the bishops, is a gift to us from God. The apostolic ministry is a gift to us from God. The apostles are given to us by Christ, who is given to us by the Father. This goes back to chapters 40 through 42 of St. Clement's Epistle to the Corinthians. And it is from the apostles and then from the men that they appointed to succeed them that this ministry comes. And this ministry is for the benefit of the church. It's a gift of God. God does not, leave his church bereft of the gifts that he gives us. And of course, one of them is the gift of bishops. And when we look at Peter in the New Testament, which is what we will actually do next week, when we look at Peter in the New Testament, Peter obviously has a preeminence. Whenever the apostles are listed, Peter is always first. Peter is always Peter, James, and John. And so what is this that Peter has? All right. What is this gift that Peter has? And our Lord singles him out. Not only, thou art Peter, and upon this rock I shall build my church. What does this exactly mean? Does it mean when he says, Peter, feed my sheep, tend my lambs, right? What are all these things, right? When you Satan has sought to sift you as wheat, but I shall pray for you, and when you recover, right, strengthen your brethren. And we will look at Peter with respect to the council, right? So there's something that's designated by Peter, but is this designation itself, right? Does this then inevitably lead us to papal infallibility? And then, of course, the question at hand, does this therefore give the Church of Rome the prerogative to say, oh, here's the filioque? We know this wasn't taught really by anyone explicitly until Augustine, really, but you know what? We find it true, and therefore it shall be put into the creed. Now, there's lots of questions here, all sorts of questions, particularly points where the bishops of Rome emphatically say, there are bishops of Rome who say, we can't change the creed, and we ourselves, meaning as bishop, have no authority to change the creed, right? All of these things will be coming up. So, over the next several weeks, we're going to look at, well, what was the office of Peter? What was the office of the Bishop of Rome? What is the preeminence and the authority that the Bishop of Rome has? And, you know, this was something I had to look into. I had to read up on, because there came a point in my life when I knew that I could not remain a Presbyterian, when there was something that hit me, that I knew that I needed to investigate this, because it came down to a point, is it orthodoxy or is it Rome? Now, this was actually a question that comes up fairly early on that inevitably led me to convert to orthodoxy. But it wasn't a question that I was looking at consciously. I mean, there were people I was certainly reading. Walter Ullman, who taught at Cambridge. Carl Morrison, who taught at Chicago and then at Rutgers. He was one of my professors at Rutgers. They were looking at this question. Brian Tierney taught at Cornell. They were all looking at this question. Now, Ullman was a Catholic. And Ullman is quite, in his book, The Growth of a Papal Power in the Middle Ages, he doesn't hide his Roman Catholicism, let me put it like that. Now, he doesn't start the book. I'm a Roman Catholic, and that's what this book is about. Cambridge University Press would not have published it, right? But it's quite obvious that he feels that when Leo starts promulgating his doctrines in the 5th century, that Leo was saying nothing new. This is always a problem, all right? Leo is saying nothing new. I mean, it is a problem, and it's a problem that everybody has to approach. So what do I mean? When we get to the question of, did one of the Holy Trinity suffer in the flesh? I think if you would put that term to Saint Irenaeus, he probably would have thought, yeah, I think we could say that. Saint Athanasius, yeah, we could say that. That question had never been put to them. All right. Now it's obvious that they would have said it, because Holy Scripture clearly implies it, in that Christ has suffered in the flesh. There is one Lord Jesus Christ. So all of these things, but that phrase, right, that phrase only emerges in the 5th century, all right? And one of the Holy Trinity suffers in the flesh. So therefore, how do we, as it were, is this a new thing? Right. And so the Catholics are going to, you know, I will say the papalists will turn around and say the same thing, that the Pope has the authority to teach and judge the whole world. This is implied in the keys being given to Peter. This is implied in our Lord's commission to him after his resurrection. And so the question then becomes is, how do we account for the new statement? Are the new statements not merely, you know, can I draw some sort of kind of spider web of impressions that could lead me to this? Or is it something that there is no other way to read this text? All right. There's no other way to read Christ hath suffered in the flesh than that our Lord Jesus Christ suffered as a human. You are Peter, and upon this rock I shall build my church, and I give to you the keys of the kingdom of heaven. What does that imply? Does that mean that the Pope, when teaching as the Pope, speaks only infallibly? We shall investigate this. Of course, we'll investigate everything else that has to do with, well, things like Honorius and Gilius, people who clearly are trying to deny things that the church teaches and that the church in Rome taught. So, having said all that, this basically gives us a bit of brief introduction. All right. And I will just back up with one thing, and this is how I shall end. Though first I will still say the 16th through the 18th is the Orthodoxy and Education Conference. And therefore, if you plan on attending this, you need to sign up so that we know how many people are coming. And so the Orthodoxy and Education Conference, you can find it on Eventbrite, just Orthodoxy and Education 2025. I was informed by one of you that there are some mistakes on the schedule. They will be fixed. Or as even as I say this, they are fixed. I can say this proleptically. But apart from Orthodoxy and Education, there's one thing that I should note. St. Vincent of Lorenz gives us this way to identify tradition. What is taught everywhere by all men at all times. Now, that's not the definition of tradition. It is the definition of how we know what the tradition is. The tradition is that which is handed to us by the teachings of the apostles, both orally and in writing, that is, the Holy Scriptures. And it is not just teachings, it is also our liturgy, the structures of our church, the things that we practice and do with respect to fasting, kneeling, and other such things. These were all handed over to us, trado, handover, transdo, also, right? Traditio, that which is handed over, that which is passed on. Morris, in his book, Tradition and Authority in the West, it was one of his first books, and it's a rather ambitious book. But he basically traces, and this is really important, he traces, though, how the Bishop of Rome and the apologists for Rome from the early church on were slowly co-opting the definitions of St. Vincent of Lorraine. Everywhere, at all times, by all men, right? And so that what we see in the definition, one holy, Catholic, and apostolic church, slowly but surely gets transformed into one holy, Catholic, and apostolic pope. It's a book, if you can find it, that's well worth reading at times. Particularly in the beginning, when he starts talking about tradition, he really goes into the weeds about some things. But his unpacking of the history, and this is part of the ambition because it covers such a long period, but his unpacking of it is actually rather good. And he actually ends his chapter on tradition with respect to the 11th century and the Gregorian reformers, among whom was Humbert, Hildebrand, others. And he makes this rather interesting point that they, you know, said that they were defending tradition. And he says, but tradition was actually a skeleton in their closet. And I remember asking him about this. And the basic point was that the Gregorians were actually redefining what exactly tradition meant. And the markers of tradition that had been given by St. Vincent, but then also the content of tradition given to us by various people in the early church, slowly gets co-opted into an office, that is the office of the Bishop of Rome. And so this is part of what we're going to be unpacking as we proceed over the next several weeks. And we're going to see how this then plays itself out with respect to the schism. Because one of the chief things is that the Orthodox Church, while it acknowledged the preeminence of Rome, while it acknowledged the authority of Rome, while it acknowledged the primacy of Rome, it did not acknowledge it in the terms that Rome wanted it acknowledged as. So that's what we're going to be investigating. And so with that, I bid you all a warm and happy remainder to your week. Adieu. And also, of course, with the clear announcement that our bumper music is still by Johann Sebastian Bach. And this has been a listener-supported podcast of Ancient Faith Ministries.
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5: Mark 10:32-45. One time our Lord Jesus told his disciples that when they went to Jerusalem, many sad things would happen to him. He told them that he would die, and after 3 days he would rise again. James and John came to talk to Jesus. They asked him to do something for them. "What do you want me to do?" he asked.
6: "We want you to let us sit right beside you in the special seats on your left and right when you are in your glory," they answered.
5: Jesus said, "Before that happens, all three of us will have hard things happen to us. It is not my job to say who will sit right beside me anyway." When the other disciples heard what James and John had asked, they were very mad. Jesus called them over and said, "You know that earthly rulers act so important and use their power to show off. But it should not be that way with my followers. Any of you that wants to be great should be a servant. Whoever wants to be important should serve everyone else. Even I did not come to be served, but to serve others, and to give my life to save many people."
7: Glory to thee, O Lord, glory to thee.
8: Here are some questions about the gospel story. What did Jesus tell the disciples about his death? We read this gospel in Lent to remind us that soon we will be experiencing Great and Holy Friday and Pascha. James and John told Jesus what they wanted. What did they want? Was it Jesus who would choose who sat at his right and at his left? Why were the other disciples mad at James and John? Do you like it when other kids try to be more important than you? Why or why not? Jesus told the disciples about how some rulers act. What did he say? Since we are God's people, do we make others wait on us, or do we serve others? Are we better than everyone else, or equal?
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9: 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Father Philip is parish priest at All Saints of Lincolnshire Orthodox Church in Lincoln, England.

0: In the name of the Father, and of the Son, and of the Holy Spirit, God is one. Amen. Begin by reading 1 Corinthians 9, verses 2 to 12, and then Matthew chapter 18, verses 23 to 35. We live in a world where everyone is always demanding their rights, the right to be heard, the right not to be criticized, the right to their own pronouns even, their religious rights, and many other rights. I understand all of that, and often it is not such a bad thing. We also live in a world where everyone thinks everyone else owes them respect, a living, a fine life, love, money, and so on. I understand that too, and again, often that is not such a bad thing. The men in the parable today owed money. One owed rather more than the other one owed. Neither could repay. The ones to whom they owed money have an absolute right to it. No one disputes that. But their reactions were different. And you can read all about that in Matthew 18. St. Paul also pointed out that he was owed much by those Corinthians. It hadn't occurred to those Corinthian Christians that he had a right to be paid. And you know what? They didn't pay him. What about you and I? How does this affect us? Well, I know that I owe absolutely everything about me to God. My body, my life, my family, my health, my knowledge, my friends, my relatives, my experiences, everything I owe to God. They're given to me on loan, and one day they will be required of me. I owe all of that to God, and God has an absolute right to every part of it. So how can I repay him? Well, the truth is I can't. There's nothing I have that can possibly repay that sort of debt. Everything I have comes from God to begin with. So there's nothing that I actually have that I can give back to God. All of it is his own already. As we say in the liturgy, your own of your own we offer to you. So what? It means I come to God with empty pockets. So what does the Lord intend to do about this? Well, the wonderful thing about God is this. He intends to cover it up. He intends to drop his rights. He intends to forgive all that I owe him. He intends to forget what I owe him. He intends to ignore the fact that I owe him everything that other people think is me. He does want something in return, though. He wants me to do exactly the same to all those people who owe me. I have rights. I definitely have rights. But I must not exercise them. I too must drop those debts. I must forsake those rights. I must cover up everything and anything somebody else owes me. I must forgive it all. They may have done bad things to me. I must not take it out on them or require anything from them in return. They may owe me money. I must not demand it. I must let it be. That is also what St. Paul did. No question about it. St. Paul deserved to be paid. But in his own words, he chose to endure anything rather than claim his rights. You and I come to God with empty pockets. make sure you do not fill your pockets with the things that other people owe you. Your prayers. God bless you. Amen.
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0: Glory to God. This is the podcast of Father Stephen Freeman from St. Anne Orthodox Church in Oak Ridge, Tennessee, the author of Everywhere Present and Face to Face, both published by Ancient Faith Publishing, and the writer behind the popular Orthodox blog, Glory to God for All Things. Here is Father Stephen.
1: It has long seemed to me that it is one thing to believe that God exists, and quite another to believe that he is good. Indeed, to believe that God exists simply begs the question, and that question is, who is God and what can be said of him? Is he good? This goes to the heart of the proclamation of the Christian faith. We believe that God has revealed himself definitively in the God-man Jesus Christ, and preeminently in the death and resurrection of Jesus. Years ago, a friend of mine was speaking with an Orthodox priest about certain matters of conscience. In the course of the conversation, my friend mentioned concerns with the judgment of God, expressing a certain dread. The priest responded by turning around a small icon of Christ that was on his desk so that my friend could see it. It was the icon of Christ that we call extreme humility, that pictures Christ in the depth of his humiliation and suffering. And the priest asked my friend, which God are we talking about? My friend's concerns were answered in that moment. For whatever our concerns might be, the goodness of God is revealed in that icon without qualification. It is possible to use the entire Jesus story as a way of proving the existence of God, only then proceed to think of God in terms that are somehow removed from Christ himself. I'm not sure whether we imagine this God to be the Father or something else. These conversations and thoughts are often expressed in terms of, I believe that God, ... and going on from there. I think of this as the God of the blackboard. Jesus is used in order to prove the blackboard, but then we begin to fill in that large blank wall with our own imaginings and various passages of Scripture that we might use as a counterweight to the story of Jesus. Sort of a, yes, Jesus is God, yes, but approach to all of this. Sometimes those imaginings that we fill the board with are extrapolations from Scripture, this story or that. And sometimes they're just productions of opinion. But many times our imaginings were handed down to us or written in our minds long before we ever thought about the matter. If the stories of Scripture prior, as we say prior, to Christ were sufficient for the knowledge of God, then Christ would not have spoken in correction of the conclusions falsely drawn from them. There is a Greek word for an interpretation of the Scriptures, exegesis. It is most informative to note that St. John, in the Greek, says, in the first chapter, verse 18, he says, the only begotten Son who is in the bosom of the Father, he has exegeted him. I think usually the King James translates that he has declared him, and some other translations say he has made him known. But the fullness of that verse is no one has ever seen God, the only Son who is in the bosom of the Father, he has exegeted him. Christ, therefore, is how we read God. We cannot get behind Christ to speak about God as though we knew anything of God apart from Christ. We do not know God prior to Christ. When Christ declares that he is the way, the truth, and the life, and that no one comes to the Father except by me, he is not merely describing the path of salvation. He's making it clear that it is through him alone that we know God. This is also affirmed in St. Matthew's Gospel, the 11th chapter. St. Matthew writes, all things have been delivered to me by my Father, This is Christ speaking. And no one knows the Son except the Father, nor does anyone know the Father except the Son, and the one to whom the Son wills to reveal him. Christ not only reveals God, but he reveals the goodness of God. He himself, Christ, is what goodness looks like. Throughout his ministry, every word and action is a revelation of goodness. That goodness is supremely made manifest in his voluntary self-emptying on the cross. This revelation is definitive and must be always borne in mind when we consider who God is and what kind of God he is. He is the kind of God who empties himself for our sake, unites himself to our shame and suffering, and endures all things that he might reconcile us to himself and lead us into the fullness of life in him. This is the proper exegesis of the Scriptures. Anything that imagines God in a manner that is not consistent with this presentation is a deviant reading for a Christian. This calls for an inner discipline within us to understand this. When reading even the most disturbing imprecatory passages in the Scriptures, like various places in the Old Testament, we should search for the image of the crucified Christ within the story. There are frequent paradoxes in such an approach, and this is particularly true, for instance, in the language of hell and its synonyms. God has no need for punishment. Scripture says, 2 Peter 3:9, that he is not willing that any should perish, but that all should come to repentance. He cannot will our destruction and punishment while at the same time not willing that we should perish. So even the language of the fires of hell as a self-inflicted reality can be misleading. We know by experience that we are capable of inflicting great suffering on ourselves and on others, and we can easily imagine that stretching even into eternity. But what is being described, however, are the inner dynamics of a relationship with divine love, compassionate, forgiving, gentle, self-emptying in the extreme. The language and imagery of Scripture can be graphic, at times repulsive, particularly in the confusion of various modern versions of literalism. These matters must be read within the heart, for that is where they are rightly written. The singular commitment of the heart must be grounded, first of all, in the goodness of God. We're not asked to look at something that is repugnant or horrible and say that it is good. That would do damage to the soul. What we know in Christ tells us that God is good. It is this that we look for as we search the depths of our world for understanding. An element of God's goodness that is frequently overlooked is found in our freedom, even when we misuse it. Nothing else in all creation is given the freedom that marks human existence. Everything else around us expresses its nature. A dog, for instance, always acts like a dog. Human beings have the capacity and our freedom to act contrary to our nature. Sometimes our own sanity is insane. Some of the fathers describe this capacity as a godlike aspect of human beings. We have been given a freedom that transcends our nature. It is this freedom that potentially finds expression in the fullness of our personal existence. We are created with the capacity to see God face to face, to interact as an equal. Even though we're never equal to him, nonetheless, we may interact that way, such as Abraham arguing with God, or even Moses arguing with God. So regardless of how absurd that might seem, it's an existence that is not confined to nature or circumstance, but finally is above both. It's an existence that is constituted solely by love. I have seen this freedom exercised as love even within the depths of protracted lifelong suffering. The goodness manifested in such examples is staggering. I don't think there is a calculus that can be brought into this reality. Is the freedom we are given worth the price? No calculus is possible because we cannot measure the things involved. I cannot measure the suffering of an innocent child, as the character Ivan Karamazov did in The Brothers Karamazov. I can't measure that suffering, just as I cannot measure the full joy of the freedom we love. What we have in Christ, however, is an example of both, of perfect love, of perfect freedom, and also a love that enters into the fullness of all human suffering. Here we profess is the most innocent of the innocent, who for the joy that was set before him endured the cross, disregarding the shame, Hebrews 12:2. The joy that was set before him is not some sort of private bliss. It is the joy of love in freeing those who are held in bondage so that they might see him face to face as an equal in all of the fullness of a true personal existence. I cannot imagine this nor measure this, but I can say, I see this. I see one who is utterly good, compassionate, and self-emptying, walking the path of the unimaginable because he is good and thinks we are worth it. My faith, my trust, my loyalty says, I want to walk that path. Help me. I take his death and resurrection as the revelation of God and even of the world as well. St. Dionysius the Areopagite wrote a very profound book called On the Divine Names, in which he considers and looks at all the words that we use for God, all the words that we use to describe his characteristics and all. But he says the one thing, the one word that describes him supremely, more than all of the other words, and which actually gives meaning to all of the other words, is the word good. God is the good. He is the transcendent good. I have found it over the years in my own life and as I've taught and worked with others that this is foundational to believe above all things that God is good and to settle that in our hearts. I mean, we can settle it if we are looking and focused at Jesus Christ, what he said and what he did. God is good. Understanding and having that settled in our heart, we can look at other things. And sometimes when we see the other things, we have to admit the goodness seems hidden. That doesn't mean the goodness isn't there or that we can't consider it. It means that we have to go into the depths of what we see to find it. God is good. And he has hidden himself in all things so that through all things we might see him and know him as he has made himself known to us in Jesus Christ. Glory to God.
0: And that was Father Stephen Freeman with Glory.

The Book of Lamentations was written after the Babylonians had invaded the land, slaughtered the populace, and brought about national extinction. What remained for Jerusalem and Judah? The five poems of the book represent the authentic voice of Israel in exile, a mourner wailing over the judgment of God, desperately seeking an audience with him but finding him hidden and inaccessible. In Prayers in the Dark, Father Lawrence Farley paraphrases the Book of Lamentations and interprets each passage, following it with a meditation on human suffering, not to explain it, but to point a way forward into hope. In the words of the sacred text, we find assurance that we are not unique in our suffering and that the way home to the kingdom brings pain as well as joy. Find Prayers in the Dark today at store.ancientfaith.com. That's store.ancientfaith.com.

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1: Today's epistle reading is from St. Paul's first letter to the Corinthians, chapter 11, verses 8 through 22. For man is not from woman, but woman from man. Nor was man created for the woman, but woman for the man. For this reason the woman ought to have a symbol of authority on her head, because of the angels. Nevertheless, neither is man independent of woman, nor woman independent of man in the Lord. For as woman came from man, even so man also comes through woman. But all things are from God. Judge among yourselves. Is it proper for a woman to pray to God with her head uncovered? Does not even nature itself teach you that if a man has long hair, it is a dishonor to him? But if a woman has long hair, it is a glory to her, for her hair is given to her for a covering. But if anyone seems to be contentious, we have no such custom, nor do the churches of God. Now in giving these instructions, I do not praise you, since you come together not for the better, but for the worse. For first of all, when you come together as a church, I hear that there are divisions among you, and in part I believe it. For there must also be factions among you, that those who are approved may be recognized among you. Therefore, when you come together in one place, it is not to eat the Lord's Supper. For in eating, each one takes his own supper ahead of others, and one is hungry, and another is drunk. What? Do you not have houses to eat and drink in? Or do you despise the church of God, and shame those who have nothing? What shall I say to you? Shall I praise you in this? I do not praise you. Whether it was about the practice of head coverings or the way in which they conducted the Lord's Supper, the Corinthians were not of one mind. St. Paul rebuked them for being factious and contentious. About this, St. John Chrysostom writes, "In speaking here of factions, Paul did not have doctrinal heresies in mind, though it would apply to them as well. Christ himself said that occasions of stumbling would have to come. He did not thereby destroy man's free will, or decree any necessity or compulsion over human life, but he foretold what would be the inevitable result of evil in the human mind. Divisions did not come about because Christ foretold them, rather, he foretold them because they were inevitable." Today's Gospel reading is from St. Matthew, chapter 17, verses 10 through 18. And his disciples asked him, saying, "Why then

0: Do the scribes say that Elijah must come first? Jesus answered and said to them, Indeed, Elijah is coming first, and will restore all things. But I say to you that Elijah has come already, and they did not know him, but did to him whatever they wished. Likewise, the Son of Man is also about to suffer at their hands. Then the disciples understood that he spoke to them of John the Baptist. And when they had come to the multitude, a man came to him, kneeling down to him and saying, Lord, have mercy on my son, for he is an epileptic and suffers severely, for he often falls into the fire and often into the water. So I brought him to your disciples, but they could not cure him. Then Jesus answered and said, O faithless and perverse generation, how long shall I be with you? How long shall I bear with you? Bring him here to me. And Jesus rebuked the demon, and it came out of him, and the child was cured from that very hour. What did Jesus mean, and why did he say, O faithless and perverse generation, how long am I to be with you? St. John Chrysostom writes, Note this man's lack of sense in another instance. In full view of the crowd, he pleads to Jesus against his disciples, saying, I brought him to your disciples, and they could not cure him. But Jesus dismissed these complaints before the people and blamed him more, saying, O faithless and perverse generation, how long am I to be with you? He is not addressing this person alone, so as not to upset him, but he is addressing all the Jews, for it is likely that many had been offended and thought ill of the disciples. But when he says, How long am I to be with you? He shows how welcome death is to him, and his desire of passing on from here. He longs for his departure. It is being with them, and not so much the crucifixion, that is grievous.
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0: As members of the body of Christ, we are called to be of one mind, of one heart, of one action, of one will, because there is one Lord, Jesus Christ. Now to him who is able to do exceedingly abundantly above all that we ask or think, according to the power that works in us, to him be glory in the Church by Christ Jesus to all generations, forever and ever. Amen.
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1: Welcome to the Daily Orthodox Scriptures. I'm Father Alexis, and we are reading through the Scriptures each day of the year using the Orthodox Study Bible. Our readings today will be from 2 Maccabees chapter 8, verse 21, through chapter 10, verse 23, Psalm 24, verses 12 through 22, Proverbs chapter 4, verses 24 through 28, and Acts chapter 24. So Judas Maccabeus has been noticed, and two generals, Nicanor and Gorgias, have been sent to put down the Jewish rebellion. Judas has been encouraging his army, very small in comparison to his adversaries, telling them that God doesn't rule by the strength or numbers of the people, but by righteousness. He reminds them that that has always been how God works. So, with these encouragements, let's begin. 2 Maccabees chapter 8, verse 21 through chapter 10, verse 23. With these words he gave them good courage and prepared them to die on behalf of their laws and their homeland. Then he divided his forces into four parts. He appointed his brothers, Simon and Joseph, and Jonathan, each to command a division, putting 1,500 soldiers under each. In addition, he appointed Eleazar to read aloud from the holy book and gave the watchword, "The help of God." Then he led the first division himself and joined battle with Nicanor. When the Almighty became their ally, they slew more than 9,000 of the enemy and wounded and crippled most of Nicanor's army and forced them all to flee. They seized the money of those who came to buy them as slaves. After they pursued them for some distance, they were compelled to return because of the hour, for they did not continue their pursuit because it was the day before the Sabbath. So when they had collected their arms and stripped the spoils from their enemy, they kept the Sabbath, greatly blessing and giving thanks to the Lord, who had brought them safely through the day and appointed it for them as a beginning of mercy. Then after the Sabbath, they gave a portion of the spoils to those who were tortured and to the widows and orphans, and distributed the rest among themselves and their children. When they had done this, they made a common supplication and besought the merciful Lord to be reconciled at last with his servants. Moreover, of the forces on the side of Timothy and Bacchides, who contended against them, they killed more than 20,000 of them and became the masters of exceedingly high fortresses. They divided a great many spoils, giving shares equal to their own to those who had been tortured and to the orphans and widows, and also to the aged. After they collected the enemy's weapons, they organized them all carefully in convenient places, and carried the rest of the spoils to Jerusalem. They killed the commander of Timothy's forces, a most unholy man, and one who had greatly troubled the Jews. While they were celebrating the victory in the city of their fathers, they burned those who had set fire to the temple gates, Callisthenes and some others, who had fled into one small house. So they received a recompense worthy of their impiety. The thrice sinful Nicanor had brought the 1,000 merchants for the purchase of the Jews, but he was humbled with the help of the Lord by the opponents he regarded as of the least account. Thus, after he succeeded primarily in the destruction of his own army, he took off his glorious military apparel and made his way inland alone, like a fugitive, until he reached Antioch. There, he who had undertaken to establish taxes for the Romans, by the capture of the people of Jerusalem, proclaimed that the Jews had a defender, and therefore were invulnerable because they followed the laws appointed beforehand by him. About that time, it happened that Antiochus, returned in dishonor from the region of Persia. For he had entered the city called Persepolis and attempted to rob the temples and control the city. Therefore, when the citizens rushed to the city's aid with arms, Antiochus and his men were routed. And it came about that Antiochus was put to flight by the citizens and made a shameful return home. Now, while he was in Ecbatana, news came to him about what had happened to Nicanor and the forces of Timothy. Swollen with rage, he supposed that he would also vent upon the Jews the evil done to him by those who had banished him. Wherefore he commanded his charioteer to drive without stopping to complete the journey. But the judgment of heaven came upon him. For in his arrogance he said, "When I arrive there, I will make Jerusalem a common burial place of the Jews." But the all-seeing Lord, the God of Israel, struck him with an incurable and unseen plague. For as soon as he stopped speaking, a deadly pain seized him in his inward parts, with sharp internal torments, and this very justly, for he had tortured the inward parts of others with many and unusual afflictions. Yet by no means did he cease from his haughtiness, but was even more filled with arrogance, breathing fire in his rage against the Jews, and giving orders to hasten the journey. So it came to pass that he fell out of his chariot as it rushed along, and the fall was so hard that it tortured every limb of his body. He who had just been thinking that he could command the waves of the sea because of his superhuman arrogance, and imagined he could weigh the high mountains in a balance, was brought down to earth and carried in a litter. Thus he conveyed plainly to all the manifest power of God. Accordingly, worms swarmed up from the ungodly man's body, and his flesh rotted away while he was still alive, anguishing and in pain. Because of his odor, the whole army was repulsed by his rottenness, and because of his intolerable smell, no one was able to carry the man who a little while before thought he could touch the stars of heaven. Then he was broken down and began to cease from much of his arrogance and to come to a recognition of the divine scourge, for he was bent over with pain at every moment. When he could no longer endure his own stench, he spoke these words, "It is right to be subject to God, and no mortal should think that he is equal with God." Then this disgusting man prayed to the Lord, who would no longer have mercy on him, saying that the holy city, which he had been hastening to level to the ground and make into a common burial place, he was now proclaiming to be free. Moreover, the Jews, whom he did not consider worthy of a burial place, but to be thrown out along with their children for the wild animals and the birds to eat, he would make them all equal to the citizens of Athens. Furthermore, the holy temple, which he had plundered in times past, he would adorn with the finest offerings and restore, many times over, all the holy vessels. And the taxes assigned to the sacrifices he would pay from his own revenues. In addition to this, he also would become a Jew and visit every inhabited place to proclaim the might of God. But when his sufferings did not cease at all, for the judgment of God came upon him justly, he was driven to despair over what had happened to him. Thus he wrote the Jews the letter recorded below, in the form of a supplication. It contained the following words: "To the good Jewish citizens, Antiochus, your king and general, sends many greetings and good wishes for your health and welfare. If you and your children are strong and your interests are served, then I am glad. With my hope in heaven, I kindly remember your respect and goodwill. Now, as I was returning home from the region of Persia, I was struck with a difficult illness, and now consider it necessary to be concerned about the common safety of all. But I am not giving up hope for myself, for I have great hope of escaping from this illness, Nevertheless, I observe that even my father, when he led his army into the upper countries, appointed his successor, that if anything unexpected should arise or any unwelcome news should come, the people throughout the realm would not be troubled, for they would know to whom the government was left. In addition to this, I understand how the rulers close at hand and the neighbors of my kingdom keep watching for opportunities and waiting to see how things will turn out. Thus, I have appointed my son Antiochus to be king. Oftentimes, when I hastened off to the upper provinces, I entrusted and commended him to most of you. So I have written to him what is written here. Therefore, I urge you and request that you remember my acts of kindness for both the common and private good, and maintain your present goodwill toward me and my son. For I am persuaded that he, following my policy, will treat you kindly and considerately. So the murderer and blasphemer suffered very grievously, as he had treated others, for he died a miserable death in the mountains of a foreign land. Then Philip, who grew up with him, took his body home. But fearing the son of Antiochus, he went instead to Ptolemy Philometor in Egypt. With the Lord leading them on, Maccabeus and those with him received back the temple and the city. They took down the altars fabricated in the marketplace by the foreigners and also destroyed the sacred precincts. When they had purified the temple, they made another altar and, striking fire out of stones, they offered sacrifices, the first in 2 years. They offered incense and lit lamps and set out the bread of the presence. When they had done this, they fell prostrate and besought the Lord so as never again to fall into such calamities. But if they should ever sin, they might be chastised by him with gentleness and not be handed over to blasphemous and barbarous nations. It happened on the anniversary of the same day the temple was profaned by the foreigners that the purification of the temple took place on the 25th day of the same month, which was Chislev. They celebrated it for 8 days with rejoicing in the manner of the Feast of Tabernacles, remembering how a short time before they had spent the feast living in the mountains and caves like wild animals. Therefore, carrying ivy-wreathed wands, beautiful olive branches, and even palm branches, they offered hymns of praise to him who made possible the purifying of his own place. They decreed by a common edict and vote that the whole Jewish nation should celebrate these days every year. Such then was the end of Antiochus, called Epiphanes. Now we will tell what took place under Antiochus Epiphator, the son of that ungodly man, and will set forth and encompass briefly the calamities of the wars. For this man inherited the kingdom and appointed a certain Lysias as chief governor of Coelesyria and Phoenicia. Then Ptolemy, called Macron, led the way in protecting the rights of the Jews because of the wrongdoing that happened to them, and he attempted to maintain peaceful relations with them. For this reason, he was accused before Epiphator by the king's friends. He heard himself called a traitor at every turn because he abandoned Cyprus, entrusted to him by Philometor, and defected to Antiochus Epiphanes. Since he could not exercise his noble authority honorably, he took poison and ended his life. When Gorgias became governor of the region, he maintained mercenary troops and attacked the Jews at every turn. At the same time, the Idumeans, in possession of vital strongholds, were harassing the Jews. They received fugitives from Jerusalem and endeavored to keep up the war. But Maccabeus and his men made supplication and implored God to be their ally, then rushed against the strongholds of the Idumeans. They attacked them aggressively, gained possession of the places, and drove back all who fought upon the wall. They slaughtered everyone they encountered, killing no fewer than 20,000. But at least 9,000 fled into two very strong towers, which were well equipped, containing everything necessary to withstand a siege. So Maccabeus left behind Simon, Joseph, and also Zacchaeus, and those with him, a force sufficient to besiege them. Then he went to more urgent places, but those around Simon, who were money lovers, were bribed by some of those in the towers. When they had received 70,000 drachmas, they allowed some of them to slip away. When news of what happened reached Maccabeus, he gathered the leaders of the people and accused them of selling their brothers for money by releasing their enemies to fight against them. Then he killed these men who had become traitors and immediately seized the two towers. Faring well at arms in everything he undertook, he destroyed more than 20,000 in the two fortresses. Psalm 24, verses 12 through 22. Who is the man who fears the Lord? He will instruct him in the way he chooses. His soul shall dwell among good things. His seed shall inherit the earth. The Lord is the strength of those who fear him, and to those who fear him, his name is the Lord. And he will show them his covenant. My eyes are always toward the Lord, for he shall pluck my feet out of the trap. Look upon me and have mercy on me, for I am only begotten and poor. The afflictions of my heart have been widened. Bring me out of my distresses. Look on my humiliation and my pain, and forgive all my sins. Look on my enemies because they multiply, and they hate me with unjustified hatred. Keep my soul and deliver me. Let me not be ashamed because I hope in you. The innocent and the upright cleave to me because I wait upon you, O Lord. Redeem Israel, O God, out of all his afflictions. Proverbs chapter 4, verses 24 through 28. Let your eyes look straight forward, and let your eyelids assent to righteous things. Make straight paths for your feet, and direct your ways aright. Do not turn aside to the right or to the left, but turn your foot from an evil way. For God knows the ways on the right hand, but those on the left are perverse. And he shall make your path straight, and guide your steps in peace. Acts chapter 24. Now after 5 days, Ananias the high priest came down with the elders and a certain orator named Tertullus. These gave evidence to the governor against Paul. And when he was called upon, Tertullus began his accusation, saying, "Seeing that through you we enjoy great peace and prosperity is being brought to this nation by your foresight, we accept it always and in all places, most noble Felix, with all thankfulness. Nevertheless, not to be tedious to you any further, I beg you to hear, by your courtesy, a few words from us. For we have found this man a plague, a creator of dissension among all the Jews throughout the world, and a ringleader of the sect of the Nazarenes. He even tried to profane the temple, and we seized him, and wanted to judge him according to our law. But the commander Lysias came by and with great violence took him out of our hands, commanding his accusers to come to you. By examining him yourself, you may ascertain all these things of which we accuse him." And the Jews also assented, maintaining that these things were so. Then Paul, after the governor had nodded to him to speak, answered, "Inasmuch as I know that you have been for many years a judge of this nation, I do the more cheerfully answer for myself, because you may ascertain that it is no more than 12 days since I went up to Jerusalem to worship. And they neither found me in the temple disputing with anyone, nor inciting the crowd, either in the synagogues or in the city, nor can they prove the things of which they now accuse me. But this I confess to you, that according to the way, which they call a sect, so I worship the God of my fathers, believing all things which are written in the law and in the prophets. I have hope in God, which they themselves also accept, that there will be a resurrection of the dead, both of the just and the unjust. This being so, I myself always strive to have a conscience without offense toward God and men. Now, after many years, I came to bring alms and offerings to my nation, in the midst of which some Jews from Asia found me purified in the temple, neither with a mob nor with tumult. They ought to have been here before you to object if they had anything against me. Or else let those who are here themselves say if they found any wrongdoing in me while I stood before the council. Unless it is for this one statement which I cried out, standing among them, concerning the resurrection of the dead, I am being judged by you this day. But when Felix heard these things, having more accurate knowledge of the way, he adjourned the proceedings and said, "When Lysias the commander comes down, I will make a decision on your case." So he commanded the centurion to keep Paul and to let him have liberty, and told him not to forbid any of his friends to provide for or visit him. And after some days, when Felix came with his wife Drusilla, who was Jewish, he sent for Paul and heard him concerning the faith in Christ. Now as he reasoned about righteousness, self-control, and the judgment to come, Felix was afraid and answered, "Go away for now. When I have a convenient time, I will call for you." Meanwhile, he also hoped that money would be given him by Paul, that he might release him. Therefore, he sent for him more often and conversed with him. But after 2 years, Porcius Festus succeeded Felix, and Felix, wanting to do the Jews a favor, left Paul bound. We've been hearing the phrase, the way, now several times. We know from Acts chapter 11 that the followers of Jesus began to be called Christians in Antioch, but another early name for the group was the way. It was mentioned in the 9th chapter, the 19th chapter, the 22nd, and now a couple times in the 24th chapter. We read that Paul said before Felix the governor, "But this I confess to you, that according to the way, which they call a sect, so I worship the God of my fathers." Later we read, "But when Felix heard these things, having more accurate knowledge of the way, he adjourned the proceedings." So this was one of the early names of Christianity, based on Jesus' saying, "I am the way," from John's Gospel. But it is more than that, too. Our faith is not just a set of beliefs, it is a way of life. Metropolitan Callistos Ware, in his book, The Orthodox Way, said, "Christianity is more than a theory about the universe, more than teachings written down on paper. It is a path along which we journey, in the deepest and richest sense, the way of life." So when we think of being Orthodox Christians, that means we believe that Jesus is the Son of God, and in the Trinity, and in the teachings of the ecumenical councils. But it also means that we worship on feast days, we fast during fast days, we make room for extra services during Lent and Holy Week, we welcome the priest to bless our home during the Theophany season, we financially support our church, we read about the lives of the saints, we have an icon area in our home and pray daily, we recognize each person as an icon of Christ and strive to treat everyone with love and respect. We endeavor to not hold grudges and resentments. We confess our sins. We prepare to receive the Eucharist regularly. All these things are more than just a heady belief. It's a way of life that becomes a way of thinking and a way of being. And this will make us look a little different than our neighbor, perhaps. But we will get to learn that that's okay. Our way gives us purpose and direction. It helps us to love and forgive. It helps us to grow more into the image of Christ. I'm Father Alexis, and remember, Christ is in our midst.
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0: This is Daily Orthodox Scriptures for Kids with Father Alexis Corey. We're glad you're with us for this journey.
1: Welcome. I'm Father Alexis, and we are going to be reading through the Bible together. And I've got some friends that will be helping us. So let's get started.
2: Excited as always to be with you all. Episode 391 today with Isabella. Hey, Isabella, what are we reading?
3: John chapter 5.
2: And the verses?
3: Verses 24 through 30.
2: Smashing. Let's get started.
3: Most assuredly, I say to you, he who hears my word and believes in him who sent me has everlasting life and shall not come into judgment, but has passed from death and into life. Most assuredly, I say to you, the hour is coming, and now is, when the dead will hear the voice of the Son of God, and those who hear will live. For as the Father has life in himself, so he has granted the Son to have life in himself, and has given him authority to execute judgment also, because he is the Son of Man. Do not marvel at this, for the hour is coming in which all who are in graves will hear his voice and come forth, those who have done good, to the resurrection of life, and those who have done evil for the resurrection of condemnation. I can of myself do nothing. As I hear, I judge, and my judgment is righteous, because I do not seek my own will, but the will of the Father who sent me.
2: Thank you, Isabella. This passage that we heard today is the one we read at funerals in the church. Jesus says that the life of God is in him, and when people die, Jesus has the authority to fill them with his life so that they can live with God in his heavenly kingdom. And Jesus says that he, the Son, follows the will of the Father. The will of the Father and the Son and the Holy Spirit always work together. We need to learn how to do that in our life, to let our will be the will of God. Now, maybe sometimes we don't know what God's will is, but a lot of times we do. He wants us to love, to show compassion, to be repentant when we do something wrong, to seek to grow closer in our relationship with Jesus. That's God's will for us, and we need to learn how to make that our will, too. So thanks, Isabella, for reading. I'm Father Alexis, and remember, Christ is in our midst.
3: He is and ever shall be.
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0: Our saint of the day is the martyr Christina of Tyre. Christina was from Tyre in Syria, the daughter of a pagan named Urban. She is a miraculous example of one brought to faith in Christ without any human intervention. When she was about 11 years old, her father, seeing her great beauty and wanting to protect her from men until she was grown, made her live alone on the top floor of a fine house, with slaves, all worldly comforts, and gold and silver idols. Passing the time by looking out the window, Christina came by her meditations on the beauty and order of nature to believe in the one living God. An angel of the Lord came to her, who marked her with the sign of the cross and instructed her in the truth of the gospel. The newly enlightened Christina smashed all the idols in her room, so infuriating her father that he sent her to be tortured and beheaded for her faith. Her father, though in good health and in the prime of life, died that night. Christina was subjected to horrible tortures and mutilations, and finally died by the sword, her faith unshaken. The saint of the day can be found in the pages of www.abamoses.com and is a regular feature of Ancient Faith Radio.
1: 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Thoughtful discussions with everyday people who found courageous ways to manage their tech use. 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And we'll be taking the conversation one level up to talk about how parish ministries think about digital discernment for their efforts. 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
2: Hey everybody, welcome, welcome. My name is Dean Rantel, and I'm the moderator for Digital Discernment. In today's conversation, we have with us the most amazing Father Paniotis Bosnos. Father Paniotis is the pastor of St. Athanasius in Aurora, Illinois, and he's the former spiritual advisor of the National OCF Student Leadership Board. Today, we're talking about discernment. Father Paniotis has just this great ability to share some pretty sophisticated ideas in a really digestible way, and that's the reason we invited him on to help us understand this concept of discernment, which can be pretty challenging sometimes. I find his encouragement to pursue truth in honesty and humility to be just so refreshing, and I know you will too. Here's the interview with Father Paniotis. Enjoy.
3: Welcome, Father Paniotis. Thank you for being here this afternoon.
4: Thank you, Randa. It's a joy to be with you.
3: Awesome. Well, let's dig right in, shall we? The title of this podcast, as you know, is Digital Discernment. In the simplest terms, what does discernment mean from an Orthodox perspective?
4: Discernment is, I would say, seeing the truth. Discernment is the ability to see what is actually there. The word that we use in the Greek tradition, the word that's used by the fathers is diakrisis, which literally means to judge between two things. Discernment is the ability to judge between not just what you're seeing, but what is really there. Maybe moving beyond the stimulus, maybe moving beyond what your eyes are telling you, maybe moving beyond your own experience to the deeper truth of what is happening.
3: Great. I appreciate that. Seeing the truth of what is really there. Mm-hmm. Got it.
4: Yeah.
3: Digging deeper. I know that St. John of the Ladder talks about it in his famous writing, The Ladder of Divine Ascent. And I believe discernment is step 26. Mm-hmm. Can you tell us a bit about the ladder and what discernment means according to St. John?
4: Sure. So this book, The Ladder of Divine Ascent, is one of the classics of Orthodox spirituality. It is written for the monks and nuns, but it has been a treasure of the church for lay people and clergy all around the entirety of the church. It's oftentimes read during the Lenten period, but it's called the Ladder of Divine Ascent because St. John writes in here about these 30 steps on the ladder, a ladder that goes from heaven from earth to heaven, I'm sorry, and that each step along that way is either a virtue to be achieved or to be incorporated into our soul, into our spiritual life, or a vice or sin to be overcome. And so this is it's celebrated during the Lenten cycle. And as you go through each of these steps, you are either learning what you need to overcome or learning what you need to incorporate. And yes, as you said, you know, step 26 is discernment. And in that step, in the very beginning, you know, St. John says that discernment, he says, I'll quote him. He says, to put the matter generally, discernment is and is recognized to be a solid understanding of the will of God in all times, in all places, in all things.
3: Wow. It's not just a thing we do once in a while.
4: Right. It's a solid understanding of the will of God at all times, in all places, in all things. Right. And so, you know, when you asked me first, what is discernment? I had this obviously was resonating in the back of my mind that it is being able to see at all times the will of God and therefore the truth. And so in this chapter, St. John spends a lot of time talking about the practice of discernment within the monastic life, but also within, you know, for clergy within their pastoring of other people or for people for their own sake. And he talks about how discernment is, again, knowing what is true and seeing what is beneficial for one individual and not for the other, and not applying, you know, blanket approaches to things, but discerning, you know, judging between two things, what is best for this person in this situation at this time? What is best for me at this place in my life at this time? And really applying the will of God in all places, at all times, in all things. And that may look different for different people. And this, the spiritual father or someone who has authority over somebody else, be it a parent or even, you know, a spouse, needs to know what is the will of God for that person at this time in this thing. And the process of discernment is the process of discovering that, of seeing that. And so St. John talks a little bit about how we develop that discernment through purification of our own soul, that the process of learning how to see what is truly there is eliminating those things that are kind of false or not real or not true in my own life, that I can't actually see the truth if I'm looking through, you know, my glasses have smudges all over them and I can't really see what's going on. That's usually how my glasses look. So, you know, he goes on later and he says, quote, a perfectly purified man can look into the soul of his neighbor and discern its present state.
3: In someone else. Not just about discerning for yourself, even.
4: Not just about discerning for yourself, right? And he's talking about this in the context of, you know, we all have people that we have some responsibility to, right? I won't say authority over, but we have people that we have responsibility to. Our family, our friends, employees, people around us. And so proper discernment is not just for ourselves. It's not just discerning the will of God for me at my point, at this point for me, at this time, in this situation, but also for those that I have a responsibility to, that we need to practice discernment, not just for ourselves, but also for the others. And the reality is, you know, within the life of any Christian, we have a need to be served and to serve others. Right, and we have a need to discern for ourselves, but also to discern for others around us, because we're not living in isolation from the people around us.
3: I love that point. Mm-hmm. That's a beautiful. I mean, because we are a community, right?
4: Right. Right.
3: Can you say a little bit more about, or reflect further on what St. John said about purification as a way to learning to be discerning?
4: Yeah, so purification ultimately is eliminating those things, right? You think about that word purify that the church uses comes from the practice of purifying metals, right? I have to use it, right? So, but it comes from the process of eliminating impurities. Shoot, right? We just keep having to use this word. And so
3: cleaning up, maybe.
4: Clean up, right? Yeah. It actually, the process is burning away those things that, right, that pure at the beginning comes from pure, from fire. Right, it's literally burning away those things that corrupt what's actually there. Right, a metal that has impurities goes through a forge, and all of the impurities are burned away. And so what you're left with is this beautiful glowing thing that doesn't have anything else in it other than what it is itself, right? There's nothing left but its true state.
3: And so that's key, right? That we're going for truth, what we're right. intended to be.
4: Right.
3: In our purest form.
4: Mm-hmm. Purity, truth, and therefore the process of discernment involves clearing away those things that are impure, those things that are not true, those things that we have accumulated, right? Whether they're sins or whether they are perspectives or whether they are habits, right? Whether they are, as the church calls them, passions.
3: Yeah.
4: Those things cloud our ability to live and see and discern truth.
3: So I think that's a great segue into technology, right? How do we apply this concept of discernment to our use of technology, be it social media, video games, computers, whatever?
4: Yeah, and it comes back to that same ultimate question of truth. What is the purpose of technology? How does God intend it to be used? And how might passions or sinfulness or a corrupted approach to technology lead to not only a lack of discernment, but probably result from a lack of discernment, but lead to a fall away from God's intention, a misunderstanding of his will in this time, in this place, in this thing?
3: So can I ask you, what do you observe? Maybe you're a parish priest, so maybe let's talk at the level of the parish.
4: Yeah.
3: What do you observe in your parishioners, perhaps, with regard to their use of technology? How are they being pulled away from truth in the way that they use it? What are you seeing?
4: I think the biggest thing, you know, we tend to focus on digital. I know that that's the focus of the show, but I'm going to take it a little bit outside of just digital technology to just technology in general. And then we can see, I think digital technology is one of the best examples of this. Technology in this day and age is advancing and evolving at an ever-increasing rate. Things come out, new things, new products are just constantly being presented to us. And I think one of the best examples of this is the iPhone camera. So the iPhone came out in 2007, and it had a two megapixel camera, which means there's 2 million pixels per square inch, that's the equivalent of it. Which is not a great camera. Like, that's not a good digital camera. You could get a better digital camera in 2007 if you just bought a digital camera, but it came out with the iPhone. And then as we hit 2010, we got the iPhone 4, and it doubled. It went, you know, in 3 years, it went from 2 up to actually 5 megapixels. And then the 4S, a year later, went to 8 megapixels. And then by 2015, we reached 12 megapixels, right? And I know this, just stick with me. I'll bring it up.
3: I know you've got a point there. You do.
4: Your point is that in seven years, we increased the capacity of the phone sixfold. Mm-hmm. And that 12 megapixel range, that's about equivalent to a film camera. And in the lifetime of an American family, product research showed that and the average family owned 2 film cameras in their lifetime. And the quality of the camera that is now on their phone is equal to that. But in order to get there, you have to go through about 6 phones, 6 versions to get there.
3: I mean, I know that's what always motivated me to upgrade was, a better camera.
4: A better camera, right? So in 7 years, right, the camera has existed, by the time we get the iPhone, the camera's existed for, let's say, 150 years. Mm-hmm. And in 7 years, we've caught up to 150 years worth of technology.
3: Amazing.
4: But in the next 7 years, from you know, that time, we went from 12 megapixels to the iPhone 14 Pro, which has a 48 megapixel camera. So in 7 years, we went from 2 to 12. In the next 7 years, we went from 12 to 48. And so that's well beyond what a camera, a regular film camera, what we all would have expected a good picture to look like was about 12.
3: Okay.
4: It's obscene to have a 48 megapixel. None of us need it unless we're actually professional photographers. And if we're professional photographers, we probably have a different camera than our iPhone. the technology is moving so fast that not just is technology moving faster, but what is obsolete is things are obsolete quicker. So my iPhone, what do I have right now? I have a 12, right? I'm rocking a 5-year-old iPhone. There is nothing wrong with it. It does everything it's supposed to do, but I'm at least, you know, how many models behind? The technology is so much better now. And so because things are moving so fast, things are also decaying a lot faster. And because of that, in order to keep up with the rate of technology, that means I need to stay up on all the new trends. I need to make sure that I am working more, because in my lifetime, I only needed to invest in 2 cameras, but now I have had 4 iPhones, and my iPhone is definitely more expensive than the camera that I was buying. So now, in order to afford my lifestyle, because technology is moving so quickly, I have to work more. And then that takes away time from other valuable things like the Lord and prayer and stillness and my family. And just in order to keep up with the rate of technology, I have to be constantly busy and moving, and I can't stop, because actually to stop is to become obsolete. And so this is an iPhone, but when we're talking social media, I mean, posts are instant, and the news cycle, something that is trending today is gone. Like, you know, viral videos used to last for a couple of weeks, right? It's right.
3: And what's relevant constantly changes. Dima, right. You wanted to add to that?
5: Well, yeah, to this, there's an old Calvin and Hobbes comic strip.
3: Oh, yay. Please, Calvin and Hobbes. We all love him, Ben.
5: At the risk of trying to describe a comic over a podcast.
3: Go for it.
5: Calvin's dad is complaining about how, you know, when he was younger, whenever this time period mm-hmm. was, you know, he's a lawyer, and whenever a client wanted a job, if he wanted it within a week, he was considered lucky. But with the increase of technology doing things more efficiently, the pace of life, you know, the output of your work is expected to increase as well. You know, and of course, it ends with Calvin complaining about, you know, waiting 5 minutes to microwave something. Ha ha ha. But of course, Bill Watterson is pointing out very neatly, and of course, it still applies today, however many years later, decades later, the pace of work, you know, in a corporate job or any other job, with all the tools and applications and all these things at our disposal, work. You know, people more and more complain about work-life balance. And I think in part that's because, like, lots of companies and corporations expect way more just from the rate of, you know, the efficiency of technology means we have to do more.
4: Yeah.
3: Yeah.
4: And it changes. I think this is the, you know, to your original question, that was all background. Technology, especially digital technology, which moves faster than even, you know, the hardware of an iPhone, right? I haven't bought a piece of hardware. You know, I used to have to buy, you know, programs on a CD and put them into your computer. Now you just download and the updates happen automatically, right? So what this does is it changes our perception of time, and it changes our expectations about the world around us, right? Digital technology is a key indicator of this. It's a key example of this, right? But it's not the only thing that shows this. Our expectations about the pace of life in the world around us is completely caught up in and because of the rate of technological advance.
3: And bringing that back to discernment, mm-hmm. where's the truth?
4: Right.
3: Right. What is the reality here?
4: Mm-hmm.
3: What right. pace is real?
4: Right. Do I really need the new iPhone just because I'm told that the new iPhone can do things, more things than my current iPhone? Do I actually need that? Just because I'm told online, I see, right, that these things are trending, do I need to participate in that? If I do, for how long? Because the next thing is going to come up. It becomes overwhelming to try and engage with the world, because doing anything meaningful actually takes time.
3: Right.
4: Right. And so we don't have the time. Digital technology is changing our ability to do and have meaningful experiences.
3: Yeah.
4: Meaningful relationships, meaningful participation in the world, because we don't have the time. Because by the time I invest in this thing, the next thing's already is already there.
3: Right, right. And it bleeds into a lot of areas, right? So for example, we know from studies that people comprehend what they read much better in print on paper than they do on a screen, because you're scrolling. You're not reading for depth in the way that you can in print.
4: Yeah.
3: So there are, a lot of factors related to that, I believe. Mm-hmm.
4: Yeah. And we start to believe that the pace of the world around us, because that's the pace of the world around us, is actually the pace that God wants us to function at. And
3: so how do we slow down?
4: And how do we slow down?
3: And take the time to really be discerning in not just our use of technology, but, our spiritual life, our home life, all of it.
4: Yeah. So the discernment part comes into play here when we start to, and I think the biggest part of how we build discernment as well is telling stories and understanding our stories, taking the time to understand the story that I believe about myself, the story that I believe about the world, the story that God is telling me about truth. And so that we have to slow down in order to do that. And the church gives us, most importantly, the sacrament of confession in order to, confession is a much about understanding and developing this discernment as it is the absolution of the sins that we are confessing. Because it's in the confessing, it's in the telling of the story that then is interpreted back to us through our spiritual father, that we begin to see the truth. How many times have I gone to confession and said something, and then my spiritual father has actually opened my eyes to what was actually

0: context and what I was feeling, where I was going, and a real deep investigation of our soul so that our spiritual father can, you know, see, look into me and see my present state and see what is true and what is not true within my heart, and then open my eyes to that same thing, right? To give me a part of pastoring in the church is not just telling people what is true and what is not true, but helping them to be able to see within their own life, to begin to develop that process of discernment for themselves. And the reality is the story becomes the very thing, the truth becomes the thing that purifies you. When I think about my relationship with technology and I say, what's the difference between what I need and what I want? The truth is God will always provide for me what I need. Let's just take my phone, right? My phone right now does everything I need it to do. It does a whole lot more that I don't need it to do, but it does everything that I actually need it to do. It might not do everything I want it to do, and it definitely doesn't do everything that marketing tells me I should want it to do.
1: Right, of course.
0: But having a clear understanding of what do I need helps me to say, like, no, I don't need to upgrade. I don't need to upgrade my phone right now, even though I could, right? Even though I could, you know, buy a new one, right? I don't need to.
1: I think that question of need versus want is a really great one.
0: Yeah.
1: In the practice of discernment, right? Mm-hmm. Am I trying to fulfill a passion, a void, a desire?
0: Right. You know? Yeah, because marketing is built on, you know, telling a story and convincing us that the wants that they are creating are actually needs.
1: Right.
0: Right. And so, and that's what social media does as well, right? When we post, when we do these things, we are telling a story about ourselves, right? That's all social media
1: is. We're telling a story we want other people to believe about ourselves. Well, that's not necessarily our true story, right?
0: But depending on how much discernment you have, if you have good discernment, if you are grounded and you are rooted in Christ, as St. Paul says, right? If we approach social media in Christ, then yes, social media will show exactly who we are, not just who we want people to think that we are. And I think that's, you know, on a side, and I don't know if this is off kind of topic a little bit, but speaking of confession, now speaking of social media, I think one of the best ways for us to discern and to get an understanding of the story of our life is to look through our news feeds. I think the way that algorithms work and the way that social media works is there is not a clearer picture, right? We're talking about truth. There is not a clearer picture of who I am right now than the collected data of my newsfeed.
1: Oh, that's really interesting. Right? Apparently, I'm all about vegan recipes right now.
0: Well, it's a fasting period, so that's wonderful. See? In Christ, that makes sense, right? In Christ, that makes sense. Right now, that's that, yeah.
2: It is kind of the old adage, right? You are what you eat, you know.
1: Yeah, that's true.
2: Spend your time doing, but of course, it's a little bit easy to see what you spend your time doing if you just look at the algorithm.
1: I think that's a really interesting point, Father Paniotti. You know, what is the algorithm feeding you, and what does that say about you right now?
0: Yeah.
1: Right.
0: And this is the fathers of the church speak about the soul functioning in exactly the same way as these, you know, tech algorithms, the social media algorithm, that we are inclined, we have this natural inclination towards the good. And when we follow that desire for godliness and godly things and for God himself, that we see him more readily and we see him more presently and we become more accustomed to seeing. And the more we see, the more we see and the more truth is revealed to us. But if we have brokenness or sinfulness guiding our desire, we will incline towards those things, and then we will find them again, and we will look for them again, and then we will find more opportunities for them. And the soul inclines towards the stimulus that we feed it. And that's exactly how a social media newsfeed or any type of internet algorithm or, you know, the ads that we get, it's all feeding back to us what we've told it we want.
1: We want.
0: Yeah.
1: What a brilliant observation. Right. That's very relevant and impactful. Great observation. And then bringing it back to confession, which I really appreciate you bringing up, if we bring to confession what we've been lured by,
0: mm-hmm.
1: then we can get some guidance from our spiritual

0: father on how to start to discern and repent and make some changes.
1: Yeah. And also to how to build that, because like the desire is embedded within us towards the good, right? So there are, right, the discernment, not, right? Discernment is not only about totally eliminating those things that are, it's not just about eliminating those things that are sinful. It is also about building the virtues, right? We have the elimination of the passions and the construction of the virtues. And so we need discernment in order to build virtue just as much as we need discernment to eliminate passion.
0: Which is where we started with the latter, right?
1: Yep.
0: It's all about, virtues and vices to be overcome, which I believe is what you said.
1: Yeah.
0: I think brings us full circle on this conversation. Wonderful. I don't think I even need to ask you a wrap-up question. I think you just wrapped it up for us. But is there anything else you'd like to leave our listeners with on this topic of discernment and truth? And
1: the only thing is just to in all things pursue truth, right? Because truth is Christ. He is the way, the truth, and the life, right? Truth is not a set of facts or even beliefs. Truth is our Lord. And if we have our hearts set on pursuing him, then we will discover truth, we will see truth, and we will turn from falsehood.
0: Beautifully stated. Thank you so much, Father Planiotti, for being with us today and sharing your insights. As always, a joy to see you, but especially today to get to share your wisdom with so many others. So thank you for being here.
1: Thank you, Randa. This was a joy. It's always wonderful to talk to you too.
2: Discernment, discernment, discernment. It's the ability to see the will of God in all times, in all places, in all things. It's purification. It's pursuing virtue and overcoming vice. It's clearing away impurities and all things that cloud our judgment. I hope you agree, Father Panayiotis did a beautiful job articulating how we can think about discernment, not only in our digital lives, but in all times, in all places, and in all things. 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
1: Do you want to be a priest? 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If you are trying to discern this vocation, join His Eminence Metropolitan Saba and other archdiocesan leaders for a long weekend of panel discussions, speaker sessions, church services, and socializing. 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Journey back to the 6th century and join Saint Brendan on his 7-year seafaring adventure. Will sea monsters and erupting volcanoes keep him from reaching the promised land of saints? The Voyage of St. Brendan, a new graphic novel from Ancient Faith Kids, now available at store.ancientfaith.com.

0: Give me a word. Homilies from Three Hierarchs Chapel. Welcome to a collection of daily and weekly homilies from the seminarians, faculty, and honored guests of St. Vladimir's Orthodox Theological Seminary, straight from the ambo of Three Hierarchs Chapel. Here is today's homily.
1: In the name of the Father, and of the Son, and of the Holy Spirit. Amen. The parable in today's gospel is a brief but powerful story. If every person were to learn from it, millions of our fellow human beings would not die from hunger or poverty. In addition, many rich people would not suffer from worry and anxiety over their possessions, and maybe save their souls from being lost due to their wealth. This powerful story is usually called the parable of the rich fool. But we can very well refer to it as the farm that owned the fool. Because this is a parable about greed. And greed can twist our thinking in such a way that our possessions possess us. Greed can distort our thinking, and greed can greatly diminish our ability to acknowledge or to remember the truth. Greed is often defined as the desire to have more and more of what you already have enough of. Or, as one writer defined it, greed is the assumption that it's all there for my consumption. Maybe a more simple definition of greed is that it is an intense desire to get more and more stuff. No one likes to think of himself as greedy, but given what Christ says in this parable, we may realize that all of us might be influenced by the spirit of greed, more than we would like. We may actually have some things in common with this rich fool. Like it or not. Let's look at the rich man in the parable. God gave him a fruitful land. His crops yielded much, and the rich man became even richer. Now, he wants to pull down his old barns and build bigger ones to store all his riches. Apparently, he was a good manager, a practical man. He carefully watched his possessions, and he wanted to secure his future. Most people admire someone like this, but Jesus pitied him. Like many people today, he was well prepared for this life, but totally unprepared for the life to come. What people like him don't understand is that barns or banks are not the only place, a place to store treasures. And there are other kinds of treasures that are not measured in dollar signs. Commenting on this parable, St. Ambrose of Milan said that the bosoms of the poor, the houses of the widows, and the mouths of children are the barns which last forever. This rich man had an opportunity because of what God gave him to be rich towards God. But instead of rejoicing in God and glorifying Him for this blessing, he was overwhelmed with worry. Listen to what he says. What shall I do since I have no room to store my crops? My crops, my goods. He doesn't even mention God, and yet the harvest came from God. But this parable is not against being prosperous. The man in our story was already rich. He had everything he needed, even before his crops yielded so much that he needed to build bigger barns. This is a parable against excess and wastefulness. Our man thinks, I will say to my soul, soul, you have many goods laid up for many years. Take your ease, eat, drink, and be merry. What we see here is a toxic and worldly kind of joy. It's a joy that consists in enjoying what feels good right now. His heart was grounded only in this life, as he loved and hoped only for the accumulation of riches and enjoyment of earthly pleasures. Unfortunately, we are all drawn to something that gives us momentary satisfaction. We all have something we feel we have to have right now. The latest model of iPhone, clothes from the newest collection. We never have enough of the newest and latest stuff. Never enough TV, food, and many other things. But upon hearing today's gospel lesson, we should ask ourselves, how much is enough? What do I need in order to live in such a way that I am not hoarding my possessions? We all have responsibilities with serious concerns, providing for our family, doing everything we can to ensure that our children get a good education, preparing for retirement, or taking care of medical expenses. All of these things come with great uncertainty and can, at the same time, be excuses for not sharing with others, especially with those in great need. We worry about tomorrow, but we clearly know that our Lord teaches us that we should not. Yet, our lives seem to depend upon what resources we have. We all have in us mercy, but we also have egotism. So, how do we find the balance? How do we know how much is enough? Let's think about these words. This night, your soul will be required of you. This night can be any night, or any day, or any hour. Our souls can be required for us in any moment. And then, what will our soul hear? What the greedy rich man, the egotist, heard, fool? Or what the good steward heard? Well done, good and faithful servant. Enter into the joy of thy Lord. This will be a sentence for all eternity. And this sentence depends on what attitude we choose to have in life. So we should live our lives in such a way that if our soul is required tonight, we will find ourselves able to counterbalance our greed and egotism with the works of mercy. Selflessness and generosity bring joy and peace from God. The more we give, the more blessings we receive from Him, even eternal life. No one can outgive God. Let us always trust our Father who provides us with every good gift from above, and let us imitate Him in using riches with love and generosity for the benefit of others as means towards the kingdom of heaven. Amen.
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2: Healing the unresolved, putting the past in the past. Father Joshua McCool guides those who have suffered painful experiences and continue to live in shame and isolation as a result of these hardships. Father Joshua is the author of Healing Your Wounded Soul, Growing from Pain to Peace, and also Healing Work, Giving Humanity a Second Chance, both published by Ancient Faith Publishing, and is also a licensed counselor in the state of Pennsylvania. Here he is with today's program.
3: Hello, listeners, and welcome back to another episode of Healing the Unresolved, Putting the Past in the Past. Today, we will be answering a question from someone struggling with confession. The submitter of the question has a child who had a bad experience in confession, what they described as a traumatic experience. The parent also feels the same way, that is, shares their child's fear of the sacrament. She asks how to move forward, and that as a result of this negative experience with confession, that the sacrament feels dangerous. And even the thought of a quote-unquote light confession makes her feel anxious. How can I encourage my kids to do something that I don't trust to be safe? And so the good news is she did start over at a new parish community. So there's an opportunity here, certainly, for a new beginning. And so to the submitter of the question, of course, I know you didn't share details, which is totally fine and, of course, and appropriate. So I can only, of course, go off of kind of the vague references to just having gone through, you know, had a negative confession experience. So first of all, let me say, I'm very sorry to hear of your family's bad experience with confession. And I'm but very glad to hear that you didn't give up and that you're still going to church and that you found a new faith community. It sounds like you're doing well at and you're comfortable at. And you know, confession is, it's truly a vulnerable space to be in. You know, ultimately, we are confessing to God, right? And the priest is just standing there and present as a witness and really to pass on absolution. So confession is actually an opportunity for so many things, but it is an experiential way to experience the love of God, right? So you know, very often sometimes we perceive confession as mechanical. You know, I go and I confess my sins and then the priest gives me absolution. But it's so much deeper than that. There's so much more at work than that, okay? So it's an experiential opportunity to experience the love of God, or at least it is supposed to be. You know, and, you know, one of my favorite experiences as a priest is sometimes I'll notice, you know, sometimes it's inevitable when many people come up for confession, they kind of seem a little sheepish or they walk slowly. And especially sometimes even children or you know, older children are look very apprehensive, right? But then when confession is done and they, you know, and they look and they walk away, they have a spring to their step and they have a big smile on their face because it's almost like somebody who dreads going to the dentist, but then the appointment wasn't bad at all. In fact, it went really well and there's such a relief. You know, that's what confession can be like sometimes, you know, the goal is for that the person who took confession to have that spring back in their step and to have peace and to feel harmony is restored between them and God and indeed even all of creation, right? And so it's an opportunity to experience the mercy and love of God. This is the medicine that is dispensed during confession. And of course, there are, you know, all the other benefits. Of course, number one, forgiveness. A clean start. You know, it's cathartic, it's freeing, and it can build a relationship between the parishioner and the priest, right? Assuming, of course, that it's done right and it's a good experience. But what if that goes wrong? You know, God is not traumatic. God would never do something to hurt someone. He is not harsh, nor punishing, nor shaming. So, of course, we as priests should never be so. We are there to be vehicles of God's mercy and love and to heal, to affirm, to build up, to encourage, to help people see what they confessed is what they did, not who they are, right? And that's what we want. When somebody leaves confession, we want them to know and to believe that what they confessed is something they had done, but it's not who they are. And of course, we want confession to be a strengthening of them, of what they can become. And so confession right, is positive and forward moving. And so, you may have heard me quote this quote before. St. John Climacus, who, of course, we have a Sunday designated to him during Lent, you know, had stated, "To repent is not to look downwards at my own shortcomings, but upwards at God's love. It's not to look backwards with self-reproach, but forward with trustfulness. It is not to see what I have failed to be, but what by the grace of Christ I can yet become." And there it is right there, right? So confession should reflect that. Confession should be safe because God is safe, right? Confession should be filled with hope and instilling hope in the person taking confession, not doubt. And so having said that, you know, there are very rare times where a priest might withhold absolution, right? But this is done very sparingly. And of course, even that withholding of absolution is typically only temporary until that person is ready. For example, you know, sometimes we might go to confession and maybe something, it was a little more heavyweight. Of course, sin is sin, right? But sometimes there are things that are a little more heavy. And sometimes when we take confession, if we show to the priest that maybe we're not quite ready to give it up, or if the priest senses that maybe we're not really sorry for what happened and that we're still doing it and we're not sure we're going to stop, you know, sometimes a priest might ask somebody, you know, do you plan on stopping this? And if somebody says, I don't know, I don't think so, are you ready to give this up? And they're like, no, not yet. Then it would be appropriate then for the priest to say, you know what, let's hold off on absolution now and let's try this again later in the week. Like, let's try this again in a few days and do some soul searching here. And then, of course, the priest may have to instill a little more sobering realities about what's going on, you know. But even then, the withholding of the absolution temporarily is medicinal in itself, so that ultimately that more permanent medicine can be dispensed, right? But even then, that's done very gently, very lovingly, and very mercifully, right? So that the person taking confession knows they're not being punished, but that the priest is actually protecting them, right? And protecting the sacrament of confession, right? Or protecting the credibility of it. So also as priests, we are to remind people that what they did might have been bad, you know, negative, but that they are not bad, right? So we help people distinguish between their behavior and their personhood, because we don't ever want people to be inflicted with shame during confession, right? So listen, you know, this is what you did. Okay, it was maybe negative or bad, but you're not bad, right? You're holy. Your body's a temple of the Holy Spirit, and you have the grace of God, okay? So like, for example, you know, I always tell people, the deeper the confession, you know, the more that comes out, that really should only inspire the priest and lead to an affirmation of how serious this person is about their faith and what courage they have. And that it's important that we as priests praise people for that even. You know, like the father and the prodigal son. You know, the father, we celebrate the return. Really, that's all that matters, that this person is repenting and they're taking confession. And so we celebrate the return. We embrace and affirm the one who's repenting and taking confession. You know, the father and the prodigal son, he didn't punish, he didn't get angry, and he didn't reject nor shun nor shame the one who returned. And so we should never shun or shame the one who is returning in the sacrament of confession. You know, and sometimes even, you know, inevitably, there's been times, at least in my own experience, you know, where somebody might say, "Father, you know, aren't you going to give me a penance?" And I'm like, "No, you know, why? You came in a genuine spirit of repentance, and you suffered enough from this sin, and confessing it wasn't easy. So what more is there to add to that? You're free. There is no further sentence to pay. There is no need for punishment. You see, this is not the Old Testament anymore." You know, and then of course, sometimes when we ask the priest for that. We kind of figure out what's going on with that. Am I, what's this? Is there some self-flagellation I'm seeking? Is God's forgiveness not good enough? That we say, yeah, I know God forgives me, but I don't forgive myself. Well, then who do we think we are, right? We really need to watch out for that, of course. And so confession, for example, for me as a priest, is an opportunity to show the love of God, for people to feel safe, to give them peace, and to liberate them from guilt and shame, and to send them on their way with a greater chance of not slipping back into what they confessed, right? And helping people understand that it's what they did, it's not who they are, is critical in helping prevent them from falling back into what they confessed. And of course, we want to help them to not be afraid to come back, right? And that's why it's very important, you know, during confession, priests need to be mindful of body language and how they react, how we react when somebody is confessing to us. And I share this with humor, the following. I remember when I was a young adult, I probably wasn't even ordained. And so, you know, I was in one this city or that city, and then, you know, I was taking confession and with somebody who's wonderful and, you know, but had a certain phronema or mindset. And I don't know that he realized it, but I remember it was a routine confession. It was nothing scandalous or anything like that. But I remember as a young adult observing that every time I confessed something, he would kind of lurch forward because we were both sitting in chairs and his eyes were closed and he was kind of hunched over. And every time I would confess something, he would like almost flinch and like lurch forward. And I remember thinking to myself, oh my, like I'm wounding him with my confession. Like, is it that bad? That it was as though each thing I was confessing was like a dagger or something like that. And I'll never forget that. And, you know, that's one of the things that always taught me to be mindful of our body language, of course, and when we hear confessions. And so if anyone out there has struggled with that, you know, and sometimes, you know, it's okay to give our priest feedback, you know. If we experienced any of these things in confession, it's okay to talk to our priest and let them know how we feel, or maybe seek reassurance or to offer some feedback. You know, they would want that rather than for somebody to stay wounded as a result of something that was supposed to be a healing sacrament. Okay. And so if we, God forbid, make people feel unsafe or confession unsafe, then we could be responsible for people perceiving God as unsafe, which is quite serious. So indeed, the hearing of confessions and giving absolution is serious business. Confession is an encounter with God, and we as priests are responsible for making that an accurate and good encounter. And so, you know, in confession, we often say, well, we are confessing to God, and the priest is there as a witness. But, and many people might say, but yeah, but I know I'm confessing to God, but I wish I could interact with God in confession. Well, that's kind of where the priest comes in, that we have to do our best to role model God's presence and to be the conveyor of God's grace and love and mercy and compassion, right? So as priests, you know, we need to check our ego at the door when we hear confessions, you know? So it sounds like, to the submitter of the question, that there's avoidance taking place. And we're always, as we always say, with avoidance, it's short-term gain, but it's long-term pain. You know, it's short-term gain because we're not having contact with that which we're afraid of. But as time goes by, we suffer more and that fear grows and grows, and it can be harder to reverse the avoidance. You know, and always remember that, you know, traumatic experiences teach us how things work. They affect our procedural memories. You know, so to the submitter of the question, you want to unlearn that bad experience by replacing it with good and healthy experiences. So we have to override what the fear part of the brain is telling us, right? And that's why if there's avoidance operating, we're never going to heal. You know, avoidance behaviors is a major obstacle. But to the submitter of the question, I would encourage you also to kind of help your son understand what occurred. That that maybe that was an anomaly and that, you know, that's not the norm in confession and that's not what confession is supposed to be. Confession is safe, but that perhaps going to that past priest for confession is just not a good match, right? And, you know, maybe it would be a better match for someone else, but not for you and your son, okay? And, you know, we want people to walk away from confession with a smile on their face, from being liberated, free, and having encountered the affirming mercy and love of God, right? Because inevitably, you know, confession, when done right, each confession becomes a step that brings us closer to God, you know? And so the submitter of the question, you know, you're at a new parish now, and so it's time to eliminate the avoidance and to give your new priest a chance and to try it again. But I think it's critical that you tell your new parish priest about your experience and to especially let him know about your son's experience so he can be extra mindful of that when he hears your son's confession and indeed even hears your confession. And so, you know, just to add a little bit, and this is kind of breaking away from answering the question a little bit, I just wanted to just weave in a quick message about confession and the healing work. You know, one of the extra benefits of the healing work, you know, doing all that kind of ascetical work to free ourselves from the past and past unresolved experience is that it deepens our insight and self-awareness, which leads to much deeper confessions. So as we go down the healing path and we're doing the healing work, we're going to become aware of maybe how people around us were affected as we continue to work on ourselves. For example, inevitably there will be people in our life, maybe it was our husband or wife or our child or somebody else who was a victim of projections that we engaged in, you know, kind of confusing them with people from the past or transferences, you know, where we acted out yesterday's pain on today's relationships, you know, and or where we, you know, manifested disproportionate emotional reactions on people because they inadvertently did something that reminded us of something from the past. These are things that do need to be confessed, and not with shame, but just not, and even, you know, I would say accountability, but also for a clean conscience. And it holds us to the work, you know, and it's, so that's one of the ways we weave confession into the healing work. So indeed, confession is a healing sacrament, but it's also indispensable in the healing work, right? So as we learn more about ourselves, we need to become more aware of how other people may have been affected before we, you know, we started healing, and to come to terms with that and to confess that, and maybe even to let those other people in our life that may have been affected by our projections or transferences or displacing of emotion, whatever it might be, to let them know that, you know, of course, confession alone wouldn't be enough. We have to go to them and ask for forgiveness and say, hey, you know, I've come to realize that for 10 years in our marriage or 20 or 30, that there are times you've paid the price for the misdeeds of other people in my life. And please forgive me for that. And I want you to know that I'm going to go confess it in confession. You see, that really is kind of the package that we have to do as we do the healing work. Okay. And so to the submitter of the question, certainly I hope that was enough. I know the first part of my answer or response to your experience was kind of trying to help you and others out there understand what healthy confession should look like, right? And what the experience should be. But yes, you don't want to deprive yourself of a very important spiritual medicine. And so it's time to give it a try again and to make sure you talk to your new priest in advance about the past experience that you had. And as the submitter of the question, if you have any more questions, feel free to email me. And to everyone out there, have a blessed week.
2: Healing the Unresolved. Putting the past in the past with Father Joshua McCool. Father Joshua is the Dean of St. George Cathedral in Pittsburgh, Pennsylvania, and a licensed counselor. If you have a question or comment for his program, please reach out to him at askfatherjoshua@ancientfaith.com. That is askfrjoshua@ancientfaith.com. 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

0: It's the Hearts and Minds podcast with Father John Oliver. Father John Oliver is the author of The Giver of Life, The Holy Spirit in Orthodox Tradition, published by Paraclete Press. Here's Father John.
1: Let's begin in the bedroom of a quiet ranch house in Iowa. The story is told of a man standing near the closet. He is pensive, thoughtful. As he stares into the closet where hangs his wife's clothing. He mostly kept his in a dresser elsewhere in the room. In walks the man's sister. The house is busy that day, people coming and going, food on tables and counters, children playing on an old playground set out on the lawn. The time is late summer, so the open windows let in both a breeze and the outdoor sounds of the children and cars in the driveway. The sister walks in to find the man staring into that closet, as if looking into some far distant place. He reaches in and pulls toward him the sleeve of a hanging blue dress, a mulberry silk blue dress with expensive white lace around the neckline. After stroking the smooth fabric for a few moments, he doesn't lift his head. He just keeps holding the sleeve in his fingers, staring at it. Then he says quietly, "She was saving this for a special occasion." At that time, Jesus was teaching in one of the synagogues on the Sabbath. You'll remember the rest of the details. And there was a woman who had had a spirit of infirmity for 18 years. She was bent over and could not fully straighten herself. When Jesus saw her, he called her and said, "Woman, you are freed from your infirmity." But the ruler of the synagogue, indignant because Jesus had healed on the Sabbath, said to the people, "There are 6 days on which work ought to be done. Come on those days to be healed, and not on the Sabbath day." Have you ever felt more like a number, less like a name? Ever felt like some corporate policy mattered more than you did as a person? Imagine the absurdity. Christ suddenly frees a woman suffering an 18-year illness. She can't even remember what it was like to feel well. And the ruler of the synagogue has such a bizarre reaction. "No, sir, you should not have performed that miracle. You should not have relieved the sufferer of her sickness. It's not the day of the week for that. We have a no miracles on the Sabbath policy here, sir. No exceptions." First, the ruler cheapens the miracle by calling it simply a work. "There are 6 days in which work ought to be done." Then he cheapens the woman by basically calling her a bad customer. "Come on those days and be healed, ma'am, and not on the Sabbath day." He treated her more like a number and less like a name. He used the corporate policy to smash her personhood. And maybe times haven't changed. A study of 50,000 people across the United States revealed that more than 80% experience some degree of loneliness. 8 out of 10 of us know what it's like to not feel seen, not feel known, not feel understood. And these feelings of loneliness have a 5-fold increase in depression. 11 more poor mental health days each month, 5 more poor physical health days each month. It is not difficult these days to feel like that depersonalized woman with that spirit of infirmity. We're more connected than ever, but we feel farther apart, more informed on each other's lives, but feel more alone. Our digital interactions are easier and far more immediate than ever, but often at the cost of a true sense of knowing or belonging to each other. Maybe it started as a COVID thing. We began losing our day-to-day human connections, but we still see it on buses and cafes and parks. We see it in banks and airports and doctors' waiting rooms. People hunched over phones in a cocoon, keeping to themselves. Families sitting together, but each is lost in their own digital universe. We do thank God for our technology, but we can always be bringing more of it under His authority and less of it into face-to-face human interaction. So, what is a Christian to do? What if we focused on the quality of our relationships more than on the quantity? We can reintroduce patience and curiosity into our communication. We can prioritize personal presence. We can use AI only as a supplement and not as a substitute for human relationships. Once in a while, you'll meet an old American who never learned how to pump their own gasoline. They would pull up to the station. An attendant would approach the car, usually clean the windshield too. That interaction became something like a sacrament that both look forward to, something deeply personal. And that's more than just a symbol of some old-fashioned charm. When the incarnation of Christ happened, he inaugurated a whole new way of seeing the world. In what Holy Scripture calls the fullness of time, God assumed flesh by the Holy Spirit and the Virgin Mary. His divine nature assumed human nature so that human nature may participate in divine nature. And he came to us, not as an idea, certainly not as a political system or an economic theory or a self-help technique, but as person. Christ inaugurates a whole new way of seeing people. Why? Why is there nothing in this world more valuable than the human being? It is because of the eternal nature of each soul. The universe, with all its material glory, will pass away, while each human being will live forever. Persons will always matter more than policies. A policy cannot experience heaven or hell. A single soul will always matter more than 1,000 galaxies. A galaxy cannot experience everlasting participation in God or everlasting separation from God. Most mornings we open our eyes and instantly begin thinking about everything we have to do that day. It is so easy to overlook all the blessings around our living space and our life that we have been taking for granted. But the good news is, it doesn't have to stay that way. It doesn't have to always be that way. We can practice seeing the blessings. We can practice knowing the blessings, understanding the blessings, cherishing the blessings, and developing a fresh sense of belonging to each other. Because real names are not just numbers, and real persons are not policies. The house was busy that day. People coming and going, food on tables and counters, children playing on an old playground set out on the lawn. The grown-up spoke in hushed tones. The fact is, no one knew if she saw the other car coming. She had been driving alone at the time. She was laid to rest in a mulberry silk blue dress with expensive white lace around the neckline, the one she had been saving for a special occasion. In the church, her husband was the last to speak. He looked over the family and friends and the other mourners gathered that day. "Don't wait for a special occasion," he said. "Every single day is a special occasion." When Christ healed on the Sabbath, he really saw, really knew, he really understood the hurting human being before him on a day when some depersonalization told him he wasn't supposed to. Every day is a special occasion, but it is Christ who proclaims, and every single person is a special occasion. For Ancient Faith Radio, this is Father John Oliver.

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Father John Oliver is the priest at St. Elizabeth the New Martyr Orthodox Church in Murfreesboro, Tennessee, and the author of Touching Heaven, Finding God on the Island of Vallon, published by Conciliar Press. 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

0: The Simple Path to God, Discovering the Way Back to Authentic Faith. Father Spyridon Bailey is a priest of the Diocese of Great Britain and Western Europe of the Russian Orthodox Church outside of Russia, serving in England and Ireland. On this video podcast, he applies the teaching of the Church Fathers to modern life with reference to the Sunday Gospels. Here now is Father Spyridon.
1: In the name of the Father, and of the Son, and of the Holy Spirit. Amen. We who live in the world can and must learn a great deal from monastics who pursue inner silence, inner stillness. And first, we must understand the difference between worldly silence and spiritual silence, the silence of prayer. Worldly silence is an absence of noise, an absence of sound, which at times can be just emptiness. The silence we seek is not empty. St. John Climacus describes the silence of prayer as listening, not to some visionary voice, but to prayer within ourselves. We must listen in the silence of prayer to the prayer that takes place within ourselves. Those who have spent many years saying the Jesus Prayer may detect God praying within them, God praying within them. The Jesus Prayer is an important way of guarding the inner quiet, helping to keep watch over the gateways of the senses. Worldly silence, of course, brings to mind inactivity. But spiritual silence requires unceasing prayer. Unceasing prayer is the foundation of spiritual silence, Christian silence. Since we are the temples of the Holy Spirit, we commune with God within ourselves, not somewhere off in the air, within ourselves. And this demands constant effort, struggle, constant work. Now, our minds will scream for attention constantly. And of course, no wonder so many people complain of insomnia or unwanted thoughts. This demand of the mind for attention. Even in a dark, quiet room, there are people who can find no true silence. But with the Jesus Prayer, of course, we can walk down a busy street and still have that inner silence. Now, of course, for those of us who are weak, it helps to withdraw from the noise. Few of us can shut out the distractions and the noise, both of our ears and our eyes. Monks have always withdrawn to find a wilderness, a desert place. And it's a requirement for every one of us to build into our lives a time and a place each day where we can retreat and listen to God. Listen to God, not to the voices and the demands of our thoughts and our mind. Modern life is unnaturally hectic. It's unnatural. And as we're bombarded with voices and information, many people have grown addicted to this noise, to this distraction. It becomes an addiction. And it becomes an addiction because they need to be distracted. They can't face what it is they see within themselves when they're truly forced to be silent. When we find true silence and we're confronted with the reality of ourselves, it can be terrifying, horrific. And many people run away and allow themselves to be distracted and become addicted to this distraction rather than face this truth of themselves. Part of every Christian's life, not just the monks, must be the pursuit of inner silence. It's a requirement of us. If we wish to live the Christian life to its fullest, we must seek, pursue this inner silence. And as we often say, silence and attention are inseparable. Silence and attention. Silence isn't just an escape from other people. In truth, it's only found through freedom from ourselves, the mind, the thoughts. Because we're enslaved by the ego. It constantly tries to prevent us from doing what we should do, what we must do. The ego, the mind, distracts and pulls us away from what must be done in our lives. We are enslaved by our needs, our opinions. All these can become barriers to love, both love that we must show others and our experience of divine love. Thoughts, opinions, they form a great barrier. And this is part of the mystery of the cross. The mystery of the cross. We only know divine love when we truly crucify the ego, the old man. We become free to love God and each other when the ego is crucified. But of course, there are times in all of our lives when God may seem silent to us. And in those moments, there are people who have a tendency to panic. They become distressed. Where is God? Has he abandoned me? Sometimes, yes, we abandon God. We abandon God through our sin, our choice of sin, and consequently, we feel alone. And we can see this and recognize this when we know we've fallen. But there are also times when God withdraws from us simply out of love, not out of chastisement, not because we've sinned particularly worse in that moment, but out of love. Because when we feel this absence of God's presence, which we may have grown accustomed to, then a longing for him can grow within us, and we can learn to crave God again. And this is God's love drawing us to himself. This absence can remind us of how precious, how sweet God's presence truly is with us. And of course, there are times when we make ourselves so busy that we don't even try to listen to God or listen for God. And sometimes we're looking for him to speak to us in ways that are familiar. We may have had an encounter with God or an experience of the presence of God, and we assume that all encounters and experiences of God will fit that particular pattern. We assume, we try to put God into this box and say, this is how he will come to me, this is how I will find God, this is how I will experience him. But what we're doing is dictating to God through our expectations. We're trying to limit God

0: If we presume to be worthy of anything from God, then we will never know him. We will never know him. It is the humble man who doesn't even consider himself worthy of even a word from God who will draw closest to God. From the moment of our conception in our mother's womb, God is calling to us. God is caring for us. There is no moment in our life, at any point in our life, when God's care for us comes to an end. And so, inner silence isn't daydreaming. It isn't allowing our imagination and our thoughts just to tumble around. It's becoming alert to the presence of God. It's the abandonment of our sinful self, a turning away from our sinful self, regardless of everything that's going on within us. It's silence beyond the mind. It's silence that enters into the soul, a stillness that enters into the soul, regardless of our thoughts, regardless of our feelings. It is trust, and it is gratitude. When we enter the stillness of encounter with God, it is filled with trust and gratitude.
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3: 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This is Father Tom Soroka, and I'm so glad that you're with us this evening. We'll be taking your calls in a bit at 1-855-AF-RADIO. That's 1-855-237-2346. Matushka Trudy will be answering your calls. We'd love to hear from you tonight. So if you do call, please make sure to turn the show volume off before you come on air. Of course, you can send us an email at aft@ancientfaith.com. But I'll tell you, an increasingly popular way is to send us a text message. 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

0: 5012. It's a really easy way to get your questions and comments in. 412-206-5012. Of course, the show is being streamed live right now on our AFM Facebook and YouTube pages. So you can put in some comments there. We had a lot of action last week on YouTube, so we're going to be monitoring that tonight also. So let's get started. Tonight, we're going to examine the charismatic movement from an Orthodox Christian perspective. And while not entirely uniform, the larger charismatic movement and churches which consider themselves charismatic focus on the experience of the spiritual gifts that are enumerated in the story of the infant church recorded in the Acts of the Apostles and especially in 1 Corinthians chapter 12. So things that we read about like words of knowledge, gifts of healing, working of miracles, prophecy, and probably most notably, the gifts of ecstatic tongues or glossolalia. Now, while the Protestant Pentecostalism movement was a kind of marginal movement that grew out of revival movements in the late 19th century, this experience of what they refer to as baptism in the Holy Spirit, which according to them means being filled with the Holy Spirit and exercising these ecstatic gifts, it actually began to move more into mainstream Protestant and even Catholic churches, Roman Catholic churches, in about 1960, where it probably reached its peak in those mainstream churches in the 1970s and kind of started to trail off in the 1980s. And in Orthodox Christianity in those same times, it actually played a very, very small role, except in a few parishes and groups of people in various places. And that movement was led by Father Eusebius Stefanu. However, in our current day and in about the last 20 years, the charismatic movement itself has been gaining increasing momentum in certain circles, especially of non-denominational churches and mega churches. Now, the interesting thing is that many of these churches are kind of theologically Baptist or evangelical, but their worship sometimes has a kind of Pentecostal flavor. And so they are sometimes informally and humorously referred to as Bapticostal churches. Whatever the truth about that, tonight we're going to talk about the charismatic movement and the charismatic gifts. But even more importantly, what is the Orthodox understanding of life in the Holy Spirit? So tonight, we're happy to welcome our guest, Father Jeremy McKemmey. Father Jeremy hails from Western North Carolina. He graduated from St. Tikhon Seminary, and he is the priest in charge of St. Ambrose Orthodox Mission in Cave Spring, Virginia. Now, he is also the author of a wonderful website called OrthodoxRoad.com, where he enjoys helping people learn more about Orthodoxy and diving deeper into their faith. And he is the author of Becoming Human, The Healing Journey into the Orthodox Church. Father Jeremy, welcome to Ancient Faith Today Live.
1: Thank you, Father Tom. It's good to be here.
0: I'm so glad that you're here tonight. I'm looking forward to our discussion. And I think it's important because this, I can see the attraction of some people in the charismatic gifts. I think that there are certain people that are very attracted to that. I think also that, as I said, we have this mixture now, right, of the charismatic gifts or charismatic style of worship with a kind of evangelical theology that is spreading in many non-denominational churches and mega churches. And the charismatic movement is not a small movement at all. It's hard to kind of estimate how many people are involved in this, but I've seen numbers anywhere from 250 million up to 500 million. Whatever the truth about it, I think it's important for us to understand it. And you yourself come from a Pentecostal background. So let's begin at the beginning. Let's begin with your spiritual story. What was your spiritual life like when you were younger? And of course, then how did you come to the Orthodox faith?
1: Yeah, so I was born in a conservative, charismatic family. My dad grew up Pentecostal. My mom grew up Roman Catholic, and she became charismatic in college. And so all I ever knew from the time I was born until the time I was in my 20s was the charismatic movement. And that was just normal for me. It was normal to see wild things in church, you know, people running around, people screaming, mm-hmm. people acting mm-hmm. in what we would consider very bizarre ways. And now that I'm out of it, I can see just how bizarre it is. That was my formation. I think it certainly appealed to me at that time. I know some people grow up in it and they think it's all just a bunch of hogwash and they get out of it as soon as they can. I stuck with it through college, and it wasn't until after college that I began to ask questions. My story is maybe a little bit different. I know a lot of people drop out of church when they hit college, but mine was actually dropping out after college.
0: And so in terms of your involvement in it, you were brought up in this, you said, but I'm going to ask these questions very gently, and if you feel uncomfortable with it, please just let me know. But in terms of your own, well, I never want to do that, and I know that these questions are very personal to people, also, mm-hmm. so. You know, I grew up in the Orthodox Church. I have to say, I have known some Pentecostals. I have close relationships with some Pentecostals throughout my life. But I also found that experience to me very strange. Obviously, I had never experienced that. What I want to ask you is, did you? Because I know that there's sort of levels, right? There's levels of experience among Pentecostals. Did you speak in tongues? Did you experience these gifts and so forth? And tell us a little bit about that.
1: Yeah. So I can't remember my exact age, but probably about the age of 12, somewhere around there, I got what they call the baptism of the Holy Spirit. And it was interesting. To this day, I have theories on how to explain it, but nothing absolutely solid. I would babble in some language that didn't sound anything like English, and it would just kind of came out. It's hard to explain the way I look on it now, and this is kind of jumping back and forth a little bit in time, but that might be necessary just due to the complexities of this. As I learned to pray in the Orthodox manner, as I learned the Jesus prayer and really dove deeply into the contemplative prayer of the Orthodox Church, I looked back on my speaking in tongues as like baby language and like a baby babbling in the way that it tries to, when it looks at its parents with love and a smile on its face, and it just goes off in something that's not resembling human language at all. And so I look at it as like this, I as a person seeking Christ with all my heart, really wanting to know him more deeply, would just start speaking in tongues because I knew nothing else. We had no other prayer tradition. We had nothing that I could hold on to draw closer to Christ. And so there'd be times that I would just feel a great urge to pray and I didn't know what else to do. Like you're not given anything else in that tradition. And so it's just like, well, I'll speak in tongues and God will know what's going on.
0: Right. And do you feel that this is authentic? Of course, there is also the question of whether the charismatic gifts, especially, which of course, as I said, generally focuses on speaking in tongues, but also there is gifts of healing and so forth. Do you feel that this was a genuine spiritual experience, or do you feel that this was simply a kind of emotional response to some kind of stimuli that, you know, allows you to get more and more ecstatic to the point where you simply kind of let go and this babbling comes out?
1: Yeah. You know, I've heard people describe it in that sort of way, like in a going into a ecstasy or a trance or whatever, when describing charismatic things. And I never experienced that sort of thing. I always felt very in control, very conscious and aware. And it would frequently happen just when I was alone, just wanting to pray, just sitting there in times that I would do the Jesus prayer now. And it was genuine in that I wasn't trying to fake it. I wasn't like just trying to produce strange noises. I opened my mouth and something kind of like a human language came out, but I don't know what it was. And I consider it now to be maybe some kind of strange psychological state. I can't remember her name, but I did some research on this when I first became Orthodox. And there was back several decades ago who wrote a book on this. And she went all around the world and studied people speaking in tongues. And what she found was that people, when they're doing it, they tend to only stick to the sounds of their native language. So they're not making, you know, we English speakers wouldn't be doing the rolling R and guttural H's and stuff like that. We would stick to what's familiar to us in our own tongue. And so it you know, and a lot of these people would say they're not faking it and that they're not just trying to, you know, like the joke is, if you can't speak in tongues, you say, should have bought a Honda. But you say, should have bought a Honda, you know?
0: Right.
1: I feel like I was doing that kind of thing.
0: Yeah, I've heard the issue of, for instance, they call it priming the pump. You know, in other words, when you say one of these phrases over and over and over again, you kind of let go that there would be this language come out. Now, from a theological point of view, there is also the question then of the gifts of languages that the holy apostles and those who were gathered at Pentecost experienced as people were hearing the gospel in their own tongues. So how do you relate that to the charismatic gifts? Or let's say even from a Pentecostal point of view, how would a Pentecostal say, well, look, I mean, that was a specific language, or was it simply a gift of hearing and not a gift of actually saying the language?
1: Well, that's kind of the million-dollar question right there. I would say that, you know, in my past in the charismatic movement, we would certainly have taken Acts chapter 2 and said, we are the church of Acts chapter 2. And, you know, the speaking in tongues as the Spirit gave them utterance, as it says. And the thing is, though, that's, I believe that is now called xenoglossal glossolalia or whatever, that I'm not good with these words. And then there was the other one that you'd mentioned earlier. So there's the, there's speaking with an actual foreign language tongue, and then there's just this, glossolalia, thing.
0: Kind of gibberish. Yeah.
1: Yeah. Yeah. And so that has been, cause you know, in the early days of the charismatic movement, it was very much believed that they were speaking in another language. Just had to go find the people group in the world that they were speaking this language in, and they could, go.
0: Oh, really?
1: Yeah. Oh, yeah.
0: Oh, my.
1: Yeah,
0: that was, I've never heard that. I have heard it's like an angelic language, right? Like, you know, it's some language that the angels speak, which seems to be, again, a little counterintuitive to our theology, because we speak about the noetic language of the angels, meaning that they have a kind of a spiritual language. It's not a vocalized, aspirative language. It is more of the spiritual mind.
1: Right. Right. And that's a key distinction. So yeah. So in the early days of the charismatic movement, so I'm talking early 1900s, that was the belief, was that they were speaking in other languages. And so when these missionaries would go out, they just fell flat on their face, you know, and they had to come back home with their tail between their legs. And it was, so over the decades, they ended up shifting their theology to, well, we're speaking an angelic language, which of course that doesn't have nearly the support in the scripture. And then they're no longer the Church of Acts 2. That kind of changes everything.
0: Right, right. All right, we're speaking with Father Jeremy McKemmey, and we're speaking about the Orthodox life in the Holy Spirit and the charismatic movement. We haven't gotten to the Orthodox part yet. We're going to do that. We want to remind everyone, we'd love to hear from you. Give us a call at 1-855-AF-RADIO or send us a text message to 412-206-5012. I would say especially because, for instance, Father, I have former charismatics in my parish today. Mm-hmm. And I know that often they kind of get burned out on that, right? You're constantly having to kind of put a tremendous amount of energy, and when you kind of peer behind the curtain of the way that worship is structured in those churches, there is a tremendous emphasis on a kind of building up, right, to a certain emotional state. Before we get to that part of it, like what is the attraction, I do want to have you finish your story, because we didn't really get there. So where does Orthodoxy come into all of this? How did you learn about Orthodoxy? What was the process that you went through? How did you untangle your charismatic Pentecostal life of prayer and then move that into your Orthodox life? So who kind of inspired you to come to Orthodoxy?
1: Yeah, those are all great questions. So I'd never even heard of Orthodoxy, although I maybe if you'd pressed me in college, I would have mentioned that I've heard of Greek Orthodox, but wouldn't have really even known what that meant. And so after college, I kind of got burnt out on everything, and was just searching, trying to figure out what the truth was. I was a blogger. I was getting involved in various blogging communities with atheists as well as other Christians, and just very, very different backgrounds than myself. And they were pushing me on questions of church history. And of course, you know where this goes. So I started reading church history, but I was reading it from a Protestant perspective. And I was getting, you know, just kind of the basic text that they would use in like a Protestant seminary or something, and reading those. And I read about the Orthodox Church in that, but I was not very impressed, because they just basically said it's the Roman Catholic Church, but of the East. And right. I was like, oh, okay, well, I'm not interested in that. I kind of continued to just wander around. I started going around and going to progressive churches, going to different kinds of communities, stepping outside the charismatic movement. During one time that I was unemployed, I was involved in a different ministry almost every day of the week. One was a prison ministry. Another day I was hanging out with the homeless. Another day I was at a Bible study, you know, just almost every day I was doing something. And I just had this nagging, restless emptiness inside of me. And I was trying to fill it with activity, and that was not working. And the busier I got, the more I just felt empty. And eventually I went and spoke to a spiritual mentor of mine, about all my issues with the Western church, about the, what I call the Sunday morning show of this, you know, concerts with strobe lights sometimes and even fog machines in some churches and all this crazy stuff. And just was expressing my frustration with Western Christianity. And he was like, "Have you ever thought about Orthodoxy?" And I was like, "They're just the Roman Catholics of the East." And he was like, no, they're not at all. And I was like, "Oh, really?" He's like, "Yeah, you really need to look into it." He's like, "They're, even if you don't become Orthodox," he's like, "the amount of wisdom that you can glean just from getting into it and dabbling your toes into it a little bit will change your life." And I was like, "Okay, well, I'll think about that." I had to get over my idea that, you know, they're just Eastern Catholics. So eventually I kept bumping into people online that were Orthodox. And every time I had a difference of opinion with them, I realized they were right and I was wrong. And so I was I got to look into this seriously. So I started out like a lot of people did with Cleistos Ware's books, Orthodox Way and Orthodox Church. And then it was just like, okay, I got to go to church. So I went to the local Greek church because I figured the Greeks had it first. And it was very Greek. And honestly, I didn't like it at all. Somehow I stuck with it. It was definitely the Holy Spirit working in me, because I didn't like it. I thought the worship was boring. Like, you know, where's the excitement? Where's the hype? All the things I was used to.
0: Right.
1: Just none of that was there. None of the music. Like, I play a lot of different instruments. I was usually on the stage as a worship leader, involved in some kind of leadership in just about every church. And, you know,
0: we do have like, smoke machines though.
1: Well, yeah, we've got sensors, you know. That's pretty good. It smells a lot better too.
0: Yeah, exactly.
1: Yeah. So,
0: Eventually I
1: made my way into a small Carpatho Russian mission. They were doing their services in all English because the Greek church was doing Greek. The Russian church was doing Slavonic. And then I found the Carpatho Russian, and thank God everything was English. They were very welcoming, and they brought me in there. The priest, I had a long struggle, had to find out that the Holy Spirit is alive and active in the Orthodox Church, which is a different story. But that's how I came in.
0: That's amazing. You also said to me that Father George Maloney, who was a Roman Catholic priest who wrote a lot about Eastern theology in the 1960s, 1970s. He was very popular then when there weren't many Orthodox books, right? And then he eventually, which actually I just learned this today, I didn't even realize, he had come to convert to the Orthodox faith. And I think he went under the Greek Archdiocese. What role did he play in your conversion?
1: So he was the spiritual mentor of the parish priest at the Carpatho Russian church that I went to. He was part of the charismatic renewal in the Roman Catholic Church. And he wasn't even real crazy about all the speaking in tongues and stuff like that. He was just really crazy about getting people to stop with all their distractions and start praying more. And like whatever it took to get people to disengage with the world a bit more and engage with God more. That's what he focused his ministry on. And so he emphasized the Jesus prayer and hesychasm, and was even criticized by Father Seraphim Rose for how much he talked about hesychasm. because Father Seraphim just felt like that was too lofty for most Americans. But, you know, Father George just really felt like we need to know that there's an alternative to this consumerist life and all this noise and these distractions that we have. So anyway, he worked for a long time in bringing kind of Eastern prayer practices and theology to the Roman Catholic Church. And his spiritual disciple and main person that followed him around everywhere ended up becoming an Orthodox priest. And he spent the last few years of his life living there at the house where our mission was. And he's
0: I didn't
1: still
0: know
1: there
0: that
1: to this day. Yeah.
0: I had no idea that he had converted to Orthodoxy, and glory to God, because he was, you know, like I said, he wrote books on quote unquote Eastern spirituality, you know, as a Roman Catholic priest. And he wrote it at a time when there weren't many Orthodox books. So you would, you know, you would buy these different books by whomever would write them. But glory to God, I had no idea that he had converted. All right, Father, that's wonderful. And we're so glad that you're in the Orthodox faith. I wanted to ask you one more question about your conversion.
1: Yeah.
0: And that is, what were the main questions that you had, not simply as a Protestant, but did you have any questions about the role of charismatic gifts, or was it simply, as you said, like, did he present it to you as, look, this is sort of like infantile spirituality and you need to graduate to something greater?
1: Yeah, that's a great question that segues into what I was wanting to get into next. So, you know, I studied Orthodoxy and I heard the Orthodox saying, we are the early church, or that, you know, we are that church to read about in the book of Acts and everything. And I thought, well, okay, great. Everybody thinks they're the early church, you know, because that's what all the charismatics say. And so I was like, but the Orthodox, they really seem to mean. And so I bought that 10-volume series of the Antonicene Fathers and just started reading a bunch of the material in there, you know, especially when you get to St. Ignatius, St. Justin Martyr, all these others. Like, there was no question in my mind that the Orthodox Church, in its liturgical practices, in its belief, is the continuation of that early church. But that still didn't convince me to join, because I was just like, well, what if this is just like, you know, a bunch of dry bones, like Ezekiel, you know, sees these bones of these men, you know, just lying there. You know, it has all the outward forms that the early church had, but is there the life of the Holy Spirit in there? Because I'm really, really bored in church. I'm not used to this. I'm not used to not being entertained. And so it seems so structured. It's, you know, and so I somehow got introduced to the book, The Way of the Pilgrim. And it was during a time that employment, my job was super slow. I was working just a few hours a week. And so I thought, you know what, I'm going to read this book and I'm going to go on the journey with the pilgrim and just start doing the Jesus prayer for like a couple hours a day. And so that's what I did. And with the guidance of my parish priest, it changed me radically. Like, after a couple of months, my wife was just like, you're not the same person I married in like a good sort of way. Like, a lot of the issues you had are not there anymore. She's like, you've totally transformed. And, so, you know, glory to God. Like, I found, I had experiences during this time, which of course, you know, I reviewed everything with my priest, everything that was going on. And God just made it very, very apparent to me that he is alive and well and guiding the Orthodox Church. And
0: glory to God,
1: his church.
0: Glory to God.
1: And so, like, that's when I started, like, nobody tried to talk to me about my charismatic past. I didn't even really want to bring it up because most people just don't know much about it. So I didn't really feel like talking about it, but just reflecting on it myself, it just felt like, you know, all the speaking in tongues, that was the baby talk. I didn't know what to say. I didn't know what to do. But now that I became a man, I'm done away with childish things, as St. Paul writes in 1 Corinthians 13. And I felt like that was very much what I did when I set aside speaking in tongues. when I set aside chasing after all the other things that charismatics will do, I felt like I've become a man. I've learned to actually speak to God now. And I've learned, I got a prayer book. I started learning how to more formally address God in prayer. And it was just, it was a breath of fresh air.
0: Fascinating. Here's what we're going to do, Father Jeremy. Thank you for sharing that, because I know that's deeply personal, but I think it's very helpful to our listeners, especially those of our listeners that are charismatic or in churches that exercise the so-called charismatic gifts, but are looking at orthodoxy, looking at something maybe a bit more sober, shall we say. And that's without judgment, of course. That's, you know, there's no judgment in those words. So here's what we're going to do. We're going to go for a very quick break. We want all our listeners, don't go away, come back, because we're going to talk about just a little bit more about how can we reach out to charismatics? What is the authentic life in the Holy Spirit? How do we view the charismatic gifts as Orthodox Christians? We're going to talk about a lot more with Father Jeremy McKemmie. 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
3: 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The Story of Jesus, A History and Theology of Christ, explores the complete life and teachings of our Lord from before his conception in Mary's womb until his ascension. 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
2: 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Here once again is Father Tom.
0: We're back with Father Jeremy McKemmie. We're talking about the charismatic movement and the Orthodox life in the Holy Spirit. So, Father Jeremy, you had mentioned that you are looking as a former charismatic for this kind of deep spiritual life. And my question to you is, are people who are actually attracted to the charismatic movement, are they attracted to it because of the excitement and emotionalism in the worship? Or is there actually this kind of deep desire for, prayer that is uplifting and fulfilling? And it's almost like the gospel reading that we had this past Sunday, rivers will flow from your heart, right? What is it that people are looking for that makes the charismatic movement so attractive to some?
1: That's a great question. I would say it's kind of both. And it just depends on who you talk to and what that individual is looking for. You get some people, and you know, I think one of the big draws of the style, you know, I sum up my past church experiences as a motivational speech with an opening musical act. And yeah. There's a lot of excitement there, and we Americans are very, very used to being entertained. We're used to slick production quality. We're used to all right. these things, and they bring it. You know, some of them yes. that do it well anyway. These yes. mega churches yes. who have a large budget for these kinds of things, they can pull right. it off really well. And you know, mm-hmm. it might be one of the better musical things that you can go to for free every week. And then there's music that's usually pretty uplifting, a little hard to tell if they're singing to their boyfriend or Jesus sometimes, but,
0: Right.
1: You know,
0: right.
1: But there is certainly a desire to know God, to serve God in really real ways. And I think, you know, in particular, all the stuff with the new music aside and everything, I think people are looking for something real. And I know this was a criticism of mine back when I was charismatic, looking at other denominations that just seemed kind of dry and stuffy and boring. I criticized them as being about a philosophy about God, but not about experiencing God. And I wanted to experience God. I didn't just want to have a nice philosophy about him. And so,
0: interesting.
1: And so for me, it was just like, I want to go where God is moving. I want to go where I can experience God. And I think there's a lot of charismatics who feel like that. And so that's why they go chasing after these you know, prophecy conferences that are held every year and
0: right.
1: other things like that. Is they're looking to experience God. They're looking for an encounter with God. And the thing is, like, I found that far, far, far more powerfully in the Orthodox Church and in my own home using the Orthodox practices of prayer than I ever did in all my years of being a Pentecostal or charismatic.
0: I love that you said that. I do have to say, I'm going to take the other side only because I am a lifelong Orthodox Christian. I come from a family of priests and so forth. And I do know that some Orthodox Christians can get caught up in a kind of empty ritualism, if you will. And what I say is, ultimately, the problem, and I think this is where charismatics need to learn this lesson. The problem in Orthodoxy is not the ritual. The problem is the human heart. And I think Pentecostals and charismatics are often, I mean, I think you can have people that go through the motions there too, like in any religion, but they are often yearning for this deep experience. And as you said, Orthodoxy has it, but unfortunately, even in Orthodoxy, you can fall to the other side where you are simply kind of going through the motions. You're making the sign of the cross. Your heart is not in that. Do you agree with me to that extent?
1: Yeah, certainly so.
0: Yeah, I think it's an important point that it, at least for those who are who have been Orthodox for a long time, or maybe, and I don't want to broad brush cradle Orthodox, but this can be a pitfall for us too. So we do have to be careful about that. All right, let's remind our listeners, we would love to hear from you. 1-855-AF-RADIO or send us a text to 412-206-5012. So Father Jeremy, you have a wonderful blog called Orthodox Road. And you also wrote a book, which is called Becoming Human and introduces people to Orthodox spirituality. So as an Orthodox Christian, we've talked a lot about the charismatic movement, but what is then our authentic life in the Holy Spirit? Like, if it's not that, then actually, what is it?
1: Mm-hmm. Yeah, right before I address that, I just want to mention one thing that you were talking about that
0: Please.
1: I see as kind of a parallel. So you mentioned getting caught up in the ritualism and everything. And something I see that's similar to the charismatic movement in Orthodoxy that I think we have to be really careful of is the chasing after miracle working icons and stuff like that. You know, it's certainly good to go see these things. It's edifying, yep. But there are some people who try to just like go from one miracle sort of thing to another. And then the other thing that I see that really bothers me happening in Orthodoxy today that reminds me of my charismatic past is these chasing after these charismatic leaders. These people who are YouTube personalities and stuff like that, who really are assertive personalities. They seem confident. They seem to know what they're talking about, and they attract
0: right.
1: people, and they even push them away from the hierarchy or things like that. And
0: Indeed.
1: It's like, I'm just seeing like my charismatic past getting repeated in these types of figures. And I just, you know, so we in the Orthodox Church are not immune to these sorts of errors that happen in other places. And
0: Thank
1: so we
0: you.
1: Have to be very careful.
0: No, I think your point is very well taken. I never thought of it that way, but it is true. In other words, and let's be clear, it is not that we don't believe in Merge streaming icons or Merge streaming relics or whatever, or even gifted teachers, but rather it is the kind of overemphasis and maybe untoward attraction where then all of your faith is placed in that and those people and those things instead of in Christ himself. And if those things are taken away, right? If you no longer have that kind of stimulation, if you will, then somehow you're left with nothing instead of your faith should always be in Christ, right?
1: Right. Right, exactly. Yeah, that's exactly it. So, I mean, speaking of faith in Christ, I guess that can segue into life in the Holy Spirit.
0: Please, let's do that.
1: Manner. Yeah, so, I when I was in seminary, in one of my classes, it was Dr. Harry Bucelis. He asked us, what does it mean to be Orthodox in the spiritual life? Like, what makes this different from your past, whatever you converted from? And I said, you know, the one thing that stands out to me more than anything is learning how to repent. And that may not be a very flashy sort of message. Like, if somebody's like used to life in the Holy Spirit means speaking in tongues, going and healing people and all this type of stuff. All I've got to say is learning how to repent changed me so much. Because I was dealing with so much sin and so much garbage when I was in the charismatic movement, and I had no idea how to work through those things. You know, it's like Kirk Franklin saying something like, "I learned in church. I learned how to praise God and speak in tongues, but preacher, teach me how to live when the tongue is done." Like, there's no help with that. Like, what do you do Monday and Tuesday? And Wednesday, like when you're out of the service and the hype and all the feelings have faded away. And what I found was life in the Holy Spirit is just a constant repentance. It's a constant metanoia, a constant turning away from my sin and learning to see who I really am, see the disappointment of what I have become, of my sins, of my passions that have just consumed me, but then seeing who I am in Christ as his beloved child and holding those two things as being the chief of sinners and unworthy of every good thing in this world, totally just sinful, but then also totally loved, and just holding those things in tension in a way that I have never learned outside of the Orthodox Church and never seen. And so life in the Holy Spirit for me has not been what I thought it would be. It's not been flashy. It's not been full of hype or all these crazy things that would attract a crowd. It's been a very quiet opening up the closet and dealing with the monsters and the grime that's inside.
0: Interesting. Interesting. So the excitement of the Pentecostal worship experience has kind of displaced the sober and serious act of repentance before God, which truly gives the cleansing and renewal and not simply the exercise of the gifts.
1: Right, right. I mean, and it changed me totally when this happened, when I started to really repent, really to see myself as the chief of sinners, and or at least trying to come to that place and trying to look at everybody as better than me, trying to approach humility and learning the Jesus prayer, doing all these things. Like, I went from being bored in church to like a month later just crying through the liturgy because it was so beautiful and every word of it was just coming alive to me. And there was just, I was just like, man, the charismatic movement has nothing on this. Nothing
0: interesting.
1: At all.
0: Interesting. Well, but then if an Orthodox Christian is confronted by a charismatic practitioner and they say, but you know, how do you know that you have the Holy Spirit. You're not speaking in tongues. You're not giving words of prophecy. You're not raising your hands in prayer. So, hey, Orthodox Christian, how do you know that you're in the Holy Spirit? Well, then what would you answer?
1: I would say for me, I went from feeling restless and empty all the time, struggling with my sins, my sin always having the upper hand over me, to coming to a place of total peace in Christ, rest in Him, a place of repentance, a place of renewal, inner renewal, a place of knowing deeply that I am loved and not having to rely on any sort of outward manifestation, but it coming up from within, this life coming from within, just as you mentioned from the scripture. And so, like, how do I know I have the Holy Spirit? I don't know. How do I know I'm not delusional? Well, I go to my spiritual fathers and, you know, and I tell them, hey, here's what's going on. Am I crazy or am I okay? You know? And so for me, it's like, it's a life that's changed. That is the most important gift of the Holy Spirit. To be completely changed, to be healed as a human being, is far more powerful than to be able to babble in tongues or say vague prophecies like, oh, I feel like God's going to bring great things this year. You know, it's like,
0: right,
1: okay, that's
0: right,
1: nice.
0: Right.
1: You know, like I never heard a prophecy that really impressed me, even ones that people have recorded and brought back and replayed for me years later because this or that event happened. I'm like, that was so vague though. Like it really could have applied to anything. But a life that's changed, a life that's transformed in Christ, there's no greater testimony than that. You know,
0: so it like, sounds to me, I apologize. I was just going to say, it sounds to me like you are the answer then. If somebody says, how do I know that I am in the Holy Spirit? You're saying, don't look simply at these lower gifts of the Holy Spirit, but look at the highest gift, which St. Paul says love. And then in Galatians, he says, the fruit of the Spirit is love, joy, peace, patience, kindness, goodness, faithfulness, gentleness, and self-control. Is that what you're saying? Like, in other words, the answer is, don't point to 1 Corinthians 12, point to Galatians 5.
1: Right, right, because that fruit should be there, and if it's not, is it really the Holy Spirit?
0: Interesting. Yeah, that's very, very wise. Father Jeremy, let's talk a little bit about your book. So you have created this book called Becoming Human, The Healing Journey into the Orthodox Church. I know that can be purchased on Amazon. What is that book about, and who is it written for?
1: Yeah, so I actually started to do a thesis in seminary on gender dysphoria, and was doing a lot of research on that. But then through the guidance of the people at seminary, they felt like maybe this was a little too much for somebody who just has a seminary education and doesn't have education in psychology and stuff like that. And so I backed away from that and decided, okay, well, I'm going to do the foundation of that. What does it mean to be human? What does it mean to be a full human? And so I talked about this in my homily for the Ascension. You know, it's like you have the ideal. So, the philosophy of realism that many of the church fathers just kind of took for granted. So like there's the chair, the archetypical chair, and all other chairs that we have here on earth are made in the image of that chair. We are made in the image of God. When God decided to make his image, he made Adam and Eve. And we, of course, Adam and Eve fell, that image was marred, and the incarnation happened, the image was restored, and then at the Ascension, the image of God was put back into the heavens. And so once again, that image of what it means to be truly human is the heavenly ideal, and not just in a, like, well, it exists sort of like in God's mind, sort of, no, like there is the man, Jesus Christ, sitting at the right hand of God the Father. And so we have the archetypal image of what it means to be truly human, seated at the right hand of God. And so I looked through the church fathers for the studies on anthropology, on these issues, on what it means to be human. And I decided I would write a book on how we restore the image of God within us and be more like Christ. And so a lot of it has to do with recognizing our sinfulness, working through the tools that the church has given us, such as repentance and confession, fasting and prayer, the sacraments. All these things tie into our coming into wholeness. And so I wrote this thesis, and then it just sat there for a while. And then when I was doing my internship, I was asked to do catechism, and I was like, well, I'll just, you know, there's so many teachers teaching theology on the internet, which, you know, probably over half of them aren't very good, but, you know, so many people are hearing theology. What they really need to hear is like what it means just to be human. And like, how do I make this practical? How do I live Orthodox? And so that's what I focused on with this book. When I turned my thesis into the book, was just, so the first 100 pages roughly are like this process of going from a broken human being to becoming a healed and whole human being. And then the second half of the book is what I call the catechetical chapters. And so it just deals with a lot of really tough questions that people have coming into the Orthodox Church.
0: Oh, wow.
1: Like prayers to the saints, iconography, even some things like universal salvation, and just different things. Like the very first chapter is in that section is who is God? You know, like let's just establish what it means, what we're talking about when we talk about God.
0: Nice. That sounds really very, very helpful. And so we want to direct everyone to that Becoming Human, The Healing Journey into the Orthodox Church, by Father Jeremy McKemmy. Father Jeremy, two more questions. One came in through our text line, and it says, this is from Rick, do you think that some of the mainline Protestant churches are slowly adding some spontaneous worship to their services? And if so, is it damaging them?
1: Well, to the first half of that question, are they doing it? I don't know. I was never in mainline denominations. I was always in non-denominational, charismatic. I was in the Assemblies of God for a little while, but they're charismatic, you know, basically Pentecostals. So I really can't answer the first half of that question. To the second half, is it to their detriment? Again, I don't know. I just don't have enough experience in those things to give a good, intelligent answer on that.
0: Fair enough. All right. And then as we close the program, I did want to remind everybody about your website, orthodoxroad.com, rediscovering the beauty of ancient Christianity. And you have some really important topics here: AI and the religion of the future, wrath, sin, the cross, and faith on Christian love and unity. So a lot of really thought-provoking articles. We'd like people to go there. My question to you is, tell me something that even now that you are an Orthodox Christian, a former Pentecostal, that you still admire about people who are in charismatic circles, Pentecostal groups, but what do you admire about them? But what is your message to them about coming to the Orthodox faith?
1: Mm-hmm. Yeah. What I admire, and I touched on this earlier, is just, and you, of course, this is not the same for every single person. There's lots of different people going to churches for lots of different reasons. But for those who are genuinely seeking God, for those who genuinely know God is more than just a philosophy, I can experience God. I can know God in this life. I would say, yes, absolutely. You're on the right track. Keep going. And what you will find is in the charismatic movement, it will only bring you so far until it just feels like Groundhog Day eventually. And you're doing the same things over and over. You're feeling kind of empty afterward. And you know there's something more because there's been a little hint of God touching you, but you're not getting it there. And so those people, I would say, come to the Orthodox Church. It's not going to entertain you. That was the first thing I had to get over. We're not here to entertain you. If you want entertainment, you go find the church with the pastor and his skinny jeans and the fog machines. We're not going to do that here, though. But if you have patience and endure for a little bit, it took me about 3 months before I started to appreciate Orthodox worship. And now when I go back, I haven't gone back to a charismatic church in a long, long time, but about 10 years ago, I went and visited, and it was just, I was just like, man, this is awful. I'm sorry for saying that, but it was so
0: noisy. No.
1: And I was like, I'm just used to like the beauty of like just simple singing to the Lord and like all this noise, banging on the drums. I mean, I played in punk rock bands for years, so I love some good rock and roll.
0: Did you really?
1: Yeah, I did.
0: Wow.
1: Yeah,
0: so,
1: but, I'm not throwing that sort

0: to get me right. I'm going to go meet God there. And then nothing happens because they're there, but the world is in their mind and the world is in their hearts. But if you work on getting God in your head and God in your heart all week long, the liturgy will be the icing on the cake. It'll be the consummation of the whole week. And that's what I would encourage people to do.
1: Outstanding. Father Jeremy McKimmy, thank you so much for joining us this evening. Thanks for all you do, for your good writing. Best wishes to your mission, St. Ambrose Church. I know you have a lot of good things going on there. I hear so many good things going on there in Virginia. But please come back sometime. You gave me some thought-provoking things. I would love to talk to you if you have some thoughts about transgenderism and so forth, because I think that's an important topic that we have not talked about. I would like to talk about anthropology and so forth. So please let us know if you're interested in coming back. I'd love to talk to you.
0: Absolutely. Yes. Yeah. Just let me know when. It's an honor to be here. I hope this was edifying for your listeners. Thank you so much.
1: It certainly was. Thank you very much, Father. Before I share a few final thoughts, I want to offer my sincere thanks to Father Jeremy for joining us tonight. Thanks to Matushka Trudy for engineering the program, to our show production assistant, Melissa Graff, for her work behind the scenes, for everybody that's listening in, and for those who will be listening. So as I said, this week, this particular show is being aired during the Pentecost week. It's a fast-free week, very festive week all week. And the day after Pentecost Sunday is Holy Spirit Monday. And there's a wonderful hymn that is sung at the Vespers for the Holy Spirit. And we sing this. This is what we believe. The Holy Spirit is light and life, a living fountain of spiritual gifts, the Spirit of wisdom and understanding, all-knowing, upright and good. He leads us and washes away our sins. He is God, and he makes us gods. He is fire, proceeding from fire, speaking and acting and distributing gifts. Through him, all the prophets, martyrs, and apostles of God are crowned. Strange account, strange and wonderful sight, fire is divided for distributing gifts. And that's our show for tonight. 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
0: Poised between East and West, between Orthodox and Catholic, Lithuania, the last of Europe's pagan nations, did not forget its ancient tales, such as that of the giantess Neringa, Egle, Queen of Serpents, and the Iron Wolf. Rather, they fulfilled and enriched them with legends like the Hill of Crosses and the miracle-working icon of Our Lady.

0: Lady of the Gate of the Dawn. In The Wolf and the Cross, Father Andrew Stephen Damick and Deacon Seraphim Richard Rowland take a very personal pilgrimage into a land where history and legend have met and fused, where Orthodox Christians have lived as a minority for nearly seven centuries, their faith founded upon the blood of martyrs and the witness of dozens of saints. 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
2: The Beatitudes. Blessed are the merciful. We continue our series on the Beatitudes, examining today our Lord's words, "Blessed are the merciful, for they shall obtain mercy." Long familiarity with our Lord's words and Christian teaching generally have desensitized us to how revolutionary this teaching originally was. Even today, we need only take a few steps outside what's left of Christendom to discover this. Take, for example, the experience of Christine Maluhi, a Christian woman living in a Muslim city with Muslim friends. She and her Muslim women friends were talking about prayer one afternoon, and her friends asked her to share an example of a Christian prayer. Being an evangelical who prayed extemporaneously, she at first couldn't think of a set prayer to share with them until she remembered the Lord's Prayer. She said, "So then, I recited the Lord's Prayer. The effect of this also took me by surprise. Not only were their spirits touched by its beauty, they were astounded by the implications of forgive as we want to be forgiven. And with one voice, they stopped me after that sentence to discuss it. In a culture built on retaliation, free and necessary forgiveness is revolutionary." This is from her quite wonderful book, Waging Peace on Islam. Revolutionary indeed, and not just in the world of Islam. In the Roman world in which our Lord lived, such sentiments were also considered revolutionary. Rome did not conquer the world and keep it in subjugation through the exercise of forgiveness and mercy. It made the world cower by its consistent use of brutality and retaliation, which was the point of their abundant use of crucifixion. The cross was not simply a method of execution, but a political intimidation. That is why men were crucified in as public a place as possible. The world in the time of Jesus did not value mercy. Whatever rhetoric occasionally might be used in grand speeches by the powerful, at the end of the day, mercy was equated with weakness. Rome could not afford to be seen as merciful. This made Christ's teaching all the more astonishing and politically dangerous to ancient ears, for he consistently counseled such mildness in a way that struck most men as perverse and criminally naive. If a person delivered a public insult to you by slapping you across the face, you were to do nothing except offer him the other cheek for a second slap. If a man sued you and took away your shirt, you were to let him have your coat too, as a kind of unforeseen gift. If a Roman soldier insisted on enforcing the letter of the law for those occupying a country and compelled you to carry his pack 1 mile, you were to carry it for another mile after that. For Christ's disciples, the offering of mercy and forgiveness for offenses were not to be occasional acts of moral heroism, but a way of life. We see this if we compare our Lord's words from the different Synoptic Gospels. Matthew 5:48, Christ bids his disciples, "Be perfect as your heavenly Father is perfect." The word here rendered perfect is telios, which means not so much sinless as mature, having reached one's telos or goal. That is, Christ bids us to grow up to be like our heavenly Father in every way. When Luke shares this counsel in his Gospel, he translates Christ as saying, "Be compassionate, oikodermos, even as your Father is compassionate." The perfection and maturity for which we must strive can be summarily described as consisting of mercy. Mercy and compassion lay at the heart of the Christian life, and without mercy, no one can call himself a Christian. When Jesus says this in this beatitude, that if his followers show mercy to others, they'll receive mercy from God on the last day, there is a threat concealed, namely the promise that if we refuse to show mercy and forgiveness to those who offend us, we ourselves will not be shown mercy at the judgment. This dark promise even finds a place in the Lord's Prayer, as the friends of Christine discover to their surprise. The Lord was emphatic on this point. "If you do not forgive men their trespasses, neither will your Father forgive your trespasses." Matthew 6:15. Write it down. St. James echoed the teaching of his master. "Judgment is without mercy to one who has shown no mercy, yet mercy triumphs over judgment." James 2:13. There's nothing for it. If we would find forgiveness on the last day, we must forgive those who have sinned against us. Happily, what is required is mercy and forgiveness, matters of the will and decision, and not warm affection feelings to those who have hurt us. These latter are emotions which cannot be summoned up at will and are not part of what Christ requires of us. Christians, therefore, walk with open hearts. Through repentance, we have opened our hearts to God to receive the mercy He offers throughout our life. We must therefore keep our hearts open to pass along this mercy to others who need it. Only by so doing can the mercy that we receive in this age be crowned with the final mercy we hope to receive in the age to come. Rich in Faith Radio, this is Father Lawrence Farley.
1: That was No Other Foundation with Father Lawrence Farley. Father Lawrence is the pastor of St. Herman of Alaska Orthodox Church in Langley, British Columbia, and the author of numerous books and articles. 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
3: A question of no small importance arose at that time, for the parishes of all Asia, from an older tradition, held that the 14th day of the moon, on which day the Jews were commanded to sacrifice the Paschal lamb, should be observed as the feast of the Savior's Passover. It was therefore necessary to end their fast on that day, whatever day of the week it should happen to be. But it was not the custom of the churches in the rest of the world to end the Lenten fast at this time, as they observed the practice which, from apostolic tradition, has prevailed to the present time, of terminating the fast on no other day than on that of the resurrection of our Savior. Thereupon, Victor, presided over the Church of Rome, immediately attempted to cut off from the common unity the parishes of all Asia with the churches that agreed with them as heterodox. And he wrote letters and declared all the brethren there in Asia to be wholly excommunicate. But this did not please all the bishops, and they besought him to consider the things of peace and of neighborly unity and of love. Words of theirs are extant, sharply rebuking Victor. Among them was Irenaeus, who, sending letters in the name of the brethren in Gaul over whom he presided, maintained that the mystery of the resurrection of the Lord should be observed only on the Lord's Day. He fittingly admonishes Victor that he should not cut off whole churches of God which observe the tradition of an ancient custom, and after many other words, he proceeds as follows. For the controversy is not only concerning the day, but also concerning the very manner of the fast. For some think that they should fast one day, others two, yet others more. Some, moreover, count their day as consisting of 40 hours day and night. And this variety in its observance has not originated in our time, but long before in that of our ancestors. It is likely that they did not hold strict accuracy and thus formed a custom for their posterity according to their own peculiar mode and their own singular understanding. Yet all of these lived in peace, and we also live in peace with one another. And the disagreement in regard to the fast confirms the agreement of the faith. Irenaeus then adds to this the following account, which I, Eusebius, here insert. Among these were the presbyters before Sota, who presided over the church which you now rule. I mean Anicetus, and Pius, and Hyginus, and Telesphorus, and Xystus. They neither observed this way of observing Pascha themselves, nor did they permit those after them to do so. And yet, though not observing it, they were, nonetheless, at peace with those who came to them from the parishes in which it was so observed, although this observance was more opposed to those who did not observe it. But none were ever cast out on account of this form. But the priests before you did not observe it. And even though they did not observe it, they sent the Eucharist to those of other parishes who did. And when the blessed Polycarp was at Rome in the time of Anicetus, and they disagreed a little about certain other things, they immediately made peace with one another, not caring to quarrel over this matter. For neither did Anicetus persuade Polycarp not to observe what he had always observed with John, the disciple of our Lord, and the other apostles with whom he had associated. Neither could Polycarp persuade Anicetus to observe it, as he said that he ought to follow the customs of the presbyters that had preceded him. But though matters were in this shape, they communed together, and Anicetus conceded the administration of the Eucharist in the church to Polycarp, manifestly as a mark of respect, and they parted from each other in peace, both those who observed and those who did not, maintaining the peace of the whole church. Thus Irenaeus, who truly was well named, became a peacemaker in this matter, exhorting and negotiating in this way in behalf of the peace of the churches, and he conferred by letter upon this and about this mooted question not only with Victor, but also with most of the other rulers of the churches. That is the 24th chapter, or the 24th section of chapter 5 of book 5 of Eusebius's Ecclesiastical History of the Church. I am your host, Professor Cyril Gary Jenkins, and you are listening to Light Through the Past.
4: Light Through the Past, a survey of church history. Dr. Cyril Gary Jenkins examines the course and development of the Orthodox Church, its struggles with heresy, the empire, and relations to other Christian bodies. Here's Dr. Jenkins.
3: Greetings, everyone. If you've had the patience to sit through my reading of that episode, we shall talk about it here directly. We're continuing to talk about the nature of the papal office, and particularly how it was seen in the early church. And I'm going to make a couple quick introductory remarks before we go on. I will address this. I will address also St. Irenaeus's statement about the nature of the Church of Rome, which he talks about in Against Heresies, and then we shall have some closing remarks. So first, that we should think about, in thinking about the history of the Church, and it's the matter that what the Church looked like in the first few centuries probably surprised a great many of us now looking back. The basic shape of the liturgy was there, but what we think of as our liturgy was put together by the church. Now, I am someone who believes very strongly in the power of the church to act for the benefit of the church, for the good of the church, and the sanctification of the people of God. Therefore, I believe it is in the church's power to ordain when we meet, how we meet, the shape of our liturgy, and so forth, even though I think all of this is done within the contours of what is handed down to us in Holy Scripture and in the most ancient forms that are handed to us. This is all to say that what we are now is not exactly what we were. What I am not saying is that we believe things differently at all. I think part of what we're looking at therefore relates to the question of the Church of Rome. It is obvious as we look at the early church that how the early church thought about Rome, and even how many in Rome thought about Rome, was not going to be, obviously, how Rome thought and postured itself in the 11th century, which to me is the great turning point in the question of Rome. It is obvious in the early church that Rome was given immense honor, that Rome carried on things in a way following, let us say, the example of the Apostle Paul. St. Paul wrote letters admonishing churches. He wrote a lot of them, as we know. We know he wrote letters that we don't possess. And what are we going to do then when a church, such as Corinth, is acting in ways that Paul would not approve. Well, those who followed Paul in Rome wrote. And it becomes obvious that the Church of Rome writes a number of letters. But as we shall see, even though Rome is often appealed to, because Irenaeus says we should hold them in highest regard, and we'll get to that in a few minutes. But does this high regard then equal an acceptance that Rome has the right to alter the creed, and that Rome has a judicial supremacy, not a judicial authority, but a judicial supremacy? Frequently, we're going to find that many Orthodox Christians in the first millennium to Rome, especially in hours of incredible difficulty, such as during the iconoclastic controversy, Rome maintained the faith. There are other times, as we're going to see, that Rome did not maintain the faith, even though we have to say that a great many others in the particular instance were not maintaining the faith either. One of the things that I hope we get when we come out of this is how the Church of Rome should have functioned, or I think better to say not should have functioned, but how the Church of Rome did function in the first few centuries. How the whole idea of presiding in love, that this meant that they had a primacy because they exercised the greatest servanthood. Gregory the Great is the first of the popes to use the phrase, the servant of the servants of God. You will find no Orthodox, no Christian in the early part of the church who resisted this. But we will find that saints did resist. The Bishop of Rome. One of these instances is right here in what we just read. This regards what we just read. And now to finish up the introductory comments. One of the things that I don't think we're going to find when we look in the first century, we're not going to find the Church of Rome of the 11th century, let alone the Church of Rome of the Council of Trent or the Church of Rome of 1870. What we will find is Christians who look to Rome as being the seat of Peter, that Peter was given the keys of the kingdom of heaven, and through Peter, all the other bishops, but not in a sense that Peter had the power to take the keys away. And this actually was the position of St. Cyprian of Carthage. St. Cyprian believed that ultimately bishops were descended from those who descended out of Peter. I don't know if I agree with that, but that is what St. Cyprian believed. And we need to be very careful if we don't agree with him, right? Does apostolic succession come from? Now, I would commend a book by someone I've mentioned before, namely Edward C. Ochansky. He wrote a decent book on the papacy. But one of the things that Professor C. Ochansky does buy into is the whole idea that there was not apostolic succession. Even though we see already at the end of the first century, we see St. Ignatius saying that there were bishops all over the world and that every town did have a bishop. So in looking at this, and then in looking at later writers, the bishops of Rome sat in Peter's seat. Do they have exactly that which Peter had? Or was Peter given this gift to give to all other bishops, so that all bishops had this gift? This seems to be really kind of the nub of the question in a lot of ways. If it's answered that Peter had it to give to all the other bishops, all this does is simply give us the point that Peter was the leader of the apostles. He was given the keys first, and then we see our Lord give the keys to all of them, right? And that the giving of the keys but something given later on after Matthew 16. So there is, without doubt, a primacy of Peter as the chief of the apostles. Does this then equal both a magisterial and a judicial? And I think that the breaking down of that is, that there is such a thing as a judicial authority, and there is such a thing as a magisterial authority. Which to me, I don't know that these things can actually be separated at all. And so, I mean, it's one of these things that happens. And so we will elaborate on that more later. But now, back to this particular incident. So sometime about the year 153, it is already widely known that the churches of Asia, and by Asia in this instance means Western Asia Minor, what is today Western Turkey, that these individuals dated the celebration of Pascha to the 14th of Nisan. In other words, they made it align with the Jewish calendar for Pascha, and this is when they ended their fast. It doesn't seem, in a sense, that did they therefore celebrate the resurrection on that day, or are they just celebrating the death of Christ on that day? Regardless, it is the day they ended the fast. And this was widely held. And Irenaeus actually gives us, who had known Polycarp, gives us or intimates to us, at least according to Eusebius, that this custom seems to have been linked somehow with the Apostle John. Now, Irenaeus says, I don't follow this custom, even though that is the part of the world he was from. He was a disciple of St. Polycarp. And it's interesting that he links this back to John. But what he does say is that, right, when we look at this, what does he say? He says, this variety in observance has not originated in our time, but long before in that of our ancestors. It is likely that they did not hold in strict accuracy these dates, and thus formed a custom for their posterity according to their own peculiar mode and individual way of thinking. The old Schaff translation is, to their own simplicity and peculiar mode. Yet all of these live nonetheless in peace, and we also live in peace with one another. Irenaeus saying we and all the other bishops, probably of Gaul, live with peace with those from Asia. And the disagreement in regard to the fast confirms the agreement in the faith. What is he saying? He's saying our faith and the substance of our faith does not depend upon when we end the fast. And a disagreement with regard to this confirms the fact that we hold that we need to fast and that we celebrate the Pascha of our Lord. This is what he's saying. Yes, there is a disagreement about this, but our disagreements over this show that we are actually united about the most important thing, right? And then it's after this that he talks about the meeting of Anicetus, Pope of Rome, and of course, Polycarp. When the blessed Polycarp was at Rome, they disagreed a little about certain other things, and they immediately made peace with one another, not caring to quarrel over this matter. In other words, they disagreed. And apparently, the intimation is, they did have quarrels about these other matters. They did disagree about them. But this matter, they weren't going to quarrel about. It was unimportant. And in such high regard to Anicetus, old Polycarp, that he had Polycarp serve the liturgy in his presence. Right? What does this mean? They wish to maintain the peace of the church. The very words of St. Ignatius, that the Church of Rome presides in love. This is more or less what Irenaeus is seeing, that Anicetus loved Polycarp, and that this matter was not something that really touched at all the substance of the faith. Irenaeus seems quite nettled about this, and it would seem that Victor does back off the question, because there were lots of people who said, you should not do this. Now the question is, did he have the right to do it? Well, he's basically breaking communion between the churches that he oversees and the churches of Asia Minor. Irenaeus did not see this as something that bound him. He complains directly to Anicetus about this, right? We abide in love. Even though I don't observe this, I don't hold this as something that's going to break my communion with them. Interesting letter. It's a very interesting exchange that Eusebius gives us. But, and this is the big but, Victor believed that he had the right to do this. What exactly he thinks this right entails, I don't know that I can say. There are many things it implies that he believed that he had the right to exclude them. But is he excluding them merely from his own parish, that I do not, as a bishop of this area, recognize you in this regard? Or is it, do I cut you off from the entire communion of the entire church throughout the world? That is another question. There was an article from quite some time ago by J.F. McHugh, M-C-C-U-E. McHugh published an article in the 1964 edition of Theological Studies. And interestingly enough, McHugh was from Lehigh University, which is not far from where I live. It's right next door to Chrysostom Academy. And basically, he was looking at this question about the primacy of the papacy, the office of the pope, and actually the question of doctrinal development. It's a rather interesting article. I will have to give the man that. I mean, I think it's actually a decent article. There are things that I don't agree with. Nonetheless, in this instance, in talking about the situation of Pope Saint Victor, and the Oriental or the Asiatic churches here, meaning the churches of Western Asia Minor, he basically takes this as not some sort of action by the universal pope exercising a universal jurisdiction, but instead that it was the pope overseeing his own diocesan and his own metropolitical area in and around Rome, severing relationships with the Church of Asia Minor. Now, the Church of Asia Minor had written to him saying, hey, this is what we think, and we're not changing this. They did make the statement that this was the tradition we've been handed down to by the fathers, and this is the tradition we're going to hold to, and this, in fact, is the tradition. So there are things that Victor should be upset about, and rightly so. Now, all of this basically says that the situation with Pope Saint Victor, does it give us the Bishop of Rome? Does it put us on the road inexorably to the Bishop of Rome in the 11th century? And my basic thought is, well, no. One of the reasons I think this is because one of the main apologists for Roman Catholic doctrine, the papacy, main, he holds to it, is Walter Ullmann, who thinks that this actually really starts with Pope Saint Leo the Great. But nonetheless, Victor clearly has a sense that as the Bishop of Rome, he can act in this way. I think what is also important is that Irenaeus thinks the Bishop of Rome has certain prerogatives, and he's basically writing to say you're unwise to exercise your prerogatives in this way. And of course, now getting and returning back to Irenaeus, of course, we have in Irenaeus, in his Against Heresies, in Book 3 of Against Heresies. This is where he gives us, and this is the great chapter, about how do we know where the truth of Jesus Christ resides. And there, Irenaeus says, the truth of Jesus Christ resides with the bishops. And it resides with the bishops because they can trace their episcopal roots back to the apostles. And he says, we could have chosen many different churches for this, but we shall choose the Church of Rome. And why not? Right? All ought to gather to this church, right? It is necessary, right, that all congregate to this church, right? And to this church on account of potiorum principalitatum, right? And it's that Latin phrase, on account of their preeminent foundation, or on account of their preeminent authority. This is, well, of course, any Roman Catholic who looks at this, well, let me back up. Many a Roman Catholic has looked at this and thought that this is basically, oh, Rome ought to be followed because of this. And I think there are some people who look at what Irenaeus is saying and saying, oh, he's just picking out Rome, right? You'll see Orthodox apologists say this. And for Orthodox apologists, it needs to be. Protestants, they won't give two figs about Irenaeus. Irenaeus is, well, probably corrupted, right? I mean, after all, right? He's almost on the papacy by now, these bishops, right? But among Orthodox, there will be people who say, oh, Irenaeus is only looking at this and he's just using them as an illustration. Well, I think it is true he's using them as an illustration. But I think he's saying they are the illustration par excellence, and that they are to be followed because they can trace themselves back to Saints Peter and Paul, this dual fount of their authority. And Peter's always mentioned first, but always mentioned with Paul as the founders of the Church of Rome, which is a bit interesting. And of course, not merely the founders of the Church of Rome, but I mean, the founders of the Church of Rome probably date back to Pentecost, where people had been in Jerusalem on the day of Pentecost, right? But that Peter is probably there, 42, 43. Paul shows up about 20 years later, not wanting to build on another man's foundation, which I take to mean Peter, right? Peter is the first foundation of Rome. But nonetheless, he is there. Eventually, he's martyred there. Paul is imprisoned there. But it seems that Paul leaves. He's there for 2 years, right? Not there 2 years and executed, there 2 years. And then, he goes and preaches again, but then is back in Rome as a prisoner, from whence he writes to Timothy in his second epistle. So the foundation of Rome rests with these two. And I believe that Irenaeus is looking at them and basically saying, the other churches, when they have questions about what is our faith, it is to Rome they should have recourse. This is the faith. And the faith is that which, well, we can see laid out by Irenaeus in the five books against the heretics, or against heresies. And it's very interesting that to the Orthodox, we love Irenaeus. And there's so much in Irenaeus. And to somehow think that, oh, what Irenaeus tells us, which he's really saying, is in agreement with the Church of Rome, right? So that in the second century, the church is really one church, and Rome stands out as preeminent. What does that preeminence mean? Well, that's what we're going to have to kind of unpack as we go. And this now brings me to my, as it were, postlude. I am leaving shortly for the Touchstone Conference in Chicago. Indeed, this episode will drop on a Thursday, and on Thursday I will be there. I'm traveling out there with my dear, dear, but very papist friend, Bill Tye. And I have no doubt that we shall actually talk about this a great deal, because Bill is a man who's incredibly learned on these things. He's a man I trust. And basically, I will probably give you a recap of our 30-hour conversation, because that's the way Bill and I's conversations go. And the Bill and my conversations go. And so one of the things that I think becomes incredibly important, and this I think is the key for Roman Catholics, it is a key I know for Bill, that the Pope has a judicial supremacy. For me, the Pope has a magisterial supremacy, but not a judicial supremacy. And the Pope's magisterial supremacy is not something, though, that is, as it were, absolute, that he is the only teacher of the Church, or that he can, as it were, never err. Because we've already seen that St. Peter was led astray in hypocrisy, that he was undermining the gospel by his actions, and we also see that Honorius taught heresy. We also see that Vigilius, as we've already talked about, was less than, let us say, forthcoming about what he needed to be doing. We're going to find other popes who don't exactly meet, let us say, the criteria of what we think of as should be the faith. Does this necessarily undercut what Rome is saying, current Rome? Well, that we shall talk about too. And I think in the end, we're going to see that when it comes down to, while Rome can kind of argue around Honorius, argue around others, in the end, the reason they're arguing around this doesn't mean anything to us Orthodox, because we actually reject many of the premises on which this is built. Again, I'll go back to the basic teaching of St. Vincent of Lorraine, right? That ought to be believed which has been held and believed by all men at all times everywhere. It is obvious that the Church of Rome was held in the highest regard all times by all men everywhere. But what does this regard then mean? And what does it entail? Well, that's what we'll also be talking. However, having said all that, I've been getting really into the weeds here, and I'm going to try to cut my way out of them and simply get back to the question really specifically of the schism and how the question of the supremacy of Rome affected the question of the schism. Because I could go on about the Bishop of Rome for a lot longer, but I don't. I want to get through this question, and then I want to get back to what happens after the Emperor St. Justinian, because that's really where this whole series started, was after the Fifth Ecumenical Council, because we need to start about talk about St. Maximus. We shall talk about, with relationship to the question of the papacy, talk about St. Maximus, and then on top of that, to get to the iconoclastic controversy. So we still have a lot to talk about. I have to admit, I shall never run out of things to talk about. And now one more thing. Doxa Moot has been declared for next Labor Day weekend. That is almost a year away, but it's going to be in Raleigh, North Carolina. It's a year away. Save the dates. I think it's 5th through 7th September. On top of that, save the dates. 16th through 18th of October is coming up. We've got some really fantastic lectures. Dr. Joshua Moore's Mrs. Laura Wolf, author of Sasha and the Dragon, and also Patterns for Life, right, is going to be talking about turning your young people into people who thirst for God, beauty, and truth throughout their life. Right? Jesse Cohn, right? Jesse Cohn is coming as well to speak. All of these things are great. They're all coming up. I hope to see you all there. And with that, I say once again, well, I will say that our newest book, Christ as Truth, Truth as Christ, by Protodeacon Patrick Mitchell, has just been selling gangbusters. And so I therefore, you know, if you all want a really good read on defending the faith and on strengthening your kids to keep the faith, this is the book for you. And with that, of course, I end by again thanking Johann Sebastian Bach for having been Johann Sebastian Bach. that the world is better for Johann Sebastian Bach having lived. This is a listener-supported podcast of Ancient Faith Ministries.
4: 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Dr. Cyril Gary Jenkins is the director of the Center for Orthodox Thought and Culture, the editor of the Basilian Journal, the co-editor-in-chief of the Rule of Faith Journal, and a member of St. Paul Orthodox Church in Emmaus, Pennsylvania. 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
6: Luke 15:11-32. One time, our Lord Jesus Christ told a story to teach a lesson. He told about a man with two sons. One day, the younger son asked his father for a lot of money. He took the money and left his home. He traveled far away and wasted all the money his father gave him. Soon after that, there was not enough food in the land, so the younger son got a job feeding pigs. He was so hungry that he wanted to eat the pigs' food. He worked hard, but was still hungry. As he worked, he remembered that the servants at his father's house worked hard, but had plenty of food. He thought to himself, "I will go and say I am sorry to my father for sinning and wasting his money. Then I will ask him to hire me as one of his servants." Right away, he started towards his home. While he was still far away, his father saw him. He was so glad to see his son that he ran to him and hugged him and kissed him. The son told his father he was sorry for what he had done, and that he did not deserve to be called his father's son any more. But the father was so happy to see his son, he asked the servants to dress the young man in the best clothes. He told them to prepare a feast to celebrate the son's return. It was a very happy time in that house. When the older son came in from the field and found out what was happening, he got angry. His father came out to talk with him, to ask him to join the party. But the older son said, "I have worked hard for you all these years, and you didn't give me a party. It's not fair that my brother, who ran off and wasted your money, gets a party now, just for coming back." But the father said, "Son, you are always with me, and everything that is mine is yours too. It is right for us to celebrate now, though, because your lost brother has found his way back home, where he belongs."
7: Glory to thee, O Lord, glory to thee.
6: Here are some questions about the gospel story. How many sons did the man in the story have? At the beginning, what did the younger son want from his father? This story is often called the parable of the prodigal son. The word prodigal means wasteful. What did the younger son waste? What did he want to tell his father when he went back home? Was the father happy to see his son when he went back home? Was the older brother happy to see his brother? When we sin, we are like the younger son. God is like the father. He is very happy when we come back to him and say that we are sorry. He forgives us.
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Welcome to the Spirit of St. Tikhon's, the ancient faith radio broadcast from St. Tikhon's Orthodox Theological Seminary in South Canaan, Pennsylvania. Founded in 1938, St. Tikhon's Seminary is where saints have walked. Five of the North American saints sojourned here, including St. Tikhon of Moscow, who founded the monastery and inspired the founding of the seminary, and St. Nikolai of Zhicha, who was the rector here in the 1950s. St. Tikhon's purpose is the spiritual formation and training of the next generation of missionary priests for service in the fields of North America and beyond. The Spirit of St. Tikhon's aims to give you an audible glimpse into the life of the seminary and monastery. We invite you to come and see.

Hello, everyone. I'm Dr. David C. Ford, professor of church history at St. Tikhon's Theological Orthodox Seminary in South Canaan, Pennsylvania. And I've had the amazing, wonderful honor of compiling, translating tremendously, especially wonderful passages all by St. John Chrysostom and bringing them together in a three-volume set called Sing to Your Soul. The first volume is on highlights of salvation history. The second volume is on our life in the church. And the third volume is on various aspects of daily Christian living. I'll be recording the entire series, chapter by chapter, and my prayer and hope is that these words, these golden words by our beloved St. John Chrysostom, will bring you all much edification and joy. Chapter 20, in Volume 1 of Sing to Your Soul, The Last Judgment. With what eyes will we then behold Christ? For if anyone who knows within himself that he has sinned against his earthly father cannot bear to look upon him, how will one look straight into the face of the one who is infinitely more meek and mild than any father? How will we bear it? For indeed, we shall stand before the judgment seat of Christ, and there will be a precise examination of all things. But if anyone does not believe in the judgment to come, let him look at things here and now, considering those in the prisons, in the mines, on dunghills, those demon-possessed, those who have lost their wits, those fighting against continual poverty, those living in famine, those pierced with irremediable woes, those in captivity. For all such people would not suffer retribution and punishment now, if there were not a future retribution and punishment for all others who deserve it because of their sins. So if the rest have not endured retribution and punishment in this life, this in itself ought to convince you that there must be something like this after our departure from this life. For the very God of all would not take vengeance only on some, and leave unpunished those who had committed the same or even more grievous offenses, unless he intended to bring punishment upon them there. In light of these arguments and examples, then, let us humble ourselves, and let those obstinately refusing to believe the coming judgment believe it henceforth, and become better men, so that having lived here in a way worthy of the kingdom, we may all inherit the coming good things through the grace and love for mankind of our Lord Jesus Christ, to whom be glory unto ages of ages. Amen. Having therefore considered all these things, and having convinced our own soul that after our departure from here, we will stand before the fearful judgment seat, we will give an account of all that we've done. We will bear our sentence if we continue in our transgressions, but will receive crowns and ineffable good things if we are willing to give but a little heed to ourselves. Let us shut the mouths of those who deny these things, and let us choose the path of virtue. In this way, we will depart to that tribunal with due confidence, and attain unto the good things that are promised to us through the grace and love for mankind of our Lord Jesus Christ, unto whom be glory and dominion now and ever and unto ages of ages. Amen. The next passage, here St. John is quoting St. Paul in 1 Corinthians 6:9-10. Do you not know that the unrighteous will not inherit the kingdom of God? Do not be deceived. Neither fornicators, nor idolaters, nor adulterers, nor the effeminate, nor sodomites, nor the covetous, nor thieves, nor drunkards, nor revilers, nor extortioners
shall inherit the kingdom. Do not be deceived. Here Paul takes on those who say, and there are many in our day saying this, that because God is good and loves mankind, he won't prosecute us for our transgressions. So let us not then be afraid, for he will never exact justice of anyone for anything. It's on account of this that Paul says, do not be deceived, for this is the furthest extreme of error and delusion. Many have attacked the verses above as being extremely harsh, with Paul placing the drunkard and the reviler, along with the adulterer and the abominable and the sodomite. Surely these offenses are not equal, they say. So why is the punishment the same? What do we say to this charge? That first of all, drunkenness and reviling are not little things, seeing that Christ delivered to hell the one calling his brother a fool, and often that sin has brought forth death, and the Jewish people committed the worst of their sins through drunkenness. Secondly, Paul is not talking here about punishments, but about exclusion from the kingdom, of which all those mentioned will be equally deprived. Listen to what is said by us, or rather, not by us, but by the divine scriptures. For we don't bring forth our own words, but those of the Holy Spirit. What are you saying? That the flesh does not share in the crowns? But it shared in the labors. Will it then be excluded from the rewards? The body exuded more sweat when there was need for striving in the contest. So will the soul alone be crowned when the time comes for crowns? Do you not hear Paul saying, it's needful for us to stand before the judgment seat of Christ, so that each of us may receive recompense for what we've done in our bodies, whether good or bad. Chapter 21, The Eternal Torment of Hell. How miserable for us will it be then, when the creation, which was made for you, will be fashioned according to the glorious liberty of the children of God, and will enjoy that great festal time for our sake, if we, who were made to be children of God, are sent away to destruction and hell due to our great slothfulness. There are many people who have good hope about the next life, not from abstaining from sins, but from thinking that hell is not so terrible as it's said to be, that it's milder than it's threatened to be, and that it's temporary, not eternal. And they philosophize much about this. But I could show from many places in the scriptures and conclude from the very words about hell written there that it is not only not milder, but much more terrible than is threatened. I won't discourse further about these things now. The fear generated by the mere words of the scripture is sufficient without our having to expound upon them. But that hell is not temporary, hear Paul now saying concerning those who do not know God and who do not believe the gospel, that they will endure punishment, even eternal destruction. His appearing to some will be

0: Here their end is vile and despicable. With their time they are filled with punishment. The poisonous worm, the unending darkness, the inescapable bonds, the gnashing of teeth. So behold them punished on every side in this life, because they resisted virtue, becoming slaves of evil, and at the time of their death, being entirely held fast by destruction. In hell, the passage of time does not lessen the pangs. How could it? For we are constantly besieged by the flames. There is no hope of release, for the punishment is eternal. And there is no prospect of death, for the torment is undying, and the bodies suffering torment are undying. And there is not even what seems to many to bring comfort, the sight of others enduring punishment. For one thing, it's impossible to see anyone else being punished due to the darkness overshadowing the eyes like a veil. And the extreme degree of pain they are enduring does not allow them any sense of consolation. Others confess the Lord, but deny the teaching about judgment and punishment, thereby bringing a brief time of joy at the cost of heavy punishment. Desiring to console themselves by not remembering hell, they forget by this fearlessness that they are casting themselves into the depths of destruction. Wherefore I implore you to remember hell, to converse about it. In this way you will keep your soul in good condition, for there is much benefit in such discussions. It's not idly that God has threatened us with hell, that he has already made it so evident to us. Rather, it's so that he may make us better through our fear of it. Wherefore, the devil makes it his business to do everything he can in his wish to abolish our memory of it. So don't cast away that memory, and don't ask, why should I distress myself now about that future time? Distress yourself about that time? You'll really be distressed when you're suffering in hell. Hence, this is the time to be distressed, so you won't suffer then.
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1: Imagine an Anglo-Saxon hall in Northumbria, 1350 years ago. It is winter. It is dark by the middle of the afternoon. The work of the day cannot progress any further. So the brothers there at the hall, which happens to belong to a monastery, and then also the lay servants of the monastery are gathered there at the long tables. There's a fire. There's maybe some ale. There is warmth being mustered against the cold coming in off the North Sea. And after the eating, after the meal, as the custom is, the harp begins to be passed around. And it passes from hand to hand down the bench. Each man, when it comes to him, takes it and sings a little song, a praise, a verse, a rhyme, whatever he has. This is how Englishmen in those days made merry in the year 670. They would take up the harp and sing to each other, sing before the company. It's the most ordinary thing in the world. It's the most human. It's also a way that you get honor among your peers. And there's one man sitting at that table who is watching the harp coming toward him with dread. He is older than most of them. He works out with the cattle, and he has never in his whole life long been able to carry a tune or string together words in a pleasing way in the ancient poetic meter that was used by his people. So he does what he always does. Before the harp can reach him, he gets up. Before he can be shamed and embarrassed in front of all of his peers, he gets up quietly from the table and he slips out into the cold and into the dark. His name was Cadman. And tonight, in a cattle shed, God is going to give him the gift that he has been seeking his whole life. Welcome back to The Great Rood Screen. I'm Deacon Sarah from Richard Roland, and today I want to tell you the story of the first Christian English poet. Not just the first English poet whose name we happen to know, though he is arguably that too, but I mean the first person who, as far as we know, ever took the English language, the language that you and I are speaking right now, right, or the language at least in which I am speaking to you right now, and made it sing the praises of God. The hymn that I'm going to tell you the story of today is either the oldest or the second oldest surviving Old English poem, and either the oldest or the second oldest Christian poem ever composed in the English language. Before Cadman, English was essentially the language of the mead hall. It was the language of heroes and battles and gold and grief, and Latin was the language of scripture. But after Cadman, English could begin to also carry scripture too. He is very much at the headwaters of this moment, which will produce vernacular English poetry retelling the stories of the Holy Scriptures, the stories of the saints, the lives of the martyrs, and the great monastic saints of England. Everything else is downstream, including every English hymn, every English carol, every English poem that's ever lifted your heart up to heaven comes from a spring whose headwaters begin in a cowshed at Whitby. And, you know, last time in our long episode on the Psalter Nerón, we listened to the Irish sing, you know, we've been telling stories about the beginning of the world over there, right? The Irish singing of the making of the world, canto after canto, from the first day of creation to the fall and the death of Adam. Well, today the English are going to do it for the first time. And it turns out that the very first Christian poem in the English language is also a song of creation. The beginnings of created things. This is what was really interesting to those early Christians. One, you know, the ones who wrote the Psalter Nerón in the Irish church, but also Cadman being at Whitby, also formed in this Irish tradition that was brought to the Anglo-Saxons. Very interested in Genesis, very interested in the beginning of things. This is going to be a short episode today. I just want to tell you the story of Cadman. I didn't want to just tack it on as an afterthought to a longer episode because it's so dear to me and because I have stood on the place where it happened. So that being said, a little word about sources. Everything that we know about Cadmon comes from a single chapter of the Venerable Bede's Ecclesiastical History of the English People. This is Book 4, Chapter 24. And as you probably have picked up by now, if you've been watching this podcast, the Ecclesiastical History was written around the year 731. Now, if you remember our episode on Hilda, this chapter, the Cadmon chapter, is the very next chapter in Bede's book after his life of St. Hilda, right? So he finishes telling us about the great mother of the monastery at Whitby, and then he turns the page and he tells us about one of her lowliest servants, the cowherd out in her barn, and how he also became a saint. And this is part of a run of stories which are particularly focused on telling the narratives of their death. What does it look like when a saint dies? This is something that Bede is very interested at, in this particular part of the ecclesiastical history. So in a sense, we're heading back to Whitby now. One other thing to note before we start is that Bede was a Latin writer. That is, he wrote in Latin. He, of course, spoke English, but he wrote in Latin. He was a very learned man, probably the most educated person in Europe in his lifetime, in Western Europe. And so what this means is that when he gets to Cadmon's actual hymn, he doesn't actually give it to us in English. He gives us a Latin paraphrase and then stops and sort of apologizes and says, it's actually much nicer in English. It's just very hard to translate things. But, you know, it's very hard to translate poetry between senses, which is something any good translator will tell you. But it means that the poet itself or the poem itself is not something that Bede preserves. So how do we know what the original text of this poem is? Well, it's because as people were copying Bede's manuscript, and we're talking about people copying Bede's manuscript in Bede's lifetime, when they got to this, they said, oh, we should make sure we include this. And so they would write the poem in the margins. And we have several surviving versions of it, including one that was just recently found. So that's how we know the original words of the poem. But the Anglo-Saxon version of the poem, which I will read to you at the end of today's episode, doesn't actually come from Bede himself. It comes from marginal notes made by copyists. So God bless the copyists. And a little unusually, because this is a shorter story, a little unusually for the show, I'm actually going to read some long passages from Bede to you. So here we go. There was in the monastery of this abbess, that is Abbess Hild, a certain brother, marked in a special manner by the grace of God, for he was wont to make songs of piety and religion, so that whatever was expounded to him out of scripture, he turned ere long into verse expressive of much sweetness and penitence in English, which was his native tongue. By his songs, the minds of many were often fired with contempt of the world and desire of the heavenly life. Others of the English nation after him attempted to compose religious poems, but none could equal him, for he did not learn the art of poetry from men, neither was he taught by man, but by God's grace he received the gift of song, for which reason he never could compose any trivial or vain poem, but only those which concerned religion it behooved his religious tongue to utter. For, having lived in the secular habit till he was well advanced in years, he had never learned anything of versifying, and for this reason, sometimes at a banquet, when it was agreed on to make merry by singing in turn, if he saw the harp coming towards him, he would rise up from the table and go out and return home. So, this is Cadmon's great grief, that he has no talent for music or versification in a society in which the ability to come up with good poetry on the spot, or at least to remember good poetry and to be able to sing it well, is one of the most important skills that you can have to advance yourself in society. So, Bede tells us, having once done so and gone out of the house where the banquet was to the stable where he'd had to take care of the cattle that night, he there composed himself to rest at the proper time. Thereupon, one stood by him in his sleep, and saluting him, called him by his name and said, Cadmon, sing me something. But he answered, I cannot sing, and for this cause I left the banquet and retired hither, because I could not sing. Then he who walked to him replied, nevertheless, thou must needs sing to me. What must I sing? He asked. Sing the beginning of creation, said the other. Sing the beginning of things. So this is the command. You have to think about Cadmon and probably his quiet suffering, the embarrassment that his lack of abilities afforded him. And what he's decided to do is just to head out that night, look after the animals, and then just sleep out there with them so that he doesn't have to undergo this kind of humiliating ritual in the hall. This is something he's probably done 100 nights before. But on this night, something is different. An angel comes to him. Obviously, it's an angel. An angel comes to him and commands him to sing. Some of you might be familiar with the story of St. Romanos the Melodist. If you're not, you should look it up after this video. I'm not going to talk about it here, but maybe someday I'll make a video about it in some other series of podcasts. But it just strikes me that there's a lot of similarities between the two. Having received this answer, Cadman straightway began to sing verses to the praise of God the Creator, which he had never heard. The purport whereof was after this manner. And here's Bede's paraphrase. Now must we praise the maker of the heavenly kingdom, the power of the Creator and his counsel, the deeds of the Father of glory, how he, being the eternal God, became the author of all wondrous works, who, being the almighty guardian of the human race, first created heaven for the sons of men to be the covering of their dwelling place, and next the earth. So this is the sense, B says, but not the order of the words, is saying that men asleep. Her verses, though never so well composed, cannot be literally translated out of one language into another without loss of their beauty and loftiness. Awaking from his sleep, he remembered all that he had sung in his dream and soon added more after the same manner in words which worthily express the praise of God. Now, he begins by basically singing the opening of Genesis, or basically sings a song about, now it's time to sing about the opening of Genesis. By the way, there is in fact an Anglo-Saxon Genesis. There's actually two of them, Genesis A and Genesis B. And this is part of a very rich tradition of the Germanic-speaking peoples translating the book of Genesis, including one in Old Saxon across the English Channel. In Saxony, and then one in, you know, and then Genesis A and B in Old English and Anglo-Saxon. Part of this really rich tradition of translating the book of Genesis and other biblical stories into Germanic heroic verse. That is the same kind of verse that's used in poems like Beowulf. And I have never heard it proposed by any scholar that Cadman, of course, not that scholars, very few scholars, I would think today, at least in my experience, believe in the miraculous, let alone the idea that, you know, an angel or a saint would appear to an illiterate cowherd and give him the gift of song, even though Bede, you know, records that the story is well known. It's a very lovely story. But, you know, I just rather doubt many secular scholars believe that it happened. Because these are the kinds of details in these stories that they tend to dislike or they tend to gloss over. So I've never heard any scholar suggest that Cadman himself was the author of the Anglo-Saxon Genesis, but I rather like that idea. And certainly, if he's not the author of the Anglo-Saxon Genesis that survived to us today, we are told by Bede that he composed many similar things, many things in that vein. So if you want to get a sense of what he might have sung, that would be the best place to go and look. And by the way, I have copies of it. And maybe if we make it through this altar in Iran before the end of the year, for a little bit of comparison, I'll read to you some from the Anglo-Saxon Genesis, so you just can kind of see how things are similar. In any case, Bede gives the paraphrase here, and he makes a little apology for why he, you know, feels like he can't. You know, it's really what he's saying is it's much more beautiful than this. By the way, the implication here is that the implication here and the implication of the fact that so many copies of the poem survived as marginalia, including in one of the oldest illuminated manuscripts in the world, all of this kind of implies that this hymn was well known and well loved by more than just one person. So you have multiple scribes noting it down in different dialects, including Northumbrian, West Saxon, etc. But also, Bede is sort of making an apology. He says, actually, this is quite a beautiful hymn, but I can't really give you a good sense of it in Latin. That speaks to the fact that this is also a hymn which Bede, who was kind of, you know, basically the same part of England just a few decades later, this is a hymn that he knows and that he loves, right? So this man who has never sung in his life sings this song, and the song is a song of the heavens made as a roof over the children of men, the earth beneath. This is Genesis chapter 1. This is the first poem in the first Christian poem in the English language. The only one that might be the same age or older is the Dream of the Rood, which we will certainly talk about later on in this podcast. In any case, they come from right around the same time. And it's in this same strong, hammered, alliterating meter, which the Old English used to sing of kings and battles and heroes like Beowulf. This is the Mead Hall meter, but now it has been turned to the praise of the King of all, the Maker of Heaven. I'm going to read it to you in a moment in Old English. But first, I want to tell you the rest of the story of Cadman, because usually people actually stop right here. So if you get an anthology of Old English poetry, you'll get the story that I've read it up to this point, and then you'll get the poem in Old English, and then the story will stop. But actually, the part of the story that was really significant to Bede was the account of Cadman's death. As I mentioned, this is from a section in the book which is very concerned with the various accounts of what it looks like for saintly people to die. In the morning, so this is how the rest of the story goes. In the morning, he came to the reeve who was over him, and having told him of the gift he had received, was conducted to the abbess and bidden in the presence of many learned men to tell his dream and repeat the verses, that they might all examine and give their judgment upon the nature and origin of the gift whereof he spoke. And they all judged that heavenly grace had been granted to him by the Lord. They expounded to him a passage of sacred history or doctrine, and joining upon him, if he could, to put it into verse. Having undertaken this task, he went away, and returning the next morning, gave them the passage he had been bidden to translate, rendered in most excellent verse. So he does this day in and day out. And it says, whereupon the abbess, joyfully recognizing the grace of God in the man. So notice, he comes to them with an account of a miracle, and they test him, not because they don't believe in miracles, right? Obviously, these are all, you know, Hilda herself is a saint, is a wonder-working saint. So it's not that they don't believe in miracles, but they still test the fruits of what has happened to Cadman. And when they see that it does not depart from the tradition, obviously in American history, we can think of lots of people who claim to have heard from God, and this caused them to depart from the gospel. But Cadman doesn't depart from the gospel. He is confirmed more deeply in it, and he knows things about the scriptures that an illiterate cowherd simply could not know, right? So whereupon the abbess, joyfully recognizing the grace of God in the man, instructed him to quit the secular habit, to take upon him monastic vows, and having received him into the monastery, she and all her people admitted him to the company of the brethren in order that he should be taught the whole course of sacred history. So he, giving ear to all that he could learn, and bearing it in mind, as it were, ruminating, like a clean animal, turned it into most harmonious verse, and sweetly singing it, made his masters, in their turn, his hearers. So he's ruminating on the scriptures, right? Like one of the cow or sheep that he was in charge of looking after. And this is how Cadman's life ends. He's saying the creation of the world, the origin of man, all the history of Genesis. So this is the Anglo-Saxon Genesis. The Genesis, the departure of the children of Israel out of Egypt. This would have been the Anglo-Saxon Exodus. Their entrance into the promised land, and many other histories from Holy Scripture. The incarnation, passion, resurrection of our Lord. By the way, there's an Anglo-Saxon epic poem version of the Gospel of Nicodemus. That is the harrowing of Hades. And many other histories from the Holy Scripture, the incarnation, passion, resurrection of our Lord, and his ascension into heaven, the coming of the Holy Ghost, and the teaching of the apostles. Likewise, he made many songs concerning the terror of future judgment, the horror of the pains of hell, and the joys of heaven, beside many more about the blessings and the judgments of God, by all of which he endeavored to draw men away from the love of sin and to excite in them devotion to well-doing and the perseverance thereof. For he was a very zealous man, humbly submissive to the discipline of monastic rule, but inflamed with fervent zeal against those who chose to do otherwise, for which reason he made a fair ending of his life. For when the hour of his departure drew near, It was preceded by a bodily infirmity under which he labored for the space of 14 days. Yet it was of so mild a nature that he could talk and go about the whole time. In his neighborhood was the house to which those that were sick and like to die were wont to be carried. He desired the person that ministered to him as the evening came on of the night in which he was to depart this life to make ready a place there for him to take his rest. The man, wondering why he should desire it, because there was as yet no sign of his approaching death, nevertheless did his bidding. So one of the things that we see in these accounts of saintly deaths in Bede is that the saints always know that their time is coming. When they had laid there, they had been conversing happily and pleasantly for some time with those that were in the house before, and it was now past midnight. He asked them whether they had the Eucharist within. They answered, "What need of the Eucharist? For you are not yet appointed to die, since you talk so merrily with us, as if you were in good health." Nevertheless, he said, "Bring me the Eucharist." So this house is kind of a hospital, the place where the old and the infirm, the community, this is where they go to be tended, to be looked after as they die. And so they have some of the reserved host there, some of the reserved sacrament. And why? Because this is your journey money, as it was sometimes called in the Middle Ages, right? Still today, as Orthodox Christians, the last thing we do, or this thing we hope to do, if we're given a Christian ending to our life, painless, peaceful, unashamed, right, is to be given as our last rites, to be given the body and blood of Christ. So this is what Cadman asked for. And as he's not asking for just communion, like normal communion on a Sunday communion, he's asking for the ability to take his last communion before he dies. And this is why they say, what do you need that for? You're not about to die. You've only been a little sick and you're basically over it now. But having received it into his hand, he asked whether they were all in charity with him and had no complaint against him, nor quarrel or grudge. They answered that they were all in perfect charity with him and free from all anger. And in their turn, they asked him to be of the same mind towards them. And he answered at once, "I am in charity, my children, with all the servants of God." This is how you should go, certainly, to your death, but also it's how you should go to every time you partake of the Eucharist. Then, strengthening himself with the heavenly viaticum, this is an old Latin word for the Eucharist, he prepared for the entrance into another life and asked how near the time was when the brothers should be awakened to sing the nightly praises of the Lord. This would be the office of nocturnes, or the midnight office, we would call it. They answered, "It's not far off." Then he said, "It is well. Let us await that hour." And signing himself with the sign of the Holy Cross, he laid his head upon the pillow, and falling into a slumber for a little while, so ended his life in silence. So he takes the viaticum, his journey, his food for the journey, the body and blood of his Lord, and he goes and says, "How much longer until the midnight office?" Why is he asking? Cadman wants to sing one last time, resigning himself that time is coming soon when he will join his praises, not to an earthly choir, but to that of the heavenly host. He makes the sign of the cross, and he gives up his soul in peace. Thus, says Bede, it came to pass that he had served the Lord with a simple and pure mind in quiet devotion, so now he departed to behold his presence, leaving the world by a quiet death, and that tongue which had uttered so many wholesome words in praise of the Creator spake its last words also in his praise, while he signed himself with the cross and commended his spirit into his hands, and by what has been here said, he seems to have had foreknowledge of his death. And that's Bede's last word on Cadman. I can't think of a better way to end this episode than just to read you his hymn itself. Now, it would most likely have been written in the Northumbrian dialect of Old English. Typically speaking, though, when you learn Old English in school, you learn things in the West Saxon dialect, which is kind of somewhat, as a dialect itself, it's not artificial, but there's been a sort of artificial normalizing of a lot of medieval Old English texts into West Saxon, just because it's easier to teach people one thing. So I'm not going to try to do the Northumbrian pronunciation for you today, because I would butcher it terribly. I have tried it in the past, and it's not gone well. I'm just going to read it to you in West Saxon, but this is the hymn, possibly the very first Christian hymn ever composed in my native tongue. Nu shulan herian, heaven reaches weird, meto des mechta and his modia thank, werk wulder father, swahi wundra yehwas, etched richten or unstelde, he erest shop, erden bernum, helven de grove, halig shipend. The midden yard, mon kinisward, etched richten after teo the firum folden, freya almixi. Now must we praise the warden of heaven's kingdom, the might of the maker and his mind thoughts, the work of the Father of glory, how he, the eternal Lord, established the beginning of every wonder. He first shaped for the children of earth heaven as a roof, the holy creator, and then middle earth, the guardian of mankind, the eternal Lord, afterwards adorned the earth for men, the Lord Almighty. The church remembers St. Cadman on the 11th day of the month of February. He is, by long tradition, the father of English sacred song, the first of a line which, if we do our part, will never die out. Next time, we're going to turn south. For a long while now, we've been among the Irish and the Northumbrians, the Celtic saints and monks of the north. And I have to say, I really like these people and I like the way that they do things. But there is another mission to the English coming up the other way, one from Rome, sent by a great pope who happens to also be one of the most important Orthodox saints, Pope St. Gregory the Great, St. Gregory the Dialogist, as we sometimes call him. And this mission lands in Kent. And so it's time I told you that story from the beginning. Next time, I will tell you the story of St. Augustine of Canterbury and the coming of the Roman mission to the English. Until then, through the prayers of St. Cadman, Lord Jesus Christ, our God, have mercy on us and save us. Amen.

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I'm Deacon Seraphim Richard Rowland, and this has been a listener-supported presentation of Ancient Faith Radio.

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1: This is a lamp for today, understanding the Old Testament with Jesus and the Apostles. Join Dr. Edith Humphrey in reading Old Testament passages designed to bring to life the New Testament readings in the Divine Liturgy. Here's Dr. Humphrey.
2: Life from the Old Testament upon the Acts, the name, the faith, and the healing. As with the great signs of the Spirit at Pentecost, which attracted a crowd, Peter uses the sign of the healed paralytic as an occasion to preach to the astounded crowds who had gathered on Solomon's porch, that is, the outer rim of the temple. His first act is to debrief them, assuring them that the healing is not because of the piety of John or of himself, Peter, but because of Jesus, the Messiah. Immediately, he makes a connection with them, recalling their common faith in the God of Abraham, Isaac, and Jacob, the God of the fathers that they share. This is an important move because he will have some straight talk to give them and needs to make a link with them first. Let's hear his sermon in the full. While he clung to Peter and John, that is the paralytic, all the people, utterly astounded, ran together to them in Solomon's porch. And when Peter saw it, he addressed the people. Men of Israel, why do you wonder at this, or why do you stare at us as though by our own power or piety we'd made him walk? The God of Abraham, the God of Isaac, the God of Jacob, the God of our fathers glorified his servant Jesus, whom you delivered over and denied in the presence of Pilate when he had decided to release him. But you denied the Holy and Righteous One and asked for a murderer to be granted to you, and you killed the author of life, whom God raised from the dead. To this we are witnesses. And his name, by faith in his name, has made this man strong, whom you see and know, and the faith that is through Jesus has given the man this perfect health in the presence of you all. And now, brothers, I know that you acted in ignorance, as did also your rulers. But what God foretold by the mouth of all the prophets, that is, Christ should suffer, he thus fulfilled. Repent, therefore, and turn back, that your sins may be blotted out, that times of refreshing may come from the presence of the Lord, and that he may send the Christ appointed for you, Jesus, whom heaven must receive until the time restoring all the things about which God spoke. Moses said, "The Lord God will raise up for you a prophet like me from your brothers. You shall listen to him in whatever he tells you. And it shall be that every soul that does not listen to that prophet shall be destroyed from the people." And all the prophets who have spoken, from Samuel and those who came after him, also proclaimed these things. You are the sons of the prophets and of the covenant that God made with your fathers, saying to Abraham, "And in your offspring shall all the families of the earth be blessed." God, having raised up his servant, sent him to you first to bless you by turning every one of you from your wickedness. That's Acts chapter 3, verses 11 to 26. As soon as Peter has made this connection with them, that they are worshiping the same God of the fathers, he gets to the heart of the matter. That God in whom they all believe has glorified Jesus. It is Jesus who will be lifted up during this sermon, and it is he who is uppermost in Peter's mind. Peter wants to redirect their thoughts away from the astonishment of the moment so that they can look back to the truly shocking thing that God became a human being and died for them, and that his resurrection and ascension are a prelude to that final day when God will, through Christ, restore all things. Both the tragedy and the victory of his life were planned by God, who sent the Messiah to his own people and to the world. Jesus was the Christ appointed for the Jews, including those in the crowd. And after the resurrection, God sent him first to them. As with the sermon at Pentecost, Peter doesn't mince any words here. Though God planned for all this and foretold it by the prophets, the people have incurred guilt. They have not simply killed God's servant, but the actual author of life. They have not listened to the prophets. They, along with their leaders, have been misled. And yet there is a softness here. The apostle concedes that they sinned in ignorance, and now he's explaining things to them so that they can make amends. As part of the explanation, he quotes the patriarchs. In the words of our father, St. John Chrysostom, Christ sent the Jews back to Moses so that through Moses he might draw them to himself. And the most important passage here is actually that passage from Deuteronomy, in which there is a prediction, a prophecy, that there will be another prophet, that prophet who will come and who will turn the people to himself. That is understood by Peter and has been understood by the church to be a reference to Christ, who is prophet and king and priest. He is that prophet. So then, the first theme concerning Jesus, crucified, glorified, and resurrected, is added to the charge that Peter makes. And yet this is also connected with God's promise of blessing if they turn back, since Christ was appointed for them and has been received by heaven until the time of restoration when he will return for them. He reminds them of who they really are, not fundamentally slayers of the author of life, but sons of the prophets, sons of Abraham, and students of Moses. The most important statement of God is left until the end of his sermon. God made a promise to Abraham to bless all the nations of the world through Abraham's offspring. This foundational promise, made when God covenanted with Abraham in Genesis 15, points to God's ultimate plan and also to the identity of Jesus. Jesus is the seed of Abraham, as St. Paul will point out in his letters, and the one who will ultimately bless the entire world. Israel was to have been a light to the Gentiles, but it's Jesus, their Messiah, who ultimately fulfills this role. If they come to understand that Jesus is the true son of Abraham, they will know what it is to be children of Abraham themselves. That would mean not colluding with Gentile rulers to rebel against God, as we hear in Psalm 2 and as happened at the crucifixion of Jesus, but rather shining God's light so that even Gentiles will worship God. The old English commentator, Venerable Bede, makes an important point regarding our calling Jesus the seed of Abraham. He declares, "Here it must be borne in mind that the one whom he calls the offspring of Abraham is at the same time the Son of God because of the two natures of the one Christ. Thus, they should not believe either that Christ is only a man or that there is one Son of Man and another Son of God." That's from his commentary on the Acts of the Apostles. Peter prevents any in the crowd from making either mistake, since he calls Jesus both the seed of Abraham and the author of life. In the centuries to come, it would not be only Jewish people who misunderstood the nature of the God-man, but also those in the church who sprang up with heresies like weeds and could not take hold of this miracle of one who is truly and properly God, as well as truly and properly man. If they had only heeded Peter's words with care, these errors would not have plagued God's people, whether from Arius or Nestorius or Eutychius or any of that sequence of confused ancient theologians. And names of Jesus and the faith of his people are meant to come together in perfect harmony, working in synergy, for he has taken on everything that it is to be human so that we might be refreshed in the present and glorified in the future with him, Jew and Gentile together. Finally, Peter talks to the crowd in such a way that reminds us both of the personal and the corporate aspect of our faith. He begins by talking to the people and calling them children of the patriarchs, but he ends by speaking of every one of you, just as he did in the call to baptism on that first Pentecost. There's something about the presence and power of Jesus that takes every person with absolute seriousness and dignity, but also sees us and knits us together as a single body. These disobedient children of God, who stand for the disobedience of all humanity, are every one of them called to repent and so to be blessed. In doing so, they will, like the paralytic, cleave to the apostles and the communion of the early church. And we hear that many priests did become obedient to the faith in those early days. In doing so, they will also, each of them, become the person that God has in mind for each of them to become. Out of ignorance into knowledge, out of knowledge into light, out of self-centeredness into Christ, out of being under the curse into blessedness. This is the route laid open for each and every one of us, whether Jew or Gentile, male or female, rich or poor, in social liberty or in oppression. It is by his name and by faith in his name that the church is knit together and added to daily. This is all in Peter's sermon on that momentous day in which the paralytic was healed. And he commends Christ to them, not only by what has happened in their midst, though that's important, but also by going back to Moses, to the book of Deuteronomy and the prophecy of that prophet. And also he goes back to that time when the people would listen to all the prophets and understand that the Messiah was to come and that he was to be the seed of Abraham, as God had promised to Abraham so many centuries before, that in Abraham's seed, this particular son, Jesus, all the world would be blessed, not just the Jewish people to whom the Torah was given, but the Gentiles who would come and flock to his name and so be healed.
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0: Give me a word. Homilies from Three Hierarchs Chapel. Welcome to a collection of daily and weekly homilies from the seminarians, faculty, and honored guests of St. Vladimir's Orthodox Theological Seminary, straight from the ambo of Three Hierarchs Chapel. Here is today's homily.
1: In the name of the Father, the Son, and of the Holy Spirit. Amen. On this day, we commemorate the feast of the meeting of the Lord. With it, we conclude a whole festal season of Nativity, Theophany, now the meeting of the Lord. At each of these feasts, we celebrated, we encountered, we heard, we experienced the firm, the clear, the unequivocal scriptural testimony that this Jesus, that Jesus was born, baptized, was brought into the temple today, is in fact the one long promised by God, sent by God to redeem, to save his people. As I say, today, in accordance with the law, our Lord, as a 40-day child, is brought into the temple, his temple, and there he meets the righteous Simeon, who confesses and recognizes him to be the salvation promised by God to Israel, but also to be a light to the nations, to the Gentiles. Simeon's words then take this meeting, his meeting, from the first century temple compound to the whole world at all times. He used the word light, and so we can also think that his meeting turned on a light, let loose a light, that has illumined, shone forth, enlightened the temple, Jerusalem, and gone forth to all the nations, and even to us today. The meeting there is our meeting here. The light has shone, and it remains undimmed, not weakened, not lessened, but the same light that brings with it salvation for them and for us. That we meet Christ here and now in the midst of our liturgical assembly this morning, I hope, is manifest. Just observe, the Theotokos bears him in her arms before us. Further, we have heard the words of the scriptures. We have even sung the words of his teaching. And soon we will have the opportunity to encounter, to meet him in the sacred mysteries, wherein his own body and blood will mix with ours. He is here in our midst, and his presence is manifest. That this is so is without question. His presence among us does not mean, however, that we meet him and enjoy that salvation. We can meet him and we can reject him. We can meet him and not know him. Brothers and sisters, the testimony of Scripture is clear. Our encounter can be of salvation, but as Simeon says, it can also be for the fall of many. If we consider another encounter where a prophet encountered the Lord in the temple, I'm thinking of the prophet Isaiah. When Isaiah beheld the Lord, he was commissioned to proclaim a word that would be heard but not understood. As Paul said, Isaiah's word was a stumbling block, in fact, for many. How can this be so? How can God's presence or even his word spoken by the prophet be rejected or be a cause for a fall or be a stumbling block? Doesn't his presence overwhelm us? Simply put, because this word, or because of the Lord's presence, as the gospel says, seeks out, reveals what is in our hearts. We may profess belief, we may claim that we follow the Lord, but what is truly in our hearts perhaps tells a very different story. We encounter the Lord and we seek from him our glory and not his glory. By that I mean the fake glory of wealth, power, and prestige. We hear the prophetic word, the word spoken by one of the Lord's prophets, but our ears and our mind twisted up so that by the time it arrives in our hearts, the words of faith and love become enmity and doubt. That our Lord could be with us, and yet we remain who we are, unchanged, unmoved, unmotivated to change, only confirms the word of scriptures. But brothers and sisters, the feast day tells us something more. We are not left without hope, because one of the greatest and easiest ways for us to change, to repent, is this. It is to recognize that the greatest and most vivid, most visible way to meet Christ, is by encountering him with one another. Paul tells us, you are the body of Christ. Our hope, therefore, the way that we can change the quickest, is to recognize that Christ is in our midst in each other. Look around this room, the chapel this morning, and to the degree that you can or cannot see this basic point is the degree to which we have to change. We at least have something to measure, to work on. When we consider this, when we consider each other as sacred, holy, as the Lord himself is in our midst, then we know how far we have to change when we see in our neighbor Christ himself, in you and me, we're together. Christ is in our midst, and to the degree that we know and understand and act accordingly is, as I say, the measure of the work set before us. We are fortunate that we also have a time set before us for this work. As this season ends, Nativity, Theophany, meeting, we begin a journey soon to witness an adult Christ come back to his temple in a procession of palms and triumph in order to meet his people again and to effect the very salvation promised to us in the Nativity, in the Theophany, and today in the present feast of the meeting. May God, our great God who is present with us, grant us the grace and the strength and discernment to know him, to recognize him, and to meet him this day, but always, but also always, now and forever and unto the ages of ages. Amen.
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3: Today's epistle reading is from St. Paul's first letter to the Corinthians, chapter 11, verses 8 through 22. For man is not from woman, but woman from man. Nor was man created for the woman, but woman for the man. For this reason the woman ought to have a symbol of authority on her head, because of the angels. Nevertheless, neither is man independent of woman, nor woman independent of man in the Lord. For as woman came from man, even so man also comes through woman. But all things are from God. Judge among yourselves. Is it proper for a woman to pray to God with her head uncovered? Does not even nature itself teach you that if a man has long hair, it is a dishonor to him? But if a woman has long hair, it is a glory to her, for her hair is given to her for a covering. But if anyone seems to be contentious, we have no such custom, nor do the churches of God. Now in giving these instructions, I do not praise you, since you come together not for the better, but for the worse. For first of all, when you come together as a church, I hear that there are divisions among you, and in part I believe it. For there must also be factions among you, that those who are approved may be recognized among you. Therefore, when you come together in one place, it is not to eat the Lord's Supper. For in eating, each one takes his own supper ahead of others, and one is hungry, and another is drunk. What? Do you not have houses to eat and drink in? Or do you despise the church of God, and shame those who have nothing? What shall I say to you? Shall I praise you in this? I do not praise you. Whether it was about the practice of head coverings, or the way in which they conducted the Lord's Supper, the Corinthians were not of one mind. St. Paul rebuked them for being factious and contentious. About this, St. John Chrysostom writes, "In speaking here of factions, Paul did not have doctrinal heresies in mind, though it would apply to them as well. Christ himself said that occasions of stumbling would have to come. He did not thereby destroy man's free will, or decree any necessity or compulsion over human life, but he foretold what would be the inevitable result of evil in the human mind. Divisions did not come about because Christ foretold them, rather, he foretold them because they were inevitable." Today's Gospel reading is from St. Matthew, chapter 17, verses 10 through 18. And his disciples asked him, saying, "Why then do the scribes say that Elijah must come first?" Jesus answered and said to them, "Indeed, Elijah is coming first, and will restore all things. But I say to you that Elijah has come already, and they did not know him, but did to him whatever they wished. Likewise, the Son of Man is also about to suffer at their hands." Then the disciples understood that he spoke to them of John the Baptist. And when they had come to the multitude, a man came to him kneeling down to him and saying, "Lord, have mercy on my son, for he is an epileptic, and suffers severely, for he often falls into the fire and often into the water. So I brought him to your disciples, but they could not cure him. Then Jesus answered and said, O faithless and perverse generation, how long shall I be with you? How long shall I bear with you? Bring him here to me. And Jesus rebuked the demon, and it came out of him, and the child was cured from that very hour. What did Jesus mean, and why did he say, O faithless and perverse generation, how long am I to be with you? St. John Chrysostom writes, Note this man's lack of sense in another instance. In full view of the crowd, he pleads to Jesus against his disciples, saying, I brought him to your disciples, and they could not cure him. But Jesus dismissed these complaints before the people, and blamed him more, saying, O faithless and perverse generation, how long am I to be with you? He is not addressing this person alone, so as not to upset him, but he is addressing all the Jews, for it is likely that many had been offended and thought ill of the disciples. But when he says, How long am I to be with you? He shows how welcome death is to him, and his desire of passing on from here. He longs for his departure. It is being with them, and not so much the crucifixion, that is grievous.
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0: This is Daily Orthodox Scriptures with Father Alexis Corey from St. Philip Orthodox Church in Davie, Florida. 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
1: Welcome to the Daily Orthodox Scriptures. I'm Father Alexis, and we are reading through the Scriptures each day of the year using the Orthodox Study Bible. Our readings today will be from 2 Maccabees chapter 8, verse 21, through chapter 10, verse 23, Psalm 24, verses 12 through 22, Proverbs chapter 4, verses 24 through 28, and Acts chapter 24. So Judas Maccabeus has been noticed, and two generals, Nicanor and Georgias, have been sent to put down the Jewish rebellion. Judas has been encouraging his army, very small in comparison to his adversaries, telling them that God doesn't rule by the strength or numbers of the people, but by righteousness. He reminds them that that has always been how God works. So, with these encouragements, let's begin. 2 Maccabees chapter 8, verse 21 through chapter 10, verse 23. With these words he gave them good courage and prepared them to die on behalf of their laws and their homeland. Then he divided his forces into four parts. He appointed his brothers, Simon and Joseph, and Jonathan, each to command a division, putting 1,500 soldiers under each. In addition, he appointed Eleazar to read aloud from the holy book and gave the watchword, "The help of God." Then he led the first division himself and joined battle with Nicanor. When the Almighty became their ally, they slew more than 9,000 of the enemy and wounded and crippled most of Nicanor's army and forced them all to flee. They seized the money of those who came to buy them as slaves. After they pursued them for some distance, they were compelled to return because of the hour, for they did not continue their pursuit because it was the day before the Sabbath. So when they had collected their arms and stripped the spoils from their enemy, they kept the Sabbath, greatly blessing and giving thanks to the Lord, who had brought them safely through the day and appointed it for them as a beginning of mercy. Then after the Sabbath, they gave a portion of the spoils to those who were tortured and to the widows and orphans, and distributed the rest among themselves and their children. When they had done this, they made a common supplication and besought the merciful Lord to be reconciled at last with his servants. Moreover, of the forces on the side of Timothy and Bacchides, who contended against them, they killed more than 20,000 of them and became the masters of exceedingly high fortresses. They divided a great many spoils, giving shares equal to their own to those who had been tortured and to the orphans and widows, and also to the aged. After they collected the enemy's weapons, they organized them all carefully in convenient places, and carried the rest of the spoils to Jerusalem. They killed the commander of Timothy's forces, a most unholy man, and one who had greatly troubled the Jews. While they were celebrating the victory in the city of their fathers, they burned those who had set fire to the temple gates, Callisthenes and some others who had fled into one small house, so they received a recompense worthy of their impiety. The thrice sinful Nicanor had brought the 1,000 merchants for the purchase of the Jews, but he was humbled with the help of the Lord by the opponents he regarded as of the least account. Thus, after he succeeded primarily in the destruction of his own army, he took off his glorious military apparel and made his way inland alone, like a fugitive, until he

0: reached Antioch. There, he who had undertaken to establish taxes for the Romans by the capture of the people of Jerusalem proclaimed that the Jews had a defender and therefore were invulnerable because they followed the laws appointed beforehand by him. About that time, it happened that Antiochus returned in dishonor from the region of Persia, for he had entered the city called Persepolis and attempted to rob the temples and control the city. Therefore, when the citizens rushed to the city's aid with arms, Antiochus and his men were routed, and it came about that Antiochus was put to flight by the citizens and made a shameful return home. Now, while he was in Ecbatana, news came to him about what had happened to Nicanor and the forces of Timothy. Swollen with rage, he supposed that he would also vent upon the Jews the evil done to him by those who had banished him. Wherefore he commanded his charioteer to drive without stopping to complete the journey. But the judgment of heaven came upon him, for in his arrogance he said, "When I arrive there, I will make Jerusalem a common burial place of the Jews." But the all-seeing Lord, the God of Israel, struck him with an incurable and unseen plague. For as soon as he stopped speaking, a deadly pain seized him in his inward parts, with sharp internal torments, and this very justly, for he had tortured the inward parts of others with many and unusual afflictions. Yet by no means did he cease from his haughtiness, but was even more filled with arrogance, breathing fire in his rage against the Jews, and giving orders to hasten the journey. So it came to pass that he fell out of his chariot as it rushed along, and the fall was so hard that it tortured every limb of his body. He who had just been thinking that he could command the waves of the sea because of his superhuman arrogance, and imagined he could weigh the high mountains in a balance, was brought down to earth and carried in a litter. Thus he conveyed plainly to all the manifest power of God. Accordingly, worms swarmed up from the ungodly man's body, and his flesh rotted away while he was still alive, anguishing and in pain. Because of his odor, the whole army was repulsed by his rottenness, and because of his intolerable smell, no one was able to carry the man who a little while before thought he could touch the stars of heaven. Then he was broken down and began to cease from much of his arrogance and to come to a recognition of the divine scourge, for he was bent over with pain at every moment. When he could no longer endure his own stench, he spoke these words, "It is right to be subject to God, and no mortal should think that he is equal with God." Then this disgusting man prayed to the Lord, who would no longer have mercy on him, saying that the holy city, which he had been hastening to level to the ground and make into a common burial place, he was now proclaiming to be free. Moreover, the Jews, whom he did not consider worthy of a burial place, but to be thrown out along with their children for the wild animals and the birds to eat, he would make them all equal to the citizens of Athens. Furthermore, the holy temple, which he had plundered in times past, he would adorn with the finest offerings and restore, many times over, all the holy vessels. And the taxes assigned to the sacrifices he would pay from his own revenues. In addition to this, he also would become a Jew and visit every inhabited place to proclaim the might of God. But when his sufferings did not cease at all, for the judgment of God came upon him justly, he was driven to despair over what had happened to him. Thus he wrote the Jews the letter recorded below, in the form of a supplication. It contained the following words: "To the good Jewish citizens, Antiochus, your king and general, sends many greetings and good wishes for your health and welfare. If you and your children are strong and your interests are served, then I am glad. With my hope in heaven, I kindly remember your respect and goodwill. Now, as I was returning home from the region of Persia, I was struck with a difficult illness, and now consider it necessary to be concerned about the common safety of all. But I am not giving up hope for myself, for I have great hope of escaping from this illness. Nevertheless, I observe that even my father, when he led his army into the upper countries, appointed his successor, that if anything unexpected should arise or any unwelcome news should come, the people throughout the realm would not be troubled, for they would know to whom the government was left. In addition to this, I understand how the rulers close at hand and the neighbors of my kingdom keep watching for opportunities and waiting to see how things will turn out. Thus, I have appointed my son Antiochus to be king. Oftentimes, when I hastened off to the upper provinces, I entrusted and commended him to most of you. So I have written to him what is written here. Therefore, I urge you and request that you remember my acts of kindness for both the common and private good, and maintain your present goodwill toward me and my son. For I am persuaded that he, following my policy, will treat you kindly and considerately. So the murderer and blasphemer suffered very grievously, as he had treated others, for he died a miserable death in the mountains of a foreign land. Then Philip, who grew up with him, took his body home. But fearing the son of Antiochus, he went instead to Ptolemy Philometor in Egypt. With the Lord leading them on, Maccabeus and those with him received back the temple and the city. They took down the altars fabricated in the marketplace by the foreigners and also destroyed the sacred precincts. When they had purified the temple, they made another altar and, striking fire out of stones, they offered sacrifices, the first in 2 years. They offered incense and lit lamps and set out the bread of the presence. When they had done this, they fell prostrate and besought the Lord so as never again to fall into such calamities. But if they should ever sin, they might be chastised by him with gentleness and not be handed over to blasphemous and barbarous nations. It happened on the anniversary of the same day the temple was profaned by the foreigners that the purification of the temple took place on the 25th day of the same month, which was Chislev. They celebrated it for 8 days with rejoicing in the manner of the Feast of Tabernacles, remembering how a short time before they had spent the feast living in the mountains and caves like wild animals. Therefore, carrying ivy-wreathed wands, beautiful olive branches, and even palm branches, they offered hymns of praise to him who made possible the purifying of his own place. They decreed by a common edict and vote that the whole Jewish nation should celebrate these days every year. Such then was the end of Antiochus, called Epiphanes. Now we will tell what took place under Antiochus Epiphator, the son of that ungodly man, and will set forth and encompass briefly the calamities of the wars. For this man inherited the kingdom and appointed a certain Lysias as chief governor of Coelus Syria and Phoenicia. Then Ptolemy, called Macron, led the way in protecting the rights of the Jews because of the wrongdoing that happened to them, and he attempted to maintain peaceful relations with them. For this reason, he was accused before Epiphator by the king's friends. He heard himself called a traitor at every turn because he abandoned Cyprus, entrusted to him by Philometor, and defected to Antiochus Epiphanes. Since he could not exercise his noble authority honorably, he took poison and ended his life. When Gorgias became governor of the region, he maintained mercenary troops and attacked the Jews at every turn. At the same time, the Idumeans, in possession of vital strongholds, were harassing the Jews. they received fugitives from Jerusalem and endeavored to keep up the war. But Maccabeus and his men made supplication and implored God to be their ally, then rushed against the strongholds of the Idumeans. They attacked them aggressively, gained possession of the places, and drove back all who fought upon the wall. They slaughtered everyone they encountered, killing no fewer than 20,000. But at least 9,000 fled into two very strong towers, which were well equipped, containing everything necessary to withstand a siege. So Maccabeus left behind Simon, Joseph, and also Zacchaeus, and those with him, a force sufficient to besiege them. Then he went to more urgent places, but those around Simon, who were money lovers, were bribed by some of those in the towers. When they had received 70,000 drachmas, they allowed some of them to slip away. When news of what happened reached Maccabeus, he gathered the leaders of the people and accused them of selling their brothers for money by releasing their enemies to fight against them. Then he killed these men who had become traitors and immediately seized the two towers. Faring well at arms in everything he undertook, he destroyed more than 20,000 in the two fortresses. Psalm 24, verses 12 through 22. Who is the man who fears the Lord? He will instruct him in the way he chooses. His soul shall dwell among good things. His seed shall inherit the earth. The Lord is the strength of those who fear him, and to those who fear him, his name is the Lord. And he will show them his covenant. My eyes are always toward the Lord, for he shall pluck my feet out of the trap. Look upon me and have mercy on me, for I am only begotten and poor. The afflictions of my heart have been widened. Bring me out of my distresses. Look on my humiliation and my pain, and forgive all my sins. Look on my enemies because they multiply, and they hate me with unjustified hatred. Keep my soul and deliver me. Let me not be ashamed, because I hope in you. The innocent and the upright cleave to me, because I wait upon you, O Lord. Redeem Israel, O God, out of all his afflictions. Proverbs chapter 4, verses 24 through 28. Let your eyes look straight forward, and let your eyelids assent to righteous things. Make straight paths for your feet, and direct your ways aright. Do not turn aside to the right or to the left, but turn your foot from an evil way. For God knows the ways on the right hand, but those on the left are perverse. And he shall make your path straight, and guide your steps in peace. Acts chapter 24. Now after 5 days, Ananias the high priest came down with the elders and a certain orator named Tertullus. These gave evidence to the governor against Paul. And when he was called upon, Tertullus began his accusation, saying, "Seeing that through you we enjoy great peace, and prosperity is being brought to this nation by your foresight, we accept it always and in all places, most noble Felix, with all thankfulness. Nevertheless, not to be tedious to you any further, I beg you to hear, by your courtesy, a few words from us. For we have found this man a plague, a creator of dissension among all the Jews throughout the world, and a ringleader of the sect of the Nazarenes. He even tried to profane the temple, and we seized him, and wanted to judge him according to our law. But the commander Lysias came by and with great violence took him out of our hands, commanding his accusers to come to you. By examining him yourself, you may ascertain all these things of which we accuse him." And the Jews also assented, maintaining that these things were so. Then Paul, after the governor had nodded to him to speak, answered, "Inasmuch as I know that you have been for many years a judge of this nation, I do the more cheerfully answer for myself, because you may ascertain that it is no more than 12 days since I went up to Jerusalem to worship, and they neither found me in the temple disputing with anyone nor inciting the crowd, either in the synagogues or in the city, nor can they prove the things of which they now accuse me. But this I confess to you, that according to the way, which they call a sect, so I worship the God of my fathers, believing all things which are written in the law and in the prophets. I have hope in God, which they themselves also accept, that there will be a resurrection of the dead, both of the just and the unjust. This being so, I myself always strive to have a conscience without offense toward God and men. Now, after many years, I came to bring alms and offerings to my nation, in the midst of which some Jews from Asia found me purified in the temple, neither with a mob nor with tumult. They ought to have been here before you to object if they had anything against me. Or else let those who are here themselves say if they found any wrongdoing in me while I stood before the council. Unless it is for this one statement which I cried out, standing among them, concerning the resurrection of the dead, I am being judged by you this day." But when Felix heard these things, having more accurate knowledge of the way, he adjourned the proceedings and said, "When Lysias the commander comes down, I will make a decision on your case." So he commanded the centurion to keep Paul and to let him have liberty, and told him not to forbid any of his friends to provide for or visit him. And after some days, when Felix came with his wife Drusilla, who was Jewish, he sent for Paul and heard him concerning the faith in Christ. Now as he reasoned about righteousness, self-control, and the judgment to come, Felix was afraid and answered, "Go away for now. When I have a convenient time, I will call for you." Meanwhile, he also hoped that money would be given him by Paul, that he might release him. Therefore, he sent for him more often and conversed with him. But after 2 years, Porcius Festus succeeded Felix, and Felix, wanting to do the Jews a favor, left Paul bound. We've been hearing the phrase, the way, now several times. We know from Acts chapter 11 that the followers of Jesus began to be called Christians in Antioch, but another early name for the group was the way. It was mentioned in the 9th chapter, the 19th chapter, the 22nd, and now a couple times in the 24th chapter. We read that Paul said before Felix the governor, "But this I confess to you, that according to the way, which they call a sect, so I worship the God of my fathers." Later we read, "But when Felix heard these things, having more accurate knowledge of the way, he adjourned the proceedings." So this was one of the early names of Christianity, based on Jesus' saying, "I am the way," from John's Gospel. But it is more than that, too. Our faith is not just a set of beliefs, it is a way of life. Metropolitan Callistos Ware, in his book, The Orthodox Way, said, "Christianity is more than a theory about the universe, more than teachings written down on paper. It is a path along which we journey, in the deepest and richest sense, the way of life." So when we think of being Orthodox Christians, that means we believe that Jesus is the Son of God, and in the Trinity, and in the teachings of the ecumenical councils. But it also means that we worship on feast days, we fast during fast days, we make room for extra services during Lent and Holy Week, we welcome the priest to bless our home during the Theophany season, we financially support our church, We read about the lives of the saints. We have an icon area in our home and pray daily. We recognize each person as an icon of Christ and strive to treat everyone with love and respect. We endeavor to not hold grudges and resentments. We confess our sins. We prepare to receive the Eucharist regularly. All these things are more than just a heady belief. It's a way of life that becomes a way of thinking and a way of being. And this will make us look a little different than our neighbor, perhaps. But we will get to learn that that's okay. Our way gives us purpose and direction. It helps us to love and forgive. It helps us to grow more into the image of Christ. I'm Father Alexis, and remember, Christ is in our midst.
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0: This is Daily Orthodox Scriptures for Kids with Father Alexis Corey. We're glad you're with us for this journey.
1: Welcome. I'm Father Alexis, and we are going to be reading through the Bible together. And I've got some friends that will be helping us. So let's get started.
2: Excited as always to be with you all. Episode 391 today with Isabella. Hey, Isabella, what are we reading?
3: John chapter 5.
2: And the verses?
3: Verses 24 through 30.
2: Smashing. Let's get started.
3: Most assuredly, I say to you, he who hears my word and believes in him who sent me has everlasting life and shall not come into judgment, but has passed from death and into life. Most assuredly, I say to you, the hour is coming, and now is, when the dead will hear the voice of the Son of God, and those who hear will live. For as the Father has life in himself, so he has granted the Son to have life in himself, and has given him authority to execute judgment also, because he is the Son of Man. Do not marvel at this, for the hour is coming in which all who are in graves will hear his voice and come forth, those who have done good, to the resurrection of life, and those who have done evil, for the resurrection of condemnation. I can of myself do nothing. As I hear, I judge, and my judgment is righteous, because I do not seek my own will, but the will of the Father who sent me.
2: Thank you, Isabella. This passage that we heard today is the one we read at funerals in the church. Jesus says that the life of God is in him, and when people die, Jesus has the authority to fill them with his life so that they can live with God in his heavenly kingdom. And Jesus says that he, the Son, follows the will of the Father. The will of the Father and the Son and the Holy Spirit always work together. We need to learn how to do that in our life, to let our will be the will of God. Now, maybe sometimes we don't know what God's will is, but a lot of times we do. He wants us to love, to show compassion, to be repentant when we do something wrong, to seek to grow closer in our relationship with Jesus. That's God's will for us, and we need to learn how to make that our will, too. So thanks, Isabella, for reading. I'm Father Alexis, and remember, Christ is in our midst.
3: He is and ever shall be.
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0: Our saint of the day is the martyr Christina of Tyre. Christina was from Tyre in Syria, the daughter of a pagan named Urban. She is a miraculous example of one brought to faith in Christ without any human intervention. When she was about 11 years old, her father, seeing her great beauty and wanting to protect her from men until she was grown, made her live alone on the top floor of a fine house, with slaves, all worldly comforts, and gold and silver idols. Passing the time by looking out the window, Christina came by her meditations on the beauty and order of nature to believe in the one living God. An angel of the Lord came to her, who marked her with the sign of the cross and instructed her in the truth of the gospel. The newly enlightened Christina smashed all the idols in her room, so infuriating her father that he sent her to be tortured and beheaded for her faith. Her father, though in good health and in the prime of life, died that night. Christina was subjected to horrible tortures and mutilations, and finally died by the sword, her faith unshaken. The saint of the day can be found in the pages of www.abamoses.com and is a regular feature of Ancient Faith Radio.
1: Glory to God. This is the podcast of Father Stephen Freeman from St. Anne Orthodox Church in Oak Ridge, Tennessee, the author of Everywhere Present and Face to Face, both published by Ancient Faith Publishing, and the writer behind the popular Orthodox blog, Glory to God for All Things. Here is Father Stephen.
2: Many of you may have been aware from time to time that a situation in your life has a way of paralleling a story in the scriptures. The services and prayers of the church bring such things to our attention. We wander from God and become like the prodigal son, or we struggle and battle with a brother like Jacob and Esau. Those stories and various images are often far greater than any historical event they describe, pointing instead to something that reaches out to include the universal character of the human story. The artist and thinker Jonathan Pageau has become very adept at describing the symbolic character of such stories. That's his word that he uses, the symbolic character of such stories, and many more. It's a symbolism that has a strange way of rhyming with our own lives and the deepest themes within our existence. Of course, Pageau is far from the first to have noticed or described such things. It's an observation that's quite common in the church fathers, and very prominent in certain ones among them. Even the New Testament shows an awareness of this phenomenon. The common term for this symbolic reality during the period of the New Testament was allegory. Today, the term allegory is restricted to a particular literary form. However, at that time, it was a broad term, roughly similar to our word, modern word symbolic, if we rightly understand that term. So in this podcast, I want to raise a serious question, thinking about this allegory or symbolic character in certain stories, particularly in Scripture. So here's the question. How was and how is an allegorical interpretation of the Scriptures possible? How was such an interpretation possible? How is it still possible? In the fourth chapter of Galatians, to use a New Testament example, Paul invokes the story of Abraham and his two sons, one born of a bondwoman, Hagar, the other of a free woman, Sarah. As he prepares to draw a lesson from the story, he says of it, "These things are an allegory." He then proceeds to draw a very authoritative conclusion based on this allegorical reading. He says that Hagar is Mount Sinai in Arabia and the earthly Jerusalem, and is thus bondage. Sarah, he says, is Jerusalem from above and freedom. It's an interesting way to read the stories in Genesis regarding the patriarch and his family. But again, I ask the question, how is this possibly a true reading? And it's quite clear that for St. Paul, it is an accurate way to read and interpret those stories, and he makes no apology about it to his readers. I personally like allegory, something that is largely synonymous with symbolism, if we rightly understand it. I find it extremely useful in reading many of the texts of the Old Testament. If you attend lots of Orthodox services, as I have through the years, then you'll hear repeated uses of allegory in every service. For the liturgical text of the church, this manner of reading is indispensable. There are occasional debates, even here on the blog that I write, about the proper way to read the scriptures, and you can certainly find debates on that topic elsewhere in the Orthodox world. Some people are very insistent on the importance of a literal reading and its historical reliability. I'm highly doubtful about the historical character of a number of things, a debate that will not likely be resolved for those with a committed point of view. But a question, not a debate, that I pose with this article is simply, how is it possible for an allegorical reading to be true? What does St. Paul mean when he calls something an allegory or a type when he and other New Testament writers resort to this way of reading the Old Testament? And mind you, I presume that it is a correct way, an allowable and orthodox way of reading the scriptures, since the New Testament itself does it. St. Paul does it without apology and without asking for someone to excuse him for doing it. So there's something about this that allows it to be done and makes it true. In 1 Corinthians, we have another example of allegory. Paul writes and says, "Moreover, brethren, I do not want you to be unaware that all of our fathers were under the cloud, all passed through the sea, all were baptized into Moses in the cloud and in the sea, all ate the same spiritual food, and all ate the same spiritual drink, for they drank of that spiritual rock that followed them, and that rock was Christ." That's a reading from 1 Corinthians 10, 1 through 4. The peculiar thing about this passage, similar to the Galatians allegory, is that St. Paul does not say that the passing through the sea was like a baptism or that the rock that followed them was like Christ. This would be the modern take on the word allegory. For us moderns, allegory is just a literary technique. I mean, we think of it as simply a way of reading something in which, through an act of the imagination, we think that one thing is like another and therefore are simply creating an imaginary case, an analogy. But the New Testament writers, like St. Paul, do nothing of the sort. They do not suggest in any way whatsoever that they are engaging in an imaginary act or that the allegorical figures are merely like the point they make. And here, true literalism must be taken into account. The spiritual rock that followed them, which itself is a very strange statement, he says the spiritual rock that followed them was Christ. Or in Galatians, Hagar is Mount Sinai. She is the earthly Jerusalem. Our modern thought habits always presume that there is only one way to speak of historic, concrete reality. We believe that such things are, in fact, what is. We may speak of them in symbolic ways, draw meanings from their arrangement, or infer things as we consider them, but we think that such things are only a manner of speaking. We are certain that they are but ideas and not the nature of reality itself. In the modern historical literal interpretation of Scripture, we carry this same mindset into our reading. We assume that what happened is what happened, and that something is true in as much as it is rightly and correctly described as being what happened. As such, there's a great deal of anxiety whenever someone is heard to suggest otherwise. For the text has a different relationship with this notion of what happened, then we worry that its trustworthiness has somehow vanished. But what if what happened is not at all the same thing as a literal eyewitness might have seen? What if reality itself is something quite different? It is to this that both the writings of the apostles and of the fathers bear witness. Allegory, for them, is not simply a technique of interpretation, a way of speaking. It represents a statement about the true nature of reality. And here I beg patience of my listeners. We need to do some careful thinking together. Father Alexander Schmemann wrote about the nature of symbol and its relationship to reality, and he used the word symbol in a very careful way. He described a change in how reality and symbol were to be understood. He traces that change to certain ideas within what was called the Carolingian period in the Western Empire, that is, the period after 800 AD. In Western thought, which is the foundation from which modern thought comes, in Western thought, symbol and reality became separated and even came to be seen as opposites. He says, Father Schmemann says this, he says, it is clear that in the common theological language, as it takes shape between the Carolingian Renaissance and the Reformation, and in spite of all controversies between rival theological schools, the incompatibility between symbol and reality, between figura et veritas, that is, figure and truth, is consistently affirmed and accepted. So he says, to the mysticate non veri corresponds not less exclusively veri non mysticate, which is to say, if we say that something is mystical, we mean it's not true, not real. If we say that something is real, we mean it's not mystical. So in this new idea, reality and symbol are seen as two different things. One is veritas, that is truth. The other is figura, a figure. One is veri, true, the other is mystical, and the two are incompatible. To this, however, he contrasts the fathers of the East and the whole early tradition. He says, and I quote him again, he says, they not only do not know this distinction and opposition, but to them, symbolism is the essential dimension of the sacrament, the proper key to its understanding. He cites St. Maximus the Confessor, who says, the sacramental theologian par excellence of the patristic age who, quote, calls the body and blood of Christ in the Eucharist symbols, symbola, images, epikonismata, and mysteries, mysteria. Symbolical here is not only not opposed to real, but embodies it as its very expression and mode of manifestation. Now, I've had an experience as a writer and a speaker of occasionally lapsing over and quoting Father Schmemann, or for that matter, even quoting in the liturgy where it will use a word like symbol to refer to the Eucharist, the changed Eucharistic elements, the body and blood of Christ. And I've had very troubled letters and questions from people wanting to know that if it says, oh, it's symbolic, does that mean it doesn't truly become the body and blood of Christ? Then I have to educate them. No, this is the way the fathers spoke. And they said it was a symbol. They meant it was real, truly and really the body and blood of Christ. But we're not used to this way of speaking. But we could add to this that the fathers not only see symbolism as the essential dimension of the sacrament, but to be actually characteristic of reality itself. Say this tree outside my window. There's not an opposition between vere, the real, and mysticate, the mystical, because the mystical itself belongs to the real, is and is an essential component of it. I mean, if I fail to see the symbolic character of the tree outside my window, then the fact is I don't actually see the true reality of the tree. The tree is more than just a biological, botanical object in my backyard. It also somehow, for instance, participates in the tree. It somehow participates in the cross. And we speak like this in a variety of ways in our services. We cannot rightly read the scriptures by ignoring allegory, for the same reason that we cannot rightly understand the Eucharist by only speaking of bread and wine. Reality itself is greater than this. In my own spiritual journey, I consider this understanding to have been perhaps the most important to have ever come along for me. It is the understanding that undergirds all that I have written and spoke about what I have termed the one-story universe, that is the world in which we dwell, the reality we inhabit. This reality we inhabit, it contains mysteries, symbols, images, and figures, not as mere ideas, but as inherent parts of reality itself. There are a number of people who these days are talking about how to re-enchant the world. Well, I would say the world's never been disenchanted except in people's false understandings. It is an enchanted world in which we live. Things are so much more than mere things. That rock that followed the children of Israel was Christ, Paul tells us, as surely as the bread and wine of the Eucharist is his body and blood. If you affirm one and not the other, you've abandoned the understanding of the fathers. Some readers are familiar with the idea in the fathers that everything in creation has its logos, its inner reason, purpose, and meaning. The fathers speak of the contemplation of the logoi, that is the plural of the logos. They speak of the contemplation of the logos of created things. This logos is related to symbol, figure, and allegory, and is as much a part of the reality of something, indeed it is the ground of its reality, as any of its more easily observable characteristics. And I'll now bring us back to the scriptures and their right interpretation. Suppose the scriptures were an absolute one-to-one correspondence with historical events as they happened. Suppose the Genesis account of creation were precisely how things were done in the most literal historical form. Suppose every detail of the Gospels were exactly how things actually happened, and there are any number of believers who indeed believe this to be the very nature of the Scriptures. But if the Scriptures were precisely just such an account, they would not actually reveal the truth nor show us the full reality of our salvation. They would obscure the logoi of all created things and hide the symbols, figures, and allegories that save us. St. Peter, in his writing, refers to holy baptism as, quote, and this is from the Greek, the antitype which saves us, in 1 Peter 3:20. The flood and the ark are the type. Holy baptism is the antitype, the inner symbol of the flood, and it is the antitype that saves. The manna in the wilderness cannot save, Christ says in John 6:49, but the bread that he gives, his flesh, is that which gives eternal life. St. Basil describes the bread and the wine and the Eucharist as antitypes in the same manner as St. Peter. It is the antitype that saves us. None of this is meant to devalue historical events themselves or to say that what we see doesn't matter, because they do matter. What happens historically matters. If Jesus Christ was not raised from the dead, then our faith would be completely shipwrecked. Certain things matter quite literally. The fullness of both the historical and symbolical nature points to the true character of our salvation and the true character of how we should read the scriptures and even how we should see the world. In the event of Christ's incarnation, the Word becomes flesh. Here we have the situation in which the Logos, the type, becomes visible and able to be easily seen. Christ is present throughout the Old Testament, truly present, but he is hidden under figures, types, shadows, and mysteries. But all of those figures became flesh and dwelt among us in the historical God-man Jesus Christ. Some refused to see this at the time and fulfilled the type by putting him to death. But to see the types, to live within the allegory, we have to slow down and learn to look. The truth of the world does not come with observation, we're told in Luke 17:20. We do not look at the things which are seen, St. Paul tells us, but at the things which are not seen. For the things which are seen are temporal, but the things which are not seen are eternal, 2 Corinthians 4:18. And this is the manner in which we must also read the Scriptures, at least in certain places and certain times, and the manner in which we must learn to live our lives, certain places and certain times. For these are not mere thoughts about reality, but reveal the very nature of reality itself. Glory to God.
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1: Well, good evening and welcome to Orthodoxy Live, your live call-in show about the Orthodox faith, her teachings and traditions. I'm your host, Father Evan, and we're streaming to you here on Ancient Faith Radio. I'm glad you're with us. You may have noticed I did not insert the word live because this is one of our mailbag episodes. In fact, I'm recording this on the eve of Ascension. Tomorrow we'll be celebrating that, and in anticipation of an upcoming episode, as I'll be doing some traveling. And as we've done in the past, our mailbag episode's an opportunity to kind of comb through or look at questions that have come in that I've just not had the time to answer while we are live on air. You know, typically when you're listening to us, you can call in, as our announcer mentioned, and speak with me on air. But when we do these mailbag episodes, as I said, it's an opportunity for me to just take some questions on my own here and talk through them. So if you're listening tonight, thanks for joining us. Of course, if you dial in, there won't be anybody on the other side. And if you're streaming with us tonight, that chat box also won't get to me. But in a normal episode, of course, as people are streaming, they can leave their questions there. But as you're listening tonight, to this episode of Orthodoxy Live, if a question crosses your mind, well, you can mail me your question by emailing us at orthodoxylive@ancientfaith.com. Some of you use the easier email address to remember, ask@ancientfaith.com. That's a general email for our live shows, and it'll get quarterbacked to me, as they say. But if you email me directly at orthodoxylive@ancientfaith.com, it comes right to me. Now, you know, we'll see how many questions we get through, and I'm glad you're with us. And as usual, please tell your friends about Orthodoxy Live and Ancient Faith Radio and the ministries here. And if you have not yet become someone who is supporting us, we hope you'll do so. 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You're missing something, I'll tell you that. I've enjoyed so many of the publications of Ancient Faith myself, in addition to being a subscriber to a number of the podcasts that are available as well here at Ancient Faith Ministries. All right, my first question is an email that was sent in to me, and we'll leave it just simply as Sophia. She writes in, "Hi, Father, Christ is risen. My name's Sophia, and I'm writing to you on behalf of my husband, who is not Orthodox. We've been attending, though, a local parish for several years, and he is starting to consider seriously becoming an Orthodox Christian, but he's running into an issue. In undergrad, and during COVID, he developed an unhealthy relationship with alcohol and has been completely sober, though, for 5 years. His sobriety is something he takes exceptionally seriously, and because of this, he is really concerned about navigating communion. He understands that the Eucharist is a central part in the life of an Orthodox Christian, but he is unable to compromise on his non-consumption of alcohol, even in small quantities. Do you have any guidance or resources to point him to? And how is this issue typically navigated? We're also going to seek guidance from our local parish, but he's starting to listen to the show, and he wanted me to reach out to you." Well, thanks for writing in, and what an important question. You know, in my time as a priest, I've had a number of parishioners who are recovering alcoholics, even people who are struggling with the addiction of alcohol, and the question has come up, you know, from them as well. I would say gosh, thinking back, I think every one of those has eventually come to receive the Eucharist, and there hasn't been a single relapse or problem. You know, the church believes that the wine and the bread are by action of the Holy Spirit, and through and with the prayers of the faithful, transformed into the body and blood of Christ. Now, we don't have a theology of transfiguration, or I'm sorry, we do have a theology of transfiguration. We in fact celebrate that feast day from the scriptures, transubstantiation, where, you know, there's this kind of belief that the bread and the wine become substantially different. You know, they change into actual, you know, flesh and actual blood. No, we don't believe that. It is bread and it is wine, and it is the body and the blood of Christ. And this is the teaching of Christ. It's the teaching of the apostles. It has been the teaching of the church since the time of the Lord's inauguration of this mystical meal. And so, you know, someone might say, well, it's not alcohol, it's blood. Well, it is the blood of Christ, but it is also

0: We have to share the truth of the gospel and the life of the church within the pastoral setting. And so people have all sorts of life circumstances. You know, they might be immunocompromised, and they might say to us, Father, I'm worried that I would be receiving the Eucharist after so many people have come forward, and I'm worried that I'll get sick by receiving from a common chalice. Well, obviously, that is not the understanding of the church. One cannot become sick by receiving the Eucharist unless one, as St. Paul says, receives in an unworthy manner. But, you know, it is a medicine of immortality. It is for the healing of soul and body. Yet at the same time, someone who's in that circumstance should be dealt with in a pastoral manner. And so what I'll tell them is, come first. You know, stand in the communion line first. I'll let the ushers know you'll be first and receive from the chalice before the rest of the community does. Or you might have somebody who's immunocompromised and can't be in the liturgy when there's a large crowd. And so then again, we would say, well, come during the weekday when there are fewer people at church, right? So the church is always seeking a way to help people. This past week, you know, if you get a chance, actually last night, we held a mini retreat on prayer. It's on the Saint Spirit on YouTube channel. Lovely retreat. We had three speakers, Father Nicholas Stefanovich, Father Benedict Anderson, and myself. We each addressed three different realities related to prayer. And I loved the format. It was kind of short and sweet. And, you know, each of the talks was about 30 minutes, 40 minutes with questions. And the topics were wonderful. Our good deacon, Deacon Mark Odell, who's been leading us organizationally through a year of prayer. It's called, you know, the acronym YOP. We've had a retreat with Father Maximus. We had this mini retreat. We've got another one coming up in November, which will be led by Father Seraphim of the Mull Monastery in Iona and Mull. But in one of the breaks, you know, someone came up to me to discuss their own prayer life and the struggles they have with keeping, you know, the prayer life of the church. And I reassured them that, you know, the church meets us where we are, just as God does. And it was beautiful to see that in the next session, Father Benedict kind of addressed this head on, not even knowing about the question, but, you know, reminding the faithful that, you know, God meets us where we are in order that he can help us grow, but he doesn't ignore the weakness of our faith or the challenges that we face. Right? It may not be a question of weakness, right? And I don't think it is for this person who wrote in. It's a challenge for them, right? They've overcome. What strength, the courage they have to address their addiction to alcohol, right? Yet at the same time, you know, this person who spoke to me in the break, you know, they said, you know, I also struggle with fasting. And I said, you know, someone once came to me about their struggle with fasting in Lent, and they were willing to give up. You know, they like those little coconut snowballs that Hostess makes, and that was what they were willing to give up. And I said, well, let's start there, right? And see where this goes, right? All right. Well, again, you're listening to Orthodoxy Live here on Ancient Faith Radio. And if you're wondering if you can call in tonight, no, this is a mailbag episode. So if you do call in, there won't be anybody on the other line. But that doesn't mean you can't send us your questions. You can do that at orthodoxylive@ancientfaith.com. Now, there's another way to ask a question, and that is using our SpeakPipe. You can go to the show on Ancient Faith Radio. You can click on the record a question for Father Evan and send your question in that way. And we're going to take a listen to one of those questions right now.
1: Hi, Father Evan. My wife and four children were brought into the church a few years ago, and we're so thankful for that. It's brought so much fullness to our faith and in our life. However, we come from strong Protestant families, and we're the only Orthodox people in our families. We would like to be able to pray for our departed loved ones, but we're not exactly sure how often we should be doing that, if we should be doing that, and just some of the mechanics around that. If you could shed some light on that, that'd

0: super helpful. Thank you for your show and your guidance to our family over the years.
1: Well, I appreciate that question. It's a question I think a lot of us wonder about. Sometimes it's not even a matter of, well, we come from a Christian background, but our family, you know, is not Orthodox. Sometimes it's like I've entered into the church and no one in my life is Christian. That's a wonderful reality that's occurring all over the country, droves of people coming in. Someone told me this statistic last night. I don't know if it's true, but something to the effect of, like, you know, in 2025, there were more sales of the Bible than there had been in the previous several years combined. I don't know if that's true, but it kind of matches up with the experience I think many of us are having. So, you know, lots of people are entering into the church, and their families aren't Orthodox. And as we know in the church, we pray for our loved ones. We also pray for our loved ones who have departed from this life in the hope of the resurrection. And we also just pray for the world, right? That is, you know, a Christian's life. We were talking a bit about this in the retreat last night, is an offering of prayer. One of the images that was given was likened to the censer that we use in liturgical worship that has a coal on it, and a pearl or kernel of incense is placed on that. And as it's consumed, you know, the aromatic smoke arises. And so a Christian is like that. He places themselves on the burning coal of God's love and offers themselves as a fragrant offering to the world. And so, you know, I'm approaching this question in this way because I want to say sometimes, and of more recent, you know, more recently, I've kind of felt and heard and read and noticed this sort of hardening of boundaries between, you know, this is what the Orthodox do, and we only do it for the Orthodox, and then, you know, we don't really mix with the world. Nothing could be further from the mission of Christ and the church. That is not how the church approaches the world. Our mission is to the world, right? It's, of course, to those in the church, you know, but I think it was St. John Chrysostom famously said, the world is my parish, right? When I first got hired at St. Spiridon's, there was a question, and I said that hired because that's the way they thought of it. You know, we've hired a priest and he's our employee. And, you know, there was someone on the parish council who was like, wanted an account of my hours and how many hours were spent on parishioners and how many hours were spent on inquirers and how many hours were spent on people who aren't Orthodox, but in the community. And I said, you're never going to get that report from me. Because number one, I wasn't hired by you. I was assigned by my metropolitan. And he assigns me to the parish. And I serve the church under his permission and guidance and authority. And I'm not an employee, but I'm a priest of the great Church of Christ. And my mission is to preach and teach and lead and offer the people to God. And there isn't a limit. And so in one sense, we could say, well, as an Orthodox Christian who has loved ones that have departed, when should I pray for them? Well, there is an opportunity every time that we say our evening prayers to pray for the departed. Each night as I say my evening prayers, I pray for the living. I have a list, a prayer list of living. Some of those names are kind of permanent, if you will, like my wife, you know, my children, my siblings and my godchildren and my spiritual children. Some of those names come on for a time. I may hear from somebody who finds out that they have a cancer diagnosis or is interviewing for a job or has something difficult coming up that they want prayers for. So offer prayers for them. Some might simply say, hey, tomorrow, Father, I've got an operation. Would you keep me in your prayers, right? And so I pray for them. And then I also pray for the departed. I pray for my grandparents, my godfather, aunts, uncles, and cousins by name. Some people, most recently, I had a young man in my parish pass away. And so, of course, he's been on my mind as I say my evening prayers, and I pray for his repose. But not everyone on the list, of the living and of the dead are quote-unquote Orthodox. You know, some are not even Christian. You know, I couldn't say, you know, what's in their hearts, right? I'm not speaking about their salvation, but they don't identify or practice a Christian lifestyle, but I still pray for them. And so you can pray for your loved ones, you should, and the departed ones, and you can do that daily. Now, there are also periods within the life of the church where we offer prayers for the departed, and we do it in a, if you will, generalized way. There are the Saturday of Souls that precede, and in the first Saturday of Lent, there's three, typically two right before Lent, and then the first Saturday of Lent, and then there's the Saturday before Pentecost. That's also a Saturday of the Souls. We can offer to our clergy the names of the departed and indicate that they were not Orthodox. And so as the clergy pray for the departed, they can remember them in an appropriate way. We can offer our prayers in the midst of the liturgy, you know, when the liturgy is being conducted and celebrated. We can offer up prayers for the departed at that time in the liturgy. We don't do that out loud, but that prayer can be on our hearts and on our lips, right? And we can speak with our local parish priest. Is there a way that we can do, you know, a memorial, let's say, for a loved one who's departed? It can't be done within the context of the liturgy as it's normally done for an Orthodox Christian. But certainly the priest can pray with us, right? Can stand with us in the church and pray. They aren't vested when they do that. And, you know, again, just to reiterate to any and all who question whether or not the church has a mission beyond its walls, absolutely. You know, if I'm at the hospital and someone asks me to pray with them, I do. If I'm walking out of the hospital and someone stops me, or if I'm in the store, right? This is the role of a Christian, right? So, all right, let's take a short break and on this mailbag episode, and we'll be right back.
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1: Well, thanks again for being with us tonight. We're streaming to you here on Ancient Faith, but not live. So if you heard that number announced by our announcer and dialed in. There won't be anybody on the other line. But tonight we're doing one of our mailbag episodes and covering some questions that we just haven't had time to cover while we are normally broadcasting. But if you are interested in sending in a question, you can do that at orthodoxylive@ancientfaith.com as you're listening. Or the next time we're actually live and on air, of course, you can dial in. And then if you just listened to the last call, there is a SpeakPipe option for you as well. Well, you know, I got a series of questions recently from inquirers. The first of them is from PJ Moore. Hi, I'm an inquirer. I was just introduced to the issue of old calendar versus new calendar. What should I take from this issue, if any? Well, PJ, I'm going to refer you back several weeks to an episode I did where that question was kind of front and center, and I spent quite a bit of time on the question. And so take a listen to that. Now, in terms of, you know, just a brief word on it today, look, the Orthodox Church does have calendar differences between some of the churches. Some are in the old calendar and some are in the new. And there is a easy relationship between churches who follow the old calendar and the new. There is a distinction, though, that I made in the last time that I spoke about this between some churches within Orthodoxy, quote unquote, are old calendarists and they are not canonical. So you just got to be clear when attending a church that it is part of the canonical Orthodox Church, the worldwide communion of churches, right? And not a schismatic group, right? The next question from one of our inquirers was from Ace. Ace says, "Hi, I'm inquiring into the Orthodox faith. Can you say a few words about the similarities and differences of a monastery, a mission church, compared to a local parish?" You know, I never thought, Ace, about how that might be confusing. And which is interesting because, you know, I'm constantly attempting to see Christianity through the lens of someone who has no background for it, right? And I told the story last night in our prayer retreat of, you know, 6-7 years ago, encountering someone who had been hurt, really hurt badly by someone close to them, and had just developed such anger and resentment and bitterness and hatred. And they were telling me about this, and I started speaking about forgiveness. And it was as if I was introducing a foreign language to them. They had never heard about forgiveness through the lens of Christ's teachings and the church. They'd grown up completely outside of a Christian framework. And, you know, in some ways you're almost wondering, well, how did they even get through, let's say, life or school, you know, literature without encountering it? But they basically had. It was a new language to them, a new concept, right? And so, you know, here we use the term monastery, mission church, local parish, and someone who's new to Christianity or new to Orthodoxy might be like, I don't know what those terms mean or what's the differences and similarities. Well, let's start with the similarities. The similarities are pretty straightforward. Each of them is part of the church, right? The one holy Catholic and apostolic church, the Orthodox Church. Each of them, similarities, preaches and teaches about God and specifically about how Christ was born and entered the world, ministered to it, was crucified and on the third day rose, and how in and through him, all of us can participate not only in the transformation of our life here, but in eternal life in the life to come through a faithful relationship with the Lord. All of them monastery, mission church, local parish, are part of the church. And as part of the church, they offer the liturgical services of the church. So the sacramental life, you know, liturgies on Sunday, and, you know, the sacraments of baptism, confession, I'll say marriage, but that, you know, put a little asterisk by that, that won't be celebrated at a monastery, but the sacramental life, right? All of them follow the calendar of the church, right? The feast days of the Lord, the celebrations of the saints, all of them use the same texts, right? Some of them use them to a greater extent, you know, like in a monastery, they may keep the daily office, whereas in a parish, it's not possible to keep the daily office, you know, morning matins, midday prayers, vespers, you know, compline, midnight office, you know, vigils, all of the various liturgies for saints, right? They may not be able to keep that in a parish, local parish, or in a mission parish. But a monastery, doesn't have a set of liturgical texts or books that the parishes don't have. We all use the same, have the same theology, reading from the same lives of the saints and the same works of the church fathers, right? That's all there. There's preaching and teaching. There's outreach, you know, that's occurring to the world and caring for those in need. And so in many ways, very different. Now, a monastic community has within its embrace monastics, you know, men or women. They live separately. You know, there's monasteries for men, there's monasteries for women. And a monastery, the monks are attached to their monastery and they live there. They're underneath an abbot or an abbess, and they may have various types of obediences that they're keeping, whether that's silence or they work, let's say, in the monastery's vineyard or garden or the bookstore or the printing press or the icon studio. And there's a communal life that they live, and there's variations in monastic life, but they live almost, if you will, in a way that is cloistered. You know, it's not like monastics are out with vocational jobs. They don't leave the monastery for just any old reason. They don't take vacations. They don't watch Netflix. they don't throw birthday parties, and but they receive pilgrimages from the faithful who come from local parishes or around the country. And so, you know, it's an enclosed community, but open for visitation and pilgrimage. Right now, when we think about the local parish or a mission church, we're really saying the same thing, but with a little difference here. A mission church is a parish. So the parish that I'm at, St. Spirit on here in Loveland, Colorado, when I arrived in 2007, I was the first full-time parish priest for that parish. The community had been in existence for just a few years, had been served, you know, semi-regularly by a retired clergyman who at first would do just one liturgy a month. And nothing was taking place during the weekday because he was retired and he lived in a different city. And it was a mission church, right? We planted it in a city, in a place where there had never been an Orthodox church. And we were preaching and teaching to the surrounding community and trying to draw those within, you know, a region around the church in Northern Colorado into the Orthodox faith, into a relationship with Christ and his church. Over a series of years, the church, you know, matured and expanded and grew. And there wasn't any point in time where they, you know, then said to us, well, you're no longer a mission church. Now you're just a parish. But it became self-evident, you know, we're not a mission parish. It's actually a very large parish. You know, hundreds of people call St. Spirit on home. And on a Sunday, you know, it can be anywhere from 450 to, you know, 550 people. That's not a mission anymore. That's an established parish. Most mission parishes eventually become just a parish, right? But in that missionary stage, things can be a bit different. You know, there might not be a fully formed liturgical life or set of ministries or church school and the like. There may not even be a full-time parish priest yet, right? So that's some of the differences there. But nonetheless, as I said, all of them are the church. All of them play a part in the life of the church. And if you're looking at where to attend, most likely you're not going to attend a monastery. That's not where someone who's inquiring into the faith begins. You begin in a parish. If there's an established parish, I'd probably start there because they probably have classes and ministries and well-established fellowship. But if your only choice is a mission parish, that's fine too. There's nothing wrong with attending a mission parish. As someone who was part of establishing one, we wanted new people to show up because we wanted to share the faith and incorporate them into the life of our community. Last thing to say, the term mission is a term that I think could be attached in all respects to every aspect and facet of the church. We are always on mission. We are always on mission to share the good news of Jesus Christ and to share the life of Christ with the world, right? So even a monastery and the local parish in some regards are mission centers, and we who are part of it are missionaries, right? I still think of myself as a missionary priest. This show is a mission to share the fullness of the gospel, right? So we've got one more question from an inquirer, but before we do that, let's take another short break and we'll be right back.
2: 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In the meantime, lines are open at 1-855-AF-RADIO. 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
1: Well, welcome back to this special edition of Orthodoxy Live, a mailbag episode where we're taking questions that have been sent in. And, these are questions that I don't have the time to answer while we are on air with callers and such. So as I mentioned, we had this series of questions from inquirers, and the next one came in from Chris, who wrote in. I should mention these questions came in through YouTube, which is a way that people also send us questions when we're streaming live. You know, if you're streaming with YouTube, you can put your questions in the chat box. But Chris writes in, you know, what does it mean for an inquirer to receive a blessing? Now, before I answer the question, you know, it struck me, someone might be wondering, well, what is an inquirer? Now, I've attempted to define kind of these stages, you know, for my own parish. And the way that I've defined it is pretty simple. I've said, look, if you just show up at my church on any given day any given Sunday, any service, or just you swing by, which happens a lot. I call that a guest, and a guest is always welcome in my home. And I'm going to treat a guest with a level of dignity and respect. And a guest is someone that is welcome to return, right? But there is no expectations placed on a guest in my home. If they show up at my house, I don't expect them to wash the dishes or set the table or fold the laundry. But I just treat them as someone who's come to my home that I offer hospitality to and care, right? That's what Christians should do with guests. If someone keeps coming back, at some point, they may go beyond being a guest to an inquirer, meaning they're interested in the life of the church and the community. They don't necessarily want to be treated as a guest. They want to be known as a part of, to a degree, of the community. They're not yet baptized or chrismated. They have not confessed the faith, but they're inquiring. They're investigating and looking into, you know, Christianity and the church. And this stage, you know, the guest stage doesn't have some defined period of time, but, you know, it might only be a month or two that one's a guest. And then they become an inquirer, and someone can be an inquirer for quite a long time. I mean, years. That's not unusual, but not normative. You know, I would say, you know, if you're inquiring into the church, you know, usually within a year or so, you know if this is the place that God has called you to, and if this is the life that you desire, right? Sort of like dating. You know, I've always felt like, you know, if you date somebody more than a year and you're not sure if you want to marry them, then maybe you're dating for reasons that have nothing to do with marriage, right? But after one's an inquirer for a time, the next stage is they become a catechumen. Now, in the inquirer stage, you're starting to live the life of a Christian. You're maybe starting to join some of the ministries and be known. You're trying to incorporate some of the life of the church. But again, there's not a lot of expectations there for inquirers. Again, I'm not going to expect them to contribute to the financial life of the church or to join ministries and come with us to the soup kitchen or go on mission trips. Now, they're welcome to participate, but I also try to keep their participation a bit limited, you know, and there are certain things they cannot do as an inquirer. They cannot participate in the sacramental life. They cannot receive, you know, for example, confession, but they can be part of our classes and learn about these things and talk to people like myself or one of the other clergy about their struggles and their dreams and hopes in Christ and their questions, right? And again, they're welcome to try to incorporate, you know, we hope they will, to try on this life in Christ. Now, when someone makes a commitment to becoming a catechumen, the expectations go up. They should be living a Christian life. As an inquirer, you know, they may, you know, not be living a Christian life at all, but they're just inquiring. And that's okay. As a catechumen, there's an expectation that they should be living a Christian lifestyle because they're preparing at that stage for entry into the church through baptism and or chrismation, right? And so the stakes go up a bit. It's like getting engaged. And then, you know, at their baptism or chrismation, they become a full member of the church. You know, it's again, guest, inquirer, catechumen, we're not treating people as not part of our community, but they're not fully part of the community because they're not yet receiving the sacraments, right? So this inquirer, Christian, wants to know, what does it mean for an inquirer to receive a blessing? So we've got to do a little unpacking here. You know, a blessing is something that occurs by, you know, in a technical sense, a priest, you know, or a bishop. They offer a blessing. I was visiting a shut-in earlier this week, I think on Monday, And I went over there during the lunchtime hour, and I brought them lunch, and we visited, and they're in their latter part of their life and had a lovely time with this elderly couple. I've known them for years. They're dear to me. And as I was leaving, the wife, Catherine, said, "May I have a blessing?" Now, I don't have any blessing to give, much like when St. Peter encountered a beggar as he was making his way up to the temple. And he told him, "I don't have anything to give you except in the name of Jesus Christ," right? He healed the man. And I don't have anything to give of my own accord, but I, through the laying on of hands, I have been given the grace to offer the blessing of Christ. And so when she asked that, I went over to her, and you'll see this happen where the priest or bishop will raise their hand. If you're streaming with us or watching this episode on the stream, I'm lifting up my hand towards the camera, and I'll put my hand in an unusual shape. But what I'm doing with my hand is I'm spelling the name Jesus Christ by using an acronym, Jesus Christos, I-C-X-C, right? And so if you're looking at my hand, you can maybe see that if you're having to imagine this in your mind's eye, what I've done is I've placed my thumb of my right hand on approximately the first knuckle of my third finger. I've lifted up my pointer finger straight in the air. My middle finger is kind of hooked like a C, and so is my pinky. And so the first finger, my pointer, is forming the Iota, the I. The next finger, my middle finger, right, is hooked into like a C. So, E-I-C, Jesus, right? There you go, Jesus. And then my thumb, which is placed on the first knuckle of my ring finger, is forming an X. The first letter of Christ's name, all of this is how his name is spelled in Greek. And then the last looks like a C again. Both the middle finger and the pinky that looks like a C, in ancient Greek, a sigma, the S, can appear as a C. So Jesus Christos. So I'm offering the blessing of Christ to someone. Customarily, when they receive that blessing, they may venerate the hand of the priest, not venerating, quote unquote, my hand and my blessing and my power and my authority, but venerating the hand of the priest, because it's through the hand of the priest that the blessing of Christ has come, all the way back to the apostles, right? And the laying on of hands, this apostolic succession. So what does it mean for an inquirer to receive a blessing? The same thing that it would mean for a member of the church. They've asked for a blessing and the church extends it, right? The blessing of Christ. This is a real thing. It's not just some make-believe thing, the superstition, and that's why, Catherine, as I was leaving, didn't want me to depart without receiving the blessing of Christ. It's not only meaningful, but it is full of meaning and of power, right? And so we bless the world through Christ, and we return the world to Christ through those blessings and the sanctification of those blessings. Now, in the liturgy, if an inquirer is attending the liturgy, you'll notice that there are many times in which the priest lifts his hand to bless the faithful, right? And often with the words, "Peace be with you," right? But there are a few other variations that occur in the divine services and in the liturgy. And the faithful, you may notice they may bow their heads, to receive the blessing that is extended from Christ through the priest in the liturgy, right? But there are times, too, where people may come forward, and this is typically occurring at the end of the liturgy. The faithful come forward to receive andidoro, which is the blessed bread that is received instead of the Eucharist. Typically, that was only given to the faithful who did not receive communion. But in most places now, that bread is offered to all those in attendance. And when they come up, they often kiss the hand of the priest as he offers the blessing of the Lord. And similarly makes, you know, that symbol with his hand of Jesus Christ, right? So I hope that helps. And that's a great question, Chris. And that's what it means for you to receive a blessing. Now, right way, I want to say one other thing. You can also, if you will, ask for the blessing of Christ on your own, and that is the making of the sign of the cross. So I'm doing that right now for those who are watching. I place my thumb, pointer finger, third finger, and kind of like make a little, like I'm pinching my ring finger, pinky finger together, go down to my palm. Trinity, Father, Son, and Holy Spirit are one, two natures of Christ, human and divine, who descended from heaven to earth. And then I touch my forehead, my heart, my right shoulder, my left shoulder, and then many return back to their heart and maybe even place their palm on their heart, asking the Lord God to bless my thoughts and maybe even help my thoughts descend into my heart, and asking God to bless my heart, my actions, right? And to impress that upon the inner spiritual life, my spiritual heart. That's a blessing, right? That physical activity, very different than other activities we can do with our body that don't bless anything, but maybe do the opposite. And so there's also the way to bless that. And we can bless objects by making the sign of the cross. My grandmother used to do that over my pillow before I'd go to bed, right? We might bless the air and the room, making the sign of the cross. Okay. Last question that we'll be able to get to tonight comes in from Tess, I think. Tess asks, why is the Orthodox Bible different from other churches? Well, you know, I'm going to refer you to a lecture I actually heard just a little bit ago by Father Stephen DeYoung, whose podcast on the Bible is excellent. It's called The Whole Counsel of God. And, you know, really the differences between an Orthodox Bible and other Christian churches has to do with the Old Testament, not the New. The New Testament is identical in an Orthodox church as you would find it, let's say, in other places, other quote-unquote churches, right? But the Old Testament differs, and there's a long reason and history for that, and it's really misunderstood, and the way that the Bible is used in the church and how the church has always received the teachings from Scripture and implemented them, you know, is really just misunderstood. And I think, you know, non-Orthodox Christians would really benefit from understanding how the Bible has always been used in the church. But he gave a summary of it when he actually was doing his introduction to the book of Hebrews in part one. That episode on the podcast, The Whole Counsel of God, appears in the stream, in the listing of episodes on January 24th, 2022. So Tess, I would refer you back to that episode, and he spends about 50 minutes, and you'll find that might launch you into an understanding of how the scriptures are situated, why certain books of the Bible in the Old Testament appear in the Orthodox canon, and really how the formation of the canon occurred and why there's differences in the canon of the Old Testament, and why Protestants have a different shortened canon related to the Old Testament. Well, thanks for tuning in and joining us for this mailbag episode of Orthodoxy Live. I'm glad you had an opportunity to listen in. Of course, as I mentioned, you know, we were not live. So if you called in and didn't get anybody, apologize about that. But keep your questions coming. You can always email me at orthodoxylive@ancientfaith.com. For Ancient Faith Ministries, Ancient Faith Radio, I'm Father Evan. Good night and God bless.

0: come out of the daily life at St. John the Compassionate Mission in Toronto, Ontario. Daily we seek to live the simplicity of the gospel and to witness to the unique dignity and infinite value of each person. Through our open doors, we welcome people from all walks of life, awakening and mirroring the beauty that lies at the heart of each person. These are the parables of community. They illustrate the reality that the kingdom of God is among us, often hidden in the noise and busyness of daily life. They are the precious pearls that God gives us when we risk opening our doors to the stranger. From John 17:1-13, that they may have my joy fulfilled in themselves. This week, on Wednesday, a homeless woman was waiting on the stairs for something, but Mary couldn't quite tell what that was. When asked if she wanted coffee, the woman smiled and said yes, surprised that someone was speaking to her. She had an old scar on her face and wore flip-flops. No, she didn't need shoes. At least that's what she said. She accepted the coffee and asked if we had anything cold as well. Orange juice was fine for her. She was also given some sweet biscuits to go with the coffee, and she was invited to stay for the soup and bread that would be shared in about an hour. She seemed very far away, lost in her thoughts, weighed down by her worries, immersed in her own world, disconnected from others. I keep thinking I should get a job, make some money, and bring some order to my life, she said. But then it doesn't happen, and I get more and more worried, to the point where the thoughts become obsessive, like a poison, even though they start out as good ones. That was one of the few moments when communication happened somehow. Otherwise, although she was often around the building, she refrained from partaking in meals, from any form of interaction, distant from our worries and our thoughts, but not distant from the prayers of the church. After finishing her coffee and juice, she took what remained from the biscuits and scattered them on the ground and over the flower pots. She did the same with what was left of the juice, pouring it onto the earth and around the flowers. It was a natural gesture, one that revealed a certain way of living. "Is it for the birds?" the question was asked 3 times before she finally responded. "For the birds, for the trees, for all this stuff," she said. We often say within the community that we live with the experience of a broken community, of broken relationships. This refers to many things, but ultimately, it points to what we mean to one another. A wounded community shares in the brokenness of the city and the world today. Together with the world, we experience the alienation of the human person from God and from the true meaning of being human, because only Christ can teach us that. We experience relationships shaped by many kinds of losses, from people departing this life too soon to others leaving without looking back. We face betrayal from others and recognize our own lack of faithfulness. At times, we are absent, emotionally or spiritually, from those who are ready to receive a smile or are hungry for a kind word. Sometimes we speak too much. Other times we fall silent, unable to speak the language of the heart. And yet, even as we experience this alienation and failure to live fully in communion with Christ, with the poor, and with one another, the church, through Christ, embraces all of us. As alienated as we may be, as sinful as we have become, as broken and destitute as we are gathered together so that, as Jesus says, His joy may be fulfilled in us. Grace covers all, tending gently to our wounds, which become vessels for His presence within us and between us. Within the community, we carry the deep experience of the alienation that so many in the world feel today. So close to the presence of the other, yet not knowing how or not daring to embrace it. Because of our many wounds, our sins, and the unfulfilled prophecies within us, we still desire again and again to become part of the church, to draw near to the stone which the builders rejected, to remain in the desert, where mirages have been replaced by the pain of the wound and by the presence of the Holy Spirit. At Bridges, we've learned that Christ is the head of the church precisely because no human could fulfill that role alone. We are all equal, equal in our brokenness and in our longing for perfect communion with God and with each other, equal in our desire to be in communion with those who are most destitute today. It is within the broken community that we encounter Christ descending into the human heart at the Ascension, so that we may recognize him in those who are hurting, yet still gathered each day with the longing to be nourished and to be received. It is within this broken community, in this broken time, that we witness the healing of the gathering, through grace that unites us and reveals the face of Christ to each other. There's no other time and no other place we long to be but here, in the reality of our present moment, bearing witness to the grace being poured out on the wounds of the church today. On Friday, at the end of the day, an Irish man dressed in green and stating without being asked that he was indeed Irish was desperately looking for someone to listen to him and show him kindness, as he put it. He had been drinking, that was true, but he was still coherent in his thoughts and sincere in his feelings. His brother, he said, had died by suicide earlier that week. They were twins. When they were younger, his brother went to prison in his place. He had children, and his brother served the sentence, 25 years. On Friday, the man said, he had come close to doing the same thing, to ending his life. He thought it would bring him closer to his brother. He came to the mission because he needed shoes. He had bought a pair elsewhere, but they were too small and hurt his feet. He remembered receiving shoes before from the church, and that's why he came back that day. He was fortunate enough to find a pair there that fit him. That small gift moved his heart. He promised to return the next day to make a donation, to give something back to the church in gratitude. With each promise, the amount of money he intended to give grew larger. In the end, we agreed that if he truly wanted to offer a gift, it should be the gift of life, to choose life over despair. He asked for a hug and a blessing, and then he left, crying, with the promise to live for the sake of an old pair of shoes that didn't hurt his feet, and for the gift of being able to confess his pain and sorrow on the church steps, to speak his sins, both new and old, and to be heard. At the Ascension, through Christ, something fundamentally changes both within the body of the community and within our hearts. In him, the heart of humanity is revealed through the love he has for the Father. We are no longer cursed by the betrayal of Adam and Eve, or that of Judas, in which all of humanity has, in some way, partaken. Through the cross, the resurrection, and the Ascension, we now share in the faithfulness of the Son and in the love of the Father. When we fall, again and again, we have a place to return to. In this life, we live through the experience of falling, and yet at those very moments, we discover our love for the Father and a renewed faithfulness to life itself. It is this faithfulness that becomes a place of rest when we are weary and worn down by too much brokenness. We remember the new covenant. As much as we experience a broken heart, it is, in Christ, a new heart, a heart that, even in its brokenness, remains fully faithful to the Father. The new heart is like a new pair of shoes that no longer hurt the feet of the traveler who has walked through the depths of hell, only to discover again the desire to live and a renewed faithfulness to life. The right shoes help you walk the path of life, and the new heart knows deep within herself that she is called to love. Thank you for listening to our Parables of Community, Asceticism of the Open Door. These parables are the precious pearls that God bestows on the church when it risks opening its door to the stranger. We hope that they will inspire you to discover the presence of the kingdom in your own parishes and life.
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2: Well, good evening, everyone, and welcome to Live with the Lows. We're so grateful that you're joining us tonight. We're continuing our conversation on the fruits of the Spirit. It's been a powerful series that we have been doing, and tonight we're going to cover what does it mean to have self-control. So stay right with us here on Live with the Lows.

0: Well, hello, everyone, again, and thanks so much again for being with us. I know Roxanne and I love doing this show. We love having the opportunity to kind of just take a little bit of our day and to kind of just inspire all of you in your own walk of faith. And so we thank you for taking the time to do that. Just that. We also ask, let me just make sure that all of our, we had some just some sound issues going on right now, but we're covering this series on the fruits of the Spirit. And in particular, tonight's topic is really what I think that implies, and it really impacts all of us, and that is that of self-control. Roxanne, and I think what better way than for us as we're about ready to approach this season of fasting towards the for the Dormition of the Virgin Mary, August 1st to 15th, that we are in a season that really allows and reminds us the importance of self-control. And so before we kind of dive into the topic of self-control, I do want to encourage all of you to join the conversation. So we're broadcasting our show live on Ancient Faith's YouTube page and on the Lowe's Facebook page. So if you're on Facebook, go to the Lowe's Facebook page. You can watch us there as well as on Ancient Faith's YouTube page. And what I'd love for you to do is either leave a comment in the chat room on Ancient Faith's YouTube page or on the comment, a comment on the Lowe's Facebook page, or you can call us, and we'd love to hear from you. 1-855-237-2346 is our phone number. It's 1-855-237-2346. We'd love to hear from you, especially about this topic of self-control, because I think we need to define really what is self-control. And so I did some research, Roxanne, and I think that this is something that I know that you hear a lot about in your field of psychology, but one of the definitions said it's the ability to temper yourself. And another definition goes, the ability to restrain oneself from acting impulsively or giving into the desires that are ungodly.
1: Absolutely. I love that definition. You know, it's really, this is sort of what it comes down to, is the ability to control ourselves, in particular, our emotions, as you mentioned, our impulses, our desires, and really the expression of those things. Because all of those things are brewing inside of us all the time. We have impulses, we have urges, we have desires, we have thoughts. And really, how do we manage them so that we stay in alignment with God? Because really, that's the longer term goal that we're looking for when we look to, you know, rely on the Holy Spirit to work within us and prompt self-control within us. It's to help regulate ourselves so that we stay in alignment with God amidst those impulses, amidst those emotions, amidst those desires that oftentimes are derailing us and seeking to get us out of alignment.
0: Right. And, you know, the reality is that all of us have impulsivities. We all have areas that we tend to, can be in many ways our default setting, a way in which we kind of manage things that are, that tend to be out of our control. It's great when things are in our control. And I think that's what we like. It's when things that are out of our control, we don't do well at. And I think that's why Christ, through the pen of St. Paul, puts as one of the fruits of the Spirit that is the ability to have self-control. Because, you know, I was thinking the other day, you know, for many people, when things that are not expected happen, it's when we lose that control and we tend to overcome that. Those impulsivities that you were talking about tend to go right in.

0: really trying to reel ourselves in. And actually, you know, the opposite is true, that research is indicating that the average person spends 3 to 4 hours a day, just a day of their waking hours, trying to resist desires that they deem not well, not good.
1: Wow.
0: The average person, this is not even, you know, the Christian who's strong in their journey of faith. This is the average person is spending 3 to 4 hours of their waking day attempting to manage their impulses and desires. This is how much we are pulled in all these different directions. You know, we're using self-control for things like, you know, yes, controlling our thoughts and emotions. That's something we don't even think about. But many of us are looking to control our thoughts and where they're taking us. And we're looking to control our emotions, which we have very little satisfaction trying to do. Many of us are using that to regulate our impulses, you know, throughout the day, even to stay focused on a task. You know, how many of us have to use self-control to finish working on something where we'd rather put it down and do something else? Right, so we have to use self-control. And even making decisions that are going to honor a more long-term reward than just sort of a momentary, you know, pleasure. So people are relying on self-control all throughout the day without our even realizing it. And it's taxing. It's taxing to the soul, it's taxing to the mind. It requires a lot of us.
1: And it requires an awareness about it. Because I think for a lot of people, Roxanne, because we've done things for such a long time, we tend to have these ways that we respond, the ways in which we act, the ways in which we sometimes even self-medicate when we're going through things that that are not always the most helpful ways. There's really reacting to these impulsivities that we have are not always done in the right way. And the church fathers speak extensively, by the way, on this. St. Maximus the Confessor writes tremendously on this topic in particular. But I think for a lot of us, Roxanne, we tend to minimize the things that we kind of go through, like when we have this lack of self-control. Like, you know, when you have an anger outburst, sometimes people can just say, well, this is just who I am. This is the way in which, you know, I was raised, or, you know, I'm from this type of culture, and that's just how we are. We're loud people, or...
0: What's the big deal?
1: Or what's the big deal? Exactly.
0: You know, that's, you know, your emotions are your problem.
1: Right,
0: you know?
1: Right.
0: Actually, many people, you know, oftentimes see it good, you know, to lose control, right? But, you know, it's in that, you know, big monumental display that they think they're going to, you know, dominate or coerce somebody or something into submission for what they want them to do. Mm-hmm. So there's a lot of ways that we, you know, give into, you know, that lack of self-control that sort of overtakes our spirit. And it really, you know, it requires so much of us, right? I mean, to really practice self-control, you know, we have to manage our impulses. We have to be aware that that impulse is there. We have to then resist the temptation, exercise restraint, and all the things that are leading us up to, you know, the narrative that made us explode. We have to tolerate the distress of not exploding, right? Because what are we going to do with all that energy and that negativity or that, you know, adrenaline? What are we going to do with it, right? When things aren't going our way or we're not getting what we want, we have to regulate our emotions. That's a skill. Mm. You know, the ability to manage and control our emotional response to a challenging situation is a skill. And it's not one that we all come into the world having. We also have to know how to delay gratification, you know, not getting what we want. Mm-hmm. How do we handle that? How do we postpone receiving a reward for something, you know, that we'd rather just get right now? It also requires, you know, our ability to see life through somebody else's frame of reference, you know, the ability to adapt ourselves to that, to make room for other people's, you know, needs and feelings, you know. And so there's just so much necessary, you know, from being mindful, you know, self-aware, other person aware, self-reflection, intentionality, determination, and all of that, you know, not to mention executive functioning, right? If we don't have the ability to plan and monitor and attain goals, we're going to really struggle with that. So really, you know, when we say the word self-control, it really encapsulates all of these, you know, characteristics, skills, and traits.
1: Yeah. And sometimes, you know, we oftentimes talk about this, whether in sermons or in retreats that we give, is we'll tell people that oftentimes we can do what are the three D's when we are dealing with, especially when we're dealing with lack of self-control. We can at times defend it. Well, this is just who I am. This is just, you have to accept it, no matter how much it hurts. We can deflect it. In other words, if someone's complaining about a lack of self-control, the response oftentimes can be, well, look at you, look at how you're acting and look how what you're doing, all of which I

0: we've all been guilty of, by the way. And then obviously to dismiss it, we can just think that it's just not that big of a problem. And what I want to share with you, it's so important to realize, friends, and is that sin is contagious. In other words, that sin is never just about your relationship with Christ. I mean, that's obviously a tremendous thing. But what I want to want you to think of this is, imagine like a triangle. And at the very top of that tip of that triangle is the sin. Notice that as it comes down, it's impacting more and more people. So when we lack self-control, those impulsivities, when we lose our control, or when we act in a way that's not the way Christ would act, and all of us do this. I mean, let's be frank and honest. We all get at times, whatever that is, and sometimes it doesn't have to be yelling or screaming. It could simply be in silence or in other ways that are not productive. At the end of the day, it impacts the people that are around us. It causes us to not only separate ourselves from God, but also to separate ourselves from the community that is in our lives. And so I can't emphasize that enough. I used this analogy several months back of a wheel. And if you think of like a wheel, like a bicycle wheel, Roxanne, you know, at the very center of it, they call that the hub. And then outside of that hub are the spokes that kind of keep coming all out of that hub. Well, if you were thinking about that in many ways, like your spiritual journey, if the hub itself is Christ, as we're doing things, as we are closer to him, then every other piece of that spokes, which represents different parts of our life, are also closer to him. In other words, we're bringing people closer to him because we are close to the hub. But when we start falling away, we cause other people to fall away from us because we get farther and farther away from the people that are in our life, and ultimately farther and farther away from Christ. So that's why for us, this the notion of and this bearing of this fruit of self-control is such a powerful topic. And so the question I want you to ask yourself throughout tonight's show is, what is an area of my life that God was saying that I need to be more in control of? What is an area of my life that God is saying to me that I don't like this part of you when you're out of control? And be able to kind of think about that throughout tonight's show, because I think that that is one of those areas that are on that little hub is separating us. It's the impact, the domino effect of sin in our own life. And hopefully throughout the show, we'll all learn to do a little bit more of repentance, of drawing closer to Christ in that.
1: And, you know, to really, you know, go one step further with really thinking about that as you examine yourself through the show, you know, a good question to ask yourself would be, you know, where do I feel often led by my emotions, mm-hmm. you know, in ways that are not always best for the situation at hand, but, you know, maybe it's sort of just honoring what I feel inside. And, you know, we're never at our best when our emotions are the only thing leading us. In most faces of temptation, there is an emotion leading that. In an impulsive reaction, mm-hmm. there is an emotion leading that, mm-hmm. you know, and so, you know, it often means we're going to make some poor choices in relation to those impulses and emotions if we're not skilled at knowing how to navigate those emotions. And so where we feel most led by emotions and the result and the fruit of that takes us out of alignment with who God would call us to be, those are situations where self-control is needed.
0: So if you have a question or comment on this topic of the fruit of self-control, we invite you to call us at 1-855-237-2346. That's 1-855-237-2346. You can also leave a comment on Ancient Faith's YouTube page. I want to welcome my friend Terrence to the show tonight, who's all in the chat room. But also, you can leave a comment not only on that on Ancient Faith's YouTube page, but also on the Lowe's Facebook page. We'll definitely get to those questions, those comments, but we'd love to hear about from you on this topic of self-control. If there's an area of your life that you find that you're struggling and you'd like some guidance on it, or even just have some words of wisdom for our other listeners, please feel free to leave that a comment for us or to call us. So, you know, I think, Roxanne, one of the things that I think we all recognize is that our flesh oftentimes it leads us. And ultimately, that's what the lack of self-control is, allowing the body, the flesh, to lead us in making decisions that are that God does not yearn for us to do. And I think for a lot of us, you know, we get this core belief, obviously, is that we all can believe in Christ. But in order for us to believe in Christ, Christ is very clear. He says that in order for you to believe in me, if you wish that you have to follow me. And so we get the belief part, like I can believe in God. But the question that we would want to ask ourselves is how has my life changed because of my belief in him? Am I able to be more in control of the areas that I lack control in? Am I able to kind of better see my struggles before they're actually happening, before they erupt in a way, or in a way in which that's and handling it, that it's not the way God yearns for me to do? So I really want to kind of focus on this belief versus the following. In other words, like Christ says, if one desires to follow me, let him deny himself and take up the cross. In other words, it's not just the belief. It's the following part that I think is so important and for all of us to do.
1: I mean, I love that you're differentiating, you know, between that, because I think so often we do stop at the belief. You know, we're doing well in our walk of faith because we have immense belief in God. We trust in him. You know, we put our hope in him. But really, I think where so many of us struggle and in the history of time, you know, biblically, mm-hmm. we see how many, you know, well-intentioned people were really struggling in terms of, you know, the fruit of that, you know, and it, even something as simple, you know, as God, you know, saying to Lot's wife, hey, don't look back. You mm-hmm. know, it was just this, mm-hmm. just this one command mm-hmm. and the temptation to look back, right? I mean, we see this in all the various ways that God was sort of equipping Moses, you know, talking to King David. And this is a struggle, you know, telling Sarah, you know, to wait, you know, promising Abraham he'd be the father of these nations. And we see Sarah acting on that temptation, mm-hmm. that urge, you know, sooner. We see this all throughout the Bible. So, you know, again, we are no different, you know, than people have been for the history of time, that human beings, we have struggled with that fruit, you know, of self-control, allowing ourselves, our flesh, you know, to really, truly surrender and yield, you know, to what the Holy Spirit yearns within us. And it often means that we have to, you know, let go of something that might feel important to us mm. or have to tolerate, you know, something uncomfortable or distressing in the waiting of watching how God might equip us to handle that. It means that we can't say things right away when we feel them. It means that we can't just leave, you know, a situation when we feel, you know, we don't like the way something is going. Mm-hmm. We may not be able to react to our kids, you know, in a way where maybe we recognize a skill is needed, not an attack. And so I think there's just so many opportunities where we have, you know, the temptation to just fall, and to recognize that we are not, we're not bad because we do that. It's the struggle, you know, of being human, mm-hmm. That we do that.
0: Right. And, you know, the beautiful thing, friends, is that, you know, when you read the scriptures, they're not silent about this topic. I mean, St. Paul notoriously says this extraordinary quote in the book of Romans, chapter 7, verses 15 to 24. Listen to what he says, friends. He says, and this is a kind of a paraphrasing of it. He says, I don't really understand myself, for I want to do what is right. So there's this yearning that we want to do what is right, but I don't do it. And I don't know about how many of you, as you hear this, is that you know there's like a mm-hmm. warning sign that God tells us before we lose control that, hey, wait a minute, don't do that. Don't lose your temper. Don't act in a way that's not the way that I would want you to act. We can kind of get like sometimes a warning sign that I think the Holy Spirit shares with us. Instead, I do what I hate, he continues. But if I know what I am doing is not wrong, this shows that I agree that the law is good. So I'm not the one doing the wrong. It is the sin living in me that mm-hmm. does it. And I know that nothing good lives in me, that is in my sinful nature. I want to do what is right, but I can't. You know, and I think for so many people,
1: that scripture.
0: Absolutely. I think we can all find ourselves, you know, struggling with that and trying to be able to live a life of more of in control. So again, that question that we're asking at the very top of the show is, what is an area of my life that God was saying we need to get more in control of? What is that area of your life that God would be saying, hey, wait a minute, that is an area that you're losing control in? And brings me to a question that Daniel shares on our chat room on Ancient Faith's YouTube page. So again, if you want to leave a comment on Ancient Faith's YouTube page, please do so. This is the question. He says, can you address the truth, the dynamic of being a truth teller in a family system coming out of gaslighting dynamics while still holding the tongue in a Christ-pleasing way?
1: What a fabulous question, Daniel. Thank you for sharing that. You know, gaslighting is such a I'd say a sort of a pop psychology term that we're hearing, you know, so much of, and, you know, there's a lot of definitions placed on it, but in my understanding, you know, gaslighting is, you know, when you're attempting to share something, you know, the tables are turned and now you feel responsible or to blame for what you are now feeling, and the tables are turned toward, you know, somebody else, and what it is that you've done to upset them. So it ends up making you question yourself, doubt yourself, mm-hmm. and now you're on fire. And so, you know, one of the things we have to remember is that just because we are speaking up about how we feel in a certain situation, that doesn't mean that other people are necessarily going to have the same interpretation, mm-hmm. of an experience. And it also doesn't mean that they're going to have the skills to be able to listen without defense. And it also doesn't mean that they're going to then control themselves or reshape themselves in accordance with what we are now asking. Mm-hmm. And so we have to really let go of a lot in learning to speak up. You know, I'm not going to speak up with the expectation that you will hear me, that you will process and be willing to understand and care about what I'm sharing, or that you necessarily have the skills to internalize it with humility. Or that you, you know, will actually change in any way. So, however, that doesn't mean I'm not going to share. So there's this really letting go of how someone else is going to hold or handle or react to something, and a sturdiness about what I share, and doing so with incredible skill ourselves. So it's very important how we truth tell, you know, how we share what we feel has to be done, you know, really skillfully, you know, from a perspective of the equation, you know, when this occurs, this is how I feel. This is what I experienced. This is what I take it to mean.
0: Right.
1: And here's really what I would have been hoping for or needing instead. And it's up to somebody else how they react to that. I'm not going to do much with that, mm-hmm. but I am going to be responsible for speaking about something that I know could lead me to be resentful if I don't. You know, not everything is a battle worth fighting, and critiques aren't always necessary of other people. You know, in fact, you know, I would say, you know, if this is something that really hits on a value, hits on something that is preventing a family dynamic from being healthy, is preventing you from being in a close connected relationship with someone, you know, it's something that needs to be brought up, right? Because that's going to create a lot of bitterness, you know, in the family, right? Or in the relationship. But, you know, when we're just sort of indulging the need to point out everything that's wrong, you know, with someone, that's when I'd say we have to really watch ourselves, because St. Mark the Ascetic, he said this beautifully. He reminds us, it's not our job to change people. He says, when people upset us, it's better to pray with reverence for that person, you know, really pray for them, than to provide a critique for every problem that they may have. Mm. You know, it's just as a reminder, hey, we're not responsible for shaping that person. Mm. We are just responsible for bringing an awareness of how that person is affecting our ability to do life with them. Mm. And, you know, there's a big boundary that I have in terms of sharing something and the expectation that someone's going to do something good with it. And I don't need to know that they will.
0: I just want to kind of pause a little bit, I think, for our listeners, because I think for a lot of us, Roxanne, it's important to talk about that sometimes what we, the way in which we deal with, especially with responding to or identifying what truth is, sometimes our approach to it can actually do more harm than good. And sometimes it's what we've learned in the past of how to tell someone what they're doing is wrong, is what we've learned in the past of how someone told us that we did something wrong.
1: Exactly.
0: And the key is that, you know, one of the beautiful things about Christ is that he always met people where they were at. He did. So he went onto their field. And so in any conversation, it's being able to kind of go to where they're at and to connect first before you correct. In other words, you're going to connect with them on their where they are at, and then, you know, correct, but only first after you've connected with them. And I love how you beautifully stated that, which is, you know, one of the beautiful things that we talk about with conflict resolution is first identifying how that made you feel, as opposed to what they did wrong. So I felt this way when I heard this.
1: Right.
0: And kind of making sure that you're sharing that with that person, because oftentimes, and I hate to say this, studies are reflecting, as we've talked extensively on conflict and communication and conflict that sometimes, you know, the average person is already within a few seconds of a conversation is already, if they feel like they're being threatened, if they feel like they're being corrected, if they feel like they're not in a safe base, they're already thinking of a response. So they're not even listening to what you're even if it's a valid point, they're not even listening to what you're sharing. So the challenge for you is to connect before you correct, is to get to that place where that, where you have some, for lack of a better expression, some capital to be able to use that.
1: Yeah. And I think, you know, again, all of this requires skills. You know, most people are doing the best they can with what they know how to do.
0: Right, right.
1: And so, you know, we have to sort of go into something kind of knowing there may not be a other person awareness here. They may not be seeing this at all through my frame of reference. They may not have the capacity to. They may have very poor self-awareness themselves. They may have, you know, strong defenses that don't allow them to hear any sort of, they hear anything you're saying as a form of personalization or criticism or attack. And so, you know, even the tendency to kind of turn things around and gaslight, to blame you then, well, because you did this, I did that. Right, I had to do that because you did. You're the reason why I do this, right? Mm-hmm. Wow. That's somebody who's just incredibly defensive as opposed to being willing to process and understand who you were in that situation, why this mattered to you and what you're trying to share with me. And the funny thing is, like, when somebody does that, it really derails our ability to even connect with what we are experiencing. Mm-hmm. We get sidetracked. We get off track. We don't even know what we're saying. We start to question everything. So this sort of gaslighting thing is very common, because when somebody is willfully, you know, unwilling to process and connect to us, to care about our experience, it's not supposed to happen in an emotional connected relationship. Mm-hmm. It's not supposed to happen. So we do feel completely alienated. We do feel defensive. We do get confused because there's no emotional connection happening. Mm. There's no love. There's no foundation of sincere yearning to have goodwill toward you and toward this relationship, to preserve it. You know, one of the things we talk a lot about in our marriage retreats is, you know, this idea of relationship preservation rather than self-preservation. Mm. You know, when you're defensive, you're preserving yourself. You're protecting yourself. You are not preserving the relationship. Mm-hmm. It's only the willingness to sort of connect to what is underneath somebody's experience and what are they trying to share with me that makes me decide not to be defensive, because I know if I do that, I'm preserving the relationship. I'm not just preserving myself. And what do we win if we preserve only ourselves? You know, even in Proverbs, and I love Proverbs, you know, it's one of the wisdom chapters, we call it. King Solomon praises people who control themselves, and he emphasizes the value of self-control over trying to win an argument. When he says, better to be a patient person than a warrior, one with self-control rather than one who overtakes a city. Mm. Of course, what he's saying is here, it's so much better to have self-control than to try to dominate over someone else, something else. And so often that's where we lack self-control, is there's this domination, this power above. We see it culturally. We see it across the world. Right. There's powers above. There's very little self-control. And this is not, you know, something that, you know, we're encouraged to do as Christians or even as human beings.
0: I love what you're sharing, Roxanne. And again, we just encourage you. There's great. A lot of people in our chat room love you guys. We see Demetria. We see Mark. We see Daniel. Great guys. Great information that you're sharing. And also keep them coming. If you're on the internet, if you're watching us on Ancient Faith's YouTube page, feel free to leave a comment or a question or a thought. We're all about learning from each other. If you're on the Lowe's Facebook page, feel free to also leave a comment and a thought. And if you'd like to call in with a question, we'd love to hear from you. You can call us at 1-855-237-2346. That's 1-855-237-2346. I do want to remind everyone that we do send out daily messages every single day at 7 a.m. Eastern time to your email inbox. If you're interested in receiving these messages, please go to our website, thelowes.com, and just scroll all the way down to the area where it says newsletter, and we'll just simply put in your email address, and we'll send you that day's daily inspirational message. Roxanne, I love what we've been talking about. I just want to kind of close out with what St. Paul says in this Bible verse. This is verse 24. This is Romans chapter 7, verses 24. And listen to what it says, friends. It says, as he's acknowledging that I keep doing things that I know I should not be doing, but I keep doing them. And he says this, he goes, oh, what a miserable person I am. And I don't know about all of you, but I think sometimes, and I know I have felt this way on many of occasions, is that whenever we do something wrong, we're like going, gosh, like when we, you know, if we, you know, corrected our children in a way that we didn't like, or maybe that when, as a couple, we did things that we shouldn't have done in the way in which we communicated during an argument, or just in general, friends, sometimes we can find ourselves going, gosh, I wish I would have not done that. Like, I'm a miserable person. And listen to how he continues this conversation. He goes, oh, what a miserable person I am. Who is going to be able to free me from this life that is dominated by my own sin and my own death? And he goes this, thank God. Thank God, the answer is Jesus, in Jesus Christ, our Lord. Mm. So I think this is so important that self-control is really allowing God to be in control. Mm. And so on the other half of this show, we're going to really talk about what it means to put God back on the throne of our life, to allow him to be ultimately in control, and for us to surrender those areas of our life that are causing us to lose control. Stay right with us here on Live with the Lows.

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0: Well, welcome back, everyone, to Live with the Lows. We are continuing this series that we have started weeks ago on the fruits of the Spirit. We felt like we should address this topic from both a psychology and a faith perspective. And I hope and pray that this is really helping you, because ultimately, the desire that Christ has for us in our faith is the ability to live out our faith, to that when people see us, they see Him in us, that we are bearing His fruit in the way in which we live out our lives. Because what good of it is that, as the Bible says in the book of Corinthians, that if we have all the knowledge and all the abilities, all these gifts, but don't have the ability to bear fruit, to show that love of Christ in the way in which we live out our life, what good is it? And so the challenge that we have tried to pick up is to use our life as examples of the good and the bad, the ugly, of how we can better produce that fruit in our own life. And tonight it's all about self-control.
1: Yeah, you know, and for anyone listening who says, you know, my faith is so strong, you know, I don't know why I have to work so hard at all of these other, you know, these skills or the fruits. I will tell you time and time again that the amount of people, you know, children who have left the church because they don't see Christ in the way their parent, who attends church regularly, is treating them. Children who have left the church as adults because they didn't see Christ in the way one parent treated the other parent. You know, children who leave the church, young adults who leave the church because they don't see it in their ministries, you know, in some of the even leaders leading ministries. You know, these mm-hmm. are these the fruits. You know, the Bible says that we will be known by our fruits. You'll know that they are my followers by their fruits. And we don't realize it's not just impacting our own family, our own life.
0: Oh, yeah.
1: It's affecting the salvation of massive amounts of people who are watching us. And so we are responsible. We're reminded that we are, you know, responsible for each other, you know, in the road to salvation. And no one is going to do this perfect. No one is even going to do this well all the time. You know, this is the notion of studying ourselves and resetting ourselves daily, hourly, over and over again, you know, to where we are attempting to realign, you know, when we get off track. But it is so important not to just be the believing Christian, but the Christian who is actively working out their salvation in response to the temptations, impulses, and desires that they struggle with, you know, and so, yeah, I just want everyone to really think about that we are very much responsible for people's choices, to come back to church just based on what they see.
0: Well, I mean, and it goes back to what we were sharing earlier about the contagiousness, if you will, of sin, how all of us do things that impact other people. And that's why we have to always be on guard about how we're acting, that God calls us to be ambassadors, witnesses of His faith. And so I think, as we were talking about before the show, before the break, I was sharing with you that, you know, a lack of self-control means that I need to start putting God back in control. It is having God back in the throne, because whenever myself begins to lead me, and this is for all of us, whenever our self leads us, you and I know from our own life experience, it doesn't end up well. I mean, we are sometimes the reason for our problems. We are the problem. We do things that lead us away. So number one, I would tell you that if we're truly going to have a better understanding of having God in control of my life, I need to do the first thing, and that is to repent. And what I mean by that is I have to get to the point where I say, God, at what point am I going to allow my relationship with God to be louder in my life than my relationship with that sin? In other words, at what point am I going to say, okay, now, God, I need to stop letting my sin reign over me and let You reign over me? And that's what repentance in many ways is. It's getting my life back to being in alignment with Him. And that's not a one thing that we do every time we go to confession. That's a daily decision that you and I make on a daily basis, that, God, I want to recenter my life on You. Because there's always these distractions that all of us experience every day of our life that are constantly leading us astray. It's like the old adage of being at a beach and you're out in the water and your parents are on the shore, and you know, you're constantly looking back and you're going, wait a minute, every time I look back, the current is moving me farther and farther away from my parents. Well, in many ways, the world is the current, and Christ is on that shore. And the more that we allow ourselves to allow the current, the world itself, to lead us, it'll take us away. It has no problem doing doing that. So I really want to encourage you to really just take the time to say, okay, wait a minute. I need to repent. I need to get back to where I am truly having Christ on the throne of my life, because he cannot, I guess in short, friends, is that God can't be the king over our life. We can't say that repent, for the kingdom of God is at hand, if he's not leading every aspect of my life. If I don't have him engaged in every part of who I am, in that area where I lack that self-control. So if for you, that lack of self-control is anger, if that lack of self-control for you may be impatience, I want you to write those things down. Write them on a list, okay? And every morning, I want you to insert Christ next to that. In other words, I want you to ask yourself and ask Christ to help guide you in dealing with those specific struggles that you're facing. Because you, when you call out your sin, you're not only identifying it in your mind, but you're also recognizing that to the enemy's eyes that you know how he's attacking you. And you're asking God to guide you through that. So make that list of those areas that you struggle with and insert Christ in your prayers every day. God, help me to be more patient with people. Help me to be slow to getting angry. Help me to connect before I correct people. Help me to not have a judging eye to the people that I see that are doing things that are wrong.
1: So, you know, how do we cultivate this fruit? I think this is so important to talk about. You know, that this is not, you know, self-control is not a purely, you know, human ability. It's a fruit that is produced by the Holy Spirit within us, and it requires a reliance on God's grace and power. And yet it also requires us to be reflective and to exercise restraint in our thoughts, in our perspectives, and the actions that those thoughts and perspectives are guiding us to, and to be in charge of the desires of our heart. You know, many of us, you know, one of the things I always look at when I look at a behavior is I look at what was the motivation behind that behavior. Because just because somebody does A, B, and C does not mean that they all had the same motivation, you know, behind that. So you really have to study what was the motivation of the heart. Mm. What were they intending? What was behind that? And that's something we have to study within ourselves. Like, why did I do that? You know, was that coming from a good place? Was that coming from a place of goodwill? Was that coming from a place where I felt aligned with Christ? And so we have to really study ourselves. And yet, all of this work that we're doing and this effort that we are put in is empowered by the Holy Spirit, right? So, you know, cultivating self-control is really a process that involves actively choosing to align ourselves with God's will and resisting sinful desires, and a constant effort and reliance on the Holy Spirit's guidance in this process. Mm-hmm. And by God's grace, we get better, you know, over time. Mm-hmm. But is this really this synergy between what the Holy Spirit's yearning to do within us, but also our own reflective intentionality in terms of trying to exercise restraint.
0: Right. And the only thing I would add to that, Roxanne, is I think that we have to be very cautious that, and this is sometimes where psychology can kind of be a little bit of a barrier within Christianity, or at least not always be as smooth of a synergy, is that if we're allowing ourselves to simply rely on our own self-reflection without having some level of an awareness of where we are going, then we can allow ourselves to simply just allow what we know to be all that we know. And and oftentimes that lens, that filtering system, is actually the problem. So the challenge for all of us is to say, okay, wait a minute, if I'm going to repent and allow the Holy Spirit to lean into me, let me look at how the Holy Spirit worked into the lives of the saints of our church. I mean, look at the life of someone like Saint Moses the Black, who had an anger problem. He was a robber. He did, and how did God work through him to actually, and how did he allow God to work through him to be the man that he is and ultimately glorified as a saint in our church? We look at people that struggled. I mean, look at St. Peter, who denied Christ. We look at people that Paul, who made tremendous mistakes. And yet God, when they allowed God to work within them, they had a greater lens by they were looking at, because they only knew what they knew. But when they started to read, when they started to pray, when they started to look at and study the life of Christ and through the church and through the sacraments, they allowed to have that mirror moment get so much wider so that they're able to see truly who they are as opposed to just the idea that they have about who they are in their life. And so that for me is just a really important thing that I want to hone in, because I think what we're saying is so similar. But just reminding yourself that be careful, because you and I are the problem. That's why we say in our pre-communion prayer of I'm the first among sinners, echoing what Paul said to Timothy. So we need to expand our studying through prayer, through the sacraments, through reading the lives of the saints, so that the mirror by which we're looking at ourselves becomes so much greater, and we're able to look at areas that we don't see oftentimes.
1: Yeah, so the fruit is cultivated through that relationship with God, you know, and the more we build that relationship, the more we're praying, the more we're reading. You know, if we don't read about Christ, you know, and I'm talking, you know, cover to cover, and if we don't read the writings of the saints, we don't get to know God's character. So it's really when we do that reflection, you're right, we don't know what we're looking for.
0: Right, right.
1: And we're going to miss all the places where Christ is yearning to get our attention and say, hey, self-control is needed here, because those weren't peaceable intentions. Mm-hmm. Okay. And by the way, you know, all feelings we talk about in psychology, all feelings are acceptable. Not everything we do with them is,
0: right,
1: and this is the nature of self-control.
0: Right, and I'm just looking on the chat room. Great comments, everyone. I you know, there's comments from someone talking about their own struggle with anger, and a lot of you are sharing with that about that anger as being an area that you oftentimes lose control. And I just would encourage all of you that the beautiful thing that is that in Orthodox Christianity specifically, so much of what we do is worship, and especially on a Sunday morning in Divine Liturgy, we tell people oftentimes that when you come into an Orthodox church, you don't see an altar, you don't see a stage, you see an altar, because we're worshiping God, and the priest is leading us in that prayer. But the key for all of us is to recognize that, as St. Basil says, the church is a hospital. So all of us need to stay as we need, you know, if we're sick, we don't deal with that on our own. We get the medication that we need. We go to the place that can heal us. And so I just encourage all of you that, you know, as we're talking about this, do not try to deal with this lack of control or trying to work towards self-control on your own. That's exactly what's kind of leading us into our own sin. It's allowing the church, the sacraments, obviously, as we were talking earlier, beautifully stated, Roxanne, through the church readings of the church fathers, allowing that to be a place to go to the hospital that helps you in your journey in trying to be much more, to allowing God to be much more in control of your life, which really brings me to my second point. So if number one is to really every day repent, to identify those areas that, okay, this is where I'm struggling, and God, I need to realign my life. I need to allow the Holy Spirit to work in me, to have an awareness of what those areas are. And I get that awareness when I'm reading the Bible, when I'm receiving the sacraments, when I'm taking the time to expand the icon of Christ before me so I can look at myself even more closely
1: in
0: relationship to him. Then number two is this, and I would encourage you, is to fall even more in love with God. And I mean this, I know this sounds so, in some ways, so kind of elementary, but I think I can't go back to what, I keep going back to what the Bible, the book of James says, where he says that, you know, draw closer to God and he will draw closer to you. Like, I know that all of you are tuning in, that some of you may be at different stages in your walk of faith, that some of you, maybe as you're listening to this show tonight, you feel like you're on fire for Christ and you're like all, you know, you're all in, and that's great, but go deeper. To those of you that are just kind of like trying to explore maybe the Orthodox Church, or maybe for some of you, you're just kind of figuring out like my own relationship to Christ, go deeper. Take a step closer to God. Fall in love with him more, because that's what a relationship is. I don't love Roxanne the same way that I fell in love with her 25 years ago. It's a love that continuously is growing. And how much greater that must be when we're loving the God who created her, me, all of us, who put us into a being. How much more is that when we fall in love with him? So, you know, I think it's so important for us to remind ourselves of.
1: Yeah, and absolutely. And as we are, you know, repentant and trying to sort of identify these areas and sort of broadening, you know, the icon of Christ before us, since we have this constant reflection, and as we're falling in love more with Christ and allowing ourselves to know him more and spend more time with him, you know, I think what we then come into contact with is where my mind is in relation to who that is before me. And I think we would be really amiss to forget to mention how important leaving our thoughts unchecked is if we desire to have self-control in our behaviors, because how we think, you know, about something is going to affect how we then move through it and work with it, right? Whatever, you know, and I see someone in the chat room say, you know, I lose control when I butt heads with people. You know, I lose control when I get angry. You know, this is the struggle, right? And listen, you know, this is the truth for all of us, you know, and this is why King Solomon warns us, you know, to guard our hearts, because everything we're going to do is going to flow from it, right? And that's the heart. He's referring to the command center of our soul, which houses our free will and our thoughts. And Isaiah, the prophet Isaiah, reminds us that God keeps in perfect peace all whose minds are fixed on him. But how many of us have minds fixed on Christ in a moment that just made us angry? You know, no one's doing that. People's minds are not fixed on Christ in a moment where they just got angry, unless they're intentional, unless they're reflective, unless they're coming back and seeing conflict as the beginning of realignment. Okay, so that's the moment in anger where I have to think about, what am I saying to myself about this situation that's making me so angry? How am I interpreting what you just did to me? How am I seeing you? How am I seeing myself in this? Where is my own humility in terms of the struggles I may also have? Where is the relationship preservation I'm seeking, the goodness for you, the prayer for you, the prayer for me, the recognizing where what we both must also lack, right? So there's so much, you know, that we have to then, you know, try to kind of bring into our own minds, because again, every feeling is acceptable, but what we then do with it is not necessarily going to be, because we probably fed a bunch of thoughts that didn't lead us toward good things. So I think we have to really, ask yourself, you know, how am I explaining this upset to myself? How am I talking about that person in my mind? Do I hear blame? Am I blaming them for everything? He always, she never. Do I hear myself attacking their character, you know, overgeneralizing and maybe a mistake they made and turning it into a greater character defect? Do I hear myself giving a generous interpretation of what they did? You know, like I'm generous with my grace and my mercy and understanding why you might have done that. And do I hear myself even defining their intent, telling myself, I know why they did that. No, I don't. Or do I hear myself just being curious about what could have been underneath it? You know, what was the need behind that? You know, what were they seeking? What was their motivation? You know, what were they really after? And I think we have to ask ourselves, does my reasoning and my anger help me help the relationship heal, or does it divide us further? And so I think it's really important to tune in to where we take our minds in a moment of upset.
0: I love that. I want to read this Bible verse from the book of Titus. It says, "For the grace of God has appeared that offers salvation to all people. It teaches us to say no to ungodliness and worldly passions, and to live self-controlled, upright, and godly lives in this present age." And so I love that, because the grace of God is continuously coming onto us. And when we fall in love with Christ, the more that we recognize that God loved us so much that he died for us, yes, we recognize that, but that there is more grace in God than there is sin in us. And so because there's so much grace, I want to fall more in love with him, because the more I'm in love with him, the more I begin to start carrying his characteristics. I think that's what, at the end of the day, the fruits of the Spirit are Christ in many ways. And so the more I'm in love with something, the more I start looking like that person. I don't know if, you know, for those of you that are in relationships, you might find yourself sometimes talking like your spouse. I know there's times in which which I can't even imagine that I would be saying this, you know, but at times I find myself saying the things that Roxanne would say, and I'm sure that happens the same. And so that's one of the things that I think when I talk about falling in love is that you start realizing the grace of God, this unconditional gift that God gave us. And the more that I recognize how wretched of a person I am, but how amazing the love of God is, the more I want to be like him, and I want to please him, and I want to do things that honor him. So I really encourage you, number two is to just fall in love more with God. So if number one was all about making that list and repenting, number two would be really taking the time every day to grow in your faith. to do all that you can. God, what are you telling me that I need to stop doing? What are you telling me I need to start doing? Allowing yourself to truly grow in our reading of your Bible, your prayer, your church, reading of the church fathers, and asking yourself always, do I look like him?
1: Yeah, does my voice internally sound like him? Is it calming?
0: Right.
1: Is it comforting?
0: Right.
1: Is it convicting, encouraging, enlightening? Does it lead me and reassure me? Does it still me? Is it peacemaking? Is it humble? All of those characteristics of Christ, is it generous and forgiving and understanding and merciful? You know, as we fall more in love with Christ, we get to see, you know, how pure our heart really is as we study our own internal voice in terms of how we speak to ourselves and how we speak to ourselves about others.
0: I love that. And we're kind of running a little bit on time, so I want to kind of just give you this last one, and that is commit to a daily lifestyle of discipline. And what do I mean by that? Is that the greatest defense is a great offense. In other words, it is every day being intentionally and making a choice that every day I'm going to walk by the Spirit. I'm going to walk by the Spirit. Listen to what the book of Galatians says in chapters 5, verses 16. This is after the fruits of the Spirit. So I say, walk by the Spirit, and you will not gratify the desires of the flesh. And the word walk, peripatos in the Greek language, basically means a continuous and a regular action that I'm taking. It's a continuous and regular action. So shows are great, sermons are great, but they're not enough. I've got to make a daily decision every day that I'm going to have, that I'm going to take what I'm what I'm struggling with, and I'm going to replace it with something that is godly. So whatever that, so basically asking yourself is, if my struggle has been that I lose my temper, as some of the people in the chat room were sharing, or I'm impatient, or I'm judging, well, I have to recognize that it's great hearing a sermon, it's great listening to a show, but what am I going to replace that with? Because my default wiring in my mind is going to want to go back to that the moment that I start feeling myself falling into that. So how am I going to do, how am I going to find a way to do that? And so, and in order for us to do that, we've got to have a replacement. So I oftentimes tell people that, you know, that I've got to be intentional about putting in a specific task that I'm going to do when I find myself, for example, getting angry. So if I find myself getting angry, then the thing I'm going to do is I'm going to go for a walk.
1: Mm.
0: Or when I find myself about ready to, I don't know, say things that I shouldn't say, tell myself I'm going to isolate myself, walk outside of that place. I'm going to avoid that temptation.
1: Yes. I think getting away from that thing that is invoking the emotion, the temptation, the impulse is so important. But in that space of giving away, getting away, I've heard so many people say, well, I went on a walk and I came back even more upset than I was before. I, you know, tried to avoid that donut on the counter and I kept coming back to it. I couldn't stop thinking about, you know, when you leave that space, you know, pray. You know, pray for yourself, you know, ask God for the words to communicate with love, you know, grace and unity. Ask God to renew that right spirit within you. Ask God to give you the spirit of self-control. You know, in Isaiah 58:9, we read, then you will call and the Lord will answer. You will cry for help and he will say, here I am.
0: Mm-hmm.
1: If you take away from among you the yoke, finger pointing, taking away speaking wickedly, and you pour out your soul to the hungry, satisfy the afflicted soul, then your light will rise in darkness. And so, you know, we're reminded that he's there. I think we also have to pray for the person who's upset us, right, in those moments. You know, St. Silouan says that when God wants to have mercy on someone, he inspires someone else to pray for that person, and he helps in this prayer. We heard Elder Thaddeus also say, it is of great significance if there is one person who truly prays in a family, because prayer attracts God's grace and all the members of the family will feel it, even those whose hearts have grown cold. So pray always. And so, you know, in this space where we're getting away from the temptation, the impulse, you know, doing some work, organizing something, going to the gym, whatever, you know, we are praying for ourselves. We're praying for that person. We're praying for ourselves. We're praying for that struggle, whatever it is, because that's where God's grace goes to work. And we know that the break was effective only if we can come back and talk about it without getting weighed down by the emotion of something, that we're in more of our objective mind, right? Our problem-solving, peacemaking mind, not our emotional mind. And if we can differentiate our emotions from the situation itself, right? Because there's a situation, and that we have our own emotions about it. So if we can differentiate between the two, it's good. Our break was effective if we're now willing to make room for the feelings of someone else. And we're willing to negotiate and compromise and sort of try to understand them more, right? And also if we're willing to speak from our experience without trying to persuade or convince or control someone, right? Mm-hmm. We're just willing to speak from our experience, but not trying to persuade or control someone. You know, we cannot control people, and self-control is often lost by the convincing ourselves, the myth that we can actually control another human being. Mm-hmm. And so many of us are losing the battle in self-control because we are seeking to control someone else. And so, you know, if this is a struggle for you, if you're thinking about, you know, every time I lose control of this person, it's because they're not doing what I want to do. You will not be able to control that person. All you can do is, you know, clean up your side of the field and do the best you can to build that relationship in a way that would make them actually want to hear you, want to care about what you say. And then it's up to God to change their heart and move them toward any change that could better the relationship. So our breaks are only effective if we can come back, you know, and our resentful thoughts are replaced with merciful thoughts and judgments replaced with humility, and trying to blame somebody is now replaced with problem solving. So we really have to look at what is the fruit of that break. If we're coming back with a vengeance, we didn't use that break for good.
0: I love what Mark is sharing on our on Ancient Paths YouTube page. He writes in great information, by the way, Mark, very proud. Temperance is sophrosyne, which means sound diaphragm. This diaphragm sits between the gut's appetites and the desirous heart. Control the transition between the appetite of the gut and the heart. Mm-hmm. And we talk about this a lot, you know, how so much of our emotions physiologically are tied to our gut and how in which we live out our lives. And so great, great information, Mark. And really, I want to just encourage all of you that if you find this show beneficial to you, definitely go to the Lowe's YouTube page and subscribe. We have tons of sermons and messages on topics just like this. So before you get off tonight's show, or as you're listening to it through a podcast, definitely go to the Lowe's YouTube page and subscribe to the page, because you're going to see just so many messages that I hope will be very helpful for you in your own walk of faith. Again, Roxanne, I think it was such a great information that we brought from both a psychology and a faith way to help our listeners and our viewers. And so we are grateful that all of you have taken the time to be with us. To Simon and to Michael, who produced tonight's show, we thank you so much, brothers, for all that you do for us. And we encourage all of you to join us next Tuesday for a brand new Live with the Lowe's. God bless you, everyone, and stay strong in your faith.
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The Book of Lamentations was written after the Babylonians had invaded the land, slaughtered the populace, and brought about national extinction. What remained for Jerusalem and Judah? The five poems of the book represent the authentic voice of Israel in exile, a mourner wailing over the judgment of God, desperately seeking an audience with him but finding him hidden and inaccessible. In Prayers in the Dark, Father Lawrence Farley paraphrases the Book of Lamentations and interprets each passage, following it with a meditation on human suffering, not to explain it, but to point a way forward into hope. In the words of the sacred text, we find assurance that we are not unique in our suffering and that the way home to the kingdom brings pain as well as joy. Find Prayers in the Dark today at store.ancientfaith.com. That's store.ancientfaith.com.

0: 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I'm Elisa Bielitich-Davis.
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0: Okay, so we received another really great idea for an episode. Let's play it.
2: Hi, my name is Melody. I live in Grand Junction, Colorado. My patron saint is Saint Elizabeth the New Martyr, and I was wondering if you've made an episode about her. Thank you.
1: You know what, Melody? We haven't made an episode about her yet, but that is a fantastic idea. She's a really wonderful saint.
0: She really is wonderful. You know, I actually got to visit her grave once, and it was really neat. She's a very popular saint, and she's a modern saint. Well, relatively modern. She was born in 1864. You know, a lot of our saints are born in like 285, so that's pretty modern. So 1864 would be during the American Civil War, except she wasn't American. She was a princess. And in fact, her grandmother was Queen Victoria of England. So she was over there in Europe. Now, Queen Victoria is very famous, and she had a daughter named Princess Alice, who married the Grand Duke Louis IV of Hesse, which is part of Germany. So almost all of Germany is Lutheran, and so Elizabeth and her family were Lutheran, and that means that they worshipped in a Protestant church, not an Orthodox church. So they had liturgies and sacraments, but it was a little different from Orthodoxy. So Elizabeth was a gentle soul, and she was very kind.

0: Elizabeth had already lost two siblings and a parent, and so she learned a lot about suffering and grief early on.
1: Elizabeth and her sister Alexandra went to live in England with their grandmother, Queen Victoria. They didn't go by those names. Instead, they went by Ella and Alex. They really liked living with King Victoria in England, and they spoke English all the time. Now, their family was an important royal family, and pretty much every country in Europe had a king and a queen who were from that family. So it was clear that Ella and her sister Alex would marry important royal men who might end up ruling the nations of Europe. Now, the way it was done in those days, royal people would marry other royal people. But the thing is that by this time, there weren't a lot of royal families to choose from. Just about all the royalty in Europe was like one big family, and so very often, royals ended up marrying their cousins. Now, at one point, Elizabeth's cousin, William II, hoped to marry her, but she said no. Instead, she chose the Grand Duke Sergei Alexandrovich of Russia, who was the governor of Moscow. Elizabeth liked that he had a strong faith in God and that he was kind. His father was Tsar Alexander III, the Tsar or Emperor of Russia. He was the fifth son, so he wasn't likely to become the Tsar, but he and Elizabeth were very happy with each other, and they got married in 1884. Alex came over to Russia for the wedding, of course, and there she met Nicholas, who would become the Tsar of Russia. When she grew up, Alex would marry him and become the Empress Alexandra. Tsar Nicholas and Empress Alexandra are also saints, but that's another story for another day.
0: So Elizabeth, or Ella, was well-liked in Russia. Now, of course, being Russian, Sergei was an Orthodox Christian. Elizabeth was raised in the Lutheran Church, so she wasn't Orthodox, but the two married and they lived very happily in Russia. Now, after they had been married for several years, one day Elizabeth told her husband that she wanted to convert to Orthodoxy. He was so happy about it that he cried. The Grand Duchess was received by chrismation on Lazarus Saturday, 1891. And then, during that Holy Week, she was able to receive Holy Communion with her husband for the first time. Now, her family back home was really confused. They thought she just loved all the pretty things about Orthodoxy, right? The gold and the processions and the icons. But Elizabeth explained to them that it was much, much more than that that called her to Orthodoxy. Her father insisted that her husband had forced her to convert, but Elizabeth insisted that he hadn't. Elizabeth said, "I'm sure God's blessing will accompany my act, which I do with such fervent belief, with the feeling that I may become a better Christian and be one step nearer to God." In one of her letters, she wrote, "Above all, one's conscience must be pure and true. Many will, I know, scream about it, yet I feel it brings me nearer to God. You tell me that the outer brilliance of the church charmed me. In that, you are mistaken. Nothing in the outer signs attracted me. No, the service, the outer signs are only there to remind us of the inner things." Elizabeth experienced something very important in Orthodoxy. It brought her closer to God. It wasn't the outer beauty, but the inner beauty that all of those lovely things point to. After all, the gold and hymns and everything lovely we do is only meant to draw us nearer to heaven, which is the most beautiful and lovely place.
1: Elizabeth and Grand Duke Sergei were very happy together. They didn't have any children biologically, but they adopted and raised the Grand Duke Dmitry Pavlovich and his sister, Grand Duchess Maria Pavlovna, after their mother died during Dmitry's birth. Elizabeth spent much of her time doing good works. She visited the sick and the poor, and she found ways to help them. Life was going well when one day in 1905, as Elizabeth was leaving to go to her workshop, a bomb went off. An assassin had managed to kill her dear husband, the Grand Duke Sergei. Elizabeth was so sad, but she prayed and she prayed. And after some time, when she was able, she went to the prison to meet her husband's killer. She spoke to him about repentance, and she gave him an icon. Eventually, she built a shrine in the spot where her husband was murdered.
0: In her grief, Elizabeth began to withdraw from

0: her social life. She didn't want to go out much, but she wanted to pray and do good works. She founded the convent of Saints Mary and Martha in Moscow, a community of nuns which focused on worshiping God and helping the poor. She left the palace to go live there in the convent, and she sold all of her finery, the fancy royal clothes and jewels, using the money for the poor. She and the sisters visited the poor and the hungry, and they tried to help the people of Moscow. When World War I began, she worked as a nurse in the hospitals and on the battlefront. People in Russia loved her because she was always working to help people in this very humble and kind way, and they even came to her for spiritual advice.
1: In 1917, there was a revolution in Russia. The Bolsheviks overthrew the royal government and established a communist government. They put the Tsar and Elizabeth's sister Alexandra and their children under house arrest, which means basically they were being kept hostage for a long time, and they were moved around among various homes. People urged Elizabeth to get out of Moscow, to leave her convent. She would be safe if she went to stay with her family in Western Europe. But she refused. She didn't want to leave the nuns of the convent, but promised to stay with them, even to die with them if that was God's will. On Pascha 1918, Soviet soldiers came to the convent and ordered Elizabeth to leave Moscow and join the royal family near Ekaterinburg. She went with the soldiers and was allowed to bring along a novice from the convent, Sister Barbara. But she was not allowed to say goodbye to the other sisters. They arrived in Ekaterinburg, but they weren't allowed to see the Tsar's family after all. Instead, the soldiers took Elizabeth and Barbara to another convent and held them there. The nuns were very good to them, but the Soviets would not allow them to leave. At the end of May, the Soviet soldiers moved Elizabeth and Barbara again. They put them in a schoolhouse on the edge of town, along with several other royal people. There was a guard. But they did let Elizabeth go to church and to work outside in the garden, but that was all.
0: The Soviets took a long time to decide what to do with these royals they were holding prisoner. And then in July, they decided. On the night of July 5th, they were all taken out of the schoolhouse to a place in the woods, 12 miles from the village where they were staying, and they were executed. They shot Grand Duke Sergius, but they didn't shoot the rest. They actually did something worse. They threw everyone down a mine shaft, and then they threw hand grenades after them. After the murderers left, local villagers came to see what had happened, and they could hear St. Elizabeth at the bottom of the mine shaft singing hymns before she died. When the armies who still wanted to have a czar in Russia took back the village from the communists in some fighting, they were able to recover the bodies from the mineshaft.
1: Even though the Soviets were destroying things, the people did not want to let them destroy the graves of these holy women. So, in 1920, they took the bodies of St. Elizabeth and St. Barbara to Jerusalem, where they could receive a holy burial. Their bodies are still there, in coffins, in the church in the monastery of St. Magdalene on the Mount of Olives, very near the tomb of the holy Theotokos. Holy Saint Elizabeth, the new martyr, please pray to God for us.
0: Now, here are some questions for you. Elizabeth was a princess. Does that mean that her life was always easy?
1: Elizabeth had a difficult life, even when she was young. So many sad things happened. Her younger brother died, and a few years later, when Elizabeth was away on a trip, her whole family got sick, and her mom and her youngest sister died. Then Elizabeth and her sister Alexandra were sent away to live in England with their grandmother, Queen Victoria.
0: Elizabeth married the Grand Duke Sergei Alexandrovich of Russia because he was kind and he loved God. What did Elizabeth decide to do that made the Grand Duke cry because he was so happy?
1: Elizabeth decided to become Orthodox because of how the church brought her closer to God. She was chrismated on Lazarus Saturday of 1891.
0: Something awful happened to the Grand Duke in 1905, How did Elizabeth handle this awful event, and did it change her life?
1: When someone killed the Grand Duke, Elizabeth was very sad, but she chose to pray and pray about it. God gave her the grace to be able to actually go and meet the man who had killed her husband and to give the man an icon and to encourage him to repent. And then she sold her things and began to live as a nun so that she could worship God and help the poor.
0: Now here's something you might want to discuss. Again and again in her life, St. Elizabeth the New Martyr had hard things happen to her. Can you remember some of them? How did she respond to these hard things? Did she let them make her mad at God and at other people? Or did she turn to God every time in prayer and let him work in and through her? Think for a minute about your own life. What hard things have you experienced or are you experiencing now? What can you learn from St. Elizabeth about how to handle hard things? Take a minute to ask St. Elizabeth to pray for you, that you will turn to God even when things get very, very hard.
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3: Their cells were in the mountains, like tabernacles, filled with holy bands of men who sang psalms, loved reading, fasted, prayed, rejoiced in the hope of things to come, labored in almsgiving, and preserved love and harmony one with another. And truly, it was possible, as it were, to behold a land set by itself, filled with piety and righteousness. For them, there was neither the evildoer, nor the injured, nor the reproaches of the tax gatherer, but instead, a multitude of ascetics, and the one purpose of them all was to aim at virtue. That is a description of the monasteries, or I should say the cells, of the outer mountain, the monks who gathered around St. Anthony. And this was from St. Anthony's Life by St. Athanasius the Great. I am your host, Professor Cyril Gary Jenkins, and you are listening to Light Through the Past.
2: Light Through the Past, a survey of church history. Dr. Cyril Gary Jenkins examines the course and development of the Orthodox Church, its struggles with heresy, the empire, and relations to other Christian bodies. Here's Dr. Jenkins.
3: Greetings, everyone. So we start again looking at monasticism. This week, I am talking very briefly about St. Pachomius, and then moving on to a very brief discussion about the other monasteries of Egypt. And so when we think about monasticism now, we so quickly think of things such as Mount Athos. Some of us may know the monasteries around the United States. There are a number of them. There are more, let us say, hopefully in the works. We've seen a number of monasteries among what is sometimes called the Ephraimite monasteries among the Greeks, and other monasteries and convents. We can think of Mount Athos, of course. We can think of Vlam, Skov, which is along the Finnish-Russian border, as is Vlam, further to the north. All these different monasteries that are out there, Metaoria. But monasticism begins really in earnest in Egypt. And we have in the writings of the Desert Fathers this looking back, of course, to Elijah, St. John the Baptist, our Lord, and even St. Paul, who ran to the desert, we are told, for 3 years and then returns preaching. So there's always this aspect of the desert that's there. And if you go and look it up, there is a two-part series, it's on YouTube, called The Last Anchorite. And if you just type that in, Last Anchorite, it will come up. And it's about a Coptic monk named Father Lazarus, an incredibly interesting man. And he had been a university professor, taught literature and philosophy, and he was a Marxist. But then his mother got cancer, and upon her death, he renounced his teaching, he renounced his Marxism, he renounced his atheism, and took off to the desert, became a Coptic Christian, and ended up living out in the desert, out at the two monasteries we know of that belong to St. Anthony. One is called on the inner desert, and one is on the outer desert. Now, I'm sorry, outer mountain and inner mountain. Now, I have to tell you that this region where he is, if he's still there, which I hope he is still there, is an area of immense desolation. And there's a whole range of mountains, actually on either side of the Red Sea. And if you look at these mountains, one of them, I mean, if you just looked it up on Google Maps, Shaib al-Bamat, it's the tallest of them. It's not that far from the Red Sea. It is further down the range from where St. Anthony was. Now, St. Anthony's monastery, the inner and the outer mountains, as they were called, if you look at a map of Egypt and you look up to the Nile Delta, Cairo to one side, Alexandria to the other, and you more or less draw a line from Alexandria towards where St. Catherine's monastery is on the southern Sinai Peninsula, basically, you'll run a line almost right across where St. Anthony was. And if you look up images, for instance, of Shaib al-Banat, which is, of course, the highest of the mountains in the range that is there on the eastern side of Egypt, it is a mountain some 77 feet high. It's not one of the Rockies, but considering it comes right up out of the Red Sea, it's fairly impressive. And if you look at it and look at any of the pictures of that region, it is like some image of Mars. There's nothing there. And this is where Anthony went. And this is where, just from the passage I read, people came to him. They would have to dig wells. They would have to dig deep. There are wells out there. There are some oases. But, I mean, you're just talking about a place that is so absolutely desolate. And this actually becomes then the pattern, in a way, of all of the other, let us say, anchorite communities, the eremitic communities. And St. Anthony's, in one sense, is the first. And so we see that these monks all gather around him. He later goes on to live himself on kind of the other side of the mountain, the inner mountain, whereas where the monastery was the outer mountain, outer in that it was facing towards the Nile, towards Alexandria. And it's about 150 miles. From the Delta, where this is and where he goes. When we're looking at this and we're looking at Anthony, we know a number of the different people from the histories that are written for us who were there with him, his disciples. And so what we find there, we find, of course, well, Macarius the Egyptian. And Macarius as Antony's disciple. He is the one who basically started the settlement at Scetus. And we find Hilarion among them also, who basically starts monasticism in Palestine. And we find Amatus and Macarius of Pisper. Pisper is what is, this area is actually called. Macarius and Amatus, they're the ones who buried Antony. Ammonus, who becomes his successor. So we find a number of prominent desert fathers who left us sayings, right? And so we'll come back to Macarius the Egyptian, who is born about the year 300. So about the year 330, he leaves his life with Antony. He's 30 years old, and he goes to the region of Scetus. We shall talk about that in a moment. But St. Antony's was not the only group of monks. And this, of course, is where St. Pachomius comes in. Pachomius, it seems, well, doubtless he may have heard of Antony, he also hears of Polemon. And early in the 4th century, Polemon was already the head of some ascetics near what we know today as the region of Nag Hammadi. So again, if you look at a map of Egypt and you follow the Nile down, you will find there's a place in the Nile where the Nile takes a loop, right? So the Nile runs from south to north. So as the Nile runs from the south, it takes a loop toward the Red Sea and then back. That loop, probably about 200 and some miles below the delta, that is where Polemon was. And he was at a place called Chenoboskion, modern Skeneset. And Chenoboskion is where he was. And Polemon lived there. He was known for his asceticism, austere fasting, bread and salt. Right? This was his life. And Polemon suffered much because of his austerities, and it would seem that his death comes from the amount of fasting that he did. And the thing is, despite the fact that his austerity seemingly brought on his death, it wasn't an early death, because he actually, even though he was much older than Pachomius, he outlives Pachomius. And when Polemon dies, he's buried next to his disciple, right? Because his disciple essentially starts a group of monasteries not far from where Polemon was after Pachomius had lived for some years by himself. He actually lived in an old, it seems, he lived in an old temple dedicated to the pagan deity Serapis. And he lives there for a while. He converts the old pagan temple, it seems, into a temple for God, because when he leaves, he basically asks another monk to come in and tend the place for him. I don't know what it was, because as far as I know, Pachomius never became a priest, so it wasn't converted into a church, but perhaps what we would think of as an oratory. Now, besides these two sets of monasteries, the inner and the outer mountain, which are not far from each other, you actually can still look on a Google map and actually pick out where these were, along with St. Antony's Cave, which is on the far side of a mountain, almost overlooking a cliff. And of course, Tabernesis, which was where St. Pachomius's monasteries were. But besides these, there were three other very, very well-known monasteries that we've mentioned before in Light Through the Past, particularly in relationship to the troubles in Egypt revolving around Theophilus and the Tall Brothers, all of which gets embroiled in the life of St. John Chrysostom. And these were the monasteries of Nitria, Scetus, and Kelia. And these monasteries, they're mentioned by Palladius, they're mentioned by Cassian, they're mentioned in the Historia Monachorum of Rufinus, they're mentioned by the historian Sozomen. Now, there's all sorts of questions about what was the exact relation of these monasteries to one another, especially of Nitria and Scetus. And traditionally, people have held that Nitria was on the north side of what is called the Nitrian Valley. And in, you know, these deserts of Nitria and Scetus, and Nitria's, the valley of Nitria, it lay 60 miles south of Alexandria, south by southwest. And it's a 30-mile-long valley, and it basically is 6 to 10 miles north to south. All right. And so this is the Nitrian Valley. There is a Mount Nitria there. And the Nitrian Monastery was thought to be on the north side of the valley, and Scetus in the south. And now it's been wondered, was this so? Because we're not exactly sure. All right, because basically what we know from our authors is that it was a long and perilous journey. People got lost. And some people have postulated, well, if they're only like no more than 10 miles apart, how could people get lost? But if you take a look at the lands, it shouldn't surprise you. Anyway, when we look at these places, what do we find? Well, Nitria as a monastery was founded by Saint Amon. Amon, as a young man, was supposed to be married, and he gave in to his family. He wanted to be a monk, but after he got married, he persuaded his wife to lead a life of virginity. And for 18 years, that's how they lived. And they met every night for food and prayer. And then, at the age of 40, Amon leaves his life, leaves his wife, and goes to the inner part of Mount Nitria, sometime around the year 330. And there he stays for about 20 years till his death. We know he dies before Anthony. And by the end of the 300s, there were 5,000 monks at Nitria. And these individuals who were there, right? Individuals who end up becoming bishops, individuals who end up becoming parts of the history of the church, monks whose words I've read, all right? And I will tell you now, if you go out and buy books on the desert monks, the sayings of the desert fathers, things like that, you will find these people. Paul of the desert, Pambo, was sometimes called Pambo the benevolent or the generous, Serapion the great. And most of what we know about them, or a lot of what we know about them, it comes from Palladius, a man whom we mentioned before, because he was also involved in the whole uproar involving St. John Chrysostom, right? So Nitria, Scetus, Kelia, right? They're all to the south, southwest. Now, here, these monks had no rule. And the monks at St. Anthony's, at the Outer Mountain, they had no rule. And each was left to follow, as it were, his own inclinations. It was a voluntary community. And the monks lived alone in their cells, which, of course, is where the monastery of Kelia gets its name, right? And we're told at one point, right, that if you go there and you stood kind of in the midst of all of these different cells, which were supposed to be far apart from one another where they didn't see each other, we read that if you went there, you could hear the strains of the music, and it was as it were, above the world in paradise, right? So this is from the Lausaic history. And they did get together Saturdays and Sundays. And at Nitria, it had a large church. And it was so large, there are actually 8 priests who were attached to the church. And so one of the things about Nitria while they had 8 priests, which I'm sure probably facilitated the communion, which was needed for these thousands of monks, only the senior priest, we could call him the elder priest, actually officiated. The other monks, it seems, didn't really say anything. But the other thing was that at Nitria, there is, well, very much an emphasis, of course, on praying, on learning the scriptures. And what we find them, for instance, Saint Ammonius, it was said that he knew the entirety of the Bible from memory. But we also know that there was a great, for lack of a better term, a diversity of gifts. What we would call in economics, the division of labor, right? So if you know anything about economics, if you know anything about much stuff, you know that there's nobody alive who can make a pencil. That is, who can be the lumberjack who also makes his own food so that he can feed himself and put together his own chainsaw so that he can make it, or else mine and, you know, do other things necessary for the steel, to cut down trees, then to mill the trees, then to mix the paint, then to get the steel for the little aluminum end that holds the rubber on. You still have to get the rubber on. You also have to get the graphite for the interior of the pencil. You have to be able to drill and fill, right? All these things. What am I saying? The division of labor is what has produced the pencil. And in Nitria, there was this vast division of labor. Because one of the things that we find is that people from all walks of life, and it's this kind of notion, why I'm talking about this, the division of labor that happens at Nitria, that Palladius tells us in the Lausiac history, it tells us that men from all fields of life came there. There were carpenters, there were weavers, there were doctors, right? All these men came there. There were bakers, right? Confectioners. There were vintners, right? People who knew how to make wine. And so all of these guys labored at their own peculiar jobs, not in a sense so much as it were to create the things that every month there, as though they were, as it were, some big medieval manor. Self-sufficient people living off the grid. And I doubt not that they did these things for each other. But they did these things in order to sell their wares. And there was one monk, particularly among them, named Apollonius. Apparently, he came there very young. He never learned a handcraft. He couldn't read. But he was the one who ended up taking their wares off to Alexandria, trading or selling, and then buying the things that they needed there, right? And so this was the life at Nitria. Now, of course, it's also at Nitria, as we have seen, that the works of Origen were found in their cells. Origen was read by many of the monks there that did read. And we have this also related to us from others. But again, that's a side note. One of the main reasons why monks would need to learn crafts is for the great problem of what is called akidia. Akidia. Akidia, which the monastics identified with the noonday demon, was, let us say, I have experienced Akidia. What is Akidia? Akidia, noonday demon, is kind of a restless boredom, but not a restless boredom, but a boredom and a restlessness which leads to wandering mind or dallying and negligence of work, and more importantly, of prayer, right? It basically is that demon which says, oh, why do you want to work? Why do you want to do this, right? Get distracted. That's kind of the noonday demon. And work was what was needed to help drive this spirit away. St. John Cassian, in his Institutes, has the remark that a monk who works is attacked by but one devil, but an idler is tormented by countless spirits, right? So Akidia, it's kind of a weariness of the heart. It would lead a monk to dislike his cell, dislike his fellow monks. He would weary of his activities, right? And especially of prayer. Now, at Nitria was a bit different. Nitria allowed the use of wine, of course, in moderation. Nitria had guest houses, and guests, it would seem, could stay there for a long time, years even. But if they came, they were obligated to work. They just couldn't show up. Further, there was very, very much attempts at Nitria to enforce discipline. And it is said that there were 3 palm trees at Nitria. This is an interesting point. Well, what were they for? Well, they were for floggings, because each tree had hung from it a lath, a whip. And so what were they for? Well, one tree was for punishing thieves, and another was for dealing with strangers who ended up breaking the rules of the monastery, and the other was for monks who broke the rules of the monastery. Now, I should note that visitors in general were treated wildly well, and we're told in the Historia Monachorum that when they saw visitors coming, like, all the monks would like jockey among themselves to see who could be the most hospitable to them, washing their feet, bringing them bread, things like this. So all of this, when we see what is going on here, the life of the monk was a strange life, in that it's, you know, when we look at Nitria, it's kind of hard always to get a grasp on what's going on. Yes, they all lived in separate cells. Yes, they were not supposed to be in a great deal of conversation, but nonetheless, they carried on jobs for which they didn't need to communicate. They entertained guests. They entertained people who needed spiritual advice. So it's not at all how we think of monasticism, right? But this was Nitria. Now, at Kelia, what we find, the land of the cells, was about 600 hermits, right? They lived in all these different little huts, and they were also placed separate apart. There seems to have been a church there. Sozomen, Palladius, they both speak of Macarius as its priest. He was the founder of Kelia. And we read that, you know, different things about the church. Now, Macarius of Alexandria, renowned for his ascetic practices, it's also said that he actually had 4 different cells, one at Sketus, one in Libya, one in Nitria, and the other in Kelia. He dies about the year 393. He is the Macarius who traveled down to Tebanesis, where he basically showed himself to be this great master of asceticism, and God revealed to Pachomius, you know, this is Macarius of Egypt who has come here, right? And Pachomius is kind of like, thank you very much, Father, for chastening us and showing us our need for humility, right? So this is that Macarius. And so he is the founder of you know, this basically this collection of hermits, right, where they're supposed to be out of sight and out of mind of one another. They were also many Origenists there, right? We've already talked about this. This is where Evagrius of Pontus eventually comes, who wrote a lot that was very much indebted to Origen. And I will say, for whom people will say that it really is far more Evagrius of Pontus, who lived there in cells, who was far more instrumental in, let us say, Origenizing Origenism than Origen was. But that's kind of a truism in that Origen was not an overly systematic thinker, let us say. And it is, you can look at people's writings at different times of their lives and draw things from them. It's also difficult because the most important book that gives us Origen, let us say his heresies, we only have in what we know is an unfaithful translation. But Evagrius read him in the Greek, and Evagrius knew him, and Evagrius writes on Origen. But that is another story, and I don't know if I'm actually going to tell that one. The last of the monasteries that I want to talk about is Scetus. And Scetus, we get the word skeet from it, which is a solitary place. So if you go up to St. Ticon's, there is a place out in the woods. There are at least two monks at one time inhabited it. There may only be one monk there now. But it was called the skeet. And it was a solitary place away from the other monks that lived together in community in the monastery at St. Ticon's. Scetus was founded by St. Macarius the Great. It seems to be the one direct one that he most was involved in. And we have many monks who were named from there, including Palladius. And it was renowned, of course, for the memorization of scripture, for the labor that was used for constant prayer and for the readings. Among the other monks who were there that many of you may have heard of was Paphnutius, but also Saint Moses the Black, right? Who dies there. Saint Moses the Black was also known as Saint Moses the Robber, who repents of his wickedness, becomes a monk, and eventually is killed by brigands. He's older, and he forms the other monks to leave. He knows this is how he shall die, right? So that is Saint Moses the Black. There were four churches at Scetus, and there also was not much water. It seems the closest spring was 2 miles away from, well, let us say one part of the community, and the community itself was spread out. We know that some places the monks lived so far removed from the rest of the community that at one place it says one monk was 18 miles away from water. So all of these places, right? So this living in the desert is more kind of a rolling hills and, again, not the rugged terrain where St. Anthony was, the mountainous region. But all of these things, like the life of the desert, and the thousands of monks who went there. And I mean, I just have to tell you, dear listener, I kind of stand in awe as I'm looking at this, I'm looking at my notes, I'm thinking about all of this. And, you know, I'm sitting here in my nicely heated house. It's snowing outside tonight where I am. I look at my own library all around me, a few thousand books. And I think about, you know, all the things that I have. And I think about all of these men, many of whom, right, they never had these things that I have. But in their own minds, they all had things that they gave up. I mean, it's one of the great problems of our world. We have so many things. And the need to live simply. This is what the monks were after. And of course, they still faced problems. It's why they wrote so much about Achidia. Here is something that they still had to fight. Because even if you get away from everyone else, you never get away from the demons. They are always after you. What is there to do in the desert? There are very few distractions. You do have the distractions of your memories, of your past life. So what do you have? You have the scriptures, you have prayer, and this is what you work on. And so I kind of rambled here today, but you know, this is basically the life. I hope I've given some illustration of what is happening here. And of course, you have to realize these areas, intensely hot areas. In the wintertime, it's not that cool. Now, I will say this. For St. Anthony and the mountains there, they well could have some cool nights. For instance, where St. Anthony is, he's not that far geographically. I mean, it'll take a long time to get there because you have to walk around one of the arms of the Red Sea. From St. Catherine's. Now, St. Catherine's Monastery is almost 7,000 feet above sea level. And they get snow there. They get snow on St. Catherine's Monastery once in a while, not often, right? But all to say that these areas are so desolate. Like, I live in eastern Pennsylvania. It's nice and green. So this is, you know, these individuals, and I will say this, there were many individuals who went out there who came from Alexandria. They were Egyptians. There were many individuals who didn't. Evagrius comes from Pontus. Other individuals, they leave lives of ease and come there. Saint Arsenius being one of them. So all of these individuals, I just marvel about them. Now, next week, we will actually take up a monk who ruled among the monasteries of Egypt and of Palestine. And eventually, he also started a monastery. But he was a very different type of monk in that, though there certainly were very well-educated monks among the monks of Egypt, he kind of like was an Oxford PhD who decided, I'm going to throw it all away. I do know individuals who are Princeton PhDs who have done so. And this is St. Basil the Great. St. Basil, who basically decides to take up the life of the monk, though eventually he does become a bishop. And of course, his friend, St. Gregory of Nazianzenu, St. Gregory the Theologian, who basically wanted to live the life of a monk, but then, you know, his father ordains him a priest, and then St. Basil gets him made a bishop. We've talked about that. Anyway, I am now rambling. So with that, I will say once again, thank you all for listening. Thank you all. I've gotten a number of emails of late. Some of you won't hear this episode for a while because one of you wrote me and said, you know, I'm doing this. Thank you for it. You know, he's back on St. John Chrysostom. I don't even remember what episode that was. But anyway, our producer is still Elijah Zamperin. And our bumper music is still by Johann Sebastian Bach. And you are listening to a listener-supported podcast of Ancient Faith Radio.
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7: Today's epistle reading is from St. Paul's first letter to the Corinthians, chapter 11, verses 8 through 22. For man is not from woman, but woman from man. Nor was man created for the woman, but woman for the man. For this reason the woman ought to have a symbol of authority on her head, because of the angels. Nevertheless, neither is man independent of woman, nor woman independent of man in the Lord. For as woman came from man, even so man also comes through woman. But all things are from God. Judge among yourselves. Is it proper for a woman to pray to God with her head uncovered? Does not even nature itself teach you that if a man has long hair, it is a dishonor to him? But if a woman has long hair, it is a glory to her, for her hair is given to her for a covering. But if anyone seems to be contentious, we have no such custom, nor do the churches of God. Now in giving these instructions, I do not praise you, since you come together not for the better, but for the worse. For first of all, when you come together as a church, I hear that there are divisions among you, and in part I believe it. For there must also be factions among you, that those who are approved may be recognized among you. Therefore, when you come together in one place, it is not to eat the Lord's Supper. For in eating, each one takes his own supper ahead of others, and one is hungry, and another is drunk. What? Do you not have houses to eat and drink in? Or do you despise the church of God and shame those who have nothing? What shall I say to you? Shall I praise you in this? I do not praise you. Whether it was about the practice of head coverings or the way in which they conducted the Lord's Supper, the Corinthians were not of one mind. St. Paul rebuked them for being factious and contentious. About this, St. John Chrysostom writes, "In speaking here of factions, Paul did not have doctrinal heresies in mind, though it would apply to them as well. Christ himself said that occasions of stumbling would have to come. He did not thereby destroy man's free will or decree any necessity or compulsion over human life, but he foretold what would be the inevitable result of evil in the human mind. Divisions did not come about because Christ foretold them. Rather, he foretold them because they were inevitable." Today's Gospel reading is from St. Matthew, chapter 17, verses 10 through 18. And his disciples asked him, saying, "Why then do the scribes say that Elijah must come first?" Jesus answered and said to them, "Indeed, Elijah is coming first and will restore all things. But I say to you that Elijah has come already, and they did not know him, but did to him whatever they wished. Likewise, the Son of Man is also about to suffer at their hands." Then the disciples understood that he spoke to them of John the Baptist. And when they had come to the multitude, a man came to him kneeling down to him and saying, "Lord, have mercy on my son, for he is an epileptic and suffers severely, for he often falls into the fire and often into the water. So I brought him to your disciples, but they could not cure him. Then Jesus answered and said, O faithless and perverse generation, how long shall I be with you? How long shall I bear with you? Bring him here to me. And Jesus rebuked the demon, and it came out of him, and the child was cured from that very hour. What did Jesus mean, and why did he say, O faithless and perverse generation, how long am I to be with you? St. John Chrysostom writes, Note this man's lack of sense in another instance. In full view of the crowd, he pleads to Jesus against his disciples, saying, I brought him to your disciples, and they could not cure him. But Jesus dismissed these complaints before the people, and blamed him more, saying, O faithless and perverse generation, how long am I to be with you? He is not addressing this person alone, so as not to upset him, but he is addressing all the Jews, for it is likely that many had been offended and thought ill of the disciples. But when he says, How long am I to be with you? He shows how welcome death is to him, and his desire of passing on from here. He longs for his departure. It is being with them, and not so much the crucifixion, that is grievous.
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7: As members of the body of Christ, we are called to be of one mind, of one heart, of one action, of one will, because there is one Lord, Jesus Christ. 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Amen.
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1: Welcome to the Daily Orthodox Scriptures. I'm Father Alexis, and we are reading through the Scriptures each day of the year using the Orthodox Study Bible. Our readings today will be from 2 Maccabees chapter 8, verse 21, through chapter 10, verse 23, Psalm 24, verses 12 through 22, Proverbs chapter 4, verses 24 through 28, and Acts chapter 24. So Judas Maccabeus has been noticed, and two generals, Nicanor and Georgias, have been sent to put down the Jewish rebellion. Judas has been encouraging his army, very small in comparison to his adversaries, telling them that God doesn't rule by the strength or numbers of the people, but by righteousness. He reminds them that that has always been how God works. So, with these encouragements, let's begin. 2 Maccabees chapter 8, verse 21 through chapter 10, verse 23. With these words he gave them good courage and prepared them to die on behalf of their laws and their homeland. Then he divided his forces into four parts. He appointed his brothers, Simon and Joseph, and Jonathan, each to command a division, putting 1,500 soldiers under each. In addition, he appointed Eleazar to read aloud from the holy book and gave the watchword, "The help of God." Then he led the first division himself and joined battle with Nicanor. When the Almighty became their ally, they slew more than 9,000 of the enemy, and wounded and crippled most of Nicanor's army and forced them all to flee. They seized the money of those who came to buy them as slaves. After they pursued them for some distance, they were compelled to return because of the hour, for they did not continue their pursuit because it was the day before the Sabbath. So when they had

and 20,000 of them and became the masters of exceedingly high fortresses. They divided a great many spoils, giving shares equal to their own to those who had been tortured and to the orphans and widows, and also to the aged. After they collected the enemy's weapons, they organized them all carefully in convenient places and carried the rest of the spoils to Jerusalem. They killed the commander of Timothy's forces, a most unholy man and one who had greatly troubled the Jews. While they were celebrating the victory in the city of their fathers, they burned those who had set fire to the temple gates. Callisthenes and some others who had fled into one small house, so they received a recompense worthy of their impiety. The thrice sinful Nicanor had brought the 1,000 merchants for the purchase of the Jews, but he was humbled with the help of the Lord by the opponents he regarded as of the least account. Thus, after he succeeded primarily in the destruction of his own army, he took off his glorious military apparel and made his way inland alone, like a fugitive, until he reached Antioch. There, he who had undertaken to establish taxes for the Romans, by the capture of the people of Jerusalem, proclaimed that the Jews had a defender, and therefore were invulnerable because they followed the laws appointed beforehand by him. About that time, it happened that Antiochus returned in dishonor from the region of Persia, for he had entered the city called Persepolis and attempted to rob the temples and control the city. Therefore, when the citizens rushed to the city's aid with arms, Antiochus and his men were routed, and it came about that Antiochus was put to flight by the citizens and made a shameful return home. Now, while he was in Ecbatana, news came to him about what had happened to Nicanor and the forces of Timothy. Swollen with rage, he supposed that he would also vent upon the Jews the evil done to him by those who had banished him. Wherefore he commanded his charioteer to drive without stopping to complete the journey. But the judgment of heaven came upon him, for in his arrogance he said, "When I arrive there, I will make Jerusalem a common burial place of the Jews." But the all-seeing Lord, the God of Israel, struck him with an incurable and unseen plague. For as soon as he stopped speaking, a deadly pain seized him in his inward parts, with sharp internal torments, and this very justly, for he had tortured the inward parts of others with many and unusual afflictions. Yet by no means did he cease from his haughtiness, but was even more filled with arrogance, breathing fire in his rage against the Jews, and giving orders to hasten the journey. So it came to pass that he fell out of his chariot as it rushed along, and the fall was so hard that it tortured every limb of his body. He who had just been thinking that he could command the waves of the sea because of his superhuman arrogance, and imagined he could weigh the high mountains in a balance, was brought down to earth and carried in a litter. Thus he conveyed plainly to all the manifest power of God. Accordingly, worms swarmed up from the ungodly man's body, and his flesh rotted away while he was still alive, anguishing and in pain. Because of his odor, the whole army was repulsed by his rottenness, and because of his intolerable smell, no one was able to carry the man who a little while before thought he could touch the stars of heaven. Then he was broken down and began to cease from much of his arrogance and to come to a recognition of the divine scourge, for he was bent over with pain at every moment. When he could no longer endure his own stench, he spoke these words, "It is right to be subject to God, and no mortal should think that he is equal with God." Then this disgusting man prayed to the Lord, who would no longer have mercy on him, saying that the holy city, which he had been hastening to level to the ground and make into a common burial place, he was now proclaiming to be free.
Moreover,

0: the Jews, whom he did not consider worthy of a burial place, but to be thrown out along with their children for the wild animals and the birds to eat, he would make them all equal to the citizens of Athens. Furthermore, the holy temple, which he had plundered in times past, he would adorn with the finest offerings and restore, many times over, all the holy vessels. And the taxes assigned to the sacrifices he would pay from his own revenues. In addition to this, he also would become a Jew and visit every inhabited place to proclaim the might of God. But when his sufferings did not cease at all, for the judgment of God came upon him justly, he was driven to despair over what had happened to him. Thus he wrote the Jews the letter recorded below, in the form of a supplication. It contained the following words: To the good Jewish citizens, Antiochus, your king and general, sends many greetings and good wishes for your health and welfare. If you and your children are strong and your interests are served, then I am glad. With my hope in heaven, I kindly remember your respect and goodwill. Now, as I was returning home from the region of Persia, I was struck with a difficult illness, and now consider it necessary to be concerned about the common safety of all. But I am not giving up hope for myself, for I have great hope of escaping from this illness. Nevertheless, I observe that even my father, when he led his army into the upper countries, appointed his successor, that if anything unexpected should arise or any unwelcome news should come, the people throughout the realm would not be troubled, for they would know to whom the government was left. In addition to this, I understand how the rulers close at hand and the neighbors of my kingdom keep watching for opportunities and waiting to see how things will turn out. Thus, I have appointed my son Antiochus to be king. Oftentimes, when I hastened off to the upper provinces, I entrusted and commended him to most of you, so I have written to him what is written here. Therefore, I urge you and request that you remember my acts of kindness for both the common and private good, and maintain your present goodwill toward me and my son, for I am persuaded that he, following my policy, will treat you kindly and considerately. So the murderer and blasphemer suffered very grievously, as he had treated others, for he died a miserable death in the mountains of a foreign land. Then Philip, who grew up with him, took his body home. But fearing the son of Antiochus, he went instead to Ptolemy Philometor in Egypt. With the Lord leading them on, Maccabeus and those with him received back the temple and the city. They took down the altars fabricated in the marketplace by the foreigners and also destroyed the sacred precincts. When they had purified the temple, they made another altar and, striking fire out of stones, they offered sacrifices, the first in 2 years. They offered incense and lit lamps and set out the bread of the presence. When they had done this, they fell prostrate and besought the Lord so as never again to fall into such calamities. But if they should ever sin, they might be chastised by him with gentleness and not be handed over to blasphemous and barbarous nations. It happened on the anniversary of the same day the temple was profaned by the foreigners that the purification of the temple took place on the 25th day of the same month, which was Chislev. They celebrated it for 8 days with rejoicing in the manner of the Feast of Tabernacles, remembering how a short time before they had spent the feast living in the mountains and caves like wild animals. Therefore, carrying ivy-wreathed wands, beautiful olive branches, and even palm branches, they offered hymns of praise to him who made possible the purifying of his own place. They decreed by a common edict and vote that the whole Jewish nation should celebrate these days every year. Such then was the end of Antiochus, called Epiphanes. Now we will tell what took place under Antiochus Epiphator, the son of that ungodly man, and will set forth and encompass briefly the calamities of the wars. For this man inherited the kingdom and appointed a certain Lysias as chief governor of Coelesyria and Phoenicia. Then Ptolemy, called Macron, led the way in protecting the rights of the Jews because of the wrongdoing that happened to them, and he attempted to maintain peaceful relations with them. For this reason, he was accused before Epiphator by the king's friends. He heard himself called a traitor at every turn because he abandoned Cyprus, entrusted to him by Philometor, and defected to Antiochus Epiphanes. Since he could not exercise his noble authority honorably, he took poison and ended his life. When Gorgias became governor of the region, he maintained mercenary troops and attacked the Jews at every turn. At the same time, the Idumeans, in possession of vital strongholds, were harassing the Jews. They received fugitives from Jerusalem and endeavored to keep up the war. But Maccabeus and his men made supplication and implored God to be their ally, then rushed against the strongholds of the Idumeans. They attacked them aggressively, gained possession of the places, and drove back all who fought upon the wall. They slaughtered everyone they encountered, killing no fewer than 20,000. But at least 9,000 fled into two very strong towers, which were well equipped, containing everything necessary to withstand a siege. So Maccabeus left behind Simon, Joseph, and also Zacchaeus, and those with him, a force sufficient to besiege them. Then he went to more urgent places, but those around Simon, who were money lovers, were bribed by some of those in the towers. When they had received 70,000 drachmas, they allowed some of them to slip away. When news of what happened reached Maccabeus, he gathered the leaders of the people and accused them of selling their brothers for money by releasing their enemies to fight against them. Then he killed these men who had become traitors and immediately seized the two towers. Faring well at arms in everything he undertook, he destroyed more than 20,000 in the two fortresses. Psalm 24, verses 12 through 22. Who is the man who fears the Lord? He will instruct him in the way he chooses. His soul shall dwell among good things. His seed shall inherit the earth. The Lord is the strength of those who fear him, and to those who fear him, his name is the Lord. And he will show them his covenant. My eyes are always toward the Lord, for he shall pluck my feet out of the trap. Look upon me and have mercy on me, for I am only begotten and poor. The afflictions of my heart have been widened. Bring me out of my distresses. Look on my humiliation and my pain, and forgive all my sins. Look on my enemies because they multiply, and they hate me with unjustified hatred. Keep my soul and deliver me. Let me not be ashamed because I hope in you. The innocent and the upright cleave to me because I wait upon you, O Lord. Redeem Israel, O God, out of all his afflictions. Proverbs chapter 4, verses 24 through 28. Let your eyes look straight forward, and let your eyelids assent to righteous things. Make straight paths for your feet, and direct your ways aright. Do not turn aside to the right or to the left, but turn your foot from an evil way. For God knows the ways on the right hand, but those on the left are perverse. And he shall make your path straight, and guide your steps in peace. Acts chapter 24. Now after 5 days, Ananias the high priest came down with the elders and a certain orator named Tertullus. These gave evidence to the governor against Paul. And when he was called upon, Tertullus began his accusation, saying, "Seeing that through you we enjoy great peace and prosperity is being brought to this nation by your foresight, we accept it always and in all places, most noble Felix, with all thankfulness. Nevertheless, not to be tedious to you any further, I beg you to hear, by your courtesy, a few words from us. For we have found this man a plague, a creator of dissension among all the Jews throughout the world, and a ringleader of the sect of the Nazarenes. He even tried to profane the temple, and we seized him, and wanted to judge him according to our law. But the commander Lysias came by and with great violence took him out of our hands, commanding his accusers to come to you. By examining him yourself, you may ascertain all these things of which we accuse him." And the Jews also assented, maintaining that these things were so. And then Paul, after the governor had nodded to him to speak, answered, "Inasmuch as I know that you have been for many years a judge of this nation, I do the more cheerfully answer for myself, because you may ascertain that it is no more than 12 days since I went up to Jerusalem to worship, and they neither found me in the temple disputing with anyone nor inciting the crowd, either in the synagogues or in the city, nor can they prove the things of which they now accuse me. But this I confess to you, that according to the way, which they call a sect, so I worship the God of my fathers, believing all things which are written in the law and in the prophets. I have hope in God, which they themselves also accept, that there will be a resurrection of the dead, both of the just and the unjust. This being so, I myself always strive to have a conscience without offense toward God and men. Now, after many years, I came to bring alms and offerings to my nation, in the midst of which some Jews from Asia found me purified in the temple, neither with a mob nor with tumult. They ought to have been here before you to object if they had anything against me. Or else let those who are here themselves say if they found any wrongdoing in me while I stood before the council. Unless it is for this one statement which I cried out, standing among them, concerning the resurrection of the dead, I am being judged by you this day." But when Felix heard these things, having more accurate knowledge of the way, he adjourned the proceedings and said, "When Lysias the commander comes down, I will make a decision on your case." So he commanded the centurion to keep Paul and to let him have liberty, and told him not to forbid any of his friends to provide for or visit him. And after some days, when Felix came with his wife Drusilla, who was Jewish, he sent for Paul and heard him concerning the faith in Christ. Now as he reasoned about righteousness, self-control, and the judgment to come, Felix was afraid and answered, "Go away for now. When I have a convenient time, I will call for you." Meanwhile, he also hoped that money would be given him by Paul, that he might release him. Therefore, he sent for him more often and conversed with him. But after 2 years, Porcius Festus succeeded Felix, and Felix, wanting to do the Jews a favor, left Paul bound. We've been hearing the phrase, the way, now several times. We know from Acts chapter 11 that the followers of Jesus began to be called Christians in Antioch, but another early name for the group was the way. It was mentioned in the 9th chapter, the 19th chapter, the 22nd, and now a couple times in the 24th chapter. We read that Paul said before Felix the governor, "But this I confess to you, that according to the way which they call a sect, so I worship the God of my fathers. Later we read, but when Felix heard these things, having more accurate knowledge of the way, he adjourned the proceedings. So this was one of the early names of Christianity, based on Jesus' saying, I am the way, from John's Gospel. But it is more than that, too. Our faith is not just a set of beliefs, it is a way of life. Metropolitan Callistos Ware, in his book, The Orthodox Way, said, Christianity is more than a theory about the universe, more than teachings written down on paper. It is a path along which we journey, in the deepest and richest sense, the way of life. So when we think of being Orthodox Christians, that means we believe that Jesus is the Son of God, and in the Trinity, and in the teachings of the ecumenical councils. But it also means that we worship on feast days, we fast during fast days, we make room for extra services during Lent and Holy Week, we welcome the priest to bless our home during the Theophany season, we financially support our church, we read about the lives of the saints, we have an icon area in our home and pray daily, we recognize each person as an icon of Christ and strive to treat everyone with love and respect. We endeavor to not hold grudges and resentments. We confess our sins. We prepare to receive the Eucharist regularly. All these things are more than just a heady belief. It's a way of life that becomes a way of thinking and a way of being. And this will make us look a little different than our neighbor, perhaps. But we will get to learn that that's okay. Our way gives us purpose and direction. It helps us to love and forgive. It helps us to grow more into the image of Christ. I'm Father Alexis. And remember, Christ is in our midst.
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0: This is Daily Orthodox Scriptures for Kids with Father Alexis Corey. We're glad you're with us for this journey.
1: Welcome. I'm Father Alexis, and we are going to be reading through the Bible together. And I've got some friends that will be helping us. So let's get started.
2: Excited as always to be with you all. Episode 391 today with Isabella. Hey, Isabella, what are we reading?
3: John chapter 5.
2: And the verses?
3: Verses 24 through 30.
2: Smashing. Let's get started.
3: Most assuredly, I say to you, he who hears my word and believes in him who sent me has everlasting life and shall not come into judgment, but has passed from death and into life. Most assuredly, I say to you, the hour is coming, and now is, when the dead will hear the voice of the Son of God, and those who hear will live. For as the Father has life in himself, so he has granted the Son to have life in himself, and has given him authority to execute judgment also, because he is the Son of Man. Do not marvel at this, for the hour is coming in which all who are in graves will hear his voice and come forth, those who have done good, to the resurrection of life, and those who have done evil, for the resurrection of condemnation. I can of myself do nothing. As I hear, I judge, and my judgment is righteous, because I do not seek my own will, but the will of the Father who sent me.
2: Thank you, Isabella. This passage that we heard today is the one we read at funerals in the church. Jesus says that the life of God is in him, and when people die, Jesus has the authority to fill them with his life so that they can live with God in his heavenly kingdom. And Jesus says that he, the Son, follows the will of the Father. The will of the Father and the Son and the Holy Spirit always work together. We need to learn how to do that in our life, to let our will be the will of God. Now, maybe sometimes we don't know what God's will is, but a lot of times we do. He wants us to love, to show compassion, to be repentant when we do something wrong, to seek to grow closer in our relationship with Jesus. That's God's will for us, and we need to learn how to make that our will, too. So thanks, Isabella, for reading. I'm Father Alexis, and remember, Christ is in our midst.
3: He is and ever shall be.
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Our saint of the day is the martyr Christina of Tyre. Christina was from Tyre in Syria, the daughter of a pagan named Urban. She is a miraculous example of one brought to faith in Christ without any human intervention. When she was about 11 years old, her father, seeing her great beauty and wanting to protect her from men until she was grown, made her live alone on the top floor of a fine house, with slaves, all worldly comforts, and gold and silver idols. Passing the time by looking out the window, Christina came by her meditations on the beauty and order of nature to believe in the one living God. An angel of the Lord came to her, who marked her with the sign of the cross and instructed her in the truth of the gospel. The newly enlightened Christina smashed all the idols in her room, so infuriating her father that he sent her to be tortured and beheaded for her faith. Her father, though in good health and in the prime of life, died that night. Christina was subjected to horrible tortures and mutilations, and finally died by the sword, her faith unshaken. The saint of the day can be found in the pages of www.abamoses.com and is a regular feature of Ancient Faith Radio.

Welcome to the Spirit of St. Tikhon's, the ancient faith radio broadcast from St. Tikhon's Orthodox Theological Seminary in South Canaan, Pennsylvania. Founded in 1938, St. Tikhon's Seminary is where saints have walked. Five of the North American saints sojourned here, including St. Tikhon of Moscow, who founded the monastery and inspired the founding of the seminary, and St. Nikolai of Zhichau, who was the rector here in the 1950s. St. Tikhon's purpose is the spiritual formation and training of the next generation of missionary priests for service in the fields of North America and beyond. The Spirit of St. Tikhon's aims to give you an audible glimpse into the life of the seminary and monastery. We invite you to come and see.

0: Welcome to the Spirit of St. Ticons. This is Subdeacon Maximus. Our guest today is Father Jesse Robinson. Father Jesse is a third-year seminarian here. You were ordained a priest this past summer, is that right?
1: Yeah, in July, July 11th. No, July 7th.
0: Very nice.
1: 7th, yeah.
0: Father Jesse, tell us a little bit about yourself. Are you a convert to Orthodoxy? Were you cradle Orthodox? What's your life in Christ been like up to this point?
1: Yeah, I like to say that technically I've never been a member of any other church. I was raised in the Church of Christ, but never baptized. So when we joined the Orthodox Church 20 years ago, I was baptized, and I think 17 others were chrismated.
0: How old were you 20 years ago?
1: I was 19. Yeah, okay. Just turned 40. Can't believe it. Yes, I like to tell the story that it's true, I had blue hair, and I had pierced ears, and I was a drummer in a rock band, and I had been raised in the Church of Christ, and through my parents' divorce, I ended up leaving kind of church altogether, and I was also a bouncer at a nightclub.
0: You can't see Father Jesse, but how tall are you, Father Jesse?
1: I'm 6'4".
0: I can easily imagine you as a bouncer, right. And I would not want to be bounced up.
1: That's right. Yeah, not a job I recommend. And my dad remarried in the Episcopalian Church, and I've always been pretty close to him and can attribute a lot of my spiritual and faith upbringing to him. And I don't remember if he called me or if I called him, but he had said that they had found a new church and that I should come check it out and that he thought I'd really like it. And there was something in his voice that I couldn't deny. And so after working like a late night shift, I think it was to like 3 or 4 in the morning, I, by some miracle, got my butt out of bed and went to the home of who would eventually become our choir director and treasurer to find this little group of about three or four families that were doing reader's typicas in the living room. And they had left the Episcopalian church to do that all together, kind of researching the Orthodox Church. And one of the things that sticks out in my mind, actually a couple things, I walked into that room and imagine me with the blue hair and the pierced ears and the working late nights and being in a rock band. That guy was given a big hug by one of the ladies that lived there and was part of the group. So that sticks out. And then I remember walking into the living room and sort of having that experience of smelling incense and the lights were down low and they had made a sort of a makeshift iconostasis and seeing that. And so I knew something was different. I think my dad was right.
0: Interesting.
1: Something I would be into.
0: So coming from the Church of Christ is your most recent experience of church. Mm-hmm. What was your reaction like when it came to, on the one hand, sounds maybe less formal being in somebody's home, but obviously Orthodox worship much more formal. What struck you about that?
1: I'm not one to speak poorly about my former church. I'm actually very grateful for the experience that they gave me. They value the teaching of Scripture to the children. I hate to say it, almost more than anywhere else I've ever experienced. So I went into this, walking into that living room, and then I remember our very first sort of big liturgy at a full-size parish was Theophany, and I could not help but to connect all the dots that I had been taught in that Sunday school program in the church I was raised in and hearing that service. So I think back on them fondly. My parents were very serious about our faith and our relationship with God growing up. The Sunday school at the church and then Bible stories at home, and that experience laid the foundation for me. So I've met a lot of people who have, they are sort of escaping or fleeing for a former faith. That wasn't the case for me. I was very grateful for the people that I had there. And if it wasn't for them, I don't think that impact on walking into that living room would have been what it was.
0: Yeah, Father Sergius, I hear often says something along the lines of don't disparage the car that got you here.
1: That's right.
0: Or something like that.
1: Yeah.
0: And we very much had the same experience ourselves that our church, especially the church that we were at just before we became Orthodox, we feel like prepared us in every way to become Orthodox in the most positive way possible.
1: Yeah.
0: Interesting. So So you said you entered the church, or your first experience of the church was Blue Hair drumming in a rock band.
1: Yeah.
0: How did you end up connecting to the church, or what got you continuing in the church?
1: So I kept going Sunday after Sunday and sort of just integrated into the group. My parents and my siblings and a few other families, and we were visited by Orthodox priests, Father John Finley from California and Father John Bethencourt from New Mexico. This interview is going to be a lot of shout outs. Shout out to those guys. And I remember meeting them, and I had a pretty great experience. I was sitting in the room with the group, and we were sort of doing a catechesis. And I asked Father John if there was any room in the church for someone like me. Hmm. Like, would I be accepted? And he smiled this real big smile and looked at me and says, I don't know. But I sure hope so. So that kind of helped. But I remember the experience of theophany was like, I walked out, my back hurt, my legs hurt, and I was just so excited. And I remember turning to my dad and be like, yeah, all right, let's do this. And it was interesting when we started talking about, okay, well, some people are going to get chrismated and some people are going to get baptized and trying to navigate all the technicalities of that. They just sort of like assumed, nobody really asked me. I thought that was kind of interesting thinking about that. Nobody really asked, like, do you want to, they just kind of assumed like, yeah, of course he's going to join. And I was just kind of went along with that. Yeah, of course. Let's go. Let's do this.
0: Interesting.
1: Yeah. So here we are. And then we joined another group from St. George in Phoenix and founded a parish in Mesa, Arizona. So this is my next shout out to St. Ignatius of Antioch in Mesa, Arizona. And as my home church, I help, proud to say I'm a founding member of that church, and that's where I really grew in my faith. And they just celebrated 20 years as a parish.
0: Wow.
1: So here we are.
0: Thank God.
1: Yeah.
0: So what happened in these 20 years that you were, sounds like somewhat unwittingly became Orthodox? You said everybody's expected you were going to, and you got received?
1: Yeah.
0: What led you to, now you're a priest?
1: Yeah. Oh, well, it was just 20 years of joy and wonder and positivity and happiness. No. That's not really how it was.
0: I think you're lying.
1: Well, as anybody who's done anything seriously for any meaningful amount of time, it's never easy. And so the first few years were full of a lot of fire and flame and meeting excited people. And I remember going on real break trips and getting involved with OCF and going to college conferences. And then something happened, which I think happens to a lot of converts. You sort of hit the desert, things dry out a little bit. You're left to struggle with what is real and genuine versus what is just kind of a pious show and facing the reality of myself. And so that certainly happened. And then, gosh, along the way, I found my way. I lived in Mexico for a while, working for Project Mexico, and
0: How long were you in Mexico?
1: For about a year. Yeah. That was an incredible experience. And then I went to Helena College for a few years, and then ended up moving back home where I could be closer to my family. And it was interesting coming back to that parish that I was sort of raised in. I say raised in my 20s.
0: Yeah.
1: And finding that same open arm, sort of the same hug, but from new folks who had joined and some of the same. And it was that sort of that re-embrace that like you can always come back, you can always go home. And you're knowing that my home parish is sort of the stable presence in my life and that they're still there waiting for me. So came back home, got an incredible job working for a dear friend, a devout Mormon man, and he and I became very close. He took his faith seriously and gave me room to take mine seriously. So we were gone out of the office about 5 or 6 every night. I never worked weekends. And while I worked for him, I remember I was his assistant, and he was the co-founder of this company. And we were working in the software development department. And I don't want to diminish what software developers do, but that department was not for me. It was kind of soul-sucking. It was very, I'm a little too quiet, a little too intense. And I remember walking up the stairs one day, and I say that I got stuck. I was like halfway up the stairs and I realized I can't do this for the rest of my life. It's a good job, good paying job, a good experience, but not what I wanted to do for the rest of my life. Mm-hmm. And so I stood there and I asked myself, well, what do I want to do with literally the rest of my life? What do I want to devote my life to? And serving the church was the only answer that I could come up with that could 100% meet that fulfillment. Hmm. And so I got in touch with my good friend and parish priest, Father James, and we started to have a conversation. And the first thing he said was, well, so I had gotten married along the way. And the first thing he said was, well, your wife has to be okay with it. That's the very first box to check. And then he said, the second is being a member of the Antiochian Archdiocese, we have to be willing to go anywhere in the United States. So two pretty big boxes to check there. Yeah. So we went home. We had a conversation about it. She was okay with it, thank God. She is still okay with it, thank wow. God.
0: That's not yeah. a common story.
1: Yeah. Right away, yeah. It wasn't like an easy, simple yes. We certainly had to talk about what it meant.
0: Sure.
1: But being okay with like being married to a priest and the uncertainty of not knowing where you're
0: going
1: to end up.
0: Going absolutely anywhere. Right?
1: That's a big deal. I'm still grateful to her for that. And so that started the process. And here we are.
0: Wow.
1: Yeah.
0: Okay, so you had the conversation with your wife. This is what you want to do with your life. How then did you start to seek out actually going to seminary? And what got you specifically here to St. Tikhon's?
1: Yeah, so with the Antiochians, the first step is to apply to the Archdiocese. So we have to ask for their blessing. And they do that because the screening of the candidate happens at the parish level. So my priest, we had a really good relationship. He knew me really well. So he was enthused to sign off on that for me. So we send that in, and then it's sort of this fun waiting game, still going to work and like checking our email and waiting to see if we get that answer back. Mm. I remember being at a stoplight and my phone buzzed and I could see that it was the email. And I remember calling my wife and saying, I got the email. And she's saying, well, what does it say? And I'm saying, I'm driving. I don't know. And we're driving home. Of course, we got the email. Yes, you're going to seminary. And at the time, we were interviewed by a bishop, and that went well, thank God. And then they tell you which school you're going to.
0: Oh, really? I didn't know that.
1: So we don't really get to pick. Hmm. I did get to voice a preference for St. Tikhon's to my parish priest, but as far as I know, that's the end of the story. I don't know what happened after that. I've not been told like what communications happened after that, as far as I know.
0: Interesting.
1: I just went where they wanted me to go. And I had voiced a preference for St. Tikhon's because I have a brother who is a monastic. He's in at Archangel Michael Skeet, and well, I guess they're a monastery now, in Cañones, New Mexico. And I was visiting them. I'm just putting a little plug for them. If you want to visit a great monastery, it's great.
0: I visited. I know your brother.
1: Oh, yes, that's right. Okay.
0: Yeah, it's a wonderful place to visit.
1: Some beautiful monks there for sure. And I was visiting him, and he asked me, well, what school am I going to, or what school do I want to go to? And I said, I've heard great things about St. Tikhon's, and I'd heard great things about all the schools. And he said, he ended up clarifying this for me a couple of years later, but he said, whenever they have a visiting priest at the monastery, they can tell within 5 minutes of serving with that priest which seminary they went to. Hmm. And that was it. And he said, you want to go to St. Tikhon's? We're going to pray that you go to St. Tikhon's, and you will go to St. Tikhon's. And that was about that. We left it at that, and that was it. So sure enough, we get the email back, and it says, yep, submit the paperwork to St. Tikhon's, and we did. And then, of course, waiting for to hear back from the school, and we got accepted. And yeah, so I think we were one of a few families. I don't know any other families who came sight unseen to St. Tikhon.
0: So you didn't visit at all?
1: We had never visited, no. And I'll tell you, I think this would have happened at any seminary, but we had a really good paying job, and we were within walking distance of all our favorite coffee shops and restaurants, and we would hang out with our friends a lot, had this nice little social life. And then coming to seminary, and for those who don't know, St. Tikhon is very rural, lots of dairy farms and woods and rolling hills. It was a bit of a...
0: It's about as in the middle of nowhere as you can get.
1: Yeah. It was told to me that St. Tikhon was looking for somewhere that reminded him of Siberia. I think Father John has mentioned that.
0: Right.
1: And I think he nailed it. I have not been to Siberia, but it was great. So it's a big being from Arizona and having all those things, and then suddenly being in northeastern Pennsylvania, where it's far from everything and rural, and we don't have all the amenities, and it was a bit of a culture shock, but totally worth it.
0: So what has your experience like been here? I mean, being totally ripped out of your context like that, and like you said, whereas you could walk everywhere, go do all these things, how do you think that's formed your spiritual life, being thrown into this totally new place?
1: Yeah. There's a great movie called The Island, Ostrov. And there's a scene in there where the main character, the elder, frees his, I believe it's his bishop, or maybe his abbot, frees him of the demons of his comfy blanket and of his comfy shoes. And the gentleman is not happy to have lost those things, but the monk frames it in a way of saying, no, I've freed you from those demons. So I like to joke that we were freed from the demons of our favorite coffee shop and our favorite restaurants and, and our favorite stores. Yeah, I mean, you're sort of forced to focus on your spiritual life. I think young men, not just young men, but anyone who's serious about serving the church, go through this sort of ramping up. Maybe you'll just start working in the kitchen, and maybe you'll serve on some committees, and then maybe you'll be a reader, and then kind of work your way up to subdeacon, and maybe even deacon. So you sort of start taking on more and more serving responsibilities in the church. And these are all good things, and certainly a thing that I did. But I'll be honest, I don't know if I was prepared for it to become literally everything. And that is an important thing that I think everyone sort of has to experience, where you go from like, okay, I go to work, and that's my work life, and I hang out with my friends, and that's my social life, and then I've got this church life, and it's very robust, and I'm going to as many services as I can and being involved in as much as I can, but it's still sort of compartmentalized, and that's how it was for me. And then coming to seminary, it's all gone. We're all doing the one thing, and you're jumping in to the deep end, and your social circle, your church circle, your work circle, they're all one big circle. And I wasn't prepared for that. But I'm happy that we get 3 years to adjust to that and to deal with that, because it's an important thing to face. So here we are. And as I said, you know, the guy with blue hair and earrings, I'm not that guy anymore. I'm also not the same guy that got here on day one, on year one of seminary. I was talking to a classmate recently, and he asked me to explain like what the years were like. And I think the first year was, you know, like anything else, kind of bright-eyed, bushy-tailed, really positive, and expecting everything to be a certain way, and trying to act a certain way that I thought I was supposed to act, and sort of expecting others to act a certain way. And then second year, you realize, okay, you're a little more familiar with what's really going on. But now I was trying to sort of balance what getting to know the truth about being in seminary and balance that with the truth of myself. And then coming into the third year, just feels kind of a little more content with everything. Mm-hmm. Not sort of expecting things to be a certain way, but just sort of going with how things are.
0: So if I'm understanding you correctly, it sounds like you're saying you're in many ways a different person.
1: Oh, yes.
0: Now than when you started.
1: You know, it's funny to say that, like a different person, but yes, and I'm also still me, and I was always me. And I'll change even more after we leave, but I'll still also always be me. And I wonder if sometimes that we realize, okay, we're going to seminary and there's going to be a lot of changes happening, and we try to like take control and change into who we think we want to be, or who we think we're supposed to be, without really knowing who that person is going to be. Mm. There's a little whiteboard on the way into the refectory, and it's had the same phrase written on it every day. And maybe you can help me remember what it says. I think it says, "Who you are to be, you are now becoming."
0: Right. Yeah.
1: Is that what it says? Yeah.
0: That's what it says.
1: And it's really funny walking past that every day And seeing that, I'm like, okay, what do they know? But here we are in the third year. I'm like, okay, all right, I'm becoming someone. All right, fair enough.
0: That's funny. Yeah. I remember seeing that early on, and I thought, I wonder if they, you know, if they changed that routinely. And then I think over the break, I think somebody erased it and rewrote
1: yeah.
0: it.
1: Yeah, yeah.
0: Rewrote the same exact thing.
1: Yes.
0: On the whiteboard.
1: Yeah.
0: Yeah, that's interesting to hear you talk about it that way. I know in my own experience so far, I'm just, you know, still maybe the bright-eyed, bushy-tailed first year, but already seeing there are parts of me that are me that I didn't realize, you know, the ugly parts, you know, like not realizing, sort of like you described a minute ago that, or I'll reframe it in my own words, you know, it's that there's nothing I'd rather be doing, and then still seeing how I can still so easily, you know, I would like to think that, oh, here I am doing this thing that's exactly what I want to do with my life. So everything's all happy and I don't get bothered by things, and I'm, you know, I'm floating on cloud nine. Mm-hmm. And like you described, there's some, I had similar experience to you that, whereas I did compartmentalize my life more than I realized. And yeah, now that, even though like yourself, there was this robust church life that participating in all kinds of things, but then to come here and like you said, that to be the only thing.
1: Mm-hmm. We're all in, man. We're all in.
0: It is. It's a different thing than, I don't even know how you prepare for that before you experience it. But
1: I think anything that you decide, I think that anything anyone decides to put their whole life into is going to be in some ways harder than anything else.
0: Yeah. That's a good point.
1: Especially the priesthood. Come on.
0: Right. So the being a priest already, and you have a parish assignment. Mm-hmm. How do you see the connection between what you had to learn here, being all in, and taking that into parish life? How do you see that connection, and what you anticipate when you head out of here at the end of this year?
1: So what have I learned?
0: Yeah.
1: Okay.
0: You
1: okay.
0: That way.
1: Oh man, we don't have enough time for that. I have been blessed to be mentored by a number of incredible seasoned veteran priests who have themselves seen the full spectrum. You know, I have what I call my dream team, and these are the priests that I go to for any kind of questions or guidance, including my own father confessor. And each one of them, I think, is anywhere between 15 and 20 years a priest at this point, archpriest. Yeah. So having them in my life has been great. Yeah, I don't know if there's anything incredibly jarring to tell or incredibly surprising, but I think just sort of kind of the constant presence of having those guys in my life and sort of as a shepherd would, sort of redirecting me into certain ways and helping me to understand different situations and from different perspectives has been completely invaluable. Yeah, how do you put a value on that? For example, so our summer internship we have to spend with a seasoned priest, and the very first week we got there, he takes me to visit someone who, without giving out too many details, we'll say was a challenging parishioner, and so getting to have that experience and that internship is incredible. It's a great thing about St. Deacon's getting to do that, but then also the like you mentioned, the Sunday parish assignments, being at parish outside of the seminary every Sunday and being part of that life, going to parish council meetings, talking about all the realistic parts that go on in the parish, fundraising, visiting people, and then serving, of course, or serving the services.
0: Well, what would you say to somebody that's considering, you know, maybe they feel a call, maybe they've had people start telling them they should think about seminary, think about the priesthood. What would you say to someone if they're thinking about that, if they're thinking about coming to St. Deacon's, what kind of counsel would you give them?
1: Seminary is hard. There's no particular seminary that you can choose where it won't be hard. And we've sort of touched on already part of why that is, going from maybe compartmentalizing to devoting your whole life to that until you begin to see like how lacking you are, how hard it is to pray, how hard it is to go to services. You know, it's funny when services are made completely available. I remember bellyaching about like wishing we could have more services. And then you go somewhere where they're literally happening multiple times a day, and suddenly it's hard to get out of bed. It's really funny how that works.
0: So true.
1: So there's that sort of facing the state of your own spiritual life. I think if you have, if you're married and have a family, then learning how to balance the commitment of time to your spouse and to your children is a challenge. And it's one that I would say maybe figure out before coming to seminary. Another challenge, the interpersonal challenges. So you are with the same group of men for 3 years and you're sitting in a room, listening, doing your best to listen. And you're just instantly exposed to the spectrum. For me anyway, it was a spectrum of thoughts and opinions and ideas about things that I had not yet been exposed to. So getting used to that and learning to be humble and learning to listen and learning to forgive. And I mean, for anybody who has siblings, it's like having siblings. Like, these are my brothers. I'm gonna do my best to love them the best I can for as long as I can. But also, I fight with my siblings, I think, more than anybody else. So there's yeah. just be ready for that. It's not going to be, it's not like summer camp all the time. But sometimes it is, sometimes it's nice. So there is a brotherhood for sure that we form. Yeah, we go from cutting up and making fun of each other and having a good time. And then sometimes we're at each other's throats, but thank God we always come back.
0: still go to the chalice together.
1: Yeah, that's right. That's absolutely right. Yeah.
0: Father Jesse, thank you so much for taking time out of your day to come and talk. And thank you, everyone, for taking time to listen. And we'll see you next time on the Spirit of St. Ticons.
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3: This is a lamp for today, understanding the Old Testament with Jesus and the Apostles. 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
4: Love from the Psalter, Episode 17, The Step of Safety, Sanctification, and the Holy Spirit. On our pilgrimage to the holy abode of God, as we prepare during Matins for the Divine Liturgy, we come to the second step of climbing songs, based on Psalms 122-4, or in the Hebrew text, 123-125. Like the Jewish pilgrims to Jerusalem of old, we remain sober in recognizing our need for God and the difficulties that we face. But because we are approaching the Mighty One, we are also hopeful. And we concentrate upon the safety that we have in God and among His people, recognizing that our progress depends upon the Holy Spirit. The opening sentence of these Songs of the

simply a physical city, radiant though Jerusalem was. The first antiphon is full of trust. Behold, O Savior, toward heaven I raise the eyes of my heart to thee. Save me by thine illumination. O Christ, have mercy upon us guilty men who transgress against thee often and in every hour. Give us, before the end, the means of a repentance acceptable to thee. In this, we can hear echoes of the original psalm, Psalm 122 or 123 in the Hebrew, with its lyrical expressions of our confidence in God. Here is that psalm. To you I lift my eyes, O you who are enthroned in the heavens. Behold, as the eyes of servants look to the hand of their master, as the eyes of a maidservant to the hand of her mistress, so our eyes look to the Lord our God till he has mercy upon us. Have mercy upon us, O Lord, have mercy upon us, for we have had more than enough of contempt. Our soul has had more than enough of the scorn of those who are at ease, of the contempt of the proud. The ascent song, though, puts the emphasis upon our internal difficulties rather than focusing on the scorn or contempt of others, as the psalm does. We do recite this other part of the psalm regarding scorn or contempt, notably in Vespers, but it would seem that the anabathmos is leading us to think of our own failures and need of God rather than on external forces or persons that may worry us. As we approach the divine liturgy, we want our focus to be on those things of which we should be personally repentant, and we need to recognize our own guilt before the Holy One. But this recognition is meant to lift us up, not to lead us to despair. After all, we hear throughout the scriptures, the Lord is not slow to fulfill his promise, as some count slowness, but is patient towards you, not wishing that any should perish, but that all should reach repentance. That one from 2 Peter chapter 3, verse 9. The Lord is not slow. In the original psalm, the servants, male and female, looked to the hand of their master and mistress until he or she had mercy on them. We too need to persist in prayer, but we know that it is our Lord's delight to answer us and that he is not busy, occupied with other important matters. For, as the sentence says after this song of ascent, verily, sovereignty over creation, its sanctification and its motion are of the Holy Spirit, for he is God, consubstantial with the Father and with the Word. The presence of the Holy Spirit with us means that God is always immediate to us, always marking our needs, always ready to answer. He is sovereign over the whole of creation, along with the Father and the Son, and brings about our sanctification and our motions or actions for good. By him we are illumined, and by him we are brought to continual repentance. This is a gift, not only as we prepare for divine liturgy, but especially in these next 40 days of Great Lent. The second antiphon amplifies this imminent dwelling among us presence of God, and also is capped with a sentence that appeals to the Holy Spirit, who establishes us and who preserves us in the communion of the Holy Trinity. Except the Lord were in our midst, says the psalm, who could have been kept safe from the man-destroying enemy? Verily, my enemies roar like lions, O Savior, deliver not thy servant to their teeth. And then the closing sentence, the Holy Spirit is the element of life and honor. For as God, he doth establish all creatures and preserve them in the Father and the Son. Here in this song, we also detect clear echoes of the psalm in the scriptures, Psalm 123 this time, or 124 in the Hebrew, called a Psalm of David. Here is that psalm. If it had not been the Lord who was on our side, let Israel now say, if it had not been the Lord who was on our side when people rose up against us, then they would have swallowed us up alive when their anger was kindled against us. Then the flood would have swept us away. The torrent would have gone over us. Then over us would have gone the raging waters. Blessed be the Lord, who has not given us as prey to their teeth. We have escaped like a bird from the snare of the fowlers. The snare is broken, and we

0: have escaped our help is in the name of the Lord who made heaven and earth. Like the ancient Israelites, our help is also in the Lord, the creator of all. And we too have enemies that might swallow us up alive. We are not, however, like David, who fought lions and Goliath as a boy and pagan armies as a man. Instead, we are fortified against another lion who roars to seek his prey, the enemy of God, who would like to be a god, that is, Lucifer. As 2 Peter 5, verse 8 reminds us, be sober, be vigilant, because your adversary, the devil, walks about like a roaring lion seeking whom he may devour. The devil and his minions, we know, are keen to derail any of us as we climb the steps to God's holy place. We even have an icon, don't we, of the ladder that depicts their attempt so to pull us down. But they are no match for the Lord himself, the true maker of heaven and earth, who always gives us a means of escape. After all, he has loosed the chains that held humans in Hades and opened the gates that we might escape the final judgment. So any temptation here on earth is an easy victory for him if we put our eyes in the right place, upwards, knowing that though he is on high, he is also in our midst to defend us. As with Jesus, we can have confidence in another psalm, Psalm 120, verse 3, which reminds us that God will not allow our feet to be moved if we stand upon his word. There's a delicate balance then between humility, knowing our need, and trust, knowing God's strength. Together they can vanquish all the fiery darts of the enemy. As we hear more about this enemy in the third antiphon, we hear also that it closes again with a direct reference to the illumining power of the Spirit. Here is the third song. They who put their trust in the Lord are like the holy mountain, for they are never shaken by the attacks of Belial. They put not forth their hands to evil. The Holy Spirit is the fount of all wisdom, for from him cometh grace to the apostles. The martyrs by him are crowned in their struggles, and the prophets in foreknowledge look to him. This beautiful antiphon puts the words of Psalm 124 in the Hebrew 125 in terms that are particularly applicable for the Christian, reminding us that Satan is the usurper who would lead us away from King Jesus to do evil things according to his will, but that the Spirit is the one who gives strength, as he always has, to those persecuted by the adversary, from the apostles through to the martyrs. The Psalter recognize the security of Mount Zion, the place chosen by God, and the fortified city that would repel the enemies of God's people. As we hear this psalm, Psalm 124, 5, we may picture our true enemies, the hosts of the adversary, Satan, who are really no match for the Lord. Here is the psalm. Those who trust in the Lord are like Mount Zion, which cannot be moved, but abides forever. As the mountains surround Jerusalem, so the Lord surrounds his people. Lest the righteous stretch out their hands to do wrong. Do good, O Lord, to those who are good and to those who are upright in their hearts. But those who turn aside to their crooked ways, the Lord will lead away with evildoers. Peace be upon Israel. It is indeed true that if a wicked governor or king takes over a land, then even the righteous are tempted to do wrong. This is true both in political matters and in our own lives, where the scepter of right wickedness could turn our hearts, or perhaps even a congregation's hearts, away from the truth. The defense against this is the Lord, who will lead away the evildoers, both human and demonic, and bring us peace. In our stepping up towards the holy place of God, we can remember when tempted St. Paul's assurance that the Spirit helps us in our weakness, for we do not know what to pray for as we ought, but the Spirit himself intercedes for us with groanings too deep for words, Romans 8, verses 26 to 7. So it is that the Holy Spirit helps us and will confirm us, along with the martyrs, with the crown of glory and honor, so long as we continue to look to the Lord for our help. The peace that is promised to us is both internal, within each of us, and corporate, among his people as a whole, because the Holy Spirit is among us. We can think of ourselves both as enlivened by him and as fortified by him as the body of Christ, so that together we can continue climbing those steps that will prepare us for worship, both now in the divine liturgy and in the heavenly city that we can scarcely imagine.
1: Dr. Edith M. Humphrey is the William F. Orr Professor of New Testament at Pittsburgh Theological Seminary. A Lamp for Today is a listener-supported presentation of Ancient Faith Radio.

0: Welcome to the Spirit of St. Tikhon's, the Ancient Faith radio broadcast from St. Tikhon's Orthodox Theological Seminary in South Canaan, Pennsylvania. St. Tikhon's purpose is the spiritual formation and training of the next generation of missionary priests for service in the fields of North America and beyond. The Spirit of St. Tikhon's aims to give you an audio glimpse into the life of the seminary and monastery. We invite you to come and see. Here is your host, Matushka Liz Gavain.
1: Hello, welcome to the Spirit of St. Tikhon's here at St. Tikhon's Orthodox Theological Seminary in South Canaan, Pennsylvania. My name is Matushka Liz Gavain, and today I am here with two really cool people, Paul and Anastasia Kapanadze. Did I get that right?
2: Yes.
1: Paul is actually an alumnus, and over the past year, he and his wife Anastasia have played a key role in various music programs here at the seminary, and also a little bit at the monastery as well, right? Mm-hmm. Let's get to meet you guys, and yeah. So, both of you, let's start. Where are you from? Where are you each from?
3: Yeah, me to start?
2: Yes.
3: I grew up just north of New York City in a Russian community. I have a Russian-Greek background.
1: Nice.
3: And music has played an integral part in my upbringing, both formal and informal, in our family life. So I eventually ended up studying music, and having grown up in the church, I was always involved musically as well in the church and in the community.
1: Nice.
3: And eventually I got a couple of degrees in music, and started working as a church choir director, which
1: nice.
3: Eventually brings me here. It's a very quick summary.
1: Excellent, excellent. And how about you, Paul?
2: I'm originally from Ohio, son of an OCA priest.
1: Nice.
2: Grew up in Cleveland for a little bit, and then moved to upstate New York. Right around 2000, and then grew up there for 17 years, and then was always an altar boy.
1: Nice.
2: Served with my dad all the time. And then somewhere around college, I began this very gradual transition to the choir, which I don't really know how to account for looking back on it, but it just happened. Slowly just began to get more and more involved in the musical side of things, in church services, and the rubrical side of things. And after college, I just decided that I didn't really have anything better to do than go to seminary. So I came to St. Tikhon's in 2014.
1: Nice.
2: And graduated with the MDiv in 2017. And I guess I made an okay impression on the monastery side that they decided to keep me and hire me as an assistant choir director. And I've served in that and similar capacities ever since.
1: Nice. Yeah. And you two also met here as well. Did you want to say a little about that too?
2: Well, technically we met in Central Park, New York, but
3: through St. Tikhon's.
2: Through St. Tikhon's, yeah. Through our good friends, the Sheehans, we met through them and got to know each other.
1: Of course. I'm not surprised.
2: And music and liturgics played an integral role in that whole courtship situation, whatever you want to call it. And Anastasia eventually moved here from New York. We weathered the pandemic together.
1: Wow.
2: And then eventually decided we should just get married, make things simpler.
1: Good idea.
2: And so we are a couple weeks away from our second wedding anniversary.
1: Oh, congratulations. Yeah,
2: thank you.
1: Nice. That's great. And so over the past year here, what kinds of things, for people who might not be familiar with the musical programs and the activities that we have here, what kinds of things have you played a role in?
2: Well, for me, it started kind of gradually. When I was a student, I showed the choir director some simple musical adaptations I had made from Slavonic into English.
1: Oh, nice.
2: And he was like, oh, this is pretty good. We should use these. And so that was kind of my foot in the door, so to speak. I started working with him a lot. I was also a member of Mission Choir for my entire seminary career. And from there, I was given student director opportunity with the seminary choir while I was still a student. And then basically all those musical activities I had been doing as a student just kind of carried over into employeehood.
1: That makes sense.
2: When I was kind of in the official capacity as an assistant choir director, and which just by virtue of how music here works, even though I was technically a monastery employee, there's inevitable and unavoidable crossover musically with the seminary.
1: Right, right.
2: Because they're so, the two are so intertwined. But when I started working, I would then started participating in the monastery's musical publications arm of the monastery bookstore press.
1: Okay.
2: Which I'm still working on now.
1: What kinds of things do they publish?
2: Well, it all started with the common book of church hymns, Divine Liturgy, that Benedict Sheehan published back in like 2016 or 17, I think.
1: Okay.
2: I played a small role in editing that.
1: Nice.
2: And then the next big thing after that was the next book in the series, Great Vespers.
1: Ah, yes.
2: Which took us a while to finish, admittedly, but it's finally done. And now we're setting our eyes on Matins
1: for
2: Sunday,
1: nice.
2: Sunday mornings and feast days, excellent. Which is still forthcoming, but we're working on it. Yeah, and then just producing music for the day-to-day cycle of services at the monastery. My senior project in seminary was the first step in creating a book called an Irmologion for the monastery, which is a collection of the little hymns that get sung during the man's canon at the beginning of each ode. So I did that as my senior honors project.
1: Very
2: and
1: nice.
2: And graduated with honors in interdepartmental studies.
1: Excellent.
2: And have continued to build on that. And that gets, it's pretty cool because that gets used every day at the monastery.
1: That's really neat.
2: So that's been a blessing to contribute in that way to the liturgical life here. And other than that, I've traveled with Mission Choir as a student and as an employee, direct pretty regularly with both the monastics and the seminarians. And this school year has been kind of a natural progression, stepping into the music faculty position for the seminary. It's really just kind of a natural progression. The only thing that really got added was being more involved in the rehearsal process for seminarians and just a little more of the kind of classroom side of things. Although,
1: right, that makes sense.
2: Anastasia, you were more the kind of the classroom side of things. I was more the practical, service-oriented side of things.
3: Yeah. So since I moved here, I feel like my job description has been ever-evolving. and I've been involved in different music projects for the monastery in, what was it, fall of 2021? Think I started directing the mixed choir as still a monastery employee and so I've been involved in that, and then we started we're finishing right now our third year of our music residency program that we started under the monastery, and I've been transitioning into the role of the director for that program.
1: Wonderful.
3: During this year.
1: Nice.
3: But at the same time, we've stepped in as music faculty this past academic year. And as Paul mentioned, shared the load. I took on more of the classroom setting. And that mainly meant teaching the first year seminary music course. It's a two-semester course, and where it's a general introduction to music in the church and what should future clergy generally be aware of, musically speaking, for their future parish life. Nice. And learning the tone melodies for Stihira and Traparia. Mm-hmm. And then this past semester, we also focused on covering different traditions and historical periods
1: Of
3: Orthodox liturgical music.
1: Nice. That's great. And you mentioned the mixed choir. Can you tell us a little bit about that choir and also the other several choirs that we have going on here?
3: Yes, we do have a number of choirs, but there are also a number of people who kind of overlap and yes. sing in most of them. So on the seminary side of things, the overall umbrella group is the seminary choir, which technically involves all the students.
1: Oh, okay. So
3: all the students, all 3 years, are required to be within that. Of course, that is a very large group.
1: Yeah.
3: So it gets broken down into different rotations.
1: Okay.
3: Depending on which services are being sung.
1: Mm-hmm. Okay.
3: So all the students this year were part of 7 different choir groups.
1: Oh, wow.
3: That got rotated through. So these 7 choir groups, it's a rotation for services twice a week in one of the chapels in the seminary building, the St. Nikolai Chapel.
1: Mm-hmm.
3: Then the whole student body also got split into 2 seminary groups that sang services twice a week in the monastery church. And then the next
1: wow.
3: tier is the so-called chamber choir.
1: Okay.
3: Those are some of our stronger singers, and they sing for vigils, for higher ranking feasts, the first week of Lent, Holy Week. So
1: right.
3: Any period of the academic year that has higher liturgical need, those students tend to sing for that. Then there's the mission choir, which is a even smaller group. Currently, I think it's 8 positions, right? And they're on a scholarship, those students, and they get sent out to sing in different parishes and fundraise. So those are all the seminary choirs. Then on the monastery side of things, we have the mixed choir, which includes many people from the seminary community. So both seminarians and seminary spouses and youth and
1: right.
3: And of course from the monastery community as well, employees and their children. So the group changes as going from 1 year to another, depending on the general population here. Since we do have an academic setting, and there are people who come and go, but the mixed choir sings Sundays, certain great feasts. And then there's also a women's choir that sings less often for liturgical reasons, but it's, again, an opportunity for women to come together and sing together. And
1: oh, that's nice.
3: So we've done a couple of services a semester together, including a pre-sanctified this past spring semester.
1: Nice.
3: And there's the monastic kleros that does all the rest of the services.
1: Right. So. Nice. That's a lot. I always have to try to keep track of those.
3: Yes.
1: So let's see. You were mentioning that part of what you teach in the classroom is kind of preparing people to go out into parish life and, you know, prepare for their musical needs there. Can you tell me a little bit about, does everyone come here with a little bit of a musical background, or are some people new to this when they arrive, or what?
3: It is varied. We've been lucky to have a lot of musically talented students in the seminary student body. In fact, this year we're graduating a number of our strongest singers
1: who
3: really carried the past 3 years.
1: Wow.
3: So it'll be a fresh start come September. But there are students who have plenty of musical experience, mm-hmm. like in this class that is currently graduating. And then there are those who have less mm-hmm. musical experience or not that much. And of course, it also depends on what their experience may have been, what their background has been. And sure. so part of what we have tried to do in the class is to give the students a general idea that, well, what is music? Mm-hmm. What purpose, what function does it serve in our services? What does it sound like? Mm-hmm. And that what you may have experienced in the past mm-hmm. might not necessarily be what you may experience in your future parish. Mm-hmm. So trying to provide a broader understanding.
1: Sure.
3: Of yeah. the function of music within services and the style that may be predominant in a particular community.
1: Mm-hmm. Especially with, you know, with Russian tones and Greek tones and...
3: Yes, those yeah. are the predominant two styles. But then you have different strains and those who are more interested in newer compositions that are quite prevalent nowadays in North America. Mm-hmm. And there are many different composers of liturgical music around the country. And then there are those who are more interested in the more traditional chant styles,
1: sure.
3: both Byzantine and Slavic, of Slavic origin.
1: Yeah, that's a lot.
3: Yeah.
1: And so in the parish setting... do either of you have kind of some thoughts on kind of the importance of the music during the services at a parish and the education that either the clergy or the parishioners or the people in the choir may come with, kind of just the importance of that in a parish?
2: Yeah. One of the things that I tried to instill in the students this past year, mm-hmm. and it was mainly just so they would show up to choir rehearsal every day of every week and there's assigned services, but was that whether as future clergy or not, to realize that in the Orthodox Church, our services are inherently musical.
1: Mm-hmm.
2: There's really no downtime except maybe the sermon.
1: Right, right.
2: Which technically used to be intoned, but...
1: Oh, really?
2: Yeah, way, way long time ago. That it's an inherently musical thing. Mm-hmm. Our worship is inherently musical, and it behooves right. you, whether or not you end up as a priest or a deacon or not, or whatever your role is beyond seminary, to strive to either better yourself or... just come to love that mode of worship. And the primary way that I think that happens in seminary is you just participate in it.
1: Mm-hmm. A lot.
2: Admittedly, yeah, a lot. And admittedly, by being required to do so.
1: Mm-hmm.
2: But that's very much for a goal.
1: Right.
2: Which
1: right.
2: is to instill as much as possible a love or at least a respect mm-hmm. for the services as a means of kind of as a touch point with God. And so in a parish, and admittedly I've been removed from a parish setting for almost 10 years now, but just to try to have that same appreciation for the services,
1: mm-hmm.
2: and if you have an appreciation for the services, then I think part and parcel of that is having an appreciation for the music of the services.
1: That makes sense.
2: And wanting to do it to the best of your ability.
1: Mm-hmm.
2: When I was a student, I was once told by the director, probably because I didn't sound very good at some point, but he said, strive to make every sound you make, try to make it the most beautiful sound you can.
1: Mm-hmm.
2: And that was just me as one individual singer in a choir of 15 or whatever.
1: Right, right.
2: So going into every service, first of all, knowing that It's not a performance.
1: Mm, good point.
2: It's performative on a certain level.
1: Sure.
2: But it's not, doesn't carry, it's not a performance with the kind of common connotation of the,
1: right.
2: The Met Opera or whatever.
1: Mm-hmm.
2: It's a service. You're rendering something.
1: Yeah.
2: For God and for the people who are assembled. That it's not going to, doesn't have to be perfect on like a performative level.
1: Mm.
2: But that you're doing it with care and you're doing it so that the people who are in attendance have the opportunity for prayer.
1: Mm.
2: And as it were, kind of a phrase I like to use with the services is kind of like the woman in the gospel trying to touch the hem of Christ's garment a little bit.
1: Yeah.
2: While you're in the church service. So, and music is just, again, an inevitable part of that.
1: Right.
2: And to try to have it be the best that you can offer.
1: Nice.
2: Which for different people means different things, and that's okay.
1: Sure. Sure. Yeah.
2: You know, I hope that makes sense. I don't know.
1: Yeah, no, that was great. A lot of things to think about there because, especially the point about it, it's not a performance in the standard sense as, you know, people have an audience who watches the show. It's yeah, it's a service to God. And even though everyone's hearing it, it's a part that it's they take part in the prayer that's all wrapped up into it. Yeah.
3: I think on a practical level also, mm-hmm. The priest can serve as an advocate or at least support the choir director in emphasizing the need for doing our best and mm-hmm. providing the best quality that we can. That, of course, depends on each particular community's available resources
1: right.
3: That needs to be considered. But just the appreciation, even if the priest may not be the best singer, but mm-hmm. knowing the importance that music serves within the service
1: mm-hmm.
3: is then that then translates to as a value for the community.
1: Yeah.
3: And as a support for the choir director, again, talking about practical things that
1: yeah.
3: that then means if the choir director is to dedicate time to this,
1: mm-hmm.
3: are they supported financially to do so, to dedicate the time? Do they have the resources, whether it's notation,
1: mm-hmm.
3: the books that they need? Do they need to pursue maybe some further musical study to be able to better lead the choir?
1: Right.
3: And, or the people, if you're in a congregational singing environment,
1: mm-hmm.
3: to have the skills that you need to be the leader,
1: yeah,
3: and
1: yeah.
3: Invest in that, and that's a value.
1: Mm, that's true. Yeah, I know. Like you were saying, every parish has kind of a different situation. If there's, I guess, what the landscape looks like musically across the country right now, what would you say would be one of the greatest needs that people have in parishes when it comes to, you know, getting the choir together and leading the choir and supporting them?
3: It would be difficult for me to answer what across the board means.
1: Right, right.
3: I haven't surveyed all the parishes.
1: I guess that's a kind of a lofty question.
3: A rundown. But I think to a certain degree, we often all struggle with the same challenges, though maybe on different levels. It's we hear from my sister-in-law and my brother-in-law. They're both also choir directors. My mother-in-law.
1: Oh, wow.
3: So we hear
2: your mother also directs the choir sometimes.
3: And my mother also, yeah. So we do get some input, a window into what goes on the parish side of things. But it may come down to what singers do you have available?
1: Mm-hmm.
3: How much time do you have to prepare? What music are you singing? Are you able to sing it properly or not? And just those feel like little mundane details that since it's our full-time job for mm-hmm. Paul and I, we definitely get lost in those details and have to remind ourselves to take a step back and sure. why we do this. But they're part of the job. So
1: that's great. That's yeah. I wanted to ask, is there, and I don't know, it's kind of spur of the moment, but do you have any particularly memorable stories from either your time working here or even, Paul, your time in seminary, whether it's traveling with the mission choir or...
2: I don't know if I should tell most of those stories. What I most appreciated about my time in seminary, and I realize I'm very fully aware that I'm looking back on this with rose-tinted nostalgia goggles.
1: Sure.
2: But was just this sense of common purpose.
1: Mm.
2: My class was interesting because we came in right after a big class graduated.
1: Mm, okay.
2: And then there was, on either side of us, when we were second years, there was a third year class of two people mm-hmm. and a first year class of three people.
1: Oh, wow.
2: So we were kind of it,
1: yeah.
2: musically speaking,
1: yeah.
2: for 2.5 years straight. So I don't know what my classmates necessarily thought about it, but coming from the background I came from, it was just incredible.
1: Mm.
2: You mean I get to go to church like at least one time a day and wow. sing and, you know, that was pretty great. And this, so again, this sense of common purpose, like
1: mm-hmm.
2: we were not only classmates who go to class together and eat together, but we also go to
1: right.
2: church together. We do, at least most of us, sing the services together.
1: Mm.
2: It just felt very, I guess maybe the word is holistic.
1: Yeah.
2: As an experience. And then mission choir. I did mission choir all 3 years as a student. And that felt quite special because you could go, I guess St. Tikhon's the way it is, like the way Anastasia described all the choirs and mm-hmm. all the stuff that happens musically. It's nice to be able to kind of share that.
1: Mm-hmm.
2: And Mission Choir has a very kind of specific outward facing PR and fundraising purpose.
1: Sure.
2: But it also is a really great way to share the musical richness that we have.
1: Yeah, absolutely.
2: That is quite often at a level at or above what most parishes we visit are capable of.
1: Right.
2: And I don't
1: right.
2: say that judgmentally or anything. It's just kind of, it is what it is. And people often really are just head over heels appreciative of,
1: wow.
2: of us coming when we did and ever since. And I think that that's a gift in and of itself, not only for the people we go to visit, but
1: mm-hmm.
2: for the singers, for the students. I hope that's still kind of felt by
1: yeah.
2: the current generation of mission choir students, that you can go and offer. You're not just kind of keeping it for yourself.
1: Right, right.
2: Up at the monastery, church, or whatever you're able to offer it back.
1: And see how the parishes receive this
2: yeah.
1: richness. Yeah.
2: Yeah. As far as concrete stories, I don't know.
1: That's okay.
2: Yeah. There was a salamander that came back with us from Florida in 2016. But
1: was it in the van? Or
2: yeah.
1: Oh, wow.
2: It was in the trunk of the van, and one of my classmates kept it.
1: You got a pet out of the experience.
2: Yeah.
1: Amazing. Well, I also wanted to ask a little bit about the, what is it called? Is it the music residency program?
3: Mm-hmm.
1: Can you tell us a little bit about that? Because that's relatively new, is that right?
3: Yes, it is. We're currently completing our third year.
1: Wow.
3: So we started a new music program mm-hmm. 3 years ago under the auspices of the monastery with the intention of training church musicians.
1: Nice.
3: And the main feature of mm-hmm. this program is a 9-month residency.
1: Okay.
3: For which we have students who come for 9 months, mm-hmm. and they participate in the musical life of the monastery. And interchangeably, of course, there's crossover with the seminary as mm-hmm. well. And they get instruction in theory, musicianship, vocal technique, composition, sacred music history, order of services, rehearsal technique,
1: wow.
3: conducting. And so an incoming student would benefit from learning from the music faculty that we have here and the various directors.
1: Mm-hmm.
3: And they also participate and contribute to the musical life of the monastery and seminary.
1: Wonderful.
3: During those 9 months. So we are currently preparing for year four.
1: And, wow. Yeah. That's wonderful. And how many students have graduated so far or have gone through the program? Because I know it's not quite graduation yet.
3: I've said that we've grown exponentially because our first year we had during our pilot year, we had one student who was from outside mm-hmm. the community and a monastic. Year two, we had two students from outside the monastery and two monastics. And then this year we actually had four students from outside.
1: Wow.
3: And no monastics this year, but we'll see what next year will bring.
1: That's great. That's great. Even that the monks can be part
3: yes.
1: of it. That's wonderful.
3: Yeah. And they've definitely grown as well. And it's reflected in the musical life of the monastery.
1: Nice.
3: Their contributions.
1: That's wonderful.
3: So it has been valuable. And I know it's a challenge, if I may, I'll give a little plug here. I know it's a challenge to commit to coming mm-hmm. for a gap year, say. And
1: right.
3: then, of course, there's the question of the financial question. Mm. But we really hope that through this program, we can encourage more individuals to grow in their leadership skills,
1: mm.
3: To then create a ripple effect in the Orthodox Church in
1: right.
3: North America. And so for whoever out there may know somebody
1: yeah,
3: who may be
1: sure.
3: interested in coming. Other than that, we also have a couple of workshops that we offer a couple of times a year.
1: Oh, okay.
3: For those who can only commit to coming for a weekend.
1: Right, right.
3: But if you can come for 9 months, it's worth it.
1: That's great. If there's anyone who's listening who might be interested in that, who would they contact?
3: So they would actually contact me.
1: Okay.
3: and my new email address is, I've already forgotten it. I believe it's music@stmarts.org, I think. it's a new email this semester, so I'm still getting used to it. But if you look up St. Econ's music program, you'll find us.
1: You can find it. Yeah. Wonderful. And I guess before we wrap up, is there anything else that either of you wanted to add? Or that maybe I've forgotten.
3: I think we're good.
1: That's great. Well, thank you so much, both of you, for joining us.
3: And thank you for having
1: us. It's
3: been
1: wonderful. Once again, this has been the Spirit of St. Econ's.
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2: Ancient Near Eastern texts such as the Baal cycle portray the pagan god Baal as a rebel, the hero of a revolution, worshipped and glorified for his long string of victories. In The Baal Book, A Biography of the Devil, Father Stephen DeYoung shows that the Hebrew scriptures consciously turn the Baal story on its head, depicting him as a failed and defeated rebel who nonetheless tries to steal the glory that belongs to Almighty God. 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

0: 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Father Tom is the priest at St. Nicholas Orthodox Church in Pittsburgh, Pennsylvania, and welcomes guests from across the globe to discuss important topics of interest. Here's Father Tom.
1: Welcome to Ancient Faith Today. This is Father Tom Soroka, and I'm so glad that you're with us this evening. We'll be taking your calls in a bit at 1-855-AF-RADIO. That's 1-855-237-2346. Matushka Trudy will be answering your calls tonight, so please make sure to turn the show volume off before you come on air. 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You can also send us an email at aft@ancientfaith.com. So let's get started. Tonight, we discuss the Syrian conflict, which has been going on for 10 years now. And at the heart of our discussion this evening are the lives of the Orthodox Christians who are caught in the fighting between the government and other militia who are trying to take over that particular country. Of course, the United States has been involved, Russia has been involved, and it has become somewhat of a proxy war between countries. However, what's most difficult to understand about this particular conflict is the Western media's view of how we see the Syrian conflict. Whatever the truth of the matter, we know that it is a great tragedy. For instance, the Syrian Observatory for Human Rights, a UK-based monitoring group with a